0: people. Also, Iran insists no peace talks are happening. Donald Trump disagrees.
1: We're in talks. Big deal. We're in talks. And they'll sometimes deny it, even though they spend hours and hours together talking.
0: We'll ask our Washington correspondent who we should believe. There's a special report from the heart of demonstrations in Pakistani-administered Kashmir.
2: When the team arrive, they find family after family mourning loved ones they say were shot dead in the protests.
0: And
3: it's really critical to help people get back to work. They don't want to be dependent on aid, but it's really finding a safe space and finding something that's affordable and that continues to have consistent electricity.
0: We'll meet the Gazans still working in tech despite living in tents. More after the news.
4: BBC News with Roisin Hasty. Russian officials have accused Ukraine of deliberately targeting civilians after a drone hit a busy beach on the Black Sea coast, killing at least seven people. Video shows the drone crashing at a resort in the Krasnodar region. Ukraine hasn't commented but has always denied targeting civilians. The BBC's Olga Evshina has more details.
5: Since the start of this invasion, Russia introduced a number of laws which de facto mean military time censorship. And just for openly criticizing the government or for discussing the details or even for calling this a war, people can go and do go to jail for 7, 8, 10 years sometimes. So the discussion is very limited, but the discontent, the worry is growing. We can definitely see that. And the biggest question people were asking today, for example, was why there were no sirens, whether it was drone or debris of a drone, why there was no siren before it all happened. So people do ask questions, and the further the war continues, the more and more these questions can be unpleasant for the Kremlin.
4: President Trump has said talks with Iran are going on right now. He said Iran faced decapitation unless it agreed a deal. Earlier, Iran's foreign ministry spokesman had insisted there were currently no negotiations underway with the United States. Spain says almost all migrants who crossed from Morocco into the Spanish territory of Ceuta last week have now returned to Morocco. Tens of thousands of migrants surged into the Spanish exclave in North Africa on Thursday, prompting a security and diplomatic crisis for Madrid. Around 2,000 of the migrants are thought to have stayed there, with aid charities giving them food and water. Ramses Mohammed is from a Ceuta-based migrant charity.
6: Well, today we are seeing the first help that these people, after 4 days or 5 days, have received from the government of Spain in order to get some food, some water, and some stabilization or normalization of their situation here at Ceuta.
4: A coalition of 25 mostly Democrat-led US states are suing the Trump administration over its imposition of the latest round of tariffs on 60 countries. Ian McWilliam has more.
7: As one set of President Trump's tariffs expired a week ago, the administration declared a new round to be charged on goods imported from 60 countries and affecting the vast majority of U.S. imports. The new tariffs range from 10 to 12.5%. The White House alleged that those countries, including the European Union, were not doing enough to stop the export of goods produced with forced labor. A coalition of 25 U.S. states have now filed a lawsuit, arguing that the White House was using forced labor as a pretext to continue what it called an illegal tariff scheme. Despite earlier legal setbacks, President Trump has made tariffs a key part of his trade policy, to the despair of many businesses looking for a stable business environment.
4: BBC News. Qatar, Egypt and Turkey mediating the truce in Gaza have criticised Israel after new strikes reportedly killed at least 18 people in the territory. It's unclear whether those killed were fighters or civilians. The mediators said the Israeli strikes were a breach of the truce agreement. Hamas controls the western coast of Gaza, while the Israeli Defence Minister Yisrael Katz said his forces now control 60 to 70% of the territory. Teachers and state workers in Argentina have held a nationwide strike in March to the capital, Buenos Aires, to protest against job cuts and to demand salary increases. The strike has affected primary and secondary schools, as well as universities. The General Secretary of the Teachers Union, Sonia Alesso, criticised the administration of President Javier Milei for slashing educational programmes and funding for school infrastructure.
8: Milei's This is The World. I'm Marco Werman.
9: And I'm Carolyn Beeler. Thank you for tuning in today. A 12 out of 10. That's how President Trump described his highly anticipated meeting with Chinese President Xi Jinping this morning.
10: I mean, he's a tremendous leader of a very powerful country, and I give great respect to him, and we appreciate the fact that he came for this meeting.
9: Trump there talking to reporters aboard Air Force One earlier today.
8: The two leaders met in Busan, South Korea for a little under 2 hours. It appeared to be cordial, a significant de-escalation between the world's two largest economies. The World's Jeremy Siegel has been reporting in China for the past week. He explained to me earlier today what was accomplished in these talks.
11: Well, I think it's worth looking at this in terms of what happened and what didn't happen. So here's what we know, and this is primarily based off of comments made by President Trump in the aftermath of the meeting, and then statements from the Chinese state media, which are far briefer than anything we get from the U.S. president. So according to Trump, this was a, quote, amazing meeting. The two of them, he says, came to agreement on two major fronts that have been dominating the headlines in recent days: tariffs and rare earth minerals. Trump says he has agreed to cut tariffs he'd put in place to push China on controlling fentanyl trafficking. He says Xi promised to do more when it comes to preventing fentanyl from coming into the U.S., so he agreed to these tariff reductions that bring overall tariffs on Chinese goods down significantly from 57% to 47%. And that's huge, especially when you consider that before this meeting, Trump was threatening to impose an additional 100% tariff on all Chinese goods. Now, on the opposite end of the table, Trump says Xi agreed to keep providing rare earth minerals to the rest of the world.
8: Right. So rare earth minerals, these are what's found in basically everything from phones to laptops to electric cars, anything with microprocessors needing super fast conduction, right?
11: Yeah, and China produces the vast, vast majority of these, more than 80% of the world supply. Before this meeting, China was threatening to basically choke exports of them, which would cause absolute chaos for supply chains, not just in the U.S., but across the world. So I think now countries and markets around the globe are breathing a sigh of relief.
8: You also mentioned, Jeremy, it's also worth discussing what did not happen at this meeting. What was not on the table?
11: Taiwan. Taiwan was not discussed. This is the island that China claims as its own, but the U.S. backs its security. You know, usually Xi makes sure to stress the importance of Taiwan in talks with the U.S., but China's readout from the state media of these talks made no mention of it. A couple other areas where I think there notably was not really any movement, Ukraine. Trump says the two leaders did talk about Ukraine, the war there, but it was really vague. And there was no tangible agreement on any collaborative efforts to end the war. Also, there was no agreement on the ownership of TikTok, the video sharing platform that is Chinese owned, but Trump wants to be spun out into an American business. And then finally, I really think it's worth noting, Marco, at this point, all of this, it's just words. There is no official agreement between China and the U.S. in place. Both ends, you know, appear to be saying these were productive talks, but there is not a signed deal yet.
8: Yeah, that's interesting. As I said, you've been on the ground for a week in China, Jeremy. What's been the response to these developments?
11: Well, as I mentioned, what we've gotten officially from the Chinese government is measured, to say the least, especially in comparison to Trump's comments. That said, I think economically speaking, this is a relief for the country. You know, China's economy, while massive, has been slowing recently. So for now, I think this does give some reassurance in the short term that, you know, this isn't an escalating trade war as it's appeared to be in recent weeks. That being said, this agreement's not final. It's not a comprehensive trade deal yet. And I think it's fair to say the U.S. and China are still very much rivals on the world stage.
8: Yeah. So what next? I mean, what is China watching for in the days ahead with these good words, but no formal agreement, as you say?
11: Well, I think it depends in part on where you are. You know, I was just in Shenzhen, which is one of China's most rapidly growing cities, both population-wise and economically. And there, you can really see how China right now is not just preparing for, but actualizing a kind of self-reliance. You know, exports to the U.S. and other parts of the world are such a big part of China's economy, building and putting stuff together that people in America buy. And in that sense, American tariffs are scary for China. But in Shenzhen, where I've witnessed some huge technological advancements when it comes to electric cars, self-driving cars, drones, cell phones, China is not just building things based on American technological innovations. They're purely developing their own stuff that Chinese people are buying, but also countries outside of the U.S. are buying in huge numbers. And Marco, one shining example of those innovations is BYD, the car manufacturer that's based in Shenzhen. It is fully produced in China, exported not to the U.S., but to countries around the world. It's the biggest electric vehicle maker in the world, and China wants to be doing more of that.
8: Wow. Forward into the future. So President Trump left South Korea just before a summit of Asian nations. I hear some observers saying that China is going to use that opportunity to present itself as the stable trading partner in the region. Could this be a strategic win for China?
11: Yeah, I think that's fair to say. And it goes back to this idea of self-reliance and not relying on the U.S. You know, a number of people I've spoken to in China say there is a broader push underway by the country to bolster relationships with other countries that might be unhappy with America's tariff policy. So on the one hand, China wants and many parts of its economy need stability with the U.S. And this sort of one-year truce that we're seeing unfold, it brings some stability. But on the other hand, it's preparing both economically and diplomatically for a future where maybe that stability is not there.
8: The World's Jeremy Siegel speaking with us from Hong Kong. Thank you, Jeremy.
11: Thank you, Marco.
9: Police in Rio de Janeiro carried out an operation this week that killed more than 130 people, making it the deadliest crackdown on organized crime in the city's history. Authorities say the raids targeted members of the Red Command, one of Brazil's most powerful criminal groups. But the scale of the violence has stunned the country. Human rights groups are demanding an independent investigation. The World's TBS Isaiah has more.
12: In the north of Rio de Janeiro, the favelas of Peña and Alemão woke to the aftermath of a police raid that turned the street into a war zone. Dozens of bodies were found in a nearby forest and along the streets. The Song gang members were arrested. Residents say the raid was intended mainly to kill as many people as possible, some calling the operation a massacre. With no official help, residents themselves search for the missing, moving the dead through the night on improvised stretchers. By morning, they had lined dozens of bodies on the pavement of a public square. Some had been stripped down to their underwear to make them easier to recognize. One of the mothers in the scene was featured in a local report.
13: Meu filho se entregou, mandou a mensagem, mandou a localização. Eu estou me entregando. Me mataram, arrancaram.
12: She says her son sent her a text saying he had tried to surrender, but he was still handcuffed and shot in the head. Now, as the gunfire fades, residents are trying to return to daily life.
14: Então, pós-guerra, né, o cenário, e a gente está aqui agora, catando corpos, lavando sangue das ruas.
12: It's the aftermath of a war, Raul Santiago, a resident of one of the favelas, told me. The death toll stands at more than 130 people, including four police officers. The raid involved 2,500 officers sent to capture leaders of the Comando Vermelho, or Red Command. That's a criminal organization born in Rio's prisons in the late 1970s that now controls territory across Brazil, including in the Amazon. Rio's governor Claudio Castro, a member of the right-wing party, defended the raid as a hard blow against crime.
15: Porque a população quer uma solução para o dia a dia. A população quer...
12: People want safety in their daily lives, he said during a press conference after the raid. He rejected accusations of excessive force and called the operation a victory. But researchers who track violence in Rio say there is no victory in a slaughter. Here is security expert Robert Muga with the Igarapé Institute in Brazil.
16: Rio de Janeiro has raids like this all the time. It has had raids like this going back decades. And we've seen casualties often in single or double digits, but we've never seen anything quite like this. This was the deadliest day of police action, and certainly in Rio, but possibly in Brazil in its history.
12: Muga says this time, police sealed off escape routes into the forest, which may have led to the unusually high death toll.
16: We didn't only see armored vehicles and heavily armed special forces, military forces, confronting extremely well-armed gang members. We also saw hijacked buses, weaponized drones, and of course, we saw a city that was paralyzed by this disruption.
12: Ignacio Cano, who studies police violence at the State University of Rio de Janeiro, says politics also played a role.
17: Next year is an electoral year in Rio de Janeiro, and I think the government wanted to make a statement because they know that public security is going to be one of the main topics, and the government wanted to show itself as very, very tough on crime.
12: Rio's police are considered amongst the most violent in the world. Cano says accountability is almost non-existent.
17: We have done several pieces of research and we found extremely few cases of sentences against police officers, even when there were, for example, forensic evidence that clearly contradicted the police version.
12: Rio's governor, Claudio Castro, has expressed condolences only for the four police officers killed, describing them as, quote, the true victims. He referred to the more than 100 dead suspects as narco-terrorists.
17: The governor here talks about narco-terrorists, which is the same term being used by the Trump administration, killing people in boats in Venezuela and Colombia to try to justify what are really summary executions.
12: Many experts say that this language erases basic human rights and frames Brazil's poorest residents as enemies in a war. And for the mothers who lost their sons, that rhetoric feels like salt in the wound.
18: Assassino! Assassino!
12: Yesterday at a protest, they called the governor a murderer and demanded his resignation.
18: Toda véspera de uma grande eleição, há uma estratégia. A estratégia de entrar as nossas comunidades.
12: A woman who lost her son in this week's raid said every time an election approaches, it's a strategy to attack their communities, to spread terror, and then use that to campaign. Community activist Raul Santiago says the country can't afford to normalize this kind of violence.
19: O que aconteceu hoje não pode se repetir nunca mais. Tem que ter um acordo da sociedade, tem que ter um
12: movimento.
19: Because,
12: he says, there is no success in an operation where more than 100 people are brutally executed. For the world, I'm TV Saizea.

0: baseball fans have had lots to talk about this week with an epic World Series underway, an international World Series, I might add, because it's Toronto against LA. Just ahead, how politics and national pride are supercharging Canadian baseball fans. 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

0: This is The World. I'm Marco Werman. If you weren't already a fan of baseball, this is the World Series to become one. These Dodgers-Blue Jays games have been spectacular. Game 3 was an 18-inning battle in Los Angeles that ended like this.
1: Freeman sends a fly ball to center field. Varsho's going back before the clock strikes midnight. Freddie Freeman has ended it. It's a repeat hero with the last word on a Game 3 classic.
0: Yeah, you can feel the excitement. It was the Dodgers with that win after more than 6 hours of baseball. But Toronto came back and now leads the series 3-2. Of course, the series is not just about the number of hits, runs, and outs. It's being played at a moment of high political drama between the U.S. and Canada. Leanne Goodman is an editor of The Conversation. She joins us from Toronto. You're a Blue Jays fan, Leanne. Let's put that out there first. So how are you feeling about the series at this point?
2: You know, I'm pretty anxious because it's a state of Toronto sports fandom to be constantly fearful that they're going to collapse.
0: I mean, there have been some spectacular games. Baseball fans are getting wowed by just how great this World Series is. Here's one moment among many that stands out. Blue Jays are at Dodger Stadium. Fans are just getting seated when the first pitch is thrown.
1: Going game five with a fastball that's hit in the air to deep left field. Call to the track. It's on the first pitch of game five.
0: First pitch, home run.
1: Now Vlad Jr. hooks a ball down the left field.
0: Then third pitch, home run.
1: To start game five. Three pitches in, 2-0 Toronto.
0: What was your reaction when the Blue Jays took that lead 2-0 in the first three pitches of that game?
2: To be honest, I kind of felt sorry for their pitcher. I mean, I was delighted, but you really feel for the pitcher in those situations, right? The pressure on them. And the game can, you know, win or lose based on their performance. So my first reaction was, oh, this poor pitcher. But of course, I was delighted. You know, two homers in the first three pitches. It's great. And that's kind of part of the Blue Jay folklore, is how they hit these huge homers at very critical moments that change the course of the series.
0: So I want to put the baseball talk on pause for a moment, because this is all happening at a time of great political tension between the Trump White House and Canada. How has that manifested itself in this World Series?
2: You know, there's not been a news story on it, but I know at the very beginning of the series, they kicked somebody out of the stadium for wearing a Canada is not for sale cap. So I suspect they've told the players not to touch that. But I can tell you, in my own circle and friends across the country, it feels special this year. It feels like it's something different because of all the tensions right now. We really feel like a real sense of national unity, and we're really rallying around the Jays. And I think it's particularly due to the, you know, the Trump situation, and we feel a bit beat up by the Americans right now. So this seems like a bit of a revenge fantasy, even though most of the players are Americans.
0: Yeah, well, that's interesting. That's the makeup of the team. But what about Toronto fans? I mean, are they also taking this wider geopolitical headline on board as they root for the Blue Jays?
2: Yeah, absolutely. People really feel like this is something that's an important moment for Canada, particularly right now. I mean, Toronto fans are pretty diehard on the Jays, but what is interesting to me is it's been a real noticeable marketing tactic to promote them as being a unifying force for Canada. So you've got fans in Vancouver who would ordinarily be cheering for the Mariners. It's become a real, in Quebec, where the majority are Francophones, it's become a real rallying cry in Canada. The whole country is behind them for sure.
0: So do we know how some of the American players on the Blue Jays feel about kind of being the proxy for Canadian frustration, shall we say?
2: You know, they don't go into the politics, but I will say that especially Schneider, the manager of the team, and a couple of the other Jays have really gone on in at great length about how they love playing for an entire country, how special it is for them. They just don't touch Trump or politics, which I think is probably by design.
0: So it sounds like there's more on the line for Toronto than just winning the series. Like, aside from baseball bragging rights, what else would the victory at the World Series mean?
2: For Toronto in particular, you know, there's a lot of anxiety. We never quite believe we're going to win. And I think this win, I think it's giving Toronto sports fans a bit of, you know, confidence, a bit of an understanding that we can compete against the best and that our teams are world-class. And it's just a reminder that we're competitors. We're in the game.
0: That's amazing. So this year, what does it mean to be a Blue Jays fan for you?
2: You know, it's been great for me because I was at the Joe Carter game in 93 when they won the World Series, and I was pregnant with my son, who now lives overseas and has watched every Jays game this season and is now just happens to be in Canada renewing his visa. And is so he and I are watching all the games together. So that's been fantastic, a really lovely mother-son bonding experience. Nice. Yeah, it's been great. Like, he was in my womb when Joe Carter hit that home run.
0: The circuit is complete.
2: Honestly, I'm, like any other Toronto sports fan, constantly in a state of high anxiety. Like, when they're pitch, I can barely watch. So my son has to sort of talk me off the ledge and remind me of 93.
0: 93, the last time the Toronto Blue Jays won the World Series. That was Leanne Goodman, a Toronto-based editor at The Conversation and a major Jays fan. Her team plays the Dodgers again tomorrow night in Toronto. The Jays lead the series 3-2.
3: Radio Free Asia will begin shutting down its news operations tomorrow. It is one of four federally funded international broadcasters that the Trump administration wants to dismantle.
0: RFA has been around since 1996. Its core mission, to provide independent news and information across Asia in different languages.
3: Mandarin, Korean, Uyghur, and Tibetan, among other languages. Fans of the news service say its absence will be noticeable in countries run by authoritarian regimes where there are no legitimate independent news outlets and limited freedom of speech. And now here are a few more global headlines that we are following.
0: Hurricane Melissa is forecast to pass near Bermuda late today. The massive storm hit Haiti, Jamaica, and Cuba this week. About 3/4 of Jamaica was left without electricity. In Cuba, the storm also took down power and communication lines. Cuban officials have yet not said how widespread the damage is.
3: Tanzania is seeing a second day of protests following the country's recent elections. Authorities ordered a curfew in Dar es Salaam, Tanzania's biggest city, after violent clashes between protesters and police. The ruling party has been in power since 1961. Human rights groups say the government was behind a wave of terror against the political opposition in the run-up to elections. Lawmakers from the European Parliament said today that voting in Tanzania was neither free nor fair.
0: Israel's military today said Hamas handed over two coffins to the Red Cross, containing the remains of hostages who were held in the Gaza Strip. The remains of 13 more hostages still need to be recovered. Israel has accused Hamas of violating the Gaza ceasefire agreement by being slow to hand over the remains of deceased hostages. Palestinian officials say Israel's strikes in reaction have killed dozens of people in recent days.
3: More global news is online for you at theworld.org. 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

0: This is The World. I'm Marco Werman. The Trump administration is launching U.S. military attacks in the Western Hemisphere. Yesterday, Defense Secretary Pete Hegseth announced another deadly strike on alleged drug smugglers. He said it took place in international waters off the Pacific coast of Mexico, killing four people. A previous strike on Monday against what the administration says are, quote, narco-terrorists, killed 14 people. Since early September, the American military has blown up more than a dozen suspected drug boats, killing at least 61 people. The World's Matthew Bell has more.
1: In a social media post, Pete Hegseth said the series of U.S. attacks against three boats on Monday ended with one survivor in the water. U.S. forces apparently contacted Mexican authorities about that. Mexico's Navy conducted a rescue operation, but no survivors were found. Mexican President Claudia Sheinbaum spoke about the incident during a news conference yesterday.
2: Como ustedes saben, nosotros queremos que se cumplan todos los tratados internacionales.
1: We want all international treaties to be complied with, the president said. And then she went on to say, quote, we don't agree with these attacks. Sheinbaum said she called for a meeting with the U.S. ambassador in Mexico to talk about what's going on. U.S. administration officials, including President Trump, say the military is taking the fight to Latin American drug gangs that are sending deadly narcotics into American cities and towns. The U.S. military strikes began early last month off the Caribbean coast of Venezuela, then Colombia. The ones off the western coast of Mexico are just the latest.
3: Well, I do think it's notable that the first strike that occurred on the 2nd of September coincided with the Secretary of State's visit to Mexico to discuss enhanced security cooperation.
1: That's Brian Finucane, a senior advisor with the International Crisis Group.
3: You know, one of the functions that these strikes play in the Caribbean is as a reminder to other states in the region of U.S. military capabilities as a potentially not so subtle threat that if they do not cooperate with the U.S. on counter-narcotics, on security, that the U.S. could take unilateral military action on their territory.
1: That has not happened yet, but Trump has been threatening the Venezuelan government and, to a lesser extent, the one in Colombia. He's ordered a U.S. aircraft carrier strike group to deploy to the region. This will add major firepower to the forces already deployed there. President Trump has designated numerous Latin American drug cartels as terrorist organizations. Administration officials keep comparing the cartels to Al-Qaeda or ISIS, and they say deadly force is the only way to deal with them. But Brian Finucane says the White House still has not offered compelling justification for what the U.S. military is doing.
3: If this administration had a good story to tell on either the facts or the law relating to these strikes in the Caribbean and now the Pacific, they would be telling that story. Their failure to tell it is significant.
1: Members of Congress have raised questions about the legality of this military campaign, but it doesn't look like the Trump administration will stop anytime soon. Trump accuses Venezuela's president, Nicolas Maduro, of profiting from the drug trade, while Maduro says the United States is just engaging in a new form of imperialist aggression. In a recent speech, he said the accusations of drug trafficking are just a pretext.
4: Y el pueblo de los Estados Unidos lo sabe. Se están inventando una nueva guerra.
1: The people of the United States know it, Maduro said. They're making up a new eternal war. We will prevent it in South America and the Caribbean by saying no to war, yes to peace, and yes to prosperity. Sergio Guzman is the director of Colombia Risk Analysis, based in Bogota. He says most Colombians are not big fans of Maduro, but they're not happy about the way the Trump administration is going after him.
5: We have an aspirational view of the United States. We have very close military and intelligence sharing with the United States. But in this new act of aggression or rhetorical aggression against Venezuela, our governments are not necessarily seeing eye to eye. And this is concerning because we do not want a regional war. We do not want a military invasion on Venezuelan soil. And it seems as though that is very much in play for the United States at the moment.
1: Guzman says governments across Latin America are well aware of the dangers of the drug cartels. No one's going to stand up for them. But at the same time, he says, people across the region are frustrated by the Trump administration's willingness to engage in military action that violates international law. For The World, I'm Matthew Bell.

0: In the Netherlands, a political party on the center-left looks set to emerge as the biggest winner in national elections. Preliminary results showed that the far-right party of Geert Wilders was running neck and neck with the center-left Democrats 66 party. 38-year-old Rob Jetten, who leads D66, hopes that when all of the votes are finally counted, he will be poised to form a coalition government that excludes the extreme right.
1: This is an historic election result because we've shown not only to the Netherlands but also to the world that it is possible to beat populist and extreme right movements. And I'm very eager to cooperate with other parties.
0: To learn more, we reached out to Sarah DeLange in Amsterdam. She's a professor of

0: has remained stable. So other radical right parties have picked up his dissatisfied voters.
1: Mm.
0: So it's not the case that these voters have returned to the mainstream. Instead, they have voted for two alternative radical right parties, the first called Ja 21 and the second Forum of Democracy. The one is slightly more moderate than the PVV. The other is actually more radical than the PVV.
1: So how do you read these election results? What are the voters voting on and what are they saying?
0: So it shows that the Netherlands is really polarized. One segment of the population wants a centrist, stable and moderate government. The other section of the Dutch population really wants a government of the right that devotes a lot more attention to immigration policy.
1: And I understand that even some of the centrist political parties have moved to the political right on issues, including immigration. Is that right? And if so, how much have their platforms changed?
0: Yes. Yeah, so a lot of mainstream parties in the Netherlands in these elections have taken quite outspoken positions on immigration. And there's a broad consensus that somehow immigration to the Netherlands should be limited. Whether or not that is through measures to reduce asylum applications or through legislation that regulates labor migration, that is a point where the mainstream parties differ on quite substantially.
1: So it seems at this point most likely that the center-left party D66, led by Rob Jetten, is likely to be set to form a government. What kind of government might they put together?
0: So the election results as they stand now give Rob Jetten very few options. The only coalition of four parties that would have a majority in parliament would be a broad centrist coalition that would include the two centrist winners of the election, so D66 and CDA, but also the more left-leaning Green Labour Alliance and the more right-leaning VVD. Now, this is a difficult coalition to form because the VVD has been very outspoken that it's not willing to govern with the Green Labour Alliance.
1: So we have mentioned Rob Jetten from D66. Can you tell me more about him, this likely next prime minister?
0: Yes, yeah, so he's quite an interesting figure. He's relatively young. He's only 38. But he's been in politics for a long time. Many commentators compare him today, actually, to our former Prime Minister Mark Rutte because of his upbeat, positive campaign, his flexibility, his ability to get along with party leaders from both the left and the right. And he also has a bit this Teflon nature that Rutte used to have, that issues don't really affect him all that much in politics.
1: Mm. So he is kind of seen as a rising star, and now he has maybe reached the peak there.
0: Yeah, so he's been a rising star for a long time. He's had to step aside two elections ago to give Sigrid Kaag a chance as a party leader, but he's come back as a party leader more experienced and has taken his party to unprecedented heights.
1: More broadly, taking a bit of a step back from the party politics here, there are questions about how much support the far right can ultimately win. This goes for much of Europe. Do you think this election helps answer that question at all for the Netherlands?
0: Yes, I think it shows that the support for the far right is not fixed. It can develop over time. So we see that the far right bloc in parliament remains relatively stable. It's projected to gain one seat. But if we look at the electoral data that we now are seeing, we see that the group of voters who considers voting for one of these far-right parties has actually grown substantially since the 2003 elections.
1: How long is it likely to take for these parties to form a government?
0: You shouldn't be surprised if the negotiations take anywhere from 6 months to a year, even though everyone is saying that in the best interest of the country, the formation should be as fast as possible.
1: Wow, that's a long time, especially considering the last government took, what, 7 months to put together and then lasted only 11 months?
0: It's very normal at the moment for governments to take at least 6 months to form because of all the difficulties that are involved in compromising with so many parties.

0: And was this the outcome that was expected in terms of what the government might actually look like? It is a surprise that Geert Wilders did not come out decisively on top, right?
1: Yes, but at the same time, it was already clear that all the other parties were not willing to govern with him, either for principled reasons, because they feel that his program conflicts too much with constitutional principles, such as the freedom of religion, due to its stances on Islam, or for more pragmatic reasons, because they feel that Geert Wilders is not a trustworthy partner, given that he's now toppled two governments.
0: Is there anything we can gather about the rest of Europe and the trajectory of the far right from these results, election results in the Netherlands?
1: One of the things that this shows is that even when far-right parties govern and they don't manage to execute their programs, this does not necessarily mean that their voters will be dissatisfied and return to the mainstream. These are voters that are very distrustful of mainstream politics and parties and are therefore more likely to look for a radical right alternative or even to abstain from voting than return to the mainstream on short term.
0: Sarah DeLange is a professor of Dutch politics at the Institute of Political Science at Leiden University. She's been telling us about elections in the Netherlands where the far-right vote has splintered.
2: Earlier this month, we brought you a story about how dozens of weather balloons carrying bundles of contraband cigarettes were disrupting commercial flights in Lithuania. The balloons appeared to come from neighboring Belarus. Well, over the past week, the situation has escalated dramatically. Lithuanian airports were forced to close several times. And now the government in Vilnius, the Lithuanian capital, says it's closing its border with Belarus. The World's Europe correspondent, Orla Barry, has more.
3: The balloons are big, about the size of a car. And by Sunday night, Lithuanian authorities said they had detected 66 of them in the country's airspace. The main airport in Vilnius closed four times in the past week, disrupting dozens of flights and infuriating passengers trying to get back home to Lithuania.
4: We didn't hear anything from leaders of our country, and we were sitting for 40 hours in Frankfurt.
3: Project manager Adomas Taraskavicius was due to fly home from Frankfurt to Vilnius last Friday. He's not angry at the airlines or the airports, he says, but at the Lithuanian government that didn't seem to be doing anything to solve the crisis.
4: They saw last week what's happening, and the airport on Friday was closed for the second time, and they still waited. People, citizens were stuck in the airport.
3: On Monday, the Lithuanian government did act. Prime Minister Inga Ruginienė said she had authorized the army to shoot the helium balloons down.
5: Taip mes vėlgi siunčiame signalą, kad mes pasirengę.
3: We're sending a signal, she said, that we're ready to take the toughest actions whenever our airspace is compromised. Now the government is going a step further, shutting the country's border with Belarus until the end of November, preventing most Belarusians from travelling to Lithuania or transporting goods to the EU. Balloons carrying contraband into Lithuania aren't new. Hundreds were detected in the country's airspace last year too, authorities say. Local diplomats say it's unlikely this is just a smuggling operation by criminal gangs.
6: This is part of big Russia's and involving Belarus. Hybrid warfare campaign against Baltic countries, Central Europe and the rest of Europe.
3: Eit Vytis Bajarūnas is a former Lithuanian ambassador to Russia and a visiting fellow with the Center for European Policy Analysis.
6: It's aiming to create panic, to diminish public trust in national institutions, also in NATO-EU capacity to cope with this problem.
3: The Prime Minister of Lithuania calls it a hybrid attack too, designed to destabilize the country. The Belarusian leader is a close ally of Russian President Vladimir Putin. But proving they're in cahoots isn't easy. Political analyst Katia Glod, who's originally from Belarus, says the government in Minsk could also be making a profit from this whole scheme.
7: Tobacco business has been one of those top businesses in Belarus that has been very lucrative. It might have been that there was their way to smuggle more, and the regime is just turning a blind eye to this because they very much rely on these businesses.
3: The Belarus Customs Authority has condemned Lithuania's decision to close the border. But Glod, who's deputy head of the new Eurasia Strategy Centre, a London-based think tank, says it's hard to say just how much the Belarusian economy will be affected. EU sanctions on the country have already brought severe cuts to goods travelling over the border, she says. It's more likely the local population that'll suffer, she says. Diplomat Edvydas Bajarūnas says the Lithuanian government doesn't have a choice. How else do you get the attention of the Belarusian leader, he says?
6: We create pain to Belarus in order to have their reaction.
3: And it got a reaction. It's a petty move by a small country. Alexander Lukashenko, the Belarusian president, said. It's a crazy scam, he said. Katia Glod says what the Belarusian leader does next might give us a clue as to who's really behind it all.
7: If it's a domestic issue and has to do with these private smugglers that are linked to this businessman close to Lukashenko and his family, then I think he would interfere. But if not, it would look likely that the order was coming from Moscow.
3: Lithuania's prime minister said this week she's ready to keep the border closed for as long as it takes. For The World, I'm Orla Barry.

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0: This is The World. I'm Marco Werman. Turkey sits at the crossroads between Europe and Asia, a region known historically as the Levant. It's a place that National Geographic explorer Paul Salopek was keen to pass through on his Out of Eden walk, the multi-year project in which he's retracing the physical path of human migration. When we caught up recently, I asked Paul about his time walking through that part of the Middle East. Paul, let's start off by orienting our maps, because we're going back in time to 2014. You walked through Turkey in that year, a few years into your journey. Where had you been just before arriving in Turkey, and what direction were you walking in?
1: So, as you know, Marco, my project began kind of in one of the cradles of humankind. So I started in the Rift Valley of Africa in the country of Ethiopia, took a camel boat across the Red Sea to Saudi Arabia, walked through the deserts of Saudi Arabia, and then walk through the mountains of Jordan, cross the West Bank into Israel. And then because of the gigantic civil war in Syria at the time, ended up taking a ship across the Mediterranean to begin the walk across eastern Turkey or Anatolia.
0: That perspective is important, especially in this case, because in the minds of many people, this whole region from Turkey all the way down to the Sinai, it's known as the Levant. It's a French word meaning rising, as in the rising of the sun. How did that emerge as its moniker?
1: You know, this is a very Eurocentric term, right? So your Western Europeans would look to the East. And so that's where this comes from. Going into very deep history, if you remove kind of the Eurocentric kind of cellophane layer, this was a crossroads, the birthplace of agriculture, the birthplace of these three big monotheistic religions, and basically a contested ground between three jealous gods and a lot of strongmen that goes back millennia, not just centuries.
0: So going into Turkey, I'm imagining you had a lot to focus on. There's geography, there's history, there's archaeology. What was your plan?
1: So what I did is I landed at a port called Mersin, and the idea was to walk eastward. I, too, was headed towards sunrise, eventually hoping to head into Asia. What I sort of was dimly aware of at the time is that it was very contested ground between the Turkish government and a long simmering ethnic Kurdish kind of separatist movement. So there were tensions when I was walking through.
0: So we've spoken in the past about hospitality and your experiences being welcomed into the homes of strangers. What about Turkey and some of the people you met there and the time you spent with them? A lot of hospitality?
1: Incredible. Incredibly warm. I remember I started walking across Anatolia, that part of Turkey, in the midsummer. It was blisteringly hot. And I was walking with my Turkish walking partners and a mule. And when we were getting to villages, people would say, "Hey guys, come on up and have a tea with us." And often I slept on rooftops. People were sleeping out on the rooftops to get away from the heat. So I was kind of camping on rooftops from day to day to day to day.
0: I'm guessing you met a lot of people on the rooftops.
1: Indeed. It was like a communal sleeping. You know, everybody was in cots and there'd be some chit chat under the stars. And then in the morning, get up and head to the next village. It actually was lovely. It was very nice.
0: As you mentioned earlier, you had to detour around Syria. It was an intense and tragic time for a lot of people in the Middle East. Turkey is right next door to Syria, which was engulfed in that bloody civil war. How did that shape your travel plans, aside from having to take that boat?
1: Well, in a huge way, because, you know, Syria is such an important civilizational center for culture in the world. I mean, it was one of the endpoints of the Silk Road. It was one of the endpoints of these perfume trails, the incense trails coming up from Arabian deserts. It had a very vibrant culture and economy of its own. But it was, as you mentioned, it was in the grip of a bloodbath. And I knew I was inching close to the Syrian border because there were just refugees everywhere. There were people living under tents. And in that case, I lived under tents with them.
0: Yeah, and it wasn't contained just in Syria. I mean, things spread over the border. And at one point, you were walking very close to the Turkey-Syria border, and you had a pretty scary encounter. Can you tell us about that?
1: Yeah, you know, one of the things that sticks out from that particular part of the trail is that lots of refugees were spilling over the border, and Turkey was deploying its army to kind of control and channel them. Me and my walking partner and our mule got ambushed. People thought we were ISIS, that we were jihadists who had infiltrated from Syria. And so guys popped up out of this rocky plain and with guns, and we held up our hands and they marched us to their village. And it was a little bit dicey there for a while. Yeah, we had to do a lot of talking to clear things up.
0: So, I mean, what was the argument you and your partner eventually made that got you out of like their clutches?
1: So we basically just patiently showed them our documents, explained our contacts, there was a funny moment when they were pointing their guns at us at the very beginning, where they were shouting at us, "You guys are jihadists, you're ISIS." And my walking partner, Murat Yazar, put his hands up and shouted back. He said, "How can I be ISIS? I'm an atheist." And I turned to him and I said, "Murat, you just got us in even deeper trouble." So it just took a lot of jawboning, yeah.
0: I mean, we're chuckling now, but it is an intense experience. It also contrasts sharply with what you experienced elsewhere in Turkey. I'm recalling that Istanbul used to be Constantinople and was kind of the center of the world. So I'm really curious when these kind of mixed memories of your – I'm curious when these memories of your otherwise cherished time in Turkey have reemerged elsewhere on your trek.
1: You know, I often look back on that time as kind of a very special time, Marco, because it's a region of the world that, as we mentioned, is often unsettled. I mean, I remember talking to an archaeologist in Israel who was like digging into the origins of Jerusalem, for example, and it's just, for the moment, let's say that this is part of the bigger picture. He said there are 700 distinct conflicts recorded since the origins of Jerusalem back in the Bronze Age. And I think I walked through just between two very difficult kind of conflicts, like a year after I left Turkey, major battles happened through the landscapes that I walked through that I hold very precious in memory. These are kind of golden landscapes of hills and olive groves and very friendly villagers. I don't think I would be able to do it had I gone just a year later or 2 years later.
0: You ever rub your eyes, kind of just noting the coincidence and the window that you actually slipped through?
1: Yeah, it's just one of these quirks of kind of timing and serendipity, and that, you know, my project's driven by accident. And it was just kind of an accident of time when the Turkish government and the Kurds had a very fragile ceasefire, and it was already falling apart when I was there. So yeah, it was this rare moment where a door opened along the global trail and shut behind me.
0: National Geographic explorer Paul Salopek on his Out of Eden walk. Thanks again for joining us, Paul.
1: Always a pleasure, Marco.
0: Paul's walk has progressed over many years from the Levant through Asia and now across the Arctic into Alaska. 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
2: 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I'm Carolyn Beeler.
0: And I'm Marker Werman. 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
1: Welcome to the newsroom with Will Chalk. Coming up, Russia accuses Ukraine of deliberately targeting civilians after a drone hits a busy beach, killing 7 people. Also, Iran insists no peace talks are happening. Donald Trump disagrees.
2: We're in talks. Big deal. We're in talks. And they'll sometimes deny it, even though they spend hours and hours together talking.
1: We'll ask our Washington correspondent who we should believe. There's a special report from the heart of demonstrations in Pakistani-administered Kashmir.
3: When the team arrive, they find family after family mourning loved ones they say were shot dead in the protests.
1: And
4: it's really critical to help people get back to work. They don't want to be dependent on aid, but it's really finding a safe space and finding something that's affordable and that continues to have consistent electricity.
1: We'll meet the Gazans still working in tech despite living in tents. More after the news.
5: BBC News with Roisin Hasty. Britain's Maritime Security Agency says a cargo vessel has been struck by an unknown projectile in the Strait of Hormuz. The agency said the incident near Oman is being investigated without giving details on damage or injuries. It comes as the US and Iran make conflicting claims about whether they're engaged in talks. More from Bernd de Boosman in Washington.
6: We don't know if there are talks or really what those talks are looking like, if they are in fact taking place. And it's always a bit difficult to say what's happening behind the scenes, but President Trump and the White House have very often accused Iran of saying one thing privately and saying another publicly. At times, they've suggested that Iran's public statements are also aimed at a domestic audience, which could include hardline members of government or senior figures within the IRGC who are opposed to making any sort of concessions with the United States.
5: Russian officials have accused Ukraine of deliberately targeting civilians after a drone hit a busy beach on the Black Sea coast, killing at least 7 people. It's unclear whether it was brought down by Russian air defences. Ukraine hasn't commented, but has always denied targeting civilians. More details from the BBC Russian's Olga Ivshina.
7: The latest official statement came from Russian Ministry of Foreign Affairs, and they accused actually the Western governments of sponsoring, as they say, terrorist activity. That was the wording they chose to talk about today's drone strike on Gelendzhik Resort. So the main message remains that Russia is not fighting just Ukraine now. So almost 5 years after the start of this full-scale Russia's invasion into Ukraine, now state propaganda mostly says that it's Russia fighting the rest of the world, Russia fighting Western governments, which supply Ukraine with ammunition, targets, intelligence, etc. And that's the message they're going to spread.
5: A coalition of 25 mostly Democrat-led U.S. states are suing the Trump administration over its imposition of the latest round of tariffs on 60 countries. Ian McWilliam has more details.
8: As one set of President Trump's tariffs expired a week ago, the administration declared a new round to be charged on goods imported from 60 countries and affecting the vast majority of U.S. imports. The new tariffs range from 10 to 12.5%. The White House alleged that those countries, including the European Union, were not doing enough to stop the export of goods produced with forced labor. A coalition of 25 U.S. states have now filed a lawsuit, arguing that the White House was using forced labor as a pretext to continue what it called an illegal tariff scheme. Despite earlier legal setbacks, President Trump has made tariffs a key part of his trade policy, to the despair of many businesses looking for a stable business environment.
5: BBC News. The Venezuelan government has updated the number now known to have died in June's twin earthquakes to 6,125. The 7.2 and 7.5 magnitude earthquakes devastated Venezuela's northern coastline, in particular the state of La Guaira. Almost 17,000 people were injured. Teachers and state workers in Argentina have held a nationwide strike and marched through the capital, Buenos Aires, to protest against job cuts and to demand salary increases. Sophie Glass-Ryan reports.
9: Banging drums and waving flags, striking teachers and state workers made their way through the streets of central Buenos Aires. They were protesting at the impact on their sectors of President Javier Milei's austerity drive, which is aimed at reducing Argentina's budget deficit. Sonia Aleso from the main teachers' union, which called the strike, criticised the Milei administration for slashing educational programs.
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This is the public affairs program called Community Speaks. And I'm your host, Patro Mabili. Justice for the people. Compensation for injustice. Driverless cars touch down in Tampa. And what cities can learn from the mayor of New York and the city-owned grocery store. The POTUS is becoming increasingly irrelevant. Most are ignoring him as a senile and corrupt figure. His claims the non-citizen population is self-deporting because of the shock and awe tactics, that's a lie. The aggressive tactic has failed. It is only disrupting community life in the targeted cities. Non-citizens could be legal immigrants on visas or awaiting citizenship, as well as undocumented immigrants. And as we heard in the news break just now, the new scheme is to charge people all over the world at least $20,000 to come here and be citizens, apply for citizenship. So it's all about the money. It's all about lining the POTUS's pockets. And as soon as we wake up to that, the better off we'll all be. And meanwhile, after disrupting economic life generally, POTUS is looking to veterans to become truck drivers, after he booted immigrants from that industry. We could talk about that. And the corruption has become so endemic that MAGA has had to blind itself to it. The latest corrupt act, the POTUS's media group is now shopping traders and investors for a premium version of Truth Social, delivering early access to the feeds of high-profile users, including the president himself. And started over this weekend, for a fee of up to $100,000 a month, trading firms could access Truth API to get a glimpse of the president's often market-moving announcements about economic policy and global affairs before the rest of the world. And basically, this is illegal insider trading. But are our eyes open to it? And furthermore, the war on Iran is a failure, as Iran denies every word POTUS says about a deal. And the redistricting effort may fail if Republicans diluted their stronghold districts, trying to weaken Democratic districts. This is where you, the voter, weighs in and deliver a report card on this regime midterm. The uprising against data centers has united the public left, right, and center in rural and metro areas, confounding those politicians that's taking money from the tech industries. And as I said, fleets of autonomous unmanned cars have descended upon Tampa. Are you ready for that? You can take your telephone calls here on Community Speaks, 813-239-9663. That's 813-239-9663. This is Community Speaks. And you can also write me at dj@wmnf.org. Of course, next hour, we'll get back to the music with It's the Music Monday, as Blanny Whalen starts that off. Right after we get another news update from The Scoop, locally produced news right here at WMNF. But right now, it's all about you. It's all about you calling in and chiming in on these major issues that we're dealing with in this economy and on this globe. 813-239-9663. As I'm always raring to talk to you every Monday. This show comes to you, Community Speaks. It's an opportunity to talk to you about all of these issues. And there's a lot going on that we have to be prepared for. As I said, Elon Musk's robo-taxis are hitting the streets. They hit the streets last week here in Tampa. Curious passengers are already hitching rides in the self-driving vehicles. But Tesla, with... they touted the technology as the next best thing to his investors, it's not the only company launching driverless cars in the city. Waymo, owned by Google parent company Alphabet, dispatched vehicles to scour and map the streets of Tampa late last year and expected to open a competing service soon here in Tampa. Tampa is one of the latest cities to welcome
autonomous cars, and Waymo operates in 11 places with plans to start taking rides in 21 more around the country and the world, while Tesla's autonomous rides are online in six. But, you know, there's a lot to be said, you know, about saving the environment when it comes to these autonomous cars, electrical vehicles. I wasn't always crazy about autonomous cars for obvious reasons. There's a lot to be desired. These cars don't always stop. They don't always know certain times to stop. There's sometimes they stop in the middle of traffic and really stops traffic on the streets right there. And oftentimes they don't know how to get around certain barriers. Sometimes they just lock up. And this is a new industry. So, of course, when Elon Musk is in charge of it, it was all about autonomy and not necessarily electrification and saving the environment. So there's this tendency to just try things and let it break, and we'll do it better next time, as we see in the SpaceX companies. And there's all kinds of debris around the Earth right now because of these trials and errors. But we can take note of the fact that here in Tampa, we should be looking out for these autonomous cars on the road and the problems that they may cause. And this technology is something that has to continue to get better if it's going to continue to work for all of us and make society better. But, you know, who's participating in that? And have you already seen them? And is it affordable? Because this is one of the major issues that we talk about now, is the affordability. Even when it was just driven cars from these companies like the Uber rides and Lyft and all of that, you know, we see there are always problems in any industry that has to be ironed out. But we'll see what happens with these autonomous cars. Meanwhile, there's a lot going on in the economy as it relates to all of the politics that's happening. And we see the midterms coming up, but we see the impact on the economy when it comes to all of this action you've seen around immigration and how that has disrupted cities and is upending the economy. We see the POTUS, because they didn't think about these things and how you're going to replace the people who carry out certain roles in the economy, like truck drivers. And who's going to replace the people? This is what was used politically to say these people are here and they're taking away our jobs. But now that they're being thrown out or locked up before they've been thrown out, who's going to replace these people? If you're depending on veterans to take truck driver jobs, and especially at a time when truck drivers already have had to have laws to determine how long they can drive on the road, because all the time these trucks veer because these truckers are tired and sleeping, nodding away on the road. But we're gonna see who replaces truck drivers on the road. Meanwhile, the Urban League has come out with their report saying that this POTUS is harming Black Americans' chances at the American dream, the so-called American dream. It's hard to see what that is anymore, but the National Urban League's latest, quote, State of Black America report warns that the American dream may be slipping away for many Black Americans, and the report criticizes policy changes from this POTUS administration, claiming they have worsened economic and political prospects for Black communities. The Urban League's president argues these changes affect all working Americans, and the report highlights rollbacks in civil rights policies and urges civil rights groups to consolidate legal resistances. It also calls for building economic infrastructure independent of any administration. And contributors to this report included U.S. Senators and Maryland Governor Wes Moore, who emphasized closing the racial wealth gap. So this State of Black America report, we'll probably be hearing more about that as the weeks go by, but it may be the focus. While they have Mark Mario, who's president and CEO of the National Urban League, says the impact is not just
on us. While they have targeted and focused on Black Americans, these attacks are going to impact broadly working Americans, poor Americans, aspirational middle-class Americans. And this is what this report points to. That's a quote from President Mark Morial, the CEO of the National Urban League. And we're talking about how a lot of people are being impacted by these policies and this economic moment. Plus, the civil rights community is looking at how these laws are impacting the vote, people's access to the ballot, which is the only way we can empower ourselves to make change in this world, in this country. But the report goes on to say the Trump administration is at odds with the goals and achievements of the civil rights movement, and not just POTUS, but seems like that whole party. But citing the overhaul of the Justice Department Civil Rights Division and the Equal Employment Opportunity Commission, as well as the president's focus on overhauling voting laws through the Safeguard American Voter Eligibility Act, or Save America Act, the SAVE Act, as examples of rollbacks and long sought civil rights policies. Their stated goal during the campaign, POTUS's rallies, is this idea of going back, rolling back time, and we see dangers in all of that, especially as these policies are hitting the books, this redistricting efforts and the efforts to determine who's a citizen and who can vote. All of that is having an impact. But hopefully people are fighting back, and we'll go ahead and challenge these attempts at diluting their vote and go ahead and vote, as the open voting for the primaries has started here in the local area. You have up till the 16th of August to vote early, and then on the 18th go to the primary election. But of course, the elections are in November. That's the big game. These primaries are like the semifinals, and then election day is the finals, and that's the day you make your overall choice. And there's a power structure in this country that is intent on diluting our power. And that is because they see the handwriting on the wall. The old ways are dying, and people are stepping up and facing the realities that they have to fight back, and especially when it comes to issues of diversity, equity, and inclusion. That's the reason why this report on Black America is so important this time around. There are people who are openly saying that diversity, equity, and inclusion ran rampant, and U.S. citizens are ultimately paid the price for what they call destructive policies, and claiming that this current POTUS is promoting equal treatment under the law for every American. That's laughable when you look at the policies as they are. So, you know, we are going to continue to delve deeply into this particular report, the report on the state of Black America, as we see that every year. But it's taken a closer look this time around. The report blasts economic assault on Black Americans, whether corporate America and major nonprofits are still willing to participate is an open question. Not when it comes to WMNF, though, because, you know, here we actually are the epitome of diversity, and we are proud of that. And so we saw that the attacks on Corporation Public Broadcasting, meant to target diverse efforts like ours, outlets like ours. And so, but because of you, we're still here and going strong. They have not been able to put a dent in us. But this report is still important. The report condemns this POTUS's attempts to roll back diversity initiatives and economic advancement projects in the private sector, and expresses frustration with companies that cooperated with this economic assault on Americans, especially Black Americans. The DEI rollbacks are a jarring reversal
for the Urban League, which held sway in Democratic administration, even the Biden White House, on economic and social policies. And the report lauds President Joe Biden's administration for signing sweeping COVID-19 stimulus package, as well as laws supporting minority small businesses and a bipartisan infrastructure bill. Not every promise was kept, according to some authors with this for this report. But the current administration is pushing to roll our wins backwards. But these wins serve as a blueprint for what is possible through sustained advocacy and a clear vision. And the organization is and its civil rights allies now find themselves in a strikingly different political environment under this POTUS. And so the latest Black America report is the Urban League's 50th edition. The Urban League's inaugural 1976 report on the state of Black America was described by the New York Times at the time as a profoundly depressing document that laid out the persistent disparities between the economic outlooks of Black and white Americans a decade after the Civil Rights Movement's crowning achievements were signed into law. But the report was established as a response to that year's 1976, that year's State of the Union address by President Gerald R. Ford, and a Democratic response, neither of which mentioned the economic outlooks for Black Americans. The report offered policy recommendations on crime, education, housing, social services, and general economic policies. It is a document that does not attempt to cover up the seriousness of the situation Black people find themselves in. That's from the authors who wrote that report at the time. But several of his recommendations were later taken up by President Jimmy Carter, who was elected to the White House months after the report's release. And this year's 50th anniversary document echoes the frustration found in the inaugural report. While Mark Morial acknowledged that the Urban League's assessments may lead to pessimism, he urged U.S. citizens concerned about civil rights and economic progress to respond at the ballot box and with their pocketbooks. We cannot be dejected. We cannot be cynical. We must act. That's a quote from Mark Morial. We have to fight to make sure that those that are really trying to kill the essence of the American dream don't win. And so we're going to take heart to that report. Also, as I mentioned, in New York, we are seeing the mayor making a bold statement and pushing for real relevance. No New Yorker should have to worry about being able to afford to feed their family. That's a quote from Zohran Mamdani, the Democratic Socialist mayor of New York. He has allocated $70 million in the city budget to open the 5 grocery stores, one in each of the city's boroughs. And the mayor has announced the locations of 2 of the grocers, one in East Harlem and another in the Bronx. And the latter location will open at the end of 2027, he said. The city has not announced where the other stores will open, but a lot of people are trying to push back, claiming that he's providing competition for other small businesses in there, even after there was some regulations put in there, make it easier for small business to exist alongside large grocers. But what we're seeing is that there's a food desert. There are food deserts that continue to impact people's everyday lives and access to food, as we are seeing U.S. citizens are feeling the strain at grocery stores after the biggest food price jump in 50 years has occurred over the last few years. And so it makes sense that it is a smart move for the mayor of New York to attempt to solve these problems, as we see there's nothing but pretense when it comes to all of the talk of big business and their inability to solve the problem of food deserts. But Americans are living through the biggest jump in grocery prices
and a half century and has a lot of people changing their eating and food shopping habits right now in this economy. And buying groceries in the U.S. cities has gotten 33% more expensive since the beginning of 2019, that's according to government figures. In the 7.5 years before then, it rose only 6.4%. And they say the reasons are numerous. The coronavirus pandemic snarled supply chains and raised labor and transportation costs. Droughts, hurricanes, and diseases like bird flu drove down production. Tariffs raised prices on foreign products like coffee, tomatoes, and chocolate. Russia's ongoing war in Ukraine disrupted oil and fertilizer supplies. And with a fresh conflict in the Middle East, accelerating food price inflation. Again, this year, the cost of groceries has become a frustration for a lot of people and made affordability a central issue in the fall midterm elections. In some measures, Americans are better equipped to handle the high prices, if only slightly. But the average weekly earnings of people with full-time jobs went up a bit faster than prices for food eaten at home since 2019. But consumers still feel squeezed. And for one thing, other costs like housing and electricity have also grown faster since the pandemic. And experts say consumers have a long memory when it comes to food prices, and they know their dollar isn't stretching as far as it used to. And so I want to hear from you. What's going on with you? 813-239-9663. That's the number to call. 813-239-9663. I'm your host, Patro Mabili, for this public affairs program called Community Speaks, and just taking a barometer check on what's happening in our world today, especially as it relates to the economy. The state of Florida has passed the budget 1 month ago. It has some ugly things in it, though. There was some money for teaching anti-communist and white Christian nationalism. That money was given to Mike Huckabee in his quote-unquote education project. It's a tune of $750,000 that went out to him. That was $78 million for projects that will likely enrich big campaign donors' businesses, including shiny new sports facilities, road widenings, and ramp construction, high-tech police equipment, and AI quote interview platforms, so state agencies won't have to actually speak to job applicants. They're going to outsource that to artificial intelligence. And at almost last possible minute, though, the House and the Senate in Florida agreed to appropriate $4 million to compensate the families of the four young black men known as the Groveland Boys, who were victims of historic racial injustice. On July 16, 1949, 17-year-old Norma Paget and her husband, Willie, claimed they were waylaid on a deserted Lake County road by Walter Irvin, Charles Greenlee, Samuel Shepard, and Ernest Thomas. The Pagets accused the four of roughing up Willie and taking turns raping Norma. Lake County Sheriff Willis McCall was soon in hot pursuit, accompanied by a large posse of white men. Thomas initially escaped to Madison County, but the mob caught up with him and shot him 400 times. Irvin, Shepard, and Greenlee were arrested and chained to pipes in the county jail, where officers beat and tortured them, trying to force them to confess, but they proclaimed their innocence. And meanwhile, a white mob burned black-owned businesses and houses, and the trial, of course, was a farce. This was in 1949, and the verdict was a foregone conclusion. The Groveland Boys, they're all dead now, but they'll never get justice themselves. But their families, who've long lived with the legacy of state violence and institutionalized racism, get to split that $4 million. So a little bit of justice in the budget in Florida here in 2026. But I want to hear more from you. It's 12:31. We got about a half hour left here on Community Speaks. And, of course, this is my opportunity to speak with you. 813-239-9663. 813-239-9663. That's the number to call.
And you can also write me, DJ, at WMNF.org. Want to hear from you about all of these issues, these economic issues, and this historic compensation that has just taken place in the budget here in Florida. But we're looking at how aggressive ICE enforcement has distorted the immigration data. We're talking about the attempts, the threats to the economy, and those who are looking to find jobs, whether or not they will actually be qualified, whether or not they even want those jobs. We're looking at now here in Florida, looking at veterans taking on truck driver jobs because of the impact that the deportation efforts and anti-immigration fervor has had in this country, and whether or not some city ideas are even workable. We're looking at how city-owned businesses, especially when it comes to grocery stores, could help end the food deserts that has been propagated all this time, whether or not that is an unfair, whether it's going to be unfair competition to small businesses. 813-239-9663 is the number to call, and we're looking out for driverless cars on the roads here in Tampa. We're talking about all of these issues, whether or not there's even any relevance in the White House right now. 813-239-9663. That's the number to call. So much going on. And we're looking at a lot of numbers right now when it comes to the impact of the immigration laws that we've seen carried out in a lot of these states, and migration policies. We see now there's some reports on the migration issue coming out. A new estimate put the U.S. undocumented immigrant population in mid-2024 at 14.6 million, between 14.6 million to 15.8 million, which would have been a sharp increase from around 11 million in the 2010s. So since the non-citizen population has likely dropped, but the number is unclear since immigrants facing hostility are reluctant to cooperate with government surveys. So it's not even clear as to whether or not this POTUS or any states are even operating on truth, on whether it's faulty information or not. So there's a lot to be desired when it comes to what this party and this POTUS is operating on, the information that they're operating on. But we're going to continue to look at these numbers and bring it to you. But the Department of Homeland Security strategy of using shock and awe tactics to launch a massive exodus of immigrants is instead boomeranging and disrupting overall community life. And one has to wonder whether or not all of that news we saw about the people from Morocco storming into Ceuta, whether or not that was astroturf that was set off by somebody on purpose just to increase tensions in the politics in Europe and here in the United States. You saw that POTUS had a special meeting after that happened. They were just so excited to be able to talk about that. But one has to even wonder, when it comes to colonial history, why is some territory in North Africa still under Spain's control? That's still a question for me. But what's on your mind? 813-239-9663. That's the number to call. This is Community Speaks, my opportunity to speak with you on a weekly basis as things are unfolding and money is being spent in your name. Budgets are being drawn up, but who's winning and who's losing in the process? That's always the question when it comes to Community Speaks. So I want to hear from you. That's 813-239-9663. That's the number to call as we're looking at people are heading to the poll, are filling out their ballots right now, and
taking advantage of the one power that they have, and that is voting. And that's one thing, that's another thing that those in power have been trying to dilute. And in the middle of all of that, and with all of the economic problems that we're seeing faced in cities and the rural areas, we're looking at the American Dream Report, the State of Black America Report from the Urban League, the National Urban League, and we're putting it all together to take a look at these times. 813-239-9663. When you look at redistricting,

face, and I'm just wondering, are we just really desensitized to it? We see a POTUS who's sitting in the White House, really serving himself, enriching himself, coming up with new schemes all the time to see if he can get away with it. So we're now seeing the latest scheme being to offer $100,000 for early access to his Truth Media feed, where he is giving people market-moving announcements. So that's basically insider trading. And $100,000 per month, this guy is really trying to line his pocket. This is a president who has raked in over $2 billion, fueled mostly by his lucrative cryptocurrency ventures. And of course, this latest offering on social media. But cryptocurrency ventures has been insider trading going on all during this administration, especially now that these cryptocurrencies, they need data centers, especially to run their AI. It's the same people who ran cryptocurrency, and they need just as much power to run these artificial intelligence data centers. And that means not just utilities, not just electricity, but water as well. And these are huge campuses are being planned for many cities. There are a lot of cities.

with them and see just how big and cumbersome they are, how much space they take up. And they've used all kinds of coercive tactics, like if we, especially on rural areas where there's a Superfund sites that need to be cleaned up, they clean it up if you allow them to open up a data center. And but the question becomes, who's going to protect the ratepayers? Because if these data centers are not going to be responsible for their own utility use, they're going to spread that out to everybody in the community. And so that is causing a real uprising in this country. And the president, who has basically been benefiting financially from this technology and this change and all of this news that has to do with the government providing, facilitating laws for these data centers. Now he's trying to make money by giving that information out as early as possible to those who are willing to pay $100,000 a month. But he needs people, he needs his party to go out and sell us on the data centers, despite the uprising, and rather than look at the handwriting on the wall and respond to what the people want, maybe even breaking up these data centers into something smaller and not so cumbersome and not using so much electricity and water, that's not even the case. They're just trying to sell us on it. And we even have in the governor's race here in Florida a lot of talk recognizing the uprising against data centers, but still trying to sell us on it. They're still taking money from the tech lobby that really wants to push all of this. So it's important for us to put it all in the perspective. 813-239-9663. 813-239-9663. And you can also write DJ at WMNF.org. Of course, I'm going to step aside in about 19 minutes and make room to get back to the music. But right now, we're trying to get your ideas about how we're going to move forward economically and politically. We need better ideas than the ones we're getting from this POTUS and this Congress, just because they have a mathematical, they have the power mathematically right now. What about the ideas? And so one of the main ideas that a lot of people are reacting to is the grocery store that is being planned, the five grocery stores that are being planned by Zohran Mamdani, who's the mayor of New York. At least it's an idea. And the only thing people have been able to come up with is that it's a trap, it's a socialist trap. It's going to make it harder for other small businesses. But I think big box stores make it much harder for small businesses to operate. They're constantly raising their prices, while this mayor has unveiled 30% discount.

0: meat and key pantry staples at this new municipal grocery stores. And only one so far, but that's an idea for a lot of cities, even cooperative ideas, because if it's not just about profit, then it's about people. It's about making certain that people eat. So this is a, you're going to need some better arguments, but I think every city should at least study these ideas, because there has to be a response rather than the same old responses to economic crisis. And so we look forward to hearing your ideas. I'm looking forward to hearing them today here on Community Speaks. In the few minutes that we have left, please give me a call. I want to hear from you. 813-239-9663. That's the number to call. Let me just see. I think we have some callers on the line. So let me go straight away to the telephone lines and speak with you. Thank you, Mike. Thank you for your patience here on telephones. You say what from St. Pete?
1: Well, hello, Petro. For a few minutes there, I thought you were going to rival Jimmy Stewart's filibuster in Mr. Smith Goes to Washington. But great job there. I wanted to touch on one subject that you haven't yet, and that was the disgusting spectacle yesterday of RFK Jr. Going on CNN with Dana Bash. And he decided that because he had nothing to stand on in terms of his health and human services lack of effort, that he was going to go on the offensive against her and make her sound like the liar. And earlier in the week, we had the situation where Dr. Fauci, I think, wisely decided to plead the fifth rather than subject himself to this dog and pony show of the Republican body that was trying to tear him down and basically ruin his reputation. And anyone who knows and lived through the COVID crisis knows what happened then, and they know how serious it was. They know that at one point, POTUS, since we aren't trying to, we're trying not to use his name, said something about injecting bleach into your system could help. And all of this stuff they want to sweep under the rug, and they go on the offensive, but they have nothing to stand on. Well, they have one thing to stand on, though, and that's the fact that they own the Fox News Network, which also is the most widely watched network, according to my information. So it's just a continuing display of the cacistocracy, which we know means a government of the least qualified people, the most inept, and it's going on day after day. You can't trust a word that any of them say. They lie through their teeth all the time. And now we're supposed to believe that because Todd Blanche wrote a little school note that he passed along to Senators Tillis and Cornyn, promising that he wouldn't, if he was, if he's approved as the Attorney General permanently, that he won't pass along this $1.8 billion, to Trump to allocate as how he sees fit
0: to his friends and cronies.
1: That it couldn't be revisited. And look, Trump would love to get his hands on that money. He'd love to use it in part to buy his own military force that he could incite like he did on the January 6th rioters, right, if need be, if he feels that he should. And so now we've practically been told today, and I don't know if it's true, because right now they're just in the stage where they are advancing the nomination of Blanche. And right, that's why they needed Tillis and Cornyn's votes, so they'll advance his nomination. I don't know if they have 51 votes, but they probably do. You know as well as I do that they can count on the guy from Pennsylvania. What's his name? Fetterman?
0: Yeah, the Democrat.
1: I'd call him Letterman if there was anything funny about him. He's ridiculous. And right, so he's a Republican right in their hip pocket. And it just goes on and on and on. It's the politics of deflection.
0: Right.
1: They're bald-faced liars. We dropped a 2,000-pound bomb over in the Middle East recently. Nobody hears about those civilians that were killed. You know, that's just collateral damage, the price of doing business, and on it goes. So all we can do is continue to fight for small victories. I do remember years ago, and I don't want to hold you up because it's getting late in the hour, but years ago I was talking to a guy who was an African-American graduate of a very prominent university who I knew fairly well. And he asked, and this is years ago, 20 years ago, 25 maybe, he asked me what I thought of affirmative action. And I said, well, I think we need to keep it in place until it achieves the desired results, which is at least moving us much closer to equality. Obviously, I was in the minority, I guess, on that. But we can't even discuss subjects anymore as a country. Where's my smartphone and what's on Facebook and so on and so forth?
0: Where will distract me, yeah.
1: And I don't want to sound negative all the time. Go Rays. They got the best record in the American League.
0: Yeah, all right. Thank you, Mike. Thank you for that.
1: Okay, Patrick.
0: Have a good one.
1: You too.
0: 813-239-9663. Let's go to Tampa and talk with Eduardo. Eduardo, you say what? Thank you for calling.
2: Yeah, good afternoon. Well, I got a comment on what I saw today. This was kind of like the laugh of the day. So some Reuters photographer caught something on a notepad in Camp David where the U.S. is going to buy Japanese yen. I mean, you got to be kidding me. I'm a big trade school advocate here. I think the president said that he was going to be on top of that. But, you know, there's other places that we can throw money at. I mean, like the affordability thing, homelessness. I mean, take your pick. Enrollment is down. I was listening to my Chicago station and over the weekend, and then today, both in Chicago and L.A. and party everywhere else, school enrollment is down.
0: Yeah.
2: Young people, there's a story, Gen Z is in pajamas over the weekend. I mean, they're not even going out. How do you expect these people to get out to boats come November?
0: Right, well.
2: It's ridiculous. Maybe we'll bring the polling station to the bedroom.
0: Well, hopefully they'll have an opportunity to vote early and just send it in to the ballot. But then we have to worry about the attempts at weakening the post office and making the post office not deliver your ballot.
2: Yeah.
0: So I worry about all of that. You gotta
2: yeah,
0: be.
2: It's just ridiculous that we're, and, you know, these people over there, I mean, the president campaign, you know, and making fun of like these European leaders coming up here begging for money for Ukraine. Well, what do you think this is?
0: Yeah. You're talking about.
2: We should not be giving any money to anybody. You guys are selling. There's also this thing I have, Big Brother. Big Brother in all the continents. Big Brother Asia is obviously China. Big Brother in Europe is Germany. We're the Big Brother here in the Americas. So there you go. Talk to Big Brother.
0: Yeah. Well, you
2: You're
0: know,
2: Big Brother.
0: It looks like the Japanese are the ones that are holding a lot of our debt. And so that's the reason why he needs to shore up the bond market, because that's how you print money in the United States is you sell bonds. And so if Japan is falling asunder, you need to save Japan in his mind, because he might need to float those bonds in the future to shore up this economy. It's a two-way street.
2: Yeah. All right. Thank you for taking my call. I'll get some more calls in here. Thank you very much.
0: All right. Thank you. Thank you, Eduardo, for your call. 813-239-9663. 813-239-9663. That's the number to call if you want to talk to me. I'm your host, Patro Mabili, here on Community Speaks. This is my opportunity to talk to you about the world, what's going on in your name. And we're talking about pressures, the economic pressures on this globe. And we're just talking about the buying of yen. That's part of it. But you know, there's another thing when it comes to China. A group of young scientists and entrepreneurs started a backyard lab in Boston in 2018 to find a cleaner metal refining method. Now they're at the forefront of efforts to reduce U.S. reliance on China for critical minerals used in weapon systems and high-tech products, because the United States is facing new pressure to build weapons without China's rare earth magnets. And that's part of the problem in Iran right now. We started a war, now we're finding that we don't have a lot of the missiles built, enough missiles built to finish what we started. Phoenix Tailings is among the few U.S. companies processing these minerals and received $500 million from the Pentagon to expand its capacity because urgency has increased with this Middle East conflict depleting munitions. And so they depend on China for basically building our missiles. The company is based in Massachusetts, has a refinery in New Hampshire. The U.S. claims to build, to rebuild a domestic supply chain free from Chinese control, but many capabilities remain concentrated in China. So that's going to be a hard road to battle. You want to start wars, make sure you have enough bullets, because right now you're running out and you don't know what to do. So you have to pretend and lie to the rest of us that your a deal is imminent because you started shooting. And now you have to stop and say a deal is imminent. But Iran says, you don't know what you're talking about. So as usual, we, the people, don't know what to believe because it's coming out of the POTUS's mouth. 813-239-9663 in the last 6 minutes. Do you have something to say? Give me a call, 813-239-9663. We see that deal. You brought up Blanche's, the nomination, the nominee for Attorney General. These two Republican senators who threatened to block the acting Attorney General Todd Blanche's bid to lead the Justice Department say they will vote to advance his nomination. So apparently they feel better about the fact that that $1.8 billion anti-weaponization fund, so-called, proposed to settle this POTUS's lawsuit against the Internal Revenue Service. So again, it's self-serving for the POTUS. All of this is just self-serving for POTUS, everything that he does. And this is just one more thing. So he says, Blanche says he's going to rescind that call to those plans to create a fund to compensate allies of this POTUS. But we'll see going forward now that these two senators have dropped their demand. 813-239-9663. Let's go to Tampa and see what Ryan has to say on Iran. Thank you, Ryan, for calling. You say what?
3: Hello, I got just one question for you. Sorry.
0: All right.
3: All right, what is a woman?
0: What? I don't understand. What is a woman? What that has to do with the price of beans in China?
3: It'll connect. I just need to...
0: Well, go ahead and connect it. We got 4 minutes. Go ahead.
3: Yeah, connect. What is a woman?
0: Okay, you tell me.
3: No, I asked a question. You should be able to answer a simple question.
0: I don't know what you're trying to get out of me. I do know there are people born female and there are people born male, but there are people born with both. And so there are people who want to complete that process.
3: And what's the percentage of the people that are born with both?
0: Who cares? They're still human. Does it matter how many?
3: Well, you still haven't given me a definition of what a woman is.
0: You still haven't told me why you're asking this question when we're talking about economics and the crisis on the globe. And you're asking me what is a woman? Bruh, I'm finna move on if you don't hurry up, Brian.
3: All right, buddy. So no answers to that question. All right.
0: I gave you the best answer I can. We'll be bored. And there are males born, but there are some people born with both genitals, and so it shouldn't be an economic, it shouldn't be a political issue because they want to resolve that in their own bodies. That's their body.
3: So, do you think the trans flag should be inside of schools?
0: I think they're human beings, and they got to be somewhere. You think they should not go to school and use the bathroom? Come on, man, what are you talking about?
3: You like to sexualize children. That's what I like.
0: No, I mean, I think Jeffrey Epstein sexualized children. What is the power structure doing about that?
3: I think you're okay with kids being gay.
0: I am okay with people being gay if that's what they want to be.
3: That's fine.
0: I think a lot of children are gay, but because they're living in households with backward-minded people, they can't be themselves.
3: You like kids that have hormone blockers or what?
0: I think people should do what they need to do to make themselves whole. That's what people need to do, and the government needs to stay out of it.
3: What if I like to love kids? You're okay with that? That's crazy, bro. And that's what it sounds like.
0: Well, that's what you're hearing. I didn't even hear what you said. You said what?
3: So you're okay with kids using hormone blockers?
0: Okay. That wasn't the last thing you said, but I'm okay with a doctor determining whether or not that's safe to do. And if the person needs it to make themselves whole, that's their right to do it. Do you agree with a government going into the bedroom and telling people what they can and cannot do with their own body? We saw that you do that with women.
3: So you're okay with kids chopping off their wieners or what?
0: Okay, what does that have to do with anything? What does that have? That's not what happens. That is hormonal. Anyways, Ryan, I'm done with you, bro. I love you to death, but I can't with you right now. Yeah, I need to talk with some adults today. 813-239. Well, I guess we're all out of time for that. Enlightening, well, not enlightening, but interesting to speak with Ryan. And but Ryan, when you want to have a real discussion and stay on some kind of topic, here we're talking about food deserts, and we're talking about people left behind in the economy. We're talking about people getting thrown asunder, and you want to talk about what is a woman? Come on, man. That question, I guess, is something that we're going to have to deal with every election, because the idea is to distract. And that's what, Ryan, sounds like you were doing. People have human rights, and they have a right to do and decide for themselves what they're going to do with their own body. But, you know, I do want to have that discussion, but I want to have an honest discussion. That didn't sound too honest. One emailer did write concerning the data centers. They constantly hear about the amount of water and electricity that they use, but never talk about who would pay for that water and electricity. And of course, this emailer knows we will pay for the water and the electricity. The consumer always pays, and we will be the consumers of what the data centers produce and provide. So that was an email from Jerome. Thank you, Jerome, for that email. And but that's my time, so I'm going to get on out. We're going to pick up on a lot of these issues going forward. Anything else you want to talk about, as long as you know, you're going to get some pushback. But stay tuned. We're going to get on out and make room for getting back to the music. This has been Community Speaks. I'm your host, Patrick Mabili. And

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1: 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The information provided on the show is not intended to diagnose or treat any disease. 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
2: 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Ah, my little rays of sunshine. This morning, Dr. Harvey has gifted us with another Ask Me Anything Monday component of the Healthy Steps radio show. So, make no mistake about it. You know what has to be done here. It is incumbent upon you to participate in today's show. Just call in with your medical questions or concerns by dialing 813-239-9663. Again, that number to call is 813-239-9663. You can also send an email to dj@wmnf.org or text us at 813-433-0885. Well, good morning to you, Dr. Harvey. And let me tell you, I'm happier than a bee rolling in nectar whenever you have an Ask Me Anything Monday. So I'll skedaddle now, Dr. Fred. What have you got for us today, Dr. Harvey?
3: Well, good morning. Happy Monday, Bill.
2: And back to you there, Doctor. We're getting the rain here. I guess you're not yet, huh?
3: Not yet here in Sarasota, but it's on the way. I can see the blustery winds pushing through. So, blustery winds. There's a lot of that going around in our world today. So many bags full of hot air that keep talking nonsense. I don't know if y'all recall, but about a year ago, March, almost a year and a half now, there was an uptick in some infections here in America. An uptick in something that had almost been quashed. The number of cases of this illness in 2020 was as low as 13 cases reported. 2022, 121. But there's been a lot of rhetoric, a lot of gum flapping with hot air that's meaningless and harmful. And some of it's been actually promoted by the president and also by his Health and Human Services secretary, who is an attorney, not a medically educated scientist. And so back in 2025, March, the Secretary of Health and Human Services was looking at some data, and in 2025, the cases of measles had risen to 258. That's double the year before. Actually, yeah, about double the year before. And so we see a vectoring. It's like a rapid increase, an exponential increase in the number of measles infections. Measles is back. And we had almost eliminated measles in this nation. 10 cases in 2020. But unfortunately, these non-medical people have decided to spread propaganda that's incorrect, talking about how the secretary had mentioned that the efficacy of the vaccine drops by 4.5% every year. And, well, the director of Vaccine Education Center at Children's Hospital in Philadelphia, an expert in vaccines, unlike Mr. Kennedy. He says that, well, you know, it's obvious. I mean, just look at the numbers. If that were the case, then measles wouldn't have been declared eliminated in the U.S. by having its case number drop to almost zero. So the sheer moral and intellectual bankruptcy of this administration are damaging people, because we're seeing a huge increase. Mr. Kennedy says that his reasoning for this is that vaccine injuries are really common, but extensive research shows that it's not. And so when you look at population studies of 100,000 people and the injury rate's really low, it's, for me, it's rather easy to accept that data. It's not something that's made up. They looked at 100,000 cases of individuals and determined that very few incidents occur. And so there are communities motivated by natural thinking, by hatred of pharma, and by propaganda produced by people like Robert F. Kennedy and President Trump, that basically completely are ignorant and deny the truth about what's real. And that makes it difficult, because over the past several years, we know that there's a thing called herd immunity. You have to have so many people immunized to prevent new infections. And that number, per science, is around 95%. America was about 98% before this propaganda took effect, and now we're down to about 94%. That's enough to have breakthrough. And so what we're looking at is a human anti-health or an anti-human health services administration, because you know, this information is so crazy. Kennedy claimed that vaccination is a personal choice because it's very difficult for a child to die of measles. Well, you know, not that many do die, but when they do get it, they can have serious lifelong consequences, brain damage, etc. Encephalitis just will devastate this small individual forever. And it's really sad that we're seeing more and more people getting infected at a time when we see less and less attention to actual human health from this administration. So many cuts have been made in access and in coverage. I don't really think that the Unaffordable, Unsustainable Care Act is an effective legislation, but it did have more people getting access. And the suggestion that kids get too many vaccines is rather stupid, because what we see is that it prevents long-term illness in these kids. And the last year that there were this many cases, last year is the last one to be actually fully counted, obviously, 2,289 cases. This is greater than was recorded in 1991. That long ago. And so far we have 2,371, more than last year. And so what I think is actually rather amusing and sad at the same time is that Kennedy was invited to participate in an interview with Dana Bash on CNN. And she invited him to use this bully pulpit to directly talk to parents as the school year approached. And the secretary made a statement that parents should get their children vaccinated for measles. He said, a measles vaccine is effective. It stops measles in about 97% of the cases. People should get vaccinated. And later in the interview, he added that people should get the combined MMR vaccine, because this is the only one that's available, actually. I don't think you can get a separate measles vaccine any longer, because the other two are also very devastating illnesses for pregnant women. Children will come out deformed or die. And so the absolute nonsense of the previous statements by Kennedy and by Trump and by many other people that have increased vaccine skepticism and people actually avoiding it for their children is resulting in major health problems. And so I think it is really time to ignore 99.99% of things that Kennedy says as far as advice and look at them as a misdirection purposefully, because he is poisoning the American discussion of actual healthcare, and he's not even a healthcare practitioner. He has no idea what he's talking about. And so it's really sad that he is actually in a position of power like this. There is no link to autism from the MMR vaccine. No direct causation. And so it's really time to rethink believing in the nonsense of ignorant, uneducated people who don't actually understand the truth about what healthcare is and means. And if you want to talk about health truth, I'm right here to do it. This is Dr. Fred Harvey. We're on the Healthy Steps radio show.
2: 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Let's go to Rebecca. Good morning, Rebecca.
4: Yes, good morning, Dr. Harvey. I agree with you on everything you said about the measles and Kennedy situation. I have an issue related to C. diff and UTIs. If you can give me some recommendations, I am in my second protocol of antibiotics for C. diff this year. Last time after I finished, almost immediately had a UTI, which also was resolved with antibiotics again. This time I haven't gotten a UTI yet. I'm asking, do you have proactive ways to suggest that we avoid a UTI, us women?
3: Well, urinating regularly, drinking lots of fluids, staying hydrated, those are very good things.
4: Right.
3: Using some cranberry extract might help. It has something in it called, I believe, ellagic acid that keeps the bacteria from adhering to the wall of the bladder. But you're starting with C. difficile. Did the C. difficile come after treating a urinary tract infection, or was it the other way around?
4: It's C. diff was first.
3: Okay. Let me explain what C. diff is. C. difficile is a bacteria that overgrows in the gut when your microbiome is disturbed. And antibiotic use can actually cause a opening for the C. difficile to party in your belly. And that's not a good thing because it can actually kill. So C. difficile is often treated with antibiotics because it's a bacteria. And sometimes then the antibiotics create more problems such as yeast overgrowth and vaginal yeast infections and things like that. So has anyone recommended to you to use anything other than antibiotics to keep the C. difficile away?
4: No, I think that when I got a second case of it within 6 months, it kind of freaked the doctors out, and it was a pretty bad case, and they didn't feel like there was any alternative other than the antibiotics. Vancomycin is what I'm on, which is a 70 pills over 38 days. It's been an amazing protocol. It appears to be working as far as the diarrhea and the way my stomach feels. I don't know if the UTI was a result of that because obviously the antibiotic is going to different places in the body, and I'm very well aware of the need to replenish with probiotics, but the doctors are saying at this point, don't take probiotics while you're taking antibiotics. It's kind of a redundancy, and your antibodies will kill the probiotics, so I need to wait until after I finish the protocol. I do not have yet a UTI. It just, I have this feeling that is a sensation that I'm trying to ward off. They, right now, I think the cranberry juice is too acidic for my gut. My gut is.
5: Mm-hmm. I wouldn't take cranberry juice because there's not enough of the chemical in cranberry juice, and you get a lot of sugar. Cranberry extract in a capsule is much, much easier to utilize. I'm really sad that your practitioners don't understand the difficult problem you have in your gut, because the probiotics actually help. And there are two types that actually help. And one is actually studied more than the other. One is called Saccharomyces boulardii. It is a nutritional yeast, and it is known to consume C. difficile toxin that causes the diarrhea, and it's known to consume C. difficile itself. And so it fights it naturally using another living organism. And then there are several other groups of the bacterial probiotics that have their special subspecies, and they often combine them. And so there's an Acidophilus one called Dubrickii, one called Bulgaricus. There's an L. rhamnosus. And that actually, L. rhamnosus is something to avoid. If you see that anywhere, that was associated with increased recurrence. But S. boulardii suggested that there was a very significant reduction in diarrhea. So that's Saccharomyces. It's branded Florastor, but that's the most expensive one you can buy on the market. These actually prevent recurrent C. difficile infection. And your doctor should not have been shocked because they didn't do anything to help prevent the recurrence. And so the combination of doing probiotics when you treat a urinary infection, combining S. boulardii, the nutritional yeast, and L. acidophilus, actually seems to confer some protective results, and you have a reduced risk of recurrence by about 40%. And so it's unfortunate that this published peer-reviewed data is not being utilized by your practitioner to help you.
4: Are you still seeing patients? Because I've tried to write down everything you just said, but are you still seeing patients?
5: Yes, I do. It's all virtual. I don't do any in-office. I do coaching. I think you could easily go search for preventing C. diff with probiotics online and find some of those strains locally. And then you could actually go talk to a gastroenterologist possibly. But you're on the right medication at this point, having failed a previous one. Vancomycin is one of the ones they go to next. So I hope you're getting better, and you might want to consider adding probiotics that don't include one called Lactobacillus rhamnosus, R-H-A-M-N-O-S-I-S. Or U.S., sorry.
4: Is that the kind of thing you would find in yogurt, or?
5: That's the kind of thing you find on the shelf in a good pharmacy or a doctor's office that has really high-quality supplements.
4: Okay. And the name of that again was what? I'm sorry.
5: Saccharomyces, S-A-C-C-H-A-R-O-M-Y-C-E-S.
4: Okay. All right, I'll look for how to talk to you virtually. We've been to your office in person before, back in Sarasota.
5: Yes.
4: So I'd love to get a more detailed conversation with you. Thanks very much.
5: You're very welcome. Good luck with that.
2: Yes, best wishes to you there, Rebecca. And I've got Tom and Ben in the queue, but you're welcome to join us on the Healthy Steps Radio Show with Dr. Fred Harvey by giving us a call at 813-239-9663. Joe is in the command room answering the phones today, so give us a call at 813-239-9663 or continue to send your emails to dj@wmnf.org. Good morning, Tom. What have you got for us?
6: Well, I got two questions, but boy, I'm sad to have to agree that our current administration is full of clowns that are just here to distract us from all the grift crimes and theft, and of course the Epstein stuff. But anyway, I have a 3-year-old granddaughter who has a probable UTI. She's got a doctor's appointment tomorrow. But in the event that she is diagnosed that way, do you recommend anything for small children for either correctives or preventatives for UTIs? Aside from the water, I mean, I heard what you said, but, you know, if you could just focus on small children on that.
5: Yeah, so I'm a geriatrician, but I trained in all of this. My common sense thinking and clinical information regarding urinary tract infections in children, they're not common. They often mean that there is some sort of anatomic issue in the urinary tract, especially if they're recurrent. If it's only one, that's a good question. I think that any urinary infection in a young person really needs to be evaluated deeply and not just treated as a one-off urinary infection, because they're just not that common.
6: Gotcha. I will look into that diagnosis very carefully. And thank you. My other question is, I'm sure you've mentioned this before, and I apologize. I can't listen to every single show. Where do you fall down on creatine?
5: Creatine has the evidence that it is supportive for a lot of different functions, and there is some evidence for people over 65 that taking some extra every day does help with energy, exercise, and I believe possibly a bit of cognition, but mostly it's muscle. But then using your muscles more actually helps cognition too. But yeah, creatine is often cited as worth taking. I'm pro it, but I don't actually include it in everyone's regimen. But if someone has Parkinson's disease, it's worth taking because there's evidence that it helps improve your mobility.
6: So, can't hurt?
5: Oh, it can hurt. It can, using too much of it can do all kinds of things, water retention, kidney burden, because it has to be filtered. And so, yeah, five grams a day is kind of around the therapeutic dose for everyone.
6: Right. I just picked up some hydrochloride, which I understand is more readily absorbed, I think the recommended dosage was 1 gram, 750 to 1,000 milligrams.
5: I don't know about that, but that's possible.
6: Right. My food for thought might be something to check into. I had some actual bowel problems with the taking 3 or 4 grams of the monohydrate. And so far I'm a week into the hydrochloride doing a gram-ish a day, so far so good on that front or rear.
5: good.
6: I'm just thinking, maybe it's the kind of thing that I don't need to be doing daily, from what you're saying, that there's no real imminent benefit, unless I'm going to be doing it before exercise. I mean, I exercise every day, I'm trying to, you know, not lose anything.
5: What the literature tells us is about 10 to 15% of people using this are non-responders because they already have enough creatine in their system from eating enough muscle. It does help to take it with carbohydrates because it enhances muscle uptake, but it takes a lot of carbs to do that. And the reference form is the creatine monohydrate, which is the 0.3 grams per kilogram per day as a loading dose, and then 0.03 per kilogram per day. It works out to 2 to 5 grams per day. So really, you don't need a lot of creatine to do the job.
6: Gotcha. We'll see how it goes. Thank you very much.
5: You're welcome. Have a great day.
7: Yeah.
5: Rain.
7: Yeah. Thank you very much there, Tom. And like you said, watch out for the rain. It's going to be a slick one out there today. I've got Ben, Anonymous, and Nina in the queue. So let's go to Ben in Clearwater. Good morning, Ben.
8: Good morning. Good morning, Doctor. Thank you for the great program.
5: Thank you.
8: I've had a couple of ER visits for vertigo, balance, dizziness issues, which were ultimately resolved well with BPPV treatment,
5: cool,
8: rearranging the ear crystals. I then had a very severe bout, and that modality did not work. Subsequently ended up with a lot of diagnostic testing at a Balance Institute with the diagnosis of vestibulopathy. I was just wondering what, and there was just vague solutions for that as possibly an antiviral or something like that, other than meclizine. Just wondering what functional medicine might think of that whole thing. The onset of this was completely new and kind of sudden, but now it's recurring.
5: Yeah, so it sounds like you may have actually really had a benign positional vertigo with misalignment of your inner ear crystals. But the fact that it came back didn't respond to more treatment does sound like you do have possibly some neurologic issues going on there. You may actually, there's suggestion that even persisting with more vestibular rehab could be effective. But from the functional medicine standpoint, the inflammation could be involved here. And the clinician that suggested that there may be a virus involved, that is something that we thought about for decades regarding this. An acute viral illness sometimes results in a vestibular neuritis, which is the ear nerve that deals with balance. And so you may end up with ongoing issues. So possibly looking for an inflammatory source or doing things to reduce inflammation, like adding fish oil and other antioxidant supports, you might find that you get an improvement there.
8: Yes, it does seem to be coinciding with the development of like osteoarthritis as well, which I know is inflammatory.
5: Well, osteoarthritis is more degeneration of the joint from what we currently surmise. You don't get elevated inflammatory markers in your body from degenerative joint disease or osteoarthritis. You get that from rheumatoid and other types of inflammatory reactive arthritides. But this is possibly due to a smoldering chronic inflammation. It could be a deficit of omega-3 fatty acids. It could be an excess of omega-6 fatty acids. It could be a lack of antioxidant support, a lack of certain B vitamins that help with detox pathways. There's a lot of different things that doing a metabolomic test like the NutraEval from Genova Diagnostics can shed light on in your metabolism that is never looked at by general Western medicine. I would suggest go get an omega-3 test as an easy one you could get either ordered by yourself at any lab test now, or ask your doctor to order one. Mm-hmm. And that's at Quest. You can get an omega check. And if you're deficient, there's a perfect place to start rehabilitating.
8: Perfect. Okay. Good.
5: Best wishes, Ben.
8: Thank you, sir.
5: Have a great day.
7: Absolutely there. And let's go to Pinellas County. Good morning to you. How are you today?
9: Great. Thank you. Hope everyone there is doing great. I so enjoy the show. I'm a newcomer to it, and it's kind of right up a lot of my alleys.
5: Wonderful.
9: I have a couple of points I'd sort of like to bring up and would love for Dr. Harvey to weigh in on. One, inspired by the first caller about UTIs, and this is something that I've come to understand for myself over the years. Two things, actually, but the main thing for the UTIs, reducing our sugar intake. And I mean sugar from everything, from fruit that we eat, from anything that we read on a label, perhaps. I think it helps tremendously for not only our urinary tract, but, you know, for the functioning of our whole bodies. Also,
5: agreed.
9: Reducing salt. I want to put this in as a sort of aside. I think I've found that as someone in their 70s and having gone through menopause, I still can get what some people might call night sweats by having eaten too much salt. So I've worked over the years at reducing my level of salt intake, particularly from products, from processed packaged products, but I don't use a salt shaker anymore. But anyway, for that, maybe I should pause at that, Dr. Harvey. I think it's important that we pay more attention to the sugars that we have in our diets and in our different foods. And as far as cranberry is concerned, I, too, take the pills if I feel like I'm getting something that needs to be knocked out in a heartbeat. I quit on any of the, even the, well, there's an unsweetened cranberry juice, usually more in health food stores. They might be on
5: yes.
9: the regular market if someone were going that route. But I agree with you about taking the capsule supplements work a lot better. I'll pause.
5: Okay. So, yeah, I agree with you that in general, reducing sugar intake is really a good idea for your body all over in general. But there's no real proof that it actually reduces recurrent urinary tract infections. However, it may. Nobody's ever studied it. And so we can't say this is going to be a good intervention, but I don't see a reason to continue large intake of sugar-sweetened beverages, et cetera. So
9: right.
5: Now, there have been people that talk about D-mannose, a sugar that has been used as prophylaxis, but a recent randomized controlled study actually compared fructose and mannose. Fructose is an absorbed sugar that actually metabolizes. D-mannose comes in and just goes right out in your urine unmetabolized. And it supposedly was preventing the bacteria from adhering to the urinary tract lining, but fructose and mannose were equal in its prevention, and it didn't. And so there is a non-antibiotic prophylactic called methenamine, hippurate. And so that's another way of actually helping. But I think generally when you are healthier, your natural resilience against infection is higher. And so if you do less sugar, it's likely you're going to have less infections.
9: Yeah, I understand. To cut to another chase, this is from a couple of weeks ago or so when we're talking about the contaminated produce in the fields the whole story.
5: Yes.
9: One of the things, you started talking about organics, and I'm a pusher for organics.
5: Yes.
9: I still consider that it's one of my insurances. It's a central preventative what, you know, thing that I got to the point over the years, and it's been a few years now, I will not buy produce unless it's organic, you know, unless it has an organic label. Now, everything's not foolproof, but it ups my possibilities, and also when it comes to there are organics that have been found.
5: We can contaminate everything, you know, on this
9: like
5: planet.
9: Salad, lettuces, and things like that. That's understandable, yes, about clean washing them and all. But overall, I would love for more people to understand that when you're talking particularly about costs compared traditionally grown or whatever it's called,

0: Yes, the Dirty Dozen, which is a bit like 15 now, and the Clean 15. The Clean 15 are those fruits and vegetables that don't get sprayed, don't need to be sprayed, or the spray doesn't actually penetrate their husks and hulls. Avocados don't get eaten by most pests. Birds might do it. Maybe some tree rats or something, but onions, garlic, they don't get sprayed. No pests eat them. And so you can make good choices for organics and non-organics by making the selection based on data. And that way you can save some money. I agree that organic is the way to go because you want to reduce your total toxic burden, because the more toxins in, the more disease out.
1: Right. Well, and I also approach organics actually not so much as but what's on the surface, like got sprayed, but what's in the soil.
0: Yes.
1: And what gets put in the soil, because that which comes up through the soil, through the roots of any plant, is going to get into our bodies, basically. I mean, we depend on that for all the good nutrients that each plant has. And it makes a difference. For instance, like selenium, there's some places where you can't get enough selenium because of where the plants are grown, blah, blah, blah. I don't really want to go down that alley, but
0: no, it's true. What's in the soil?
1: Off the surface, but it's what's inside the particular.
0: Yes, and what's inside is tested, and the USDA tests it, and then the Environmental Working Group looks at it, breaks it down into charts, and then it shows you, like, avocados don't have pesticide residues, and bananas don't have pesticide residues in their flesh. So those are things you don't have to buy organic. But potatoes, if you don't buy organic, you're eating a fungicide, pesticide death bomb.
1: Yeah. Well, the fertilizers that are added to the soil, too, you know, I want it as naturally grown as possible. But regardless of that, it's just the overall product. It's a lot more holistic approach, I believe, than only the surface of things and how things look, too. Because
0: that's an assumption, too, because what I know about organic versus biosustainable permaculture agriculture and non-fertilizer agriculture, they've shown that the nutrient value of standard organic and standard conventional food is the same. The difference is the organic has no pesticide residues. But when you go to the biodynamic, sustainable type of agriculture where the land grows and you grow the topsoil while you're growing the plants, you actually have increased yield of nutrients within the plant. And they're the most expensive ones, but they're also the ones that are grown locally in your friends' yards.
1: Right. I forgot where else I was going to take. A shout out to EWG. I'd highly recommend people using them on a regular basis for all sorts of.
0: I agree, and I thank you, Anonymous, for your input, but I have two more callers, and I think we should move on.
1: Thank you so much. I'll call back another time with a question I have for you that I'd like to get into, but other callers need to get on. Thank you so much, Dr. Harvey. You're a blessing to us all. Thank you.
2: Thank you very much there. Let's go to Nina in Sarasota. You've been waiting patiently. We're down to about the last 15 minutes of the show, so Nina and Hannah. Go ahead, Nina.
3: Hi, Dr. Harvey. How are you?
0: Hello. What's going on today?
3: Oh, quick question. Oh, you can print that Dirty Dozen list off the EWG.org work. I carry it with me in my wallet when I go to all the time.
0: Yeah, it's a great thing.
3: Yes. My quick question was, I'm 71. I have a few bulging, like varicose veins, behind my knees. And I was wondering, I know there's different, I don't know. I guess I'm wondering what you think about how you treat them or best treat them.
0: Are you telling me you have a swelling behind your knee, a solid lump, or a soft, mushy thing? What do you got there?
3: It's not solid. It's, you know, soft. It's like a, you know, blood vessels, a couple of blood vessels that are becoming, you know, more visible.
0: Oh, okay. So you have some varicosities.
3: Yeah. I had knee replacements too, so I don't know if that makes it worse. But mostly, on my, you know, behind my knee, it kind of bulges in places. It's not hard.

0: heart or anything. It's just the vein. You can feel it kind of going down my leg. So
1: yeah, so you have some, probably some venous insufficiency, some varicose veins there. They are of increased risk for phlebitis and things like that. So you may want to make sure that you move every day and you move every hour. Walking helps to prevent stagnation of the blood there. Fish oil, vitamin C, and eating buckwheat that has the vascular friendly chemical called rutin in it. These are all things that can help to make your system more freely moving and prevent any problems there. If you do get pain in that area and those are inflamed, you really want to get checked because that could be a clot.
0: Okay, and then that would be like a vascular doctor, I guess.
1: Yeah, even your general primary care doctor can evaluate that and recommend appropriate treatment.
0: Okay, all right. Well, I do take fish oil and vitamin C, and I will check. And I do walk as much as I can on my bike. So, okay, thank you. I appreciate that. I'll check out the buckwheat, too.
1: Keep up the good work.
0: Thanks a lot. Bye-bye.
1: Bye-bye.
2: And I've got Hannah in Sarasota, but we've got about 10 more minutes, and I'm going to invite one or two more callers to join the Healthy Steps radio show today on WMNF with Dr. Fred Harvey. Just give us a call at 813-239-9663. As I say, Joe is commanding the phone booth today, so thank you, Joe. That number is 813-239-9663. Or send your emails to dj@wmnf.org. Good morning, Hannah. What's up?
3: Good morning, Dr. Harvey.
1: Hi.
3: I just wanted to call in and give you a heads up. For I had issues with bladder and kidney and UTIs back-to-back for about 3 years. And it went from using the antibiotic to a yeast infection, another antibiotic, and then another, you know, UTI. And it was just back to back, and it went on for 3 years. I tried everything. Nothing worked. All the stuff that you've mentioned, none of it works. At least it didn't work for me, and I spent a great deal of money trying to figure it out. And then I tried homeopathic, and the homeopathic remedy for bladder kidney solved my problem, and I have not had one. I have not had any issues since. But on the homeopathic remedy, it says, I have an issue with macular degeneration. I have to use a magnifier. So it's formulated for associated symptoms such as frequent or difficult urination, burning, pain, urgency, and the sensation of a full bladder and restrictive flow. I can only tell you that all these people that are having issues, all the stuff that you recommend, it doesn't always work. And I mean, I have tried everything.
1: And homeopathic remedies don't always work either, because they have to often be tailored to the exact symptoms of the person experiencing it. But I'm really happy that you got the result you did with that homeopathic remedy, because I've seen them work in many people. And in fact, it's really funny because the official Western medical opinion about homeopathy is rather biased. The reason I say that is that, and I can't find this anymore, I should try the Wayback Machine and see if I can get this page, but during the Obama administration on the National Institutes of Health, the Complementary Alternative Medicine subsection of their website had an article about homeopathy. And they admitted their methodology, which is the proof of their rotten bias. They took a huge amount of homeopathic studies and they summed them all up in what's called a meta-analysis. They look at all of them, bunch all the evidence together, and then they come up with some study results. And they found out that the efficacy of homeopathy was in the range of 0.00009 p-value. That means there's like less than one in a million chances that it doesn't work. That's really paraphrased. It's not exactly that, but it's close. Then they made a statement saying that, well, we didn't like some of the studies, okay? So they're bringing in their bias. We don't like these. So they eliminated a bunch of studies. They reanalyzed it, and they came up with a result. They admitted this in writing on this webpage, which I forgot to save. They said that, well, when we reanalyzed it, we came up with a p-value of 0.09. Oh, that means homeopathy doesn't work. So they found out it worked by homeopathy studies, then eliminated the studies that they didn't like and found out that it doesn't work. So there's a whole general consensus in America that homeopathy doesn't do anything, but I've watched it do a lot, which is why I take 6 drops of Drainer, a supplement designed to drain toxins out of my body every day. I don't get treat anything. I just use it to tell my body to get healthier.
3: Well, this is Newton.
1: Newton's a great company. That's my Drainer.
3: Oh yeah, and then it's the bladder kidney formula, and
1: that's
3: for
1: excellent
3: children
1: stuff
3: as well as adults.
1: Those are really well formulated homeopathic remedies.
3: Well, everybody needs to know about it, and it's not.
1: I'm glad you brought it up.
3: To fix, I mean, it's not that expensive to buy, and
1: no, they aren't.
3: I had 2 or 3 different doctors, and it was like I got nowhere except repeated back to back to back. I was just overwhelmed with it. So, anyways, and this, if there's anybody that wants to try it, it is by Newton. So,
1: yes, Newton Laboratories. I think they're outside of Atlanta.
3: I don't know. I just know it works, and I'm thankful.
1: Yes,
3: very thankful. Okay, have a peaceful day. Enjoy.
1: And you as well. Thank you.
3: Thanks. Bye now.
2: Thank you very much, there, Hannah. Let's go to Dan in Seminole. Good morning, Dan.
4: Hey, Dr. Harvey. Just a quick maybe advice. I have a hangnail that I'm trying to prevent from getting infected right now, and I'm not sure if I need a referral from my primary, or should I just go directly to a podiatrist, or somebody told me to go to a nail salon and they could take care of it. What would you recommend?
1: Is this on your great toe by any chance?
4: Yes, it is.
1: Yeah, so has it been going on a long time?
4: Yeah, it's a chronic problem. So a long time ago, my nail got bent, and now it goes straight and then down.
1: That's classic. So you probably have a chronically ingrown nail, not exactly a hangnail. And a podiatrist can actually help you with that. I wouldn't go to a nail salon. If you have this chronic foot toenail problem, you need to probably have it. It depends on how bad it is. Sometimes they actually take a slice of that nail. They just pull like the area that's bent going down into your skin. They just pull that area out under anesthesia, and then that doesn't grow back, so you don't have the problem anymore.
4: I think that's what would be the solution.
1: Now, it's a surgical solution quite often.
4: Do you need a primary care referral or just walk into a podiatrist?
1: Oh, I think you just call up your podiatrist unless your HMO insurance requires a referral.
4: Well, I don't, you know, this would be the first time I've ever gone, and that's why.
1: I just walk in.
4: Just walk in.
1: Yeah.
4: Okay. Well, thanks for the advice, because I'm toying what to do. I know I got to address it pretty quickly.
1: Yeah, I'd do it, because, you know, that gets really painful, get terribly infected, and really make it difficult.
4: Yes. All I have to do is touch my toe on something, and it's like, wow.
1: Exactly.
4: Thank you.
1: You're welcome.
4: Bye-bye.
1: So it looks like we're moving over to emails at the moment.
2: Yeah, it's gone dark here, Doc. So what have you got in the email department?
1: Well, the first one I got this morning was, what's my opinion on mRNA vaccines? Well, mRNA gene therapy is something that's been used for 30 years or so. We've been doing it in cancers and all kinds of things. The vaccine use is new. It seems like they're effective. And now that we have years worth of evidence that they're really actually relatively safe, I'd say if you are interested in using one, it would be worth it, because it shows that there is actually benefit from using vaccines. And then what is the best method of detoxifying heavy metals and PFSs from the immune compromised patient. I think really eating your daily load of vegetables and having a couple liters of water a day to help flush things out of your system and metabolize them is a really good thing. Make sure you have a couple of bowel movements a day to get things out, because your feces really does excrete a lot of heavy metals and toxic petrochems. Peter asks, let's see. Yeah, let's talk about testosterone. the Secretary of War wants the military tested so he can do gender affirmation therapy. I'll move on. Glucosamine. I've been taking glucosamine sulfate for my knees for years, and it seems to have been helping. There was a study then linking it to dementia. Honestly, I don't know that we need to take glucosamine if we eat things that have glucosamine-like substances in them. Like, I love a really slow-cooked chicken because the cartilage, which has glucosamine in it, is really tasty to me. If you can do that, or if you want to make chicken bone broth, you get the exact same compounds when you boil your chicken bones with a little bit of vinegar. It extracts all that glucosamine. So, yeah, give it a try. You don't need to take supplements. Eat good food. Organic foods. This one is from, doesn't say. Oh, wait, Tina in Brooksville. Regarding organic vegetables, if the majority demanded food, clean food, we would change big agriculture. Well, actually, yes and no, because big agriculture has got a relationship with our corporatist government, and it's not going away until we break the corporatist government's need to subsidize these job creator cronies that make profit from our taxes. And let's see, what's this last one? People want to know about RFK, and I mentioned that he's not a doc or that it means nothing. Yeah, it does mean something, because RFK is completely uneducated in health sciences, and his comments are ridiculous and stupid. And so, in any event, it's really, it's so amazing that they'd be attacking right now a scientist like Fauci and letting RFK run Health and Human Services. It's psychotic, and it needs to change. And the only way you can change that is by getting out in droves and voting for something better. We need something better than what we're being offered. This is crazy. To watch our world-class health sciences be dismantled by these people is crazy. I don't say that we have the best health system, because we are falling behind the first world because of health access. You know, the richest country in the world deprives its citizens of access to good quality illness care. And that's a sad situation. But I want to thank everybody. This has been a great show again. Lots of wonderful engagement from my fabulous Healthy Steps listeners. And thank you, Bill, for always doing a great job producing the show. And I believe it's Joe answering the phones today. Thanks again. And I look forward to seeing y'all next week for against medical advice. That's another AMA term.
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1: At 3GMT, welcome to the newsroom. I'm Will Chalk. Coming up, Iran insists no peace talks are happening. Donald Trump disagrees.
2: We're in talks. Big deal. We're in talks. And they'll sometimes deny it, even though they spend hours and hours together talking.
1: This is another cargo vessel has been struck in the Strait of Hormuz. Also, how Myanmar seems to be using its detained former leader Aung San Suu Kyi to improve its standing on the world stage. And
3: today, the average teacher's salary can't make it to the end of the month.
1: Teachers take to the streets in Argentina. We'll have a BBC exclusive report from the heart of demonstrations in Pakistani-administered Kashmir and
4: this test is very hard for us, but we are trying to survive. We are trying to say thanks God for what we can do and we start our life again.
1: How tech is providing some salvation to people in Gaza. More after the news.
5: BBC News with Roisin Hasty. Britain's Maritime Security Agency says a cargo vessel has been struck by an unknown projectile in the Strait of Hormuz. It comes as the US and Iran make conflicting claims about whether they're engaged in talks about reopening the vital waterway. Warren Bull reports.
6: The UK Maritime Trade Operations Agency says the cargo vessel was hit near the Omani port town of Khasab without giving details on damage or injuries. The incident will add urgency to attempts to free up navigation in the Strait of Hormuz. On Monday, President Trump insisted that negotiations with Iran were happening right now and that Tehran faced what he called decapitation unless it agreed a deal that includes the opening of the key global shipping route as well as denuclearization. But Tehran has denied holding direct talks with Washington. It says it's only talking to Oman about the temporary reopening of the strait to commercial shipping.
5: Qatar, Egypt and Turkey mediating the truce in Gaza have criticised Israel after new strikes reportedly killed at least 18 people in the territory. It's unclear whether those killed were fighters or civilians. The mediators said the Israeli strikes were a breach of the truce agreement. Russian officials have accused Ukraine of deliberately targeting civilians after a drone hit a busy beach on the Black Sea coast, killing at least seven people. Video shows the drone crashing at a resort in the Krasnodar region. Ukraine hasn't commented but has always denied targeting civilians. Olga Ivshina has more details.
7: Since the start of this invasion, Russia introduced a number of laws which de facto mean military time censorship. And just for openly criticizing the government or for discussing the details or even for calling this a war, people can go and do go to jail for 7, 8, 10 years sometimes. So the discussion is very limited, but the discontent, the worry is growing. We can definitely see that. And the biggest question people were asking today, for example, was why there were no sirens, whether it was drone or debris of a drone, why there was no siren before it all happened. So people do ask questions, and the further the war continues, the more and more these questions can be unpleasant for the Kremlin.
5: Spain says almost all migrants who crossed from Morocco into the Spanish territory of Ceuta last week have now returned to Morocco. Tens of thousands of migrants surged into the Spanish exclave in North Africa on Thursday, prompting a security and diplomatic crisis for Madrid. Around 2,000 of the migrants are thought to have stayed there, with aid charities giving them food and water. Ramses Mohammed is from a Ceuta-based migrant charity.
8: Well, today we are seeing the first help that these people, after 4 days or 5 days, have received from the government of Spain in order to get some food, some water, and some stabilization or normalization of their situation here at Ceuta.
5: BBC News. The Venezuelan government has updated the number now known to have died in June's twin earthquakes to 6,125. The 7.2 and 7.5 magnitude earthquakes devastated Venezuela's northern coastline, in particular the state of La Guaira. Teachers and state workers in Argentina have held a nationwide strike and marched to the capital, Buenos Aires, to protest against job cuts and to demand salary increases. The strike has affected primary and secondary schools as well as universities. The General Secretary of the Teachers Union criticised the administration of President Javier Milei for slashing funding for school infrastructure. Devastating wildfires in southwestern France have uncovered hundreds of buried World War II shells in an evacuated village. Residents have returned to their homes in La Pouge after demining experts spent several days recovering 400 pieces of ordnance, including...
9: This is Jack Cassidy, and you're tuning in, turning on, dropping out on WMNF Tampa.
10: A hurricane can produce a destructive storm surge, even if it doesn't hit the area head-on. The National Hurricane Center says storm surge is responsible for 12% of deaths caused by storms, and more than half of them were over the age of 60. WMNF is your trusted source for emergency information. 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

0: Good morning, you guys, and welcome to the Sustainable Living Show right here live on WMNF Tampa 88.5. And this is Monday, so you know that's why you're here at 11 o'clock. I'm going to bring you a conversation with an expert today, and that's what we do here. We try to inform you with all the things about Florida and different sustainable practices. So I'm going to be talking with David Stack today about root knot nematodes, which y'all always say RKN. If you ever see that and wonder what the heck are they talking about, that's root knot nematodes. And we're also going to be talking about other gardening challenges. So I want to go ahead and thank Grace for our online present, and Joe, who's taking your calls today. And of course, Bill, who is working the boards and producing our show. He does everything, and I so appreciate him very much. And I want to thanks to all you guys out there, because without you listening in, we wouldn't have a show. So we really appreciate you, and I just want you to know that. My name's Annie Ellis, and I'm your host today. Now, before we get to our main program, we are going to welcome Kitty Wallace with Events from the Garden, I'm hoping.
1: Yeah. Good morning.
0: Yay, Kitty's here.
1: Okay. Well, we are wet and wild down here in Tampa. It's been a wild 3 days. But we have some interesting events coming up this weekend. On Saturday, Kirby's Nursery in Sefner will have their fifth annual Plants and Pets event, which has a pet parade with prizes and learn about pet-safe plants and explore interactive pet stations and get your picture taken with your pet. So it's all about pets and plants in Sefner at Kirby's from 9 o'clock this Saturday morning, August 8th till noon. Also, going on at the Tampa Heights Community Garden on Saturday morning from 10 to 12 will be Kira Daniels' Flow and Grow Wellness in the Garden with a tea party. So you'll learn some things about plants that you can grow and make your own teas from and some of the medicinal benefits of that. And lastly, Tampa Family Health Center and Community Garden are hosting their Heart Smart Moves workshop on Saturday at their location in East Tampa on the corner of Osborne and 22nd Street, and it starts at 9:30. So that will be lots of good things to learn and experience out in the garden this Saturday.
0: Well, thanks, Kitty. And what is that heart, what's that heart thing, the last one were mentioning? What is that?
1: It is Tampa Family Health every second Saturday. They have some type of workshop. And we usually, announce them as long as we know about them. And this one is from the Heart Association giving some information about the types of exercises you can do to strengthen your heart.
0: Well, that's wonderful. I love that. You know, we all need just a giving heart, but we all need a healthy one to start with, don't we?
1: There you go. All right. Have a great show. I'll see you
0: Thank
1: soon.
0: You.
1: Bye.
0: It's always good to hear from you. Have a great day. Okay. I love Kitty. She's the best. So I want to introduce our main event, and I wanted to let you know that a listener had contacted me and suggested that I have David on the program. They were big on David Stack. So I also want to let y'all know out there that to remember that we try to suit your interests. So please feel free to contact me with more ideas. I really do love hearing from you guys because I don't know. You know, it's sort of an idea that I'm going with. So I wanted to let you know a little bit about David. And he was in his childhood on a small farm in Southern California. And so he really got into horticulture and plant propagation and that sort of stuff. And then he relocated to Florida, and he learned about our challenges here and, of course, the rewards of growing in the subtropical climate, which is, you know, different. But, you know, it is challenging. This big old heat is a hard road to hoe. Well, that's kind of appropriate for us, isn't it? It's a hard road to hoe. So anyway, he put on urban harvest in 2020. I guess he, you know, had, like all of us around 2020, we needed to do something. So he organized that. And it's a YouTube channel. It's really informative. So you can look it up. It's Stacks, S-T-A-C apostrophe S, Urban Harvest. And it's a YouTube channel. And it's dedicated to all you folks out there that are interested in gardening and sustainably. So he focuses on regenerative gardening, food forest, soil health, composting, and climate appropriate growing techniques. And he has lots of people out there that are interested. So I think he has thousands of gardeners that are listening and watching him. So we are too. I've been listening and watching him for a while too. So he's been in South Florida for a long time, and then he just relocated to Sebring in Central Florida. So he's now restarting his whole food forest. Well, that could be very interesting because you'll watch it from beginning to end, not catching him at 2020. So I think that could be a really great thing to be able to, you know, start with him. You could start your own garden at the same time David's doing it, or permaculture and food forest. But you know, he'll experiment, you'll experiment, and y'all all be a big happy family getting your own good food in harmony with nature. So, you know, David and I spoke earlier because we wanted to see what would be the best thing to bring forth to you guys. And he suggested that the root knot nematodes information be helpful. And I really agree because people struggle big time with that. And there are a lot of things that people do that maybe aren't the best things. And you learn about it with your own experiments. And even if somebody's been doing something for a few years, it doesn't necessarily mean it's good. You just are seeing results that you expected, but you later on, you're going to see some of the results you didn't want. So anyway, let's welcome David to the show. And I'm happy to see you here, David. Thank you for joining us.
2: Thank you, Annie. Good to be on the show.
0: Yeah, it's great to see you. So, I wanted to just start out for listeners that aren't familiar with them, exactly what are the root knot nematodes and why are they such a challenge for us here and other warm climates?
2: Okay, well, there's a little OCD in me every time I hear it. I know everyone pronounces it nematodes, but okay. Soil biologist Dr. Elaine Ingham, who I followed for many years, she pronounces it nematode.
0: Nematode. And I've heard that before.
2: Yeah.
0: I thought it was envelope.
2: I know.
0: Kind of a thing, right? But so anyway.
2: When I realized that Dr. Ingham pronounced it that way, I'm like, oh no, do I change it on my YouTube channel? No, let's be consistent. Everyone pronounces it nematodes, right? And then I started getting comments. It's pronounced nematode, you know, phonetically, you know. And I'm like, okay, well, how can I creatively correct myself and move forward? So that's when I brought on Bo. He's the cowboy, my alter ego, B-E-A-U-X. And all of a sudden, after I pronounced it wrong, he shows up in the monitor and corrects me. Stack, it's pronounced nematode.
0: Oh,
2: and we have this back and forth argument.
0: Yeah.
2: And it's been a fun way to have him either blurt out what the audience might be thinking or what the viewers might be thinking that is a different perspective from my own. And anytime I have like an internal conflict about something, yeah, there's this way, but then there's this other way. Then, well, Bo and I can talk it out.
0: That's
2: on
0: funny.
2: The channel. And it's,
0: so
2: it
0: makes,
2: yeah.
0: I was just going to say, you know, the thing about that too, is that some people are insulted that you're correcting them. I know that happens a lot online. And so, you know, even though you're trying to bring forth correct information, if it's something that they are stuck on, they're going to not be happy that you're going to say something different. Even though it's correct, they are still. So that's a real clever way of doing it. So why don't you tell us about them and why they're such a challenge?
2: Okay. So, and also to quickly answer your question, what are nematodes?
0: Yeah.
2: Well, they're microscopic. You cannot see them unless you have a microscope and, you know, you're looking at them through a microscope. And the good news is most nematodes are beneficial in some way. There are hundreds of different species of nematodes. And even within root knot nematodes, the bad ones, there are different strains of nematodes, of root knot nematodes. But if you have decent soil, if you have good soil, there are fungal feeders, there are bacterial feeders, there are five different categories of nematodes, and it's only one that are the root knot or the root feeders, and all the others are cycling nutrients that are making nutrients readily available to the plants.
0: So they're desirable nematodes and undesirables. Okay.
2: Yes. So when people say beneficial nematodes, what soil biologists actually think of beneficial nematodes is different from what the typical gardener thinks of it. I found out that I have a lot of beneficial nematodes in my soil. And I'll maybe get into that more later. It's a huge problem. It costs agriculture billions of dollars every year. And so, you know, there's certain people doing great work like Josh Jameson, who's trying to develop, trying to find what works with nature without having to deal with nematodes. Resistant varieties, okay?
0: Right. That's what people are trying to do is on any level, is that when you are having a problem with something like, powdery mildew or any other kind of situation like that, if you seek out the correct start plant, then you're going to have less problems with it. Josh is wonderful. He's been on the show many times, and I've been out to his place. His place is great. But yeah, he does real scientific testing. And he documents and he goes through, he doesn't even name them sometimes. It's just numbers now, just like real scientists do. So he's great, you know. So what's the common signs that a gardener may have root knot nematode problems? What's that first thing that they're going to be looking for?
2: Okay. Well, you may not know what it is exactly. You may think, you may notice that, it's getting attacked by this or that, probably mealy bugs, and it's just not doing well. It's not performing well. It's not producing anything anymore, and ultimately, it'll kill the plant. And when you finally pull up the plant, that's when you're going to see root knots on the roots, and so it makes it more susceptible to other pests and diseases. Because it's losing its resistance against, it's losing its fight against those pests and diseases.
0: You know, there's a helpful knot on the roots too. So I didn't want people to get confused. There's the roof nodules that are used primarily beans, peas, and clover, but they are beneficial and they are a friendly partnership in nitrogen fixing. So. But you can tell the difference once you start doing it and you just pull that thing up and you go, oh my gosh. Well, it can't take up. I mean, that's how plants take up nutrients and water is the root. So if there's all these big old knots in there and they're getting fed on, it's going to be, virtually impossible. And I've seen a wilt and also a curling of the leaf. It would be a sign I would look for.
2: But I'm glad you brought up the other knots, because there's a very simple, easy way to test and know the difference between two. It's on legumes, as you mentioned, they create root nodules. And if you take a stick and you can easily rub them off, those are the root knot. I mean, those are the nitrogen nodules. Okay. They are not the root knots.
0: That's a cool thing. So if you can easily get them to come off, then that's the nodules, not the nematodes.
2: Yes. Yes.
0: Okay. Well, that makes sense, because the nematodes are in the root. You can see it's swollen too in the root, right?
2: It's the swelling of the root itself. And you can't just easily rub those off.
0: Yeah. Well, that's cool. So let me let everybody know that you're listening to the Sustainable Living Show, broadcasting live from WMNF Tampa 88.5. I'm Annie Ellis, and my guest today is David Stack, and we're talking about root knot nematodes and other gardening challenges. And if you want to participate, please give us a call at 813-239-9663, text at 813-433-0885, or email dj@wmnf.org. And just to let you know, if you do text me, I won't have a record of that to respond if it's after the show. But if you if you email dj@wmnf.org, I will. So let's roll on. This is really what was interesting to me about our conversation was you had done what a lot of people do is solarization. And yes. You did it for a long time. So tell me about why is it, I mean, it's popular and what happened. Just tell us the story.
2: Okay. And a really interesting thing about this. Now, I did do it for 9 years religiously, and I was such an advocate for soil solarization, of course, because I learned it from UF IFAS. And I don't want to, UF IFAS, they put out a lot of great information. I still learn from them. I still learn a lot of great information from them.
0: But
2: even some of them have responded on my YouTube channel going, wow, this is the greatest nematode video I've ever seen. And to hear that from it was a nematologist actually that just finished a master gardening presentation about this. I'm like, wow, this is fantastic. That to know that some of them are coming around. Well, this is conventional wisdom, soil solarization. And if you want to know how to do it correctly, I have a video about it, right? But and this is something that you and I butted heads about years ago.
0: Well, yeah, you can tell them that story too if you want to. Go ahead.
2: Okay. So, yeah, we had a friendly online on social media butting heads about this because I thought
0: you were on it. You said solarization, and I was like, maybe not, David. And you were like, I think it is.
2: Since then, I put out a video with the big letters on, and you see Bo, the cowboy, on the thumbnail, and it says, I was wrong. One of my biggest mistakes, and Anna, you were right.
0: Thank you.
2: But it takes, sometimes we have to learn the hard way, and this is one of the
0: best way. The hard way is the best way, because we don't forget it, right?
2: Yeah. But here's what happened with my soil after 9 years of soil. The last few years of doing that, after 9 years, it lost its water holding capacity. It became so hydrophobic. And I couldn't grow certain things anymore that I used to be able to grow. And I was still, at the end of every season, still battling that.
0: David, have a caller. And I want this story to not get interrupted because it's a good story, but it's going to be a long one. So I'm going to go ahead and take the caller from Palmetto, and then we'll pick it back up at the beginning. Okay.
2: Sure.
0: Thanks, David. So Larry in Palmetto, hi, you're live on Sustainable Living Show.
3: Hello, my first call to Sustainable Living, and I just wanted to relate a story I had. We're from Pittsburgh, Pennsylvania, originally, and we moved down here permanently the very beginning of 2000. And we lived in a mobile home park, and I planted a fig tree, and it's a small lot. After a couple
0: figs
3: of years,
0: have a challenge with the root knot nematodes, definitely.
3: Yes. and it was disheartening, but it produced for a couple of years, but then you see it decline. And
0: so what did you do about it, Larry? Is there a happy ending to this story?
3: Sort of. It's a variation. This one, I just pulled it up, and other things that I planted in on a different part of the lot I took a avocado seed from an avocado, a pit, and just started nursing it for, in water and just getting a root to grow.
0: Right.
3: Planted it near a shed. After 7 years of growing, it produced its first avocado. It was a green avocado.
0: Oh, congratulations.
3: It was a big, they were big avocados. Let me tell you, they were fabulous. And we didn't know it was up on the tree until it hit the roof of the mobile home and sounded like a bomb hitting. But after maybe 5 or 6 years, I must have got at the peak. I must have got 30 avocados that year, and they were like prize winners. But it declined after that. Mm-hmm. But and maybe it was just a place where I'd planted the big tree.
0: We are talking specifically about root knot nematodes. I love your story. It's charming as all get out. But I was wondering if you had a question about root knot nematodes.
3: Would a soil test give me information about if there are nematodes in the soil?
0: Let's let David answer that question.
3: Come up with.
0: Okay, stay on the line, and David will answer that question.
2: Okay, so yes, avocados and some fruit trees are susceptible to root knot nematodes, but the way that you can tell, yes, you can send a sample into, I guess you can find out from UFI IFAS where to send it to.
0: Yeah, because not mm-hmm. everybody tests for everything. You have to find specifically what's going to be tested for.
2: But what I recommend, dig around the root ball and take a look at the roots. Are you finding knots?
0: Yeah.
2: If you're not finding knots, I would
3: pull the plant
2: with wood chip mulch, good wood chip mulch, good organic matter, and so even especially mulberries. Mulberries can be very susceptible to root knot nematodes.
0: So. Did you take the tree out, Larry? Is that what I understand?
3: Oh, yeah. Or no? Yeah.
0: Oh, you did. So that's a done deal.
3: In there. This was okay. 20
0: so
3: years ago.
0: Is there a preventive manner for us, David, to help us fight against the root knot nematodes that invade the roots? Is there something that we can do to help Larry and other callers out to do more of a preventive?
2: Yes, soil building, soil biology. When you have a healthy soil microbiome, then you have more diversity in the soil. And I know this from personal experience. It works. It really, really works. And I've learned a lot from the Soil Food Web School, where they have a lot of free content, and they have courses you can take also. But I've learned to pay attention to, soil building, whether it's chop and drop, adding good compost.
0: Right, starting a compost, yeah.
2: Yes.
3: In Pittsburgh, we lived in two different places, and having time to work the soil do the good
0: practices. Well, and everybody can do a small compost, Larry. I mean, you can, even if in your situation where you are in a trailer park, you probably can do a closed compost, like a Turner or something like that.
3: Sure.
0: And then you can, put that on your plants. There's availability of different nematodes, good nematodes, they call them. Yeah. Do you recommend that, David, for amending the soil with it?
2: They do have the predator nematodes that you can buy and put. And I've done that before. Mm-hmm. But you know what I found to be even more effective? Mm-hmm. Because, I could have done better if I had more money to spend to buy.
0: We don't want to do that, per se. Yeah.
2: So when I learned about compost tea, I became fanatical about that for a while. And when I was consistent with making compost tea and putting that out there, I had really good results.
0: Okay.
2: But there's something that I did that was even better than that. And that is, I started learning regenerative practices, keeping the soil covered with growing live plants and roots in the soil that are active. And so in keeping it covered with mulch, if I need to, chop and drop or whatever. And then cover cropping during the summer. I've got cover crops in my new garden beds right now.
0: Cover crops are great. Sun hemp is one of the best cover crops for nematode resistance. So if you couldn't plant that in an area that you had a bad run, for the summer, because they're a summer grower, which you can't really grow much stuff in summer anyway here. Well, you can, but it's very specific. And you can do that, and it grows tall, so you would be chopping it and dropping it and letting it continue to grow and then turning it under. So... Mm-hmm. So try that, Larry. Thanks for your call. I hope you got some good answers from us.
3: Yeah, just a quick, there is a palmetto branch of the Florida ISIS or whatever you call that, ISIS.
0: IFAS.
3: Yeah, they're on 17th Street, and they're a beneficial information source.
0: Oh, yeah.
3: Them often. Just a shout out to them.
0: Thank yes. All of our official groups are really helpful. So, and they're usually free. So that's wonderful.
3: Master partners are very, very good.
0: They're very helpful. Yes. Thanks a lot for your call and first time caller. Congratulations. Now you broke through.
3: Thank you. Bye.
0: Bye-bye. All right. Now let's begin with your story again, because I know it's going to be a long one. So let's go with that. That's what I want to really hear.
2: I ended up giving...
0: Thanks, Larry, though, by the way.
2: Okay, so I gave part of the story away in answering the caller.
0: Yeah.
2: So the soil solarization, I don't recommend it anymore. In fact, I wish that I had known to make the switch sooner to cover cropping. Cover cropping all summer long. You can do one or two rounds of cover crops. And once that, sun hemp is fantastic. That's one of my favorites. Mm-hmm. Another one I've learned is probably it's a new favorite of mine is cowpea.
0: Yeah, cowpea is good. Yeah.
2: Just so you know, there are some cowpea varieties that will host root knot nematodes.
0: That's so funny. So you need to have the specific one. All right.
2: According to IFAS. they recommend it's Mississippi something and Mississippi clay. And there are a couple of varieties that you can look up this article from UFI IFAS that they recommend that are resistant to most strains. And that's another thing. You know, people usually say, oh, well, just grow Marigolds. Well, are you aware that some Marigolds will host some strains of root knot nematodes?
0: Yeah. I mean, you try everything and then you start learning and then also rotation. I mean, you want to rotate anyway, because you do the same thing over and over again. You're going to keep bringing it till they feel right at home there. So I want you to go back to the story in the sense that you were talking about, you were doing it religiously while, and then something happened for you.
2: Well, so what happened after 9 years of just religiously?
0: You were putting a tarp over it.
2: As they recommend, and it's counterintuitive, but the correct way to do this is to use clear plastic, not black plastic. The sun will penetrate even deeper into the soil and kill more microbes.
0: That makes me cry.
2: but that is what the universities teach, not just Florida University.
0: Well, and a lot of people online really believe in that.
2: Yeah. So what happened, like I mentioned before, the soil became I might as well have been growing in the sand. It became so bad. Just hydrophobic sand. So then I A big part of my switch was I saw the film Kiss the Ground, narrated by Woody Harrelson. And if you haven't seen that film, I highly recommend it. And there are two sequels to the film already. Yeah. To Kiss the Ground, there's Common Ground, and now there's Groundswell. So, but that really, if you take those principles, you can't take all of them because some of them have to do with bringing your livestock in on the land and they eat the, I mean, if you can incorporate, if you have farm animals, incorporate your...
0: It's really the best way if you can. I mean, that's what the original, Bill Mollison was permaculture, was all about, you know, animals and bringing that in and having that full echo circle. So, you know, people have chickens. People do chickens.
2: Yeah, sure. That's great. I just have cats and they're no help.
0: They're no help at all. So you put the plastic, you did the thing, you saw, after how many years did you start to realize what was going down?
2: So after about 7 or 8 years.
0: How did you figure it out?
2: Okay, well, about 7 or 8 years, I started noticing it. And then the ninth, speaking of cats, hi. Oh, I love cats. After about 7 or 8 years, I started noticing how bad the soil was hydrophobic. And I just couldn't

0: in the first year. And the second year, I thought, you know, at the end of the tomato season, let me just get this on camera just in case. Mm-hmm. So I pull up a tomato plant, no root knots. I'm like, oh my goodness. Oh, you're no visible root knots. Another one, I pulled up every single, I got this all on camera. I was so elated, so excited. So I took a soil sample. I sent it to Alan Skinner. He is a soil consultant that went through soil biologist, Dr. Elaine Ingham's school, so the soil food web. So he's a soil food web consultant. Fantastic.
1: What's
0: so
1: his name again?
0: Alan Skinner.
1: Alan Skinner. So that Larry who called in earlier, look up Alan Skinner.
0: So he's in Jacksonville, and we did a Zoom. I have video of this. I have a short version. And then for those who really like to geek out on soil science and soil biology, there's a long version, a full version. But I was so excited. Can you imagine after 9 years and always at 14 years of growing tomatoes and other crops and never having any root knots, no visible root
1: knots. That's kind of unbelievable. Like, you know, you were like, how could this even be real, right? After dealing with that for 14 years or whatever. And then you had the, after 2 years, I guess it was, you lifted it up and there it was, nothing. That's amazing. I bet you were just thrilled to death.
0: I was giddy. I was so giddy. That old Toyota commercial where they leap up in the air, I was doing that. but it works really.
1: Yeah.
0: It really, really works if you know what you're doing and paying attention to bettering the soil biology. And Alan Skinner, he gave me some great tips on.
1: Oh, what were those tips?
0: Well, so there are certain things that feed the microbes. It's a fertilizer. There's a fertilizer that I've been using called Down to Earth BioLive.
1: Oh, Down to Earth is a great company. Yeah.
0: Down to Earth is the name of the company and BioLive. And unfortunately, the past year, I've not been able to find it. It's like they're
1: oh.
0: I don't know if they've been able. I don't know what's going on. Something wrong with the supply chain. But if anyone knows,
1: had too much business.
0: Find it. But it has great things like kelp meal, chitin. I got to spend a minute on chitin. So a friend of mine, and I'm sure
1: It's not chitin.
0: It looks like chitin, and it's actually pronounced chitin.
1: That's funny.
0: Yeah.
1: I got two word corrections today. All right. I love it.
0: Friendly corrections.
1: Oh no, I love corrections. Bring it on. I love corrections. Trust me. Yeah.
0: So anyway, a friend of mine, Virginia Yars, she and I did some plant exchanges, and she gifted me with an enormous amount of insect frass. So chitin is found in insect frass, in crab meal, crab shell meal.
1: Any kind of shrimp shells and different odds and ends like that.
0: Right. But since she gifted me so much of it, I had like several 5 gallon barrels of buckets of it. So I took one of the buckets and between my 3 garden beds of 4 by 8 garden beds, square foot garden beds, I used that whole bucket distributed among all of that.
1: So you put it in the soil, in the holes that you were digging?
0: At the beginning of the season.
1: Okay.
0: Before I planted. And, okay, so Down to Earth, they have their crab meal, which is, okay, well, Down to Earth has their crab meal, which they actually warn against using too much in the root zone. So what they recommend is, okay.
1: I just showed him a picture of Down to Earth that I have. Yeah.
0: But they say that it's even better to put it in your compost and let it break down.

0: okay.
1: It's in the root zone. Too much of it in the root zone, it can hinder the plant's growth.
0: Well, that's interesting, because I've always heard that you put, and I'm going to say it right this time, chitin, a little bit of chitin in the bottom of the hole of every plant that you plant, which I've done, but, you know, I've moved, I'm in a different environment. It's, you know, it's a completely different situation, but that's what I've always heard. So you're saying that the better way is to get it activated in the compost, and I guess probably working with the natural microbes that are working in that too, then that'll give you probably a double dose of goodness,
1: yeah,
0: right?
1: Yeah, absolutely.
0: Now, when you put that in the hole, you put like a scoop of your compost in the hole, and then you'll top dress these things later? Yeah. Is that what you're doing?
1: So you can use straight up crab meal or whatever chitin to top dress your plants.
0: Okay.
1: It's in the root zone that you don't want the roots in contact with too much of it.
0: Oh, I see. So as you're watering, it'll drain down. It'll get the good juice.
1: Right. But yeah, yeah, absolutely. Put some of it in compost.
0: That makes sense. Hey, let me let everybody know you're listening to the Sustainable Living Show, broadcasting live from WMNF Tampa 88.5. I'm Annie Ellis, and my guest today is David Stack, and we're talking about root knot nematodes and other gardening challenges. And if you want to get in touch with us, please call 813-239-9663, text at 813-433-0885, or email dj@wmnf.org. Okay, go ahead, David. Continue your knowledge.
1: So I think chitin was a huge, it was a combination really of the chitin and working with nature instead of against it, and solar, using solarization, working with nature by using cover crops. Another thing that this season, especially on the new property, the cover crops have done for me is a few weeks ago, they were covered with aphids. I had so many aphids, and I was hesitant, you know. Well, first of all, the old me would go, oh, I gotta go spray it with neem oil.
0: And no.
1: Right. So that's the old me. The new me, and this is part one of the regenerative and even permaculture, they talk about this, is to, you know, hold off. If you have to, okay, you can get out the garden hose and spray them off
0: That's the best way, is just to spray them off, right?
1: However, this time I didn't even do that.
0: Oh,
1: and
0: really? Okay.
1: Just a couple days later, the predators showed up.
0: Yes.
1: And they showed up in a big way. Like, I could not believe. I was taking pictures of certain insects and uploading them to the, there's a insect identification group.
0: Yes, I'm a member of that.
1: Identification group on Facebook. They're fantastic.
0: It's so good. Yeah, it's really helpful.
1: Mm-hmm. So I learned a lot about some predators that I didn't even know about, and saw some that I've never seen before that I've only heard about.
0: See, and that's the thing. It's like, you know, we're killing all these insects. Well, a lot of people are killing all these insects, and that's what's feeding the birds, and the birds, yes, are in major decline. And there's like 6,000 insects they got to feed a baby in one day. I mean, it's ridiculous the amount that they need to be able to feed their babies when they're birthing them. And so, and just to keep themselves alive, right? And
1: yeah,
0: so we're killing them. Instead, you discovered, and I had the same exact thing, actually. Aphids all over a milkweed thing, right? And I knew I couldn't do anything with milkweed, but I started to go squish them, and I went, you know what? I'm just going to wait. And in three days, well, I saw a ladybug, and I went, oh, okay. So 3 days later, I had no aphids. And yeah, so, you know, and that's the thing. People just need to, you know, observe, and think about it, because most of the time you don't have to do a darn thing.
1: Right.
0: And that's what that's what happened to you.
1: There was so much activity, and going out there, seeing all this activity, I captured a lot of it on video, so that I'll be doing an episode about that soon. But so there's, you can't find any aphids anymore. I think I found one plant the other day that still had a few.
0: Well, they need dinner. I mean, the predators got to eat. You know, if you kill them all, they don't have anything to eat.
1: Exactly. So this was a very tough lesson for me to learn, that even aphids are part of the natural system.
0: Yes.
1: Yes. The aphids, mealybugs, they're all part of the natural system, yes, because they are food for something else.
0: That's right. That's right. And the reason why we get these horrible infestations is because we're killing the predator bugs, yes, too. And if, yes, we, because those, what we call pest bugs, which I don't agree with that word, but when the pest insects come, yes, in, then, you know, we kill everything and there's, yeah, no predators to take it down. So you have now created a huge scenario of an explosion of that so-called pest insect, which is what you originally want to get rid of.
1: Right.
0: You're a dog chasing its tail, you know.
1: You brought up a fantastic point. I also hate the term beneficial insect.
0: Yeah.
1: Because they're all part of the natural.
0: They are.
1: And it's our impatience, and we feel like we have to take care of it. We have to control nature.
0: Yes, it's the human dominance factor. You know,
1: yeah,
0: we think we need to do that, and most of the time, like you said earlier on, you said something about working with nature,
1: yes,
0: instead of against it. So instead of that burning off the top of everything, and then gradually they're not coming back to the top because you've burned it so many times, then you know, you discover that, and so now you're working with nature, and so you're probably working a lot less.
1: That's a great point too. I spent a lot less money, no money this time, you know, in dealing with them, and less time. Less time and effort, and it was such a rewarding thing to see that right now that my cover crops are growing pest free. There we go again. It's so hard to get to not
0: it is
1: word.
0: Yeah, it is.
1: But you know, they are growing freely, and it's exciting. It's rewarding to see nature take care of itself.
0: It really is. And you know, it just is really, it's about observation, you know, and you don't just do a reaction. It's like, you know, it's just like when you mm-hmm. don't get angry at people anymore, you observe their anger and you wait until it dissipates. And then you see, you know, if there is any direction that you can contribute. Otherwise, it just becomes a battle back and forth, back and forth. And that's what happens in everything, I find, is that, you know, if we just wait, observe, and see what's happening around us, you know, be more aware of our immediate surroundings, then, right, you know, you're going to find out. So, well, you know, we have about 8 minutes left. So if you want to tell us anything about anything that you really want to specifically say that you feel they haven't said, please do so.
1: Okay. So there are two people that you had recently as guests, and I already mentioned Josh James.
0: Yeah, they're great. They're great.
1: But there's something I got to say about Josh. The way I got to meet him personally, and actually he delivered some plants onto the property, and I gave him a little tour of the new property here.
0: So recently,
1: and it was because of a software glitch on his end that he was able to deliver these plants. He really cares about local growers.
0: He's a lovely man.
1: He doesn't just talk the talk, he walks it, and he shows who he really is by doing that. So I went up and just recently filmed a tour and had a sit down interview with him, and I've been working on this documentary style video for the YouTube channel, and I can't wait for it to be completed hopefully before the end of this week. And so I've learned a lot from him, and I, you know, we learn a lot from each other. Another person I've learned a lot from is Amanda Pike.
0: Yes, and she's fantastic. Yeah.
1: Fantastic. Well, she's putting together a 10-day permaculture design course starting on the 17th, from the 17th through the 26th.
0: How do you get to that?
1: So,
0: David,
1: contact either me or Amanda Pike, and we can get you the link to...
0: What is it, Saving Florida Yards, or what's it called?
1: It's Transforming Florida Yards.
0: Yes.
1: On Facebook.
0: Okay.
1: Or look up Amanda Pike, or contact either you or
0: David,
1: me.
0: David Stack. Yeah, don't. Yes. I won't be your source.
1: Okay, well, stack@stackurbanharvest.com. They can email me through that.
2: Okay.
1: But this permaculture course, it's a CE credit type of thing.
0: Fantastic. Yeah. So it's legit.
1: It's absolutely legit.
0: Oh, that's great. So people that need to increase their credits for their certifications for different odds and ends could use that.
1: This course is in at Her Food Forest in Jupiter. Mm-hmm. And I know I realize a lot of people can't make that commitment because of family or job or whatever. So I'll be working with her to make a digital version of this eventually.
0: Oh, that's great, David. See, that's what people need too. They need to, if they can't do it live in-house, then they definitely need to be able to source it later. That's wonderful news. I bet she's really happy about that too.
1: I'm excited about this too.
0: Yeah. You know, I did an interview with her recently, didn't you? I think I saw it actually. I think I was looking for something for her, and I think I saw it with you. I think so. Didn't you tell me you were going to do another one with her? It's going to be a series or something?
1: So I did two series with her.
0: Okay.
1: The first one I did, she talks about how to build a food forest, just some of the basics and answering some questions that some of my viewers had. Mm-hmm. And then the other one was a food forest tour, and that got the YouTube channel monetized. I mean, it is the most popular video on the channel.
0: Her stuff is just so easy. That's what's so wonderful about it. It's really easy to do.
1: Yeah. The other series, a short two-part series, is where she shows us what to do with the food that she gets from the food forest.
0: Oh, the cooking of it. She did a cookbook too.
1: She did a cookbook, but she also shows, like, in the kitchen how she prepares the food, and really pretty quick.
0: Yeah. Well, she's busy.
1: I don't know how she and her husband do everything they do.
0: Well, I think she's very dedicated, you know, and she's very dedicated to children and teaching them so they will learn early on how to do this themselves, which is wonderful.
1: I'm really honored to be part of this, and that she asked me to help her with this.
0: That's great. That's great, David. So if people wanted to get in touch with you, let's go ahead and say how they would do that.
1: Okay, they can email me. Email me at stacksurbanharvest.com. And that's my website, stacksurbanharvest.com. Mm-hmm.
0: Anything else?
1: Yeah, they can just contact me through the website or on Facebook. Stacks Urban Harvest is on Facebook and Instagram.
0: Okay. Well, I think we did a pretty good job of covering it. And I really appreciate coming on here. You guys may not have realized he and I had our wires crossed, and he was going to be on a few weeks ago. And I sent him an email with the wrong date because I was copying and pasting from something else. And we didn't touch base right before, and he didn't show up. And I'm like, what happened? So Kitty and I did our own interview, which turned out to be great, actually, because he was out working in the garden, so he didn't get any of my calls or anything. So we just rescheduled, and it's great. Everything, you know, everything works out the way it's supposed to.
1: It worked out.
0: It always does. You know, if we just get ourselves out of the way, then, you know, it's going to be fine. But I really appreciate you being here.
1: Thank you, Annie. Thank you for having me on the show.
0: Oh, pleasure. You're really a sweet guy, and I think you're doing great things. And, you know, you have such a real good attitude about it, I think. You know, you are open for new things, and you're very willing to help other people. And I think that's a wonderful thing. So good luck on your new food forest.
1: I appreciate it. Thank you.
0: You're welcome. All right. So I want to thank everybody else for being on the show with us, talking to us. Larry, for calling in. That was fun. And all the people that are listening in, you know, again, we couldn't do it without you. And, you know, we're going to have another fundraiser coming up. So don't forget us then. And be sure and tune in next Monday. And I'll be hosting again. And we're going to be talking about finding helping communities online and other medias. Because I think that is, you know, the thing now, that the young people, that's how they communicate, is online and different sourcings like that. So we're going to be talking a lot about that. That's going to be our primary focus. I want to thank Grace for our online presence, Joe, for taking the calls, and Bill for doing every single thing else, because he, without him, we couldn't make it. And I want to thank everybody here that was, you know, listening. And I want you to follow our Facebook page if you can. It's called Sustainable Living WMNF. And you can also listen to the past shows. 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And it's at a podcast for your favorite provider. You can look for us and you can find it. So I want to thank you again and again for tuning in. My name is Annie Ellis, and I want you to stay on WMNF for the next hour so you can hear Community Speaks with Mabili. He presents a wonderful show and very intriguing, and will get you thinking about a lot of things and engages the communities around us. And another thing I really want to leave y'all with, it's my usual thing at the end, but I want to always repeat it, is the small positive things that each single one of you do to help our environment. It all adds up. You know, when people say, me doing one little thing, I'm just a one person, that's not going to make any difference. Well, it sure does, because one times a million is a million. So keep on keeping on with your conscious, loving input. 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
1: I'm Kai Rizdahl. It is Monday, today, 3 November. Good as it always is to have you along, everybody. I'm just going to say, and I am for sure not alone, that while it's one thing to have to figure out what's up with this economy without federal data, we've all gotten used to our private data favors after all, it is entirely another thing when those private data points point in opposite directions. The indicators of choice for us today are both what are called purchasing managers' indexes. They track manufacturing, new orders, and factory production levels, prices for materials and for finished goods. They're usually pretty good leading indicators telling us where the economy and its factories are headed. But the PMI from the Institute for Supply Management shows an eighth straight month of mild contraction, while the S&P Global PMI shows a third consecutive month of mild improvement. We asked Marketplace's Mitchell Hartman to spend his day trying to make sense of it all.
2: Manufacturing is up. Manufacturing is down, and there's no government data to help settle the question. Looking at it all together, Ned Hill at the Ohio Manufacturing Institute sums it up.
3: You know, if you'd see me, I'd be shrugging my shoulders going, meh, nothing's really growing. There's lots of uncertainty. This tariff thing keeps on shifting.
2: For industrial analyst Jonathan Secreta at CFRA Research, when two reports that survey corporate purchasing managers come up with opposite conclusions, he goes and finds other economic sources. Regional Fed banks have been reporting modest improvement in manufacturing, plus in corporate earnings reports.
4: The third quarter for a lot of industrial manufacturers, Caterpillar, Deere & Co., some modest growth there in orders.
2: All that argues the more positive report from S&P Global hits closer to the mark. Except S&P Global's own economist, Chris Williamson, says his survey isn't very positive looking into the future.
5: Companies have grown increasingly gloomy about the outlook.
2: He says companies ramped up production to try and get ahead of rising tariff costs on raw materials and components. Now, inventory's piling up in their warehouses. Overall, says Thomas Ryan at Capital Economics, the U.S. manufacturing sector has survived tariffs.
6: It's not been unscathed. Definitely had a hit to manufacturers' order books and push-up costs. But they've not led to a complete destruction of the factory sector that some economists might have feared.
2: But remember, President Donald Trump has insisted tariffs on imported goods will strengthen U.S. manufacturers, giving them a competitive advantage. Again, Jonathan Secreta at CFRA Research.
4: If the idea is these tariffs are bringing back our manufacturing base, then it has not happened yet. It's quite the opposite.
2: He says since Trump's tariffs were announced last spring, spending by U.S. manufacturers to build new factories has actually declined. I'm Mitchell Hartman for Marketplace.
1: Wall Street to start November, mixed, but without much enthusiasm either way. We will have the details when we do the numbers.

0: 42 million people getting partial payment of their federal food benefits while the government is shut down. How's that going to work, do you suppose? Marketplace's Samantha Fields updates the SNAP story.
1: Millions of people around the country were supposed to get their November SNAP benefits in the last few days and haven't, and it's been unclear whether they would get them this month at all. Now, we know they will get something, but it's still unclear when and how much.
2: I would anticipate that individuals are going to receive something like 50% of the amount that they normally get.
1: Jimmy Chen is CEO of Propel, which has an app that lets people manage government benefits, including SNAP. He says the pot of emergency funds USDA will use to pay out partial benefits this month is about $4.6 billion, a little more than half of what it would take to pay out full benefits.
2: It still remains to be seen exactly how this will get rolled out with states and how states will handle the payments.
1: Chen says the federal government should release the funding in the next couple of days, but states will then have to calculate how much every recipient will get. And according to USDA, that could take time, anywhere from a few weeks to a few months.
3: I think that that is people being incredibly cautious and not wanting to overly excite, particularly families in need.
1: Anna Siever is with Conduent, a company that works with 16 states to deliver SNAP benefits. She says the process is cumbersome.
3: The funds have to flow from the feds. The states have to give us the names. But most of the processors of SNAP also went through events such as disaster SNAP or COVID SNAP, where we had to be incredibly flexible and move on a dime.
1: And she's optimistic it will be possible to get benefits out quickly. Still, Stacy Dean at the Global Food Institute at George Washington University says this is just a temporary fix.
4: The contingency funds that USDA have available will run out in November. And so that creates just another serious concern for December.
1: If the shutdown continues. I'm Samantha Fields for Marketplace.

0: Rare earth elements, so much in the news of late, are not, in fact, all that rare. They're just not found in easy-to-extract concentrations, so actually getting them is hard and it's expensive. China has an all but stranglehold on rare earths, a market power it had chosen to exercise in response to President Trump's tariffs until the two sides put the trade war on pause last week. But truth notwithstanding, the United States is still in a global competition for these elements, elements that find their way into everything from MRIs to intercontinental missiles. Marketplace's Sabri Benishore looked at how that competition's going.
1: Back in April, China started to restrict how seven rare earth elements and magnets made from them were exported. Manufacturers freaked out.
2: Ford had to stop manufacturing its Explorer model in Chicago. Suzuki had to stop manufacturing the Swift model.
1: Gracelyn Baskerin is director of critical mineral security at the Center for Strategic and International Studies. Chinese exporters had to apply for licenses and prove to the Chinese government they weren't supplying foreign militaries or even suppliers of suppliers of suppliers to those militaries. The application backlog snarled the global supply chain for months. And then, in October, the restrictions were expanded to include more exotic rare earths.
2: It would have crippled access to rare earths and permanent magnets for our defense sector.
1: Yttrium is used to coat jet engine parts so they don't melt. Dysprosium and terbium are in the magnets that guide hypersonic missiles.
2: This year made us realize how vulnerable we are, not just for our national security, but also for the sustainability of key industries.
1: The one-year pause on some but not all of China's restrictions is giving the U.S. a little more time to build its own rare earth supply chain. China has made that difficult, too.
3: They've had the monopoly in this space for a really long time.
1: Neha Mukherjee is research manager for rare earths at Benchmark Mineral Intelligence. China controls more than 90% of the refining of rare earths. Mukherjee says it has used its monopoly power, low-cost production, and subsidies to hold down prices.
3: Any new producer that is trying to come online is not being able to make any money.
1: The U.S. government has gone to extraordinary lengths to get around this.
4: We are restoring the full supply chain end to end.
1: Matt Slosher is chief communications officer for MP Materials, which owns the Mountain Pass mine in California, about an hour south of Vegas. It is the second biggest rare earths mine in the world, and 2 years ago, it started refining rare earths too. In July, the Pentagon announced it was becoming the largest shareholder, investing $400 million. It also guaranteed a minimum price for certain refined rare earths.
4: That enables us to earn a fair return and enables us to continue to have reinvestment economics.
1: As China has bent market forces, the U.S. is learning to do the same. The Pentagon promised that if MP Materials built an additional large rare earth magnet factory, it would buy 100% of the magnets that came out of it for 10 years. That factory is now being built in Texas.
4: We're going to be scaling up to 10,000 tons of production, which is more than we import.
1: That is on top of the rare earth magnets being produced by another U.S. company, Noveon.
5: The U.S. is well on track to being self-sufficient for magnet production by 2030.
1: Ryan Castillo is managing director at Adamas Intelligence.
5: The major bottleneck today that the industry is facing is with respect to the so-called heavy rare earth elements.
1: These are the more exotic ones that are harder to find and harder to refine. They go into laser crystals and supermagnets that can still work while hot. Mountain Pass mines them. So does uranium mining company Energy Fuels, which has also started to refine heavy rare earths in a pilot project this year. Still, a full rare earth supply chain that meets all of the U.S.'s needs with no missing links may be decades away, says Benchmark Minerals' Neha Mukherjee.
3: The capacity that is coming online is not enough. There needs to be more investment.
1: Time is of the essence, says Adamas Intelligence Ryan Castillo, because the reason for China's restrictions on the market in the first place are not just about competition in defense.
5: It's also about undermining and slowing the progress of key industries with which China is competing with the rest of the world for EVs, for robotics.
1: China, he says, is using its rare earth muscle to buy time. Time to develop an insurmountable lead in the industries of tomorrow. In New York, I'm Sabri Benishore for Marketplace.

0: If you could buy your childhood home to live in again, would you? Nostalgia is a powerful thing, right? Because last year, Zillow did a survey that showed 44% of Americans would, in fact, buy their childhood home, assuming cost wasn't an issue. But what if we replace childhood home in that survey with previous home? Here's today's installment of our series, Adventures in Housing.
1: My name is Meg Tipton, and I live in Alexander, North Carolina, for the second time. 4 years ago, I sold my ramshackle dream house and was able to buy it back all fixed up and shiny and beautiful. When I first saw it, I immediately fell in love with the place. It just felt enchanted to me. It's tucked out in the country. It has a beautiful little creek. It's surrounded by pasture land. But I brought my mom out to see it with me. And there was a retaining wall in the back that was falling apart. There were carpets all over the floor with, like, stains on them. The roof had a rock holding down a part of it that I called Rocky the Roof Patch. It was absolutely terrifying. My mom looked at me at a certain point and was like, "Do not buy this house." And I was like, "I'm going to buy it anyway." I thought I'd be able to fix it up over time, but being a single mom and a community college professor, I did not have the funds to do it. Then I ended up meeting my husband, but he lived in South Carolina. So I sold it, and I was in South Carolina for almost 4 years. Every day I missed this house, and occasionally my husband and I would drive by just to check on it. And finally, he's like, "Okay, we can move back to North Carolina." We looked for real estate for a while, and our budget, we thought, was very generous. It was like $500,000. We're like, we can totally find something great. But we wanted a little bit, like an acre of land. We wanted to be kind of removed from neighbors, and we couldn't find anything in our price range. And that's when I was sitting around looking at Zillow, a little bit defeated, and saw a familiar address. And I sat bolt upright in my chair. I was like, "Oh my gosh, that's my house." We came out and saw it the next day. And my realtor said that it was less like a normal house showing and more like an HGTV reveal, where it's like, "Check out what we've done with your fixer-upper." She opened the door and we were like, "Oh my gosh, it's beautiful." New roof, new retaining wall, new deck. Like, everything in it is completely gorgeous and completely not the way that I would have done it, but so much better. Everybody thought that was the craziest thing they'd ever heard. And the seller's agent came to get the lockbox off. And I started to explain the story. And he's like, "I know the story. Everybody knows the story. There's never been a story like this." Even if it hadn't been perfect, I would have been okay because it's my house and I would have been glad to have it back. We plan to stay here forever.
0: Pretty good story, right? Meg Tipton back in Alexander, North Carolina. Whether you are thinking of your last home or your next one, tell us about it, would you? We'll get it on the radio. Marketplace.org/adventures in housing.

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1: Pumpkins? I don't think pumpkins are cheap.
0: How much is too much to make your house look good? First, though, let's do the numbers. Dow Industrial's off 226 points today, about a half percent, 47,336. The NASDAQ rose 109 points, a half percent, 22,834. The S&P 500 added 11 points, close to two-tenths percent, 68.51 there. Mitchell was telling us about the state of manufacturing in this economy, so checking on a few big thing makers on Wall Street today. Apple down about a half percent. Ford, which reported a big drop in EV sales, dipped 0.9% today. Caterpillar, maker of really big things, lost 1.1%. Rare earth firms had a not-so-good day on Wall Street. MP Materials slipped more than 8%. Energy Fuels slid more than 13%. NioCorp fell away more than 11% today. In corporate news, the maker of Tylenol and Nicorette jumped after agreeing to be absorbed by the maker of Huggies and Kleenex for more than $48 billion. That's Kenvue. Rose 12%. Kimberly Clark of Scott and Cottonelle bathroom tissue fame fell 14.5%. We do everything here on this program. 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

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It's an earworm, isn't it? Don't you wish you knew what it was? We've got the whole list of the music we play on the show at our website, marketplace.org/music.

0: 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You might just hear it answered on the air in our series, I've Always Wondered.
1: This is Marketplace. I'm Kai Rizdahl. Here comes a story about marginal changes in supply and what that can mean in the global industry that is crude oil. We produce, give or take, 100 million barrels of oil a day. We use, give or take, 100 million barrels of oil a day. So even small changes can matter. OPEC Plus, that's the cartel and its allies, announced over the weekend it's going to pump more oil in December, 137,000 more barrels per day for the third straight month. So more supply, never mind that crude has been falling this year. Daniel Ackerman explains why.
2: The story starts a few years ago, says Jorge Leon of Rystad Energy, when OPEC began a different push, one to limit pumping.
3: OPEC has, since October 2022, been cutting production to support prices until December 2024.
2: Leon says those cuts did prop up oil prices, but they had a side effect for OPEC.
3: Gradually, but steadily giving up market share.
2: Elevated prices prompted non-OPEC countries to muscle in. The US, Brazil, Argentina, Guyana, Norway, and Canada raised output to the point that this year, OPEC finally decided
4: they don't like giving away market share to other players.
2: So Mark Finlay of Rice University says OPEC is now reversing course and trying to undercut those other players. That's why the cartel is boosting production amid an oil glut.
4: The group has been on a program for much of this year of trying to gradually unwind large production cuts that have been in place for several years.
2: But the market can only soak up so much oil. China had been buying and stockpiling crude on the cheap this year, but that's now slowing, says Matt Smith, an analyst with Kepler.
5: Now that China isn't stock building, they've been absent from the market, and so we're seeing prices moving lower.
2: Meanwhile, global sales of electric vehicles keep growing, and the geopolitical risk built into the price of oil has declined since the Gaza ceasefire. All of which leads Jorge Leon of Rystad Energy to say,
3: next year, there is going to be a market that is going to be heavily oversupplied.
2: OPEC says starting in January, it'll finally stop pumping more oil. I'm Daniel Ackerman for Marketplace.

0: Where are you on pumpkins? Not pie, not for the love of Pete spice lattes, but the actual gourd as a decorative item, specifically outdoors on your porch, because it seems pumpkinscaping is a thing. Lane Florsheim had the story in the Wall Street Journal the other day. Lane, thanks for coming on the program.
1: It's great to be on.
0: These pumpkinscapers, pumpkin stylists, what do they do exactly?
1: Well, the way that I've been explaining this story is that, you know, you've probably gone by a porch that's been elaborately decorated with pumpkins and maybe some mums and Halloween decorations. And they're very festive. What you might not know is that there's very likely a pumpkin stylist or a pumpkin entrepreneur behind that who, brought the pumpkins to that house, did the styling. It's this kind of new micro industry that's sprung up in recent years.
0: It is an amazing small business. Let's say I wanted to pumpkin style my front porch in a, mid-range kind of way. How much is it going to cost me?
1: You know, all of the pumpkin entrepreneurs who I interviewed have a variety of packages that kind of start in the low-ish hundreds, like $300 or so dollars, and go up to over $1,000.
0: I know, I sound like a cheapskate, I know, but oh my goodness.
1: Pumpkins, I don't think pumpkins are cheap.
0: No, but we should make sure people understand this. I mean, we're talking like lots and lots and lots of pumpkins of all sizes.
1: Yes, one of the most fun parts of working on this story was kind of learning some of the names of these pumpkins. You have like some of the small white ones are called Baby Boos. You have Cinderella pumpkins. You have all sorts of fun names.
0: Attentive listeners to this program will realize that we are speaking to you after Halloween, so it's not a news peggy kind of story, which I feel okay about because these folks leave it up through the fall and it becomes their fall decoration.
1: Yes, these pumpkins can last for weeks and even months depending on the climate, and I think that a big draw for committing to a purchase like this is that they do last for so long, and you can hit both Halloween and Thanksgiving and really have the pumpkins up all season long.
0: So you pointed out in this piece that it's basically started for reals 2020-ish. Where did this come from? How did it start?
1: So this woman, Heather Torres, who's the founder and CEO of Porch Pumpkins, she was living in Dallas at the time. She lived across the street from the Dallas Arboretum, and they do this really incredible pumpkin village every year. And so she felt really inspired. And she went out and bought a bunch of just orange pumpkins and said, honey, I'm going to decorate the porch. And she cracked me up because she was like, my first design was quite heinous. But then she added some other sizes and colors and varietals. And she won Porch of the Month from her neighborhood association. And this was actually in 2013. And people kept asking her, will you do this for me? And she said, no, because she knew how much these pumpkins cost. And she thought, no one wants to spend that much on pumpkins.
0: Lo and behold, right?
1: Lo and behold, now she decorates 1,300 houses a season. Wow. And sells out every year and is very in demand just kind of across the state of Texas in different areas.
0: You know, it's interesting because I could pile a bunch of pumpkins on my porch and it would look, as this woman said, heinous. So there is some there's some artistic skill involved here. There's a design element.
1: Definitely. A couple of the people who I interviewed for the article are also their day job is being real estate agents. And they said that doing things like staging and marketing helped them really have an eye for this.
0: A little curb appeal, right? A little curb appeal.
1: Yeah.
0: Do you have a porch and have you pumpkinscaped it?
1: I live in an apartment in Brooklyn, and so I share a porch with a lot of people, and I cannot say that I pumpkinscaped
0: it. You should try it. Just take up a collection plate for all the people in your building and see what they have to say.
1: It's something to aspire to,
0: right,
1: for sure.
0: Maybe next year. Lane Florsheim at the Wall Street Journal. Lane, thanks a lot. I appreciate it.
1: Thank you.
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0: This final note on the way out today, in which cardboard boxes figure prominently. Saw this on Bloomberg, data from the Fiber Box Association that shows shipments of corrugated boxes, that is, shipments of the boxes that retailers use to ship stuff to us, had their lowest third quarter reading since 2015. You roll that in with consumer sentiment and tariffs, could be a challenging holiday shopping season, is what I'm saying. Amir Babawi, Caitlin Esch, John Gordon, Noya Carr, Amanda Peacher, and Stephanie Seek are the Marketplace editing staff. Kelly Silvera is the news director. And one more thing on the way out. We usually do our engineer credits on Wednesdays around here, but we do have some goodbyes to say on this Monday. Jake Cherry, Justin Dueler, and Juan Carlos Torrado have done virtually every production job we have in this shop, both out in the field and here in the studio. They leave us today, and they need to know that they are going to be sorely missed. I'm Kai Rizdal. We will see you tomorrow, everybody.

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0: is Democracy Now.
1: We were abused in Ceuta. Now I just want to go back to my country because Morocco is better than Ceuta. Ceuta is also Moroccan. Therefore, we have nothing to do here. I would prefer Gabon to the sons of dogs here.
0: Tens of thousands of migrants are returning to Morocco from the Spanish enclave of Ceuta after more than 50,000 people crossed the border last week by land and sea. At least 86 people died, many by drowning. We'll get the latest. Then a new investigation by the Palestinian human rights organization Al-Haq looks at how the Israeli settler Inon Levy escaped justice after fatally shooting Palestinian activist Ada Hafalim, who helped produce the Oscar-winning documentary No Other Land.
2: The investigation reveals conclusively that Ada Hafalim was fatally shot by a live round discharged by settler Inon Levy. The shooting occurred in the absence of any imminent threat to Levy's life.
0: Then Dave Zirin, author of the new book, The People's Historian, The Outsized Life of Howard Zinn.
3: We need a Zinnaissance in this country because Howard Zinn's politics of radical optimism rooted in history is something that both we and our movements desperately need right now. And besides all of that, the guy had an incredible life.
0: All that and more coming up. Welcome to Democracy Now!, democracynow.org, The War and Peace Report. I'm Amy Goodman. President Trump said the U.S. will hold off attacking Iran since negotiations over Iran's nuclear program and reopening the Strait of Hormuz are still ongoing. The pause follows a sharp escalation Friday when Iran's Islamic Revolutionary Guard Corps struck two oil tankers attempting to transit the strait under U.S. military escort. Tehran claims the ships used an undeclared route. This comes as a New York Times visual investigation found evidence suggesting the U.S. dropped a 2,000-pound bomb on a home on Keshem Island, killing three people. Israeli airstrikes pounded Gaza over the weekend, killing at least 25 Palestinians. On Saturday, the strikes killed seven people across the strip. On Sunday, the toll climbed higher. At least 18 were killed as warplanes hit Gaza City, Deir al-Balah, and Khan Yunis. Gaza's health ministry says 152 people have been killed in Israeli attacks in July, the highest of any month so far this year. Since the so-called ceasefire took effect in October, Israeli strikes have killed at least 1,200 Palestinians. This is an eyewitness to one of the airstrikes Sunday.
1: They said there was a truce, but where is the truce? This truce is just us collecting corpses, collecting flesh, collecting brains, dismembered men and hands. Why?
0: Acting Attorney General Todd Blanche formally terminated President Trump's $1.8 billion so-called anti-weaponization fund late Sunday. The fund was designed to potentially compensate rioters in the January 6th insurrection, which drew criticism even from Republicans. Blanche's order caps weeks of negotiations with Republican Senators John Cornyn of Texas and Tom Tillis of North Carolina, both of whom blocked his nomination for Attorney General over the fund. The Senate Judiciary Committee is set to vote on Blanche's confirmation Tuesday. The U.S. is experiencing its largest measles outbreak in 30 years, with more than 2,300 confirmed cases as of last month. A cluster of infections has been reported in states like Arizona, Delaware, South Carolina, and Utah as vaccination rates plummet due to the Trump administration's policies and misinformation. Health Secretary Robert F. Kennedy Jr. continues to defend his role in propelling anti-vaccine policies and skepticism nationwide. In an interview with CNN on Sunday, RFK Jr. failed to take responsibility for the measles outbreak.
4: The outbreak is happening on your watch. And even before becoming HHS secretary, for years, you have been one of the leading voices questioning the efficacy of vaccines. Do you accept some responsibility for this measles outbreak?
5: Absolutely not.
0: Capital One says it closed the Trump Organization's accounts after an internal anti-money laundering investigation. The disclosure marks the first time a bank has formally tied money laundering concerns to Trump's family business. Capital One made the claim while seeking to dismiss the Trump Organization's lawsuit. That suit accuses Capital One of illegally debanking the Trump Organization on religious or political grounds, a claim the bank now disputes. President Trump's social media platform, Truth Social, launched a new service Saturday, allowing paid users to get alerts for new posts made by the president and other top accounts before general users. Trump has 13 million followers on the platform and regularly uses it to release official statements. Democratic Senators Elizabeth Warren and Adam Schiff have blasted the service, saying the subscription, quote, appears to be an outrageous abuse of the president's office for his personal benefit that undermines everyday investors and the integrity of our markets while enriching Wall Street and other wealthy insiders, unquote. The Trump administration Friday dropped its case against the former U.S. Olympian canoeist Davy Hearn, who was accused of vandalizing the Lincoln Memorial reflecting pool. On June 19th, Hearn stopped by the pool while on a 64-mile bike ride. He says he touched the pool to see what it felt like and was then arrested, handcuffed, and held for 5 hours by U.S. Park Police. President Trump, in response, blasted U.S. Attorney Jeanine Pirro, who said the damage to the reflecting pool was due to poor construction and not the act of vandals, as Trump previously claimed. In Spain, migrants are returning to Morocco from the enclave of Ceuta after attempting to cross the border. The local government reports as many as 86 migrants were killed in the crackdown. Some of the victims drowned. Others were crushed while trying to climb the breakwater that holds the border fence. About 60,000 people crossed into the Spanish enclave from Morocco since Thursday. Authorities say virtually all have now returned voluntarily. Spain's Civil Guard officers installed a 500-meter floating barrier along the sea border Saturday. Meanwhile, hundreds of Ceuta residents rallied against a planned far-right anti-immigrant demonstration, forcing organizers to cancel it. This is a Moroccan migrant who swam into Spain's Ceuta.
6: We're really hungry. We're trying to hold out. We're holding out a bit. We eat a little, sometimes even though it's not a good meal. We do it so we don't die, that's all. We eat sugar, cakes, things like that. We drink water.
0: We'll have more on this story after headlines. In Greece, two firefighters were killed Sunday when two helicopters battling a massive wildfire collided west of Athens. Two other crew members in one of the helicopters were rescued. More than 100 homes were destroyed.

0: restrictions in more than 100 cities and villages. In more related news, Britain's National Farmers Union warns rising heat and a water drought could lead to shortages of certain foods in parts of England. This is at least the third drought in 5 years, with some areas of England not seeing rain in over a month. Here in the United States, in Washington state, nearly 65,000 people have received evacuation orders amidst intensifying wildfires around the city of Spokane. Local officials say blazes in the region have destroyed more than 700 homes and businesses. In Cuba, the electricity grid collapsed Sunday, plunging the island into another nationwide blackout. The island has suffered at least three blackouts in July alone due to a U.S.-imposed oil blockade following the abduction of Venezuelan President Nicolas Maduro back in January. Venezuela had been Cuba's primary oil supplier. Imports from Mexico also halted amidst increased U.S. pressure. Another immigrant has died in ICE custody. 29-year-old Prisciliano Trejo Ricano reportedly began feeling ill while jailed at the Stewart Detention Center in Lumpkin, Georgia, and was reportedly denied medical care. He was suffering from an aggressive form of leukemia and died July 24th after being transferred to the hospital. At least 50 immigrants have died in ICE custody since Trump returned to office. In Texas, a key witness in the Houston ICE fatal shooting of 52-year-old Mexican father Lorenzo Salgado Araujo is speaking out after his release from an ICE jail. Surveillance footage and witness accounts have repeatedly refuted ICE claims that Salgado had attempted to assault ICE agents when he was shot in the abdomen and killed. Jose Trinidad Rojas Pliago was a passenger in Salgado's van. He spoke to CNN last week.
1: Did Lorenzo threaten ICE agents?
2: That's a lie. At no point, either behind nor in front.
1: At no point were the ICE agents in front or behind.
2: Lorenzo never did that.
0: That's Jose Trinidad Rojas Pliego. Republican Senator Bernie Moreno of Ohio is calling on his ex-son-in-law, Ohio Congressmember Max Miller, to step down in light of his daughter's domestic abuse allegations. Miller's ex-wife, Emily Moreno, the daughter of Senator Moreno, claims that Miller burned her by throwing hot water at her, held a gun to her head, and fractured their two-year-old daughter's collarbone. Miller's also accused of abuse by former Trump White House press secretary Stephanie Grisham, who was in a relationship with Miller prior to his marriage to Moreno. On social media, Senator Moreno wrote, quote, "He should not serve in the House of Representatives. I believe Max Miller needs to seek professional help to end the clear pattern of abuse he's left in his wake. I believe he should not be free to continue endangering others until he does," said Senator Moreno. In Georgia, Republican U.S. Senate candidate Mike Collins is facing scrutiny over his son-in-law, David Alan Scheer II, who's been linked to white nationalist and anti-Semitic online content. Reports revealed Scheer shared neo-Nazi imagery and produced promotional material for Collins' private trucking company. Collins ended his news conference early last week after repeatedly declining to answer questions about his son-in-law. Democratic Senator John Ossoff said, quote, "He needs to apologize for his office's ties to white supremacists. He needs to release every single email, text message, and communication between his office and these white supremacists. And he needs to finally answer the question you've all been asking him for 2 weeks and that he's refused to answer, which is, how much did he or his businesses pay this neo-Nazi for his services?" Ossoff asked, who's running against Congressmember Collins for Senate. And here in New York, Dominican American scholar, historian, and prison abolitionist Dr. Johanna Fernandez has passed away after a years-long battle with cancer. She was 55 years old. As a professor of history at Brooke College and CUNY Graduate Center, Fernandez was a leading scholar of the Young Lords, publishing the award-winning book The Young Lords, A Radical History, in 2019. In 2015, she co-curated the exhibition Presente, The Young Lords in New York. Fernandez also created the Latinx Freedom Movement Archive and Exhibition Project alongside historian Felipe Hinojosa. She was a longtime supporter of the imprisoned activist and journalist Mumia Abu-Jamal. Over the years, Fernandez appeared on Democracy Now! Many times. She joined us in 2015 to look back at the legacy of the Young Lords.
3: What we see is that the movements of the 1960s

0: What is known as the New Left and the Black Power movement transformed the relationship between people of color and white people, challenged U.S. foreign policy, but also transformed our understanding of gender and sexuality. And those were the issues that the Young Lords were concerned with.
1: And those are some of the headlines. This is Democracy Now!, democracynow.org, The War and Peace Report. I'm Amy Goodman. Migrants are returning to Morocco from the Spanish enclave of Ceuta after a deadly border rush killed as many as 86 people, according to local government officials. Some victims drowned, others crushed while trying to climb the breakwater that holds the border fence. About 60,000 people crossed from Morocco since Thursday. Authorities say most have now returned voluntarily. The Spanish enclave is home to 86,000 people. Many migrants reported difficulties finding food and shelter. Ceuta is located on the North African coast and shares a 5-mile border with Morocco. Spain's Civil Guard officers installed a 1,600-foot floating barrier along the sea border Saturday. Meanwhile, residents rallied against a planned far-right anti-migrant demonstration, forcing organizers to cancel it. This is 42-year-old Mujahid Ahmed of Sudan, who made the trip to Ceuta.
2: I was in Morocco for 1 year and a half. I didn't try only for one time. But my friends, they tried it maybe 30, 40 times. One day when I was watching the media, I saw that people, they are coming by thousands to border. So I say, oh, yeah, let's try. It's better than to do, than, and you know your results, than never you try. I am not a Moroccan. If they should return me, they should return me to my country. And this is this situation. Can you return the people to the to the country that which is having a conflict or crisis war? We are human.
1: The reasons for the surge are not entirely clear. Some migrants reported Moroccan officials had encouraged their crossing. Spain's prime minister, Pedro Sanchez, blamed human trafficking networks, who he says misled migrants about how easy it would be to remain in Spanish territory or get to mainland Europe. While others blamed Sanchez on account of his relatively liberal policies. For more, we're joined by Miriam Aurach, professor of digital anthropology at the University of Westminster in London, also an associate fellow in the anthropology department at Oxford University. She's joining us from Oxford. Her forthcoming book is titled Mobilized Lives, Revolution and Counter-Revolution in Morocco. Professor Miriam Aurach's parents migrated from Morocco to Holland in the mid-60s. Professor, welcome to Democracy Now! Can you explain what's taken place over this last week? What accounts do you believe for this surge?
3: Oh, thank you so much for having me on this very important topic. Before I answer your question, I wanted to start by acknowledging the very, very sad loss of life. As you mentioned in your report, almost 100 have died, but they have joined more than thousands and thousands of people who've migrated over the years from the Atlantic and the Mediterranean seas and are at the bottom of the oceans, and many of them who are not accounted for and are still unknown to their families. So I would like to acknowledge that and acknowledge the fact that many, many people have heard Moroccans say, Allah yarham al-walidin, Allah yasbar al-walidin, in the last few days. This means, may God give mercy to the parents. May God forgive us for the grief we put our parents in. This is a response to the many, many young people who have decided quite last minute, in some cases, to just try and cross into Ceuta. The reasons have been widely discussed on social media to the extent that we have heard quite wild conspiracy theories varying from Israel has paid Morocco to destabilize Spain, to Trump has encouraged Morocco to invade Spain. These are quite problematic explanations, not only because they're not factual and not making us understand the reasons behind this surge of migration, but also because they are very orientalist and quite racist in the way it reduces ordinary people's agency in a continent that has seen migration forever and has also seen Morocco become a transit country to Europe. In answer to your question, I think what we've seen is the confluence, the concentric circles coming together in a way, in a quite unique moment last week. On the one hand, we have the post-colonial, neo-colonial border policies of Spain and Europe in general. Many people who've seen the maps this week are a bit surprised because they thought that they would see Ceuta or Melilla in mainland Europe, and then they see actually they are towns, cities in Morocco. How do you explain that? And this is very important to understand how the decolonization of Morocco has been both a loss and a win, in the sense that there was independence, but with really strict conditions, one of them being the remaining control of territorial areas in Morocco. So Ceuta and Melilla are Spanish cities adjacent to the towns in Morocco near Tetouan and Nador. These towns near cities like Tangier have become also transit cities for migrants, not only from Morocco, not only from Africa, but from the whole world. During my fieldwork in Tangier and Al Hoceimah, I have also interviewed and researched many people who have been working on the ground in grassroots organizations to support migrants from Africa, but also from Afghanistan, from Syria, from Palestine, etc. These migrants, they always try to cross multiple times. And some of those we've seen last week, this was not their first journey. But what was different last week is that we saw a few conditions coming together. On the one hand, these post-colonial realities of territorial borders that make it very ambiguous to have a border inside the continent. On the other hand, there is an extreme increase of inequality in Morocco itself. We've seen that the majority of the people who've tried to cross last week are Moroccans. And this is quite extraordinary. It is a return of the 1990s. The so-called haraga, the crossing into Europe by Moroccans that peaked in the 80s and 90s and then slowly reduced, and the numbers were slowly replaced by non-Moroccans, African migrants, refugees from all over the world. What we've seen now is a surge again in Moroccan migrants, and this has to be explained by the situation in Morocco itself. And it is very troubling to see and to hear the commentary of people, including people I highly respect, critical commentators, who completely ignore the domestic dynamics and focus only on static geopolitical top-down analysis. But the matter of the fact is that repression in Morocco has increased tremendously. Last year, there was the so-called Gen Z protest across the world. We've seen that in Bangladesh, in Indonesia. We've seen it actually in the last few weeks also in India. But also Morocco has had its Gen Z protest. Young teens who are really fed up with the situation. Hundreds of them have been arrested. And only last month, a group of them have been released, and they were awaited outside the prisons by their families, their mothers, their friends, young teens. We have seen repression in Morocco also with regards to critique of the normalization with Israel, the Abraham Accords, and the banning of pro-Palestine protest in Tangier only a few weeks ago, which had led to major protests in response and in anger at banning these protests. And we have seen an extreme deepening of inequality. The rich, the small group of rich, are getting really much richer. Morocco is a rich country. The slogan of protesters goes, two oceans and phosphates, and people are still hungry. The Atlantic, the Mediterranean, phosphate, minerals, the Sahara. Really, there is no lack of natural resources and agriculture and fishery, but ordinary people do not enjoy these fruits and benefits. And so this has led to growing inequality that has been deepened also by the other very important condition, namely the European Union stronghold. It's not only the fact that the European Union has its borders externalized to Morocco. So Morocco is one of its key external borders. Frontex, Fort Europe, they're all delegating the dirty work of violent repression at the borders in Morocco. But European Union also imposes the social economic policies in Morocco. The IMF, the European Union are demanding cuts in public sector spending, are demanding also subsidies to be dismantled. And this has led to even more higher levels of economic crisis. So all these conditions coming together, the border policies, the inequality, but also the kind of impetus that we have seen growing in the last few months due to Spain's decision to legalize, as they call it, thousands, hundreds of thousands of migrants in Spain, that has given a sort of empowering incentive to people to try to go to Spain, which is a very pragmatic decision of Spain, by the way, not so much purely from goodwill, but also from the fact that Spain, unlike Italy or France or other countries that are led by right-wing governments that know that they need migrants, they really need these people to stay and to work, but are actually led by right-wing rhetorics against migrants. In Spain, there's a social democratic government that kind of is pragmatic and understands we need them and they're here, we will legalize them. This has incentivized people to think, okay, it's safe to go to Spain. Now, there is another condition that is
1: we just have a minute left.
3: A lot of people wondering, and we are still finding out the exact facts. And that is that there has been a temporary moment in Morocco last week where the border controls have been reduced. There might be a geopolitical reasoning in the background that all borders, cities and all countries which have important ports and borders use from time to time as leverage, namely to reduce security at borders in order to leverage another demand. So it could be that this has happened in the background at the same time as the inequality, the border policies of Europe, the incentives to go to Spain has happened. And these conditions coming together, so not each of them explaining it on its own, but these conditions coming together has led to what we have seen in the past week.
1: Miriam.
3: And we know from witnesses and we know from anecdotal stories that people have been told that it was okay to cross for now by border police and through viral news that were spread on Facebook and social media. And that has led to people trying to get that small window of opportunity to cross the border. But that was reversed in no time. And the border police that might have said it's okay to cross, we're going to close our eyes for 5 minutes, have returned with a vengeance and violence and beat those people back in from where they came from.
1: Miriam,
3: I
1: want to thank you. I want to thank you so
3: started.
1: Much for being with us, professor of digital anthropology at the University of Westminster in London, also associate fellow in anthropology at Oxford University. Her forthcoming book, Mobilize Lives, Revolution and Counter-Revolution in Morocco. Coming up, a new investigation by Palestinian Human Rights Group looks at how an Israeli settler escaped justice after fatally shooting Palestinian activist Ada Hatlin a year ago. Ada helped produce the Oscar-winning documentary No Other Land back in 20 seconds.

0: When first into this country, downhill strugglers, this is Democracy Now!, democracynow.org. I'm Amy Goodman. The killing of Alda Hafalin, beyond a settler crime. That's the title of a major new investigation by the Palestinian human rights group, Al-Haq, released a year after the fatal shooting of Hafalin, a Palestinian activist, English teacher, father of three young children. He was fatally shot by an Israeli settler in a village near Hebron in the occupied West Bank, July 28, 2025. Hafalin played a key role in the production of the Oscar-winning documentary No Other Land, which follows Palestinians in the community of Masafer Yatta as they struggle to stay on their land amidst violent attacks by Israeli settlers. Residents identified Hafalin's killer as Yinon Levy, an Israeli settler who was put on a European Union sanctions list in 2024 for his violent attacks on Palestinians and their property. The Trump administration last year lifted the Biden-era U.S. sanctions on Levy. Al-Haq's Forensic Architecture Investigation Unit used synchronized video footage, a three-dimensional digital reconstruction of the scene, and expert analysis to recreate what happened the day Alda Hafalin was killed, concluding he was fatally shot by Levy as he stood unarmed in the public garden of Acher's community center, filming killers operating an excavator in the distance. This is a clip from the Al-Haq investigation into Alda's killing.
1: Upon his arrival, Levy is observed with his firearm drawn prior to any physical confrontation with residents. As activists document the excavator operation, an altercation begins between Levy and the residents. At 5:29 p.m. and 13 seconds, Levy fires a single shot, which hits Oude in the heart, causing his death. 5 seconds later, he fires another round toward his left. In the footage recorded by Oude, Levy is seen moving laterally to his right, immediately prior to firing, stepping aside from surrounding individuals while maintaining his orientation toward Oude's position. Oude falls at the exact moment of the shooting. We created a 3D model which shows when Oude was killed. He was positioned in an open area behind the fence of the community center. He was physically separated from the altercation occurring near the excavator.
0: A clip from the new Al-Haq investigation, The Killing of Alda Hafalin, Beyond a Settler Crime. Al-Haq argues that Alda's killing must be understood within a broader system of institutional support and state protection that enables Israeli settler violence, quote, to serve as an instrument for consolidating control over Palestinian land. Well, for more, we go to Ramallah in the West Bank, where we're joined by Tahsin Alayan, Deputy Director of Al-Haq. We welcome you to Democracy Now!, Tahsin. This is the year anniversary of Alda's killing. Tell us more how you engaged in this investigation and exactly what you understand and what you're accusing Levy of and how he was or wasn't held accountable.
2: Thank you for having me. Actually, based on our documentation of human rights violations in the occupied Palestinian territory, we have noticed the sharp increase in settler violence and settler crimes against Palestinians and their property. And we have also noticed that this guy, Levy, is involved directly in these crimes committed against Palestinians. So this time, we tried to find linkages, establish his criminal responsibility for this crime and establish linkages, find out about linkages that connect him with other organizations, settler organizations, and Israeli official or government institutions. And this is what we have succeeded in doing. We established that he is directly responsible for the killing of Oude Hafalin. In addition to that, we found out that there is a relationship between him and other Israeli and occupation organizations such as Amana, such as Hashomer Yosh, all of these organizations that support settlement activity and settlement crimes in the occupied Palestinian territory. Because most of these crimes are not prosecuted, and those who commit them get away with them, we prepared this scientific evidence in order to send it to the ICC, the International Criminal Court, in the hope that these people are held accountable. Just to give you an indicator or example of how settler violence and crimes have increased over the past years, I would tell you that since the 7th of October 2023, about 1,100 Palestinians have been killed, and out of these, more than 35 Palestinians have been killed by settlers. None of these has been held accountable by the Israeli legal system, which tells us a lot. It tells us that the Israeli occupying forces and the Israeli government are involved in these crimes, and this reflects a state policy. These are not individual crimes. They are not isolated incidents. They are part of an Israeli policy that aims at entrenching Israel's settler colonial project in the occupied Palestinian territory, which is characterized by dispossession, fragmentation, colonization, and all of these acts that we try to work against.
0: This is a clip of Alda Hathalin from the night before he was killed a year ago.
3: Our future is really dark. It's like a black tunnel. There is no lights in it. We don't know what to do. We don't know what to say. We, the humans of Umm al-Khair, we, the real humans of Umm al-Khair, we are just asking about our justice. We want to be safe. We want to be, you know, I don't want to be better than anyone else, but let us be equal. Let us be equal with the others. Here in Umm al-Khair, every day, there is something going to happen. We don't know when. We don't know why. We don't know what.
0: Last year, Democracy Now! Spoke to Oren Ziv, a reporter and photographer with 972 Magazine and the independent Israeli news site Local Call. He co-wrote a piece with Basil Adra and Yuval Abraham, headlined "The Most Peaceful Person." Umar Khair mourns activists slain by Israeli settler. Contrary to the settler's account, eyewitness testimony analysis of video footage shows Alda Hathalin was gunned down in cold blood, they wrote. This is Ziv speaking on Democracy Now! Soon after Alda's killing.
4: His friends and colleague told me, and I also knew him personally, that he was the most peaceful man. Every time I came there, I would see him. He'd always host and greet people and make tours there. He was in contact with the media. He was updating me weekly on the harassment, on the campaign of the settlers and the army to force them to leave. And it's a tragedy that it's hard to imagine. You know, Umm al-Khair will not be the same without him.
0: So if you can tell us more about who he was, where he was standing filming, and what happened right after his killing, the Israeli military moving in and arresting Palestinians.
2: First of all, Alda Hathalin is a human rights defender. He is a resident of Umm al-Khair. It is a Palestinian community that is located in the south, southern Hebron Hill, in the south of the West Bank. And his family came originally from Be'er Sabah, meaning that he and his family are refugees the second time. And meaning that the Israeli occupying authorities, through their colonial project that they are trying to entrench in Palestine, do not want any Palestinian to be here. So they killed him. They have been putting pressure on him and on his family and on his community to leave in order to enhance the presence of Israeli settlements within the area. Hazaleen not only was a human rights defender, he was one of the most peaceful protesters. He was one of the most peaceful and pacific human rights defenders. He did not use any other means other than peaceful means to stop in the face of settlement and settlers. When he got killed, he was not allowed to be treated immediately. The settlers who were present in the area blocked the medical teams from providing medical help for him. And later on, Israeli occupying forces came, accompanied by the killer, Levi, Yanon Levi, who gave them the names or directions to arrest those who were present in the area when the killing took place. And this is what they did. They arrested those who were defending their land and they were present in the area. So instead of arresting Yanon Levi, who is the killer, they only took him for few days and they sentenced him only to 3 or 4 days house arrest. This is not a unique case, by the way. All of the settlers who kill Palestinians do not receive appropriate persecution. They are not, I mean, the sentence that they receive is not proportionate with the crime or with the offense they commit. The maximum is a social service or house arrest, and they are then released. And he was only charged with manslaughter. How come that he had a gun and he pointed his gun at this guy who was very far away from him, who did not pose any threat to his life or to the life of any other people? He was trying only to document what was happening. What was happening?
0: Tassin,
2: exactly like what he does usually.
0: Tassin, yeah. We just have 30 seconds. What are you calling for now? What is Al-Haq calling for?
2: We call for accountability. We want the third state parties, including the United States and Europe, to hold perpetrators of the most serious crimes accountable. We do not want them to look at this crime as if it is a unique or as if it is an isolated individual crime. This crime is part and parcel of a system of colonialism and apartheid, and those who are responsible for it must be held accountable. And the United States must stop attacking the ICC, the International Criminal Court, and stop attacking the organizations that are cooperating with the ICC, including my organization that is sanctioned because of its cooperation with the ICC. So cooperation with the ICC is not a crime, and criminals must be held accountable, and this is the responsibility of their state parties, including the United States and European states.
0: Tassin Elian, thank you so much for being with us. Deputy Director of Al-Haq, which has just published an investigation, we'll link to it, The Killing of Alda Hazaleen, Beyond a Settler Crime. Coming up, Dave Zirin, author of the new book, The People's Historian, The Outsized Life of Howard Zinn. Back in 30 seconds.

0: Children, we all shall be free from the album Songs of Slavery and Emancipation. This is Democracy Now!, democracynow.org. We turn now to the new book, The People's Historian, The Outsized Life of Howard Zinn, written by our next guest, Dave Zirin. The book explores the remarkable life of the late historian, teacher, and activist Howard Zinn. He's best known for writing A People's History of the United States, first published in 1980. The book has sold more than 4 million copies. Howard Zinn died in 2010 at the age of 87, but his work is still seen as threatening to many, and by others, by empowering so many. During his first term, President Trump directly attacked Zinn's work.
1: The left-wing rioting and mayhem are the direct result of decades of left-wing indoctrination in our schools. It's gone on far too long. Our children are instructed from propaganda tracts like those of Howard Zinn that try to make students ashamed of their own history.
0: Over the years, Professor Howard Zinn appeared on Democracy Now! Many times. In 2009, he talked about the importance of teaching students the true history of the country.
2: It's true that people have asked that question again and again. Now, should we tell kids that Columbus, whom they have been told was a great hero, that Columbus mutilated Indians and kidnapped them and killed them in pursuit of gold? Should we tell people that Theodore Roosevelt, who is held up as one of our great presidents, was really a warmonger who loved military exploits and who congratulated an American general who committed a massacre in the Philippines? Should we tell young people that? And I think the answer is, we should be honest with young people. We should not deceive them. We should be honest about the history of our country. And we should be not only taking down the traditional heroes like Andrew Jackson, Theodore Roosevelt, but we should be giving young people an alternate set of heroes.
0: So that is the late, great historian Howard Zinn. Dave Zirin joins us now. Dave, you wrote The People's Historian, The Outsized Life of Howard Zinn. Everyone knows you as a sports writer. Why you switch gears for now, if in fact you did? And tell us Howard Zinn's life story and his impact.
3: Well, I could tell you that in the 1930s, as a teenage union organizer, Howard Zinn played for his union basketball team and used his tall frame as a way to recruit people to the union. But that still doesn't make this a sports story. That's as close as we're going to get. Howard Zinn's life was remarkable. It was 70 years plus of activism, 64 of those years alongside his incredible partner, Rosalind Schechter Zinn. And it's in those 70 years that we have so many lessons for us today and for our struggles. I mean, we're talking about somebody who in the 1930s, like I said, was a teenage union organizer during the Depression. In the 1940s, he was a bombardier in World War II who hated fascism so much he signed up to be a bombardier even though he'd never been on a plane. I mean, I get claustrophobic in the middle seat, and he's there as a bombardier. You know, in the late 1940s, he lived through the Red Scare as a firebrand 20-something organizer fighting for veterans' rights in Brooklyn, which is an incredible story, which he never told unto himself, which I was able to get documentary information on. In the 1950s, teaching at Spelman College, HBCU for women in Atlanta, he taught an incredible generation of women, people like Alice Walker, the author, Marion Wright Edelman, Beverly Guy, Chef Tal, women who were the first to graduate from Harvard Law School. And Howard Zinn was their beloved professor. They voted him the professor of the year on campus in their yearbook, which is an incredible little exhibit of the Howard Zinn of that time, 1961. And then he's forced out of the school because he dared stand up, not just for his students' right to protest Jim Crow in Atlanta, but also their fight against the patriarchy and sexism on their campus. He wrote an article for The Nation magazine, which got wide coverage, that the virality of the 1950s, that was called A Finishing School for Pickets. about the women at Spelman. And then he goes on from that and becomes one of the adult organizers of one of the vanguard organizations of the civil rights movement, the Student Nonviolent Coordinating Committee. Like, the fact that he was asked to be an adult advisor of people like Stokely Carmichael, soon to be known as Kwame Ture, Bob Moses, Diane Nash, Dorothy Ladner. I mean, they were looking to have both Howard Zinn and his partner at the time, Ella Baker, to be his work partner, to oversee and help with SNCC. And then he worked alongside folks like James Baldwin and Dick Gregory, like in the heart of Jim Crow. And it wasn't all roses and flowers either. I mean, they had comrades die in those streets and in those swamps fighting against Jim Crow. And then he goes on from that to become a leading figure in the movement against the war in Vietnam, including traveling to North Vietnam, traveling to Hanoi on behalf of the peace movement during the Tet Offensive. During the Tet Offensive to free POWs. And he continues being active into the 1980s, into the 1990s, and in the 2000s, as you well know, because he loved appearing on Democracy Now! To talk about this, the wars in the Middle East, the endless wars of George W. Bush. He spoke out against something we're dealing with so strongly today, the growing surveillance state that we were seeing under the Patriot Act and George W. Bush. So the lessons of Howard Zinn's life over 70 years are so important to us. And I would argue the most critical lesson is that he lived through the ups and downs. It wasn't all pie in the sky. There were tremendous difficulties along the way, particularly during the Red Scare of the late 1940s and early 50s. And yet he persevered. And he persevered because he wasn't just an activist. This is what's so interesting about him to me, is that he was also a trained historian. And we don't always see trained historians on the front lines of activism. And frankly, that's why so many, like I would call them centrist or liberal historians, are so resentful of him and his work because he was such a frontline fighter. And for him, being an academic was always secondary to being in the streets and making history, not just studying history.
0: I want to go back to a 1997 film, that Oscar-winning film, Good Will Hunting, which had this famous scene featuring Robin Williams and Matt Damon.
4: You want to read a real history book, read Howard Zinn's People's History of the United States. That book will f***ing knock you on your ass.
5: Better than Chomsky's Manufacturing Consent. You think that's a good book?
0: There it is. And you have a lot from Matt Damon in this book.
3: I was able to interview Matt Damon for the book. He was incredibly generous with his time in talking about Howard Zinn because, you know, he grew up next door to Howard Zinn and Rosalind Zinn and the Zinn family in Newton, Massachusetts. They shared a wall of their duplex to the point of which Matt Damon talks about his brother hearing Howard Zinn type out A People's History of the United States on one of those old typewriters. And Matt Damon told a lot of stories about growing up at Zinn's knee, barbecues, things of the like. But the story I loved the most was that Howard Zinn was giving their family early drafts of A People's History of the United States. And at 10 years old, Matt Damon's mother, Nancy Carlson Page, who's an incredible education activist, by the way, Nancy Carlson Page read her 10-year-old son the opening chapter of A People's History of the United States, which is, of course, all about the plunder of Christopher Columbus, the depravity in terms of how he treated indigenous people in this country. So 10-year-old Matty Damon goes to school and does an oral report in class about Christopher Columbus and all of his crimes. And they actually, they called his parents because they were so concerned that he was coming into school talking about this. And as Damon said to me, he said, Donald Trump might say that was the beginning of my indoctrination.
0: I want to go back to Howard Zinn and Democracy Now! Like 20 years ago.
6: Howard Zinn, you called your autobiography, You Can't Be Neutral on a Moving Train. Why?
7: Well, it came from, I stole it from myself. That is, I used to say that to my classes at the beginning of every class. I wanted to be honest with them about the fact that they were not entering a class where the teacher would be neutral. It was not going to be a class where, you know, the teacher spent a half a year with us or a year with the students and they would have no idea where the teacher stood on the important issues. This is not going to be a neutral class, I said. I don't believe in neutrality. I believe neutrality is impossible because the world is already moving in certain directions. Wars are going on. Children are starving. And to be neutral, to pretend to neutrality, to not take a stand in a situation like that is to collaborate with whatever's going on, to allow it to happen. I did not want to be a collaborator with what was happening. I wanted to enter into history. I wanted to play a role. I wanted my students to play a role. I wanted us to intercede. I wanted my history to intercede and to take a stand on behalf of peace, on behalf of the a racial equality or sexual equality. So I wanted my students to know that right from the beginning. No, you can't be neutral on a moving train.
0: You can't be neutral on a moving train.
3: Incredible.
0: And Dave, how did you come to know Howard Zinn?
3: I came to Howard Zinn because he got my sports writing from a mutual friend, a collaborator of Howard Zinn named Anthony Arnov. And Howard read it and he asked me if I would write a book for his People's History series called A People's History of Sports in the United States. And we got to know each other and he asked me if I would travel with him at the end of his life and interview him on stage. I got to tell you, the easiest, as you well know, the easiest interview in the world. You would just say, Howard Zinn, civil rights movement, your thoughts. Half an hour later and three different times of people applauding and interrupting him, I would just sit there. I could have had coffee and popcorn and I would have been as happy as anybody in the crowd. Just a terrific interview. And I got it a couple of times. I said to him when he would tell his stories, what we need is a people's history of Howard Zinn, because I think this is very much of Howard Zinn being of that generation of the 1930s, the Depression generation. You're always looking at the movements. You're always looking at the struggle. So he would pull his name from the stories and tell them more generally. And I said to him, we need your stories. I never thought I'd write it, but now I have.
0: And talk about him being a bombardier in World War II. And
3: very
0: what
3: powerful
0: he then did afterwards, going
3: Absolutely.
0: To the sites he had bombed.
3: Well, he spoke about when he was a bombardier, about being, quote unquote, war crazy, because they psych you up, they push you to bomb these areas. And then he realized that what was happening and he became a person of peace for the rest of his life.
0: Let's go to Howard Zinn talking about this on Democracy yes. Now.
7: And we don't know how many people we killed or how many people were terribly burned as a result of what we did. But I did it like most soldiers do, unthinkingly, mechanically, thinking we're on the right side, they're on the wrong side, and therefore we can do whatever we want and it's okay. And only afterward, only really after the war, when I was reading about Hiroshima from John Hersey and reading the stories of the survivors of Hiroshima and what they went through, only then did I begin to think about the human effects of bombing. Only then did I begin to think about what it meant to human beings on the ground when bombs were dropped on them. Because as a bombardier, you know, I was flying at 30,000 feet, 6 miles high, couldn't hear screams, couldn't see blood, and this is modern warfare.
0: That was the great historian Howard Zinn, who went to fight fascism, was a bombardier. He bombed occupied France.
3: Yes, and a place called Royanne. And he returned there in 1966 to really learn for himself about the damage that he did. He was one of the first bombardiers to drop what they called jellied gasoline, which came to be known as napalm, which burns off the skin, used infamously during the war on Vietnam. And the thing about Howard in war, which is so interesting, is he then spent decades with no publicity writing to the Pentagon after 1966, trying to get the truth of what happened in those bombing raids. Did they know they were bombing civilians? Did they know the effects of napalm? And he had a folder. He had a folder in his archives that I found that was all about his correspondence with the Pentagon. And they sent him back letters all the time, too, about what they would and wouldn't show him. And he had written on that folder just very, very big. He just wrote, never again.
0: As we wrap up, what were you most surprised by in researching your book, The People's Historian?
3: I was most surprised about his ability to endure the downs, that his life wasn't just about up, up and struggle, because we hear things, certainly people my age hear, civil rights movement, anti-war movement, and you think of these things as these mass struggles that are just up, up and away. There were tons of ups and downs along the way. There was a lot of demoralization along the way, but he was able to weather that through his knowledge of history. And I think that's what our movements so desperately need today, because we need to be able to endure 2020. Because as Howard Zinn said, you know what? The history is full of surprises, and sometimes we can do the surprising.
0: Well, we want to thank you so much for being with us. Dave Zirin, author of the new book, The People's Historian, The Outsized Life of Howard Zinn. He's sports editor at The Nation, author of many other books, including A People's History of Sports in the United States, that he did at the request of Howard Zinn. We're going to bring you a post-show at democracynow.org. Dave is a sports writer, and we want to find out the politics of what just happened, the attempted privatization of FIFA. Wow. Go to democracynow.org for that. Thank you so much for this book.
3: Thank you, Amy.
0: Dave Zirin. Democracy Now! Is produced with Mike Burke, Dina Guzder, Anjali Kamat, Messiah Rhodes. I'll be in Edinburgh next Tuesday and London next Wednesday. Check our website at democracynow.org.
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1: 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These are not the opinions of the staff, the volunteers, or the board of WMNF. The information provided on the show is not intended to diagnose or treat any disease. There is no implied patient-physician relationship in these calls. The nature of the calls is educational and informational only.
2: 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Ah, my little rays of sunshine. This morning, Dr. Harvey has gifted us with another Ask Me Anything Monday component of the Healthy Steps radio show. 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Well, good morning to you, Dr. Harvey. And let me tell you, I'm happier than a bee rolling in nectar whenever you have an Ask Me Anything Monday. So I'll skedaddle now, Dr. Fred. What have you got for us today, Dr. Harvey?
1: Well, good morning. Happy Monday, Bill.
2: And back to you there, Doctor. We're getting the rain here. I guess you're not yet, huh?
1: Not yet here in Sarasota, but it's on the way. I can see the blustery winds pushing through. So, yeah, blustery winds. There's a lot of that going around in our world today. So many bags full of hot air that keep talking nonsense. I don't know if y'all recall, but about a year ago, March, almost a year and a half now, there was an uptick in some infections here in America. An uptick in something that had almost been quashed. The number of cases of this illness in 2020 was as low as 13 cases reported. 2022, 121. But there's been a lot of rhetoric, a lot of gum flapping with hot air that's meaningless and harmful. And some of it's been actually promoted by the president and also by his Health and Human Services secretary, who is an attorney, not a medically educated scientist. And so back in 2025, March, the Secretary of Health and Human Services was looking at some data, and in 2025, the cases of measles had risen to 258. That's double the year before. Actually, yeah, about double the year before. And so we see a vectoring. It's like a rapid increase, an exponential increase in the number of measles infections. Measles is back. And we had almost eliminated measles in this nation. 10 cases in 2020. But unfortunately, these non-medical people have decided to spread propaganda that's incorrect, talking about how the secretary had mentioned that the efficacy of the vaccine drops by 4.5% every year. And, the director of Vaccine Education Center at Children's Hospital in Philadelphia, an expert in vaccines, unlike Mr. Kennedy. He says that, well, you know, it's obvious. I mean, just look at the numbers. If that were the case, then measles wouldn't have been declared eliminated in the U.S. by having its case number drop to almost zero. So the sheer moral and intellectual bankruptcy of this administration are damaging people, because we're seeing a huge increase. Mr. Kennedy says that reasoning for this is that vaccine injuries are really common, but extensive research shows that it's not. And so when you look at population studies of 100,000 people and the injury rate's really low, it's, for me, it's rather easy to accept that data. It's not something that's made up. They looked at 100,000 cases of individuals and determined that very few incidents occur. And so there are communities motivated by natural thinking, by hatred of pharma, and by propaganda produced by people like Robert F. Kennedy and President Trump, that basically completely are ignorant and deny the truth about what's real. And that makes it difficult, because over the past several years, we know that there's a thing called herd immunity. You have to have so many people immunized to prevent new infections. And that number, per science, is around 95%. America was about 98% before this propaganda took effect, and now we're down to about 94%. That's enough to have breakthrough. And so what we're looking at is a human anti-health or an anti-human health services administration, because this information is so crazy. Kennedy claimed that vaccination is a personal choice because it's very difficult for a child to die of measles. Well, you know, not that many do die, but when they do get it, they can have serious lifelong consequences, brain damage, etc. Encephalitis just will devastate this small individual forever. And it's really sad that we're seeing more and more people getting infected at a time when we see less and less attention to actual human health from this administration. So many cuts have been made in access and in coverage. I don't really think that the Unaffordable, Unsustainable Care Act is an effective legislation, but it did have more people getting access. And the suggestion that kids get too many vaccines is rather stupid, because what we see is that it prevents long-term illness in these kids. And the last year that there were this many cases, last year is the last one to be actually fully counted, obviously.

0: directly talk to parents as the school year approached. And the secretary made a statement that parents should get their children vaccinated for measles. He said, a measles vaccine is effective. It stops measles in about 97% of the cases. People should get vaccinated. And later in the interview, he added that people should get the combined MMR vaccine because this is the only one that's available, actually. I don't think you can get a separate measles vaccine any longer because the other two are also very devastating illnesses for pregnant women. Children will come out deformed or die. And so the absolute nonsense of the previous statements by Kennedy and by Trump and by many other people that have increased vaccine skepticism and people actually avoiding it for their children is resulting in major health problems. And so I think it is really time to ignore 99.99% of things that Kennedy says as far as advice and look at them as a misdirection purposefully, because he is poisoning the American discussion of actual healthcare, and he's not even a healthcare practitioner. He has no idea what he's talking about. And so it's really sad that he is actually in a position of power like this. There is no link to autism from the MMR vaccine. No direct causation. And so it's really time to rethink believing in the nonsense of ignorant, uneducated people who don't actually understand the truth about what healthcare is and means. And if you want to talk about health truth, I'm right here to do it. This is Dr. Fred Harvey. We're on the Healthy Steps radio show.
1: And you're just the man to do it there, Doctor. I am again going to invite you to participate in the Healthy Steps radio show with Dr. Fred Harvey here on WMNF Tampa. Just give us a call at 813-239-9663. 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Let's go to Rebecca. Good morning, Rebecca.
2: Yes, good morning, Dr. Harvey. I agree with you on everything you said about the measles and Kennedy situation. I have an issue related to C. diff and UTIs. If you can give me some recommendations, I am in my second protocol of antibiotics for C. diff this year. Last time after I finished, almost immediately had a UTI, which also was resolved with antibiotics again. This time I haven't gotten a UTI yet. I'm asking, do you have proactive ways to suggest that we avoid a UTI, us women?
0: Well, urinating regularly, drinking lots of fluids, staying hydrated, those are very good things.
2: Right.
0: Using some cranberry extract might help. It has something in it called, I believe, ellagic acid that keeps the bacteria from adhering to the wall of the bladder. But you're starting with C. difficile. Did the C. difficile come after treating a urinary tract infection, or was it the other way around?
2: It's C. diff was first.
0: Okay. Let me explain what C. diff is. C. difficile is a bacteria that overgrows in the gut when your microbiome is disturbed. And antibiotic use can actually cause a opening for the C. difficile to party in your belly. And that's not a good thing because it can actually kill. So C. difficile is often treated with antibiotics because it's a bacteria. And sometimes then the antibiotics create more problems such as yeast overgrowth and vaginal yeast infections and things like that. So Has anyone recommended

0: to use anything other than antibiotics to keep the C. difficile away?
1: No, I think that it, when I got a second case of it within 6 months, it kind of freaked the doctors out, and it was a pretty bad case, and they didn't feel like there was any alternative other than the antibiotics. Vancomycin is what I'm on, which is a 70 pills over 38 days. It's been an amazing protocol. It appears to be working as far as the diarrhea and the way my stomach feels. I don't know if the UTI was a result of that, because obviously the antibiotic is going to different places in the body, and I'm very well aware of the need to replenish with probiotics, but the doctors are saying at this point, don't take probiotics while you're taking antibiotics. It's kind of a redundancy, and your antibodies will kill the probiotics, so you'll need to wait until after I finish the protocol. I do not have yet a UTI. I have this feeling that is a sensation that I'm trying to ward off. Right now, I think the cranberry juice is too acidic for my gut.
0: I wouldn't take cranberry juice because there's not enough of the chemical in cranberry juice, and you get a lot of sugar. Cranberry extract in a capsule is much, much easier to utilize. I'm really sad that your practitioners don't understand the difficult problem you have in your gut, because The probiotics actually help, and there are two types that actually help, and one is actually studied more than the other. One is called Saccharomyces boulardii. It is a nutritional yeast, and it is known to consume C. difficile toxin that causes the diarrhea, and it's known to consume C. difficile itself. And so it fights it naturally using another living organism. And then there are several other groups of the bacterial probiotics that have their special subspecies. And they often combine them. And so there's an Acidophilus and a one called Dubrickii, one called Bulgaricus. There's an L. rhamnosus. And L. rhamnosus is something to avoid. If you see that anywhere, that was associated with increased recurrence. But S. boulardii suggested that there was a very significant reduction in diarrhea. So that's Saccharomyces. It's branded Florastor, but that's the most expensive one you can buy on the market. These actually prevent recurrent C. difficile infection. And your doctor should not have been shocked because they didn't do anything to help prevent the recurrence. And so the combination of doing probiotics when you treat a urinary infection, combining S. boulardii, the nutritional yeast, and L. acidophilus actually seems to confer some protective results, and you have a reduced risk of recurrence by about 40%. And so it's unfortunate that this published peer-reviewed data is not being utilized by your practitioner to help you.
1: Are you still seeing patients? Because I've tried to write down everything you just said, but are you still seeing patients?
0: Yes, I do. It's all virtual. I don't do any in-office. I do coaching. I think you could easily go search for preventing C. diff with probiotics online and find some of those strains locally. And then you could actually go talk to a gastroenterologist possibly. But you're on the right medication at this point, having failed a previous one. Vancomycin is one of the ones they go to next. So I hope you're getting better, and you might want to consider adding probiotics that don't include one called Lactobacillus rhamnosus, R-H-A-M-N-O-S-I-S. Or U.S., sorry.
1: Is that the kind of thing you would find in yogurt, or?
0: That's the kind of thing you find on the shelf in a good pharmacy or a doctor's office that has really high quality supplements.
1: Okay. And the name of that again was what? I'm sorry.
0: Saccharomyces, Saccharomyces.
1: Okay. All right, I'll look for how to talk to you virtually. We've been to your office in person before, back in Sarasota.
0: Yeah.
1: So I'd love to get a more detailed conversation with you. Thanks very much.
0: You're very welcome. Good luck with that.
2: Yes, best wishes to you there, Rebecca. 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Good morning, Tom. What have you got for us?
3: Well, I've got two questions, but, boy, I'm sad to have to agree that our current administration is full of clowns that are just here to distract us from all the grift crimes and stuff, and, of course, the Epstein plot. But anyway, I have a three-year-old granddaughter who has a probable UTI. She's got a doctor's appointment tomorrow. But in the event that she is diagnosed that way, do you recommend anything for small children for either correctives or preventatives for UTIs? Aside from the water, I mean, I heard what you said, but, you know, if you could just focus on small children. On that.
0: Yeah, so I'm a geriatrician, but I trained in all of this. My common sense thinking and clinical information regarding urinary tract infections in children, they're not common. Mm-hmm. They often mean that there is some sort of anatomic issue in the urinary tract, especially if they're recurrent. If it's only one, that's a good question. I think that any urinary infection in a young person really needs to be evaluated deeply and not just treated as a one-off urinary infection, because they're just not that common.
3: Gotcha. I will look into that diagnosis very carefully. And thank you. My other question is: I'm sure you've mentioned this before, and I apologize. I can't listen to every single show. Where do you fall down on creatine?
0: Creatine has the evidence that it is supportive for a lot of different functions, and there is some evidence for people over 65 that taking some extra every day does help with energy, exercise, and I believe possibly a bit of cognition, but mostly it's muscle. But then using your muscles more actually helps cognition too. But yeah, creatine is often cited as worth taking. I'm pro it, but I don't actually include it in everyone's regimen. But if someone has Parkinson's disease, it's worth taking because there's evidence that it helps improve your mobility.
3: So, can't hurt.
0: Oh, it can hurt. It can, using too much of it can do all kinds of things: water retention, kidney burden, because it has to be filtered. And so, yeah, five grams a day is kind of around the therapeutic dose for everyone.
3: Right. I just picked up some hydrochloride, which I understand is more readily absorbed. I think the recommended dosage was like 1 gram, 750 to 1,000 milligrams.
0: I don't know about that, but that's possible.
3: Right. My food for thought might be something to check into. I had some actual bowel problems with the, you know, taking 3 or 4 grams of the monohydrate. And so far, I'm a week into the hydrochloride doing, a gram-ish a day. So far, so good on that front or rear.
0: good.
3: I'm just thinking, maybe it's the kind of thing that I don't need to be doing daily. From what you're saying, that there's no real imminent benefit unless I'm going to be doing it before exercise. I mean, I exercise every day. I'm trying to, not lose anything.
0: What the literature tells us is about 10 to 15% of people using this are non-responders because they already have enough creatine in their system from eating enough muscle. It does help to take it with carbohydrates because it enhances muscle uptake, but it takes a lot of carbs to do that. And the reference form is the creatine monohydrate, which is the 0.3 milligram or 0.3 grams per kilogram per day as a loading dose, and then 0.03 per kilogram per day. It works out to 2 to 5 grams per day. So really, you don't need a lot of creatine to do the job.
3: Gotcha. We'll see how it goes. Thank you very much.
0: You're welcome. Have a great day.
2: Yeah, thank
3: you.
0: Rain.
2: Yeah, thank you very much there, Tom. And like you said, watch out for the rain. It's going to be a slick one out there today. I've got Ben, Anonymous, and Nina in the queue. So let's go to Ben in Clearwater. Good morning, Ben.
4: Good morning. Good morning, Doctor. Thank you for the great program.
0: Thank you.
4: I've had a couple of ER visits for vertigo, balance, dizziness issues, which were ultimately resolved well with BPPV treatment,
0: cool,
4: rearranging the ear crystals. I then had a very severe bout, and that modality did not work. Subsequently ended up with a lot of diagnostic testing at a Balances Institute with the diagnosis of vestibulopathy. I was just wondering what, and there was just vague solutions for that as possibly an antiviral or something like that, other than meclizine. Just wondering what functional medicine might think of that whole thing. The onset of this was completely new and kind of sudden, but now it's recurring.
0: Yeah, so it sounds like you may have actually really had a benign positional vertigo with misalignment of your inner ear crystals. But the fact that it came back didn't respond to more treatment does sound like you do have possibly some neurologic issues going on there. You may actually, there's suggestion that even persisting with more vestibular rehab could be effective. But from the functional medicine standpoint, the inflammation could be involved here. And the clinician that suggested that there may be a virus involved, that is something that we've thought about for decades regarding this. An acute viral illness sometimes results in a vestibular neuritis, which is the ear nerve that deals with balance. And so you may end up with ongoing issues. So possibly looking for an inflammatory source or doing things to reduce inflammation, like adding fish oil and other antioxidant supports, you might find that you get an improvement there.
4: Yes, it does seem to be coinciding with the development of like osteoarthritis as well, which I know is inflammatory.
0: Well, osteoarthritis is more degeneration of the joint from what we currently surmise. You don't get elevated inflammatory markers in your body from degenerative joint disease or osteoarthritis. You get that from rheumatoid and other types of inflammatory reactive arthritides. But this is possibly due to a smoldering chronic inflammation. It could be a deficit of omega-3 fatty acids. It could be an excess of omega-6 fatty acids. It could be a lack of antioxidant support, a lack of certain B vitamins that help with detox pathways. There's a lot of different things that doing a metabolomic test like the NutraEval from Genova Diagnostics can shed light on in your metabolism that is never looked at by general Western medicine. I would suggest go get an omega-3 test as an easy one you could get either ordered by yourself at any lab test now or ask your doctor to order one. Mm-hmm. And that's at Quest. You can get an omega check. And if you're deficient, there's a perfect place to start rehabilitating.
4: Perfect. Okay. Good.
0: Best wishes, Ben.
4: Thank you, sir.
0: Have a great day.
2: Absolutely there. And let's go to Pinellas County. Good morning to you. How are you today?
5: Great. Thank you. Hope everyone there is doing great. I so enjoy the show. I'm a newcomer to it, and it's kind of right up a lot of my alleys.
0: Wonderful.
5: I have a couple of points I'd sort of like to bring up and would love for Dr. Harvey to weigh in on. One, inspired by the first caller, about UTIs, and this is something that I've come to understand for myself over the years. Two things, actually, but the main thing for the UTIs, reducing our sugar intake, and I mean sugar from everything, from fruit that we eat, from anything that we read on a label, perhaps. I think it helps tremendously for not only our urinary tract, but, you know, for the functioning of our whole bodies. Also,
0: agreed,
5: reducing salt. I want to put this in as a sort of aside. I think I've found that as someone in their 70s and having gone through menopause, I still can get what some people might call night sweats by having eaten too much salt. So I've worked over the years at reducing my level of salt intake, particularly from products, from processed packaged products. But, you know, I don't use a salt shaker anymore. But anyway, for that, maybe I should pause at that, Dr. Harvey. I think it's important that we pay more attention to the sugars that we have in our diets and in our different foods. And as far as cranberries concerned, I, too, take the pills if I feel like I'm getting something that needs to be knocked out in a heartbeat. I quit on any of the, even the, well, there's an unsweetened cranberry juice, usually more in health food stores. They might be on
0: yes,
5: the regular market if someone were going that route. But I agree with you about taking the capsule supplements a lot, work a lot better. I'll pause.
0: Okay. So, yeah, I agree with you that in general, reducing sugar intake is really a good idea for your body all over in general. But there's no real proof that it actually reduces recurrent urinary tract infections. However, it may. Nobody's ever studied it. And so we can't say this is going to be a good intervention, but I don't see a reason to continue large intake of sugar-sweetened beverages, et cetera. So,
5: right.
0: Now, there have been people that talk about D-mannose, a sugar that has been used as prophylaxis, but a recent randomized controlled study actually compared fructose and mannose. Fructose is an absorbed sugar that actually metabolizes. D-mannose comes in and just goes right out in your urine unmetabolized. And it supposedly was preventing the bacteria from adhering to the urinary tract lining, but fructose and mannose were equal in its prevention, and it didn't. And so there is a non-antibiotic prophylactic called methenamine hipurate. And so that's another way of actually helping. But I think generally when you are healthier, your natural resilience against infection is higher. And so if you do less sugar, it's likely you're going to have less infections.
5: Yeah, I understand. To cut to another chase, this is from a couple of weeks ago or so when we're talking about the contaminated produce in the fields that you know, the whole story.
0: Yes.
5: One of the things, you started talking about organics, and I'm a pusher for organics.
0: Yes.
5: I still consider that it's one of my insurances. It's a central preventative thing that I got to the point over the years, and it's been a few years now, I will not buy produce unless it's organic, unless it has an organic label. Now, everything's not foolproof, but it ups my possibilities, and also when it comes to there are organics that have been found.
0: We can contaminate everything on this planet.
5: Like salad, lettuces, and things like that. That's understandable, yes. About clean washing them and all. But overall, I would love for more people to understand that when you're talking particularly about costs compared traditionally grown or whatever it's called, and organics, that little extra cost, and sometimes it's not that extra in some product, in some produce products, that little extra cost is going to help you have probably lower medical bills in the long run.
0: That's quite possible. But, there is a significant cost to doing organics, and you don't have to use everything organic. The Environmental Working Group has done a really nice job of providing us the Dirty Dozen, which is a bit like 15 now, and the Clean 15. The Clean 15 are those fruits and vegetables that don't get sprayed, don't need to be sprayed, or the spray doesn't actually penetrate their husks and hulls. Avocados don't get eaten by most pests. Birds might do it. Maybe some tree rats or something. But onions, garlic, they don't get sprayed. No pests eat them. And so you can make good choices for organics and non-organics by making the selection based on data, and that way you can save some money. I agree that organic is the way to go because you want to reduce your total toxic burden, because the more toxins in, the more disease out.
5: Right. Well, and I also approach organics actually not so much as what's on the surface, like got sprayed, but what's in the soil.
0: Yes.
5: And what gets put in the soil, because that which comes up through the soil, through the roots of any plant, is going to get into our bodies, basically. I mean, we depend on that for all the good nutrients that each plant has. And it makes a difference. For instance, like selenium, there's some places where you can't get enough selenium because of where the plants are grown, blah, blah, blah. I don't really want to go down that alley, but
0: no, it's true. What's in the soil,
5: off the surface, but it's what's inside the particular.
0: Yes, and what's inside is tested, and the USDA tests it, and then the Environmental Working Group looks at it, breaks it down into charts, and then it shows you, like, avocados don't have pesticide residues, and bananas don't have pesticide residues in their flesh. So those are things you don't have to buy organic. But potatoes, if you don't buy organic, you're eating a fungicide, pesticide death bomb.
5: Yeah. Well, the fertilizers that are added to the soil, too, you know, I want it as naturally grown as possible. But regardless of that, it's just the overall product is a lot more holistic approach, I believe, than only the surface of things and how things look, too. Because
0: that's an assumption, too, because what I know about organic versus biosustainable or permaculture agriculture and non-fertilizer agriculture, they've shown that the nutrient value of standard organic and standard conventional food is the same. The difference is the organic has no pesticide residues. But when you go to the biodynamic, sustainable type of agriculture where the land grows and you grow the topsoil while you're growing the plants, you actually have increased yield of nutrients within the plant. And they're the most expensive ones, but they're also the ones that are grown locally in your friends' yards.
5: Right. I forgot where else I was going to take. Yes, a shout out to EWG. I'd highly recommend people using them on a regular basis for all sorts of.
0: I agree, and I thank you, Anonymous, for your input. But I have two more callers, and I think we should move on.
5: Thank you so much. I'll call back another time with a question I have for you that I'd like to get into. But yeah, other callers need to get on. Thank you so much, Dr. Harvey. You're a blessing to us all. Thank you.
2: Thank you very much there. Let's go to Nina in Sarasota. You've been waiting patiently. We're down to about the last 15 minutes of the show. So Nina and Hannah. Go ahead, Nina.
6: Hi, Dr. Harvey. How are you?
0: Hello. What's going on today?
6: Oh, quick question. Oh, you can print that Dirty Dozen list off the EWG.org work. I carry it with me in my wallet when I go all the time.
0: Yeah, it's a great thing.
6: Yes. My quick question was, I'm 71. I have a few bulging, like varicose veins, behind my knees. And I was wondering, I know there's different, I don't know, I guess I'm wondering what you think about how you treat them or best treat them.
0: Are you telling me you have a swelling behind your knee, a solid lump, or a soft, mushy thing? What do you got there?
6: It's not solid. It's, you know, soft. It's like a, you know, blood vessels, a couple of blood vessels that are becoming, you know, more visible.
0: Oh, okay. So you have some varicosities.
6: Yeah. I had knee replacements too, so I don't know if that makes it worse, but so mostly, well, on my, you know, behind my knee, it kind of bulges in places. It's not hard or anything, it's just the vein. You can feel it kind of going down my leg. So
0: yeah, so you have some venous insufficiency, some varicose veins there. They are of increased risk for phlebitis and things like that. So you may want to make sure that you move every day and you move every hour. Walking helps to prevent stagnation of the blood there. Fish oil, vitamin C, and eating buckwheat that has the vascular friendly chemical called rutin in it. These are all things that can help to make your system more freely moving and prevent any problems there. If you do get pain in that area and those are inflamed, you really want to get checked because that could be a clot.
6: Okay, and then that would be like a vascular doctor, I guess.
0: Yeah, even your general primary care doctor can evaluate that and recommend appropriate treatment.
6: Okay, all right. Well, I do take fish oil and vitamin C, and I will check. And I do walk as much as I can on my bike. So, okay, thank you. I appreciate that. I'll check out the buckwheat, too.
0: Keep up the good work.
6: Thanks a lot. Bye-bye.
0: Bye-bye.
2: 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Just give us a call at 813-239-9663. As I say, Joe is commanding the phone booth today, so thank you, Joe. That number is 813-239-9663. Or send your emails to dj@wmnf.org. Good morning, Hannah. What's up?
7: Good morning, Dr. Harvey.
0: Hi.
7: I just wanted to call in and give you a heads up. I had issues with bladder and kidney and UTIs back-to-back for about 3 years. And it went from using the antibiotic to a yeast infection, another antibiotic, and then another, you know, UTI. And it was just back to back, and it went on for 3 years. I tried everything. Nothing worked. All the stuff that you've mentioned, none of it works. At least it didn't work for me, and I spent a great deal of money trying to figure it out. And then I tried homeopathic, and the homeopathic remedy for bladder kidney solved my problem, and I have not had one. I have not had any issues since. But on the homeopathic remedy, it says I have an issue with macular degeneration. I have to use a magnifier. So it's formulated for associated symptoms such as frequent or difficult urination, burning, pain, urgency, and the sensation of a fold ladder and restrictive flow. I can only tell you that all these people that are having issues, all the stuff that you recommend, it doesn't always work. And I mean, I have tried everything.
0: And homeopathic remedies don't always work either, because they have to often be tailored to the exact symptoms of the person experiencing it. But I'm really happy that you got the result you did with that homeopathic remedy, because I've seen them work in many people. And in fact, it's really funny because the official Western medical opinion about homeopathy is rather biased. The reason I say that is that, and I can't find this anymore, I should try the Wayback Machine and see if I can get this page, but during the Obama administration on the National Institutes of Health, the Complementary and Alternative Medicine subsection of their website had an article about homeopathy. And they admitted their methodology, which is the proof of their rotten bias. They took a huge amount of homeopathic studies, and they sum them all up in what's called a meta-analysis. They look at all of them, bunch all the evidence together, and then they come up with some study results. And they found out that the efficacy of homeopathy was in the range of 0.00009 p-value. That means there's like less than one in a million chances that it doesn't work. That's really paraphrased. It's not exactly that, but it's close. Then they made a statement saying that, well, we didn't like some of the studies, okay? So they're bringing in their bias. We don't like these. So they eliminated a bunch of studies. They reanalyzed it, and they came up with a result. They admitted this in writing on this webpage, which I forgot to save. They said that, well, when we reanalyzed it, we came up with a p-value of 0.09. Oh, that means homeopathy doesn't work. So they found out it worked by homeopathy studies, then eliminated the studies that they didn't like and found out that it doesn't work. So there's a whole general consensus in America that homeopathy doesn't do anything, but I've watched it do a lot, which is why I take 6 drops of Drainer, a supplement designed to drain toxins out of my body, every day. I don't get treat anything. I just use it to tell my body to get healthier.
7: Well, this is Newton.
0: Newton's a great company. That's my Drainer.
7: Oh, yeah? And then it's the bladder kidney formula. And
0: that's
7: for
0: excellent
7: children
0: stuff.
7: As well as adults.
0: Those are really well-formulated homeopathic remedies.
7: Well, everybody needs to know about it, and it's not
0: I'm glad
7: that
0: you brought
7: expensive
0: it up.
7: To fix. I mean, it's not that expensive to buy. And
0: no, they aren't.
7: I had 2 or 3 different doctors, and it was like I got nowhere except repeated back to back to back. I was just overwhelmed with it. So anyways, and this, if there's anybody that wants to try it, it is by Newton. So
0: Newton Laboratories, I think they're outside of Atlanta.
7: I don't know. I just know it works, and I'm thankful.
0: Yes.
7: Very thankful. Okay, have a peaceful day. Enjoy.
0: And you as well. Thank you.
7: Thanks. Bye now.
2: Thank you very much there, Hannah. Let's go to Dan in Seminole. Good morning, Dan.
8: Hey, Dr. Harvey. Just a quick maybe advice. I have a hangnail that I'm trying to prevent from getting infected right now, and I'm not sure if I need a referral from my primary, or should I just go directly to a podiatrist, or somebody told me to go to a nail salon and they could take care of it. What would you recommend?
0: Is this on your great toe by any chance?
8: Yes, it is.
0: Yeah, so has it been going on a long time?
8: Yeah, it's a chronic problem. A long time ago, my nail got bent, and now it goes straight and then down.
0: That's classic. So you probably have a chronically ingrown nail, not exactly a hangnail. And a podiatrist can actually help you with that. I wouldn't go to a nail salon. If you have this chronic foot toenail problem, you need to probably have it. It depends on how bad it is. Sometimes they actually take a slice of that nail. They just pull like the area that's bent going down into your skin. They just pull that area out under anesthesia, and then that doesn't grow back, so you don't have the problem anymore.
8: I think that's what would be the solution.
0: Now, it's a surgical solution quite often.
8: Do you need a primary care referral or just walk into a podiatrist?
0: Oh, I think you just call up your podiatrist unless your HMO insurance requires a referral.
8: Well, I don't, you know, this would be the first time I've ever gone, and that's why
0: I just walk in.
8: Just walk in.
0: Yeah.
8: Okay. Well, thanks for the advice, because I'm toying what to do. I know I got to address it pretty quickly.
0: Yeah, I'd do it, because, you know, that gets really painful, it gets terribly infected, and really make it difficult.
8: Yes. All I have to do is touch my toe on something, and it's like, wow.
0: Exactly.
8: Thanks.
0: You're welcome.
8: Bye-bye.
0: So it looks like we're moving over to emails at the moment.
2: And, yeah, it's gone dark here, Doc. So what have you got in the email department?
0: Well, the first one I got this morning was, what's my opinion on mRNA vaccines? Well, mRNA gene therapy is something that's been used for, you know, 30 years or so. We've been doing it in cancers and all kinds of things. The vaccine use is new. It seems like they're effective. And now that we have years worth of evidence that they're really actually relatively safe, I'd say if you are interested in using one, it would be worth it, because it shows that there is actually benefit from using vaccines. And then what is the best method of detoxifying heavy metals and PFAS from the immune compromised patient? I think really eating your daily load of vegetables and having a couple liters of water a day to help flush things out of your system and metabolize them is a really good thing. Make sure you have a couple of bowel movements a day to get things out, because your feces really does excrete a lot of heavy metals and toxic petrochems. Peter asks, let's see. Let's talk about testosterone. the Secretary of War wants the military tested so he can do gender affirmation therapy. I'll move on. Glucosamine. I've been taking glucosamine sulfate for my knees for years, and it seems to have been helping. There was a study then linking it to dementia. Honestly, I don't know that we need to take glucosamine if we eat things that have glucosamine-like substances in them. Like, I love a really slow-cooked chicken because the cartilage, which has glucosamine in it, is really tasty to me. If you can do that, or if you want to make chicken bone broth, you get the exact same compounds. When you boil your chicken bones with a little bit of vinegar, it extracts all that glucosamine. So, yeah, give it a try. You don't need to take supplements. Eat good food. Organic foods. This one is from, doesn't say. Oh, wait, Tina in Brooksville. Regarding organic vegetables, if the majority demanded food, clean food, we would change big agriculture. Well, actually, yes and no, because big agriculture has got a relationship with our corporatist government, and it's not going away until we break the corporatist government's need to subsidize these job creator cronies that make profit from our taxes. And let's see, what's this last one? People want to know about RFK, and I mentioned that he's not a doc or that it means nothing. Yeah, it does mean something, because RFK is completely uneducated in health sciences, and his comments are ridiculous and stupid. And so, in any event, it's really it's so amazing that... they'd be attacking right now a scientist like Fauci and letting RFK run Health and Human Services. It's psychotic, and it needs to change. And the only way you can change that is by getting out in droves and voting for something better. We need something better than what we're being offered. This is crazy. To watch our world-class health sciences be dismantled by these people is crazy. I don't say that we have the best health system because we are falling behind the first world because of health access. You know, the richest country in the world deprives its citizens of access to good quality illness care. And that's a sad situation. But I want to thank everybody. This has been a great show again. Lots of wonderful engagement from my fabulous Healthy Steps listeners. And thank you, Bill, for always doing a great job producing the show. And I believe it's Joe answering the phones today. Thanks again. And I look forward to seeing y'all next week for against medical advice. That's another AMA term.
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0: Coming up on the Arts Hour with me, Nikki Badey, the Canadian country pop superstar singer Shania Twain talks about how she got her big break.
1: It was a proper big wig, comes from Nashville, Tennessee. And I go to Nashville, Tennessee, and I sit around that big round conference table and they say, Little Miss Twain, please sign your name.
0: Indian director Tarsem Singh on his cult classic film, The Fall, 2 decades on. And British singer-songwriter Nadine Shah shares who her Pakistani musical heroine is. Also on the show, Oscar-winning US actor J.K. Simmons on playing bad guys, Chinese guitar trailblazer Shui-Fei Yang. We hear from one of my favorite writers and humorists in the world, the American essayist David Sedaris. And you'll hear my conversation with the Nigerian actor, writer and director Uzoa Makapawa about her rom-com, Call of My Life. All that and more coming up on the Arts Hour.
2: BBC News with David Harper. Ukrainian attacks overnight have killed at least 5 people near the Russian capital Moscow, according to the local governor, as drones continue to target a number of Russian logistical and oil infrastructure facilities. 10 people have been wounded. The regional governor for Russia's second city, St. Petersburg, said another warehouse belonging to the online retail giant Wildberries was damaged by drones. From Moscow, here's our Russia editor, Steve Rosenberg.
3: Russian officials say that early this morning, an industrial park south of Moscow was attacked by drones. According to the governor of Moscow region, a fire broke out at a warehouse. He didn't say which company. An electricity substation and an administrative building were damaged too. There's been a drone attack near St. Petersburg. Russia's largest online retailer, Wildberries, confirmed that its warehouse there was on fire and that staff had been evacuated.
2: In Ukraine, 2 children and an elderly woman were killed by Russian bombs in the northern city of Sumy. Britain's Maritime Security Agency says a cargo vessel has been struck by an unknown projectile in the Strait of Hormuz. It comes as the US and Iran make conflicting claims about whether they're engaged in talks. From Jerusalem, here's our Middle East correspondent, Yolande Nell.
4: What's been happening in the Strait of Hormuz really underscores the continuing threat to shipping there. We don't have too many more details, but it was 20 nautical miles off the coast of Oman on the southern side of the strait, not on the northern Iranian side. And this is indeed where we have had other reports of explosions taking place close to vessels in the past few days. Now, traffic going through the strait has remained very slow. Just 6 vessels going through yesterday, according to shipping data.
2: European Union Interior Ministers are to hold an emergency meeting shortly to discuss the sudden surge of tens of thousands of people crossing from Morocco into the Spanish territory of Ceuta last week. Earlier, Spain said almost all of those who crossed into Ceuta had now returned to Morocco. Veronica Larodén is from the Spanish Commission for Refugees. She says the European migration model relies too much on other countries.
5: Instead of creating new legal and safe pathways for migration, what they are doing is externalizing their border controls. And this gives also to the third countries a lot of power to pressure the states. I don't think this is a matter of security, but more a humanitarian crisis.
2: The American bank Capital One says that it closed hundreds of bank accounts held by Donald Trump in 2021 over concerns about money laundering. The information was revealed in a court filing when the bank attempted to throw out a lawsuit brought against it by the president. Mr. Trump claims that Capital One illegally closed the accounts for political reasons, which it denies. Mr. Trump is also suing another bank, JP Morgan Chase, for similar reasons. Live from London, this is the latest world news from the BBC. The Venezuelan government has updated the number now known to have died in June's twin earthquakes to 6,125. The 7.2 and 7.5 magnitude earthquakes devastated Venezuela's northern coastline, in particular the state of La Guaira. Almost 17,000 people were injured. Tens of thousands are living in makeshift shelters after their homes collapsed or were left unsafe to return to. 3 female lions at a zoo in Tokyo have died after falling ill during Japan's extreme summer heat. Tama Zoological Park says post-mortem examinations found dehydration and multiple organ failure, suggesting heat stress. Karumi Mori reports from Tokyo.
6: Zookeepers say 3 more lions are unwell, although some are beginning to recover. The staff have installed air conditioners and industrial fans to help keep the animals cool. Experts say the combination of Japan's intense heat and high humidity make it difficult for the lions to regulate their body.
7: This is Jack Cassidy, and you're tuning in, turning on, dropping out on WMNF Tampa.
8: A hurricane can produce a destructive storm surge, even if it doesn't hit the area head on. The National Hurricane Center says storm surge is responsible for 12% of deaths caused by storms, and more than half of them were over the age of 60. WMNF is your trusted source for emergency information. 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

0: Good morning, you guys, and welcome to the Sustainable Living Show right here live on WMNF Tampa 88.5. And this is Monday, so you know that's why you're here at 11 o'clock. I'm going to bring you a conversation with an expert today, and that's what we do here. We try to inform you with all the things about Florida and different sustainable practices. So I'm going to be talking with David Stack today about root knot nematodes, which y'all always say RKN. If you ever see that and wonder what the heck are they talking about, that's root knot nematodes. And we're also going to be talking about other gardening challenges. So I want to go ahead and thank Grace for our online presence, and Joe, who's taking your calls today, and of course, Bill, who is working the boards and producing our show. He does everything, and I so appreciate him very much. And I want to thanks to all you guys out there, because without you listening in, we wouldn't have a show. So we really appreciate you, and I just want you to know that. My name's Annie Ellis, and I'm your host today. Now, before we get to our main program, we are going to welcome Kitty Wallace with Events from the Garden, I'm hoping.
1: Yes. Good morning.
0: Yay, Kitty's here.
1: Okay. Well, we are wet and wild down here in Tampa. It's been a wild 3 days. But we have some interesting events coming up this weekend. On Saturday, Kirby's Nursery in Sefner will have their fifth annual Plants and Pets event, which has a pet parade with prizes and learn about pet-safe plants and explore interactive pet stations and get your picture taken with your pet. So it's all about pets and plants in Sefner at Kirby's from 9 o'clock this Saturday morning, August 8th till noon. Also, going on at the Tampa Heights Community Garden on Saturday morning from 10 to 12 will be Kira Daniels' Flow and Grow Wellness in the Garden with a tea party. So you'll learn some things about plants that you can grow and make your own teas from and some of the medicinal benefits of that. And lastly, Tampa Family Health Center and Community Garden are hosting their Heart Smart Moves workshop on Saturday at their location in East Tampa on the corner of Osborne and 22nd Street, and it starts at 9:30. So that will be lots of good things to learn and experience out in the garden this Saturday.
0: Well, thanks, Kitty. And what is that heart, what's that heart thing, the last one you were mentioning? What is that?
1: It is a Tampa Family Health every second Saturday. They have some type of workshop. And we usually, announce them as long as we know about them. And this one is from the Heart Association giving some information about the types of exercises you can do to strengthen your heart.
0: Well, that's wonderful. I love that. You know, we all need just a giving heart, but we all need a healthy one to start with, don't we?
1: There you go. All right. Have a great show. I'll see you.
0: Thank you.
1: Bye.
0: It's always good to hear from you. Have a great day. Okay. I love Kitty. She's the best. So I want to introduce our main event, and I wanted to let you know that a listener had contacted me and suggested that I have David on the program. They were big on David Stack. So I also want to let y'all know out there that to remember that we try to suit your interests. So please feel free to contact me with more ideas. I really do love hearing from you guys because I guess, but I don't know. You know, it's sort of an idea that I have that I'm going with. So I wanted to let you know a little bit about David, and he was in his childhood on a small farm in Southern California. And so he really got into horticulture and plant propagation and that sort of stuff. And then he relocated to Florida, and he learned about our challenges here and, of course, the rewards of growing in the subtropical climate, which is, you know, different. But, you know, it is challenging. This big old heat is a hard road to hoe. Well, that's kind of appropriate for us, isn't it? It's a hard road to hoe. So anyway, he put on Urban Harvest in 2020. I guess he, you know, had, like all of us around 2020, we needed to do something. So he organized that. And it's a YouTube channel. It's really informative. So you can look it up. It's Stacks, S-T-A-C apostrophe S, Urban Harvest. And it's a YouTube channel. And it's dedicated to all you folks out there that are interested in gardening and sustainably. So he focuses on regenerative gardening, food forest, soil health, composting, and climate appropriate growing techniques. And he has lots of people out there that are interested. So I think he has thousands of gardeners that are listening and watching him. So we are too. I've been listening and watching him for a while too. So he's been in South Florida for a long time, and then he just relocated to Sebring in Central Florida. So he's now restarting his whole food forest. Well, that could be very interesting because you'll watch it from beginning to end, not catching him at 2020. So I think that could be a really great thing to be able to, you know, start with him. You could start your own garden at the same time David's doing it, or permaculture and food forest. But you know, he'll experiment, you'll experiment, and y'all all be a big happy family getting your own good food in harmony with nature. So, you know, David and I spoke earlier because we wanted to see what would be the best thing to bring forth to you guys. And he suggested that the root knot nematodes information be helpful. And I really agree because people struggle big time with that. And there are a lot of things that people do that maybe aren't the best things. And you learn about it with your own experiments. And even if somebody's been doing something for a few years, it doesn't necessarily mean it's good. You just are seeing results that you expected, but you later on, you're going to see some results you didn't want. So anyway, let's welcome David to the show, and I'm happy to see you here, David. Thank you for joining us.
2: Thank you, Annie. Good to be on the show.
0: Yeah, it's great to see you. So I wanted to just start out for listeners that aren't familiar with them, exactly what are the root knot nematodes, and why are they such a challenge for us here and other warm climates?
2: Okay, well, there's a little OCD in me every time I hear it. I know everyone pronounces it nematodes, but okay. Soil biologist Dr. Elaine Ingham, who I followed for many years, she pronounces it nematode.
0: Nematode. I've heard that before.
2: Yeah.
0: I thought it was envelope.
2: I know.
0: Kind of a thing, right? But so anyway.
2: When I realized that Dr. Ingham pronounced it that way, I'm like, oh no, do I change it on my YouTube channel? No, let's be consistent. Everyone pronounces it nematodes, right? And then I started getting comments. It's pronounced nematode, you know, phonetically, you know. And I'm like, okay, well, how can I creatively correct myself and move forward? So that's when I brought on Bo. He's the cowboy, my alter ego, B-E-A-U-X. And all of a sudden, after I pronounced it wrong, he shows up in the monitor and corrects me. Stack, it's pronounced nematode.
0: Oh,
2: and we have this back and forth argument.
0: Yeah.
2: And it's been a fun way to have him either blurt out what the audience might be thinking or what the viewers might be thinking, that is a different perspective from my own. And anytime I have like an internal conflict about something, yeah, there's this way, but then there's this other way. Then, well, Bo and I can talk it out.
0: That's
2: on
0: funny.
2: The channel. And it's,
0: so
2: it makes,
0: I was just going to say, you know, the thing about that too, is that some people are insulted that you're correcting them. I know that happens a lot online. And so, you know, even though you're trying to bring forth correct information, if it's something that they are stuck on, they're going to not be happy that you're going to say something different. Even though it's correct, they are still. So that's a real clever way of doing it. So why don't you tell us about them and why they're such a challenge?
2: Okay. So, and also to quickly answer your question, what are nematodes?
0: Yeah.
2: Well, they're microscopic. You cannot see them unless you have a microscope and, you know, you're looking at them through a microscope. And the good news is most nematodes are beneficial in some way. There are hundreds of different species of nematodes. And even within root knot nematodes, the bad ones, there are different strains of nematodes, of root knot nematodes. So, but if you have decent soil, if you have good soil, there are fungal feeders, there are bacterial feeders, there are a number of, there are five different categories of nematodes, and it's only one that are the root knot or the root feeders. And all the others are cycling nutrients that are making nutrients readily available to the plants.
0: So they're desirable nematodes and undesirables. Okay.
2: Yes. So when people say beneficial nematodes, well, they don't, what soil biologists actually think of beneficial nematodes is different from what the typical gardener thinks of it. I found out that I have a lot of beneficial nematodes in my soil. And then I'll talk, maybe get into that more later. But yeah, it's a huge problem. It costs agriculture billions of dollars every year. And so, you know, there's certain people doing great work like Josh Jamison, who's trying to develop, you know, trying to find the what works with nature without having to deal with nematodes. The resistant varieties, okay?
0: Right. That's what people are trying to do is on any level, is that when you are having a problem with something like, you know, powdery mildew or any other kind of situation like that, if you seek out the correct start plant, then you're going to have less problems with it. Josh is wonderful. He's been on the show many times, and I've been out to his place. His place is great. But yeah, he does real scientific testing, you know, and he documents and he goes through. He doesn't even name them sometimes. It's just numbers now, just like real scientists do. So he's great, you know. So what's the common signs that a gardener may have root knot nematode problems? What's that first thing that they're going to be looking for?
2: Okay. Well, you may not know what it is exactly. You may think, you may notice that, it's getting attacked by this or that, probably mealy bugs, and it's just not doing well. It's not performing well. It's not producing anything anymore. And ultimately, it'll kill the plant. And when you finally pull up the plant, that's when you're going to see root knots on the roots. And so you really, it makes it more susceptible to other pests and diseases because it's losing its resistance against, it's losing its fight against those pests and diseases.
0: You know, there's a helpful knot on the roots too. So I didn't want people to get confused. There's the roof nodules. That are used primarily beans, peas, and clover, but they are beneficial and they are a friendly partnership in nitrogen fixing. So, but you can tell the difference. Once you start doing it and you just pull that thing up and you go, oh my gosh, well, you know, it can't take up. I mean, that's how plants take up nutrients and water is the root. So if there's all these big old knots in there and they're getting fed on, it's going to be, you know, virtually impossible. I've seen a wilt and also a curling of the leaf. It would be a sign I would look for.
2: But I'm glad you brought up the other knots because there's a very simple, easy way to test and know the difference between the two. It's on legumes, as you mentioned, they create root nodules. And if you take a stick and you can easily rub them off, those are the nitrogen nodules. Okay. They are not the root knots.
0: That's a cool thing. So if you can easily get them to come off, then that's the nodules, not the nematodes.
2: Yes.
0: Okay. Well, that makes sense because the nematodes are in the root. You can see it's swollen too, in the root, right?
2: It's a swell of the root itself. And you can't just easily rub those off.
0: Yeah. Well, that's cool. So let me let everybody know that you're listening to the Sustainable Living Show, broadcasting live from WMNF Tampa 88.5. I'm Annie Ellis, and my guest today is David Stack, and we're talking about root knot nematodes and other gardening challenges. And if you want to participate, please give us a call at 813-239-9663, text at 813-433-0885, or email dj@wmnf.org. And just to let you know, I won't, if you do text me, I won't have a record of that to respond if it's after the show. But if you DJ, if you email dj@wmnf.org, I will. So let's roll on. So you, this is really what was interesting to me about our conversation, was you had done what a lot of people do, is solarization. And yes, you did it for a long time. So tell me about why is it, I mean, it's popular and what happened? Just tell us the story.
2: Okay. And a really interesting thing about this. Now, I did do it for 9 years religiously, and I was such an advocate for soil solarization, of course, because I learned it from UF IFAS. And I don't want to, you know, UF IFAS, they put out a lot of great information. I still learn from them. I still learn a lot of great information from them.
0: But
2: but even a lot, even some of them have responded on my YouTube channel going, wow, this is the greatest nematode video I've ever seen. And to hear that from it was a nematologist actually that just finished a master gardening presentation about this. I'm like, wow, this is fantastic. That to know that some of them are coming around. Well, this is conventional wisdom, soil solarization. And if you want to know how to do it correctly, I have a video about it, right? But and this is something that you and I butted heads about years ago.
0: Well, yeah, you can tell them that story too if you want to. Go ahead.
2: Okay. So, yeah, we had a friendly online on social media butting heads about this because I thought
0: you were on it. You said solarization, and I was like, maybe not, David. And you were like, I think it is.
2: Since then, I put out a video with the big letters on, and you see Bo, the cowboy, on the thumbnail, and it says, I was wrong. One of my biggest mistakes, and Annie, you were right.
0: Thank you.
2: But it takes, you know, sometimes we have to learn the hard way, and this is one of the
0: best way. The hard way is the best way, because we don't forget it, right?
2: Right. But here's what happened with my soil after 9 years of soil. The last few years of doing that, after 9 years, it lost its water holding capacity. It became so hydrophobic, and I couldn't grow certain things anymore that I used to be able to grow. And I was still, you know, at the end of every season, still battling that, you know.
0: David, we have a caller. And I want this story to not get interrupted because it's a good story, but it's going to be a long one. So I'm going to go ahead and take the caller from Palmetto, and then we'll pick it back up at the beginning. Okay.
2: Sure.
0: Thanks, David. So Larry in Palmetto, hi, you're live on Sustainable Living Show.
3: Hello, my first call to Sustainable Living, and I just wanted to relate a story I had. We're from Pittsburgh, Pennsylvania, originally, and we moved down here permanently in the very beginning of 2000. And we lived in a mobile home park, and I planted a fig tree, and it's a small lot. After a couple
0: figs
3: of years,
0: have a challenge with the root knot nematodes, definitely.
3: Yes. and it was disheartening, but it produced for a couple of years, but then you see a decline. And
0: so what did you do about it, Larry? Is there something that, is there a happy ending to this story?
3: Sort of. It's a variation. This one, I just pulled it up, and other things that I planted in on a different part of the lot I took a avocado seed from an avocado, a pit, and just started nursing it for, in water and just getting a root to grow.
0: Right.
3: Planted it near a shed. After 7 years of growing, it produced its first avocado. It was a green avocado.
0: Oh, congratulations.
3: It was a big, they were big avocados. Let me tell you, they were fabulous. And we didn't know it was up on the tree until it hit the roof of the mobile home and sounded like a bomb hitting. But after maybe 5 or 6 years, I must have got 30 avocados that year. And they were like prize winners. But it declined after that. But, and maybe it was just a place where I'd planted the big tree where the nematodes
0: Larry,
3: were.
0: We are talking specifically about root knot nematodes. I love your story. It's charming as all get out. But I was wondering if you had a question about root knot nematodes. Was that what you called?
3: Would a soil test give me information about if there are nematodes in the soil?
0: Let's let David answer that question.
3: Come up with.
0: Okay, stay on the line, and David will answer that question.
2: Okay, so yes, avocados and some fruit trees are susceptible to root knot nematodes, but the way that you can tell, yes, you can send a sample into. I guess you can find out from UFIFIS where to send it to.
0: Yeah, because not everybody tests for everything. You have to find specifically what's going to be tested for.
2: But what I recommend, dig around the root ball and take a look at the roots. Are you finding knots?
0: Yeah.
2: If you're not finding knots, I would
3: pull the plant
2: with wood chip mulch, good wood chip mulch, good organic matter. And so even, especially mulberries can be very susceptible to root knot nematodes.
0: So did you take the tree out, Larry? Is that what I understand?
3: Oh, yeah. Or not? Yeah.
0: Oh, you did. So that's a done deal.
3: Been there. This was okay. 20
0: so
3: years ago.
0: Is there a preventive manner for us, David, to help us fight against the root knot nematodes that invade the roots? Is there something that we can do to help Larry and other callers out to do more of a preventive?
2: Yes, soil building, soil biology. When you have a healthy soil microbiome, then you have more diversity in the soil. And I know this from personal experience. It works. It really, really works. And I've learned a lot from the Soil Food Web School, where they have a lot of free content, and they have courses you can take also. But I've learned to pay attention to, soil building, whether it's chop and drop, adding good compost.
0: Right, making compost, starting a compost. Yeah.
2: Yes.
3: In Pittsburgh, we lived in two different places, and having time to work the soil and do the good
0: stuff. Well, and everybody can do a small compost, Larry. I mean, you can, even if in your situation where you are in a trailer park, you probably can do a closed compost, like a turner or something like that.
3: Sure.
0: And then you can, put that on your plants. There's availability of different nematodes, good nematodes, they call them. Yeah. Do you recommend that, David, for amending the soil with it?
2: They do have the predator nematodes that you can buy and put. And I've done that before. Mm-hmm. But you know what I found to be even more effective? Mm-hmm. Because, I could have done better if I had more money to spend to buy.
0: We don't want to do that, per se. Right.
2: Right.
0: Yeah.
2: So when I learned about compost tea, I became fanatical about that for a while. And when I was consistent with making compost tea and putting that out there, I had really good results.
0: Okay.
2: But there's something that I did that was even better than that. And that is, I started learning regenerative practices, keeping the soil covered with growing live plants and roots in the soil that are active. And so in keeping it covered with mulch if I need to, chop and drop or whatever. And then cover cropping during the summer. I've got cover crops in my new garden beds right now.
0: Cover crops are great. Sun hemp is one of the best cover crops for nematode resistance. So if you can plant that in an area that you had a bad run, for the summer, because they're a summer grower, which you can't really grow much stuff in summer anyway here. Well, you can, but it's very specific. And you can do that, and it grows tall, so you would be chopping it and dropping it and letting it continue to grow and then turning it under. So... Mm-hmm. So try that, Larry. Thanks for your call. I hope you got some good answers from us.
3: Yeah, just a quick, there is a palmetto branch of the Florida ISIS or whatever you called it, IFAS.
0: IFAS.
3: Yeah, they're on 17th Street, and they're a beneficial information source.
0: Oh, yeah.
3: Them often. Just a shout out to them.
0: Yes. All of our official groups are really helpful. So, and they're usually free. So that's wonderful.
3: Master gardeners are very, very good.
0: They're very helpful. Yes. Thanks a lot for your call and first time caller. Congratulations. Now you broke through.
3: Thank you. Bye.
0: Bye-bye. All right. Now let's begin with your story again, because I know it's going to be a long one. So let's go with that. That's what I want to really hear.
2: I ended up giving...
0: Thanks, Larry, though, by the way.
2: Okay, so I gave part of the story away in answering the caller.
0: Yeah.
2: So the soil solarization, I don't recommend it anymore. In fact, I wish that I had known to make the switch sooner to cover cropping. Cover cropping all summer long. You can do one or two rounds of cover crops. Sun hemp is fantastic. That's one of my favorites. Mm-hmm. Another one I've learned is probably it's a new favorite of mine is cowpea.
0: Cowpea is good. Yeah.
2: Just so you know, there are some cowpea varieties that will host root knot nematodes.
0: That's so funny. So you need to have the specific one. All right.
2: According to IFAS. they recommend it's Mississippi something and Mississippi clay. And there are a couple of varieties that you can look up this article from UFI IFAS that they recommend that are resistant to most strains. And that's another thing. You know, people usually say, oh, well, just grow marigolds. Well, are you aware that some marigolds will host some strains of root knot nematodes?
0: Yeah. I mean, you try everything and then you start learning, and then also rotation. I mean, you want to rotate anyway, because you do the same thing over and over again. You're going to keep bringing it till they feel right at home there. So I want you to go back to the story in the sense that you were talking about, you were doing it religiously while, and then something happened for you.
2: Well, so what happened after 9 years of just religiously?
0: You were putting a tarp over it?
2: As they recommend, and it's counterintuitive, but the correct way to do this is to use clear plastic, not black plastic. The sun will penetrate even deeper into the soil and kill more microbes.
0: That makes me cry.
2: But that is what they teach, what the universities teach, not just Florida University.
0: Well, and a lot of people online really believe in that.
2: Yeah. So what I found, what happened, like I mentioned before, the soil became I might as well have been growing in the sand. It became so bad. Just hydrophobic sand. A big part of my switch was I saw the film Kiss the Ground. Narrated by Woody Harrelson. And if you haven't seen that film, I highly recommend it. And there are two sequels to the film already. Yeah. To Kiss the Ground, there's Common Ground, and now there's Groundswell. So, but that really, if you take those principles, you can't take all of them because some of them have to do with bringing your livestock in on the land and they eat the, I mean, if you can incorporate, if you have farm animals, incorporate your...
0: It's really the best way if you can. I mean, that's what the original, Bill Mollison was permaculture, was all about, you know, animals and bringing that in and having that full echo circle. So, you know, people have chickens, people do chickens.
2: Yeah, sure. That's great. I just have cats and they're no help.
0: They're no help at all. So you put the plastic, you did the thing, you saw, after how many years did you start to realize what was going down?
2: So after about 7 or 8 years.
0: How did you figure it out?
2: Okay, well, about 7 or 8 years, I started noticing it. And then speaking of cats, hi. Oh, I love cats. After about 7 or 8 years, I started noticing how bad the soil was hydrophobic. And I just couldn't add, you know, my thinking was, well, if I just add more good compost at the end of solarization, it just wasn't enough. And then after 9 years, I couldn't do this anymore. And I definitely wanted to switch to cover cropping and let's try it, you know? And it made such a huge difference. So
0: in the first year?
2: I started noticing a difference in the first year. And the second year, I thought, you know, at the end of the tomato season, let me just get this on camera just in case. So I pull up a tomato plant, no root knots. I'm like, oh my goodness. Oh, you're no visible root knots. Another one, I pulled up every single, I got this all on camera. I was so elated, so excited. So I took a soil sample. I sent it to Alan Skinner. He is a soil consultant that went through soil biologist Dr. Elaine Ingham's school, so the Soil Food Web. So he's a Soil Food Web consultant. Fantastic.
0: What's
2: so,
0: his name again?
2: Alan Skinner.
0: So that Larry who called in earlier, look up Alan Skinner.
2: So he's in Jacksonville, and we did a Zoom. I have video of this. I have a short version. And then for those who really like to geek out on soil science and soil biology, there's a long version, a full version. But I was so excited. Can you imagine after 9 years and always at 14 years of growing tomatoes and other crops and never having any root knots, no visible root
0: knots. That's kind of unbelievable. Like, you were like, how could this even be real, right? After dealing with that for 14 years or whatever. And then you had the, after 2 years, I guess it was, you lifted it up and there it was, nothing. That's amazing. I bet you were just thrilled to death.
2: I was giddy. I was so giddy. That old Toyota commercial where they leap up in the air, I was doing that. but it works really. Yeah. It really, really works if you know what you're doing and paying attention to bettering the soil biology. And Alan Skinner, he gave me some great tips on.
0: Oh, what were those tips?
2: Well, there's

0: something wrong with the supply chain. But if anyone knows, had
1: too much business.
0: Find it. But it has great things like kelp meal, chitin. I got to spend a minute on chitin. So a friend of mine, and I'm sure you've
1: It's not chitin. It's chitin.
0: It looks like chitin, and that's it's actually pronounced chitin.
1: That's funny.
0: Yeah.
1: I got two word corrections today. All right. I love it.
0: Friendly corrections.
1: Oh no, I love it. Bring it on. I love corrections. So, trust me. Yeah.
0: So anyway, a friend of mine, Virginia Yars, she and I did some plant exchanges, and she gifted me with an enormous amount of insect frass. So chitin is found in insect frass, in crab meal, crab shell meal.
1: Any kind of shrimp shells and different odds and ends like that.
0: Right. But since she gifted me so much of it, I had like several 5-gallon barrels of buckets of it. So I took one of the buckets and between my 3 garden beds of 4x8 garden beds, square foot garden beds, I used that whole bucket, distributed among all of that.
1: So you put it in the soil, in the holes that you were digging?
0: At the beginning of the season.
1: Okay.
0: Before I planted. And, okay, so down to earth, they have their crab meal, which is, okay, well, down to earth has their crab meal, which they actually warn against using too much in the root zone. So what they recommend is
1: I just showed him a picture of down to earth that I have.
0: But they say that it's even better to put it in your compost and let it break down, because it's in the root zone. Too much of it in the root zone, it can hinder the plant's growth.
1: Well, that's interesting, because I've always heard that you put, and I'm going to say it right this time, chitin, a little bit of chitin in the bottom of the hole of every plant that you plant, which I've done, but, you know, I've moved, I'm in a different environment. It's, you know, it's a completely different situation, but that's what I've always heard. So you're saying that the better way is to get it activated in the compost, and I guess probably working with the natural microbes that are working in that too, then that'll give you probably a double dose of goodness, right?
0: Yeah, absolutely.
1: Now, when you put that in the hole, you put like a scoop of your compost in the hole, and then you'll top dress these things later? Yeah. Is that what you're doing?
0: So you can use straight up crab meal or whatever chitin to top dress your plants.
1: Okay.
0: It's in the root zone that you don't want the roots in contact with too much of it.
1: Oh, I see. So as you're watering, it'll drain down, it'll get the good juice.
0: Right. But absolutely. Put some of it in compost.
1: That makes sense. Hey, let me let everybody know you're listening to the Sustainable Living Show, broadcasting live from WMNF Tampa 88.5. I'm Annie Ellis, and my guest today is David Stack. And we're talking about root knot nematodes and other gardening challenges. And if you want to get in touch with us, please call 813-239-9663, text at 813-433-0885, or email dj@wmnf.org. Okay, go ahead, David. Continue your knowledge.
0: So I think chitin was a combination, really, of the chitin and working with nature instead of against it, and using solarization, working with nature by using cover crops. Another thing that this season, especially on the new property, the cover crops have done for me is a few weeks ago, they were covered with aphids. I had so many aphids, and I was hesitant, you know. Well, first of all, the old me would go, oh, I got to go spray it with neem oil.
1: And no.
0: Right. So that's the old me. The new me, and this is part one of the regenerative and even permaculture, they talk about this, is to, you know, hold off, if

0: you have to. Observe. You can get out the garden hose and spray them off if you have to.
1: That's the best way, is just to spray them off, right?
0: However, this time I didn't even do that.
1: Oh, and really? Okay.
0: Just a couple days later, the predators showed up.
1: Yes.
0: And they showed up in a big way. Like, I could not believe. I was taking pictures of certain insects and uploading them to the, there's a insect identification group.
1: Yes, I'm a member of that.
0: Identification group on Facebook. They're fantastic. So
1: good. Yeah, it's really helpful.
0: Mm-hmm. So I learned a lot about some predators that I didn't even know about, and saw some that I have never seen before that I've only heard about.
1: See, and that's the thing. It's like, you know, we're killing all these insects. Well, a lot of people are killing all these insects, and that's what's feeding the birds. And the birds are in major decline. And there's like 6,000 insects they got to feed a baby in one day. I mean, it's ridiculous the amount that they need to be able to feed their babies when they're birthing them. And so, and just to keep themselves alive, right? And so we're killing them. Instead, you discovered, and I had the same exact thing, actually. There was aphids all over a milkweed thing, right? And I knew I couldn't do anything with milkweed, but I started to go squish them. And I went, you know what? I'm just going to wait. And in three days, well, I saw a ladybug. And I went, oh, okay. So 3 days later, I had no aphids. And so, you know, and that's the thing. People just need to, you know, observe, and think about it, because most of the time you don't have to do a darn thing.
0: Right.
1: And that's what you had. That's what happened to you.
0: There was so much activity and going out there, seeing all this activity. I captured a lot of it on video, so that I'll be doing an episode about that soon. But so there's very, you can't find any aphids anymore. I think I found one plant the other day that still had a few.
1: Well, they need dinner. I mean, the predators got to eat. You know, if you kill them all, they don't have anything to eat.
0: Exactly. So this was a very tough lesson for me to learn, that even aphids are part of the natural system.
1: Yes.
0: The aphids, mealybugs, they're all part of the natural system because they are food for something else.
1: That's right. That's right. And the reason why we get these horrible infestations is because we're killing the predator bugs too. And if we, because those, what we call pest bugs, which I don't agree with that word, but when the pest insects come in, then, you know, we kill everything and there's no predators to take it down. So you have now created a huge scenario of an explosion of that so-called pest insect, which is what you originally wanted to get rid of.
0: Right.
1: You're a dog chasing its tail, you know.
0: You brought up a fantastic point. I also hate the term beneficial insect.
1: Yeah.
0: Because they're all part of the natural.
1: They are.
0: And it's our impatience, and we feel like we have to take care of it. We have to control nature.
1: Yes, it's the human dominance factor. You know, we think we need to do that, and most of the time, like you said earlier on, you said something about working with nature instead of against it. So instead of that burning off the top of everything, and then gradually they're not coming back to the top because you burned it so many times, then you know, you discover that, and so now you're working with nature, and so you're probably working a lot less.
0: That's a great point too. I spent a lot less money, no money this time, you know, in dealing with them, and less time. Less time and effort, and it was such a rewarding thing to see that right now that my cover crops are growing pest free. There we go again. It's so hard to get to not
1: it is
0: word.
1: Yeah, it is.
0: But you know, they are growing freely, and it's exciting. It's rewarding to see nature take care of itself.
1: It really is. And, you know, it just is really, it's about observation, you know, and you don't just do a reaction. It's like, you know, it's just like when you don't get angry at people anymore. You observe their anger and you wait until it dissipates. And then you see, you know, if there is any direction that you can contribute. Otherwise, it just becomes a battle back and forth. And that's what happens in everything, I find, is that, you know, if we just wait, observe, and see, what's happening around us, you know, be more aware of our immediate surroundings, then, right, you know, you're going to find out. So, well, you know, we have about 8 minutes left. So if you want to tell us anything about anything that you really want to specifically say that you feel I haven't said, please do so.
0: Okay. So there are two people that you had recently as guests, and I already mentioned Josh James.
1: Yeah, they're great. They're great.
0: There's something I got to say about Josh. The way I got to meet him personally, and actually he delivered some plants onto the property, and I gave him a little tour of the new property here.
1: Recently.
0: And it was because of a software glitch on his end that he was able to deliver these plants. He really cares about local growers.
1: He's a lovely man.
0: He doesn't just talk the talk, he walks it, and he shows who he really is by doing that. So I went up and just recently filmed a tour and had a sit down interview with him. And I've been working on this documentary style video for the YouTube channel, and I can't wait for it to be completed hopefully before the end of this week. And so I've learned a lot from him, and we learn a lot from each other. Another person I've learned a lot from is Amanda Pike.
1: Yes, she's fantastic. Yeah.
0: Fantastic. Well, she's putting together a 10-day permaculture design course starting on the 17th, from the 17th through the 26th.
1: How do you get to that?
0: So,
1: David,
0: contact either me or Amanda Pike, and we can get you the link to...
1: What is it, Saving Florida Yards, or what's it called?
0: It's Transforming Florida Yards.
1: Yes.
0: On Facebook. Okay. Or look up Amanda Pike, or contact either you or
1: David,
0: me.
1: David Stack. Yeah, don't. Yes. I won't be your source.
0: Okay, well, it's Stack at StacksUrbanHarvest.com. They can email me through that.
1: Okay.
0: But this permaculture course, it's a CE credit type of thing.
1: Fantastic. So it's legit.
0: It's absolutely legit.
1: Oh, that's great. So people that need to increase their credits for their certifications for different odds and ends could use that.
0: This course is in at her food forest in Jupiter. Mm-hmm. And I realize a lot of people can't make that commitment because of family or job or whatever. So I'll be working with her to make a digital version of this eventually.
1: Oh, that's great, David. See, that's what people need too. They need to, if they can't do it live in-house, then they definitely need to be able to source it later. That's wonderful news. I bet she's really happy about that too.
0: I'm excited about this too.
1: Yeah.
0: You did an
1: interview with her recently, didn't you? I think I saw it actually. I think I was looking for something for her, and I think I saw it with you. I think so. Didn't you tell me you were going to do another one with her? It's going to be a series or something?
0: So I did two series with her.
1: Okay.
0: The first one I did, she talks about how to build a food forest. Just some of the basics and answering some questions that some of my viewers had. Mm-hmm. And then the other one was a food forest tour. And that got the YouTube channel monetized. I mean, it is the most popular video on the channel.
1: Her stuff is just so easy. That's what's so wonderful about it. It's really easy to do.
0: Yeah. The other series, a short two-part series, is where she shows us what to do with the food that she gets from the food forest.
1: Oh, the cooking of it. She did a cookbook too.
0: She did a cookbook, but she also shows, like, in the kitchen how she prepares the food, and really pretty quick.
1: Yeah. Well, she's busy.
0: I don't know how she and her husband do everything they do.
1: Well, I think she's very dedicated, you know, and she's very dedicated to children and teaching them so they will learn early on how to do this themselves, which is wonderful.
0: I'm really honored to be part of this, and that she asked me to help her with this.
1: That's great. That's great, David. So if people wanted to get in touch with you, let's go ahead and say how they would do that.
0: Okay, they can email me at stacks, urbanharvest.com, and that's my website, stacksurbanharvest.com. Mm-hmm.
1: Anything else?
0: Yeah, they can just contact me through the website or on Facebook. Stacks Urban Harvest is on Facebook and Instagram.
1: Okay. Well, I think we did a pretty good job of covering it. I really appreciate coming on here. You guys may not have realized he and I had our wires crossed, and he was going to be on a few weeks ago. And I sent him an email with the wrong date because I was copying and pasting from something else. And we didn't touch base right before, and he didn't show up. And I'm like, what happened? So Kitty and I did our own interview, which turned out to be great, actually, because he was out working in the garden, so he didn't get any of my calls or anything. So we just rescheduled, and it's great. Everything works out the way it's supposed to.
0: It worked out.
1: It always does. You know, if we just get ourselves out of the way, then, you know, it's going to be fine. But I really appreciate you being here.
0: Thank you, Annie. Thank you for having me on the show.
1: Oh, it's a pleasure. You're really a sweet guy, and I think you're doing great things. And, you know, you have such a real good attitude about it, I think. You know, you are open for new things, and you're very willing to help other people. And I think that's a wonderful thing. So good luck on your new food forest.
0: I appreciate it. Thank you.
1: You're welcome. All right. So I want to thank everybody else for being on the show with us, talking to us. Larry, for calling in. That was fun. And all the people that are listening in, you know, again, we couldn't do it without you. And, you know, we're going to have another fundraiser coming up. So don't forget us then. And be sure and tune in next Monday. And I'll be hosting again. And we're going to be talking about finding helping communities online and other medias, because I think that is, you know, the thing now, that the young people, that's how they communicate, is online and different sourcings like that. So we're going to be talking a lot about that. That's going to be our primary focus. I want to thank Grace for our online presence, Joe for taking the calls, and Bill for doing every single thing else, because he, without him, we couldn't make it. And I want to thank everybody here that was, you know, listening. And I want you to follow our Facebook page if you can. It's called Sustainable Living WMNF. And you can also listen to the past shows. 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And is it a podcast for your favorite provider? You can look for us and you can find it. So I want to thank you again and again for tuning in. My name is Annie Ellis, and I want you to stay on WMNF for the next hour so you can hear Community Speaks with Mabili. He presents a wonderful show and it very intriguing, and will get you thinking about a lot of things, and engages the communities around us. And another thing I really want to leave y'all with, it's my usual thing at the end, but I want to always repeat it, is the small positive things that each single one of you do to help our environment. It all adds up. You know, when people say, me doing one little thing, I'm just a one person, that's not going to make any difference. Well, it sure does, because one times a million is a million. So keep on keeping on with your conscious, loving input. 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
1: Hello, welcome to the newsroom. I'm Ankur Desai. Russian officials say at least five people have been killed in Ukrainian drone attacks overnight, which hit sites including areas near Moscow. 25 US states joined forces to sue the Trump administration in an attempt to block a new round of tariffs on 60 countries. And tech giant Apple launches a legal challenge and accuses the UK government of using a backdoor policy to access customers' encrypted data.
2: The agencies would be able to process and access the data of tens of millions of people. It also actually has implications for everyone around the world that uses Apple's products.
1: And as Europe tries to buy its way out of the heat waves, we follow the money chain behind the aircon boom.
3: French people who buy air conditioning this year pay 10% more than last year. Sometimes this is not a choice. You have no choice.
1: And are you a fan of the drink of the summer?
4: Guys, everyone is raving on about Hugo Spritz. Oh, it's nice. It's nice.
1: Tasty. We'll find out why the Hugo Spritz is a viral sensation. That's all to come after this BBC World News update.
5: BBC News with David Harper. Ukraine has carried out a series of further attacks on logistic warehouses and oil infrastructure in Russia overnight. The governor of the Moscow region said five people had been killed and 10 injured. From Moscow, here's our Russia editor Steve Rosenberg.
6: Russian officials say that early this morning, an industrial park south of Moscow was attacked by drones. According to the governor of Moscow region, a fire broke out at a warehouse. He didn't say which company. An electricity substation and an administrative building were damaged too. There's been a drone attack near St. Petersburg. Russia's largest online retailer, Wildberries, confirmed that its warehouse there was on fire. Since last month, Ukrainian drones have attacked a string of Wildberries warehouse facilities in Russia, an attempt to disrupt the operations of a company used by millions of Russians.
5: And in Ukraine, two children and an elderly woman were killed by Russian bombs in the northern city of Sumy. Russia's main proxy official in Sevastopol in the occupied Ukrainian region of Crimea says four people have been killed in attacks by a soldier. Mikhail Rozvazayev said the attacker had been detained. Britain's Maritime Security Agency says a cargo vessel has been struck by an unknown projectile in the Strait of Hormuz. Warren Bull reports.
7: The UK Maritime Trade Operations Agency says the cargo vessel was hit near the Omani port town of Khasab without giving details on damage or injuries. The incident will add urgency to attempts to free up navigation in the Strait of Hormuz. On Monday, President Trump insisted that negotiations with Iran were happening right now and that Tehran faced what he called decapitation unless it agreed a deal that includes the opening of the key global shipping route as well as denuclearization. But Tehran has denied holding direct talks with Washington. It says it's only talking to Oman about the temporary reopening of the strait to commercial shipping.
5: European Union interior ministers are to hold an emergency meeting shortly to discuss the sudden surge of tens of thousands of people crossing from Morocco into the Spanish territory of Ceuta last week. Earlier, Spain said almost all of those who crossed had now returned to Morocco. The surge prompted a security and diplomatic crisis for Madrid. The funeral will be held today for a Zimbabwean woman, Notabo Zandile Chuma, and her two daughters, who were killed at their home in the UK last month. The father of the girls was arrested in South Africa, where he had travelled from England. Pumza Felani reports.
8: Family members and friends have gathered at a local church in Bulawayo to say their final goodbyes to Notabo Zandile Chuma and her two daughters, 15-year-old Natalie and 5-year-old Nala. The three were found dead in their home on July 6th. An inquest that opened into their deaths said they died from head injuries.
5: Pumza Filani reporting. World News from the BBC. The Venezuelan government has updated the number now known to have died in June's twin earthquakes to 6,125. The 7.2 and 7.5 magnitude tremors devastated the country's northern coastline, in particular the state of La Guaira. Almost 17,000 people were injured. A group of British teenage girls who say they regularly experience extreme misogyny at school have sent a campaign film to the Prime Minister calling for change. In the short film, shot in a classroom, the girls hold placards with comments boys have made about their bodies as well as threats of violence. Megan Patterson reports.
9: The short film begins by warning viewers the content is distressing. What follows is a list of violent, abusive and misogynistic language experienced by girls in the classroom and on social media. Much of the film is too explicit to share, but it includes threats of rape. Domestic violence charities say if attitudes are not challenged in school, they can lead to abuse in early relationships. The government says
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This is the public affairs program called Community Speaks. And I'm your host, Patro Mabili. Justice for the people. Compensation for injustice. Driverless cars touch down in Tampa. And what cities can learn from the mayor of New York and the city-owned grocery store. The POTUS is becoming increasingly irrelevant. Most are ignoring him as a senile and corrupt figure. His claims the non-citizen population is self-deporting because of the shock and awe tactics, that's a lie. The aggressive tactic has failed. It is only disrupting community life in the targeted cities. Non-citizens could be legal immigrants on visas or awaiting citizenship, as well as undocumented immigrants. And as we heard in the news break just now, the new scheme is to charge people all over the world at least $20,000 to come here and be citizens, apply for citizenship. So it's all about the money. It's all about lining the POTUS's pockets. And as soon as we wake up to that, the better off we'll all be. And meanwhile, after disrupting economic life generally, POTUS is looking to veterans to become truck drivers, after he booted immigrants from that industry. We could talk about that. And the corruption has become so endemic that MAGA has had to blind itself to it. The latest corrupt act, the POTUS's media group is now shopping traders and investors for a premium version of Truth Social, delivering early access to the feeds of high-profile users, including the president himself. And started over this weekend, for a fee of up to $100,000 a month, trading firms can access Truth API to get a glimpse of the president's often market-moving announcements about economic policy and global affairs before the rest of the world. And basically, this is illegal insider trading. But are our eyes open to it? And furthermore, the war on Iran is a failure, as Iran denies every word POTUS says about a deal. And the redistricting effort may fail if Republicans diluted their stronghold districts, trying to weaken Democratic districts. This is where you, the voter, weighs in and deliver a report card on this regime midterm. The uprising against data centers has united the public left, right, and center in rural and metro areas, confounding those politicians that's taking money from the tech industries. And as I said, fleets of autonomous unmanned cars have descended upon Tampa. Are you ready for that? You can take your telephone calls here on Community Speaks, 813-239-9663. That's 813-239-9663. This is Community Speaks. And you can also write me at dj@wmnf.org. Of course, next hour, we'll get back to the music with It's the Music Monday, as Blanny Whalen starts that off. Right after we get another news update from The Scoop, locally produced news right here at WMNF. But right now, it's all about you. It's all about you calling in and chiming in on these major issues that we're dealing with in this economy and on this globe. 813-239-9663. As I'm always raring to talk to you every Monday. This show comes to you, Community Speaks. It's an opportunity to talk to you about all of these issues. And there's a lot going on that we have to be prepared for. As I said, Elon Musk's robo-taxis are hitting the streets. They hit the streets last week here in Tampa. Curious passengers are already hitching rides in the self-driving vehicles. But Tesla, with they touted the technology as the next best thing to his investors, it's not the only company launching driverless cars in the city. Waymo, owned by Google parent company Alphabet, dispatched vehicles to scour and map the streets of Tampa late last year and expected to open a competing service soon here in Tampa. Tampa is one of the latest cities to welcome
autonomous cars, and Waymo operates in 11 places with plans to start taking rides in 21 more around the country and the world, while Tesla's autonomous rides are online in six. But, you know, there's a lot to be said, you know, about saving the environment when it comes to these autonomous cars, electrical vehicles. I wasn't always crazy about autonomous cars for obvious reasons. There is a lot to be desired. These cars don't always stop. They don't always know certain times to stop. There's sometimes they stop in the middle of traffic and really stops traffic on the streets right there. And oftentimes they don't know how to get around certain barriers. Sometimes they just lock up. And this is a new industry. So, of course, when Elon Musk is in charge of it, it was all about autonomy and not necessarily electrification and saving the environment. So there's this tendency to just try things and let it break, and we'll do it better next time, as we see in the SpaceX companies. And there's all kinds of debris around the Earth right now because of these trials and errors. But we can take note of the fact that here in Tampa, we should be looking out for these autonomous cars on the road and the problems that they may cause. And this technology is something that has to continue to get better if it's going to continue to work for all of us and make society better. But, you know, who's participating in that? And have you already seen them? And is it affordable? Because this is one of the major issues that we talk about now, is the affordability. Even when it was just driven cars from these companies like the Uber rides and Lyft and all of that, you know, we see there are always problems in any industry, and that has to be ironed out. But we'll see what happens with these autonomous cars. Meanwhile, there's a lot going on in the economy as it relates to all of the politics that's happening. And we see the midterms coming up, but we see the impact on the economy when it comes to all of this action you've seen around immigration and how that has disrupted cities and is upending the economy. We see the POTUS, because they didn't think about these things and how you're going to replace the people who carry out certain roles in the economy, like truck drivers. And who's going to replace the people? This is what was used politically to say these people are here and they're taking away our jobs. But now that they're being thrown out or locked up before they've been thrown out, who's going to replace these people? If you're depending on veterans to take truck driver jobs, and especially at a time when truck drivers already have had to have laws to determine how long they can drive on the road, because all the time these trucks veer because these truckers are tired and sleeping, nodding away on the road. But we're gonna see who replaces truck drivers on the road. Meanwhile, the Urban League has come out with their report saying that this POTUS is harming Black Americans' chances at the American dream, the so-called American dream. It's hard to see what that is anymore, but the National Urban League's latest, quote, State of Black America report warns that the American dream may be slipping away for many Black Americans, and the report criticizes policy changes from this POTUS administration, claiming they have worsened economic and political prospects for Black communities. The Urban League's president argues these changes affect all working Americans, and the report highlights rollbacks in civil rights policies and urges civil rights groups to consolidate legal resistances. It also calls for building economic infrastructure independent of any administration. And contributors to this report included U.S. Senators and Maryland Governor Wes Moore, who emphasized closing the racial wealth gap. So this State of Black America report, we'll probably be hearing more about that as the weeks go by, but it may be the focus. While they have Mark Mario, who's president and CEO of the National Urban League, says the impact is not just
on us while they have targeted and focused on Black Americans, these attacks are going to impact broadly working Americans, poor Americans, aspirational middle class Americans. And this is what this report points to. That's a quote from President Mark Morial, the CEO of the National Urban League. And we're talking about how a lot of people are being impacted by these policies and this economic moment. Plus, the civil rights community is looking at how these laws are impacting the vote, people's access to the ballot, which is the only way we can empower ourselves to make change in this world, in this country. But the report goes on to say the Trump administration is at odds with the goals and achievements of the civil rights movement, and not just POTUS, but seems like that whole party. But citing the overhaul of the Justice Department Civil Rights Division and the Equal Employment Opportunity Commission, as well as the president's focus on overhauling voting laws through the Safeguard American Voter Eligibility Act, or Save America Act, the SAVE Act, as examples of rollbacks and long sought civil rights policies. Stated goal during the campaign, POTUS's rallies, is this idea of going back, rolling back time, and we see dangers in all of that, especially as these policies are hitting the books, this redistricting efforts and the efforts to determine who's a citizen and who can vote. All of that is having an impact. But hopefully people are fighting back, and we'll go ahead and challenge these attempts at diluting their vote and go ahead and vote, as the vote, open voting for the primaries has started here in the local area. You have up till the 16th of August to vote early, and then on the 18th go to the primary election. But of course, the elections are in November. That's the big game. These primaries are like the semifinals, and then election day is the finals, and that's the day you make your overall choice. And there's a power structure in this country that is intent on diluting our power. And that is because they see the handwriting on the wall. The old ways are dying, and people are stepping up and facing the realities that they have to fight back, and especially when it comes to issues of diversity, equity, and inclusion. That's the reason why this report on Black America is so important this time around. There are people who are openly saying that diversity, equity, and inclusion ran rampant, and U.S. citizens are ultimately paid the price for what they call destructive policies, and claiming that this current POTUS is promoting equal treatment under the law for every American. That's laughable when you look at the policies as they are. So, you know, we are going to continue to delve deeply into this particular report, the report on the state of Black America, as we see that every year. But it's taken a closer look this time around. The report blasts economic assault on Black Americans, whether corporate America and major nonprofits are still willing to participate is an open question. Not when it comes to WMNF, though, because, you know, here we actually are the epitome of diversity, and we are proud of that. And so we saw that the attacks on Corporation Public Broadcasting, meant to target diverse efforts like ours, outlets like ours. And so, but because of you, we're still here and going strong. They have not been able to put a dent in us. But this report is still important. The report condemns this POTUS's attempts to roll back diversity initiatives and economic advancement projects in the private sector, and expresses frustration with companies that cooperated with this economic assault on Americans, especially Black Americans. The DEI rollbacks are a jarring reversal
for the Urban League, which held sway in Democratic administration and even the Biden White House on economic and social policies. And the report lauds President Joe Biden's administration for signing sweeping COVID-19 stimulus package, as well as laws supporting minority small businesses and a bipartisan infrastructure bill. Not every promise was kept, according to some authors with this for this report. But the current administration is pushing to roll our wins backwards. But these wins serve as a blueprint for what is possible through sustained advocacy and a clear vision. And the organization is and its civil rights allies now find themselves in a strikingly different political environment under this POTUS. And so the latest Black America report is the Urban League's 50th edition. The Urban League's inaugural 1976 report on the state of Black America was described by the New York Times at the time as a profoundly depressing document that laid out the persistent disparities between the economic outlooks of Black and white Americans a decade after the Civil Rights Movement's crowning achievements were signed into law. But the report was established at as a response to that year's 1976, that year's State of the Union address by President Gerald R. Ford and a Democratic response, neither of which mentioned the economic outlooks for Black Americans. The report offered policy recommendations on crime, education, housing, social services, and general economic policies. It is a document that does not attempt to cover up the seriousness of the situation Black people find themselves in. That's from the authors who wrote that report at the time. But several of his recommendations were later taken up by President Jimmy Carter, who was elected to the White House months after the report's release. And this year's 50th anniversary document echoes the frustration found in the inaugural report. While Mark Morial acknowledged that the Urban League's assessments may lead to pessimism, he urged U.S. citizens concerned about civil rights and economic progress to respond at the ballot box and with their pocketbooks. We cannot be dejected. We cannot be cynical. We must act. That's a quote from Mark Morial. We have to fight to make sure that those that are really trying to kill the essence of the American dream don't win. And so we're going to take heart to that report. Also, as I mentioned, in New York, we are seeing the mayor making a bold statement and pushing for real relevance. No New Yorker should have to worry about being able to afford to feed their family. That's a quote from Zohran Mamdani, the Democratic Socialist mayor of New York. He has allocated $70 million in the city budget to open the 5 grocery stores, one in each of the city's boroughs. And the mayor has announced the locations of 2 of the grocers, one in East Harlem and another in the Bronx. And the latter location will open at the end of 2027, he said. The city has not announced where the other stores will open, but a lot of people are trying to push back, claiming that he's providing competition for other small businesses in there, even after there was some regulations put in to make it easier for small business to exist alongside large grocers. But what we're seeing is that there's a food desert. There are food deserts that continue to impact people's everyday lives and access to food. As we are seeing, U.S. citizens are feeling the strain at grocery stores after the biggest food price jump in 50 years has occurred over the last few years. And so it makes sense that it's a smart move for the mayor of New York to

pretense when it comes to all of the talk of big business and their inability to solve the problem of food deserts. But Americans are living through the biggest jump in grocery prices in a half century, and has a lot of people changing their eating and food shopping habits right now in this economy. And buying groceries in the U.S. cities has gotten 33% more expensive since the beginning of 2019. That's according to government figures. In the 7.5 years before then, it rose only 6.4%. And they say the reasons are numerous. The coronavirus pandemic, snarled supply chains, and raised labor and transportation costs. Droughts, hurricanes, and diseases like bird flu drove down production. Tariffs raised prices on foreign products like coffee, tomatoes, and chocolate. Russia's ongoing war in Ukraine disrupted oil and fertilizer supplies. And with a fresh conflict in the Middle East, accelerating food price inflation. Again, this year, the cost of groceries has become a frustration for a lot of people and made affordability a central issue in the fall midterm elections. In some measures, Americans are better equipped to handle the high prices, if only slightly. But the average weekly earnings of people with full-time jobs went up a bit faster than prices for food eaten at home since 2019. But consumers still feel squeezed. And for one thing, other costs like housing and electricity have also grown faster since the pandemic. And experts say consumers have a long memory when it comes to food prices, and they know their dollar isn't stretching as far as it used to. And so I want to hear from you. What's going on with you? 813-239-9663. That's the number to call. 813-239-9663. I'm your host, Patrick Mabili, for this public affairs program called Community Speaks, and just taking a barometer check on what's happening in our world today, especially as it relates to the economy. State of Florida has passed the budget 1 month ago. It has some ugly things in it, though. That was some money for teaching anti-communist and white Christian nationalism. That money was given to Mike Huckabee and his quote-unquote education project. It's a tune of $750,000 that went out to him. That was $78 million for projects that will likely enrich big campaign donors' businesses, including shiny new sports facilities, road widenings, and ramp construction, high-tech police equipment, and AI quote interview platforms, so state agencies won't have to actually speak to job applicants. They're going to outsource that to artificial intelligence. And at almost last possible minute, though, the House and the Senate in Florida agreed to appropriate $4 million to compensate the families of the four young black men known as the Groveland Boys, who were victims of historic racial injustice. On July 16, 1949, 17-year-old Norma Paget and her husband, Willie, claimed they were waylaid on a deserted Lake County road by Walter Irvin, Charles Green Lee, Samuel Shepard, and Ernest Thomas. The Pagets accused the four of roughing up Willie and taking turns raping Norma. Lake County Sheriff Willis McCall was soon in hot pursuit, accompanied by a large posse of white men. Thomas initially escaped to Madison County, but the mob caught up with him and shot him 400 times. Irvin, Shepard, and Greenlee were arrested and chained to pipes in the county jail, where officers beat and tortured them, trying to force them to confess, but they proclaimed their innocence. And meanwhile, a white mob burned black-owned businesses and houses, and the trial, of course, was a farce. This was in 1949, and the verdict was a foregone conclusion. The Groveland Boys, they're all dead now, but they'll never get justice themselves. But their families, who've long lived with the legacy of state violence and institutionalized racism, get to split that $4 million. So a little bit of justice in the budget in Florida
here in 2026. But I want to hear more from you. It's 12:31. We got about a half hour left here on Community Speaks. And, of course, this is my opportunity to speak with you. 813-239-9663. 813-239-9663. That's the number to call. And you can also write me, DJ, at WMNF.org. Want to hear from you about all of these issues, these economic issues, and this historic compensation that has just taken place in the budget here in Florida. But we're looking at how aggressive ICE enforcement has distorted the immigration data. We're talking about the attempts, the threats to the economy, and those who are looking to find jobs, whether or not they will actually be qualified, whether or not they even want those jobs. We're looking at now here in Florida, looking at veterans taking on truck driver jobs because of the impact that the deportation efforts and anti-immigration fervor has had in this country, and whether or not some city ideas are even workable. We're looking at how city-owned businesses, especially when it comes to grocery stores, could help end the food deserts that has been propagated all this time, and whether or not that is an unfair, whether it's going to be unfair competition to small businesses. 813-239-9663 is the number to call, and we're looking out for driverless cars on the roads here in Tampa. We're talking about all of these issues, whether or not there's even any relevance in the White House right now. 813-239-9663. That's the number to call. So much going on. And we're looking at a lot of numbers right now when it comes to the impact of the immigration laws that we've seen carried out in a lot of these states, and the migration policies. We see now there's some reports on the migration issue coming out. A new estimate put the U.S. undocumented immigrant population in mid-2024 at 14.6 million, between 14.6 million to 15.8 million, which would have been a sharp increase from around 11 million in the 2010s. So since the non-citizen population has likely dropped, but the number is unclear since immigrants facing hostility are reluctant to cooperate with government surveys. So it's not even clear as to whether or not this POTUS or any states are even operating on truth, on whether it's faulty information or not. So there's a lot to be desired when it comes to what this party and this POTUS is operating on, the information that they're operating on. But we're going to continue to look at these numbers and bring it to you. But the Department of Homeland Security strategy of using shock and awe tactics to launch a massive exodus of immigrants is instead boomeranging and disrupting overall community life. And one has to wonder whether or not all of that news we saw about the people from Morocco storming into Ceuta, whether or not that was astroturf that was set off by somebody on purpose just to increase tensions in the politics in Europe and here in the United States. You saw that POTUS had a special meeting after that happened. They were just so excited to be able to talk about that. But one has to even wonder, when it comes to colonial history, why is some
territory in North Africa still under Spain's control? That's still a question for me. But what's on your mind? 813-239-9663. That's the number to call. This is Community Speaks, my opportunity to speak with you on a weekly basis as things are unfolding and money is being spent in your name. Budgets are being drawn up, but who's winning and who's losing in the process? That's always the question when it comes to Community Speaks. So I want to hear from you. That's 813-239-9663. That's the number to call as we're looking at people are heading to the poll, are filling out their ballots right now and taking advantage of the one power that they have, and that is voting. And that's one thing, that's another thing that those in power have been trying to dilute. And in the middle of all of that, and with all of the economic problems that we're seeing faced in cities and the rural areas, we're looking at the American Dream Report, the State of Black America Report from the Urban League, the National Urban League, and we're putting it all together to take a look at these times. 813-239-9663. When you look at redistricting and this attempt to disempower people, you have to wonder and ask yourself why, especially at a time when the economic issues are front and center. Who's desperate and why? 813-239-9663. You can write me, djwnf.org. This is always an opportunity to speak with you. And of course, we have to talk about the corruption that is just staring us in the face. And I'm just wondering, are we just really desensitized to it? We see a POTUS who's sitting in the White House, really self-serving, serving himself, enriching himself, coming up with new schemes all the time to see if he can get away with it. So we're now seeing the latest scheme being to offer $100,000 for early access to his Truth Media feed, where he is giving people market moving announcements. So that's basically insider trading. And $100,000 per month, this guy is really trying to line his pocket. This is a president who has raked in over $2 billion, fueled mostly by his lucrative cryptocurrency ventures. And of course, this latest offering on social media. But cryptocurrency ventures has been insider trading going on all during this administration, especially now that these cryptocurrencies, they need data centers, especially to run their AIs. The same people who ran cryptocurrency, and they need just as much power to run these artificial intelligence data centers. And that means not just utilities, not just electricity, but water as well. And these are huge campuses are being planned for many cities. There are a lot of cities.

some of them and see just how big and cumbersome they are, how much space they take up. And then they've used all kinds of coercive tactics, like if we, especially on rural areas where there's a Superfund sites that need to be cleaned up, they clean it up if you allow them to open up a data center. And but the question becomes, who's going to protect the ratepayers? Because if these data centers are not going to be responsible for their own utility use, they're going to spread that out to everybody in the community. And so that is causing a real uprising in this country. And the president, who has basically been benefiting financially from this technology and this change and all of this news that has to do with the government providing, facilitating laws for these data centers. Now he's trying to make money by giving that information out as early as possible to those who are willing to pay $100,000 a month. But he needs people, he needs his party to go out and sell us on the data centers, despite the uprising, and is, rather than look at the handwriting on the wall and respond to what the people want, maybe even breaking up these data centers into something smaller and not so cumbersome and not using so much electricity and water, that's not even the case. They're just trying to sell us on it. And we even have in the governor's race here in Florida a lot of talk recognizing the uprising against data centers, but still trying to sell us on it. They're still taking money from the tech lobby that really wants to push all of this. So it's important for us to put it all in the perspective. 813-239-9663. 813-239-9663. And you can also write DJ at WMNF.org. Of course, I'm going to step aside in about 19 minutes. And

0: grocery store that is being planned, the five grocery stores that are being planned by Zohran Mamdani, who's the mayor of New York, at least is an idea. And the only thing people have been able to come up with is that it's a trap. It's a socialist trap. It's going to make it harder for other small businesses. But I think big box stores make it much harder for small businesses to operate. They're constantly raising their prices while this mayor has unveiled a 30% discount, including all produce, all meat, and key pantry staples at this new municipal grocery stores. And only one so far, but that's an idea for a lot of cities, even cooperative ideas, because if it's not just about profit, then it's about people. It's about making certain that people eat. So this is you gotta need some better arguments, but I think every city should at least study these ideas, because there has to be a response rather than the same old responses to economic crisis. And so we look forward to hearing your ideas. I'm looking forward to hearing them today here on Community Speaks. In the few minutes that we have left, please give me a call. I want to hear from you. 813-239-9663. That's the number to call. Let me just see. I think we have some callers on the line. So let me go straight away to the telephone lines and speak with you. Thank you, Mike. Thank you for your patience here on telephones. You say what from St. Pete?
1: Well, hello, Pedro. For a few minutes there, I thought you were going to rival Jimmy Stewart's filibuster in Mr. Smith Goes to Washington. But great job there. I wanted to touch on one subject that you haven't yet, and that was the disgusting spectacle yesterday of RFK Jr. Going on CNN with Dana Bash. And he decided that because he had nothing to stand on in terms of his health and human services lack of effort, that he was going to go on the offensive against her and make her sound like the liar. And earlier in the week, we had the situation where Dr. Fauci, I think, wisely decided to plead the fifth rather than subject himself to this dog and pony show of the Republican body that was trying to tear him down and basically ruin his reputation. And anyone who knows and lived through the COVID crisis knows what happened then, and they know how serious it was. They know that at one point, POTUS, since we're trying not to use his name, said something about injecting bleach into your system could help. And all of this stuff they want to sweep under the rug, and they go on the offensive, but they have nothing to stand on. Well, they have one thing to stand on, though, and that's the fact that they own the Fox News Network, which also is the most widely watched network, according to my information. So it's just a continuing display of the kakistocracy, which we know means a government of the least qualified people, the most inept, and it's going on day after day. You can't trust a word that any of them say. They lie through their teeth all the time. And now we're supposed to believe that because Todd Blanche wrote a little school note that he passed along to Senators Tillis and Cornyn, promising that he wouldn't, if he's approved as the Attorney General permanently, that he won't pass along this $1.8 billion to Trump to allocate as how he sees fit.
0: To his friends and cronies.
1: That it couldn't be revisited. And look, Trump would love to get his hands on that money. He'd love to use it in part to buy his own military force that he could incite like he did on the January 6th rioters, right, if need be, if he feels that he should. And so now we've practically been told today, and I don't know if it's true, because right now they're just in the stage where they are advancing the nomination of Blanche.

0: And right. that's why they needed Tillis and Cornyn's votes. So they'll advance his nomination. I don't know if they have 51 votes, but they probably do. You know as well as I do that they can count on the guy from Pennsylvania. What's his name? Fetterman?
1: Yeah, the Democrat.
0: I'd call him Letterman if there was anything funny about him. He's ridiculous. And right. so he's a Republican right in their hip pocket. And it just goes on and on and on. It's the politics of deflection.
1: Right.
0: They're bald-faced liars. We dropped a 2,000-pound bomb over in the Middle East recently. Nobody hears about those civilians that were killed. You know, that's just collateral damage, the price of doing business.
1: Mm-hmm.
0: And on it goes. So all we can do is continue to fight for small victories.
1: Right.
0: I do remember years ago, and I don't want to hold you up because it's getting late in the hour, but years ago I was talking to a guy who was an African-American graduate of a very prominent university who I knew fairly well, and he asked, and this is years ago, 20 years ago, 25 maybe, he asked me what I thought of affirmative action. And I said, well, I think we need to keep it in place until it achieves the desired results, which is at least moving us much closer to equality. Obviously, I was in the minority, I guess, on that.
1: Mm.
0: But we can't even discuss subjects anymore as a country. Where's my smartphone and what's on Facebook and so on and so forth?
1: Will distract me, yeah.
0: And I don't want to sound negative all the time. Go Rays. They got the best record in the American League.
1: Yeah, all right. Thank you, Mike. Thank you for that.
0: Okay, Patrick.
1: Have a good one.
0: You too.
1: 813-239-9663. Let's go to Tampa and talk with Eduardo. Eduardo, you say what? Thank you for calling.
2: Yeah, good afternoon. Well, I got a comment on what I saw today. This was kind of like the laugh of the day. So some Reuters photographer caught something on a notepad in Camp David where the U.S. is going to buy Japanese yen. I mean, right. you got to be kidding me. I'm a big trade school advocate here. I think the president said that he was going to be on top of that. But, you know, there's other places that we can throw money at. I mean, like the affordability thing, homelessness. I mean, take your pick. Enrollment is down. I was listening to my Chicago station and over the weekend, and then today, both in Chicago and L.A., and party everywhere else, school enrollment is down.
1: Yeah.
2: Young people, there's a story, Gen Z is in pijamas over the weekend. I mean, they're not even going out. How do you expect these people to get out to boat come November?
1: Right, well.
2: It's ridiculous. Maybe we'll bring the polling station to the bedroom.
1: Hopefully they'll have an opportunity to vote early and just send it in to the ballot. But then we have to worry about the attempts at weakening the post office and making the post office not deliver your ballot.
2: Yeah.
1: So I worry about all of that. You gotta
2: be. It's just ridiculous that these people over there, I mean, the president campaign, you know, and making fun of like these European leaders coming up here begging for money for Ukraine. Well, what do you think this is?
1: Yeah. You're talking about.
2: We should not be giving any money to anybody. You guys are selling. There's also this thing I have, Big Brother. Big Brother in all the continents. Big Brother Asia is obviously China. Big Brother in Europe is Germany. We're the Big Brother here in the Americas. So there you go. Talk to Big Brother.
1: Yeah. Well, you know,
2: Big Brother.
1: It looks like the Japanese are the ones that are holding a lot of our debt. And so that's the reason why he needs to shore up the bond market, because that's how you print money in the United States is you sell bonds. And so if Japan is falling asunder, you need to save Japan in his mind, because he might need to float those bonds in the future to shore up this economy. It's a two-way street.
2: Yeah. All right. Thank you for taking my call. I'll get some more calls in here. Thank you very much.
1: Thank you. Thank you, Eduardo, for your call. 813-239-9663. 813-239-9663. That's the number to call if you want to talk to me. I'm your host, Patro Mabili, here on Community Speaks. This is my opportunity to talk to you about the world, what's going on in your name. And we're talking about pressures, the economic pressures on this globe. And we're just talking about the buying of yen. That's part of it. But, you know, there's another thing when it comes to China. A group of young scientists and entrepreneurs started a backyard lab in Boston in 2018 to find a cleaner metal refining method. Now they're at the forefront of efforts to reduce U.S. reliance on China for critical minerals used in weapon systems and high-tech products. Because the United States is facing new pressure to build weapons without China's rare earth magnets. And that's part of the problem in Iran right now. We started a war, and now we're finding that we don't have a lot of the missiles built, enough missiles built to finish what we started. Phoenix Tailings is among the few U.S. companies processing these minerals and received $500 million from the Pentagon to expand its capacity because urgency has increased with this Middle East conflict depleting munitions. And so they depend on China for basically building our missiles. The company is based in Massachusetts, has a refinery in New Hampshire. The U.S. claims to build, to rebuild a domestic supply chain free from Chinese control, but many capabilities remain concentrated in China. So that's going to be a hard road to battle. You want to start wars, make sure you have enough bullets, because right now you're running out and you don't know what to do. So you have to pretend and lie to the rest of us that your a deal is imminent because you started shooting. And now you have to stop and say a deal is imminent. But Iran says you don't know what you're talking about. So as usual, we the people don't know what to believe because it's coming out of the POTUS's mouth. 813-239-9663 in the last 6 minutes. Do you have something to say? Give me a call, 813-239-9663. We see that you brought up Blanche's the nominee for Attorney General. These two Republican senators who threatened to block the acting Attorney General Todd Blanche's bid to lead the Justice Department say they will vote to advance his nomination. So apparently they feel better about the fact that that $1.8 billion anti-weaponization fund, so-called, proposed to settle this POTUS's lawsuit against the Internal Revenue Service. So again, it's self-serving for the POTUS. All of this is just self-serving for POTUS, everything that he does. And this is just one more thing. So he says, Blanche says he's going to rescind that call to those plans to create a fund to compensate allies of this POTUS. But we'll see going forward now that these two senators have dropped their demand. 813-239-9663. Let's go to Tampa and see what Ryan has to say on Iran. Thank you, Ryan, for calling. You say what?
3: Hello, I got just one question for you. Sorry.
1: All right,
3: what is a woman?
1: What? I don't understand. What is a woman? What that has to do with the price of beans in China?
3: It'll connect. I just need that.
1: Well, go ahead and connect it. We got 4 minutes. Go ahead.
3: Yeah, connect. What is a woman?
1: Okay, you tell me.
3: No, I asked a question. You should be able to answer a simple question.
1: I don't know what you're trying to get out of me. I do know there are people born female and there are people born male, but there are people born with both. And so there are people who want to complete that process.
3: And what's the people that are born with both?
1: Who cares? They're still human. Does it matter how many?
3: Well, you still haven't given me a definition of what a woman is.
1: You still haven't told me why you're asking this question when we're talking about economics and the crisis on the globe. And you're asking me what is a woman? Bruh, I'm finna move on if you don't hurry up, Brian.
3: All right, buddy. So no answer to that question. All right.
1: I gave you the best answer I can. We'll be bored. And there are males born, but there are some people born with both genitals, and so it shouldn't be a political issue because they want to resolve that in their own bodies. That's their body.
3: So do you think the trans flag should be inside of schools?
1: I think they're human beings and they got to be somewhere. You think they should not go to school and use the bathroom? Come on, man. What are you talking about?
3: You like to sexualize children. That's what I like.
1: No, I mean, I think Jeffrey Epstein sexualized children. What is the power structure doing about that?
3: I think you're okay with kids being gay.
1: I am okay with people being gay if that's what they want to be. That's fine. I think a lot of children are gay, but because they're living in households with backward-minded people, they can't be themselves.
3: You like kids that have hormone blockers or what?
1: I think people should do what they need to do to make themselves whole. That's what people need to do in the government. You need to stay out of it.
3: To love kids, you're okay with that? That's crazy, bro. And that's what it sounds like.
1: Well, that's what you're hearing. I didn't even hear what you said. You said what?
3: So you're okay with kids using hormone blockers?
1: Okay. That wasn't the last thing you said, but I'm okay with a doctor determining whether or not that's safe to do. And if the person needs it to make themselves whole, that's their right to do it. Do you agree with a government going into the bedroom and telling people what they can and cannot do with their own body? We saw that you do that with women.
3: So you're okay with kids chopping off their wieners or what?
1: Okay, what does that have to do with anything? What does that have? That's not what happens. That is hormonal. Anyways, Ryan, I'm done with you, bro. I love you to death, but I can't with you right now. I need to talk with some adults today. 813-239. Well, I guess we're all out of time for that. Enlightening, well, not enlightening, but interesting to speak with Ryan. And but Ryan, when you want to have a real discussion and stay on some kind of topic, here we're talking about food deserts, and we're talking about people left behind in the economy. We're talking about people getting thrown asunder, and you want to talk about what is a woman? Come on, man. That question, I guess, is something that we're going to have to deal with every election, because the idea is to distract. And that's what, Ryan, sounds like you were doing. People have human rights, and they have a right to do and decide for themselves what they're going to do with their own body. But, you know, I do want to have that discussion, but I want to have an honest discussion. That didn't sound too honest. One emailer did write concerning the data centers. They constantly hear about the amount of water and electricity that they use, but never talk about who would pay for that water and electricity. And of course, this emailer knows we will pay for the water and the electricity. The consumer always pays, and we will be the consumers of what the data centers produce and provide. So that was an email from Jerome. Thank you, Jerome, for that email. And but that's my time, so I'm going to get on out. We're going to pick up on a lot of these issues going forward. Anything else you want to talk about, as long as you know, you got to get some pushback. But stay tuned. We're going to get on out and make room for getting back to the music. This has been Community Speaks. I'm your host, Patrick Mabili, and

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1: Welcome to Assignment from the BBC World Service. I'm looking into Gaza at the immense destruction caused by Israel's war with Hamas. It may surprise you to know that Gaza was once a hub of highly educated young people coding, developing software and creating apps.
2: The tech sector is what gives them that opportunity to go beyond borders and to really find a way to earn an income and bring it back home.
1: Now, living in tents with little access to electricity and internet, they're trying to get it all going again.
3: Here in Gaza, people, they have the knowledge, but all they need is the chance, having the right chance, having the right network, having the right opportunity.
4: What I can work here in Gaza, anything that is in the freelancing work, anything that can be work like without a border, we can do it. So anything that can be work from remotely, we can do it here in Gaza.
1: That's Gaza's unlikely tech hub. With me, Yolande Nell, after the news.
5: BBC News with David Harper. Ukraine has carried out a series of overnight attacks on logistics warehouses and oil infrastructure in Russia. The governor of the Moscow region said 5 people had been killed and 10 injured. From Moscow, here's our Russia editor, Steve Rosenberg.
6: Russian officials say that early this morning, an industrial park south of Moscow was attacked by drones. According to the governor of Moscow region, a fire broke out at a warehouse. He didn't say which company. An electricity substation and an administrative building were damaged too. There's been a drone attack near St. Petersburg. Russia's largest online retailer, Wildberries, confirmed that its warehouse there was on fire. Since last month, Ukrainian drones have attacked a string of Wildberries warehouse facilities in Russia, an attempt to disrupt the operations of a company used by millions of Russians.
5: In Ukraine, several people have been killed by Russian bombs in the northern city of Sumy. The BBC's Vitaly Shevchenko has more detail.
7: Overnight, Russian glide bombs hit Sumy. 3 people were killed, 2 of them children, a 5 and a 10-year-old girl, and also a woman. In Mykolaiv in southern Ukraine, another person was killed. So it's another morning where people have reportedly been killed, both in Russia and in Ukraine.
5: Russia's main proxy official in Sevastopol, in the occupied Ukrainian region of Crimea, says 4 people have been killed in attacks by a soldier. Mikhail Rusvayev said the soldier first fired on fellow soldiers, killing one and wounding another. He then killed 3 civilians and wounded 3 others in a village. The attacker has been detained. The oil giant Saudi Aramco has reported a big surge in profits, even as severe disruption of supply routes continues because of the Iran war. Aramco says its second quarter net profit increased by 44%. It's the latest major energy supplier to report a huge boost in profits. Here's our global affairs correspondent, Sebastian Usher.
8: The Iran war has posed an unprecedented threat to the stability of Saudi Arabia, but has also provided a bonanza for the engine of its economy, Aramco. The oil giant has largely managed to bypass Iran's blockade of the Strait of Hormuz by rerouting its oil via a massive pipeline from east to west. This has meant that millions of barrels of crude oil are being transported daily from export terminals on the kingdom's Red Sea coast. That's allowed the Saudis to reap the windfall of soaring oil prices. But that route too has proved vulnerable to disruption by the Iranian-backed Houthis in Yemen.
5: European Union interior ministers are to hold an emergency meeting shortly to discuss the sudden surge of tens of thousands of people crossing from Morocco into the Spanish territory of Ceuta last week. Earlier, Spain said almost all of those who crossed into Ceuta had now returned to Morocco. The surge prompted a security and diplomatic crisis for Madrid. World news from the BBC. The American bank Capital One says it closed hundreds of bank accounts held by Donald Trump in 2021 over concerns about money laundering. The information was revealed in a court filing when the bank attempted to throw out a lawsuit brought against it by the president. Mr. Trump claims that Capital One illegally closed the accounts for political reasons following the January the 6th attacks on the US Capitol. The bank denies this. The funeral will be held today for a Zimbabwean woman, Notabo Zandile Chuma, and her 2 daughters, who were killed at their home in the UK last month. The father of the girls was arrested in South Africa, where he had travelled from England. He remains in custody on a separate gun-related charge. The UK authorities are working to have him extradited to stand trial on allegations of the murder of all 3 family members. Keepers at Japan's biggest zoo have closed the lion enclosure after three lions died following a suspected heat-related illness. Temperatures have exceeded 40 degrees Celsius in parts of Japan.
9: This is Making Connections, 88.5 WMNF Community Radio in Tampa, Florida. I am Laura Lawson, your guest host. We are in good hands, I know, with Leela running the board today. Good morning, Leela. How are you?
10: I'm doing all right. How are we doing today, Miss Laura?
9: I'm doing pretty well, although it was mighty humid when I took my morning walk.
10: Oh, yeah. We've been getting all that rain, and with mixed with the heat, it's just been making everything so sticky. Typical Florida, right?
9: That is right. Well, we have a great show here today on Making Connections. Small businesses are part of the fabric of local communities. Often it is small businesses that create our second places and reflect our communities and neighborhoods' character and specialness. And so today we are here with three special guests from Enterprising Tampa Bay, which was until recently known as Enterprising Latinas. Enterprising Tampa Bay is a nonprofit organization based out of Waimama that helps small businesses, local small business, with business development plans and other activities. Today we have Santos Morales. He is the Chief Operating Officer of Enterprising Tampa Bay. And we are also joined by two entrepreneurs who are members of Enterprising Tampa Bay, Angela Angie Madrana of Hadassah Flores and Wedding Planner, and Alejandro Pacheco of Ale's Charcuterie Board. Good morning to all of you, and thank you for being here.
11: Good morning.
12: Good morning. Good morning.
9: So Enterprising Latinas, now to be known as Enterprising Tampa Bay, is out of Waimama. I'm not sure that all of our listeners have heard of Waimama. What should people know about Waimama?
11: Well, first of all, Laura, thank you for having us. And thank you for making connections. So Waimama is on the southernmost part of Hillsborough County, right? And it was it's part of the unincorporated community. If you're like around 301 674 College, that leads into Waimama. It's about 25 square miles, and it was founded by Captain C.H. Davis, who developed around railroad and community in 1902, and the name got its name. The place got its name from his three daughters, Wilma, Maud, and Mary. So the three names make up Waimama.
9: Isn't that funny? I have a feeling a lot of people may not know that about the place name. They might have expected it was a Native American name or something like that.
11: Right.
9: That's very, very interesting. Well, what has been going on in Waimama in recent years?
11: Well, you know, over the years, Waimama became home to agricultural workers, and there were many, many farms, and the African-American community settled there as well. In the 60s, a lot of the Latino community started coming there also because of farm work, and businesses began to spur, and, you know, just people making Waimama, which was sort of like this place away from city life, right? No longer is that way.
9: Oh,
11: right.
9: Wow.
11: Now it's buzzing with, you know, traffic and lots of housing development. But at one point, it was sort of like this rural community where people love to go there and just raise cattle, farm, and, you know, just have a very relaxed life. However, you know, it's changed for the good, I think. And there are a lot of good people that have moved in, and a lot of organizations like Enterprising Latina that has for the last 14 years, you know, provided services there to help bring the community, especially those that are, you know, struggling and looking for a way to, you know, upward mobility. So,
9: well, what does economic opportunity look like in a community in Waimama?
11: Opportunity, economic opportunity is, I think it's being able to give people the chance to utilize their skills and their knowledge so that they can create business for themselves, right? It also means creating employment opportunity and partnering with local employers and the larger economic hub, right? So that people can get access to those jobs, and as well as training opportunities, training like skills development, right now, like financial literacy, digital literacy, food protection management, business development. Those are the things that we do at Enterprise Latinas to help with economic mobility.
9: Wow. I mean, what you're talking about is what everyone has always called the American dream.
11: That's right.
9: That is amazing. That is a great story to be able to tell. So tell us about how, so I know you're in the process of going under a name change, right? You've been Enterprising Latinas in Waimama, and you're shifting right to a new change and somewhat of a change in mission, and we can talk about that too. But before we get to that, let's talk about Enterprising Latinas and how it began. How did Enterprising Latinas begin?
11: Right. So the organization was founded by Elizabeth Gutierrez, who had this vision based on her own experience. In fact, as an immigrant woman and a daughter of immigrant parents who came to this country for a better life. But soon, very quickly, they realized that they didn't have access, right? A lot of the opportunities were not necessarily for them. And Liz, after, you know, graduate school, she came down to Tampa and she decided to carve out a space where women like her, right, that could actually take advantage of connections, of access, of creating their own sense of agency and building those connections. And that's how Enterprising Latina was born. It was founded in 2009, and the programming actually began around 2014. And then since 2014, we've provided services like social services, initially family and services. But in 2019, we sort of pivoted and began a business development training. And that actually created a new interest in the local community because many people already had these entrepreneurial spirits, right? Where they already are doing, you know, they call it now the gig economy. We call it hustles. And so all of these, you know, individuals are, you know, they have the ability to cook from home, make art and wear and paintings and all of these things. And but they didn't necessarily know how to market those, you know, product or services. And in 2019, we made the decision, let's create a business development program so that it can provide entrepreneurs and aspiring business owners an opportunity to create their own future through entrepreneurship. And as we know, you know, the 9-to-5 is not for everybody. And so a lot of people find it very, you know, fulfilling for them to be able to be their own boss.
9: Oh, that makes so much sense. And you, Santos, you've been with Enterprising Latinas for a long time. Isn't that right?
11: 8 years.
9: Oh, that is great.
11: I have to say, I was the first male to be hired at the organization. So I hold on to that title. And it's been an amazing experience. I tell you, when I saw the organization online, I was looking for work. And this is sort of like off script. But I have to tell you, when I saw the organization and I said, you know, what are these crazy ladies doing down there? Because you have to be crazy enough to want to change people's lives, and you have to be crazy and radical enough to help change communities. Mm-hmm. And when I saw what the organization was doing, I literally like begged, please hire me. I want to be a part of this revolution that you're doing.
9: Oh, I just love the way you put that, Santos. I love that. And I think you are absolutely right about that. That's part of the entrepreneurial spirit, right? That's amazing. So let's get it up to today. What is the mission of Enterprising Latinas today?
11: Well, the mission is to create pathways of economic opportunity in Tampa Bay. And our vision is literally to see communities where everyone thrives. Okay, not just one particular group, but all of us, okay? All of us need to thrive. And then we accomplish this vision by helping people develop their skills, secure employment, start and grow businesses, strengthen their financial wellness, and gain access to responsible capital.
9: Oh, that's great. That is fantastic. You are listening to Making Connections on WMNF 88.5. We are on the air with Santos Morales and two members of Enterprising Tampa Bay, Angie Medrano and Alejandro Pacheco. Feel free to join the conversation, 813-239-9663. You can also write in at djw@wmnf.org or send a text to 813-433-0885. Thank you. So, all right. Another thing that I've heard about in conjunction with Enterprising Latinas becoming Enterprising Tampa Bay is the Waimama Opportunity Center. Can you tell us something about the Waimama Opportunity Center?
11: Sure. So the Waimama Opportunity Center is much more than an office or a space, a classroom. It really is a trusted community hub where people can come in and receive education, business assistance, employment support, financial coaching, referrals, connect to partners. So the idea behind the Waimama Opportunity Center is, you notice that I didn't say the Women's Center. You notice that I didn't say the Latina right. Center. We call it the Waimama Opportunity Center because it's for everybody in the community. And it is a place of opportunity because one of the things that we have been doing is bringing organizations, the local organizations that provide other services into our space so that they can provide and meet, you know, the community right there in this hub, in this opportunity center. So right now we have about 6 nonprofits that come to our space on a weekly basis, some of them for one full day, some of them a half a day. And they actually, you know, we don't provide social services. We don't provide like assistance with immigration or food stamps or any of that. So our partner organizations basically come in to provide those services, and they do this at no charge. We don't charge for them to be there to use the space, and they don't charge our members, you know, our community to for their services either.
9: I see. That's very interesting. And again, your name and your focus had been Enterprising Latinas, but you had always been serving the broader community, all of the small business entrepreneurs and other people seeking services in your area.
11: Right. So it is, I think the best way that I can describe the Waimama Opportunity Center is a place where you come in and you remember that show, everybody, you know, they used to be in a bar and they used to say, it's great when everybody knows your name.
9: Yes.
11: So the Waimama Opportunity Center is like that. You come in and suddenly you are connected to other people. And when you come in for the second time, people already know your name. They invite you for a cup of coffee. They invite you to sit down and just share your life. And, you know, Alejandra and Angie are you know, they can speak about the space and how welcome they feel whenever they come in. And we extend that to everybody. And by the way, we serve right now, I think about 25% of the people we serve are men, which there's a myth because they think, oh, Enterprising Latina, you're only serving women and you're only serving Latinas, but it's not true. We serve everybody that walks through the door. Everybody gets offered a cup of coffee, and we make a mean cup of coffee, by the way. And so everybody gets welcome. Everybody gets service, men, women. And it, interestingly, is that a lot of the men are coming in because they see the success that their wives and sisters and mothers are experiencing in their own lives. And they sort of like come in and say, I want a piece of that. I want what she has, and I want. And so it's a very interesting and a very dynamic type of center where, you know, when people come in, they really feel like it's community. And then not just because I work there, because it's we make sure that it is there. We want to make sure that everyone is welcome and everybody feels like this is their home.
9: I see your entrepreneurs nodding here. Would either of you all like to speak to this part of what we're discussing?
12: Yes, of course. My name is Alejandra Pacheco, and I'm the owner of Alice Charcuterie Board. And, well, I was listening to what Santos was saying, and that's completely true. I mean, it feels like family. It feels like every time that I get there, they are really interested in what I'm doing and how can they help me. So it feels like they are in my business, like working with me, you know. It's always a hand and a hug and coffee, as you say. And for my family, it caused an impact. Yeah, for my kids to see me, like, you know, I'm from Venezuela, and start here as an immigrant was really hard, like really, really hard. So before I get to know enterprising Latinas, I was surviving. I always say that because literally I was surviving. So somebody introduced me to enterprising Latinas, because as an immigrant, you feel like, no, I cannot do nothing by my own in this country because I don't know the laws, you know. Like Santos was saying, I can cook from home, but I cannot make a business. How it can be possible? So, well, through them, I just figured out that, yes, I can, and I could.
9: Oh, that is so inspiring.
11: And by the way, they keep us fat. Every week, somebody, one of the entrepreneurs, is doing something, is testing something, and we are the guinea pigs. And they're like, oh, we have these new type of empanadas or this type of food. And so everybody brings something, and we, of course, love it. I always said, I'm like St. Thomas. I want to feel, I want to touch, I want to, before I promote. And so it's a great place where we connect with members, we connect with people like Angie and Alejandra, but we also connect with the larger community, the nonprofits in the area, and other businesses that may not necessarily come to us, but they see the work that we're doing, like at the Chamber of Commerce.
9: Oh, that's amazing. Angie, would you like to speak to this as well?
13: Sure. Good morning.
9: Good morning.
13: My name is Angela Medrano, and I am the CEO and owner of Hadassah Event Planner. And like I say, and Santos says, and Alejandra, this is like a family. We going over there and we take classes and learning more to grow the business. And this is what we need. We come from another country. This is not our language. And we try to do the best we can to do the best for the family plus the country that we have. Right here, and it's incredible because I started my business and I don't know a lot of things like license, you know, taxes, finances, and I had to go and learn, and now my business is growing and I see this moving from another level, and that's what we need. As an immigrant, you know, we need this for the community.
9: That's amazing. Thank you. Okay, so tell us a little bit about the Why Mama Now campaign, Santos.
11: So sure. So over the years, we noticed that there was all of this housing boom right in the area. And Why Mama became sort of like, or has become, the bedroom community for Tampa. Wow. Because, you know, of all the housing developments and subdivisions that have been developed in Why Mama and the surrounding communities, not just Why Mama. But in 2019, we sort of like took a step back and looked at, you know, what was happening. And, you know, we are concerned as an organization. We are concerned with, you know, poverty, helping people move away from poverty. We are concerned with training and making sure that people are skilled. We're concerned with making sure that women have a voice for themselves and develop that voice for themselves. And we kind of like thought, you know, if all of this, you know, housing is booming and all of these developments are happening, it's going to sort of like mask, you know, like the poverty, and it's going to mask the real issues. And then, you know, when you look at it 5-10 years later, you'll say, well, you have all of these $300,000-$500,000 homes, so that means people can afford it, so there's no poverty there, right? But in reality, what we feared it would do is just mask, you know, and sort of like in a way dilute the poverty and say, oh, well, it used to be, you know, this much poverty, but now is this thanks to all of these developments, right? But it's not. The poverty exists because, you know, there are conditions that perpetuate people's cycles. And that's where we come in as an organization, to help people make those choices and create pathways of opportunity for themselves. So that the Twoimama Now campaign was sort of like a pathway to look at, you know, it basically was a resident-centered advocacy and community planning campaign where community residents, business owners, developers came together to look at the neighborhood plan that was already, there was a 2007, I believe, neighborhood plan approved, but it really never got sort of like implemented because we had the housing, you know.
9: The recession,
11: right, in 2008, 2010. And so a lot of those planned development and economic development opportunities never materialized. And so now we're in 2019, and all of these explosion of housing is happening around us. And of course, people are still struggling, and there's not enough jobs, and there's not enough retail. And we created this campaign to help address that and to sort of bring everybody together as to, okay, as we continue to build and as more housing is being built, what else is being done for the community? What are we thinking about doing to help the community, you know, lift up? And so the campaign was 3 years in the making. It was right after COVID, during and after COVID. And so we had an opportunity to really meet with people and just hear. We acted as a convener. We didn't act as an influencer because that was in our space. But we recognized that as a convener through the Waimama Opportunity Center, we could bring people together to talk, to have these conversations about what was important for the community and what community benefits could be drawn, you know, from these developers coming in and building housing. And so the campaign really helped elevate residents' voices and encourage public investment in the historic center of Waimama. I'm really proud to say that one of the takeaways, or one of the big outcomes of this, is Waimama became a name known in Hillsborough County. Everybody, like, you couldn't say you don't know who Waimama is or where it is. The campaign really elevated the name and the community. And it also, you know, it also sort of like the county paid more attention and started investing more money. This whole water, you know, conversion sewage to public, you know, access to water. That's a result. That's part of it. It's as a result of this campaign. And so it helped, you know, you need water. You need county water and sewage so that other developers and other big stores and other economic development, you know, groups can come in. If you're working on well and septic, you know, you're kind of like still 50 years behind.
9: That makes a lot of sense. Certain developers just wouldn't pursue it, not just residential, but commercial properties as for lack of proper sewerage. That makes a lot of sense. That's very important work.
11: Right.
9: That's something that not everybody's thinking about, right?
11: Right. So the developers, they come in and they have to elevate the infrastructure. Obviously, they're not going to put new subdivisions on, you know, wells and septic tanks. They do those developments as part of their, you know, subdivisions. But right outside the community, it was still sort of like nothing happening. And so this, you know, and I'm really grateful for all the people that were a part of this, from the county to USF, who helped us with a lot of the studies, and the local community just coming together to really define what community and what success and what economic development opportunity meant for the community.
9: Wow, you have done some really, really broad-based work. And another area that I think is also, that I know of, is really important is internet access. Tell us about Waimama Connects.
11: So it's interesting because right around the same time in 2019, we had and I'm gonna just take a pause here to acknowledge the I want to acknowledge the contributions of the Allegheny Franciscan Ministries Foundation in Waimama, because the Allegheny Franciscan Ministries Foundation invested millions of dollars to help the community, to organize, to elevate the voices of the people. And one of those investments was for internet access. And we sort of started looking at our members. You know, we call the people that we serve members and not clients and customers, because we really want them to feel a part of something, that they can belong and that do belong. And so we started listening to our members and how they were saying that they didn't have internet access at home. You know, one lady told me, you know, it's either I pay $150 for cable and internet or I stop buying Pampers. So guess what my choice is? Pampers and food. And so, and that's so that you understand the level of, you know, the lack of economics and access to you know, good paying jobs, that you have to, you know, you can't afford internet access. And so what we did was, you know, through a grant from the Allegheny Franciscan Ministries, we started a program, you know, by installing free and by installing antennas in specific places, mm-hmm. and provided free internet access to communities and parents that needed, you know, that couldn't afford to pay it. And
14: that's,
11: it was
14: amazing.
11: It was interesting because it was right around the pandemic, and
14: the school children.
11: Right. And so we heard stories of some of the teachers will drive around with, you know, internet hubs, so that kids could come around and, you know, access the internet so that they can do their homework, by us installing these antennas. They didn't have to get out of their houses.
14: Oh my goodness, that's amazing. You've just been all over it. You've been doing so much.
11: You know, internet access is really, really important.
14: I'm sure that's, yeah.
11: This is, you know, employment opportunities, you know, talking to your doctors, telehealth, you know, making appointments, applying for jobs, you know, just, you know, what do we do today without the internet, right? So it's really, really important to address the need of access, digital access. And usually our, you know, low income communities are the most that have the lack, you know, they lack that access.
14: Okay, speaking of internet and communication, we have I guess this is actually a text message, and I think this is directed at the two of you, Angie and Alejandra. Hi, I wanted to ask something from the heart. As someone who knows Enterprising Latinas firsthand, how has being part of this community changed your life? I am considering taking that step and would love to hear your experience.
13: I have a friend that she was the one to take me to Enterprising Latina. And before that, my business was completely a disaster. And I start going, take class from our business plan, a lot of classes, English, how you calling that, finances, all that, and that helping me to put the business to the next level. I try to do everything by myself, but you need help. And then I'm really grateful to have this Enterprising Latina in my life, because they change everything. Helping me with taxes, helping me to open the business, helping me with license, open the bank account. You know, they start from the beginning to the end. And then you keep going, and that help you to do better. I'm a single mother with two boys, and I'm so happy that I made that decision to change everything in my life and my business. Because like I said, we come from another country. This is not my first language, and I had to learn everything to be to want to see the way that I want to see it.
9: Angela, that's incredible testimony to the power of this organization.
13: Thank you.
9: Alejandra, would you like to say a few words as well?
12: Yes. Well, in my case, I have 3 kids. They already grow, but when they see their mom like just surviving, they start to survive too. So for them was really
11: inspiring.
12: Yes. Sorry, because now they can do it. Yeah. Now they start to do it by themselves because they see me. You know, it's like kids always see the mom, like how or the dads do. Yeah. The parts to see how they do. They will be doing the same, like follow us, right? So now they're doing, and two of them, now they're members of Enterprise Latinas too.
9: That's wonderful.
12: Yeah.
9: That's amazing. Oh my goodness. Okay. Well, you had just spoken to this a little bit, but how, with respect to the school children, but how did Waimama together respond to the COVID-19 pandemic?
11: So Waimama Together is the name that we created to, you know, that basically represents this idea that organizations can come together to collaborate, right, and meet the needs of the community. So our founder and CEO Liz, you know, during the pandemic, she was like, okay, we need to do something. You know, we can't just stay still. And by the way, we were one of the only organizations in Waimama that did not close at all, not one day during the pandemic. And we wanted to make sure that that was, you know, that there was somebody there every day. Because I always said, you know, if we close, you know, and people pass by looking for something, you know, who, where are they going to go? Who, you know, especially during the pandemic, everybody was so afraid of everything, right? And so we made a decision. We're going to keep open. Maybe one or two people of the staff stay in, and we manage everything remotely like everybody else was doing. But during the pandemic, we came up with this idea that organizations can come together to address the needs of the community, because no one organization, not one alone, has all the answers. And we brought together something like 30 plus organizations. And the idea was that the organizations would, you know, provide services, you know, different services to people in need during the pandemic. But after the pandemic, right, sort of that was lifted, we felt that there was still a need, right? There was still a need, yes, for a continuation of some of those services. And 5 organizations remain as part of that Waimama Together campaign. And really, this was, you know, I think the most important lesson that came from that period was that relationships cannot be built only after a crisis.
9: Yes.
11: Okay. Communities are more resilient when organizations have already established trust, communication, and a habit of working together. You can't wait until the house burns down to say, okay, let's come together. You have to have a plan, right? You have to have contingencies. And what Waimama Together helped us understand was that we need to prepare for emergencies, and organizations became very aware of that.
9: Oh, that makes a lot of sense. You are listening to Making Connections on WMNF 88.5, and we are here on the air with Santos Morales, Angie Medrano, and Alejandra Pacheco of Enterprising Tampa Bay. Join the conversation, 813-239-9663 to call in, DJ at WMNF to email, and send a text to 813-433-0885. So tell us about the Soul of Waimama Food Tour.
11: So one of our initiatives right after the pandemic was really to to create a new story or a new narrative around Waimama? Because a lot of people said, you know, they used to think, well, Waimama, there's gangs, there's crime, there's, you know, all of these ills and, you know, what's bad and wrong with society, you know, it's Waimama. And we're like, no. I remember very specifically one of our board members, ex officio now, you know, she tells a story of, you know, how someone told her, oh, why do you go there? There's, you know, they'll rob you and they'll rape you and all of that. And she said, well, I've been going there for years and I've never been raped or robbed or abused or anything like that. There's a lot of kindness and really loving people in Waimama. And that's just, you know, sort of like this perception that people have. And of course, you know, division and, you know, discrimination and all of that plays into it. So we came up with this idea of the Soul of Waimama food tour. And really, we partnered with about six or seven restaurants. There's about 12 taquerias in along 674 in Waimama. Mm-hmm. And every one of them is delicious and great because they all make, you know, their own seasoning from different parts of, you know, Mexico. And so we partnered with about six of them. And we also partnered with the historic African American churches and some other organizations in the community. We rented trolleys

0: terms of poverty, right? It was about celebrating the culture, celebrating entrepreneurship, celebrating food history, and of course, you know, keeping in mind that the Waimama is a potential destination.
1: Oh, I love it. Well, it looks like we have a call from Juan in Tampa. Just a moment here. I'm going to see if I can get Juan on the phone here. Hello, Juan. Are you there? This is Laura from Making Connections. Hello? Oh, I think we maybe lost the caller there, but I'm sorry about that, Juan. Feel free to call back in if I accidentally cut you off. I don't think I did, but okay. How does your entrepreneurship development program help someone move from a concept, from an idea, to operating a business?
0: Sure. So we understand that entrepreneurs come in with different needs, right? And some of them, you know, may have more experience than others. Some of them may have already been in business in their countries, right? Or maybe 10, 20 years ago, they had a small business, you know, it didn't do well, or, you know, they got a job and all of a sudden, you know, they want to come back. So what we do is, what we're doing now, we are sort of like developing this four track of service. And because we are going regional, we're taking this approach, by the way. And the approach is really to look at those who are dreamers. Dreamers are the ones that are exploring entrepreneurship. And we are creating discovery labs. These are sessions, like 2-3 hour sessions, where they actually get together and do some exercises, some brainstorming, and really come up with it, you know, decide whether this is for them, like entrepreneurship, and whether they have a solid idea. And then the other track is launch. And launch is really to support people who are preparing to open the business. They may need, you know, help with a business plan, licensing, like Angie and Alejandra. And we offer this, you know, 40-hour business development training where they come in and, you know, they learn the nuts and bolts of starting, growing, and managing a business. They also get technical assistance. The next track is builders. You know, those are the ones that are already operating, but need to develop perhaps stronger systems, better record keeping, improved marketing, and they also probably need access to capital. So one of the services is providing technical assistance and support, as well as access to capital, to those in the build stage. And then there's the growth stage businesses. Those are the ones that are already in business, maybe five plus years. They have all their stuff together, but maybe now they want assistance with a larger loan, or maybe assistance with procurement, you know, doing contracts with the government, etc. And so the purpose is really to provide the right level of assistance at the right time, rather than treating every entrepreneur as though they have the same needs.
1: Oh, that sounds very smart, the way you figured that out. I like that. That sounds very... Well, it looks like Juan is called in again, and I'm going to try again. I think I might have hit the wrong button. Hello, this is Making Connections in Tampa. Is this Juan?
2: Hello, this is Juan.
1: Hello, Juan. Do you have a comment for our panel here?
2: And I'm sorry we got disconnected by the time that you answered the call. So, my name is Juan Pinto, and I just want to make a comment and a test about the great work that Enterprise Latina has done in the community, in the Hispanic community mainly. It's been amazing. I've got probably 5-6 cases that I know well and that have been successful entrepreneurs or are successful entrepreneurs. One of them is my closest friend, Alejandra Pacheco, who I remember mentioning about Enterprise Latina. She started, you know, investigating a little bit. And she started with, you know, just a... It was a hobby for her. Now has become a business, and it's a very, very successful business in the community. And it's just amazing how she has grown thanks to the support of Enterprise Latina. I've known Liz Santos, of course, and Georgina, and many of the instructors that I have been part of the Enterprise Latina. So just wanted to test

0: aspects of the excellent and magnificent job that they're doing in the community for the Hispanic entrepreneurs.
1: Thank you so much. That is so awesome to hear.
2: Thank you so much for calling in. We're all just sitting here smiling at what you had to say. Thank you.
0: Should I just need a picture?
2: we'll make some before we leave. Thank you.
0: Good luck to all, and thank you, Santos, and the whole team, Enterprise Latina.
1: Thank you, Juan.
2: Thank you. Oh, well, that was a great testimony, more great testimony to the power of this organization. So, Santos, I'm going through some of... what about Tampa Bay Eats? Can you tell us about that program specifically?
1: Sure. So, Tampa Bay Eats is an entrepreneurship training that is designed specifically for people who operate or want to start a food-based business. So if you want to start your restaurant, a food truck, a catering business, maybe you bake, you know, cakes from home, this is a really good program to sign up for. We use the SurfSafe, you know, certification, which is by the National Restaurant Association, for this particular program. But the one thing that we did different from other, you know, perhaps other places that offer a similar entrepreneurial training is that we pair the SurfSafe training, after they complete that, we add the business development training. And they learn, you know, that, you know, making a charcuterie board is not, then making it look pretty is not enough. You have to make money. You have to be profitable, right? And so, you know, people of color, I'm going to say Latinos because I am Latinos. You can hear my Puerto Rican accent. But we tend to serve a lot of food. And we like, oh, the more the better, right? Because do you want to make sure that people feel satisfied? And for us, giving you more means that you're going to be satisfied. In business, that's not necessarily a good thing, right? Because you want to be able to measure everything that you're serving, because every rice, every cup of rice, every cup of, you know, beans and meat, everything costs money. And as an entrepreneur, you have to know the difference between making money and cooking and making sure that your customers are satisfied. And this business program, the Tampa Bay Eats, really allows participants to look at the whole spectrum. You love to cook, you love to bake, you like to make your cookies and all of the things that you do. Guess what? That's wonderful. We will support you. And you need to take this SurfSafe certification, but we want you to learn how to make money with baking cakes and making food. And that's what this Tampa Bay Eats program does. So participants, in a nutshell, learn how to transform their culinary talents or maybe family recipes into a structured business.
3: Very, very. And I have something to say about it.
2: Go ahead.
3: Because I participated in that one. I went to a class with them. And then in the final, we had the experience to taste everything that they make, and then now I am partner with two of them, because in my company I need help somebody sometimes, so now they're working with me and I'm working with them too. So it's really good opportunity.
1: Nice.
2: It's created networking opportunities, right. Basically for small businesses to work together is what you're saying.
3: Yes,
2: that's great.
3: Yeah.
2: Mm-hmm.
1: So one of the things that, for example, in the business development training, at the end of the 40-hour training, the participants, they get to present their business plan. They go all out, they make this beautiful PowerPoint, and then they talk about their business, right? In the food program, in the Tampa Bay Eats program, they don't do a presentation like that. It's very different. So this is actually, they actually serve the food. And so presentation is part of that evaluation. Do they have a menu? When people go to their small booth, can they engage people? Can they talk about, you know, why they started the business? Do they have a logo? Like, all of those things we look at. But it's a very, very engaging and very dynamic experience where you get to, again, eat a lot.
2: Oh, that's great.
1: The common theme here is food.
2: That is great. What about the Rising Community Fund? Tell us about that.
1: Sure. So a few years ago, it was actually during COVID, one of our residents came in, you know, and she said to Liz, our founder and CEO, you know, my husband and I couldn't go on this cruise because it got canceled because of COVID. And she gave us this $5,000 check. And she said, here, use it for whatever you need. And Liz, of course, she said, you know, we had a conversation with Liz, myself, and who was then the deputy director, Eliana Cintron. And we talked about that. We talked about, okay, what do we use this money? And so we decided we're going to raise, you know, money to start a microloan fund. And that $5,000 became $50,000. And then that $50,000 turned into $150,000 because we received a portfolio investment from the Adrian Dominican Sisters. And so they gave us $100,000. As a small business loan to the loan fund so that we can capitalize it and provide loans to others. And then other organizations like NOWCAP, Raza Development Fund, and other donors continue to add to the fund. So we have been able to provide for the last 3 years microloans, loans up to $10,000 to entrepreneurs who go through our program. So, you know, they go through this, whether it's the business development program or the Tampa Bay Eats program, they go through that, they complete the program, they graduate, they have a business plan, and they start selling. We want them to be in business at least 4 to 6 months, and then they can come back and apply for a loan. So the idea really is to provide access to capital because for minorities and people of color, you know, the ratio to access capital is 1 to 2. In other words, our chances are 50% less in terms of access to capital. And the denial rate for, you know, loans is about 39% in comparison to 18% to our, you know, white counterparts. And Hispanics, in fact, are 30% less likely to receive the full funding or the full amount of money that they ask for. So that means that we are in a space where there's a lot of opportunity to engage small business owners, low-income individuals, people of color, black and brown, and those that come around to make sure that they have access, the access to capital that they need.
2: Oh, that's very, that's great. I see we're running low on time. I want to ask a couple things because I want to make sure we get to our entrepreneurs.
1: Yes.
2: about the regional expansion and the capital campaign, and then let's talk to these two ladies about, to talk a little bit about your regional expansion, how you're going from Enterprising Latinas to Enterprising Tampa Bay, and then briefly about your capital campaign as well.
1: So, you know, Enterprising Latinas will always be a part of our history. The name itself, you know, it is the identity that we created, and it represents the women who inspired the organization and the community that helped establish it. However, as you know, our services and partnerships now extend beyond Waimama and beyond a single demographic, and we are serving entrepreneurs, job seekers, families, small business owners that come from all over, not just Waimama. And so our attempt to, you know, to change the name from Enterprising Latinas to Enterprising Tampa Bay is to reflect that scale and that opportunity that is before us. And we're building relationships with organizations in Pinellas County, in Manatee County, and other parts of Hillsborough so that we can bring our business development training, which is what we do very good, to those communities.
2: Oh, that sounds excellent. You're going to multiple counties. This is going to be a big... This is great. Well,
1: It's a very exciting time.
2: Yes. Yes, it is. Well, I'm going to turn to your two entrepreneurs now. I'm going to start with Angie. Angie, what stage was Hadassah Florist and Wedding Planner in when you first connected with Enterprising Latinas? I think you told us a little bit about this, but just give us a little more.
4: I think that was like 5, but all the classes, all the training that I have now, they give me the opportunity to see the business growing. And I love that. And to help another people to come in to Enterprising Latina, that's the best. because they always have the door open for us and helping us to do anything that we imagine. You just talk to Natalie, Santos, or Liz, and they can, you know, helping you go through to all that process, and you're going to be there.
2: What part of it has mattered to you the most? What's been the most meaningful aspect, do you think, of participating in this program?
4: Open my mind, because I was that kind of honor that I had to do everything myself to sure that everything looked good. I'm a florist and a designer, and now I have people to working for me. I have a
2: team.
4: That's great. And I love that, to delegate, you know, you do this, you do this, and that's going to be less stress for me. But, you know, focus and make sure that everything look good and everything is, you know, perfect for the client.
2: Oh, that takes me to
4: the next level.
2: Okay, Alejandra, let's move on to you. How did the training, coaching, and financing you received affect your business? How did the services that Enterprising Latinas provided help you?
3: Ooh, from the very beginning. Well, I have to say, I am the one who Enterprising Latinas gave me a loan. So
2: yes,
3: I'm so grateful for that, and because that helped me a lot. And also, well, I have to say, like, I was surviving before, and now I'm alive. So that's
2: you're thriving.
3: Yeah, I am living. I am doing what I love to do. I am helping people. You know, I'm doing what I do. I'm giving free time for others, but I'm doing what I love to do.
2: Well, it sounds like you would definitely encourage others to apply and become involved.
3: Oh, yes. Oh, yes. Of course.
2: Oh, that is incredible. This has just been... So how can listeners support this work or become involved, Santos? Tell us. Sure. Tell everyone.
1: Sure. So I want to thank you for... you know, giving us this platform, and we've covered a lot of things that we've done over the years. So entrepreneurs and job seekers can participate in training, in coaching, in employment, in accessing capital, and community organizations and employers can partner with us, provide their expertise, refer participants, host training, or connect our members with other opportunities. Our work is about helping individuals transform their ideas into action and their potential into lasting economic opportunity.
2: That is wonderful. And I think that's going to have to be it. Thank you, Santos. Thank you, Angie. Thank you, Alejandra. This has been a great show. You have been listening to Making Connections on WMNF 88.5.
5: Hello, welcome to the newsroom. I'm Ankur Desai. Ukraine has carried out a series of further attacks on logistics warehouses and oil infrastructure in Russia overnight. Saudi Arabia's state-owned oil giant Aramco has reported a 44% increase in profits despite conflict and tensions in the region. Tech giant Apple launches a legal challenge and accuses the UK government of using a backdoor policy to access customers' encrypted data.
6: The agencies would be able to process and access the data of tens of millions of people. It also actually has implications for everyone around the world that uses Apple's products.
5: If you watch Matt Damon in his current mega movie, The Odyssey, pay close attention to the action sequences.
7: My double was a woman, female stunt performer, who had the greatest arms I've ever seen.
5: We hear from the woman with those amazing arms.
8: I never thought I'd be stunt doubling, you know, Hollywood's leading man. It's pretty amazing for me and one of the coolest things on my resume. And also, you know, Matt was just so lovely and humble.
5: That's after this update.
9: BBC News with David Harper. Ukraine has carried out a series of further attacks on logistics warehouses and oil infrastructure in Russia overnight. The governor of the Moscow region said 5 people had been killed and 10 injured. From Moscow, here's our Russia editor, Steve Rosenberg.
10: Russian officials say that early this morning, an industrial park south of Moscow was attacked by drones. According to the governor of Moscow region, a fire broke out at a warehouse. He didn't say which company. An electricity substation and an administrative building were damaged too. There's been a drone attack near St. Petersburg. Russia's largest online retailer, Wildberries, confirmed that its warehouse there was on fire. Since last month, Ukrainian drones have attacked a string of Wildberries warehouse facilities in Russia, an attempt to disrupt the operations of a company used by millions of Russians.
9: The oil giant Saudi Aramco has reported a big surge in profits, even as severe disruption of supply routes continues because of the Iran war. Aramco says its second quarter net profit increased by 44%. It's the latest major energy supplier to report a huge boost in profits. Here's our global affairs correspondent, Sebastian Usher.
11: The Iran war has posed an unprecedented threat to the stability of Saudi Arabia, but has also provided a bonanza for the engine of its economy, Aramco. The oil giant has largely managed to bypass Iran's blockade of the Strait of Hormuz by rerouting its oil via a massive pipeline from east to west. This has meant that millions of barrels of crude oil are being transported daily from export terminals on the kingdom's Red Sea coast. That's allowed the Saudis to reap the windfall of soaring oil prices. But that route too has proved vulnerable to disruption by the Iranian-backed Houthis in Yemen.
9: The American bank Capital One says it closed hundreds of bank accounts held by Donald Trump in 2021 over concerns about money laundering. The information was revealed in a court filing when the bank attempted to throw out a lawsuit brought against it by the president. Mr. Trump claims Capital One illegally closed the accounts for political reasons, which it denies. European Union interior ministers are holding an emergency meeting to discuss the sudden surge of tens of thousands of people crossing from Morocco into the Spanish territory of Ceuta last week. Earlier, Spain said almost all of those who crossed into Ceuta had now returned to Morocco. The surge prompted a security and diplomatic crisis for Madrid. Ahead of today's meeting, the European Commissioner for the Mediterranean, Dubravka Šuica, said Europe must come together to tackle migrant crossings.
12: We have to somehow defend our external border together. It's not only a Spanish issue, it's also a European issue, so it's a shared European responsibility, plus Moroccan issue. So both of them have to be on it, and I think that from now on we will be smarter.
9: This is the latest world news from the BBC. Malaysian police say they've identified an employee at Kuala Lumpur's international airport that they'd like to speak to as part of an investigation into possible insider involvement after a Malaysian pilot was arrested in Indonesia for allegedly smuggling drugs. Indonesian customs officers found about 70,000 ecstasy tablets and 4 grams of methamphetamine in the pilot's luggage. A group of British teenage girls who say they regularly experience extreme misogyny at school have sent a campaign film to the Prime Minister calling for change. In the film, shot in a classroom, the girls hold placards with comments boys have made about their bodies, as well as threats of violence and explicit abuse. Domestic violence charities say if attitudes aren't challenged in school, they can lead to abuse in relationships. 3 female lions at a zoo in Tokyo have died after falling ill during Japan's extreme summer heat. Tama Zoological Park says post-mortem examinations found dehydration and multiple organ failure, suggesting heat stress.
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15: Welcome to the Big Gay Radio Show. My name is Chris Gorman. I'm your show twink here, joined by the vivacious Vin Swasian.
16: I love that you think I'm vivacious.
15: You said that last week.
16: I still love it.
15: All you do is repeat yourself.
16: I love it every time.
15: Well, we're also joined by the electric trans queen of radio, the queen of controversy herself, Miss Esme Russell.
17: Hi, Chris.
15: Oh, what's going on with your mic? I don't know what's going on with that.
17: It's not
15: Uh-oh. That's not good.
18: That is not good at all.
15: Is it on? Somebody broke something. Check, check, check. Check it. Esme. Nope. Oh. Is it working now? Nope. Okay. Well, good to go. Esme.
19: So I'm going to have to do it from this mic.
15: I guess so. Vin, come on over here. Come join me. Join me over here. Yes.
19: Okay.
15: All right. Well, technical difficulties, you got to love them.
19: Yes.
15: You got to love them. Well, Mr. Vin, while I go ahead and figure everything out. No, come over here. While we go ahead and figure this out, who's our guest?
16: Okay, check this out. Oh, I feel so short in this, if y'all can see this. Okay, my guys, my gals, my non-binary pals. I have my friends in the radio station. This is great. We have the producers of Ink and Lace Fashion Runway event here. We have Danielle DiNucci, we have T, hello. And we have Jesse, one of the models that are in the house.
20: Hey.
16: Yay. Hi. I'm too excited. We're in the radio station. I forget that. Hello. I'm so excited. Anyway, but we have the Ink and Lace Fashion Runway event taking place this Saturday, August 1st. Tell me a little bit about that, or a lot about it, you know.
21: Okay, well, so the Saturday, Ink and Lace obviously is happening. We are going to be having lots and lots of performers. We will be having a marmoset monkey that's going to be showing up.
20: Brody.
21: Yes, Brody, the marmoset monkey. He's so adorable. We will have a lot of local drag queens that will be performing there on Saturday.
16: Such as Alice Marie Grip, Casey yes. Stars, Veronica yes. Fox, Fatalia, and Hazel.
21: Yes.
16: Genevieve. Oh my gosh, yes. They're so sexy.
21: So it's such a great lineup of people. I'm so excited to have all of these people that are going to be there. And yes, you too. You are our host.
16: Oh, yeah.
21: So Vin will actually be hosting our entire show again. We love having you back always.
16: I love you. I'm so excited to be back. I'm so excited that y'all are back.
21: Yeah,
16: genuinely.
21: Yeah. Well, we had to take a little bit of a break, you know, at least a year break for my own mental, you know, mental health is very important, which is why we are doing this show as well. You know, working with, you know, Project No Labels and trying to work towards affordable mental health care.
16: Yes, so. Part of the proceeds is going to be going towards Project No Labels PASCO and the Emerge New Growth Community. It's going to be going to support the Dear Self, You Are Worth It program that we are partnered with Rainbow Family Wellness. Tell me why that was such a significant thing for y'all to do, because just to give y'all a little bit of background for those that are listening, they came to us. Danielle came to us saying that they wanted to go ahead and put together a bigger purpose and mission. So tell me a little bit about that.
21: I pretty much kind of found some things out about myself over the course of the year, and I've really found out that mental health was a really huge thing in my life, and I wanted to give back, and I wanted to work with you guys, because that's what you guys always do. You're trying to give back to the community, and I want to try to give that back.
15: I apologize that Miss Esme is being so disrespectful, playing videos on the mic, not paying attention when I'm asking her to do stuff. I am so sorry about Miss Esme Russell, but it is okay. We love you, Miss Esme, but
16: she's ruffles right
15: so,
16: now.
15: So Project No Labels, Vin, you are the CEO of the PASCO chapter. What's your role with Project No Labels?
16: The director.
15: You're
16: yeah.
15: the director.
16: Claire Gleason is the CEO of Project No Labels. I am just the director, and I only carry it for PASCO County. I'm very grateful that I get the opportunity to do that. I was initially the director for Emerge New Growth Community, and we branched away from the Tampa Bay Presbytery, which, by the way, shout out to the Tampa Bay Presbytery, because they are so loving, so open, and they let us go with loving and open arms, and they are still supportive of us. But we branched under Project No Labels with the clarity and understanding that we are in like a supplemental community for healing and growing from religious and cultural traumas. So Project No Labels really gives us freedom to be authentically ourselves and be safe and confident in that. And I'm very grateful to not just be the director, but also to be able to like branch my worlds, because I got connected with Project No Labels as Mr. Vinsuasion. So being Mr. Vinsuasion for y'all, and then y'all coming into the bigger picture of like, in my brain, it's like, let's save the world together. So I'm very grateful that my worlds are like coming together in not just my mission work, but also in my entertainment work. Like everything is finally like coming together.
15: I agree.
16: You know?
15: So, I kind of want to go out and change it to the models and ask them, how did they get involved into the mix?
16: Yeah, Jess, how did you get involved?
0: I used to work with Danielle, and she talked about her fashion show back then, and I didn't have the confidence to want to participate then. I always thought it was going to be me in a room full of beautiful women and being compared to them. And that's just not the case. We're not there to compete and compare. We're there to unify and, yeah, collaborate. And
15: you were feeling bad about yourself.
16: Good catch. Good catch.
0: I actually sat in a room.
15: Love live radio.
0: Sorry. instead of sitting there feeling bad about myself, I actually go there and I come out beaming, feeling sometimes the more confident that I've felt ever. So that's why I got involved.
16: Nice.
15: Yeah, I love that. And how did you get involved?
4: Well, so I'm T. I work behind the scenes. Danielle's my partner.
16: God, that's such an understatement. Hang on. Let me just pause that really quick. T is like the mastermind behind the scenes. Like, Danielle is in the front and T is in the back. And they are both the masterminds of this experience. And this whole thing doesn't work unless they are, like, somewhere to be found for, like, every piece of information. So, I'm sorry. Go ahead. There you go.
4: So, yeah. She came, you know, with a vision and a dream. And I was like, well, let's make it happen. And we just pushed toward the same goal. I'm a doer. I'm not really one to be a thinker, I don't think, but you know,
15: I love that. I don't think, I just do.
4: I do
15: the same thing. And the reason why I say that is when we actually made a merch store like 3 years ago, and WM&F didn't realize until about a year and a half later after we made it. And they said, oh, you can't do that without our permission. And I'm like, well, I did. So sorry. And eventually they got approval and the merch store is back. But yeah, no, sometimes you just got to do things and think about the consequences later, as long as it doesn't hurt people.
16: Ask for forgiveness instead of permission.
15: Exactly. So the performers, how did you go ahead and choose that amazing list of people?
21: Honestly, it was from attending other shows, local shows in the area, like Prismatic. That was one of the most amazing shows that I had ever seen.
16: Shout out Daphne.
21: It really was. And shout out Daphne. We had gotten to see a lot of the performers happen right then and there, and that kind of just was like solidified it for me. And I also have had a couple, like Hazel, I have had her perform in our previous shows, so I knew I wanted to have her come back and just... basically just kill it like how she did last time.
16: Because Selena was fire.
21: Yeah, she did a whole Selena performance.
16: Fire.
21: That was just,
0: it was phenomenal.
16: Shout out Hazel.
21: Yes.
15: Yes, I love Hazel. She is absolutely amazing. Actually, I do have my own personal, story about Hazel. I went to Southern Nights when I was a young, misinformed twink a little bit. I actually went from one club to the next in a limo. I got into a limo with 13 other strangers, and I got into Southern Nights, and one of the people said that they were trying to drug me. And so I went up to Hazel because I knew of her as a performer, and I asked her, I think somebody's trying to drug me. Can you take a look out for me and make sure that I'm safe? And she did. She sat me down right next to her and her friends and made sure that I was taken care of until my roommate came and picked me up.
16: She's incredible. Amazing. She's a beautiful human being. She's a great human being.
15: Absolutely.
16: I have a video of Hazel straddling me on stage.
15: Oh, good.
16: It's a completely different angle.
15: So I want to go ahead and bring up a completely different topic. Something happened in Berlin this past, I think it was this weekend. There was an attack that somebody rammed their car into a Berlin Pride event, and killed an individual and injured 20 others.
16: A van,
15: and he got out of the van and started attacking people with a machete as well.
16: Mm-hmm.
15: And so I kind of want to go ahead and get your guys' perspective on you know, the amount of terror attacks that have been happening on the community. And I want to see what your guys' safety aspect is about with this event.
4: You know, with everything changing today in the world, I've always called myself a paranoid person, even growing up, being Hispanic and growing up, you know, lesbian. I've always had to watch myself in every room. I had to make sure I looked down, especially when there was like women and children around. It was very tense. Mm-hmm. And just watching today's world and just how much more tense it feels just in some areas, it's uncomfortable. And just hearing about all this stuff, it sickens you.
16: Yeah,
4: it really does.
16: Absolutely.
4: Because all you want to do is you just want to be yourself. You want to be
16: and at a pride place.
4: Yeah, you just want to be able to
16: celebrate.
4: Yeah,
16: you want to
4: be able to express yourself freely, not even like whatever the stigma is that they think that we do. You know, it's just we're just trying to be ourselves and just live. Mm-hmm. And we can't even do that.
1: It's really nothing new, though.
16: Yeah. It's not.
1: I know that everybody's acting like this is, oh, this is the first time. It's always gone on. It's been going on for 50 years.
16: I think I'm sick of it.
1: We are sick of it. But, you know, for those of us from another generation, I can tell you this is not new. This is violence against the LGBTQ+ community just continues. The only thing that's happening now that it's become more popular is for people in power to be okay with it and not try to defend it or, you know, just things happen and nobody says anything. Like, this story should be a bigger story. It should be all over the news. Everybody should be talking about it.
0: Agreed.
1: It's hardly being talked about.
16: Right.
1: It was talked about a little bit and then boom, it's just not, you know, violence is violence. I don't care who is perpetrated against, you know, and still.
16: I do also think that the people are starting to get tired with expecting our leaders to do things about it.
1: Yeah, and young people like this young lady here, she's, you know, she's experiencing it for the first time. I'm experiencing it again.
16: Yeah.
1: And again.
16: Right.
1: And again. And again.
16: Right.
1: And again. For 50 years I've been experiencing it. Mm-hmm. Whether it's violence on the street, whether it's somebody getting snatched up in public or, you know, verbally assaulted. You know, people get verbally assaulted all the time. People feel that it's okay to just walk up to a perfect stranger and start screaming obscenities at them.
16: Right.
0: That's how it feels. It feels like we're going back in time.
1: Yeah, whether it be the color of their skin, mm-hmm, or whether it be that you're LGBTQ and they just realize you're, you know, you're gay, whatever. It doesn't matter what it's for. You don't have the right to do that.
16: Right.
1: You know, leave people alone. Because I'm going to tell you something now. Something that I have noticed. Folks are starting to fight back.
0: Yeah, yeah.
16: Oh, it's the matching energy
1: era.
16: Yeah,
1: it's the matching. Yes. It is becoming that. And I'm just letting folks know. I'm not condoning it, but I'm just letting you know. If you don't want trouble, don't go after trouble. Create trouble. Mm. You know, it's like these people that get out of their car and come up to your window banging on your glass. Girl, don't do that. Mm-hmm. Stay in your vehicle.
16: Yeah.
1: Mm-hmm. Do not get out of your car.
16: Yeah.
1: It's not a good idea.
16: Yeah.
1: Folks are getting scared. They're getting defensive. And people react, you know, different people react different ways. You may bang on my door and I may just say, shoo, go away. Mm-hmm. But there may be the guy behind me. You bang on his door, on his glass, on his window, mm-hmm, and he may pull his gun out. Mm-hmm. You know,
16: I feel like some people will disagree with me when I say this. However, I do believe there is a fine line to anarchy. Like, genuinely, if y'all are listening to this and y'all are out there, protect yourselves first. Protect yourselves first, protect your company first, and then do the job. Because there's a lot of people doing the job in different ways to make, like, to make the change. But, like, I don't think fighting fire with fire is the right way to go.
1: No, I don't agree. I agree with that. But unfortunately, people are just... they're tired. Haven't we said that earlier in the conversation?
16: Yeah.
1: People are very, very tired of being verbally attacked,
16: yes, ma'am,
1: physically attacked, verbally abused, publicly shamed, mm-hmm, you know, for just wanting to live their life.
16: I mean, I don't have any room to talk, though.
1: Yeah.
16: I don't have any room to, I don't know if y'all feel this, but in my world, I live near Pasco County. I'm like on the edge of Pasco County in Pinellas. So in Pinellas County, where I know I'm potentially safe, but Pasco County is my neighbor, right? And I don't go out often. Like, I am very careful about when I go to the grocery store. And there's Chris knows this. There's protesters that know me in St. Pete that live in Pasco County. Like, they go to the Pride festivals in St. Pete and they know who I am. And I'll go to the grocery stores up there and I'm recognized. not for fundraise either. Well, yeah. I think it's fun to a certain extent, but like if I'm by myself, it's not as fun as, you know. But anyway, there's a genuine reality that's still very much existent to this day. And I don't know if y'all feel this way, but like I don't go out unless I really need to anymore.
1: Yeah.
16: You know what I mean? And you talk, and Esme, you talk about this bubble all the time, and I get so envious about it.
1: I've lived in the bubble my whole life, really, here in Tampa. Mm. You know, Tampa really, of course there's bad people here, like there's everywhere. Mm. But living here in Tampa, we live in a very diverse community. Mm. And people here, most people, you're going to find some that are just renegade, you know, they're out there. But most people in this community and our surrounding communities, they don't have a big deal with
16: just minding their own business.
1: Black person or a gay person or a trans, you know, everybody's minding their own business, shopping, doing whatever there is they need to do. Nobody gets in your way. Mm. You know what I mean? And I've lived in that bubble for a long time, and I'm spoiled living here. Mm. I know that there are places.
16: You do say that often.
1: I do feel that I'm very spoiled living in Tampa. Mm. I feel like when I go out, I just function so normally in the world and so effortlessly.
16: God, I envy you that. Y'all feel that at all?
1: And I feel very safe here. Mm. You know, whether it be in Walmart or the Publix, I just feel like everybody waves at me. Everybody says hello. Everybody's nice. I just don't see the negativity. Mm. You know, like I said, there are those. There's a select few. But there are the select few. But for the most part, Tampeños or Tampeños, as I call them, right?
16: Yeah.
1: They're pretty cool people,
16: yeah,
1: you know?
16: Yeah.
1: And we've all been raised for generations around Italians, around Cubans, mm-hmm. black people, mm-hmm. gay people, mm-hmm. old people, young people. Everybody's just kind of slapped up together.
16: Right.
1: Living their lives and just trying to do the best they can, right? So I do feel like I'm in a bubble. And then I drive out of Tampa, like I'll go to like Lakeland and I'll go, ooh, it's a little bit scary. It's not bad, but I feel a little bit.
16: But it's different.
21: It's different.
1: I don't need to be telling folks I'm a trans woman in this Walmart because they might not approve.
16: Right.
1: You know what I'm saying?
16: Right.
1: I might not get the same reaction. Like I say, I'm a trans woman in Walmart here in Tampa. It was like, oh, cool. Where do you work at?
16: Yeah, it's not the same in Pasco.
1: It's
16: not the same.
1: It's so different.
16: Yeah.
1: It is very that. It just happened to me the other day. This lady at Walmart, she said, all this time I thought you were just a loud Latina woman. I said, well, I am loud and I am Latina, but
16: you were wrong.
1: The woman part's kind of, you know, it's sketchy. Right. It could go either way.
16: But I
1: said, thank you. She goes, I never knew. I would have never known.
16: I love that.
1: Do you do drag shows somewhere? Immediately she asked. And immediately I thought, I'm living in a bubble. Her reaction was fun. It was, oh my God, that's so... So now when I came in yesterday, I saw her again yesterday. I was coming out of the Subway sandwich inside of the Walmart. She goes, oh, you're my favorite customer now. Now we're, you know what I'm saying?
16: Yeah.
1: But I'm in that. You're right. It is a bubble. I say it all the time. We're in a bubble.
16: T, you mentioned before that you experienced that as a Latin person and as a... as a lesbian, this is a question, I guess, for the both of you, Danielle and T, since the partnership is here. Like, how do you experience life now? Like, are you? Lex said something last night during our bingo, and she was like, she saw three gay people holding hands down in St. Pete. Like, how do y'all feel when you hold hands in public? You know. Do you hold hands in public?
21: Honestly,
4: I mean,
21: it's
4: a mindless thing that we do.
16: I mean, we don't really
4: think about it.
1: Yeah, if you think about it, it's not going to be good. Just do it.
16: Right.
1: Yeah.
4: But
16: I love that.
4: I'll be lying if I said when we're with, you know, certain people or in a certain area, we kind of tend to don't do those things.
1: And the other,
21: that we're in, because we do live in St. Pete and we do live in a more diverse kind of, you know, area and more accepting area. Like Esme was talking about, I kind of feel like that bubble too.
16: Safe.
21: I feel safe. I feel because
16: Saint
21: I
16: Pete
21: have,
16: is like that,
21: you
16: yeah.
21: know, because St. Pete's very much like that. Now, if I was to travel out more tour up north, let's say Citrus County, I might keep separate a little bit.
1: You know,
21: we
1: you're
21: might not
1: safe.
21: Hold hands. We might not, you know,
4: be as affectionate
21: in public, you know, around certain areas, because we know that they are not as of...
1: You know you're safe when you can be yourself.
21: Yes, right. Correct.
16: Yeah.
21: Correct.
1: You know, and you don't think about it.
16: Right.
1: And you don't think about it. You don't think, you're like, when that lady asked me, what do you do? I said, I do drag. She goes, where do you work at? You know, she was all excited about that I did drag. I knew
16: she was going to come see you.
1: Yo, absolutely she will. She said yesterday, do you work tonight? Do you know? I said, girl, no. It's a Monday night. I don't work on a Monday.
16: I'm grocery shopping.
1: You know, but it's just, I do. I feel safe. And I love Tampa for that.
21: Yes.
1: And I love my parents for migrating to this country, you know, to live in this city of all cities, you know. But Cuban people were migrating here in the 50s and the 60s and the 70s. You know, there was a big migration for the cigar makers and all that.
16: Oh, yeah.
1: So there was a big migration to, you know, Cuban people would come here. So I was very fortunate to
21: be
1: raised.
21: Same for Puerto Ricans in the 70s, too.
1: Yeah, I feel very safe here and very blessed to be part of this environment and to be an American in this city.
16: Right.
1: Because there are cities where it's not that I wouldn't be proud to be an American, but I'd be scared to be one.
16: Right, yeah. No, I hear that.
21: Exactly. Being proud and being scared.
1: Yeah. Yes. Sometimes you're scared. You just don't know how people are going to treat you.
16: I hear that.
1: I just wish everybody would treat everybody with love and respect. And honor everybody's humanity.
21: Right.
1: And if you don't understand how they're living, if you don't understand how somebody is living their life, if you don't get it, if they got too many tattoos or they got earrings in places you don't know, whatever, just leave them alone.
16: Yeah.
1: I can't say it enough. Leave folks alone.
16: I want to circle this back really quick to the people that were affected by what happened in Berlin. We love you. We see you. If you are in search of mental health support, please reach out to www.projectnolabels.org. We have the Dear Self, You Are Worth It program that supports that. And safety is something that you don't have to wonder if you deserve. You already do. We love you. We see you. And we're very sorry that this happened. And, you know, we
1: want to make the whole world a bubble.
16: We do. We genuinely do. Oh, that's the perfect thing to say.
15: I just don't understand why people would spend so much time devoted to hating another group of people.
16: I don't think that's something we're ever going to understand.
15: So as an individual, I mean, I think, you know, I don't think God is going to, if I die tomorrow, I don't think God's going to look at me and be like, oh, you didn't worship me enough. Oh, you made lives better. That's all that matters.
16: But people believe that, though.
15: People believe
16: in purgatory, and people believe in the judgment day. Yeah. You know what I mean?
1: They should believe in treating their fellow man in more kindness.
16: Right.
15: Absolutely.
1: And to have more compassion and more empathy towards other people, and to stop being so darn judgmental.
16: Right.
1: Because that's a big problem in all faiths. Yeah. It's so judgmental.
16: Right.
1: You know? Yeah. God doesn't need assistance.
16: Right.
1: He got
16: the root is supposed to be love. The root is supposed to be love.
1: Or as I say, she got this.
16: She got this.
1: I say, God's
16: a woman.
1: God is definitely a female.
16: Yeah.
1: The power of creation is feminine. The only creatures that can do it are women.
21: Right.
1: It makes perfect sense that God is female. Mm-hmm. 100% I believe that. Yeah. Somebody added that beard on, but I think she got electrolysis.
2: PCOS.
1: I really do.
16: I think there's misogyny in religion.
1: She might be one of those ladies that gets beard. Yeah.
2: I don't believe it.
1: I really believe that God is female. I really do. The power of creation is feminine.
16: Yeah.
1: Well, it's not masculine.
21: Y'all might love this. So I don't know if it's Hindu or some type of a...
1: I know the Hindus have goddesses. I know the Hindus do.
21: They believe that God is both.
16: I do believe in a way that God is trans.
1: I can accept that. Yeah, of course.
2: That would make perfect sense.
1: Well, the Bible says God made humanity in his image, right?
16: Yeah. Yes.
1: And, you know.
2: And you have man.
16: Hello.
2: And woman.
1: Man and woman.
16: Yeah. How do you exist?
1: How would he know about women if he wouldn't have the abilities within himself?
16: Right.
1: And funny thing that he gave the woman the power of creation.
16: Right. Mm-hmm. I'm glad you mentioned that, too.
1: Yeah.
15: Well, let's go ahead and throw it over to Claire Leeson from Project No Labels for some LGBTQIA+ news, then over to our community calendar, Joe on the Go. We'll be right back.
3: I'm Claire Leeson from Project No Labels, and this is your LGBTQ+ news from around the country and right here in Tampa Bay. In international news, from the BBC, German police say they have shot and killed the man suspected of carrying out what authorities are calling an Islamist terror attack during Berlin Pride. Police say 21-year-old Abdul Balout, a German citizen of Lebanese heritage, was killed after rushing officers with a knife in the Berlin borough of Spandau, bringing an end to a large-scale manhunt. Authorities say the attack began Saturday evening when a white van drove into a crowd near Tiergarten Park, killing one woman and injuring at least 29 others. Police also say several people were injured in a subsequent stabbing attack. The attack occurred during Berlin's Christopher Street Day celebration, one of Europe's largest pride events, which commemorates the 1969 Stonewall Uprising in New York City. In Tampa Bay, from WMNF, the Big Gay Radio Show has received 8 nominations across 7 categories in this year's Creative Loafing Tampa Best of the Bay Awards. 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In national news, from the Washington Blade, the U.S. House of Representatives rejected an amendment to the National Defense Authorization Act that would have permanently codified a ban on transgender military service members. The amendment, introduced by Representative Lauren Boebert of Colorado, failed in a bipartisan 212-217 vote. However, 2 other amendments proposed by Representative Nancy Mace of South Carolina were approved. One would prohibit TRICARE from covering certain gender-related medical care, passing 219-208. The second would prohibit transgender girls from participating in girl sports at Department of Defense schools, passing 221-203. Both measures remain part of the broader defense authorization process. And finally, in Pennsylvania, from LGBTQ Nation, Governor Josh Shapiro has signed legislation eliminating enhanced criminal penalties for people living with HIV. The new law removes HIV-specific sentencing enhancement that previously allowed someone charged with offenses such as prostitution to face felony charges and up to 7 years in prison solely because they were HIV positive, regardless of whether transmission was possible. Supporters say the change modernizes Pennsylvania law and reflects current medical science. While Congress removed federal incentives for HIV criminalization more than 2 decades ago, the Movement Advancement Project reports that 26 states still have laws criminalizing HIV transmission or perceived exposure, and advocates have long argued those laws are outdated and ineffective. Please remember to stay safe and treat yourself and others with kindness. 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I'm Claire Leeson on 88.5 WMNF Tampa.
6: Hey, hey, Tampa Bay. It's Joanna Grosso with Joe on the Go Tampa Bay, your weekly guide to what's happening around the area. And here's what's coming up. 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Expect nationally touring comedians and local favorites bringing smart jokes, dark humor, and alternative perspectives to an LGBTQ plus friendly space. 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
15: Welcome back to the Big Gay Radio Show. This is the episode of Testicle Difficulties. Why don't understand? Esme, Vin, welcome back, everybody.
1: We have had so many testicle difficulties today.
15: Dude, I am not understanding this.
1: Remember that in the gay world, that is part of our life, is having testicle difficulties.
16: And how we roll with the punches. That's been the theme for Chris in the last 24 hours, actually. Yeah.
1: So I got to share with you guys what I've been going through. So, because everybody's probably wondering, why was she gone 2 weeks? I should share it, right?
21: Yes.
1: So my mom is 89 years old, and you know, she gets vertigo, and she fell, and she cracked her, she has a hairline fracture in her pelvis. So we got scared, we took her to St. Joseph, and she was there for a few days, and then we brought her home. So, you know, then she fell again.
16: Oh, I didn't know it was twice.
1: Yes, because she's very stubborn. So the second time was the second week. So 1 week it was because she fell, and I was in the hospital with her taking care of her. And then the second week she fell again, and I was back in the hospital again. I'm thinking, man, this is going to be going on. But now she's doing really, really good.
16: That's good.
1: So she's eating, and she's walking.
21: Nice.
1: So, and the pain has subsided. I'm going to say she's subsided about 70% less pain than she had.
16: Is she behaving?
1: Yeah, it's not a break. It's not a break. It's a hairline fracture. But she's doing good. She's walking around and everything now. She's using a walker every now and then for stability because she gets a little nervous. Mm. You know, it's her age.
16: But even the smallest things make the biggest pains.
1: She only weighs like 93 pounds.
16: Oh,
1: so
16: my gosh.
1: I know, she's tiny. You know, Cuban women are very little.
16: Yeah.
1: You know, so they're tiny little people. They're not, you know. So, but anyway, she's doing really good. And I didn't want anybody to think that it was about me or that something really, really bad had happened. I mean, it wasn't a life and death situation, but, you know, it's your mom.
16: Yeah.
1: So I've had to help her with her bathing and all that, you know. She won't let my brother bathe her because he says that my brother is not a woman. It's so funny. And the nurse, which by the way, the nurse knew in the hospital that I was trans, and she said, your mother won't let me bathe her. She says, my daughter. She said, didn't you tell me you were transgender? I said, I am, but I've lived as a woman for so long, my mother's starting to believe that I really am a woman.
16: I love this.
1: So I actually bathed my mother before, you know. But she's just so cute. She won't let anybody. She told my brother. My brother goes, I'll bathe you. And she goes, I am not letting you touch me naked. Only your sister can bathe me.
15: So my question to you, you actually made a post a couple days ago about how your mother doesn't remember you as a...
1: She was having a dementia dysphoria moment where she forgets. And she looks at me and she says, why haven't you ever had children? Out of the blue. And I said, I just thought to myself, I know she can't be talking to me. I was looking around the room. My brother wasn't in the room. So I said, oh, it's because, you know, I'm very busy and I have a career and I don't have a lot of time. And she said, that's very odd for you to have lived your whole life and never have had children. And I'm thinking, good Lord, how do I explain to her that I don't got a vagina? How do you? I guess she had forgotten, you know. Then she looks at the TV and she looks back at me and she goes, you know, I don't remember you as a little girl. I'm thinking to myself, well, that's because I wasn't a little girl. You know, I'm thinking in my head, right? But it's just weird. Then the next day she was fine. She remembered again. Mm-hmm. You know?
16: Yeah.
1: But it's just she had a moment. So
16: can I ask you why you didn't?
1: Because when a person has that level of dementia, which is she's very slight dementia right now.
16: It's like in her world, huh?
1: We're in her world. And you don't want to upset them. You don't want to aggravate them. Mm-hmm. You just want to kind of go with the flow.
16: Right.
1: Do you know what I'm saying? Like when she asked for my dad passed away 3 years ago. Sometimes she asked for him. Okay, he'll be here later.
16: Gotcha. He's not here.
15: The computer lives.
1: Yeah, you don't want to upset them.
16: I hear that.
1: You know what I mean? Because they get anxiety.
21: It's almost like a sleepwalker in a sense. You know, you don't want to wake somebody up. up in the middle of their dream, you know?
1: Correct. Because at that level, they do come in and out of it.
16: Like, I hear that.
1: Like today, if you were to ask, is Esme male or female? She would tell you Esme is not female. She would know. You know what I mean?
16: Gotcha.
1: So, but
16: I've not had a personal experience.
1: I've got a great, cool family.
16: Thank you for that insight.
1: You know, it just, I'm just, I live in a bubble. Even at home, I've lived in a bubble. Mm. You know, I was normalized since I was 14 years old. Mm. You know, they didn't get it, but they got me. They loved me so much that they accepted me and just treated me like a girl, and that was it. And I've had a great life because of them, and because obviously because of this great city that I live in.
15: Well, it just goes to show that you need a supportive family, even if they don't understand 100%. As long as you are supportive, that gets you succeeding. Yeah.
1: My father used to say, "I don't know why you're dressing up like a clown." That's what he used to say to me. But you're the best clown I've ever seen.
16: Oh my gosh.
21: Well,
1: you know, my dad had a third grade education. You know, this was like a scholar. He didn't go to school. He didn't go to the university. I studied. My dad didn't study, you know, but he had common sense.
16: Right.
1: That love was unconditional.
16: Right.
1: And, you know, my mom too. My mom's been a great mom, you know, but my mom's a little more feisty than my father. My father was low energy. My dad is low energy. My mom is high energy.
16: Just a kind reminder that love is that basic.
0: Yeah.
16: You know?
1: Yeah, you don't have to understand somebody.
16: You don't have to understand it.
1: To love them.
16: There's not depth to that. It's just that simple.
1: Yeah, my dad always used to say, "I never did understand why you lived as a woman, but I loved you so much that it didn't matter."
16: Mm-hmm.
1: And he'd always tell me, because I asked him when he was about 85 years old, I said, "Did I disappoint you? Did I let you down?" He said, "You never let me down because I loved you so much. Even if you had let me down, it wouldn't have mattered."
16: Mm-hmm.
1: My dad loved me unconditionally. And that's hard to find in this world.
16: It is.
1: He did tell me once when I was 12 years old, "Nobody is ever going to love you the way that I love you." And I thought he was just saying it because he was my dad.
16: Yeah.
1: But you know what? He was 100% right.
16: Yeah.
15: You know,
1: I've never been loved like that.
15: I don't.

0: Mate, you were nominated.
1: I know.
0: For Best of the Bay. So was I.
1: Yeah.
0: So was the show. Yeah. So was Ink and Lace.
1: Was it Ink and Lace? Yeah.
2: So was Ink and Lace.
1: I think, again, trans people, we get freaked out when we see our name. Like, I'm literally right under Dennis Phillips. And I thought, in what world? And then under Drew Garabo.
0: Mm-hmm.
1: I mean, what world would my name be under Drew Garabo, one of the best broadcasters in the... And
0: well, I know he wants you to be under him.
1: I love Drew. Drew's a great guy.
0: There's some
1: guy.
0: Tea right there, my friends.
1: Drew is a great guy, let me tell you. I love him. I'm so supportive of him. And I he's my favorite radio guy, my favorite. There's nobody better than him. But that voice is liquid gold, man.
0: Mm-hmm.
1: I could listen to him 24 hours a day, just talk.
0: Yeah.
1: Oh, my gosh. But, yeah, very excited about that, Chris. Very proud of you and your nominations. And
3: come on, Big Gay Radio.
0: Yes. I'm so happy that the Big Gay Radio show was recognized.
1: It's
0: very
1: nice.
0: We get recognized every year a little bit. And it's nice. It's fun and it's humble. Humbling to be, you know, recognized among all those amazing broadcasters. But, you know, I think that there's so many other amazing broadcasters that just don't get recognized. And I think that
1: you know how many there are in this city alone?
0: Yeah. Yeah.
1: I mean, we would lose count, hundreds and hundreds and hundreds of them.
0: Mm-hmm.
1: All over the city. Great, great, great broadcasters, mm-hmm. you know, that are equally as not better than us.
0: Mm-hmm.
1: So to be recognized by our peers is very nice. And
0: there's a ton of other WMNF hosts and shows that are also nominated. And I really want to, you know, highlight the fact that, you know, WMNF is very well represented in there.
1: Yeah, it's very nice. It's very humbling and... You feel very nice. And
3: congratulations, everybody.
1: You want to hug yourself and you want to hug everybody else, too, you know?
3: Yeah.
1: I cried when I saw it because I thought, wow. I was going through a really rough time that whole week. And when Chris sent me that, I thought I was dreaming when I saw it. I went, what?
3: Yeah.
1: And then he went, no, there's more. And he kept sending me stuff. I was like, what? How many did we get?
0: We got 8 total nominations over 7 categories.
1: That's crazy. Yeah. Come on. If I had a male ego, I got to have one in there somewhere. It's quite feels really good right now.
0: Yeah, I mean, it's hard to say thank you. And actually, that was one of the first things that my theater teacher actually taught me when I was in high school was that, you know, you got to learn to say thanks. And so thank you to everybody who nominated. Yeah. And honestly, you know, we don't get paid for this. We don't.
1: Yeah.
0: And so being up against people who have a budget and a lot of money and the ability to make things happen that at their disposal because they have salespeople that can just go ahead and conjure up whatever they need. I'm very happy for everybody who on WMNF who got nominated because everybody here is voluntary except for you know some of the staff who like has other hats that they go ahead and wear.
1: Yeah.
0: But yeah, no, I'm truly appreciative. A little bit of sad radio news. You know, Ann Kelly is retiring.
1: I know. Well, you know, she's been doing this a long time. Maybe she wants to take a break.
0: She has a 38-year career with Cox Media Group.
3: Wow. That's
0: 38
3: That's
0: years
3: time.
0: On air is absolutely insane. And, you know, I loved Ann Kelly when I worked at Cox Media Group. She's one of those broadcasters that would actually recognize the lower levels of the radio station. Because I was in promo, so I was literally the lowest rung on the totem pole. And she still cared about me. She posted about me during Pride. She posted a picture
4: awesome.
0: Of me.
4: Yeah.
0: And I my heart fluttered. I was like so happy. She's like, happy Pride. I'm like, yay! Thanks, Anne. Love you.
3: You're seen.
0: But yeah, no, I want to send our love to Ann Kelly. She's, you know, such an amazing person.
1: I got to do an can I do this update on this?
0: Sure, as long as it's not inappropriate.
1: No, it's not a bad. It's just so on December, on March the 6th of this year, 2026, in Gainesville, Georgia, there was a prank with an 18-year-old student and a 40-year-old math teacher and coach, Jason Hughes. What happened was it was an accident. The students decided collectively to TP his house April Fool's? So they went out there and tried to TP his house. They kind of was a pre-April Fool's joke, you know? So they went out and they TP'd his house. One of the students told the teacher, listen, we're going to do that

0: tomorrow morning, right before you go to school. So the teacher was expecting them to arrive. So the teacher waited for the kids to come with their cars and pull up, and they started teepeeing the house. And then while they were teepeeing the house, he told his wife, I'm going to go out there and scare them. You know, part of the joke, because he knew they were coming. He's a favorite teacher. The students loved him. It was a wonderful relationship with everyone. So while his wife and their children were looking out the front window of the living room, the teacher, he ran out onto the street, and he tripped on the sidewalk and fell onto the street. And the 18-year-old kid that was driving the lead car ran over him and killed him. So he got a
1: pure accident.
0: It was a pure accident. And the thing is that they got arrested. They got charged with manslaughter, vehicular manslaughter, yada, yada, yada, careless driving, a bunch of stuff.
1: Yeah.
0: Well, her family, the wife and the children, went to court and spoke for them. Said, no, no, no. Please take the charges away. They begged the prosecutor. Prosecutor didn't do it. Didn't want to do it. His family begged also, don't charge them, you know, don't charge the student. Well, the judge finally got tired and said, yep, dropped all the charges.
2: That's amazing.
0: So,
2: yeah,
0: so everybody goes home.
1: How dare that prosecutor?
0: I know. Yeah, because it was on the fence there. It was irresponsible. But the teacher was in on it.
3: What's true, but I learned.
0: It was an accident. Yeah. Nobody wanted to kill that man.
3: He was 18, about to graduate.
0: He was begging for his freedom in court. And, you know, I get it. But anyway, all the charges are dropped. Everybody goes home.
1: That's a good update.
3: Yeah, it is a good update.
0: Sad the teacher lost his life, a beloved 40-year-old man with a family. But anyway, I just wanted to
1: bring... And the family understood.
0: Yeah. And the family did understand.
4: Mm. Well, the girlies are fighting over in St. Petersburg. St. Pete Mayor Ken Welch is calling on mayoral opponent Charlie Crist to publicly denounce affair rumors spread by Florida Politics publisher Peter Schorsch, saying that the claims are false and he crossed the line. I'm thinking about margaritas over here. Yeah. Ooh, let's get turned after this.
0: Or a Cuba Libre, which I would do a lime.
4: You're going to go see me at Mr. D's later. Welch says Schorsch, who is married to Chris campaign chair Michelle Todd Schorsch, posted and later deleted comments on Facebook accusing Welch of having an affair with a former staffer. In a video, Welch said Chris should condemn this lie, arguing Schorsch is closely tied to Chris campaign and recently introduced him at a campaign event. The article from Creative Loafing noted that Chris' political campaign has paid more than $24,000 to Florida Politics' parent company, while Michelle Todd Schwartz's consulting firm has nearly received $140,000 from Chris PAC. Peter Schorsch acknowledged making and deleting the post, saying he removed it as a courtesy after being asked to help lower tensions in the race, but defended his criticism of Welch and accused the mayor of trying to intimidate a journalist. I would like to get your guys' opinion. What's the tea on your... I think that if you're going to go ahead and accuse somebody of an affair, you better have some really good proof and put it out there.
2: Where's the receipts?
4: And going ahead and falling back on it.
0: So who's making the affair accusation?
4: Peter Schorsch.
0: Is accusing...
4: Mayor Welch of having an affair with a staffer.
0: Oh, wow.
3: And there's video proof?
4: No, there's no... It doesn't show as any proof as far as I know. It's just a post that was made by him.
5: So just hearsay then.
4: Pretty much. Well, I honestly was going to go ahead and...
3: We need to get down to bigger issues. I mean, sure, affairs are good to talk about, hot topics, sure, but I mean, are you going to do anything to the city? Are we going to get like actual funding for things that we need?
4: Exactly. Period. And now he's over here making AI. Charlie Crist is making AI generated ads attacking Ken Welch. So you can pay Peter Schorsch $24,000 and his wife $140,000, but you can't afford a graphic designer and a freaking goddamn video editor.
3: I'm pretty sure they're the one trying to get the data center over here, aren't they?
4: Pretty much. Probably. Yeah. I don't know. Allegedly.
0: I think that these people are just playing with fire. You know, you can get sued for slander.
1: Mm-hmm. Mm-hmm.
0: Okay. So the fact that he responded so quickly and said, okay, show me the evidence. Prove it.
1: Yeah.
0: You know, Listen, when you're cheating, you don't ask for proof.
1: Exactly.
0: You know, my guess is the man is not cheating.
3: I mean, the biggest takeaway is our presence.
0: Yeah, you better be real. Yeah, well, the president is a perfect example. He gets accused of all kinds of things all the time, mm-hmm. and he never sues them. Because the reason he can't sue is because in court, there's something called discovery. Every lawyer knows what that is.
3: And
0: every lawyer listening to my voice right now is smiling ear to ear. Discovery is this beautiful thing that if I decide to sue you, you know, then things are going to come out to light.
1: Yeah.
0: And maybe you don't want those things to come out to light. Things that I'm hiding.
1: Yeah.
0: See what I mean? Because I'm going to have to bring the evidence.
1: Exactly.
0: So...
4: Our friend Bubba sent us a text message. If you want to go ahead and send us a message, 813-433-0885, or send us an email at dj@wmnf.org. He mentioned that Shorsh isn't a real journalist, according to him. He's pay to play in his Florida politics website. And that is actually something that is noted in the Creative Loafing article. Whether or not that's something you want to go ahead and make that decision, that's up to you. But honestly, this is scandalous. I don't like the fact that, you know, we have our mayoral candidates going ahead and saying, oh, this person or somebody closely associated with a mayoral candidate. Sorry, I should be more specific. I apologize. Making a statement like this.
3: Right.
1: Yeah. I'm going to say something about Mayor Ken Welch because I'm very grateful to have a good, like, understanding, like a fair relationship with him. Like, I'm very grateful that we know each other by name. You know what I'm saying? And I am grateful for the moments that I have had with Mayor Welch where I have spoken to him and I know that he has heard me and he has listened. So I will say, regardless of what's happening out there, I'm trusting my experiences and I'm trusting the understanding that I have. And I know that this is a man that will listen to the things that I bring to his table if I so choose to challenge it.
0: I'm going to be very honest with you. I know this is going to sound old school. Maybe it is or not. But if somebody is having an affair, which I do not believe that he is, but if they are, that's between him and his wife.
1: That's exactly, you know, exactly.
0: I'm not concerned about what he's doing in the privacy of his life. I'm more concerned about how he's going to run the city.
1: Mm-hmm. Mm-hmm.
0: And if he's getting the job done, you know, it's like the same thing with Bill Clinton, all that scandal. I really wasn't worried about all that because the economy was blooming when Bill Clinton was in office. I remember how everything was going so good.
1: Mm-hmm.
0: I was like praying they wouldn't take him out of office because I'm thinking, well, if this man has an affair, then the one that needs to be mad is not me, it's Hillary. Do you know what I'm saying?
1: Exactly.
0: He's not cheating on me.
1: Exactly.
0: He's not cheating on me. So.
1: I can understand. I was taught in business when I was growing up that if you meet someone and they lie to the person they lay in bed with, then what would they lie to you about?
0: Well, you know, sometimes that's true, but sometimes, I don't know, with men.
1: I agree. I agree.
0: You know,
1: I believe a lot of these things are like.
0: I roll my eyes when it comes to sexual.
1: Not making great decisions.
0: I know
1: right?
0: some great men that are. Pretty wild.
1: That don't make good decisions.
0: Sexual decisions.
1: Now, not
0: but
1: saying,
0: they're great
1: yeah.
0: men.
1: Yes.
0: But they're great men, though.
1: Yeah, that's
0: so,
1: specific. Sexual
0: so, yes.
1: decisions.
0: And he's
1: now,
0: not. And
1: I want to make clear that this is
0: not. And he's not sleeping with kids.
1: Right.
0: Now, if it was children involved, now that's a horse of a different color, like they say in The Wizard of Oz.
1: To be clear.
0: Yeah.
1: This is not to say we are accusing that we don't believe any of this.
0: No, I don't believe it. I don't believe it. I believe the fact that he responded so quickly and said, show me the proof.
1: Exactly. That's what tells me
0: show
1: confidence.
0: Me the money, honey.
1: Exactly. Yeah.
0: So I believe him. I do believe the mayor. I do. But I'm just saying, I'm just saying supposition.
1: Of course.
0: Let's say that it was true.
1: I don't care. Right.
0: I don't care. Is the city being run well?
1: Yeah.
0: Are people eating?
1: Are things getting?
0: Is the infrastructure?
1: Exactly.
0: Is the infrastructure being taken care of?
1: Right.
0: You know what I mean? Do I have hot and cold running water?
1: Yeah.
0: Does my electricity shut off when the hurricanes hit, or does it stay on?
1: Right.
0: Yeah. Those are things.
3: Are we gonna have emergency funding?
0: Those are things I worry about. Not who they sleep with. I don't care.
1: Right.
0: It's none of my business.
1: Right.
0: Let his wife deal with that.
1: Right.
0: You know.
4: Yeah, I completely agree. I wish.
1: Sounds like no ammo.
4: I wish people would go ahead and just stop that kind of stuff. I hate the attacking politics. I was talking to Brant Robinson when I worked at iHeart, and I think I talked about this a little bit ago. What is he going to do to not be one of those attack politics politicians? Because he's currently going against Anna Paulina Luna, who is very much an attack politician, attacking trans people, attacking gay people, attacking every other person.
1: Seeing her posters make me crazy.
0: She can attack me all she wants. I'm still going to dress up like a woman.
1: I'm still going to be like this.
0: Yep. I'm not going to stop. I'm not going to stop because she don't like me. I'm just telling you. So she can be mad all she wants.
3: That gives me more motivation, actually.
0: I'm still
1: It would make her very uncomfortable if I dressed up as a woman.
0: It would make her very uncomfortable if I dressed up like a man with these big boobs.
1: That's valid.
3: Well, again, and these are the same people that want, you know, people who were born or signed at, you know, women or men at birth to go back into the same bathrooms. Like, they're already in transition. Like, why would you do that to them? You're putting people at harm.
1: Yeah. Okay, but even before
6: the bathroom.
3: Yeah.
1: Even before I started HRT, I was already being told as like a lesbian that I look too much like a boy. Like, I would go into women's locker rooms and be told that I need to leave. Mm-hmm. So like, what do you want me?
3: Yeah. I'm like, I'm a girl. Like, I just gotta.
1: Right.
4: See, this is.
3: I don't know what else I have to do.
4: Exactly, Danielle. I was just about to say I usually just use the handicap bathrooms and like the family restrooms. I don't like using the men's room anymore.
0: I use the handicap stall in the regular bathroom.
3: Yeah.
0: And the reason that I do is because I think that what I have is kind of like a handicap.
1: In the women's
7: on the handicap thing, if you look, it actually says male and female on it.
0: So I kind of.
7: So what does it really make a difference?
0: So I always go to handicap stall. That's what I always do.
1: In the women's restroom.
0: In the women's restroom, yeah. I use a handicap.
4: They're usually
0: cleaner,
4: too.
0: Can I tell you why I really use the handicap stall? It's because the handicap stall is wider, and my boobs and my butt are so wide that I always end up like...
1: Those little stalls.
0: I feel like my hips are hitting the walls.
4: We are at the end of our episode, so where can people find more information about Ink and Lace real quick?
7: You can find more information on Facebook, on Instagram, at ink.lace.22. Facebook is Ink and Lace, the fashion event.
4: Well, we're going to talk with you guys more about Ink and Lace and all the stories behind it and all the different tease on hopefully less testicle difficulties after show, which is on all streaming platforms at 5 p.m. I just want to let you know, if you haven't heard it already, you are loved, you are appreciated, and we truly thank you for all of the support of the Big Gay Radio Show. We hope you have a wonderful rest of your evening. We'll see you next time. We hope you have a wonderful night.
1: Love you.

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2: Coming next, it's Outlook with me, Jo Fidgen. Alison Stoner was a child star in Hollywood, but fame comes at a price.
3: I needed to control my behavior, my facial expressions, so that whatever was conveyed aligned with this positive professional reputation that I was hoping to establish and maintain. And that's happening in a 9-year-old's head.
2: By Alison's teenage years, the pressure was taking its toll.
3: My body was a product that would literally be on a shelf. I had dolls of my body that I didn't know existed, by the way. And I will see myself in Barbie form, and I will need to live up to that. But at 14, you're just like, okay, I guess this is my lot in life.
2: Trying to live up to that made Alison seriously ill. How to survive child superstardom after the BBC World Service News.
4: BBC News with David Harper. Ukraine has carried out a series of further attacks on logistics warehouses and oil infrastructure in Russia overnight. The governor of the Moscow region said 5 people had been killed and 10 injured in a strike south of the capital. Our Russia editor Steve Rosenberg is in Moscow.
5: Russian officials say that early this morning, an industrial park south of Moscow was attacked by drones. According to the governor of Moscow region, a fire broke out at a warehouse. Also, an electricity substation and an administrative building were damaged. There was also a drone attack near St. Petersburg. Russia's largest online retailer, Wildberries, confirmed that one of its warehouses there was on fire and that staff had been evacuated. And also, the governor of Tver region, that's a region between Moscow and St. Petersburg, he said that a Wildberries warehouse facility had been damaged there.
4: Saudi Arabia's state-owned oil giant Aramco has reported a 44% increase in profits as the Iran war sends oil prices surging. Its net income from April to June was almost $33 billion, despite Iran's blockade of the Strait of Hormuz and attacks by Yemen's Houthis on Saudi ships. The firm has been using its Red Sea pipeline to bypass the strait. Here's our global affairs reporter, Sebastian Usher.
6: Saudi Aramco is by no means the only oil giant, of course, which is posting these massive numbers. But most of those other ones, US ones in particular, aren't operating in the actual war zone, which is what Saudi Arabia is doing, which I think is why it almost seems counterintuitive that Aramco is doing so well out of this. But it's because it's managed to find these other ways of getting its oil out.
4: European Union interior ministers are holding an emergency meeting to discuss last week's influx from Morocco of up to 70,000 migrants into the tiny Spanish territory of Ceuta. The sudden surge caused concern in several EU countries. The Spanish government has dismissed criticism as politically motivated, saying most migrants were returned to Morocco within hours. It's the first major test of the EU's migration pact, which came into force in June after years of negotiations. Dubravka Šuica is the European Commissioner for the Mediterranean.
7: We have been waiting 4 years. As of 2021, when the Commission proposed this pact for asylum and migration in order to have unanimity in the European Council. We got it, 27 are united, and now they have to implement it in the same way. And this is something which we need.
4: French officials say nearly 160 migrants have been rescued after their boat caught fire while attempting to cross the Channel to England. Boats from both Britain and France took part in the rescue on the country's shared maritime border after the fire forced people to jump into the water. No casualties have been reported. It's one of the biggest maritime rescue operations in the Channel in recent years. This is the latest world news from the BBC. A mass funeral has been held in Gaza City for 112 people whose bodies were long trapped under the rubble of buildings hit during an Israeli strike in 2023. Gaza's civil defence says it's taken almost 3 years to retrieve their remains due to a lack of equipment and other shortages. Egypt's public prosecutor has ordered that a man face a criminal trial charged with impersonating a judge for 3 years. He's also accused of defrauding people of about $200,000 in the process. Youssef Taha has the story.
8: Egyptian prosecutors allege that the man, named only as Mustafa, bribed three Cairo court officials with $60,000 to gain access to a courthouse. Wearing a judge's sash with piles of files on the bench, he had himself filmed as if holding trials. He's believed to have used such footage to persuade people to pay him money by falsely claiming he could secure government housing units for them. His case only came to light when one of his alleged victims reported him to the authorities.
9: This is WMNF Tampa. It wasn't one of those kind of, oh, I'm just this beautiful white girl and there are these great, wonderful black women. It was, we're in this battle together for our lives. And it was a recognition of my not having the full awareness of what was happening and what was going on, which was the same recognition I had with domestic violence women. You are listening to Wide Awake America. I'm your host, Nadine Smith. Today, we are honored to have Suzanne Farr. Suzanne is a pioneering feminist, anti-racist, and LGBTQ activist who has spent decades working at the intersection of gender, race, and economic justice. Her groundbreaking book, Homophobia, Weapon of Sexism, was a defining text for many activists, me included, making the case that homophobia is not just about LGBTQ plus people. It's a tool used to enforce rigid gender norms and maintain patriarchal power. She has continued her work over the decades, challenging systems of oppression and organizing for transformative change. And now Suzanne is back with a new book, In the Time of the Right, Reflections on Liberation. Suzanne, welcome to Wide Awake America. It is so good to see you.
10: It's great being here.
9: You've got a new book that's coming out. The timing sounds perfect. In the Time of the Right, you're revisiting some conversations about this country at a time when we are seeing the consolidation of right-wing power, the emergence of a consolidated oligarchy. What was it that prompted you in this moment to get out the pen and go back to the writing board?
10: I actually didn't go back so much to the writing board because this is a book I wrote in 1996. And because it was predictive of what is going to happen, that wasn't the purpose of it. The purpose of it was to say, this is happening right now. This is what we're seeing. And this is how it can develop. These are the methods it uses. This is the kind of people who are involved in it. This is the way we're involved in it. And this is who's going to suffer. And then there's also, of course, the reflections on liberation part is this is who we are as a people and what we're capable of, how we work in a way that brings us justice rather than imprisonment and rather than extreme injustice. So it seemed a great time to be republishing it because here we are 20-some-odd years later. And more than 30-some years later, and we're to that point that I was in fear of and described. I talk in that book about fascism. Now I talk about authoritarianism. I don't always use the word fascism, but what was bothering me so much at the time, I had just finished working on a campaign in Oregon. My work was in Arkansas, but I was on leave to go to Oregon to work on an anti-gay and lesbian campaign where they're going to change the Constitution to take away.
9: So this was back in 1994, 5?
10: 92, 93.
9: Okay. Mm-hmm.
10: And of course, that opened up even greater understanding of what was happening because this was their first, I think, really big national foray where they were going to take on Oregon and take on Colorado, change the Constitution. And we developed an extraordinary team there that fought that. But I had been chasing the right since 1980, since Reagan was elected. That's a whole other question. But it was a little organization called the Women's Project in Arkansas. And we were under attack. We were under attack because we were multiracial, because we were multigendered. And that attack came from the church, came from the Good News Methodists, the right-wing group within the Methodist Church starting in the early 80s. And then I watched it with Reagan, but I'd already been watching it in the late 70s as this was developing.
9: Let's set the table. I've known you for decades and obviously a huge fan of your writing, huge fan of your organizing. But what I don't know is how you came to be the watcher, the chronicler of the far right. What was the thing in your background? What led you to the place where you began to say, this is where I'm going to devote my life?
10: I think it was probably a couple of things. One was having witnessed Jim Crow. As a Southern child, I got to witness what authoritarian meant in racial terms. I think then it was the women's movement that coming to understand oppression in these two different ways, one around race, another one around gender, and then watching the church change in this. Most of us who grew up in the rural South, we know a lot about the church. We spend a lot of our time in the church. And here I was watching the church itself be transformed. I was far away from the church by then, but watching it be changed from a place of worship to a political place, and watching the power that it had, and watching the skill that the early right-wing people had and change, making that change happen. You know, it wasn't an accident.
9: So you grew up in rural Georgia in the midst of Jim Crow, a little white girl, watching this injustice unfold. Was your family one that sort of prepared you for that world, to push back in that world? Were you in an environment where it was simply accepted, but there was something in you that it didn't sit right? What was the awakening that helped you?
10: It was the latter. There was something in me. It wasn't my family. I think it was because I was the youngest of eight children. And three sisters, four brothers. And I was the baby rebellion. I was the person that always was looking for a different way, looking for something forceful to do. And I think it's just that whatever that gene was, the same gene that led me to play basketball.
9: Point guard? Were you a point guard?
10: As much as you could be at that time, yes.
9: Okay.
10: That gives you the personality of being ready to take something on. But it took me a long time to recognize it, because if you're on a farm in Georgia, you're not getting a tremendous amount of news. And if you're in North Georgia, as I was, you're not seeing this as exposed as you would have if you lived in a city or in the rest of the state. So I was going to college in Milledgeville, Georgia, and beginning to hear different things and see different people, and having one person, one woman, who had held a group there where young women at the college could go and talk about issues that were social issues. And I think that was a life changer for me. She's the one that brought me into full awareness that there was tremendous injustice going on. And the ones who went to her the most in her work, she was a religious person, this group was. These were the queer kids. It was all girls' group. These are the ones that were a little bit outsiders. These are the ones who are also the very questioning.
9: Now, did you all know that's who you were? Or did you come to realize that being on the margins in multiple ways just brought you together?
10: Knew we were really different. People didn't say the word queer, the word lesbian. The word queer didn't even exist in our minds. I was not out, but I knew that we were particular and different from other people. And not all were queer, but I would say in retrospect, as people began to come out, I realized they were. But I knew we lived a different universe.
9: So going to college and encountering people who could give language to the discomfort you were feeling, the way that Jim Crow was unfolding, these things around you, that was a big awakening. Now, you mentioned that your church changed. You saw it change from not being political to being political. And what did that actually look like? Because it does play a role in how you talk about and see, and the work that you've done over time is very much aware of how religion is a tool of this kind of oppression.
10: The church, as I knew it, changed in the 50s when there were no black people in our community. We were way out in the country, little farms, all white people. And it had its beginning split around whether they would take in a black person or not. It's so akin to now, but that was a while ago. For this little Methodist church, as now, the Methodist church has split entirely. The traditional Methodist church has lost large numbers of people This is all over the queer issue. That's how profound this has been and how deep it has gone, that it would destroy one of the largest Protestant congregations in the country. But what I watched later was seeing deliberate invasion of evangelical folks, starting there and then moving that out into the groups that were not evangelical.
9: What do you mean by invasion? Who was invading?
10: Organized right-wing people. So you had women's organizations that were anti-feminist.
9: Phyllis Schlafly.
10: I remember when she came to Arkansas, it was after I had moved here. And she brought in a busload of people to change what we were doing, trying to get ready. Remember, they had the National Year of the Woman. And we were getting ready for that big meeting. And they came to totally turn that upside down. I mean, that was organized. Phyllis Schlafly did not live in Arkansas. She came with a busload of people to shift that. So it was that kind of thing. But I think there was this sense that the evangelicals could be brought to the point that they would see that this was the devil out here at work.
9: Were they convinced that they would see it because they knew it? They knew that it would appeal to something that was already there.
10: Yes. I think that it would appeal to something that was already there, which was a relative rigidity in terms of belief, that you must be like this and not like that. There's a certain line, a certain belief, a certain way of being. So I think that was ripe for coming in and saying, this is going to destroy what you believe. These are your enemy. So if you start having women feel like they're free, they're going to behave in ways that you will not be able to control. And sure enough, we did. We behaved in ways they couldn't control. If I were still a church person, I would say, praise the Lord, that happened.
9: You're reminding me, I remember the first time I met an atheist that I knew was an atheist was in college at University of South Florida. And we'd been working on anti-apartheid work and not weaponizing space and some other campaigns. And I can't remember the circumstances but he said something to somebody else that was, oh, you're still doing that God thing? And I said, you don't believe in God? He goes, no. And I said, oh, wow, you don't seem like an atheist to me. And he said, what do atheists seem like? And I thought, I don't know how to answer that. Like nobody ever sat me down and said, think this way about atheists. But I clearly had internalized what I knew was whatever it was I thought, it wasn't good. And I think as we see right now, the coordinated effort by DeSantis and now by the Trump administration to dismantle the university system, to replace presidents with cronies, to end tenure, to turn them into whitewashed indoctrination centers rather than places of free thought and intellectual curiosity, I think a lot of it comes down to both of our experiences decades apart of going, hey, it wasn't until I went out off to college that I began to understand that I had been programmed to believe things about people that I did not even realize I was being programmed to believe until I encountered them. It wasn't until they shattered my preconceived notions that I realized I had preconceived notions.
10: So that tells you exactly why there's such a fierce attack against universities right now, against schools and against colleges. It's because the desire is to keep people in that more rigid belief, that authoritarian position, that you're to believe this and you're not even to be able to read these things so that you might change that belief. So we'll take your books away. We'll take the breadth of possibilities that are always open to us in universities and colleges. It's not for nothing that they're doing that. It is a very, very sharp move.
9: You are often in spaces where you are properly regarded as an elder, as somebody with wisdom, somebody, a mentor to so many. Your book, Homophobia, Weapon of Sexism, was just a must read. Absolutely connected the dots for so many of us in our early activism. But who were the people that you looked to as you were shaping your worldview? Who were the mentors, the elders, the people who helped you tap into who you were? and find your voice as an activist and as a writer?
10: I don't think that really happened. I was an activist all through the late 60s and through the 70s. But I think I was doing activism, of course, with white people. And I think that limited very much my sense of what was happening. It's one thing to know about something, witness something, be engaged in it at the edges, but not in the total middle, that wherever you go, the majority is white in leadership, in direction, and whatever. So I think what really shifted me was to, one, to get involved in domestic violence work, that working with violence against women is extremely eye-opening. If you want to study authoritarianism, it's probably good to go back to one of the major sources, which is the relationship between man and woman, which is centuries, not just years, and to see what that imbalance of power is and the violence that comes from that. But it's also in that that I began to work with women of color. And that was a sharp change for me that I think lifted me from what I was before, which was thinking of myself as a lesbian radical for women's rights, more on that level. I did anti-war work. I did some work within the anti-racist movement, but we thought we had awareness as white people, but there was so little awareness until we actually began the working side by side, and that's what happened for me. And then I moved fast. I began to learn. I always say over and over, I was greatly shaped by the Combahee River collective statement. And I talk with Barbara Smith ever so often now. It's getting a lot of recognition this year, and which is a wonderful thing. But that sense that laying out how everything is connected in terms of race and class and gender was extremely helpful to me. And those two things set me free. So I was working with creating a domestic violence program in Fayetteville, Arkansas, when I had moved to Arkansas. And so that, they didn't have to tell you, I went into that having so little understanding of the violence that women endured. So little understanding. It was embarrassing to think back of because I was in my 30s. It's not that I hadn't had the opportunity to know about it. And the more I worked, the more I saw it. And I saw it from day one in a frame that's very similar to an authoritarian frame. And then, of course, I began to see through that door. You can't.
9: What do you mean when you say you could see it through an authoritarian frame? I think I know, but tell me more.
10: Intentional subjection of women under a system of power, a system of holding them to certain roles, certain freedoms. I think authoritarianism is a matter of taking control of another person or people's lives. I see it in the broad sense as taking control of people's lives. It's what we see now in the dismantling of the government. We control your lives by taking everything that you've created away from you.
9: You know, growing up, the personal is political, that the things that happen on the micro level happen on the macro level, that the husband who has been socialized to control his wife through isolation, through the threat of violence, if not the holding of the economic purse strings, the vulnerability of losing her children or them being physically vulnerable to his anger. Like, all of these things have their political corollary.
10: That's right.
9: A constant state of precarity that causes you to rely on your source of precarity. But what you're describing is your activism, like the real light bulb, did not come off until you got proximity with Black women organizers on a very visceral level, not reading about it from a distance, but being right in the thick of it. That transition, a lot of white activists don't make, because in that moment, instead of saying, hey, you know what? I've missed out on a whole playbook. There's a defensiveness and sometimes a fleeing. And I'm wondering, again, what it was, whether it was about the people that you were with, the framework that Barbara Smith and the Kitchen Press, the Black feminist thinkers. But what was it that in that moment, instead of giving in to that sense of self-conscious and even embarrassment, as you described it, Why did you stay and why did you choose the path of remaining in proximity and at the intersection instead of doing what oftentimes people do, which is retreat to the area of their greatest comfort?
10: I really attribute a lot of it to the domestic violence movement. There was something about that where everything was laid out with such clarity. The level of injustice and inequity was so clear in it. And it didn't take much to see that in one system after another. And it was like opening in a window. The other thing that was happening is that the women's movement was two movements. One was the lefty part of the women's movement, and the other was the let's get better jobs. Let's get our husbands to be nicer to us. When that leaned to the left, that was always about the transformation of the world. And it was a very different one. It wasn't like, let's get ourselves where we can fit into the world. It was about let's transform it. And so when I began to be in the presence of people who were like the people who were creating the Combahee River Collective Statement and in the domestic violence movement, there was great leadership. You got to see great minds. And part of it was getting my butt kicked.
9: Getting your butt kicked.
10: Exactly. Being stupid and having people, I call it an act of grace, to have the grace to credit me with possibility of change, that to see me of enough worth that I could be taken to recognition of where I'm stupid or where I'm making mistakes.

0: of what was happening and what was going on, which was the same recognition I had with domestic violence movement.
1: You are listening to Wide Awake America. I'm your host, Nadine Smith. Today, we are honored to have Suzanne Farr. Suzanne is a pioneering feminist, anti-racist, and LGBTQ activist who has spent decades working at the intersection of gender, race, and economic justice. Her groundbreaking book, Homophobia, Weapon of Sexism, was a defining text for many activists, me included, making the case that homophobia is not just about LGBTQ plus people, it's a tool used to enforce rigid gender norms and maintain patriarchal power. She has continued her work over the decades, challenging systems of oppression and organizing for transformative change. And now Suzanne is back with a new book, In the Time of the Right, Reflections on Liberation. Suzanne, welcome to Wide Awake America. It is so good to see you.
0: It's great being here.
1: You've got a new book that's coming out. The timing sounds perfect, In the Time of the Right. You're revisiting some conversations about this country at a time when we are seeing the consolidation of right-wing power, generative space of mutual aid and support, and nobody stops being who they are in order to be in that space. But one of the things that was occurring to me as I was preparing to give a speech on this trip was every accusation they make, the right, Trump, Moscow, whomever, make against the trans community and the broader LGBTQ community is always a confession of who they are.
0: Yep.
1: Instead of thinking about the fact that the most dangerous person in the average woman's life is not a stranger, certainly not a trans woman in the bathroom. It is her husband or boyfriend. It
0: right.
1: is a family member. It is a boss who uses their economic power over her. These are the people that pose a real threat. But if I can get you worked up about a fantastical... I've somehow opened...

0: I think that road's going to have to be creating new formations to get into over time. I think organizations that are not gathering people, but they're gathering people through Zoom, but not so much in person. And they have become structured more like businesses. And I think that's a very difficult thing that we need to face and work with, is how can we create groups of people, whether it's assemblies or whether it's clubs, organizations, whatever, where people are moving together, whether it's on a small thing or whether it's a large thing, so that we have a big social, having a think tank and taking action, creating those groups, I think more locally than nationally. I don't know that our work right now, for many of us, is national work. I think it is how in the space where we have relationship, how do we grow that space? How do we relearn how to be in community with one another? What does that mean? I'll give you an example. When I was like 2 or 3 years old, my father was in a terrible accident at a watermill. And when they got him, it was 1942, so when they got him in an old car or truck or whatever to take him to the doctor, they stopped by to pick up my mother. Where was my mother? She was down across the road, across the dirt road, helping her neighbor have a baby. That's what I'm talking about.
1: You're talking hyperlocal. You're talking in your neighborhood, in your city.
0: And then move it on up. But I would start with the very local, because that's where people are lonely. That's where people don't feel like they have protection. That's where people have those needs to figure out their communities and defend themselves in their communities and build in those communities. It's got to start somewhere. And I think because we don't do on-the-ground organizing very much, this is another problem that I have with the nonprofit organizations that I have led and worked with, is that we have let them move into spaces where we're not working in that organizing way in which you're actually talking to human beings until it gets to election time. Then we all run around and talk to folks. So I think we've got to do some serious thinking about our humanity and how we grow that sense, you know, how you set, grow that sense of compassion. If we don't have compassion, what in the world will happen? And what we're seeing is an extraordinary demonstration of lack of that. At the governmental level, we're seeing displayed every day. Compassion is a throwaway word.
1: I agree with you completely. I think that the sense of everything being transactional around elections is a terrible way to organize. And that people want to know that you cared about them well before the election rolled around, and they have a relationship and they have a trust. And oftentimes there's a trust that people have with Equality Florida, where I work, that they don't have with the candidate, because the candidate's brand new. But they know their local Equality Florida organizer, and they've been to the house parties and they've been to the events and they've volunteered for the training and they've done the fun stuff too. And so that when we say, yeah, no, this one's good, this one you can trust, it hits different than receiving a generic focus group tested message from a candidate. So those the relationships that you're talking about, I could not agree more. But one of the things that's implied in hyperlocal organizing is that you are willing to organize with people who do not agree with you across the board.
0: True.
1: And so I think we're heading into a time of people being foreclosed on, farms being lost, houses being repossessed, a economic scenario where the question of how will you show up for your neighbor who had a Trump yard sign, who sneers at your rainbow flag, but in that compassionate humanity, might we actually forge the populist movement that is necessary to rebuild?
0: That's right.
1: Because it's very clear that sense of FAFO, you're in the find out stage, of you asked for it, now you're getting it, and I have no empathy for you suffering. You're upset that you were getting treated the way you were happy to see other people treated. And so I will take some glee in seeing you hoisted by your own petard. That is one way. It is an understandable way. And there's a part of me that absolutely resonates with it. But if we can lean into this part, not out of a weakness and an unwillingness to hold people accountable, but out of an understanding that we're awash in a machine that is weaponizing our loneliness, our fear, and the only way through it is together. And together even includes those family members and those neighbors who may be awakened in the midst of all of this, that they've done something that they want to make amends for. That's a hard prescription. People don't receive that prescription very easily. Yeah, but it sounds like what you're saying.
0: I surround mine now with this idea of, what would you do if a tornado hit your community? Are you going to say, I know there was a Trump sign in his yard 2 years ago, so I'm not going to call him. Or I'm not going to go there when I can hear people screaming from the house that's on fire. I just think, what is the part that we bring back our sense that we survive together or we probably don't survive? That used to be a small statement, but now it's a really big statement. I think people are really pushing back. There's more activism going on right now than I've seen in a long time, at least in people standing up and saying, hell no, you know, that we've got to be better than this. I think it's a huge opportunity. The suffering that you were talking about, I think farmers are going to feel very differently about the government, at least. So it's a real opportunity to talk about what kind of government would we prefer. I think that name any category of people, they're going to be feeling that injustice. I think the injustice is coming down around healthcare. And then particularly, of course, when you get to anything related to Medicare, Medicaid, Social Security, those kinds of things, it's going to be an opportunity to connect, I think. And we would be wrong, I think, to, you know, say, I'm going to work only with these people over here. Even though we both care about this, I'm not going, because I don't like the fact they don't join me on everything. We may have to buckle up and say, okay, you don't agree with me on this, but we do agree on these four things. We're not used to that.
1: You said you're seeing more activism, some really impressive organizing, a sense of urgency in people. Who do you think is doing good work right now?
0: I think it's not the leaders, but the people in the Democratic Party. You don't see that at the leader level, but you see that those folks and Republicans really showing up with their legislative folks and saying, this is really wrong. We want to talk to you. We want you to report to us. We want to have a town hall meeting. And some of their representatives are refusing to come and even face them. So there's that kind of activity that's immediate. Whether it's long-term or not is another question. But certainly people of all sorts are turning up. And a lot of those are folks that did not vote Democratic. I think people are very unhappy with both houses, both parts of the legislature, whether they're Republicans or Democrats. When they look toward Washington right now, I don't think they're happy. One of the questions we need to be raising is, what kinds of things would make us happy? What if there was, what if the common language was fairness? So I think that, also I think there are big gatherings of people who are movement folks, social justice people, who are trying to think through what to do, where we're going to go. There's conferences now on authoritarianism. There are conferences on how can we mobilize people. So I think everybody right now is in the thinking stage. How can we talk to people that we haven't been talking to? How can we gather our people and think together? How can we do this without having conflict over smaller things? How can we figure out some way that we can all work just facing in the same direction. Not that we have to be doing the same work in the same way, but what is that direction? Can we not all organize around that?
1: I interviewed a woman named Britt Hartley. She does work around deconstructing religion and grew up in the Mormon church. And she basically, if I could boil it down, she says part of the challenge that we have is that religion is very sticky. They have a very compelling argument for why you should show up. Your eternal salvation is a big motivator. And once you deconstruct that, even if you use the tools of spirituality or the culture of it,

0: talk about these reflections on liberation. What is that infrastructure? Is it progressive churches? Is it domestic violence centers? Is it unions? What is the mechanism by which we get in greater proximity and greater local organizing with each other?
1: That's a hard question. I'll start with a basic. I don't think we have places to meet, physical places. Most towns, cities, they've disappeared. Like, where would you go to meet that's not outside that you could do for free?
0: I would probably go to one of the progressive churches and ask them to give us some space.
1: And how many are those churches?
0: I don't know. Hopefully more every day, but a few, a handful. But we're an organization that stays really local. So we've got these relationships that we can depend on.
1: Or everything. But you can go to those because you know those people and they have it there. The other place that people can meet in my state, where I live now in Arkansas, is in libraries. It's a place you can go. You can get a meeting room. When I think of 30 years ago, 40 years ago, you could go to a bank and get a meeting room. They had rooms that public could just have and have for free. You could go to the churches. There were all kinds of places that were available to you that have been privatized. So one of the things I think we have to work through is the creation of something that's not privatized. So we actually had to find or build physical places. So one of my ideas recently is that I know a lot of churches in the South, and I can't speak for the rest of the country, that have very small congregations, and there are many of them that are closed. I don't know if you've witnessed that in Florida or not.
0: Oh, yeah. We're seeing churches consolidate. Their membership is older and shuffling off this mortal coil, and there's not a younger influx to replace them. So we're seeing some shrink, although the bolder ones on social justice are expanding. Worth noting.
1: One of my ideas is that as movement people, that we buy churches, we buy the building. But that becomes a center for maybe our justice sermons. We wouldn't use the word sermon, but the places where we would have talks, we'd have people talk. We'd meet for social, but we'd also meet for our political work. And if we couldn't buy them, say it's one of those aging, disappearing congregations, maybe we could offer to pay the utilities for them to have access to them during the week when they're not meeting. Just to have physical rooms that we could meet in would make, I think, an enormous difference in our work. What if you had one of the bigger churches that you could actually hold a conference in? But you could buy a smaller church and have seating for 50 people. So usually, almost every church I know has Sunday school rooms. So here you have a meeting hall and you have Sunday school rooms and you turn it into something as positive as religion, which is social justice. This is not something where it's so huge and, you know, so out of the realm of reality. This is something that's doable. But we have to have those spaces. We have to figure them out.
0: You're listening to Wide Awake America. I'm your host, Nadine Smith, and our guest today has been Suzanne Farr, a pioneering feminist, anti-racist, and LGBTQ activist. Her groundbreaking book, which was a huge part of my early activism, Homophobia, Weapon of Sexism, is now about to be joined by the second edition of a book, In the Time of the Right, Reflections on Liberation, an update from a book that you wrote in 1996, that you have updated for the times that we find ourselves in now. How can people stay in touch with you and in touch with your work?
1: Well, they can contact me at suzannefarr.com. That would be the easiest way to connect me.
0: Fantastic. Suzanne, it is wonderful to see you. Thank you so much for joining and for sharing your insights. And I'm looking forward to reading it and carrying it around until it's as dog-eared as your previous book has been for me.
1: Great. I want us to talk again, whether it's on air or not on air.
0: Absolutely. Absolutely. And perhaps more importantly, we can get together in person and have a

0: cup of coffee.
1: Yes, I do.
0: All right. Take care. This is WMNF Tampa. A book that you wrote in 1996 that you have updated for the times that we find ourselves in now. How can people stay in touch with you and in touch with your work?
1: Well, they can contact me at suzannefarr.com. That would be the easiest way to connect me.
0: Fantastic. Suzanne, it is wonderful to see you. Thank you so much for joining and for sharing your insights. You're listening to Wide Awake America. I'm your host, Nadine Smith, and our guest today has been Suzanne Farr, a pioneering feminist, anti-racist, and LGBTQ activist. Her groundbreaking book, which was a huge part of my early activism, Homophobia, Weapon of Sexism, is now about to be joined by the second edition of a book, In the Time of the Right, Reflections on Liberation, an update from a book that you wrote in 1996 that you have updated for the times that we find ourselves in now. How can people stay in touch with you and in touch with your work?
1: Well, they can contact me at suzannefarr.com. That would be the easiest way to connect me.
0: I interviewed a woman named Britt Hartley. She does work around deconstructing religion and grew up in the Mormon church. And she basically, if I could boil it down, she says part of the challenge that we have is that religion is very sticky. They have a very compelling argument for why you should show up. Your eternal salvation is a big motivator. And once you deconstruct that, even if you use the tools of spirituality or the culture of it, it doesn't create the same tie that binds. And so that right-wing evangelicals have a built-in advantage and infrastructure that is built on the fear that a patriarchal religious structure will punish you eternally. And that we have a looser network that is, it's hard to cohere around what you don't support. And so what I wonder, as you describe this and as you talk about these reflections on liberation, what is that infrastructure? Is it progressive churches? Is it domestic violence centers? Is it unions? What is the mechanism by which we get in greater proximity and greater local organizing with each other?
1: That's a hard question. I'll start with a basic. I don't think we have places to meet, physical places. Most towns, cities, they've disappeared. Like, where would you go to meet that's not outside that you could do for free?
0: I would probably go to one of the progressive churches and ask them to give us some space.
1: And how many are those churches?
0: I don't know. Hopefully more every day, but a few, a handful. But we're an organization that stays really local. So we've got these relationships that we can depend on.
1: Or everything, but you can go to those because you know those people and they have it there. The other place that people can meet in my state, where I live now in Arkansas, is in the libraries. It's a place you can go. You can get a meeting room. When I think of 30 years ago, 40 years ago, you could go to a bank and get a meeting room. They had rooms that public could just have and have for free. You could go to the churches. There were all kinds of places that were available to you that have been privatized. So one of the things I think we have to work through is the creation of something that's not privatized. So we actually had to find or build physical places. So one of my ideas recently is that I know a lot of churches in the South, and I can't speak for the rest of the country, that have very small congregations, and there are many of them that are closed. I don't know if you've witnessed that in Florida or not.
0: Oh, yeah, we're seeing churches consolidate. Their membership is older and shuffling off this mortal coil, and there's not a younger influx to replace them. So we're seeing some shrink, although the bolder ones on social justice are expanding, worth noting.
1: So one of my ideas is that as movement people, that we buy churches, we buy the building. That becomes a center for maybe our justice sermons. We wouldn't use the word sermon, but the places where we would have talks, we'd have people come. We'd We meet for social, but we'd also meet for our political work. And if we couldn't buy them, say it's one of those aging, disappearing congregations, maybe we could offer to pay the utilities for them to have access to them during the week when they're not meeting. Just to have physical rooms that we could meet in would make, I think, an enormous difference in our work. What if you had one of the bigger churches that you could actually hold a conference in? But you could buy a smaller church and have seating for 50 people. So usually, almost every church I know has Sunday school rooms. So here you have a meeting hall and you have Sunday school rooms. And you turn it into something as positive as religion, which is social justice. This is not something where it's so huge and, you know, so sort of out of the realm of reality. This is something that's doable. But we have to have those spaces. We have to figure them out.
0: You're listening to Wide Awake America. I'm your host, Nadine Smith. And our guest today has been Suzanne Farr, a pioneering feminist, anti-racist, and LGBTQ activist. Her groundbreaking book, which was a huge part of my early activism, Homophobia, Weapon of Sexism, is now about to be joined by the second edition of a book, In the Time of the Right, Reflections on Liberation, an update from a book that you wrote in 1996 that you have updated for the times that we find ourselves in now. How can people stay in touch with you and in touch with your work?
1: They can contact me at suzannefarr.org, .com. That would be the easiest way to connect me.
0: Fantastic. Suzanne, it is wonderful to see you. Thank you so much for joining and for sharing your insights. And I'm looking forward to reading it and carrying it around until it's as dog-eared as your previous book has been for me.
1: Great. I want us to talk again, whether it's on air or not on air.
0: Unions. What is the mechanism by which we get in greater proximity and greater local organizing with each other?
1: That's a hard question. I'll start with a basic. I don't think we have places to meet, physical places. Most towns, cities, they've disappeared. Like, where would you go to meet that's not outside, that you could do for free?
0: I would probably go to one of the progressive churches and ask them to give us some space.
1: And how many are those churches?
0: I don't know. Hopefully more every day, but a few, a handful. But we're an organization that stays really local, so we've got these relationships that we can depend on.
1: Or everything, but you can go to those because you know those people and they have it there. The other place that people can meet in my state, where I live now in Arkansas, is in the libraries. It's a place you can go. You can get a meeting room. When I think of 30 years ago, 40 years ago, you could go to a bank and get a meeting room. They had rooms that public could just have and have for free. You could go to the churches. There were all kinds of places that were available to you that have been privatized. So one of the things I think we have to work through is the creation of something that's not privatized. So we actually had to find or build physical places. So one of my ideas recently is that I know a lot of churches in the South, and I can't speak for the rest of the country, that have very small congregations, and there are many of them that are closed. I don't know if you've witnessed that in Florida or not.
0: Oh, yeah, we're seeing churches consolidate. Their membership is older and shuffling off this mortal coil, and there's not a younger influx to replace them, so we're seeing some shrink. Although the bolder ones on social justice are expanding, worth noting.
1: So, one of my ideas is that as movement people, that we buy churches. We buy the building. That becomes a center for maybe our justice sermons. We wouldn't use the word sermon, but the places where we would have talks, we'd have people talk. We'd meet for social, but we'd also meet for our political work. And if we couldn't buy them, say it's one of those aging, disappearing congregations, maybe we could offer to pay the utilities for them to have access to them during the week when they're not meeting. Just to have physical rooms that we could meet in would make, I think, an enormous difference in our work. What if you had one of the bigger churches that you could actually hold a conference in? But you could buy a smaller church and have seating for 50 people. So usually, almost every church I know has Sunday school rooms. So here you have a meeting hall and you have Sunday school rooms, and you turn it into something as positive as religion, which is social justice. This is not something where it's so huge and, you know, so out of the realm of reality. This is something that's doable. But we have to have those spaces. We have to figure them out.
0: You're listening to Wide Awake America. I'm your host, Nadine Smith. And our guest today has been Suzanne Farr, a pioneering feminist, anti-racist, and LGBTQ activist. Her groundbreaking book, which was a huge part of my early activism, Homophobia, Weapon of Sexism, is now about to be joined by the second edition of a book, In the Time of the Right, Reflections on Liberation, an update from a book that you wrote in 1996 that you have updated for the times that we find ourselves in now. How can people stay in touch with you and in touch with your work?
1: Well, they can contact me at suzannefarr.com. That would be the easiest way to connect me.
0: Fantastic. Suzanne, it is wonderful to see you. Thank you so much for joining and for sharing your insights. And I'm looking forward to reading it and carrying it around until it's as dog-eared as your previous book has been for me.
1: Great. I want us to talk again, whether it's on air or not on air.
0: Absolutely. Absolutely.
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0: From New York, this is Democracy Now.
1: All I know is that Todd Blanche is great. He's going to do a great job. Everybody knows it. And I understand there's been a sign-off, but I don't know what they agreed on.
0: Todd Blanche, the former personal attorney of President Trump, is one step closer to becoming attorney general. After two Republican senator holdouts said they were satisfied by a written order from Blanche issued Sunday that purports to rescind the $1.8 billion so-called anti-weaponization fund, what others call a slush fund, created as part of a controversial settlement deal between Trump and the IRS. The part of that deal granting Trump, his children, and his businesses immunity from retroactive tax audits remains intact. Meanwhile, U.S. Attorney Jean Pirro dropped the criminal charges against former Olympian Davy Hearn over alleged vandalism of the reflecting pool, saying instead the damage was from a rushed and flawed renovation. We'll speak to attorney Norm Eisen. Then Emmett Till would have turned 85 on July 25th.
2: What if Emmett Till lived? What if he had returned home still a child alive and free? What would that life have required of us all? These questions invite a reckoning with the past and a probing investigation of the current state of American life.
0: If Emmett Till Lived, that's the title of a new book and photography exhibit opening next month in Chicago. We'll be joined by cultural historian Sarah Elizabeth Lewis to talk about her collaboration with Emmett Till's cousin, the Reverend Wheeler Parker Jr. He was with Till almost until his lynching. And finally, the life and legacy of radical historian, scholar, and activist Johanna Fernandez. She died last week at the age of 55. Foremost scholar on the radical 60s civil rights organization, the Young Lords.
3: No more integral matter in the United States than the struggle for freedom, democracy, and to redefine the United States as
0: we'll
3: a country for
0: all. We'll speak with our own Juan Gonzalez about his many years in conversation with Professor Fernandez. All that and more coming up. Welcome to Democracy Now!, democracynow.org, The War and Peace Report. I'm Amy Goodman. Iran and Oman appear to be near finalizing a deal that would reopen the Strait of Hormuz and give Iran far more control of the strategic waterway than before the U.S. and Israel attacked Iran 5 months ago. Under the proposed deal, ships heading into the Persian Gulf would transit through a channel controlled by Iran. Ships leaving the area would travel on a channel controlled by Oman. Iranian officials say ships would be forced to pay a service fee that would be divided equally between Iran and Oman. Meanwhile, Iran and the United States have traded new threats. On Monday, President Trump threatened Iran with decapitation if it doesn't agree to a new deal, while Iran is threatening to target U.S. warships if the U.S. doesn't lift its naval blockade of Iran. This comes as oil giants continue to report soaring profits thanks to rising gas prices due to the war on Iran. BP reported making nearly $6 billion between April and June, double last year's profit during the second quarter. Saudi Aramco has reported it made $33 billion during the quarter, a 33% jump over last year. On Tuesday, President Trump criticized oil firms for making too much money and called on them to lower prices. In Gaza, a mass funeral is being held today for 112 Palestinians from two families killed in an Israeli attack on residential buildings in Gaza City, November 2023. A total of 308 people are believed to have been killed in the attack, but the bodies of the victims remain buried under rubble for over 2 years. During an operation in mid-July, Palestinian civil defense workers recovered 112 bodies, including 44 children and 37 women. Those bodies are being buried today. Mahmoud Bassel, a spokesperson for Gaza's Civil Emergency Service, spoke at the funeral while holding remains wrapped in a Palestinian flag.
4: Oh, nation, why are children getting killed in Gaza? Why are women getting killed in Gaza? Why are massacres committed against innocents in Gaza?
0: Todd Blanche's nomination to become the next attorney general appears to be back on track after Republican Senators John Cornyn of Texas and Tom Tillis of North Carolina said they will now support him. On Sunday, Blanche issued a written order that purports to rescind the $1.8 billion so-called anti-weaponization fund that was part of a controversial settlement of Trump's lawsuit against the IRS. Blanche also said in writing the immunity agreement Trump struck with the IRS, quote, applies only retroactively, unquote. But critics say there are major loopholes in Blanche's written assurances. The Senate Judiciary Committee is voting on Blanche's nomination today. Blanche is Trump's former personal attorney. We'll have more on this story after headlines. President Trump has publicly blasted U.S. Attorney Jeanine Pirro and is considering firing her after she dismissed charges against individuals accused of vandalizing the Lincoln Memorial reflecting pool.
1: And I was disappointed with Jeanine Pirro, really disappointed with Jeanine Pirro. She folded like an umbrella, and people get away with things, and it's a disgrace.
0: Trump met with Pirro at the White House. For months, Trump's claimed without proof that vandals, including a former U.S. Olympian canoeist, had damaged the newly renovated reflecting pool, causing the water to turn green. Pirro initially claimed there was tremendous evidence of vandalism. But in recent days, she admitted the damage was caused by a, quote, hasty and botched renovation. We'll speak with Davy Hearn's attorney, Norm Eisen. Ukraine is continuing its drone attacks inside Russia. On Monday, a drone hit a Russian Black Sea resort, killing at least 7 people, including 3 children. 58 people were wounded. Footage showed the drone slamming into a crowded beach. Earlier today, a Ukrainian drone strike killed at least 5 people around Moscow. This comes as Russia continues to strike Ukraine. A Russian drone and ballistic missile attack killed 9 in Kyiv on Saturday. Russian strikes killed another 5 Ukrainians today. Europe is grappling with a record-breaking heat wave as Greece and France continue to battle wildfires. Wildfires outside Athens jumped containment lines. This comes a day after two firefighting helicopters collided in midair, killing 2 crew members. In France, firefighters in the region around Bordeaux guarded against potential flare-ups. In England and Wales, suffered the driest July in nearly 200 years due to a prolonged heat wave and lack of rainfall, according to the UK's weather service. In Sudan, a Sudanese army drone attack killed 35 people in Darfur, according to the Emergency Lawyers Group, which has documented abuses by both sides of the civil war in Sudan. The strike on Sunday hit a court in the village of Gara al-Zawiya in North Darfur, which is under the control of the paramilitary Rapid Support Forces. According to the UN, more than 1,000 civilians were killed in drone strikes in Sudan during the first 5 months of the year. The conflict now in its fourth year has killed at least 59,000 people, displaced about 13 million, and pushed much of Sudan into famine. The state of Michigan's reported the first 2 deaths tied to the nationwide cyclosporiasis outbreak. More than 11,000 cases of the illness have been detected in the state, and 193 people have been hospitalized since May. According to the CDC, cases have been found in 45 U.S. states. The outbreak comes a year after the Trump administration ended the Food and Drug Administration's mandatory tracking for cyclospora and 5 other pathogens. This is Dr. Rabia De La Tour, a gastroenterologist at the NYU Grossman School of Medicine.
5: 2025, there was a change in the actual regulation of cyclosporiasis and tracking and tracing this specific parasite. And it was changed from being a mandatory tracking and tracing program to voluntary for states. And I think that is also contributing to the fact that this outbreak was so massive.
0: It's election day in Michigan. In the Democratic Senate primary, Dr. Abdul El-Sayed faces off against Haley Stevens, one of the most closely watched primary races of the year. The winner will face Republican Congressman Mike Rogers in November. Polls show the progressive El-Sayed will likely win the race, even though AIPAC and its affiliated groups have spent over $46 million to help Congresswoman Stevens. Key backers of Dr. El-Sayed include Senators Bernie Sanders and the United Auto Workers, while Stevens was endorsed by much of the political establishment, including Michigan Governor Gretchen Whitmer. Voters are also going to the polls in Kansas, Virginia, Washington State, and Missouri, where former Democratic Congressmember Cori Bush is challenging Representative Wesley Bennett in a rematch of their race 2 years ago. On Capitol Hill, a number of religious leaders and activists were arrested Monday while protesting the war in Iran and the Trump administration's attack on voting rights. The day of action was led by Bishop William Barber of Repairers of the Breach.
6: And it's kind of shameful that you get arrested for shouting out for voting rights, but you don't get arrested for voter suppression. You get arrested caring about voting rights and living wages and health care, but you don't get arrested for an illegal war. But we're going to arrest the attention of the nation.
0: 25 Democratic-led states filed a lawsuit against the Trump administration Monday, arguing the president exceeded his legal authority to tax imports with his newest tariffs on goods from 60 countries. The states are asking the U.S. Court of International Trade to block and overturn the tariffs and refund duties they've paid. In New Jersey, a Salvadoran immigrant has died while being held at the notorious ICE jail known as Delaney Hall in Newark, New Jersey. 41-year-old Edwin Lopez Conejo is the 22nd person to die in ICE custody this year and the second to die at Delaney Hall. The cause of his death is unknown. Lopez Conejo leaves behind a 12-year-old daughter. His mother, Maria Conejo, told the New Jersey Monitor, quote, "I never got to see him. He didn't get to see his daughter for 6 weeks. When he told her what happened, she let out a big scream and hasn't been the same since. She can't sleep or eat. Neither can I," his mother said. According to court records revealed by The Guardian, the Trump administration tried to subject at least 10 hunger-striking ICE prisoners to involuntary medical procedures, including force feeding. At least three and possibly five prisoners were actually force-fed, while five others abandoned their hunger strikes at the last moment rather than be inserted with a tube through the nose and down the esophagus and into the stomach. One Kurdish asylum seeker and hunger striker detained at the privately run Port Isabel Service Processing Center in South Texas was subjected to force-feeding for nearly 8 months. A federal judge Monday blocked New York's law barring federal immigration agents from wearing masks and requiring visible identification. The judge found the U.S. is likely to win its supremacy clause argument that states cannot regulate federal officers, but the judge allowed New York's separate ban on cooperation agreements between local police and ICE. Meanwhile, in Pittsburgh, the family of Daphne Michel, a 31-year-old Haitian asylum seeker, is expected to sue ICE after she died of hypothermia at a bus shelter days after her release from ICE custody. The Allegheny County medical examiner said her death was a homicide. The medical examiner found she was a vulnerable adult with untreated severe mental illness and a significant language barrier. Her family's attorney says ICE fitted her with an ankle monitor, dropped her 25 miles from home, and left her in the February cold wearing summer clothing. Federal workers sued the Trump administration Monday over its policy ending gender-affirming care coverage for adults in federal employee health plans. The lawsuit brought by the Human Rights Campaign Foundation targets an Office of Personnel Management mandate that directs insurers to eliminate coverage for transition-related medical care. And here in New York, a dozen current and former home care workers have begun an eighth day on a hunger strike to pressure the New York City Council to pass the No More 24 Act to ban 24-hour shifts. Home care workers often work consecutive days providing round-the-clock care for elderly and disabled patients. Over the past week, the home care workers have protested outside New York City Hall and the home of New York City Council Speaker Julie Menin. One of the home care workers on hunger strike, Shui Jen Chen, spoke at a rally Sunday.
7: Today we say the 24-hour workday is not only an act of violence against home care workers, but also demeans everyone who provides care, including mothers and sisters everywhere.
0: And those are some of the headlines. This is Democracy Now!, democracynow.org, the War and Peace Report. I'm Amy Goodman in New York, joined by Democracy Now!'s Juan Gonzalez in Chicago. Hi, Juan.
8: Hi, Amy, and welcome to all of our listeners and viewers across the country and around the world.
0: Well, later in the broadcast, we're going to go to an exhibit about to open in Chicago about the life and death of Emmett Till. But first, this top news. Todd Blanche's nomination to become the next attorney general appears to be back on track after Republican Senators John Cornyn of Texas and Tom Tillis of North Carolina said they will now support his confirmation. On Sunday, Blanche issued a written order that purports to rescind a $1.8 billion so-called anti-weaponization fund, what many call a slush fund, that was part of a controversial settlement of Trump's personal lawsuit against the IRS. Blanche also said in writing, the immunity agreement Trump struck with the IRS applies only retroactively. But critics say there are major loopholes in Blanche's written assurances. The Senate Judiciary Committee is voting on Blanche's nomination today. Blanche, who is Trump's former personal defense attorney, first told senators we're not moving forward with the fund during a hearing last month.
9: Not moving forward with the fund, period. The reasons for the fund is something that President Trump talked about for a long time, which is the fact that there were a lot of people in this country who had their government weaponized against them. The reasons for the fund, I think, remain as important as they were before, but we are not moving forward with the fund.
0: That's what he said. But until this weekend, he didn't put it in writing. And we'll find out if the writing matters. This comes as U.S. Attorney Jeanine Pirro Friday dropped the case against the former U.S. Olympian canoeist Davy Hearn, accused of vandalizing the Lincoln Memorial reflecting pool. On June 19th, Hearn stopped by the pool while on a 64-mile bike ride. He says he touched the pool to see what it felt like and was then arrested, handcuffed, held for 5 hours by U.S. Park Police. He was then charged with a felony. Prosecutors in Washington also dropped charges against three others who are similarly accused of damaging the pool. President Trump, in response, blasted the U.S. attorney, Jeanine Pirro, who said the damage to the reflecting pool was ultimately due to poor construction and not to vandalism, as Trump had claimed for months. In her filing, Pirro blamed the Department of Interior, DOI, for failing to provide accurate documentation on the case before her office wrote the indictment. Pirro said her office had received new information showing the damage was, quote, the result of a botched installation and not vandalism as initially represented by DOI, unquote. Pirro also blamed Trump over his demands to finish the pool's renovation by the 250th anniversary of the Declaration of Independence on July 4th. She said the rush to complete the project led to hasty and botched work that was not remediated before the project was finished and the fencing removed. Given all this newly discovered information, it's difficult to attribute the widespread damage to the reflecting pool to vandalism, unquote. The filing contradicted Pirro's initial claim that there was tremendous evidence of vandalism. Meanwhile, CNN spoke to sources who said Trump was furious and considering removing Pirro as U.S. attorney. Trump met with Pirro at the White House Monday. He spoke from the Oval Office.
1: Yeah, that was the one mistake with the reflecting pond. They hadn't put up the cameras yet. They had enough up because you see what's happening. But if they would have had them up, we would have had it would have been a lot easier. And I was disappointed with Jeanine Pirro, really disappointed with Jeanine Pirro. She folded like an umbrella, and people get away with things, and it's a disgrace.
0: More, we go to Washington, D.C., where we're joined by Norm Eisen, co-founder and executive chair of Democracy Defenders Fund, one of Davy Hearn's attorneys. He was White House special counsel for ethics and government reform in the Obama administration, considered Obama's ethics advisor. Welcome back to Democracy Now! Norm, we last had you on when Davy was charged. Now the charges have been dropped. I want to talk about both Davy Hearn and Blanche. Blanche now signing this statement that some say is actually not worth too much, that Trump could re-sign an executive order almost immediately around getting rid of the $1.8 million slush fund and the whole question of Trump being audited retroactively, his tax returns, his children's, and his businesses. Why don't you start there?
10: Well, Amy, at Democracy Defenders Fund, we represent 35 former federal judges appointed by presidents of both parties who filed in the federal district court in Florida, Judge Williams, that oversaw the underlying dispute that gave rise to the slush fund and the associated purported releases for Donald Trump and his family. And the judges made the point that there's no case or controversy. It's not a real dispute between Donald Trump and the federal government. And under the Constitution, you have to have a dispute in order to have a slush fund or in order to have these kinds of releases. The judge, in response to our papers, found that there was no legal basis for this, ordered that you can't even refer to these documents, including the one Blanche signed, as settlements, and we're continuing to litigate that. So we have profound concerns about the whole mess. We're going to keep going in court. It just is not right to take this $1.8 billion to try to take it away from the American people. And then the additional documents filed by Mr. Blanche with the Senate don't really materially change the fundamental illegality of the whole thing.
8: Well, what about this whole issue that what has survived is this retroactive immunity for Trump and his sons and the Trump Organization on any tax charges or investigations?
10: Releases, supposed releases, can't be valid if there was never an underlying claim or controversy, a constitutional basis to start the case. It's just a giveaway to the president. It's a shock that our Department of Justice would engage in that behavior. These documents that Mr. Blanche filed with the Senate don't really change that. And we're going to keep on going in court to make sure that this is never acted upon. I think if Donald Trump ever tried to use that to say, hey, I got a release, courts could throw it out. They could refuse to recognize it. The whole thing is an example, one of the worst examples of the corruption of the Trump administration.
8: And could you talk in general about the role of Todd Blanche since he was named Attorney General?
10: Well, it's been profoundly concerning. There have been a series of offenses against the rule of law, miscarriages of justice. And we saw that with the wrongful prosecutions of Tish James, of Jim Comey, David Huerta, the labor leader in California. I was part of that defense team. That case was just thrown out. He was prosecuted for peacefully protesting. They had to drop that case. And that, of course, brings us to the case of Mr. Hearn. Of all of the things that we can say about the Department of Justice, the single worst thing that it has done under Todd Blanche's leadership is go after innocent people. That's the opposite of justice. Should be called the Department of Injustice.
0: So what happens with Davy Hearn now? And can other charges be brought? And do you think U.S. Attorney Pirro is out?
10: Well, the latest reporting after yesterday's meeting was that she had not offered her resignation. Her resignation had not been requested at that meeting. We'll see if that turns out to be the case. Look, Davy Hearn was innocent. We've said so from the very beginning of this case. The Department of Justice knew he was innocent. We started filing a series of motions the day after the arraignment. We filed one with before and after pictures based on the government's own evidence showing that the reflecting pool was unchanged after Mr. Hearn touched it. It was the same before as it was after. So it's appropriate that the Department of Justice has requested the court to drop the charges. I think it would be pretty tough, also terribly wrong, to charge Mr. Hearn again after the admissions that the Department of Justice has made in their filing at the end of last week that they can't establish proof beyond a reasonable doubt, that they don't have evidence that the damage that they claimed actually happened, that the cause of the damage to the reflecting pool was a botched and rushed renovation.
0: And let's remember let's remember this botched renovation was as a result of a no-bid contract given to a friend of President Trump. Norm Eisen, we're going to leave it there. Co-founder and executive chair of Democracy Defenders Fund, one of Davy Hearn's attorneys, was White House Special Counsel for Ethics and Government Reform in the Obama administration. Coming up, Emmett Till would have turned 85 on July 25th. What if Emmett Till lived? We'll speak with cultural historian Sarah Elizabeth Lewis. Stay with us.

0: Sweet Honey in the Rock, down by the riverside, performing at our Firehouse studio years ago. This is Democracy Now!, democracynow.org. I'm Amy Goodman in New York with Juan Gonzalez in Chicago. What if Emmett Till had lived? What if he'd safely boarded the train back home to Chicago? More than 70 years after the kidnapping, torture, and lynching, a 14-year-old Emmett Till in Mississippi, a major new photography exhibit and companion book, ask those questions by imagining not only the life young Emmett lost, but the decades he was denied. This is the exhibit's curator, Sarah Elizabeth Lewis.
1: What if Emmett Till lived? What if he had returned home still a child, alive and free? What would that life have required of us all? These questions invite a reckoning with the past and a probing investigation of the current state of American life. This exhibition, this publication, and the invitation together offer a collective arena to consider how freedom has been secured on American ground. It is a creative monument to Emmett Till's unlived life. It lets us picture what could have come, what should have come. It lets us imagine it, what it wrought, and what it signals about the work that remains.
0: If Emmett Till had lived, he would have turned 85 years old on July 25th, the day the Illinois governor, J.B. Pritzker, has declared Emmett Till Day. But Till was murdered at the age of 14 on August 28th, 1955, dragged from his great uncle's home in Money, Mississippi by two white men for allegedly whistling at a white woman. They beat, tortured, and shot Till, tied a heavy cotton gin fan to him with barbed wire, threw his body into the Tallahatchie River. His body was discovered several days later. Mamie Till Mobley, Emmett Till's mother, had his body returned to Chicago for burial. She insisted on an open casket so the world could see the brutality of bigotry and racism. Jet Magazine and other publications carried photos of Emmett Till's beaten, distended face in his coffin, shocking the world and galvanizing the civil rights movement. Speaking to Democracy Now! In 2000, Mamie Till Mobley reflected on the painful moment she learned about her son's murder.
2: We knew that Emmett was dead. Our first action, we couldn't take time to cry. As I announced to the family what was happening, of course there were screams. People were hitting the floor and that hysteria was setting in. And I remember standing, announcing that we don't have time to cry now. We've got to do something. I don't know what to do, and you've got to help me come to make some decisions.
0: The voice of Mamie Till Mobley on Democracy Now! A quarter of a century ago. To see the whole interview, you can go to democracynow.org. The new exhibit, If Emmett Till Lived, Freedom on American Ground, opens September 10th at the Museum of Contemporary Photography at Columbia College, Chicago. Drawing from the museum's permanent collection, it invites visitors to imagine the decades Emmett Till never lived, the neighborhoods he might have walked, the civil rights struggles he might have witnessed, the family he might have built, the ordinary moments of joy he never had the chance to experience. It comes as the Trump administration's escalated attacks on DEI, diversity, equity, and inclusion, moved to censor how U.S. history is taught and presented in targeted museums and cultural institutions over installations and programs reckoning with racism and the nation's past. For more, we're joined by Sarah Elizabeth Lewis, cultural historian who collaborated with Emmett Till's cousin, Reverend Wheeler Parker Jr., the last living witness to see Emmett, to curate the exhibition and the accompanying standalone publication, the book, If Emmett Till Lived, A Creative Monument. Professor Lewis is founder of the Vision and Justice Initiative and currently the John L. Loeb Associate Professor of Humanities and Associate Professor of African American Studies at Harvard University. Welcome to Democracy Now! It's great to have you with us.
3: It's an honor to be with you. Thank you.
0: What a journey you have been on and you're taking us all on. You have just returned from being with Emmett's cousin, one of the last people, except for his murderers, to see him alive. You went to Mississippi, you came back to Chicago. Can you talk about this journey and what inspired this remarkable book that's going to come out soon, If Emmett Till Lived?
3: Yes. Again, it's an honor to be with you and to know that Mamie Till Mobley also spoke with you, who inspired this entire journey for me. Have we made good on the sacrifice of Emmett Till's life? This is a question I asked myself when I went to Mississippi and saw for myself the evidence of the resistance to honoring his life even 70 years later. The bullet shot marker at the Tallahatchie River site, Grable Landing, for example, being one. And I asked myself, what more could I do? We all have a role to play, and asked myself if we need new ways to see anew, to see his life anew. This exhibition was inspired by Mamie Till Mobley's prophetic act. She challenged us to understand the power of witnessing in American democracy. She said, as you know, let the world see what they've done to my son. In that moment, she was living out an idea that so many before her understood, Frederick Douglass, W.B. Du Bois, that we would need the power of the image to understand the unspeakable in American democracy. But the question I asked myself is, what's required today? Have we seen so many images of injustice that we might be numb to it? And so through the extraordinary collection at the Museum of Contemporary Photography, found an arena, a way to invite people in understand his humanity, all of our humanity, and resulted in this exhibition that opens in September. It's culled from the collection approximately 70 photographers deliberately to rhyme with the nearly 70 years that have passed, and really is joining so many others in this moment, from the National Trust that is doing extraordinary work to renovate Roberts Temple, to the state of Illinois, where Governor Pritzker announced that we would have an Emmett Till Day, to really ask this question, if Emmett Till lived, what would that life have looked like for us all?
0: Right.
3: And so it brings everyone in to this conversation.
4: And Sarah Lewis, I wanted to ask you, you mentioned the bulletproof marker at Grable Landing in Mississippi. I'm not sure that most of our audience is aware of its history. Could you talk about that and the resistance to it?
3: Yes, thank you. The Emmett Till Interpretive Center began to honor the site where his body is thought to have been brought out of the Tallahatchie River in 2008. That first marker was shot defaced with acid and thrown into the Tallahatchie River shortly after it was erected, 35 days, I believe, after it was erected. The second marker was shot 317 times, and the third marker had the same fate. One of the markers is in the Smithsonian today. The fourth marker, which was erected recently, is deliberately bulletproof, weighs 500 pounds, and is fronted with abrasion-resistant acrylic to protect it from these acts of violence. When I saw the reporting on this in 2019, it was because a group of students at University of Mississippi had proudly displayed themselves having shot the marker on their social media page, and I was stunned. I needed to see for myself the site, the context, to understand the act itself. Was it a highway shooting? How premeditated was this? And saw that that road to Grable Landing makes you pay for every inch. You have to know where you're going. The gravel on the ground forced my car to slow down to such a speed that you would have to be conscious of where you were. This is a sacred site. What does it mean that over 70 years later, we still cannot let his body rest? The bullet shots on each marker, to me, indicate a symbol of why bravery is required in American democracy today. The acts of resistance give you a sense of the urgency to understand the significance of Governor Pritzker's act, of the Roberts Temple renovation, of the decision and the announcement by President Joe Biden in 2023 that there would be a tri-site monument to Mamie Till Mobley and Emmett Till. Unless you understand the resistance, the bulletproof marker being, I think, the most vivid one, you don't understand the significance of these acts, of these monuments, of these markers.
4: So I'm wondering if you could put this in context of today. Last year, CBS ran a piece titled National Monument Honoring Emmett Till at Risk of Removal Due to Trump's Anti-DEI Initiatives and Budget Cuts. Your response?
3: Well, I don't believe that the Smithsonian ever removed anything, from what I understand. But what it does indicate, what this cultural moment indicates, is the significance of markers and monuments for American democracy. One of the hidden forces in American democracy is the power of culture, right? This is, we really today asking ourselves, what does truth and reconciliation require? It requires witnessing. Again, this is what Mamie Till Mobley was so prophetic in understanding. It requires that we actually see our history. And if we ignore the role that museums play, that displays play, that markers and symbols and monuments play, we're missing how we've actually constructed and assembled our democracy. We also are in need of a new assembly today in American democracy, and that's being constituted by lawyers like Brian Stevenson and Sherrilyn Ifill, who understand the importance of culture for justice today. Brian Stevenson creating the legacy sites in Montgomery to honor the over 4,000 lynched men, women, and children whose lives have not been acknowledged or honored, and dedicated his non-existent free time to creating a memorial complex. Sherrilyn Ifill, with her new 14th Amendment Center, is seeing culture as a pillar for democracy. Why? Because art really is one of the critical modes of creating an appeal to the moral imagination. What do you do in the face of unjust law? You have to appeal to the conscience, and the power of the artist is to do precisely that. We see this with Gordon Parks. You see this with Lewis Hine, whose work transformed labor movements. You see this with so many of the artists who are also in the exhibition itself.
0: And I want to talk about that exhibition and the book. You have Lonnie Bunch, What If Emmett Till Lived, quoting from Mamie Till Mobley after a moving, hours-long conversation with her. He said she had carried the burden of Emmett's memory for nearly 50 years, and it was time historians like myself share that burden. She ended our conversation by saying that to her, Emmett was crucified on the cross of racial hatred and injustice. Lonnie Bunch, head now of the Smithsonian, under so much enormous pressure. I want to go to the cover of this book, this astounding cover, If Emmett Till Lived. Tell us about the photograph and overall the photographs you chose.
3: Thank you. Well, this, I'm not afraid to say, was inspired by what I could only describe as divination. I went through 18,000 photographs in the museum's collection and asked myself, what would Emmett Till want for the unfurling of his life? And then asked a set of individuals, including Lonnie Bunch, Ava DuVernay, many others, Alicia Garza, founded the Black Lives Matter movement, to select images as well to walk alongside Reverend Wheeler Parker and Mamie Till Mobley. But this photograph by Stephen Mark, that's on the cover, taken in 1988,

0: one is Emmett Till. It could be, of course, the young boy suspended, secure, almost impossibly confident in that state of this ascent. But it should also be able to be the father. He should also be able to see Emmett Till as that father. And it prompted me to think of The Life Denied, that Tilted Horizon line, I think speaks to the work we need to do to write our foundation and secure American ground so that all are secure on it. Stephen Mark, this extraordinary photographer, is one of many in the show. He happens to be a relative of Dr. Carla Hayden, the Librarian of Congress. But this photograph becomes an emblem for the central question, what if Emmett Till lived, and speaks to, I think, the work we need to tilt that horizon line to straighten our ground.
1: You'll be, you were on Friday with Reverend Wheeler Parker Jr., yes. Emmett's cousin, next door neighbor, went with him to Money, Mississippi, was with him the night the white men, the mob came and ultimately lynched him, and he ended up in the bottom of the Tallahatchie River. You were at Mamie Till Mobley and Emmett Till's grave. Describe mm-hmm. that journey.
0: Mm-hmm. If every American took the journey that Emmett Till walked to go to Mississippi and that his body went through to meet his end, we would have the truth and reconciliation we need in this democracy. It has been a profound time. What an honor to be able to co-curate the show with Reverend Wheeler Parker, who has such an extraordinarily open heart, has seen the worst, has forgiven all. It has been really unspeakable. We recently went to Mississippi on what is his final journey to the ground where Emmett Till was last free and then died. We went to every site pertaining to that, his time there. Thankfully, we did photograph and film it because it's impossible to describe, so hopefully you'll be able to see here, for example, an image of us at the barn, the site that is now in the hands of the Emmett Till Interpretive Center. It was the first time that he had met the owner of the barn, who held it for over 30 years, and the first time that they met. And you can see in my face the tension and the nervousness about that meeting. It is the equivalent, this barn, of if you were to make an analogy to the Holocaust, the oven, in effect. This is our symbol, right? And there, Emmett Till was tortured and lynched. Willie Reed heard those sounds. What was it like for Reverend Parker, I have to wonder? He described it to me, but we'll never fully know. He thought of what his best friend was going through, but he also describes this fundamental fact that Emmett Till did not end in the casket. His life lived on with all that came in its wake. So he has an understanding of the sort of redemption that did transpire for the country, but it was painful to watch him there. It was inspiring to see in Chicago and in Mississippi too how his testimony inspires. You know, when you're in his presence and you hear him think through the journey of the 70 years that have happened since, when you hear him describe that he was sent out on the first thing smoking, as he says, back to Chicago after Emmett Till was kidnapped, you realize that Emmett Till, you know, is so many of us. Emmett Till, it could have been Reverend Parker. He knows that. He lives with that survivor's guilt, as he describes it, and has turned the intensity of that heat into light to illuminate what we need to understand about ourselves in this democracy.
1: If Emmett Till Lived is the new book and the photo exhibition at Columbia College that opens on September 10th. And that date that he died, August 28th, also the date most people don't realize, that Dr. Martin Luther King held that rally on the Mall, If I Have a Dream, August 28th, 1963. It was 8 years later. Mamie Till Mobley saying she wanted that casket open for the wake and the funeral, for the world to see the ravages of racism, the brutality of bigotry. Sarah Elizabeth Lewis, thank you so much for being with us. Cultural historian.

historian who collaborated with Emmett's cousin, Reverend Wheeler Parker Jr., the last living witness to see Emmett. They've curated the forthcoming exhibition at Museum of Contemporary Photography at Columbia College Chicago, opening September 10th. The exhibit titled, and the new book titled, If Emmett Till Lived. We will cover all that transpires coming up, and I look forward to being with you, Professor Lewis, on August 11th in Edinburgh, along with Brian Stevenson and Ken Burns and Nikki Benedetti and Wynton Marsalis for an amazing event talking about all these issues and more. Coming up, the life and legacy of the late historian and activist, Johanna Fernandez. Juan Gonzalez remembers. Stay with us.

0: Palante, performed by Linda Segarra and Hooray for the Riff Raff at Democracy Now's 30th anniversary in Riverside Church in March. This is Democracy Now!, democracynow.org. I'm Amy Goodman with Juan Gonzalez as we turn to the life and legacy of the Dominican-American historian, activist, prison abolitionist, Dr. Johanna Fernandez. She died July 30th after a years-long battle with cancer. She was 55 years old. As a professor of history at Brew College and the CUNY Graduate Center, Fernandez was a leading scholar of the Young Lords, the radical 1960s civil rights group founded here in New York and modeled on the Black Panthers, also founded in Chicago. Juan Gonzalez helped to found the one here in New York. Professor Fernandez published the award-winning book, The Young Lords, A Radical History, in 2019. In 2015, she curated the exhibition Presente, The Young Lords in New York. Fernandez also created the Latinx Freedom Movement Archive and Exhibition Project alongside the historian Felipe Hinojosa. The exhibition is currently on view at The Shed in New York City, as well as in Chicago and Los Angeles. Iterations will also be presented in Houston and D.C. A statement by exhibit organizers, including Fernandez, said, quote, as scholars of U.S. history, we're deeply concerned about the widespread lack of knowledge about American history, particularly regarding the origins of Latinos in the country and their contributions to the expansion of American democracy. Closing the knowledge gap about Latino history through public education is central to our work, they said. This is Professor Fernandez speaking on Democracy Now! In 2015 about the Young Lords.
1: What we see is that the movements of the 1960s, what is known as the New Left and the Black Power movement, transformed the relationship between people of color and white people, challenged U.S. foreign policy, but also transformed our understanding of gender and sexuality. And those were the issues that the Young Lords were concerned with. The Young Lords are important because, in my opinion, from my research, they are the single group in the New Left that was most effective and most active, even though we know very little about them.
0: That was Dr. Johanna Fernandez in Democracy Now! Years ago. In 2020, Congress passed legislation to build a National Museum of the American Latino. A temporary exhibit was opened by the museum at the Smithsonian's National Museum of American History in 2022 called Presente, A Latino History of the United States. Backlash to the exhibit led the Smithsonian to halt plans for a future exhibit on the Latino civil rights movement that was in development by Johanna Fernandez. In 2023, I asked her about the exhibit and the significance of the backlash.
1: What's important is that it establishes the question, who are Latinos? How did they get here? And what's their relationship to their communities and to the nation and the world? Well, I think we have to look at this conflict in the broader history of the last 10 years, when conservatives have launched a calculated and broad sweeping campaign to essentially eliminate the teaching of Black American history, Latino history, ethnic studies, women's history, and LGBTQ plus history in the schools. And now what we see is that through this witch hunt, and by smearing historians and curators as Marxists, these conservatives are using fear to essentially push through their agenda. And now, again, this has reached a federal museum, and not just any federal museum, but the largest network of museums in the world, which is known as the Smithsonian. In many ways, this sounds and looks like a repeat of the Red Scare or previous moments of repression in the United States.
0: That was historian, professor, and activist Johanna Fernandez on Democracy Now! In 2023. Juan Gonzalez, you knew Johanna for so many years. She died just last week at the age of 55. Talk about her significance.
2: Yes, Amy. Well, Johanna was, as you mentioned, a consummate historian, a committed activist, abolitionist, and fighter for social justice, and also a warm and generous human being. She did more than any other scholar of the past half century to chronicle and preserve the legacy of the young lords, to document and analyze the lasting impact the Lords had on movements of Puerto Ricans and other Latinos for self-determination, for civil rights, and for revolutionary change. I met her more than 25 years ago when she was a graduate student at Columbia University, and I was speaking there to some students. And over the years, she contacted me on many occasions, interviewed me, and practically all of the young Lords did enormous archival research to produce her book, which, by the way, won one of the top prizes of the Organization of American History, the prestigious Frederick Jackson Turner Award for a history book. But she was also an activist. She did a lot of work in support of Mumia Abu-Jamal, produced a film, Justice on Trial, about Mumia's case. And of course, as you mentioned, organized the Latinx Freedom Movement Conference, which brought together scores of former 60s and 70s activists of the Chicano, Puerto Rican, Dominican, Cuban revolutionary movements in New York just in April. That was the last time I saw her, was in April at that conference. And even then, as she was battling cancer, she still found time to finish the work of that conference and to do all the oral histories of all of the activists. She was an amazing person with enormous energy and spirit, and we are all better people for having known her, but obviously all feeling very much her loss, the loss of her at this time.
0: Well, Juan, we're going to end with the words of Professor Johanna Fernandez as she long talked about the case of Mumia Abu-Jamal, talking about his lack of a fair trial, the politicization of his case. This is Johanna Fernandez speaking about Mumia Abu-Jamal in 2018.
1: Philadelphia is the city that imprisons the majority of Black and Brown youth. This is the city that has also imprisoned and attempted to silence the most important political prisoner in the history of the United States, essentially the Nelson Mandela of our time. So if there's a victory in this case, in the case of a man who's been demonized for essentially illuminating the truth about Black oppression, about the predations of capitalism and imperialism, a man who is mild-mannered but is unwilling to compromise with justice, this is the reason why he's been demonized by the police.
0: Those were the words of Professor Johanna Fernandez. She was a professor at Baruch College. She died last week at the age of 55, continuing to champion the case of Mumia Abu-Jamal, who remains in prison after 44 years. To see all our interviews with Johanna Fernandez and Mumia Abu-Jamal and beyond, go to democracynow.org. That does it for our show. Again, I'll be in Edinburgh on August 11th at the Edinburgh Festival. I'm Amy Goodman with Juan Gonzalez.
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6: Thank you. Welcome to NewsHour from the BBC World Service. I'm Regina Vaidyanathan. Ukraine steps up its attacks on Russia with strikes on logistics warehouses and other infrastructure overnight. Officials say at least five people have been killed and 10 more injured.
7: Civilian deaths seem to be rising in Russia and in Ukraine. Both Russia and Ukraine deny targeting civilians, but ever since Russia's full-scale invasion of Ukraine, so many civilians have died.
6: EU ministers hold an emergency meeting to discuss migration days after tens of thousands of Moroccans entered the Spanish territory of Ceuta. The inspiring story of ultramarathon runner Sophie Woods, who ran the entire length of the Alps in just 29 days. And the musical, which uses humour to raise awareness about the chronic women's health condition, endometriosis.
8: It's funny and it has a message. Parts of it will leave you in tears, but you'll also be like rolling on the floor laughing.
6: All of that coming up after the BBC News.
9: BBC News with David Harper. Big oil companies have reported record profits after the Iran war sent prices surging. Saudi Aramco has reported a 44% rise in the latest quarter, despite disruption caused by the conflict. Sarah Rogers reports.
10: This is the first full quarter of results since the Iran conflict began in February. Aramco, the world's biggest oil exporter, saw net income of almost $33 billion between April and June. Profits for British oil and gas producers Shell and BP and America's ExxonMobil more than doubled in the same period. US-based Chevron's profits climbed even sharper, from $2.5 billion last year to $12 billion in its second quarter. Oil prices have been volatile since the conflict began, with Brent crude peaking at above $120 a barrel, but falling back on the promise of talks. President Donald Trump has criticised oil companies for making too much money from the war.
9: A mass funeral has been held in Gaza City for 112 people whose bodies were trapped under the rubble of a residential block hit during an Israeli strike in 2023. Local officials say it's taken almost 3 years to retrieve the remains due to a lack of equipment and other shortages. From Jerusalem, here's Yolande Nell.
11: Footage from Gaza City shows the victims' remains lined up in rows, each covered with a Palestinian flag. Mourners said 40 children, 38 women and 7 people with disabilities were among those whose bodies were recovered in a recent operation by the Civil Defence, part of Gaza's Hamas-run Interior Ministry. They were members of one Palestinian clan made up of the Abu Sharia and Hussein families. All were killed when Israel targeted a multi-storey residential block in the Sabra neighbourhood in November 2023, 6 weeks after the deadly Hamas-led attack on southern Israel.
9: French officials say nearly 160 migrants have been rescued after their boat caught fire while attempting to cross the Channel to England. No casualties have been reported. Here's Simon Jones.
12: This was one of the largest rescues of migrants in the Channel that the UK and French Coast Guards have ever had to deal with. The overloaded dinghy had been on the water for several hours when its engine caught fire. The boat quickly broke up and the people on board ended up in the water. The dinghy was being shadowed by a French vessel, which issued a Mayday alert. A lifeboat from Eastbourne and a Border Force cutter joined the rescue operation. Everyone was accounted for and taken back to France.
9: Member states of the European Union have praised Spain's response after more than 70,000 Moroccans illegally entered its territory of Ceuta last week. It had been suggested that Spain should be suspended from the Schengen Agreement, which allows free movement. However, at a video conference on Tuesday, the EU's migration chief blamed the mass illegal entry on disinformation and people smugglers. He also offered financial help to strengthen the border. Most of the illegal migrants are now back in Morocco. Live from London, this is the latest world news from the BBC. Qatar says it's continuing efforts with other mediators to try to achieve a diplomatic resolution to the war between the US and Iran. The Foreign Ministry spokesperson said Qatar, Pakistan and Oman were coordinating closely to facilitate negotiations. FIFA's head of global development, Arsene Wenger, has distanced himself from the now scrapped plan to sell a stake in the Football World Cup and other tournaments to private investors. He said he was not involved in the plan and the decision to withdraw it was absolutely necessary. The aborted proposal has led to calls for the FIFA boss, Gianni Infantino, to step down. Malaysian police say they've identified an employee at Kuala Lumpur's international airport they'd like to speak to after a Malaysian pilot was arrested in Indonesia for allegedly smuggling drugs. The plane touched down in Jakarta last week. Lisa Tambunan reports.
13: Malaysia faces scrutiny following the arrest of the commercial pilot in Jakarta. The authorities there seized 70,000 ecstasy.
14: This is Jack Cassidy, and you're tuning in, turning on, dropping out on WMNF Tampa.
15: A hurricane can produce a destructive storm surge, even if it doesn't hit the area head-on. The National Hurricane Center says storm surge is responsible for 12% of deaths caused by storms, and more than half of them were over the age of 60. WMNF is your trusted source for emergency information. 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

0: Good morning, you guys, and welcome to the Sustainable Living Show right here live on WMNF Tampa 88.5. And this is Monday, so you know that's why you're here at 11 o'clock. I'm going to bring you a conversation with an expert today, and that's what we do here. We try to inform you with all the things about Florida and different sustainable practices. So I'm going to be talking with David Stack today about root knot nematodes, which y'all always say RKN. If you ever see that and wonder what the heck are they talking about, that's root knot nematodes. And we're also going to be talking about other gardening challenges. So I want to go ahead and thank Grace for our online presence, and Joe, who's taking your calls today. And of course, Bill, who is working the boards and producing our show. He does everything, and I so appreciate him very much. And I want to thanks to all you guys out there, because without you listening in, we wouldn't have a show. So we really appreciate you, and I just want you to know that. My name's Annie Ellis, and I'm your host today. Now, before we get to our main program, we are going to welcome Kitty Wallace with Events from the Garden, I'm hoping.
1: Yeah. Good morning.
0: Yay, Kitty's here.
1: Okay. Well, we are wet and wild down here in Tampa. It's been a wild 3 days. But we have some interesting events coming up this weekend. On Saturday, Kirby's Nursery in Sefner will have their fifth annual Plants and Pets event, which has a pet parade with prizes and learn about pet-safe plants and explore interactive pet stations and get your picture taken with your pet. So it's all about pets and plants in Sefner at Kirby's from 9 o'clock this Saturday morning, August 8th till noon. Also, going on at the Tampa Heights Community Garden on Saturday morning from 10 to 12 will be Kira Daniels' Flow and Grow Wellness in the Garden with a tea party. So you'll learn some things about plants that you can grow and make your own teas from and some of the medicinal benefits of that. And lastly, Tampa Family Health Center and Community Garden are hosting their Heart Smart Moves workshop on Saturday at their location in East Tampa on the corner of Osborne and 22nd Street, and it starts at 9:30. So that will be lots of good things to learn and experience out in the garden this Saturday.
0: Well, thanks, Kitty. And what is that heart, what's that heart thing, the last one you were mentioning? What is that?
1: It is a Tampa Family Health every second Saturday. They have some type of workshop. And we usually, announce them as long as we know about them. And this one is from the Heart Association giving some information about the types of exercises you can do to strengthen your heart.
0: Well, yeah. That's wonderful. I love that. You know, we all need just a giving heart, but we all need a healthy one to start with, don't we?
1: There you go. All right. You have a great show. I'll see you.
0: Thank
1: soon.
0: You. Bye. It's always good to hear from you. Have a great day. Okay. I love Kitty. She's the best. So I want to introduce our main event, and I wanted to let you know that a listener had contacted me and suggested that I have David on the program. They were big on David Stack. So I also want to let y'all know out there that to remember that we try to suit your interests. So please feel free to contact me with more ideas. I really do love hearing from you guys because I guess, but I don't know. You know, it's sort of an idea that I have that I'm going with. So I wanted to let you know a little bit about David, and he was in his childhood on a small farm in Southern California. And so he really got into horticulture and plant propagation and that sort of stuff. And then he relocated to Florida, and he learned about our challenges here and, of course, the rewards of growing in the subtropical climate, which is, you know, different. But, it is challenging. This big old heat is a hard road to hoe. Well, that's kind of appropriate for us, isn't it? It's a hard road to hoe. So anyway, he put on urban harvest in 2020. I guess he, you know, had, like all of us around 2020, we needed to do something. So he organized that. And it's a YouTube channel. It's very informative. So you can look it up. It's Stacks, S-T-A-C apostrophe S, Urban Harvest. And it's a YouTube channel. And it's dedicated to all you folks out there that are interested in gardening and sustainably. So he focuses on regenerative gardening, food forest, soil health, composting, and climate-appropriate growing techniques. And he has lots of people out there that are interested. So I think he has thousands of gardeners that are listening and watching him. So we are too. I've been listening and watching him for a while too. So he's been in South Florida for a long time, and then he just relocated to Sebring in Central Florida. So he's now restarting his whole food forest. Well, that could be very interesting because you'll watch it from beginning to end, not catching him at 2020. So I think that could be a really great thing to be able to, you know, start with him. You could start your own garden at the same time David's doing it, or permaculture and food forest. But you know, he'll experiment, you'll experiment, and y'all all be a big happy family getting your own good food in harmony with nature. So, you know, David and I spoke earlier because we wanted to see what would be the best thing to bring forth to you guys. And he suggested that the root knot nematodes information be helpful. And I really agree because people struggle big time with that. And there are a lot of things that people do that maybe aren't the best things. And you learn about it with your own experiments. And even if somebody's been doing something for a few years, it doesn't necessarily mean it's good. You just are seeing results that you expected, but you later on, you're going to see some of the results you didn't want. So anyway, let's welcome David to the show. And I'm happy to see you here, David. Thank you for joining us.
2: Thank you, Annie. Good to be on the show.
0: Yeah, it's great to see you. So I wanted to just start out for listeners that aren't familiar with them, exactly what are the root knot nematodes and why are they such a challenge for us here and other warm climates?
2: Okay, well, there's a little OCD in me every time I hear it. I know everyone pronounces it nematodes, but okay. Soil biologist Dr. Elaine Ingham, who I followed for many years, she pronounces it nematode.
0: Nematode. And I've heard that before.
2: Yeah.
0: I thought it was envelope.
2: I know.
0: Kind of a thing, right? But so anyway.
2: When I realized that Dr. Ingham pronounced it that way, I'm like, oh no, do I change it on my YouTube channel? No, let's be consistent. Everyone pronounces it nematodes, right? And then I started getting comments. It's pronounced nematode, you know, phonetically, you know. I'm like, okay, well, how can I creatively correct myself and move forward? So that's when I brought on Bo. He's the cowboy, my alter ego, B-E-A-U-X. And all of a sudden, after I pronounced it wrong, he shows up in the monitor and corrects me. Stack, it's pronounced nematode.
0: Oh,
2: and we have this back and forth argument. And yeah, it's been a fun way to have him either blurt out what the audience might be thinking or what the viewers might be thinking, that is a different perspective from my own. And anytime I have like an internal conflict about something, yeah, there's this way, but then there's this other way. Then, well, Bo and I can talk it out.
0: That's
2: on
0: funny.
2: The channel. And it's,
0: so
2: and it's yeah.
0: I was just going to say, you know, the thing about that too is that some people are insulted that you're correcting them. I know that happens a lot online. And so, you know, even though you're trying to bring forth correct information, if it's something that they are stuck on, they're going to not be happy that you're going to say something different. Even though it's correct, they are still. So that's a real clever way of doing it. So why don't you tell us about them and why they're such a challenge?
2: Okay. So, and also to quickly answer your question, what are nematodes?
0: Yeah.
2: Well, they're microscopic. You cannot see them unless you have a microscope and, you know, you're looking at them through a microscope. And the good news is most nematodes are beneficial in some way. There are hundreds of different species of nematodes. And even within root knot nematodes, the bad ones, there are different strains of nematodes, of root knot nematodes. So, but if you have decent soil, if you have good soil, there are fungal feeders, there are bacterial feeders, there are a number of, there are five different categories of nematodes, and it's only one that are the root knot or the root feeders. And all the others are cycling nutrients that are making nutrients readily available to the plants.
0: So they're desirable nematodes and undesirables. Okay.
2: Yes. So when people say beneficial nematodes, well, they don't, what soil biologists actually think of beneficial nematodes is different from what the typical gardener thinks of it. I found out that I have a lot of beneficial nematodes in my soil. And then I'll talk, maybe get into that more later. But yeah, it's a huge problem. It costs agriculture billions of dollars every year. And so, you know, there's certain people doing great work like Josh Jameson, who's trying to develop, you know, trying to find what works with nature without having to deal with nematodes. The resistant varieties, okay?
0: Right. That's what people are trying to do is on any level, is that when you are having a problem with something like, you know, powdery mildew or any other kind of situation like that, if you seek out the correct start plant, then you're going to have less problems with it. Josh is wonderful. He's been on the show many times, and I've been out to his place. His place is great. But yeah, he does real scientific testing, you know, and he documents and he goes through. He doesn't even name them sometimes. It's just numbers now, just like real scientists do. So he's great, you know. So what's the common signs that a gardener may have root knot nematode problems? What's that first thing that they're going to be looking for?
2: Okay. Well, you may not know what it is exactly. You may think, you may notice that, it's getting attacked by this or that, probably mealy bugs, and it's just not doing well. It's not performing well. It's not producing anything anymore. And ultimately, it'll kill the plant. And when you finally pull up the plant, that's when you're going to see root knots on the roots. And so you really, it makes it more susceptible to other pests and diseases because it's losing its resistance against, it's losing its fight against those pests and diseases.
0: You know, there's a helpful knot on the roots too. So I didn't want people to get confused. There's the roof nodules. Yes. That are used primarily beans, peas, and clover, but they are beneficial and they are a friendly partnership in nitrogen fixing. So, but you can tell the difference. Once you start doing it and you just pull that thing up and you go, oh my gosh, well, you know, it can't take up. I mean, that's how plants take up nutrients and water is the root. So if there's all these big old knots in there and they're getting fed on, it's going to be, you know, virtually impossible. And I've seen a filt and also a curling of the leaf. It would be a sign I would look for.
2: But I'm glad you brought up the other knots because there's a very simple, easy way to test and know the difference between the two. It's on legumes, as you mentioned, they create root nodules. And if you take a stick and you can easily rub them off, those are the root knot. I mean, those are the nitrogen nodules. Okay. They are not the root knots.
0: Well, that's a cool thing. So if you can easily get them to come off, then that's the nodules, not the nematodes.
2: Yes. Yes.
0: Okay. Well, that makes sense because the nematodes are in the root. You can see it's swollen too in the root, right?
2: Not it's a swell of the root itself. That yeah. And you can't just easily rub those off.
0: Yeah. Well, that's cool. So let me let everybody know that you're listening to the Sustainable Living Show, broadcasting live from WMNF Tampa 88.5. I'm Annie Ellis, and my guest today is David Stack, and we're talking about root knot nematodes and other gardening challenges. And if you want to participate, please give us a call at 813-239-9663, text at 813-433-0885, or email dj@wmnf.org. And just to let you know, I won't, if you do text me, I won't have a record of that to respond if it's after the show. But if you DJ, if you email dj@wmnf.org, I will. So let's roll on. So you, this is really what was interesting to me about our conversation, was you had done what a lot of people do, is solarization. And yes, you did it for a long time. So tell me about why is it, I mean, it's popular and what happened. Just tell us the story.
2: Okay. And a really interesting thing about this. Now, I did do it for 9 years religiously, and I was such an advocate for soil solarization, of course, because I learned it from UF IFAS. And I don't want to, you know, UF IFAS, they put out a lot of great information. I still right. learn yeah. from them. I still learn a lot of great information from them.
0: But so wanna, you know,
2: but even a lot, even some of them have responded on my YouTube channel going, wow, this is the greatest nematode video I've ever seen. And to hear that from it was a nematologist actually that just finished a master gardening presentation about this. I'm like, wow, this is fantastic. That to know that some of them are coming around. Well, this is conventional wisdom, soil solarization, and if you want to know how to do it correctly, I have a video about it. Right, but. And this is something that you and I butted heads about years ago.
0: Well, yeah, you can tell them that story too if you want to. Go ahead.
2: Okay. So, yeah, we had a friendly online on social media butting heads about this because I thought
0: you were on it. You said solarization, and I was like, maybe not, David. And you were like, oh, I think it is.
2: Since then, I put out a video with the big letters on, and you see Bo, the cowboy, on the thumbnail, and it says, I was wrong. One of my biggest mistakes, and Annie, you were right.
0: Thank you.
2: But it takes, you know, sometimes we have to learn the hard way, and this is one of the
0: best way. The hard way is the best way, because we don't forget it, right?
2: Yeah. So, right. But here's what happened with my soil after 9 years of soil, the last few years of doing that, after 9 years, it lost its water holding capacity. It became so hydrophobic. And I couldn't grow certain things anymore that I used to be able to grow. And I was still, you know, at the end of every season, still battling that, you know,
0: David, we yes. have a caller. And I want this story to not get interrupted because okay. it's a good story, but it's going to be a long one. So I'm going to go ahead and take the caller from Palmetto, and then we'll pick it back up at the beginning. Okay.
2: Sure.
0: Thanks,
2: okay.
0: David. So right. Larry in Palmetto, hi, you're live on Sustainable Living Show.
3: Hello, my first call to Sustainable Living, and I just wanted to relate a story I had. We're from okay. Pittsburgh, Pennsylvania, originally, and we moved down here permanently the very beginning of 2000. And we lived in a mobile home park, and I planted a fig tree, and it's a small lot. After a couple
0: figs
3: of years,
0: have a challenge with the root knot nematodes, definitely.
3: Yes. and it was disheartening, but it produced for a couple of years, but then you see a decline. And
0: so what did you do about it, Larry? Is there something that, is there a happy ending to this story?
3: Sort of. Okay. It's a variation. This one, I just pulled it up, and other things that I planted in on a different part of the lot I took a avocado seed from an avocado, a pit, and just started nursing it for, in water and just getting a root to grow.
0: Right.
3: Planted it near a shed. After 7 years of growing, it produced its first avocado. It was a green avocado.
0: Oh, congratulations.
3: They were big avocados, let me tell you. They were fabulous. And we didn't know it was up on the tree until it hit the roof of the mobile home and sounded like a bomb hitting. But after maybe 5 or 6 years, I must have got at the peak, I must have got 30 avocados that year. And they were like prize winners. But it declined after that. But, and maybe it was just a place where I planted the big tree where the nematodes were.
0: We are talking specifically about root knot nematodes. I love your story. It's charming as all get out. But I was wondering if you had a question about root knot nematodes. What
3: would a soil test give me information about if there are nematodes in the soil?
0: Let's let David answer that question. Okay, stay on the line, and David will answer that question.
2: Okay, so yes, avocados and some fruit trees are susceptible to root knot nematodes, but the way that you can tell, yes, you can send a sample into. I guess you can find out from UFIFIS where to send it to.
0: Yeah, because not everybody tests for everything. You have to find specifically what's going to be tested for.
2: But what I recommend, dig around the root ball and take a look at the roots. Are you finding knots?
0: Yeah.
2: If you're not finding knots, I would wood chip mulch, good wood chip mulch, good organic matter. And so even, especially mulberries can be very susceptible to root knot nematodes.
0: So did you take it, the tree out, Larry? Is that what I understand?
3: Oh, yeah. Or no? Yeah.
0: Oh, you did. Well, that's a done deal.
3: Been there. This was okay. 20
0: so
3: years ago.
0: Is there a preventive manner for us, David, to help us fight against the root knot nematodes that invade the roots? Is there something that we can do to help Larry and other callers out to do more of a preventive?
2: Yes, soil building, soil biology. When you have a healthy soil microbiome, then you have more diversity in the soil. And I know this from personal experience. It works. It really, really works. And I've learned a lot from the Soil Food Web School, where they have a lot of free content, and they have courses you can take also. But I've learned to pay attention to, soil building, whether it's chop and drop, adding good compost.
0: Right, making compost, starting a compost. Yeah.
2: Yes.
3: In Pittsburgh, we lived in two different places, and having time to work the soil and do the good
0: stuff. Well, and everybody can do a small compost, Larry. I mean, you can, even if in your situation where you are in a trailer park, you probably can do a closed compost, like a Turner or something like that.
3: Sure.
0: And then you can, put that on your plants. There's availability of different nematodes, good nematodes, they call them. Do you recommend that, David, for amending the soil with it?
2: They do have the predator nematodes that you can buy and put. And I've done that before. Mm-hmm. But you know what I found to be even more effective? Mm-hmm. Because, I could have done better if I had more money to spend to buy.
0: We don't want to do that, per se. Right.
2: Right.
0: Yeah.
2: So when I learned about compost tea, I became fanatical about that for a while. And when I was consistent with making compost tea and putting that out there, I had really good results.
0: Okay.
2: But there's something that I did that was even better than that. And that is, I started learning regenerative practices, keeping the soil covered with growing live plants and roots in the soil that are active. And so in keeping it covered with mulch if I need to, chop and drop or whatever. And then cover cropping during the summer. I've got cover crops in my new garden beds right now.
0: Cover crops are great. Sun hemp is one of the best cover crops for nematode resistance. So if you couldn't plant that in an area that you had a bad run, for the summer, because they're a summer grower, which you can't really grow much stuff in summer anyway here. Well, you can, but it's very specific. And you can do that, and it grows tall, so you would be chopping it and dropping it and letting it continue to grow and then turning it under. So so try that, Larry. Thanks for your call. I hope you got some good answers from us.
3: Yeah, just a quick, there is a palmetto branch of the Florida ISIS or whatever you call that, IFAS.
0: IFAS.
3: Yeah, they're on 17th Street, and they're a beneficial information source.
0: Oh, yeah.
3: Them often. Just a shout out to them.
0: Yes, all of our official groups are really helpful. So, and they're usually free. So that's wonderful.
3: Master partners are very, very good.
0: They're very helpful. Yes, thanks a lot for your call and first time caller. Congratulations, Dave, you broke through.
3: Thank you. Bye.
0: Bye bye. All right, now let's begin with your story again, because I know it's going to be a long one. So let's go with that. That's what I want to really hear.
2: I ended up giving.
0: Thanks, Larry. Though, by the way.
2: Okay, so I gave part of the story away in answering the caller.
0: Yeah.
2: So the soil solarization, I don't recommend it anymore. In fact, I wish that I had known to make the switch sooner to cover cropping. Cover cropping all summer long. You can do one or two rounds of cover crops. Sun hemp is fantastic. That's one of my favorites. Another one I've learned is probably it's a new favorite of mine is cowpea.
0: Cowpea is good. Yeah.
2: Just so you know, there are some cowpea varieties that will host root knot nematodes.
0: That's so funny. So you need to have the specific one. All right.
2: According to IFAS. they recommend it's Mississippi something and Mississippi clay. And there are a couple of varieties that you can look up this article from IFAS that they recommend that are resistant to most strains. And that's another thing. You know, people usually say, oh, well, just grow marigolds. Well, are you aware that some marigolds will host some strains of root knot nematodes?
0: Yeah. I mean, you try everything and then you start learning, and then also rotation. I mean, you want to rotate anyway, because you do the same thing over and over again. You're going to keep bringing it till they feel right at home there. So I want you to go back to the story in the sense that you were talking about, you were doing it religiously while, and then something happened for you.
2: Well, so what happened after 9 years of just religiously?
0: You were putting a tarp over it.
2: As they recommend, and it's counterintuitive, but the correct way to do this is to use clear plastic, not black plastic. The sun will penetrate even deeper into the soil and kill more microbes.
0: That makes me cry.
2: But that is what they teach, what the universities teach, not just Florida University.
0: Well, and a lot of people online really believe in that.
2: Yeah. So what I found, what happened, like I mentioned before, the soil became I might as well have been growing in the sand. It became so bad. Just hydrophobic sand. A big part of my switch was I saw the film Kiss the Ground. narrated by Woody Harrelson. And it's if you wonderful. Haven't seen that film, I highly recommend it. And there are two sequels to the film already. Yeah. There's to Kiss the Ground, there's Common Ground, and now there's Groundswell. So, but that really, if you take those principles, you can't take all of them because some of them have to do with bringing your livestock in on the land and they eat the, yeah. I mean, if you can incorporate, if you have farm animals, yeah, incorporate your...
0: It's really the best way if you can. I mean, that's what the original, Bill Mollison was permaculture. Yes. Was all about, you know, animals and bringing that in and having that full echo circle. So, you know, people have chickens. People do chickens.
2: Yeah, sure. That's great. I just have cats and they're no help.
0: They're no help at all. So you put the plastic, you did the thing, you saw, after how many years did you start to realize what was going down?
2: So after about 7 or 8 years.
0: How did you figure it out?
2: Okay, well, about 7 or 8 years, I started noticing it. And then the night, oh, speaking of cats, hi. Oh, I love cats. After about 7 or 8 years, I started noticing how bad the soil was hydrophobic. And I just couldn't add, you know, my thinking was, well, if I just add more good compost at the end of solarization, it just wasn't enough. Mm-hmm. And then after 9 years, I couldn't do this anymore. And I definitely wanted to switch to cover cropping and just, let's just try it, you know? And
0: yeah,
2: it made such a huge difference. So
0: in the first year?
2: I started noticing a difference in the first year. And the second year, I thought, you know, at the end of the tomato season, let me just get this on camera just in case. Mm-hmm. So I pull up a tomato plant, no root knots. I'm like, oh my goodness. Oh, you're no visible root knots. Another one, I pulled up every single, I got this all on camera. I was so elated, so excited. So I took a soil sample. I sent it to Alan Skinner. He is a soil consultant that went through soil biologist Dr. Elaine Ingham's school, so the soil food web. So he's a soil food web consultant. Fantastic.
0: What's
2: so,
0: his name again?
2: Alan Skinner.
0: Skinner. So that Larry who called in earlier, look up Alan Skinner.
2: So he's in Jacksonville, and we did a Zoom. I have video of this. I have a short version. And then for those who really like to geek out on soil science and soil biology, there's a long version, a full version. But I was so excited. Can you imagine after 9 years and always at 14 years of growing tomatoes and other crops and never having any root knots, no visible root
0: knots. That's kind of unbelievable. Like, you were like, how could this even be real, right? After having dealing with that for 14 years or whatever. And then you had the, after 2 years, I guess it was, you lifted it up and there it was, nothing. That's amazing. I bet you were just thrilled to death.
2: I was giddy. I was so giddy. That old Toyota commercial where they leap up in the air, I was doing that. but it works really.
0: Yeah.
2: It really, really works if you know what you're doing and paying attention to bettering the soil biology. And Alan Skinner, he gave me some great tips on.
0: Oh, what were those tips?
2: Well, so there are certain things that feed the microbes. It's a fertilizer. There's a fertilizer that I've been using called Down to Earth BioLive.
0: Oh, Down to Earth is a great company. Yeah.
2: Down to Earth is the name of the company and BioLive. And unfortunately, the past year, I've not been able to find it. It's like they're I don't know if they've been able. I don't know what's going on. Something wrong with the supply chain. But if anyone knows,
0: had too much business.
2: Find it. But it has great things like kelp meal, chitin. I got to spend a minute on chitin. So a friend of mine, and I'm sure you've
0: It's actually pronounced chitin. That's funny.
2: Yeah.
0: I got two word corrections today. All right. I love it.
2: Friendly corrections.
0: Oh, no, I love corrections. Bring it on. I love corrections. So, trust me. Yeah.
2: So anyway, a friend of mine, Virginia Yars, she and I did some plant exchanges, and she gifted me with an enormous amount of insect frass. So chitin is found in insect frass, in crab meal, crab shell meal.
0: Any kind of shrimp shells and different odds and ends like that.
2: Right. But since she gifted me so much of it, I had like several 5-gallon barrels of buckets of it. So I took one of the buckets and between my 3 garden beds of 4x8 garden beds, square foot garden beds, I used that whole bucket distributed among all of that.
0: So you put it in the soil, in the holes that you were digging?
2: At the beginning of the season.
0: Okay.
2: Before I planted. And, okay, so down to earth, they have their crab meal, which is, down to earth has their crab meal, which they actually warn against using too much in the root zone. So what they recommend is
0: just showed him a picture of down to earth that I have.
2: But they say that it's even better to put it in your compost and let it break down because it's in the root zone. Too much of it in the root zone, it can hinder the plant's growth.
0: Well, that's interesting because I've always heard that you put, and I'm going to say it right this time, chitin, a little bit of chitin in the bottom of the hole of every plant that you plant, which I've done, but, you know, I've moved, I'm in a different environment. It's, you know, it's a completely different situation, but that's what I've always heard. So you're saying that the better way is to get it activated in the compost, and I guess probably working with the natural microbes that are working in that too, then that'll give you probably a double dose of goodness, right?
2: Yeah, absolutely.
0: Now, when you put that in the hole, you put like a scoop of your compost in the hole, and then you'll top dress these things later? Yeah. Is that what you're doing?
2: So you can use...

0: Ellis, and my guest today is David Stack. And we're talking about root knot nematodes and other gardening challenges. And if you want to get in touch with us, please call 813-239-9663, text at 813-433-0885, or email dj@wmnf.org. Okay, go ahead, David. Continue your knowledge.
1: So I think chitin was a huge, it was a combination really of the chitin and working with nature instead of against it, and solarization, working with nature by using cover crops. Another thing that this season, especially on the new property, the cover crops have done for me is a few weeks ago, they were covered with aphids. I had so many aphids, and I was hesitant, you know. Well, first of all, the old me would go, oh, I got to go spray it with neem oil.
0: And no.
1: Right. So that's the old me. The new me, and this is part one of the regenerative and even permaculture, they talk about this, is to, you know, hold off. If you have to, you can get out. Go the garden hose and spray them off
0: That's the best way, is just to spray them off, right?
1: However, this time I didn't even do that.
0: Oh, and really? Okay.
1: Just a couple days later, the predators showed up.
0: Yes.
1: And they showed up in a big way. Like, I could not believe. I was taking pictures of certain insects and uploading them to the, there's a insect identification group.
0: Yes, I'm a member of that.
1: Identification group on Facebook. They're fantastic. So good.
0: Yeah, it's really helpful.
1: So I learned a lot about some predators that I didn't even know about, and saw some that I have never seen before that I've only heard about.
0: See, and that's the thing. It's like, you know, we're killing all these insects. Well, a lot of people are killing all these insects, and that's what's feeding the birds. And the birds, yes, are in major decline. And there's like 6,000 insects they got to feed a baby in one day. I mean, it's ridiculous the amount that they need to be able to feed their babies when they're birthing them. And so, and just to keep themselves alive, right? And yeah. So you're killing them. Instead, you discovered, and I had the same exact thing, actually. There was aphids all over a milkweed thing, right? And I knew I couldn't do anything with milkweed, but I started to go squish them. And I went, you know what? I'm just going to wait. And in three days, well, I saw a ladybug. And I went, oh, okay. So 3 days later, I had no aphids. And yeah. So, you know, and that's the thing. People just need to, you know, observe, and think about it, because most of the time you don't have to do a darn thing.
1: Right.
0: And that's what you had. That's what happened to you.
1: There was so much activity and going out there, seeing all this activity. I captured a lot of it on video, so that I'll be doing an episode about that soon. But so there's very, you can't find any aphids anymore. I think I found one plant the other day that still had a few.
0: Well, they need dinner. I mean, the predators got to eat. You know, if you kill them all, they don't have anything to eat.
1: Exactly. So this was a very tough lesson for me to learn, that even aphids are part of the natural system.
0: Yes.
1: The aphids, mealybugs, they're all part of the natural system because they are food for something else.
0: That's right. And the reason why we get these horrible infestations is because we're killing the predator bugs too. And what we call pest bugs, which I don't agree with that word, but when the pest insects come in, then, you know, we kill everything and there's no predators to take it down. So you have now created a huge scenario of an explosion of that so-called pest insect, which is what you originally wanted to get rid of.
1: Right.
0: You're a dog chasing its tail, you know.
1: You brought up a fantastic point. I also hate the term beneficial insect.
0: Yeah.
1: Because they're all part of the natural.
0: They are.
1: And it's our impatience, and we feel like we have to take care of it. We have to control nature.
0: Yes, it's the human dominance factor. You know, we think we need to do that, and most of the time, like you said earlier on, you said something about working with nature.
1: Yes.
0: Instead of against it. So instead of that burning off the top of everything and that gradually they're not coming

0: back to the top because you burned it so many times, then you know, you discover that, and so now you're working with nature, and so you're probably working a lot less.
1: That's a great point too. I spent a lot less money, no money this time, you know, in dealing with them, and less time and effort. And it was such a rewarding thing to see that right now that my cover crops are growing pest free. There we go again. It's so hard to get to not.
0: It is.
1: Word.
0: Yeah, it is.
1: But, you know, they are growing freely, and it's exciting. It's rewarding to see nature take care of itself.
0: It really is. And, you know, it just is really, it's about observation, you know, and you don't just do a reaction. It's like, you know, it's just like when you don't get angry at people anymore. You observe their anger and you wait until it dissipates. And then you see, you know, if there is any direction that you can contribute. Otherwise, it just becomes a battle back and forth. And that's what happens in everything, I find, is that, you know, if we just wait, observe, and see what's happening around us, you know, be more aware of our immediate surroundings, then, you know, you're going to find out. So, well, you know, we have about 8 minutes left. So if you want to tell us anything about anything that you really want to specifically say that you feel I haven't said, please do so.
1: Okay. So there are two people that you had recently as guests, and I already mentioned Josh Jameson.
0: Yeah, they're great. They're great.
1: There's something I got to say about Josh. The way I got to meet him personally, and actually he delivered some plants onto the property, and I gave him a little tour of the new property here.
0: Recently,
1: and it was because of a software glitch on his end that he was able to deliver these plants. He really cares about local growers.
0: He's a lovely man.
1: He doesn't just talk the talk, he walks it, and he shows who he really is by doing that. So I went up and just recently filmed a tour and had a sit down interview with him. And I've been working on this documentary style video for the YouTube channel, and I can't wait for it to be completed hopefully before the end of this week. And so I've learned a lot from him, and I, you know, we learn a lot from each other. Another person I've learned a lot from is Amanda Pike.
0: Yes, and she's fantastic. Yeah.
1: Fantastic. Well, she's putting together a 10-day permaculture design course starting on the 17th, from the 17th through the 26th.
0: How do you get to that?
1: So,
0: David,
1: contact either me or Amanda Pike, and we can get you the link to...
0: What is it, Saving Florida Yards, or what's it called?
1: It's Transforming Florida Yards.
0: Yes.
1: On Facebook. Okay. Or look up Amanda Pike, or contact either you or
0: David,
1: me.
0: David Stack. Yeah, don't. Yes. I won't be your source.
1: Okay, well, Stack at StacksUrbanHarvest.com. They can email me through that.
0: Okay.
1: But this permaculture course, it's a CE credit type of thing.
0: Fantastic. Yeah. So it's legit.
1: It's absolutely legit.
0: Oh, that's great. So people that need to increase their credits for their certifications for different odds and ends could use that.
1: This course is in at her food forest in Jupiter. Mm-hmm. And I know, I realize a lot of people can't make that commitment because of family or job or whatever. So I'll be working with her to make a digital version of this eventually.
0: Oh, that's great, David. See, that's what people need too. They need to, if they can't do it live in-house, then they definitely need to be able to source it later. That's wonderful news. I bet she's really happy about that too.
1: I'm excited about this too.
0: Yeah.
1: You know,
0: I did an interview with her recently, didn't you? I think I saw it actually. I think I was looking for something for her, and I think I saw it with you. I think so. Didn't you tell me you were going to do another one with her? It's going to be a series or something?
1: So I did two series with her. The first one, she talks about how to build a food forest. just some of the basics and answering some questions that some of my viewers had. Mm-hmm. And then the other one was a food forest tour, and that got the YouTube channel monetized. I mean, it is the most popular video on the channel.
0: Her stuff is just so easy. That's what's so wonderful about it. Yeah. It's really easy to do.
1: Yeah. The other series, a short two-part series, is where she shows us what to do with the food that she gets from the food forest.
0: Oh, the cooking of it. She did a cookbook too.
1: She did a cookbook, but she also shows, like, in the kitchen how she prepares the food, and really pretty quick.
0: Well, she's busy.
1: I don't know how she and her husband do everything they do.
0: Well, I think she's very dedicated, you know, and she's very dedicated to children and teaching them so they will learn early on how to do this themselves, which is wonderful.
1: I'm really honored to be part of this, and that she asked me to help her with this.
0: That's great. That's great, David. So if people wanted to get in touch with you, let's go ahead and say how they would do that.
1: Okay, they can email me at staxurbanharvest.com, and that's my website, staxurbanharvest.com. Mm-hmm.
0: Anything else?
1: Yeah, they can just contact me through the website or on Facebook. Stax Urban Harvest is on Facebook and Instagram.
0: Okay. Well, I think we did a pretty good job of covering it. And I really appreciate coming on here. You guys may not have realized he and I had our wires crossed, and he was going to be on a few weeks ago. And I sent him an email with the wrong date because I was copying and pasting from something else. And we didn't touch base right before, and he didn't show up. And I'm like, what happened? So Kitty and I did our own interview, which turned out to be great, actually, because he was out working in the garden, so he didn't get any of my calls or anything. So we just rescheduled, and it's great. Everything, you know, everything works out the way it's supposed to.
1: It worked out.
0: It always does. You know, if we just get ourselves out of the way, then, you know, it's going to be fine. But I really appreciate you being here.
1: Thank you, Annie. Thank you for having me on the show.
0: Oh, pleasure. You're really a sweet guy, and I think you're doing great things. And, you know, you have such a real good attitude about it, I think. You know, you are open for new things, and you're very willing to help other people. And I think that's a wonderful thing. So good luck on your new food forest.
1: I appreciate it. Thank you.
0: You're welcome. All right. So I want to thank everybody else for being on the show with us, talking to us. Larry, for calling in. That was fun. And all the people that are listening in, you know, again, we couldn't do it without you. And, you know, we're going to have another fundraiser coming up. So don't forget us then. And be sure and tune in next Monday. And I'll be hosting again. And we're going to be talking about finding helping communities online and other medias. Because I think that is, you know, the thing now, that the young people, that's how they communicate, is online and different sourcings like that. So we're going to be talking a lot about that. That's going to be our primary focus. I want to thank Grace for our online presence, Joe for taking the calls, and Bill for doing every single thing else, because he, without him, we couldn't make it. And I want to thank everybody here that was, you know, listening. And I want you to follow our Facebook page if you can. It's called Sustainable Living WMNF. 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You can look for us and you can find it. So I want to thank you again and again for tuning in. My name is Annie Ellis, and I want you to stay on WMNF for the next hour so you can hear Community Speaks with Mabili. He presents a wonderful show and very intriguing, and will get you thinking about a lot of things, and engages the communities around us. And another thing I really want to leave y'all with, it's my usual thing at the end, but I want to always repeat it, is the small positive things that each single one of you do to help our environment. It all adds up. You know, when people say, me doing one little thing, I'm just a one person, that's not going to make any difference. Well, it sure does, because one times a million is a million. So keep on keeping on with your conscious, loving input. 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
1: America is a very rich country full of mostly struggling people. The top 1% control more wealth than the bottom 90% of Americans, and digital technology is going to make that worse.
2: The innovations of digital capitalism are steadily disruptive and increasingly divorcing employment and income from productivity growth and wealth creation.
1: Usually taxation is the tool to redistribute some of that wealth, but taxes aren't politically popular. So now there's a new idea gaining steam: pre-distribution.
2: A social contract that responds to this dynamic would protect workers instead of jobs as tasks continually churn through innovation, and foster an ownership share by all citizens in the wealth being generated by the robots that are displacing gainful employment.
1: I'm Meghna Chakrabarty. Today on Point, pre-distribution, a novel idea about how to make all Americans better off. Stay with us.

0: This is On Point. I'm Meghna Chakrabarty, and I want to go back for a second to something that happened in a show we did last month. I was talking with On Point's money ladies, Michelle Singletary and Rana Faruhar, and Rana said something that really caught my attention. She was talking about the new Trump accounts. These are the new IRA-like accounts for U.S. citizen children born between 2025 and 2028.
1: That ain't going to close the wealth gap. That's not, you know, these kind of tweaks are not, they're, you know, admirable, but not helping fundamentally. And that's because we need a wholesale shift in how the economy works. We've got to go back to a better balance between labor and capital. I can talk more about how that could happen. One of the things I'll just say very quickly that I find is bubbling up now. It sounds kind of wonky, but it's going to be important. You'll hear more about it. Redistribution and pre-distribution.
0: Pre-distribution. Frankly, I'd never heard of that. Rana is a CNN global economic analyst and associate editor at the Financial Times. So I said, Rana, tell me more.
1: Pre-distribution is when we look at the wealth in our society in areas like, for example, the digital economy, artificial intelligence, which is, by the way, going to put inequality on steroids, already is. And we say, you know what? We can either allow 1% of the population to take all the gains, or we can say this is almost like it's sovereign wealth. It's like like oil. It's like a natural resource. We're going to redivide that pie.
0: I think I said right then and there, oh, that is so interesting. We're going to steal this idea and do a show on that. So here we are. And by the way, Rana, thank you so much for pointing my attention to pre-distribution. Now, taxation is the most recognizable form of redistributing wealth in an economy, particularly in a capitalist economy. But that redistribution happens after the money is earned, which makes taxes politically unpopular. So what exactly then is pre-distribution? How would it work? And could it work realistically in the U.S.? Well, we found the person who first coined the term. He's Jacob Hacker, professor of political science and co-director of the Ludwig Program in Public Sector Leadership at Yale Law School, and he joins us now. Professor Hacker, welcome to On Point.
2: Hi, Meghna. Thanks so much for having me on.
0: Okay. So can you tell me the genesis of the origin story of how you coined this phrase, pre-distribution?
2: Sure. And let me just start by giving you the very succinct definition, right? If redistribution is about redistributing the rewards of growth after the fact, pre-distribution is about making sure the rewards of growth are well distributed before government taxes and provides benefits. So it's about making markets work for the broad middle class rather than letting the market rip, produce massive inequality, and then trying to clean up afterward. And so the genesis of the idea goes back to a book I wrote with my longtime co-author, Paul Pearson, the first version of it came out in 2010, called Winner Take All Politics, How Washington Made the Rich Richer and Turned Its Back on the Middle Class. And at the time, this is, you know, more than 15 years ago, inequality was getting a lot worse, though we had no idea it would get as bad as it has gotten. And most people who were talking about it, particularly in economics, were thinking of it as a result of kind of growing gaps between people with a college degree and people without a college degree. And they would do these calculations that showed that, you know, tax cuts for the rich and spending on the poor and middle didn't do that much to affect the distribution of income, that most of this was occurring because people at the top were earning a lot more or getting a lot more from their capital income. And then they concluded, basically, well, government has nothing to do with this, right? This is just about the market distributing its rewards. And if we want to respond, we've got to figure out how to do more redistribution in a politically sustainable way. And we just thought that was just wrong as a matter of fact and pretty bad as a political and policy prescription, too. And so as a matter of fact, right, every market is man-made. Every
0: yes.
2: market is shaped by government. And if you look at what happened in the period where inequality rose, it was really about public policies shifting in ways that hurt the working class and help those at the top. And like just one obvious example, just to give you a sense of what we're thinking about, is like, you know, what about the collapse of unions, right? Which wasn't getting discussed very much at all. You know, this clearly was a huge part of what had happened. Or what about changes in the way corporations were governed? What about the deregulation of finance? I could go on. But, you know, so we concluded basically that a lot of this had to do with what we then called like market shaping policies. But later I sort of thought we need something a little bit better than market shaping. And so I was giving a talk in Oslo in 2011, and I used the term predistribution, and somehow it worked. People really found it evocative, and it ended up getting picked up by not just, you know, U.S. thinkers, but also by many in Europe as well.
0: Yeah, you know, Professor Hacker, I cannot help but to be sidetracked here a little bit, because you, I think, offered a very accurate description of kind of the belief we have in, or have had in this sort of the perfection of the idea of markets. Right?
2: Yeah.
0: Even though the evidence has been there from the start that markets are never these, you know, perfectly independent, sort of self-sentient organizations of people that naturally come to the best decisions or prices. I actually think this is one of the greatest sins of both the media and, forgive me for saying this, but economics professors.
2: Well, I'm not an economics professor, but I want to, in defense of economics professors, this was a particular view of markets that became dominant in the 1980s, and you can associate it with people like Milton Friedman. Friedman, right, famously said that you should do nothing to interfere with the market because the market was going to be efficient. Of course, you know, he believed in a few things, like central banks, especially if they were holding up asset prices for those at the top. And what you should do is use something like a negative income tax, right? Some kind of redistributive mechanism to then redistribute income if you were worried about that. And that, I think, actually got picked up really broadly as sort of the right way to do economics, the right way to do policy, and the right way to think about markets. But it was never a dominant view within the economics profession. As in political science, like, most people were doing pretty narrow stuff that was pretty specialized and weren't really thinking about those big questions. And I'm happy to say that there's been a lot of rethinking of this, like, a lot of the best research, which I can talk about later, that shows that the way the market operates is extremely distorted and basically rigging the game in favor of the rich.
0: Has been
2: done by economics.
0: Well, I have to say, I did not see this coming, that Jacob Hacker would run to the defense of Milton Friedman. But
2: not Milton Friedman, to be clear. I'm running to the defense of contemporary economists who recognize that this is a blinker view.
0: But to your point, though, about the centrality of the role of the government here, even if, and we could debate this, which we won't, I won't waste time on it, but even if the sort of perfect efficiency of the market view wasn't the dominant view in economics, it became the dominant view in the 1980s of the government, right? And therefore, it had a vastly overweighted importance. And I can't help it. Like, I just feel like, for one second, I want to also say that whenever people talk about sort of free market economics, they love to quote, you know, the granddaddy of them all, Adam Smith. And I just pulled up some of my favorite Adam Smith quotes. Like, one of them is that we hear frequently about the sort of rational self-interest of people that make up a market. And, you know, Smith says, it's not from the benevolence of the butcher, the brewer, or the baker that we expect our dinner, but from their regard to their own interest. Okay, but I think people don't read Smith deeply enough, because this is where it gets to actually the beginnings of the ideas of predistribution, because he also wrote that no society can be flourishing and happy of which the far greater part of the members of that society are poor and miserable. And I think that's where we find ourselves now.
2: Absolutely. And that's a really astute commentary on Smith, because I think he's really profoundly misread. No, he said a lot. So you can find a lot of different, you can find support for almost anything you believe in Adam Smith's voluminous writings. But if you read Smith carefully, he believed really strongly that government had to play a very strong role. For example, he was, you know, hugely admiring of the British economy relative to some other economies because wages were high, because they had good public services and goods, because they had reasonable tax rates and so on. And there's a great quote from Smith that I think kind of sums up where we are today, where he says, I'm going to paraphrase, mm-hmm. men of the same trade seldom gather together for merriment or diversion. But when they do, the talk turns towards conspiracy against the public or some contrivance to raise prices. Mm-hmm. And so you just think of like, you know, our broligarchs hanging out right now. They don't get together very often, but there is a lot of ways in which those at the top have rigged the market in their favor. And so talking about the sort of wonders of the free market is often just a way of cloaking the power of those at the top to shape the market. And that's, I think, the fundamental thing where, to the extent economics has made an error, it's that it often doesn't pay that much attention to power. Political science pays a lot of attention to power. Paul Pearson and I, when we wrote this book, we're paying a lot of attention to power. It's the balance of power that really affects a lot, including the balance of labor and capital that was talked about at the outset. Capital is winning and labor is losing, not because there's some natural reason that markets have to reward capital to the degree they have, but because the market is shifted in favor of capital.
0: Right, because there's no such thing as a perfectly free market, that what governments decide to do or not do. I mean, that is truly the invisible hand.
2: Exactly.
0: Or the visible hand.
2: Visible hand. Yeah. Well, it's, you know, this point about it being invisible, I think this was a really important part of why predistribution was appealing, is that it put on the table something that I think people were just not grasping, that there was a lot happening before people, you know, received their earnings or their capital income that really mattered and wasn't being seen. And so those at the top were resentful that they had to pay taxes, as you said, and those who are getting public benefits didn't always feel like that was a great thing. Like, they, you know, would I rather have a good job or trade adjustment assistance? You know, I know the answer that most working class people would offer. And so it was creating this kind of distorted politics, right, where we were debating tiny programs of public assistance while letting unions decline, mm-hmm. and cutting taxes for the rich.
0: Well, Jacob Hacker joins us today. He is a professor of political science at Yale University, and he coined this term, pre-distribution, or co-coined it. Let me put it that way, Professor Hacker. So we're going to learn when we come back a lot more about functional examples of how pre-distribution currently is in effect in certain places around the world. So that's in just a moment. This is On Point.

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1: You're back with On Point. I'm Meghna Chakrabarty, and Jacob Hacker joins us today. He's a professor of political science at Yale University. And what, a decade and a half ago, he coined a term called pre-distribution, which right now looks like it's getting, well, another close look from really interesting parts of the country right now, perhaps even parts such as the Trump administration, or as Professor Hacker said a couple of minutes ago, the broligarchs of Silicon Valley. So, okay, Professor Hacker, even though I can spend quite a bit of time talking about economic theory, what I would love is some concrete examples. Give me one of your favorite examples of a program of pre-distribution that is in place right now. Where is it and how does it work?
2: Great. So let me just start by saying you can think of the sort of process that produces distributional outcomes as involving either the production, right? So like education and skills, the market structures, so labor law, corporate governance, antitrust, and then after production, right? So this is the redistribution, taxes and benefits. And so I want to give an example in both in each of those two areas. So what are like big examples of investments that shape the market outcomes? I mean, we already started to hear about one, which was this idea of a sovereign AI wealth fund. But there's a real world example out here. It's the Alaska Permanent Fund, which was created back in the 1950s as a way of ensuring that if oil was found on public lands, that the rewards would be broadly distributed. So it looks a little bit like redistribution because every person in Alaska gets a check. But in fact, it's based on this idea that this is a commonly owned asset, right? All of us own the public lands, or all of us in Alaska, and therefore we deserve some of the benefits. And that's the idea that's getting thrown about for an AI sovereign wealth fund. This is a huge potential source of national wealth, a huge, also quite obvious source of massive dislocation and inequality. And so the question is, well, if you're going to have these positive benefits for society, this has to be shared in common, right? Mm-hmm. You cannot have this be essentially privatized gains and socialized losses. And that's where we're heading. So that's and then there's just obvious examples like other forms of public investment, right? We should spend a lot more in infrastructure. We should spend more to make sure that we have really good education, especially pre-K education, right? And that spending isn't redistribution. It should be understood as contributing to the productive capacity of our society.
1: Okay.
2: So the other example,
1: Go ahead.
2: No, so I was just going to say this: the really simple example with regard to shaping the market is minimum wages, right? And so the U.S. has had a very low minimum wage, one that has been not, you know, pegged to inflation or wages, so it's been declining, and basically it now affects a very small part of the market, right? And these massive living wage campaigns of, you know, 15 years ago were really about this idea that people who work shouldn't be poor, right? People who work should get a living wage. And a living wage is going to be a lot higher than the current minimum wage. And this changes the whole structure of the market. There's a huge amount of employer power in the market. There's a lot of research on this by economists showing that wages are much lower because employers have consolidated bargaining power. And so if you put a minimum standard out there or do other things like encouraging unions, right, you're increasing the capacity of workers to get something close to what their productivity is, right? It's close to what they deserve in the market.
1: Okay. So you've mentioned a couple of times here this idea of perhaps an AI-based or an AI sovereign wealth fund. So let's listen to some other voices who've been saying similar things. This is Michael Shepard. He's senior editor of technology and strategic industries at Bloomberg News. And this is what he said on a Bloomberg podcast just last month.
3: The AI companies, especially OpenAI, have floated this idea of giving the government a piece of their business, giving them shares to seed what would be a public benefit fund, to redistribute some of the gains from the AI boom and maybe address some of the concerns that all of this newfound wealth and economic dislocation brought by the technology, that could somehow be softened. The blow from the AI rollout could be minimized by sharing the gains a little bit through this vehicle.
1: Okay, so Professor Hacker, in the case of an AI wealth fund, it would require some kind of public/government ownership of a portion of these companies. The Alaska oil revenue sharing model is very much well known, and that's because that oil sits underneath public land. And in fact, I would say even sovereign wealth funds from other oil-rich nations are very similar, if not identical. But public ownership here seems central to at least this part of the theory of predistribution. So how is it not neo-Marxism?
2: No, I mean, it's a very basic idea, right? We don't think of these sovereign wealth funds as neo-Marxism. The basic idea is that there is a huge amount of public value in these companies, right? I mean, where does the data come from that they're training on? I just got paid I'm in a lawsuit to get paid a little bit because all of my books, right, were sucked up by AI. That's just a tiny example. Essentially, everything we do on the web, right, is turned into data that is turned into money. There's that old joke, right? If you're not paying for a product, right, you are the product. And it's not just that. Like, if you think of AI and all of the sort of elements of our high-tech society, they were built on foundations of public investments, research and development, you know, science investment, schooling. And so I think it's really important to understand that this isn't about like, oh, you guys have a lot of money, we want some of your money. It's that the money that there is being made in these fields is being made on the backs of our work.
1: You remember how when Senator Elizabeth Warren first ran for her Senate seat, she had that infamous phrase of saying, you didn't build that, right? And she talked about like that people had made money because they were able to transport their goods on roads that were built with public investment. And she got absolutely hammered in the media, hammered by her, conservative opponents for the "you didn't build that" claim. And yet here you are saying, well, that's exactly right.
2: Yeah.
1: go ahead.
2: It's really telling, right, that's the political response. No, I think part of that was the sense that like she was somehow angry, right, that this wasn't, and like you could be a, you
1: but
2: can
1: she
2: be happy.
1: Was. I mean, she's had a
2: yeah,
1: lot
2: I know.
1: Of her based on
2: I'm angry.
1: Economic
2: but the point
1: injustice.
2: Is that like, but she was absolutely, absolutely correct. And it's interesting because, you know, when Mitt Romney ran, he said something that was the exact opposite that got no attention, right? At one point, someone said, look, I'm drowning in student loans. How can you help me? And he said, well, you know, you shouldn't take out all that money. This is a guy who, right, had a huge amount of family wealth and didn't have to worry about paying for college. But that's what we've done. We basically said, look, you should pay for your college through loans, and lots of working class people and poorer people just can't get access to a good college degree, and that's the prerequisite for success in the contemporary economy. And then we say, well, that's your fault. But in fact, like, it's a huge boon to our economy to have more people get a college degree. It should be something that we're investing in because we're investing in the productive capacity of our economy. So we need to turn around this assumption that that everything that's happening in the market is independent of government. And it's not just about rules, because that's, I think, what most people are thinking about. Oh, yeah, we should have some rules against, you know, predatory pricing or antitrust. But it's more broadly that all of this wealth is built on massive public investments and on our shared common skills, knowledge, and data now. So that's the idea for this sovereign wealth fund. Now, I think we should always be skeptical of those who are massively benefiting from inequalities as you know, as the source of ideas for fixing the problem. But I think this is actually one where it's just a lot better than the idea that was that is clearly untenable, right? Which is that everyone should get like some massive UBI, you know, universal basic income check, right? Which really runs against, fundamentally against the grain of human psychology and would be so vulnerable, right? Like, what, think about a world in which lots of people aren't working and collecting public checks, and you've got a small bunch of people who are doing extremely well and some other folks who are doing relatively well, how the politics of that would change our society and you know, how our society would change in terrible ways.
1: Well, it's, so, it's the not working part that's key to that, that,
2: exactly.
1: That
2: exactly.
1: Sort of scary future scenario. But in terms of receiving checks, that's exactly what happens physically in Alaska, right? So,
2: yeah.
1: So I mean, so the receiving checks, it's not UBI, it's the distribution of the wealth
2: right.
1: generated by oil that comes out of the ground there. But I want to get back to just specifically the public slash government ownership part of the pre-distribution vision here, because oddly, also, just a little over a month ago, President Trump was asked about whether he might meet with the heads of some of these big AI companies. And President Trump talked about his intention to discuss how those AI companies might better support the public.
4: I'm going to have meetings with the top 12 or 15 executives very shortly. And we're talking about giving back something to the public. And if we do that, the public will become very rich, the people in our country, because that's the kind of money we're talking about. And I think they'll do that, and I think it'll make it very popular.
1: Now, I want to be clear, he didn't have any specific details or any policy proposals, and who knows what might happen with President Trump's very mercurial take on governing. But Professor Hacker, what I wanted to ask you about is, how different is this moment now versus the, you know, 15 years ago? I'm looking at a publication called The Pre-Distribution Agenda, that the primer, I should say. There's a primer you wrote from December of 2014. And in it, you wrote that the concept of pre-distribution at that time not only met with the expected resistance from the American right, but at that time, you were also meeting resistance from the American left that was still holding on to this idea that market-based capitalism was the most effective and efficient way to run an economy and a government. I mean, it feels like, my, how times have changed.
2: Yeah, dramatically. And you know, I mean, I think with Trump, I think you have to understand he is a, you know, political weather vane in a lot of ways. And so he understands just how unpopular the way in which things are changing in the tech industry is right now with the public. And I think that the sort of Altman proposal and whatever Trump is gesturing at there, right, is sort of about, let's give a little bit of what we've, you know, sort of voluntarily give a bit. Or if it's Trump, right, it's like, let's have the government like seize equity stakes in whatever companies we want, right? And that's not, I think, I think there's a much clearer and cleaner way to do this, which Senator Sanders, for example, has proposed a kind of mandatory tax on AI profits that would generate this wealth. But to come back, I would just say two quick things. So first, the change is remarkable. So when the one politician who picked up on pre-distribution when I talked about it in Oslo was now forgotten Labour Party leader Ed Miliband, who got excoriated and sort of ridiculed, and I was ridiculed, on the floor of the House of Commons by then Prime Minister David Cameron, who had a great line. He said, you know, pre-distribution is, I think, spending the money before we get it. And, you know, that's why we're in the mess we're in. But it just signaled the extent to which both sides of the political spectrum, the center left and what remained of the center right, were still committed to this idea that what you really should do is let the market kind of do its thing and then figure out how to fix things afterward. And that, I think, we can talk more about it, but I think it was a huge reason why the Democrats lost ground. Now, center-left parties across the rich world have been clobbered, and I think it's partly because they moved to the right on a lot of these fundamental economic issues, where it's not a question of, you know, big spending programs. It's a question of, like, do you fight for workers and making sure markets are constructed in a way that ensures that they get a fair share of the economic rewards of growth.
1: Okay. Can I just jump in here? Because I want to stick for a second with what David Cameron said. And by the way, I personally think David Cameron will be remembered. Like, his epitaph should be, here lies the man that brought Brexit to the UK for sheer political expediency. But his phrase of pre-distribution being spending the money before we get it. Let's move out of the realm of political theory and into political reality. That is still going to be one of the major points of pushback to any kind of, like, when the rubber meets the road, pre-distributive program here in the United States, don't you think? I mean, we constantly hear that even now, before, like, trying to effectively create a sovereign wealth fund or government ownership, permanent government ownership of particular industries.
2: Well, there are two objections, and I think one is quite valid, which is the United States does not have great state capacity right now or great capacity to carry out complex programs. You know, it was already struggling before Donald Trump's second term began, and it's been crushed. The federal government's capacity has been crushed since. And so there's going to have to be significant reconstruction of government's ability to do things. But I think that actually the things that government could do in this space are things that would be quite consistent with what is a worsening fiscal situation, right? So it's mm-hmm. worth noting that, like, better antitrust policy, higher minimum wages, and even a wealth fund, right, that is funded by the profits of AI, that all those things are not going to be a big cost to the federal government. And so I think we make a mistake in thinking about this in terms of, you know, we need to figure out how to spend money at a different point, right? And really, it's mostly about we need to figure out how to shape the market so that we don't have to spend as much fixing these problems. Now, I would definitely argue that we should also be investing a lot in the productive capacity of our economy, and that may well be one of the things that you would use a sovereign wealth fund of any type for. And I do think it's a mistake to think that the only thing that you can do with these wealth funds is just, like, rebate the money back to Americans, which I would do some of, but I think it's also worth thinking if we can get our government to work better, we could also do things like invest in high-quality infrastructure, decarbonization that creates jobs, and so on, right? So that is, to me, the kind of promise of this, is that we move away from this idea that it's all about big spending or big taxes.
1: You know, but the thing is I don't buy the argument that the money isn't already there, right? I mean, President Trump wants to increase the defense budget by 50% to $1.5 trillion, and no one's asking, where is that money going to come from? But anyway, Professor Hacker, you're saying something really interesting, and I want to follow up with that when we come back in terms of what would you do? What would you recommend the nation does in more detail if we were to sort of institute some pre-distribution programs in this country? So we'll be right back. This is On Point.
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0: 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More at mos.org. 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
1: You're back with On Point. I'm Meghna Chakrabarty, and Jacob Hacker is with us today. He's a professor of political science and co-director of the Ludwig Program in Public Sector Leadership at Yale Law School. And we're talking with Professor Hacker today because of a term he actually coined many years ago called pre-distribution, but it's sort of getting a second and third look right now in interesting places, everywhere from the Trump administration to, the AI giants of Silicon Valley. And this is an idea of basically sharing wealth amongst workers and the American people before income is earned. And you heard Professor Hacker talk a little bit ago about how a very readily available example is Alaska's public oil fund. Well, it's interesting because politically speaking, this concept of American workers being, made part of the process more directly of wealth creation in this country has some pretty strong bipartisan support. So let's listen to Jared Abbott. He's the director of the Center for Working Class Politics. He was on the Ezra Klein Show in October of last year, and he talked about the appeal of pre-distributive policies for working class Americans.
2: Working class people tend to like those pre-distributive policies a lot because they kind of tap into values of like respect and dignity and status, right? It's like, I actually care about having a job. You can say that I lose my job to AI or to, automation or whatever, and then I'm going to get a universal basic income, even a high one. And then many people would say, that's okay, but like, what am I going to do? I've lost my status in society. I don't have a job. That's where I found my respect, and that's where I found my sense of meaning, or at least an important part of meaning in my life. And pre-distribution sort of taps into that of, maintaining your social status, maintaining your means of providing for your family, whereas redistribution, is often perceived as something that is sort of like a handout.
1: So, Professor Hacker, here's what I want to ask you, because I think the big thing that pre-distributive policies would have to prove is that it creates concrete change in the lives of working Americans. I know in the past you've said, well, ideally something like, say, something as controversial right now, even as tariffs, could be seen as pre-distribution if the money generated by those tariffs was actually returned in some meaningful way to the lives of working Americans, if the distribution part actually happened, which did not in the case of the Trump tariffs. They weren't even legal as found by a court. But so tell me, what would need to be done specifically for that concrete return to be experienced by American workers?
3: Yeah, so first, let me just clarify on tariffs. I think that tariffs could be legitimately used, right, mm-hmm. to affect the market, right? I think that the idea of them as a source of revenue that could be spent is a mistake, because it's just revenue coming out of the pockets of consumers, and especially low-wage consumers. So, for example, if you had an industry that was under severe pressure from unfair trading practices, you might want to step in with tariffs. And that's the kind of strategic use of tariffs that became more accepted.
1: Rather than blanket tariffs.
3: Right, in the Biden administration. But like, that quote from Jared, I think, is golden. And it-

0: support tax and spend redistribution, and that they showed that the Democratic Party has stopped emphasizing pre-distributive policies as much as it once did, and that helps explain why it's lost ground, especially, you know, in the years leading up to the 2016 earthquake election. So I think, you know, I think this is sort of captured in the idea that, like, it was, like, literally in the 2010s and as manufacturing jobs were hemorrhaging and whole rural areas were being destroyed, that people were actively debating in the Democratic Party whether it was legit to use place-based policies to try to help out people in these areas. You know, it's like we've come a long way from that. So what would be essential here? I mean, I think the first thing to understand is that if it's about power in the market, this is really a political project as much as it is an economic policy project. Mm-hmm. It's about empowering workers so that they can get their fair share of the economic pie. And I think the most concrete and understandable way in which that's happened historically is unions, right? The U.S. had coverage of roughly a quarter of American workers, right, after World War II in unions. And today, unions are more popular than they've ever been since we've been polling on unions. But of course, the system that we have today makes it impossible for unions to form. So I think we should really be seriously considering why that is.
1: Not impossible, right? Because as you say, not only are they as popular, they're more popular than they have been recently. We've seen unions form, especially in amongst jobs that are in the professional class. So I just want, right. I'm going to be a little nitpicky here. It's not impossible.
0: Yeah, I thought I said almost impossible, but okay. In any case, fair enough. And actually, like, you know, the changing those policies makes a lot of sense, and it's interesting how little effort there was until the Biden administration to try to do something on that front, how little creative thinking there's been. The existing structure of unions has been around for a long time. It doesn't work very well in our current economy, and so on. But let me talk about another example that I think that you'll know that I like a lot, which is the public option. Probably the one other policy idea that I'm associated with is the public option in health insurance. Mm-hmm. And you might say, oh, well, the public option in health insurance, that's like a Medicare plan, so it's just a government spending program. But in fact, the whole idea of the public option, right, is that this idea that we can regulate private health insurance in this completely broken market and hold down prices without having the public sector be a bargaining agent is just wrong, right? We need to have a public heavy in the mix, and the public option would have the leverage to be able to negotiate for lower prescription drug prices, for reasonable costs in hospitals. And that bargaining leverage is what private insurers lack, and it's what really is characterizes the successful systems of other rich democracies. So what is the benefit of a public option? It's mostly about changing the market. By the way, the public option is really popular. Price regulation is really popular among less affluent Americans. You know, it's really interesting how those with a college degree are much more skeptical of these ideas that are actually pretty much the norm in other successful rich democracies. So the public option is another one.
1: Okay. So let's go back to unions for a second, because we have a thought here from Columbia Law School professor Alex Raskolnikov. And he thinks there's some fundamental tensions that would have to be resolved with pre-distributive programs. And he said, well, if you're going to support worker-friendly policies like making it easier to unionize, you would have to balance that with, you know, the needs of industry and business to continue to operate smoothly.
2: So if you're going to say, well, more unionization is a benefit to pre-distribution and therefore we ought to support it, you'll have to address the question of whether the damage to efficiency will be in excess of the benefits that you will get through supporting broad increases in unionization.
1: Jacob Hacker, what do you think?
0: I mean, I think it's mostly about the distribution of the rewards of growth. I do think there are problems that unions create, but I don't think they're mostly about reducing the efficiency. I mean, one thing to say is that the narrower unions are, the less of the market they cover, the more distortionary they likely are, right? What you want is, and what I would advocate is like broad sectoral bargaining, where wages are set for larger sectors of the economy, so you're not creating a lot of intra-firm competition between unionized and non-unionized employers, which could really hurt the unionized employers who are doing the right thing. And then the other thing I would say is that we are a service economy now. So this image, you know, most of the manufacturing economy historically has been unionized, but the image that somehow we're talking

0: talking about, like, I don't know, hotels or hair salons, that somehow having them, the workers there, get paid a bit more, get better benefits, is somehow going to, like, destroy the competitiveness of the American economy. It's just, I think it's kind of ridiculous, right? It's about basically ensuring that people who are working in those places have a little more power and have a living wages, especially given that the employers are so consolidated in many of these fields. Like, I think people just don't understand this. Nadu, who wrote that other study I talked about, has also done calculations showing that just using a simple model that says, you know, employers are consolidated and workers have some friction moving from job to job, like maybe they want to live in a particular place or stay with their family. If there's that friction and employers are consolidated, it can lead to massive ability of employers to pay wages that are well below the productivity of workers. So workers are actually having their money taken away. That's why it's about that's why it's about fairness in the market, not so much about efficiency. And I think there's a lot of ways in which the big kinds of predistributive initiatives are about efficiency. Like the one I wanted to talk about is a big one from the Biden administration, is antitrust, right? Mm-hmm. Like, we need some pretty sensible antitrust policies. I would also add that we need to really think about how we do intellectual property in the United States in ways that ensure, again, that these big public investments are broadly shared, and that these employers or these big companies that are in consolidated industries aren't able to basically earn these massive supranormal profits because they have so much power.
1: Okay, so I have to admit, Professor Hacker, I have this habit, which I think is quite annoying to theoreticians who come on the show, because I am compulsively propelled to drag the world of theory into practice. So bear with me for a second here, because I want to, like, kind of create a constellation between many of the points that you've made. Because you've said repeatedly, and I agree 100%, that this fundamentally is about a distribution of power, a more just and fair distribution of power in this country. But this is where I run into kind of like an intellectual roadblock, because you've talked many times about how, well, you know, that in order for predistribution, whether it's a sovereign wealth fund or, like you said, minimum wage or support for unionization, any of these things to really work, it would change. It would require a significant reconstruction of government's ability to do things. And then I think to myself, true. But in the United States, the problem is that some of the very same people, the broligarchs in Silicon Valley, who are like, you know, maybe we need to share some of this wealth, that top 0.01% of Americans also have complete capture of our political system. They have the power right now within the government by virtue of, you know, campaign finance, et cetera, to then determine what government does with any of these, you know, new and even predistributive policies if they were to be put into place. So I guess what I'm saying is I don't necessarily have the faith that even if we had a sovereign wealth fund or partial government ownership of OpenAI, that the money that the federal government would get from that would be appropriately and effectively distributed back to workers in any of the ways that you said would better the lives of all Americans. I just don't have that faith for as long as political power is still so radically concentrated by virtue of wealth amongst so few.
0: Well, first, Meghna, I totally share that skepticism. You're preaching to the converted here, and as a theoretician by day, but a practical policy advocate much of the rest of the time, I completely get where you're coming from. So, a couple things. The first is just to say that I think a lot of the structural market fixes, while hard to achieve, are not that hard to administer, right? So if you can reduce the formation of monopolies in the first place through good antitrust policies, you're not having to fight those fights all the time. If you encourage unions, those unions become political heavies, right? If you give people a higher minimum wage, those folks are likely to become, you know, better off, more supportive of government. But there is this, like, huge problem. It's like the lift yourself up by your own bootstraps problem. Like, how do you do that, right? Because you're standing on in those boots. And so I would say that we should recognize that what predistribution requires is a rebalancing of power, and that is ultimately going to require political reform. And political reform is not a kind of nice kind of addition to these policy shifts. It's a precondition for them, precondition for pre-distribution. And so Paul Pearson and I are actually writing a book right now on how to deal with our democratic crisis. And, you know, our sort of mantra is that democracy reform comes first. Like, you cannot have a system as skewed as ours is towards towards the right and towards the rich and get some of the fundamental reforms that are needed. And so I do think that this is, again, something where you fight the fight for these reforms that are popular, particularly with the working class folks that Democrats, both, you know, of all races, that Democrats need to win back. You fight the fight for these kinds of reforms, then you actually are more likely to have power. You use that power to both pursue political reforms and to deliver the goods in ways that are concrete and meaningful to people, in ways that don't involve sort of abstruse and complex spending. And then you hopefully reap those rewards in a system that's more responsive by getting reelected. You know, that's to me the sort of basic rinse repeat formula for pursuing progressive economic and political reform.
1: Well, fight the fight means you have to win elections. And right now, the sort of the surging socialist wing of the Democratic, well, I won't call it the Democratic Party, but of the left, I mean, do you think the way in which they're fighting that fight is going to win elections? I just don't think it's all that popular for candidates to come up and say, well, I don't want to celebrate Thanksgiving because I think it's a, you know, it celebrates a genocide. Like that was going on in Michigan or Wisconsin, one of the gubernatorial races there. It's so, like, again, the chicken and egg issue. Go ahead. Yeah. We have about 30 seconds.
0: To me, I think that this problem cuts across the ideological divide within the Democratic Party. And it's not a divide. The divide is basically not between left and center left as much as it is between sort of bold and cautious when it comes to reform. And so I think there are a lot of progressives that have not really challenged. They sort of adopt the sort of familiar litany of things, including these kind of cultural appeals that don't resonate at all with non-college educated workers. So I think that you will win elections by focusing on a kind of bread and butter pocketbook economic agenda that is highly populist. That is about rebalancing power, and that you need to use that power to not just deliver those promised policies, but also to restructure our political institutions in ways that encourage a more responsive democracy.
1: Well, Jacob Hacker is a professor of political science at Yale University and the man who coined the term pre-distribution. Professor Hacker, thank you so much. I'm Meghna Chakrabarty. This is On Point.
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1: I'm Meghna Chakrabarty, inside the wild world of women's sizing. 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

Welcome. This is Dr. Michio Kaku, professor of theoretical physics at the City College and the Graduate Center of the City University of New York, and this is Exploration. Every week on Exploration, we discuss the fascinating world of science and its impact on society. And today, we're going to deviate from our usual format because I'm going to try to answer some of the emails that I get. First of all, I have to apologize. I get so many emails that it's impossible for me to answer all of them. So I'm going to take this opportunity to answer some of these emails on air. One persistent email that I always get is the question of God. And believe it or not, God is in the news. That's right. First of all, the late Stephen Hawking has a new book coming out posthumously where he says, bah, humbug, there is no God. And he even gives a, quote, scientific proof, unquote, of the non-existence of God. So, well, we'll talk about that. And then the Einstein God letter is up for auction. If you have a spare $1 million, then you too can possess a piece of science history, a handwritten letter in Einstein's own handwriting addressing the question of God. And I think the media has misinterpreted that letter. But anyway, the God letter is up for auction. And if you have a spare $1 million, then you too can have a piece of science history. So on Exploration, I'll try to answer that question. What does science say about the existence of God? And for that matter, what do I think about the existence of God? Well, first of all, this question has practical historical implications in the world scene. If you were to go back, let's say, 1,000 years into the past, at a time when the Europeans were engulfed with the Inquisition and burning witches and finding demons and witches everywhere, you begin to realize that the Chinese and the Muslim empires were doing quite well. For example, if you take a look at the names of the stars, many of the names of the stars are Arabic, Algol, Altair, not to mention algebra. Where do you think the Al of algebra came from? Then what happened was about 1,000 years ago, there was a debate which affects human history even today. Islamic scholars began to debate the question, is there a God or is there something called natural law that supersedes God? Or what's the relationship between God and natural law? On one hand, we had the great scientists of the Islamic world. These are the people who worked out mathematics, algebra. These are the people who worked out trigonometry. They are the ones who gave names to the stars in the heavens. They were astronomers, mathematicians, engineers, architects, and they believed in studying natural law. Perhaps it'd be one way to glorify Allah. However, there were also the fundamentalists who said, bah, humbug, we don't have to study natural law because God can change natural law anytime he feels like. So why bother to study something which is so complicated, natural law, when Allah could simply snap his fingers and change natural law? Well, this debate went on for centuries, but it mainly signified the decline of basic science in the Islamic world. The great centers of Islamic learning gradually fell into the dust. It became a forgotten footnote in history that one day long ago, optics, physics, astronomy, mathematics was pioneered by the Islamic world. And that led to the decline, which ultimately culminated in the decline of the Ottoman Empire. So when World War I took place, the Islamic world was known as the sick man of Asia and Europe. People began to cut up the Ottoman Empire, and what we have today is the rump of the Ottoman Empire being Turkey. And so we see the fact that abandoning science had implications, not just theological implications about the existence of God and natural law, no. It also had direct implications in terms of prosperity, in terms of development, science, even warfare. All of that depended upon being nourished by the seeds coming from science, and science fell into decline as a consequence.
Well, now let's take a look at the Western world. 500 years ago, the West was not much to look at. It was a net importer of technology. Technology came from elsewhere, like from China and from the Islamic world. Europe was a net importer of technology. And then we had the persecution of Galileo. Galileo was asked, "Do you really believe in God? Because your writings seem to indicate that perhaps there is no God." Well, Galileo said something very important. He said, "The purpose of science is to determine how the heavens go. The purpose of religion is to determine how to go to heaven." So in other words, the purpose of science is to figure out natural laws. And the purpose of religion is ethics, how to go to heaven, how to be a good person, how to be an upstanding member of society. The problem occurs, he said, when people in natural law begin to pontificate about ethics, or when people in religion begin to pontificate about natural law. That's when we get into trouble. The church, for example, flirted with the idea of a flat earth, or the fact that the earth was the center of the universe. If that were true, we would never have entered the space age. We would never have been able to map the surface of the earth. Exploration, the economy, trade routes, the cyber revolution of today, the internet, would have all been impossible if we believed that the earth was flat or the earth was the center of the universe. So that was Galileo's take, that there was no fundamental conflict between religion and science. Science was about natural law, and religion was about ethics. Well, now comes Isaac Newton. And Isaac Newton takes it a million steps farther by actually writing down, using mathematics, the laws of natural law. And so all of a sudden, we were thrust into the age of calculus, thrust into the age of the three laws of Isaac Newton. But of course, he was criticized because Newton had a new picture. The new picture is that the universe is a clock, a gigantic clock ticking away. God set it into motion, and it's been obeying the three laws of motion ever since. Well, then came the killer question. If the universe is a clock, then why do we need God? Is God simply a luxury that we don't need? All we have is Newton's laws of motion? Newton was troubled by this because, of course, Newton was very religious. Back in those days, you had to be religious or you could never get a position at a place like Cambridge University. So Newton fudged it a bit, and he said that, well, you see, first of all, God created the clock. And every once in a while, he has to tweak the clock. He has to intervene in his own laws of motion. You see, what happened was a clergyman wrote him a letter, a very important letter that's quoted even today. And that letter said something very interesting. That letter said that the universal law of gravity is attraction. The earth is attracted to the sun. The sun is attracted to the galaxy. Everything is attracted by gravity. But then this minister said, if everything is attracted to everything else, then why doesn't the universe collapse? Well, that stumped Newton. He was shaken. He was speechless. Yes, it's true. Gravity is attractive, not repulsive. It's attractive. So sooner or later, all the stars in the heavens would come together and collapse into a gigantic fireball, and we wouldn't be here to talk about it. Well, Isaac Newton was floored by this criticism. He thought a lot about this. And finally, he wrote a letter, a very famous letter to address this question. He said that the universe must be infinite and uniform, because if it's infinite and uniform, then all forces cancel out. There's no preferred direction because the universe is uniform. Therefore, the universe is static. The universe is static because all the forces left, right, up, down cancel each other exactly. But, Isaac Newton said, there's a flaw even in his own argument. And that is, if you have, for example, a stack of cards, and the slightest disturbance on the stack of cards will send the whole thing tumbling down. So in other words,
the universe has to be precisely fine-tuned to be exactly uniform, but that's impossible. You just look outside and you see that the stars are more or less randomly distributed on average, evenly, but they are randomly distributed. So Newton thought, uh-oh, I'm in trouble. First, the universe has to be infinite or else it would collapse because gravity is attractive, not repulsive. But second of all, it has to be fine-tuned exactly so that all forces, left, right, up, down, cancel exactly, because the slightest perturbation, the slightest defect will eventually, over billions of years, cause all the stars to tumble once again. Newton was stumped. The greatest scientific genius of all time didn't know what to say. At that point, he simply threw his hands up in the air and said, well, sometimes God has to intervene. He has to tweak the laws of motion so that the universe doesn't collapse into a gigantic fireball. So Newton believed that, yes, God exists. Yes, God created the clock. Yes, the clock beats more or less without divine intervention. But once in a while, God has to intervene in the affairs of the universe or the universe will collapse. Well, now comes Einstein, who comes up yet with a new point of view concerning this paradox. Einstein said, yes, gravity is attractive. Therefore, you might think that the universe should collapse. But, he said, perhaps there is an anti-gravitational force called the cosmological constant, and there's a balance between gravity and anti-gravity. Well, that's one way to do it. But the other way to do it is more accepted today, and that's called the Big Bang Theory. The Big Bang Theory answers the question, why doesn't the universe collapse? Because gravity is attractive. Even Einstein's equations admit two types of solutions, expanding universes and collapsing universes. So if the universe expands, as in the Big Bang Theory, pioneered in the 1920s, if the universe expands, that solves the paradox. Why doesn't the universe collapse? Because the universe is constantly expanding. So that was Einstein's take on that question. But then there is yet the bigger question, and that is then, what about God? Well, Einstein answered it this way. Einstein said that, well, there really are two kinds of God. And you have to distinguish between these two types of God. First of all, there's the personal God, the God that you pray to, the God that answers your prayers at Christmas and you get that shiny red bicycle, the God that smites the Philistines and destroys your enemies, the God that performs miracles and walks on water. Well, Einstein couldn't get himself to believe in a personal God. Einstein believed in a second type of God. And that is the God of Spinoza. In other words, the God of beauty, harmony, order, simplicity, elegance. The universe is so gorgeous, it didn't have to be that way. The universe could have been random. It could have been ugly. And yet here we have natural laws that you could write on a sheet of paper. That's right. You can write down Einstein's theory of gravity in one line. And the quantum theory, well, that takes about 10 lines. But together, that one sheet of paper summarizes everything that is known about the universe today. So Einstein said that he's like a child entering a library, this huge, gigantic library full of different kinds of volumes, the mysteries of natural law explained. And all he could do, all humanity could do, was take the first volume, open it up, read chapter 1, page 1. And yet before him was all these volumes. Well, the God letter is up for sale. And some people are saying, well, no, that's not what Einstein believed at all. Einstein said the concept of God is flawed. So what? How do we reconcile the two? I personally think that the people who interpret the God letter interpreted it incorrectly. When Einstein writes that the concept of God is a childish concept, he meant the personal God, the God that answers your prayers. Why should the God of the universe care what you get for Christmas? He has more important things to do. So Einstein believed in the God of Spinoza.
So in other words, he was an agnostic. He said so over and over. So it was not as if he thought the concept of God was childish. It's that the concept of the personal God was childish. But then the existence of God himself, Einstein left it open. And Einstein more or less bordered on the idea that the laws of physics could be like a God. Well, then the next question is, what about Stephen Hawking? Stephen Hawking posthumously has come out with a new book that summarizes many of his previous writings. And in this book, he says, bah, humbug, forget all these theological nonsense. Look at the science. The science says there is no God. And he gives a scientific proof of the non-existence of God, which I found very interesting. Hawking says the following: the universe started with the Big Bang. And the Big Bang, in turn, started from this tiny, tiny, little, infinitely small thing that suddenly exploded, giving us the universe today. How long did it take for the universe to be created? Oh, fractions of a trillionth of a second. Almost instantly, the universe expanded into its present-day form. That is the Big Bang theory, coming from Einstein's own general theory of relativity. So, says Stephen Hawking, quote, there was no time. There was no time to create the universe and the laws and everything we see around us. The universe sprung instantly from this tiny singularity, and therefore there was no time for anyone, a person, a God, the God himself. There was no time to create the universe. And so he's basically saying he has a proof of the non-existence of God. But personally, I think there's a flaw in that argument. A flaw that even Einstein himself realized. You see, this proof of the non-existence of God, that there was no time to create the universe, is based on Einstein's theory of relativity, which is flawed. Einstein himself realized that the general theory of relativity is useless at the instant of the Big Bang and the center of a black hole. At both places, gravity becomes infinite, and we want to banish infinities from the laws of science. Infinity means nothing to a physicist. And therefore, Einstein himself realized that there was a defect in his own equations because they fail at the instant of the Big Bang and the center of a black hole. So Einstein believed in a higher theory, a unified field theory. A unified field theory where the quantum theory would emerge as a consequence of this higher theory. Now, today, we do have a candidate. It's not proven, but we have a candidate for the theory of everything, and that's called string theory. String theory is what I do for a living. That's my day job. So I have a stake in this debate. So what does string theory say about this? Well, string theory's claim to fame is that it has no infinities at all. It is a totally finite theory. Therefore, you can answer the question, what happened before the Big Bang? Was there no time to create the universe, as Stephen Hawking has said? Well, string theory gives you a different take on the whole question. First of all, Einstein's theory of gravity says that the universe is a bubble of some sort. We live on the skin of the bubble, and the bubble's expanding. That's called the Big Bang theory, as seen on CBS television. Well, if the Big Bang theory is based on a bubble that's expanding, string theory is based on other bubbles, a multiverse of bubbles, a bubble bath of universes. Universes constantly being created and destroyed. Why? Because the Big Bang was a quantum event. And if it happened once, there's a certain probability it'll happen again and again and again. That's the nature of the quantum theory. Meaning that Big Bangs are happening all the time. Even as we speak, Big Bangs are taking place. And so sometimes these bubbles can bump into each other, creating a bigger bubble, or these bubbles can peel off a baby bubble, and that could be the Big Bang. So in other words, there was something before creation. There was something beyond our universe. And so that's the defect in Hawking's disproof of the existence of God. It's based on Einstein's own defective theory that Einstein himself realized was defective. That's why Einstein spent the last 30 years of his life, from 1925 to 1955, puzzling over
this grand unified field theory. So then the question is, well, what's my point of view? Yes, I have a point of view, and for what it's worth, let me tell you what my point of view is. First of all, when I was a child, I realized that my parents were Buddhists. In Buddhism, there is no beginning. There is no end. There's only nirvana, higher states of consciousness. So there was no creation as we know it in Buddhist thinking. However, because my parents were locked up during World War II in a relocation camp, they wanted the kids to understand American culture. So they sent me to Sunday school, where I joined the Presbyterian Church, and I learned all about Genesis and all about the parables and the stories in the Bible. And, well, when you read about Genesis, you realize that, hey, maybe there was a Big Bang. So the Big Bang theory, according to the Catholic Church, its latest thinking is the Big Bang is compatible with Genesis, that there was an event, a beginning of time, which seems to agree with the Big Bang theory. In fact, one of the creators of the Big Bang theory was, in fact, a Catholic minister. And so here we have a theory of the Big Bang that seems to be scientifically correct. But you see, if string theory is correct, it means that Big Bangs are happening all the time, and these bubbles are floating in a higher arena. This higher arena is hyperspace, a higher dimension, which you can think of as nirvana. So in other words, here is a new picture, the multiverse. The multiverse gives us a new picture of Buddhism and Christianity, that yes, our universe had a beginning. Our universe had a beginning, but there are other universes out there. Each one of these universes has its own laws of physics, and it expands. All these universes are expanding into nirvana. And what is nirvana? Nirvana is a dimension beyond our bubble. If our bubble is three-dimensional, it means that nirvana must be higher than three-dimensional. And string theory even gives you a prediction. The universe must be 11-dimensional. And so think of this arena, this large arena of 11-dimensional nirvana, where bubbles form, and these bubbles pop into existence. Now, then the question is, can you prove or disprove the existence of God? Well, I don't think you can either prove or disprove the existence of God. So I think Hawking's disproof of the existence of God is a bit premature. In fact, it is impossible to disprove a negative. For example, let's say that unicorns don't exist. Well, that's a reasonable assumption, but can you prove it? Can you prove philosophically and theologically that unicorns cannot exist? Maybe someplace on a deserted island, someplace far, far from civilization, there is a unicorn. We find strange things happening all the time. So you see, the point is you cannot disprove a negative. Personally, I think that 100 years from now, 1,000 years from now, we'll still be debating the question about whether you can mathematically prove or disprove the existence of God. Now, it turns out that if you Google my name, some people claim that I have claimed that you can prove the existence of God. Well, that's fake news. Sorry about that. Somebody wants to piggyback on my name. I make no such statement. In fact, I say the opposite, that you cannot prove or disprove the existence of God. Because science is based on things that are testable, reproducible, falsifiable. That's called science. But the existence of God, I think, cannot be proven. It cannot be reproduced. It cannot be falsifiable. And therefore, it is beyond the province of ordinary science. So I would call that agnosticism. Maybe, maybe not, that God exists. You know, when I was in college, at one point I thought that, well, if I don't become a physicist, maybe I can become a philosopher. So I read the works of St. Thomas Aquinas, the great theologian, and he had five proofs of the existence of God, three of which have been studied very carefully and are not redundant with the others: the cosmological,
the teleological and the ontological proof of the existence of God. Well, we can now look at these three proofs from a scientific point of view. The teleological proof of the existence of God is God by design. For example, if you're walking on the sands of Mars, everything is worn down. The sands of Mars have pretty much sandblasted everything in sight. And all of a sudden, you see a camera, a beautiful camera on the surface of Mars with beautiful lenses and reflexes. And you say to yourself, well, the Martians must have built this camera. And then you walk further on the sands of Mars, and then you see a rabbit with an eyeball infinitely more delicate than the mechanisms and the lenses of the camera. A rabbit whose reflexes require a biology far beyond anything that can be seen inside a camera. And so if you assume that a camera has a maker, then the rabbit must also have a maker even greater than the Martians. In other words, God. So this is proof of God by design. However, today we have the laws of evolution, where things evolve all by themselves without any divine intervention. So out of chaos can come order because of survival of the fittest. Now, the cosmological proof simply says first mover. And that has some merit because the first mover would be the Big Bang. Now, the ontological proof is more delicate. It says that God is perfect. And if God didn't exist, he wouldn't be perfect, so he must exist. So existence and perfection are identical. A perfect being must exist, because if he didn't exist, he wouldn't be perfect. Well, it was Immanuel Kant who finally picked apart that argument, and that is perfection and existence really are two separate concepts. So just because you're perfect does not mean that you exist. Now, the argument about first mover simply says that for something to move, something has to kick it. And for that object to move, something has to kick it. And so you have this infinite sequence of kickers, each one causing the next object to be moved. But then the question is, where is the first kicker, the first mover that set everything into motion? In other words, there cannot be an infinite sequence of motions, each one kicking the next. There has to be a source, an origin for all this, and that is creation. And therefore, it is compatible with the Big Bang theory because, in some sense, the energy of the Big Bang is the energy that set everything into motion. The stars, the galaxies, everything we see around us was set into motion because of the first mover, and that was the Big Bang itself. And so even the Catholic Church has stated that the Big Bang theory is compatible with Genesis, chapter 1, verse 1 of the Bible.

Well, that concludes the first part of Exploration. And continuing our discussion of religion and spirituality, we're going to bring on John Brinster, a physicist who has extensive knowledge about Einstein's life, as well as his spiritual and religious life as well. And so once again, in the second half of Exploration, we're going to continue our discussion of God and religion. And if you want a copy of today's program, call the Pacifica Program Service at 1-800-735-0230. 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

0: Welcome. Once again, this is Dr. Michio Kaku, Professor of Theoretical Physics at the City College and the Graduate Center of the City University of New York. And this is the second half of Exploration. In the first half of Exploration, we discussed the question of God. Given the fact that God is in the news, on one hand, Stephen Hawking, with his latest book, comes out and says, bah, humbug, there's no God because there wasn't enough time for God to create the universe at the instant of the Big Bang. And then we have the Einstein papers, the God papers, up for auction. Millions of dollars are going to be spent as people chase, in the original handwriting, Einstein's thoughts on the question of God. But did the media overstate the case? Well, we're going to talk today with John Brinster, a biographer of Einstein. He's a physicist at Princeton University, and he's had numerous contacts with Einstein himself, as well as Wernher von Braun, the father of the missile program. So once again, our special guest in the second part of Exploration is John Brinster, who will explore the spiritual and religious dimensions of Einstein's thoughts. The first question for you is, how did you first get to know Albert Einstein?
1: Well, it's because I was a student at Princeton. I graduated in physics in 1943, and he was in the community, and I moved within a block or two from where he lived at 112 Mercer Road, and my family saw him quite frequently walking to the Institute for Advanced Study. My prime contacts were in symposia and meetings, not so much on a personal level. I listened intently to everything he said when he spoke, but my interest in Einstein was in his mind and his ideas of spirituality as opposed to physics.
0: Okay. Well, sometimes Einstein, when asked whether or not he had a philosophy of the universe and God, would mention that he believed in the God of Spinoza. Well, what is that? Could you explain a little bit about some of his religious and philosophical beliefs that seem to coincide with those of Spinoza?
1: Well, I'm not sure that I'm completely qualified to discuss Spinoza, although Einstein did mention him on many occasions. What Einstein answered to the many questions that he was asked about spirituality was basically specific. He was very convinced of his position. A churchman would ask him questions, write letters to him, and he would answer those letters on the back of the envelopes in which the questions came, and they were always directed to one thing, and that he did not believe in any personal God. He did not believe that prayer was effective, that there could be any response from prayer to a personal God, but he believed in a transcendental natural force, which he felt he could never fully understand. He admired nature. He admired the beauty of nature, and he always used the word imperfectly with respect to the understanding of nature. So in effect, I interpreted his religion to be what I had written at times about a natural religion, one in which the forces of nature were the forces of the universe, and man being very new in the universe, only a million years or so old, would never understand nature entirely.
2: Okay. Well, let's talk about a little bit about Isaac Newton and other physicists. Many physicists look at material forces, objective, material, mechanical forces that govern our world, as set forth first by Isaac Newton. But Newton himself believed in God. Not necessarily such a personal God that answers prayers, but a God that set things into motion. Now, Einstein, being a great physicist whose laws actually replaced those of Isaac Newton, well, where in those laws do we see the hand of God?
1: In my opinion, being very interested in the human mind and how it works, of course, we knew very little about neuroscience at the time of Einstein, but in time we learned more and more about it. And in the development of the human brain, in the process of emergence from the animal brain, it's clear that the brain developed an area, the prefrontal area, of judgment, reason, and logic, which didn't exist prior to that time. And yet the animal emotions, which humans inherited, were very powerful. And my view is, and maybe I interpreted this a little bit from the Einstein view, is that the period of development of human logic is not yet ended. That is, we may only be halfway into the period. That is, logic, judgment, and reason are still developing in man, and perhaps in a few more millennia, we will see religion quite differently.
2: Okay, well, let's talk about science and religion. Einstein once said that science without religion is lame, but religion without science is blind. So he loved to talk about God. He called God the Old One, the Lawgiver, but in some sense, it was the God of harmony, the God of unity, rather than the personal God that answers prayers and parts the waters and intervenes in the affairs of men and women. So could you explain to us a little bit about what is this God of harmony, the lawgiver, as Einstein used to write?
1: Well, obviously he did mention God many times. He certainly mentioned God informally in his conversations with his fellow scientists. And some of the theological people probably misinterpreted that to relate to a personal God. But I understand it, as you do, that his reference to God was the God of nature, the God that followed all the laws of nature that man is attempting to learn and survive by, so that his God was essentially the God that I tried to define in this new book.
2: Now, Einstein once wrote a beautiful passage concerning how he viewed knowledge, science, and the entire universe in the following way. He said that if you are a child entering a library full of millions and millions of volumes, you are in awe of this vast storehouse of knowledge, and yet you can only pick up the first volume. And you can only read perhaps a few pages of the first volume. And yet in front of you is this huge library of knowledge. And in some sense, he said, the library is the universe. The library is a storehouse of wondrous facts, wondrous information, wondrous equations. And we are the child, humanity, all of science is nothing but a child entering this library, able to only read the first volume and perhaps only a few pages of the first volume. So what are your thoughts concerning how Einstein viewed this great library of knowledge?
1: Well, I go back to what I said before. That is, from the very beginning, the human mind has developed a bank of knowledge. One bit of knowledge is added to another, and much of this has been written down according to the interpretation of the writer. All writing hasn't matched perfectly, but humanity in the many millennia of existence has, through the function of the mind, drawn conclusions about the position of man and about the nature of the universe, and that all has been recorded and eventually has been sifted out and drawn to specific conclusions. Your mind, for example, I understand, has concentrated a lot on the complexity of the universe, of the multiplicity of the 10 dimensions of string theory, and that sort of thing. I'm way behind you. I'm still with Bohr and Heisenberg and Wigner, Feynman, Pauli, John Wheeler. You're a modern scientist, and you are apt to see things quite differently with basically the same mind that Einstein applied to his theoretical work.
2: Okay, well, would it be fair to say that in some sense there are two kinds of God, that we have to be more careful about the word God, that Einstein did not believe in the God of intervention, the God that answers prayers, the God that parts the waters, the God that smites the Philistines, not that kind of God, but the God of harmony, the God of unification, and that God then set the universe into motion. Would that be a fair statement?
1: Yes, that would be a fair statement, but you have to bear in mind that all those words that you bring forth are human words developed from the human mind. As the mind's interpretation of what it acquires through its five senses, I often think that the interpretation of nature is quite impossible because there is no language in the human mind that's a very recent age that can apply to nature, which has existed essentially forever. We haven't developed the language to describe the God of nature, so to speak.
2: Okay, now let's talk about where the universe came from in Genesis. Genesis said God set the whole thing into motion. Now physicists have the Big Bang Theory, and the Big Bang Theory simply set itself into motion for reasons we don't understand. But then people ask the embarrassing question, well, where did the Big Bang come from? Well, maybe perhaps there were many bangs. But then the other question is, even if you have many sequences of Big Bangs in a multiverse of universes, then where did the physics come from? Where did Einstein's equations come from? In other words, you go all the way back, even further than the Big Bang, to the laws of physics themselves. And at that point,

0: the theory that Einstein tried to find that would allow him to, quote, read the mind of God, then where did the unified field theory come from?
1: Well, you're very right to question that, and it's certainly a difficult question. I believe it goes back to the idea that I mentioned before, and that is the human mind has many limitations. It goes back to the very structure and function of the mind itself. The brain is a biological mechanism. It's stimulated by five senses. The information that it acquires goes through the hippocampus to what we call memory, and that memory is used as the basis for all behavior and action. And I'm not so sure that the human brain is in a position yet to have sufficient understanding to explain any of that which you say. The human mind, again, is so limited, still, being no more than a million years old. Perhaps in another million years or so, it may have developed further. There may be more neurons, more complexity, more understanding. My book, The Man Who Created God, was based on not only Einstein's idea of religion, but how a formal religion would be created if Einstein were an aggressive religious leader.
0: Okay. Now, also, when Einstein was asked, what is your goal in life? He said that his goal in life was to, quote, read the mind of God. That is, have an equation, perhaps no more than 1 inch long, that would allow him to unify all the laws of physics. That was his goal in life. So, in some sense, if you were to ask, then, what is the God of Einstein? The God of Einstein, in some sense, would be the unified field theory. That is, this one-inch equation from which everything springs, the Big Bang, the formation of galaxies, the creation of the planet Earth, all of these would be summarized into one equation. And from what I read of Einstein's work, God is either the unified field theory itself or the creator of the unified field theory. You think that's a fair statement?
1: I don't think it's entirely a fair statement. I think the idea is a good one. I don't think that Einstein really felt that there was an entity, a God entity, that would allow humans to define the universe and its function with a small mathematical formula. I felt that beyond that he was assumed it was more complicated than that. You remember that in his later years he said more about people of the existing world. He had great empathy for people of the world, and he moved somewhat away from theoretical physics to his concern about people of the world. And in a sense, the book that I wrote says that we will never really understand some of the things that you question, and it might be a good idea for the existing cultures of the world to begin to decide on a unity of belief around nature rather than a personal God, and get to the point where beliefs are more

0: more unified, and the matter of imaginative structure that the mind engages in is a deterrent to the natural development, neural development of logic. And if I think he agreed that if we could eliminate the imaginative side of religion, the human mind would progress to much greater judgmental capability. People would agree. There would be much more universal, peaceful coexistence. That was constantly on his later mind.
1: Okay, and speaking about that, when Einstein was a child, when he was very young, one year he became extremely religious. He would cite religious texts. He would actually write hymnals to God, poems to God, and he would sing religious songs on his way to school and back. But then what happened was he read a science book. And the more he read about science, the more he realized that there was this vast discrepancy between what he learned reading these religious books and the books of science, which were reproducible, provable, falsifiable, not just matters of faith, but matters of simply observation and experiment. So he saw this fundamental conflict there. So do you think, therefore, that that is this fundamental conflict that every scientist feels, that when we try to bridge the world of science and religion, that at some point a scientist realizes that natural laws can explain the universe much better than miracles?
0: You're absolutely right, and I should tell you that I had a similar experience in my life. I was born and brought up as a Catholic. I served Mass at a theological seminary every morning at 5:30 in the morning until I reached a similar age, about the same age as Einstein did when he began to think differently. The rites and ceremonies did not match modern understanding as knowledge developed. And I understand his experience in that regard because of my own experience.
1: Okay, now, if you were to then look at the current debate, a lot of people are debating about God today, God, the Bible, intelligent design. How do you think Einstein would view it if he were alive today? Would he be horrified that that fundamentalist Christians are trying to inject ideology on biology classes? And, of course, these fundamentalists also want to ban the Big Bang Theory. And the Big Bang Theory is nothing but a natural consequence of Einstein's theory and has been essentially verified looking at astronomical data. So what do you think Einstein's reaction would be looking at the current debate?
0: Einstein would be absolutely horrified at some of the discussions that are taking place today, especially in some of the more emotional new developments in belief. Einstein was absolutely firm in his belief. He never had second decisions to make with respect to belief. He would be appalled at how religion has penetrated cultures. Today, culture and religion are so mixed up with politics that one gets the impression that the world will be in constant turmoil. Einstein tried to see through all that.
1: Okay, and any parting thoughts you may want to make concerning Einstein's spiritual side and his thinking about religion and God?
0: I think his His feeling about religion and God is relatively cut and dried. He didn't believe in a personal God. He didn't believe in prayer. He didn't believe that in the concept of a soul. He didn't believe in heaven and hell. He didn't believe in immortality. And I think that summarizes his belief in a nutshell.
2: Well, I think you've correctly summarized what Einstein did not believe in. He didn't believe in the trappings of religion or in a personal God, but he did believe in the God of Spinoza. That is a God of harmony, beauty, simplicity. The universe didn't have to be this way. It could have been ugly. In fact, in his writings, Einstein talked about the old one, the lawgiver. In other words, where did the laws of physics come from? Even though the laws of physics allow us to explain much of what we see around us, it still leaves open the question of, well, where did the laws of physics come from? And on that question, Einstein was silent. He didn't know. He just believed that it was just so gorgeous. It was a miracle that the universe could exist in such a splendorous way. And so Einstein never put down people who were religious. He said that the feeling of the mysterious is one of the most precious, one of the greatest emotions that we can possibly experience. Not the emotion of learning about physical law, but the appreciation of the mysterious. That is the boundary between what is known and what is not known. And this is what fascinated Einstein. Why did the universe have to be so ordered? Why did the universe have to be so gorgeous to admit planets and stars and even people? And at that point, he was silent, other than to say that, well, maybe this is the God of Spinoza. Not the God that you pray to, not the God that smites the Philistines, but another kind of God, the lawgiver, a kind of God that makes this gorgeous universe possible. I think that's the way Einstein would like to have been remembered.

Well, I'm afraid that's it for Exploration. Once again, this is Dr. Michio Kaku, professor of theoretical physics at City College and the Graduate Center of the City University of New York. And our special guest today was John Brinster, talking about God, spirituality, Einstein. What does physics say anything about this great universe of ours? According to Newton, Galileo, Einstein, and now Stephen Hawking. So once again, if you want a copy of today's program, call the Pacifica Program Service at 1-800-735-0230. 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Good day.

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America's missiles are gone. Spokane burns while Exxon profits. Trump serves Putin, and ICE serves detainees worms. Good morning. This is the Commonwealth Report, news for the public, not the powerful. You can follow us at commonwealthreport.news. Did Trump just empty America's missile arsenal? Three sources tell Reuters the United States has burned through virtually all of its precision surface-to-surface missiles after nearly 6 months of war with Iran. We're talking about ATACMS and precision strike missiles, the weapons that hit targets accurately from a safe distance. They cost more than $1 million apiece. They're the same missiles Ukraine used to strike inside Russia. A fourth source says Central Command has been quietly restocking from stockpiles overseas, but the White House denies it. Trump insists America has far more munitions than anyone in the world. Last Saturday, the Washington Post reported a top general in Europe told the Pentagon he doesn't have the forces to protect Israel. Trump started this war on February 28th. Now it appears he didn't count the ammunition first. Who staged that fake invasion of Spain? On July 31st, J.D. Vance posted a Fox News clip to 4.79 million viewers. Young men scaling fences labeled as migrants storming the border of northern Spain. Well, it wasn't northern Spain. It was Ceuta, a Spanish city in North Africa. And there's a hard border between Ceuta and Europe. Nobody in that video was reaching the mainland. Nobody. But that didn't stop Nigel Farage or Germany's Alice Weidel from warning that migrants were headed their way. Vance blamed radical left-wing globalist policies. What actually happened is that roughly 60,000 Moroccans saw a TikTok video falsely claiming the border was open. By Sunday, almost all of them had gone home. The Ceuta morgue held 88 bodies. Not one of these politicians mentioned the dead. Fear travels faster than a correction, and they know it. Is your ballot now a political hostage? Congressman Raja Krishnamoorthy wants Postmaster General David Steiner gone. In a letter Monday to Steiner and the U.S. Postal Service's Board of Governors, the Illinois Democrat wrote that under Steiner, the Postal Service has become, quote, a partisan instrument of voter suppression. Here's why. Trump signed an executive order in March telling the Postal Service to stop delivering mail ballots in any state that won't hand over its voter rolls to be checked against a federal citizenship list that he's approved of. Steiner told the Senate he'd do exactly that. Federal courts have now twice ruled that that order is unconstitutional, and 23 states plus the District of Columbia have sued. Steiner won't answer Congress in writing and refused to testify voluntarily. An institution that's delivered mail without regard to party for over 200 years has been turned into a weapon against Democratic voters. Spokane burns while big oil banks billions. Three fires ignited outside Spokane last Saturday afternoon. By Monday, they torched more than 8,000 acres, destroyed at least 700 homes and businesses, and forced 65,000 people out of their homes. Senator Maria Cantwell called it the top fire in the nation. Mayor Lisa Brown called it the worst natural disaster the region has ever faced. Governor Bob Ferguson declared a statewide emergency and asked FEMA for help. Across Washington, more than 250,000 acres are burning, and smoke from 50 large uncontained fires is now fouling the air in Portland, Seattle, Boise, and Salt Lake City. Here's the part that ought to make you furious. Chevron just booked $12.1 billion in quarterly profits. Exxon booked $14.5 billion, juiced by the oil price spike from Trump's Iran war. And on Monday, while Spokane was still smoldering, the Interior Department proposed gutting the Arctic offshore drilling safeguards written after Deepwater Horizon, calling them unnecessary regulatory burdens. Clarence Dubois of 350.org said the industry, quote, may not have struck the match. Did it just spend 50 years soaking the kindling? Why does Trump keep doing Putin's bidding? Writer Greg Oliar re-ran his case this week that Donald Trump has functioned as a Kremlin asset for decades, and it reads worse now than when he wrote it. The United States voted with Russia, North Korea, and Belarus against a UN motion condemning the invasion of Ukraine. Trump sent Marco Rubio to negotiate Ukraine's future without Ukraine in the room. He called Zelensky a dictator and blamed Kyiv for being invaded. The Senate Intelligence Committee found Trump's own campaign chairman handing polling data to Russian intelligence. Paul Manafort pleaded guilty to a conspiracy against the United States. A former Soviet intelligence officer claims Trump was recruited by the KGB in 1987, although nobody has proven it. Oliar says Trump has tied America to a, quote, petty, cruel, genocidal tyrant.
We don't need a code name to see whose side he's on. ICE is serving detainees water full of worms. Carlitos Ricardo Parrias has spent months locked inside the Adelanto ICE Processing Center, run for profit by the GEO Group. He kept telling his family the water was filthy. Then he filled a plastic bottle from the communal jug and held it up on a video call. You can see things swimming in it. About 80 men have shared a pair of 10-gallon containers. A federal judge ordered ICE just 2 weeks ago to give detainees round-the-clock access to clean drinking water. So this is what compliance looks like? Homeland Security denies there's any problems, saying the water comes from the city and the staff drink it too. Parrias was shot by an ICE agent in October, then jailed by the agency that shot him. His attorney put it plainly, quote, "No one would give that kind of water to their dog or cat." And that's the way it is today, Tuesday, August 4th, 2026. I'm Tom Hartman.

0: This is the Tom Hartman Program.
1: Hey, top of the Tuesday to you. We've got a lot to talk about today. We also have a national progressive town hall meeting that'll start in just a moment with Representative Pramila Jayapal, the former chair of the Congressional Progressive Caucus. We've got also in the second hour of our program, it's worse than you think for the middle class. We had a caller yesterday say, well, the middle class is 51% of... No, we'll talk about that. Also, is your ballot now a political hostage? And who staged this fake invasion of Spain, or who really created this crisis for the benefit of right-wingers around the world? We'll talk about that. In the third hour of our program, Chuck Collins is going to drop by. Red card, World Cup pollution. What's going on with this? Also, Spokane is burning while big oil banks billions. I want to dig into that and climate change. Spokane, Washington. And did Trump just empty America's missile arsenal? Reuters is reporting this. We'll get into that in the third hour of the program. But to start out, Representative Pramila Jayapal is with us for the hour, taking your calls in a national progressive town hall meeting. She represents the 7th District of Washington State in the U.S. House of Representatives. She's on the House Judiciary, Foreign Affairs, Budget caucuses, and is the former chair of the Congressional Progressive Caucus. Her website is jayapal.house.gov, jayapal.house.gov, and Pramila Jayapal is her handle over on Blue Sky. Representative Jayapal, welcome back to the program. Thanks so much for joining us again today.
2: Thank you, Tom. Always love being with you.
1: It is great having you with us. I'm wondering what is wrong with your colleagues. I realize this is happening in the Senate right now, but Todd Blanche... I mean, you got Cornyn and Tillis saying, oh, well, he's okay now. He said he's not going to do it when he didn't even say that. I mean, this is a non-binding document. It's totally weird. The actual agreement is apparently still in force because the parties to it have not signed off against it. I don't get what's going on with these guys. I mean, the old Republican Party at least hated corruption. I mean, they got rid of Nixon for corruption. And I mean, this goes way beyond just making rich people rich.
2: No, absolutely. It is absolutely outrageous. I think I already put out a statement, or it's about to go out, on this so-called deal. It's not a deal. Cornyn and Tillis are both leaving the Senate. At the minimum, what they should be doing is not being a rubber stamp for Todd Blanche and for Trump's corruption. This so-called deal that they inked, first of all, they can still pardon January 6th insurrectionists if Todd Blanche is acting as Donald Trump's personal attorney, which I think he is going to continue to do, instead of being the attorney general for the people of the United States. There's nothing that is binding, as you said, in this deal. In addition, they are giving their agreement that Donald Trump will not have to have his tax audit, his taxes audited for the $2.3 billion that he profited off of the American taxpayer last year. I mean, the whole thing stinks, and it is a sign of how the Senate Republicans have literally just turned over all of their constitutional authorities to Donald Trump. There are no checks and balances in this Trump Republican Party, and it's really unfortunate. I hope that there are still some Republican senators in the Republican caucus in the Senate when this goes to the full Republican caucus or to the full Senate that say, no, we are not going to confirm this guy. There is nothing in this so-called deal that protects Americans, and we shouldn't do it.
1: Yeah, and they're also handing Trump $100 million. I mean, back in 2015, the IRS busted him for claiming a massive deduction, $60, $70 million deduction on his Chicago Trump property that he had previously claimed the previous year. He did the same. He claimed the same deduction 2 years in a row, which is tax fraud. It's a crime.
2: That's right.
1: And with interest, it's over $100 million he owes the IRS right now.
2: Yeah, and this is all retroactive, right? None of his tax returns in the past get to be audited. So who knows what else is in there? But I got to say one other thing about this deal. You know, I've worked very, very hard with the Epstein survivors and questioned Pam Bondi when she came to judiciary, forced her to turn around. She wouldn't apologize to the survivors. Todd Blanche and Pam Bondi met with me right after that hearing because it was such a disaster. And it was supposed to be a meeting just with Pam Bondi. Todd Blanche came in. It was very clear to me that Todd Blanche was actually the person who was responsible for all the, you know, everything that was happening in the Epstein files. She kept deferring to him. And so both of them obviously were responsible. She was the AG at the time. But he bears enormous culpability around the lack of any action on prosecuting the predators and the pedophiles that are involved with the Jeffrey Epstein trafficking ring. And Tom Tillis and John Cornyn didn't even meet with the survivors. They did. Tillis did require that Blanche meet with the survivors, and they met with him, I think, for a half an hour or something. He was incredibly disrespectful to them. He has done absolutely nothing to show that he will stand up for these survivors. And it is such a slap in the face that they are now going to vote for Todd Blanche, given not only the issues around the January 6th slush fund, the tax immunity, but also the culpability of Todd Blanche in refusing to do anything around these predators and pedophiles. I think the country is still shocked about everything that happened with the Epstein survivors. And they are very brave. But I've been talking to them this morning, and they're just astounded that once again, he's going to be rubber stamped through the Senate Judiciary Committee.
3: Is that another way of saying that Todd Blanche is running the cover up?
2: Yeah, he's totally running the cover up, and this is a case where I can't even say the cover up is worse than the crime because the crime was so horrible. Yeah. But the cover up is equally bad.
3: Yeah, I'm with you. Well, let's start picking up calls here, OK? Unless there's something that you wanted to put on the table before we start.
2: Oh, there's so much. I think it's going to come up. Your callers always have, have great questions.
3: All right. Sounds like a plan. Michael in Las Vegas, Nevada, you are on the air with Representative Jayapal.
4: Hey, Tom. Good morning, Congresswoman. It's an honor to speak to you. I have a great Congresswoman, Dina Titus. Real quick, I want to ask you, when are you guys going to hit the Republicans on this empathy thing? And also, if there's a Capitol Hill police, why can't they protect congresspeople? I mean, are Tillis and Cornyn afraid for their physical harm, or mm-hmm. are they just cowards?
3: Okay, and you said empathy, right?
2: Empathy. Yeah, I mean, look, Michael, thanks for the call. I don't know why they are being such cowards. I think that is, you know, there is this bullying of an authoritarian leader in my mind, all the traits of that leader, bullying, blustering, threatening. So certainly that's an issue. But these gentlemen are leaving Congress. They are leaving the Senate in part because of Donald Trump, by the way, weighing in against them. And so I don't understand why they aren't standing up for the Constitution unless they are, unless they've completely forgotten who they're actually responsible to.
3: One of the things I've heard, I'm curious your take on, is that the Senate has altered its rules over the years so that any ex-senator can walk onto the floor of the Senate at any time. Nobody else can do that. And as a result of that, ex-senators right now average starting pay at $5 million a year as lobbyists. And a lot of them are lobbyists because they can walk right onto the floor, whereas a regular lobbyist can't. And there's speculation that these guys are looking at making $5, $10, $15 million a year after they leave, but they won't be able to do that if members of their own party won't talk with them because they're pissed off because they blew up Donald Trump's thing.
2: I mean, that's definitely, you know, that's why Elizabeth Warren and I have our ethics and transparency bill to prevent this kind of lobbying. That's certainly true in the House. The House of Representatives allows any former House member to come onto the floor. They are on there. You know, there are several that come on and are lobbying people all the time. And the corruption in both parties, frankly, when I ran, Tom, I think I was one of only four members of Congress that refused refuse to take any PAC money. I've never have, never will. Now we have about 60, but you know, there's over 400 members of Congress, and that means only 60 of us in the House are not taking corporate PAC money. So it is a massive issue what happens with members of Congress, Senate and House, who leave and then want to, you know, make a ton of money and do it as lobbyists. So yeah. I don't know, maybe that is the reason. I didn't know Senate changed their rules. We've always had that rule.
3: It's a sad commentary. It really is. Representative Pramila Jayapal is with us for the hour, taking your calls in our National Progressive Town Hall meeting. We'll be back with more of your calls for Representative Jayapal in just a moment. Stick around. It's 16 minutes past the hour.
0: This is the Tom Hartman Program.
3: Jayapal, J-A-Y-A-P-A-L, that house.gov is her website, and Pramila Jayapal over on Blue Sky. We'll be right back.

0: And welcome back. Paul in Ambler, Pennsylvania. You're on the air with Representative Jayapal.
1: Hi, Congresswoman Jayapal. Good to see you again. I have two bills that I'm aware that your colleagues have already written up, and they're waiting to be introduced as soon as the Democrats can get control of the lower house, which I think is a good possibility. What I would like to know from you is, are you prepared to get your fellow colleagues, certainly in the Progressive Caucus, but also in all of Congress and in your public appearances, to promote, for example, the Social Security Act of 2100,
0: John Larson,
1: which will, that'll fix Social Security. It'll move the cap up and do other things, improve the benefits. And number two, another one of your colleagues has a bill to lower the Medicare age. Now, I know we want Medicare for all, but, you know, in the first week of this January, you could do what all good professional teams do.
0: Paul, you need to summarize your question. I think
2: 2100 and Medicare eligibility age. So Medicare eligibility age is actually my bill to lower the Medicare eligibility age. We're getting ready to reintroduce it again. I had originally introduced it with a former Pennsylvania representative who is not in Congress anymore, but I'm going to reintroduce it with another colleague. And absolutely, it is a first step. And in fact, in Medicare for All, the way the transition period works over a couple of years is that we start by lowering the Medicare age and we add dental, vision and hearing and a couple of other things in that first year. So, yes, I will be reintroducing that bill. That is my bill. And I was proud to introduce it many years ago. And so that one is absolutely the second or the first question you asked about Social Security 2100. Absolutely. Listen, when I was chair of the Progressive Caucus, we got almost 218 Democrats, which is what we needed. We were just a couple short to sign on as co-sponsors of John Larson's bill. I worked very closely with John on this, and we couldn't get our Democratic leadership to bring it to the floor, even though we had a guarantee of getting 218 votes.
0: Really?
2: And so this has been very frustrating for me, but we are ready to go with this, and we have made it a top priority for the Progressive Caucus and brought it to our leadership as something that we absolutely have to do, especially, you know, we're just celebrating the anniversary here, of course, also. And so anyway, we have to protect this program. There's plenty of money. I personally would scrap the cap entirely on Social Security and make sure that the wealthy are paying their fair share of taxes. But in 2100, we reach a proposal that doesn't completely scrap the cap, but it raises the cap significantly so that we bring in the revenue that we need to bring in, and it protects families that are earning under $400,000 at the same time. So I think this is a really good piece of legislation, and it fixes a lot of the other problems with Social Security, like the fact that there are a lot of people that are not getting sufficient increases to adjust for inflation across the country. So there's a lot of things that that bill does. It's a great bill.
0: That's great. Was that held up by Jeffries or Pelosi?
2: Pelosi.
0: Oh, my. I would love to know why. amazing.
2: I can give you a few guesses.
0: Okay. Well, we'll leave it at that for the moment. 20 minutes past the hour. We'll be back in 60 seconds. I've got to read a commercial over on the commercial side. You'll hear a promo here. We'll be right back with more of your calls for Representative Pramila.

0: tired of spin and billionaire-backed news? The Commonwealth Report delivers truth with backbone. 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Democracy belongs to you. So a lot of people are wondering, why is it in America that we can't have nice things? Why don't we have, you know, the same things every other democracy has? Every other democracy in the world has a national health care system of some form, and everybody is covered. We don't. We've got 27 million uninsured people and over 100 million underinsured people. Why is that? Why is it that every other country in the world offers college education very inexpensively, if not for free, and for here you go to debt? Why is it that we've got our public schools crumbling and other countries are doing well? Why is it that we've got Medicare being taken apart by this Medicare Advantage scam and nobody will do anything about it? Well, it turns out the reason why boils down to one thing, one Supreme Court decision, Citizens United, legalizing the bribery of our politicians. There's a whole rant about this over at HartmanReport.com. I think you're going to find it very, very useful. Check it out.
1: Fences don't fall.
0: Four calls today. David in Columbus, Ohio. David, you're on the air with Representative Jayapal.
2: Hello, Congresswoman Jayapal. I respect your efforts. I think you're a real progressive. And I wanted to ask you about the progressive policy on energy. It seems to be lacking. And I don't know why. It covers so many different areas of importance, health, jobs, everything. I feel that a progressive should have a strong policy on clean energy and should not include nuclear as clean energy. That's a confusion, and I don't think it's a partisan issue. It's just facts. What's your opinion?
3: Yeah, thanks so much, David. As chair of the Progressive Caucus, I fought very hard for the Inflation Reduction Act, which was all about getting alternatives to dirty fossil fuels, reducing carbon emissions, taking on big oil, and continuing to promote clean energy solutions that get us somewhere in the climate crisis and ensure the reliability of our energy across the country. So things like, you know, continuing to invest in our electrical grid, making sure that we are investing in all the kind of clean energy technologies, helping taxpayers be able to afford putting those clean energy technologies into their homes so we don't limit it to the wealthiest in the country. And that continues to be the position of the Progressive Caucus. If the Progressive Caucus hadn't held the line, we never would have gotten the Inflation Reduction Act. Unfortunately, Donald Trump has reversed so much of that. And now we are lagging far behind, even on grants that were supposed to go out around clean energy. Now we've got the additional scourge of AI and the data centers and all of the ways in which now these giant AI companies, just a couple of them, are depleting our energy resources that we desperately need. So now there's the additional layer of that. And the Progressive Caucus, I know under Greg Kassar's leadership as chair, is continuing to push on AI and making sure that we are protecting our consumers in all kinds of ways, including on the energy that these data centers are sucking away. So I think that those have continued to be top priorities. You know, we do have some places where there are still Democrats who have money that's coming in from big fossil fuel companies, big oil, but we're continuing to take it on, I think, as a progressive caucus and make sure that we have that kind of policy in place.
0: Ed in Chicago, a quick question, please, Ed. We have about a minute and a half to a hard break.
4: Okay, my question is, who do you suggest we call on messaging for the Democratic Party? I'm thinking of the Olympian with the reflecting pool. If that would have been switched around, Republicans would be on that like a dog with a bone and wouldn't let it go. I don't think the Democrats will use it at all. So who do we contact in the Democratic Party about their messaging?
3: Well, look, I don't think that there's one. I mean, I just have never believed that there's one message anywhere. I think we have to keep you know, calling your Congress member, calling your senators, putting, organizing the movement across the country to hold these Republicans accountable for all of this corruption. I mean, that reflecting pool, the way in which the DOJ is being weaponized. Of course, now Jeanine Pirro, you know, Trump doesn't like her all of a sudden because she dropped that charge of vandalism. But this corruption is so out in the open. It's so brazen. And we need every single person around the country, whatever party you're from, to call your senators, your Congress members, and to organize the movement on the outside. I mean, I'm an organizer, so I believe that change really comes because the grassroots around the country mobilizes and forces this, even as we organize on the inside as progressives, to get our caucuses and to, you know, to be where we need to be, and also to call out Republicans.
0: And when you look at the real reform movements that have taken over countries like Ukraine and Hungary, they've been entirely based on opposing corruption.
3: So that's right.
0: That's a great topic for Democrats this fall. It's 26 minutes past the hour. Representative Pramila Jayapal, former chair of the Congressional Progressive Caucus, representing Washington's 7th District in the U.S. House, is with us for the hour, taking your calls in a national progressive town hall meeting. Her website is jayapal.house.gov. That's J-A-Y-A-P-A-L. And Pramila Jayapal over on Blue Sky. We'll be back with more of your calls for her in just a moment.
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0: A 5-minute break here at the bottom of the hour. We'll be back on the other side of it with your calls for Representative Pramila Jayapal.

America's missiles are gone. Spokane burns while Exxon profits. Trump serves Putin, and ICE serves detainees worms. Good morning. This is the Commonwealth Report, news for the public, not the powerful. You can follow us at commonwealthreport.news. Did Trump just empty America's missile arsenal? Three sources tell Reuters the United States has burned through virtually all of its precision surface-to-surface missiles after nearly 6 months of war with Iran. We're talking about ATACMS and precision strike missiles, the weapons that hit targets accurately from a safe distance. They cost more than $1 million apiece. They're the same missiles Ukraine used to strike inside Russia. A fourth source says Central Command has been quietly restocking from stockpiles overseas, but the White House denies it. Trump insists America has far more munitions than anyone in the world. Last Saturday, the Washington Post reported a top general in Europe told the Pentagon he doesn't have the forces to protect Israel. Trump started this war on February 28th. Now it appears he didn't count the ammunition first. Who staged that fake invasion of Spain? On July 31st, J.D. Vance posted a Fox News clip to 4.79 million viewers. Young men scaling fences labeled as migrants storming the border of northern Spain. Well, it wasn't northern Spain. It was Ceuta, a Spanish city in North Africa. And there's a hard border between Ceuta and Europe. Nobody in that video was reaching the mainland. Nobody. But that didn't stop Nigel Farage or Germany's Alice Weidel from warning that migrants were headed their way. Vance blamed radical left-wing globalist policies. What actually happened is that roughly 60,000 Moroccans saw a TikTok video falsely claiming the border was open. By Sunday, almost all of them had gone home. The Ceuta morgue held 88 bodies. Not one of these politicians mentioned the dead. Fear travels faster than a correction, and they know it. Is your ballot now a political hostage? Congressman Raja Krishnamoorthy wants Postmaster General David Steiner gone. In a letter Monday to Steiner and the U.S. Postal Service's Board of Governors, the Illinois Democrat wrote that under Steiner, the Postal Service has become, quote, a partisan instrument of voter suppression. Here's why. Trump signed an executive order in March telling the Postal Service to stop delivering mail ballots in any state that won't hand over its voter rolls to be checked against a federal citizenship list that he's approved of. Steiner told the Senate he'd do exactly that. Federal courts have now twice ruled that that order is unconstitutional, and 23 states plus the District of Columbia have sued. Steiner won't answer Congress in writing and refused to testify voluntarily. An institution that's delivered mail without regard to party for over 200 years has been turned into a weapon against Democratic voters. Spokane burns while big oil banks billions. Three fires ignited outside Spokane last Saturday afternoon. By Monday, they'd torched more than 8,000 acres, destroyed at least 700 homes and businesses, and forced 65,000 people out of their homes. Senator Maria Cantwell called it the top fire in the nation. Mayor Lisa Brown called it the worst natural disaster the region has ever faced. Governor Bob Ferguson declared a statewide emergency and asked FEMA for help. Across Washington, more than 250,000 acres are burning, and smoke from 50 large uncontained fires is now fouling the air in Portland, Seattle, Boise, and Salt Lake City. Here's the part that ought to make you furious. Chevron just booked $12.1 billion in quarterly profits. Exxon booked $14.5 billion, juiced by the oil price spike from Trump's Iran war. And on Monday, while Spokane was still smoldering, the Interior Department proposed gutting the Arctic offshore drilling safeguards written after Deepwater Horizon, calling them unnecessary regulatory burdens. Clarence Dubois of 350.org said the industry, quote, may not have struck the match. Did it just spend 50 years soaking the kindling? Why does Trump keep doing Putin's bidding? Writer Greg Oliar re-ran his case this week that Donald Trump has functioned as a Kremlin asset for decades, and it reads worse now than when he wrote it. The United States voted with Russia, North Korea, and Belarus against a UN motion condemning the invasion of Ukraine. Trump set Marco Rubio to negotiate Ukraine's future without Ukraine in the room. He called Zelensky a dictator and blamed Kyiv for being invaded. The Senate Intelligence Committee found Trump's own campaign chairman handing polling data to Russian intelligence. Paul Manafort pleaded guilty to a conspiracy against the United States. A former Soviet intelligence officer claims Trump was recruited by the KGB in 1987, although nobody has proven it. Oliar says Trump has tied America to a, quote, petty, cruel, genocidal tyrant.
We don't need a code name to see whose side he's on. ICE is serving detainees water full of worms. Carlitos Ricardo Parrias has spent months locked inside the Adelanto ICE Processing Center, run for profit by the GEO Group. He kept telling his family the water was filthy. Then he filled a plastic bottle from the communal jug and held it up on a video call. You can see things swimming in it. About 80 men have shared a pair of 10-gallon containers. A federal judge ordered ICE just 2 weeks ago to give detainees round-the-clock access to clean drinking water. So this is what compliance looks like? Homeland Security denies there's any problem, saying the water comes from the city and the staff drink it too. Parrias was shot by an ICE agent in October, then jailed by the agency that shot him. His attorney put it plainly, quote, "No one would give that kind of water to their dog or cat." And that's the way it is today, Tuesday, August 4th, 2026. I'm Tom Hartman.

0: 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Or that after the show we send out Sue's Stack, a list of every topic I've discussed, along with clickable hot links to every source of information I've shared with you on the air? 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Check it out. Welcome back. 34 minutes past the hour, and Representative Pramila Jayapal, former chair of the Congressional Progressive Caucus, with us for the hour, taking your calls in our National Progressive Town Hall meeting. Michelle in Kansas City, Missouri, you're on the air with Representative Jayapal.
1: What an honor. My question is about student loans. I will be 57 in October, owe $100,000 in student loans. Ouch. And I don't know what to do because last month I got an email saying I needed to start paying $320 a month. Fine, we made arrangements. 2 days later, I got another email saying, oh, no, we put you in forbearance. I don't know what's going on, and I can't. And it's the ironic thing, my husband says, oh, well, your specialty in law school is planning, and we can't plan. We don't know what to do. Do you have any idea what's going on with the Department of Education?
2: Well, they're a mess, Michelle, and I'm so sorry that you're going through that. You know, we had gotten the Biden administration to cancel a significant amount of student debt because it is crazy that we have $1.9 trillion in student debt in this country. When I first ran for Congress 10 years ago, it was $1.2 trillion, which was a lot. And now it's just continued to soar. This is a ridiculous problem because the federal government should not be making profit off of your interest rate and interest payments on student debt. It's an investment in our future. And the fact that you are the age that you are and still paying off student loans is another growing area of concern. We've seen a lot of people over 50. It's the fastest growing demographic of people with student loans because people just haven't been able to pay this off, or sometimes they're paying their kids and their grandkids. So, yes, the Trump administration canceled all of our student debt forgiveness programs, delay and repayment programs that we had put in place, and now they're forcing people to start paying. I would call your member of Congress, hopefully you have a Democratic member of Congress, who can advocate for you and at least try to figure out what is happening. But they are, we have heard that they are putting a lot of borrowers into forbearance instead of allowing them to pay their debt off and putting them into the hands of these, you know, corrupt collectors. So that's what I would recommend that you do. It is very confusing because Trump has essentially eliminated a lot of the staff at the Department of Education, and it's hard to even know who to contact there. But I would start with your representative. Tom, I wanted to go back to the previous question on clean energy before the break, and I forgot to mention that we literally just a day ago, Sheldon Whitehouse and I led 90 of our colleagues in filing an amicus brief on behalf of the case that's now at the Supreme Court of Suncor v. Boulder County. And basically, you know, our amicus brief argues that states and localities should be allowed to hold big oil and big gas accountable for the effects, you know, that their companies have had on increasing climate change and the harms to communities. So that's another thing we're trying to do, is take away the liability shields that these big oil and big gas companies have had and hold them accountable for what they're doing.
0: Wouldn't that be good? Thank you. Susan in Caldwell, Idaho, you are on the air with Representative Jayapal.
3: Welcome, Representative. I think the Dems are losing a fantastic opportunity to lure back independents here in the red far west. I mean, look at the destruction in Spokane. Here's a fabulous opportunity to blame those dose firings of those thousands of firefighters last year. And what do we have now? We've been at DEFCON 5 on fire response, which means every person and all assets have been allocated for weeks now. All they can do is move firefighters around and not bring in anything new. To fight that Spokane fire, they pulled crews out of Oregon, which is absolutely on fire. Why am I not hearing any Democrats decrying this and putting the blame where it belongs?
2: You're absolutely right. We should be doing that. What's happening in Spokane and across our state in Washington right now is horrific. I think it's over 700 acres that have been ravaged by these fires. And you're right that Trump has destroyed. He fired all the firefighters. He's destroyed NOAA and all of the different agencies that actually help us fight these fires. And so I do think that's an important element that needs to happen. I know that Governor Ferguson did reach out to President Trump about FEMA assistance for an emergency declaration. That's very good. But I just want to point out that FEMA has been essentially also defanged. A lot of the money from FEMA has not been going out. And so that has been an ongoing issue. I hope we get our emergency declaration and our emergency resources that we need. But you're absolutely right that there are resources to fight fires, both preventative and in the moment of, that have not been provided or have been cut by the Trump administration.
0: CJ in Shreveport, Louisiana, you're on the air with Representative Jayapal.
4: Hey, basically, my question was mainly about Todd Blanche. Is there anything that you can think of that we can do to stop this guy? Because he's basically going to be giving carte blanche to the administration.
2: Yeah, thanks, CJ. I think what we have to do right now is mobilize massive resistance, direct it at the Republicans in the Senate, because, we will need Republicans to vote against Blanche's confirmation. And hopefully we hold every single Democrat on this. Can't guarantee that, obviously, because I haven't seen where people like John Fetterman might be on it. But I think that we need to, especially Collins, Murkowski, some of these senators that have not said where they are yet, we need them to block this, and it needs to be a grassroots movement. So what I would say is, even if those senators are not the ones that represent you, think of anyone you know in those states. And even if you're not in those states, Todd Blanche affects the decisions of the Justice Department for all of us, no matter where we live. And these Republican senators need to be held accountable. But obviously, if you're in the states of the senators that have not come out yet, and Tom, I don't have that list right in front of me. There's about five or six of them that I think are the primary targets that haven't said how they're going to vote on this. I think that's where all the attention needs to be focused.
0: Yeah. Yeah, well said. Ed in Belfair, Washington, you're on the air with Representative Jayapal. Ed? In Belfair? Going once?
5: Oh, I had you on. I'm here, Tom. I'm sorry. Thank you for taking my call. Representative Jayapal, thank you for coming on Tom's show. It's very much appreciated. And I'd like to give a shout out to my very honorable Representative Emily Randall. My question has to do with Citizens United. I see it as a mobster scheme. It's money laundering from foreign entities and from the corporations. My biggest concern is money in politics. How can we get rid of that? I was hoping the Democratic Party would be all on board with getting rid of the money that's coming in from foreign entities. Thank you very much for your voice. It's very much appreciated. Thank you.
2: 100%. So I have the bill called Move to Amend that reverses Citizens United. I think that's one of the first things we need to do. And so we're trying to make sure that you look to see if your representative is on that bill. We still need to get at least every single Democrat on it. Second, there are things that can be done with state parties. And the DNC, I think, has a resolution to keep big money out of Democratic primaries at a minimum. There are things that even our state parties can do to try and push this forward. And so I am also working on that. And I hope the DNC passes this resolution because, look, I think we need to start making big money in politics an election issue. Today is the election in Michigan. I've been out there campaigning with Abdul El-Sayed, who does not take any corporate PAC money. But $60 million has flowed into that election for the United States Senate. People are trying to buy these seats because they realize that's pretty cheap for them if they get years and years, maybe decades and decades of grift and graft provided to them by having a representative or a senator in their pocket. We need more candidates who refuse to take corporate PAC money, who refuse to take special interest money. We need our parties at the national and the state level to stop allowing this money into Democratic primaries, and we need to overturn Citizens United.
0: Dave in Buffalo, New York, here on the air with Representative Jayapal.
6: Representative Tom, thank you. Representative Jayapal, my bank took their last shipment of pennies last quarter, and I was wondering, is there a way we can get the retailers to round down on their cash receipts? Because if they round up, it'll cost us billions. We need them to round down. Thank you. And I love you. You're the best. Thank you for being a representative.
2: Thank you so much. I had never thought about that idea, but let me take it back and keep on it. You never know what's possible. The bigger question of how banks just cheat consumers every single day is one I have spent a lot of time thinking about. I started a caucus in Congress called the Monopoly Busters Caucus that really takes on big banks, big corporations. The bigger, you know, the worse it is for consumers. We need competition in all these industries, including in banking and finance. The two

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2: It's a National Progressive Town Hall meeting here with Representative Pramila Jayapal. We'll be right back with your calls.

0: And welcome back. Bill in Port Townsend, Washington. You're on the air with Representative Jayapal.
1: Good morning, Legislator Jayapal. It's so nice to talk to you. I want to thank you for the peace of mind you give me when I can just refer to you, and anything you say is good with me. It helps a lot. Can a delegation be pulled from Washington, D.C., is my question.
2: Say that again.
1: Can our delegation, our Democratic House and Senate members from the state, be pulled back into the state? And because I would argue with you, Congresswoman Jayapal, that we're in a dictatorship. We've been in one since January 20th. That ship has sailed. You have a seditionist party that's propping up this idiot. It's the face on the dartboard. The party is responsible for our current State of the Union, and they need to start being referred to as seditionists.
0: So you want the Democrats to basically go on strike, Bill. I get it. Congresswoman?
2: Oh, I see. Uh-huh. Well, Bill, thank you. Thank you very much for what you said. I don't know that going on strike is the way we have to do this, because I think there is so much pain and hurt happening across the country. Our constituents need to see us standing up in Congress and trying to continue to push back. We have had a few successes, not a lot. I don't want to overplay this, a few successes, but I am an organizer, and I do believe that it is the movements across the country and the organizing both inside and outside of Congress that makes a difference. And that's why your voice is so important. And that's why we keep organizing, whether it's around the war in Gaza, whether it's around ISIS cruelty and kidnapping, because we are seeing changes happening in the voting population across the country that is starting to reject Donald Trump. Even right-wing MAGA pro-Trump people are pushing back on the endless forever wars, on pushing back on Epstein, pushing back on health care and the way that he is corrupting our democracy and the authoritarianism. It's why on the campaign side, I launched these resistance lab trainings. We've now trained 32,000 people in all 50 states, Tom.
0: Wow.
2: And this That's is great. The movement, I think. Yeah. And you can go to resistancelab.us. to sign up. I think we have a training coming up next month. We try to do them every 2 months. And so this is, I think, the movement that we need. And unfortunately, you know, we haven't had a lot of that in our country. Fortunately, maybe we haven't had a lot of that in our country since the civil rights movement. But when you look at what other countries have done, just like you said, the movements to fight authoritarianism come from the streets. And that is what we need to build, and we need to build our organizing on the inside with bolder fighters, not folders, in Congress. That's why I'm campaigning across the country for candidates like Abdul and Will Lawrence in Michigan, and people like Peggy Flanagan and Matt Little in Minnesota. And I should say, Washingtonians, since there's a lot of you on the line today, don't forget to get your ballots in today. Today is our election as well, and for those of you in the 7th District, please, I'd be honored to have your vote again and your support again this election.
0: There you go. Representative Pramila Jayapal with us for the hour, taking your calls. We'll be back in 60 seconds. We've got to read an ad over on the other side. I'll be right back with you.

Hey, thanks so much for sharing our program and for reaching out to our stations and sponsors and letting them know that you're listening. It really means a lot to us. So have you noticed that the Republicans are pretty much not talking about a constitutional convention anymore? They used to be gung-ho to rewrite the Constitution. You know, they wanted

0: put corporate personhood in there. They wanted to change it so that women can't vote. They wanted to do away with the election of senators, repeal the 17th Amendment, take us back to them being appointed by the states. They had all these weird, they wanted to outlaw labor unions, all these weird ideas, but they've stopped talking about it. I mean, they're still moving forward on it, but it's not Project 2025, for example. You know, their ultimate talking document does not have one single mention in it about a constitutional convention. Why would that be? Well, it's because the Supreme Court is doing their work for them. I mean, you know, just they have overturned Article 2. They've overturned the first, fourth, ninth, and 14th Amendments. They've overturned Article 1, Section 7. All the details of this whole thing are over at HartmanReport.com. You got to check it out. Welcome back. 9 minutes before the hour, picking up your calls here for Representative Jayapal. Richard in San Jose, you are on the air with Representative Jayapal.
1: Thank you, Tom, for taking my call. And Camilla, I wanted to know if there's anything being done about the loss of Social Security money that I see maybe lost by the onslaught of AI. For example, Waymo driverless cabs. Each cab is, and the way I see it, three shifts of a taxi driver. That's a lot of money lost. Can I ask another question?
0: No, we'll stay with that one, Richard. There's other people that want to get in. A representative?
2: Yeah, thanks, Richard. You're speaking about something really important. AI and the destruction of the labor market because of AI has a significant impact on things like Social Security, Medicare, et cetera, because people aren't paying taxes in as they're losing their jobs, right? So fewer jobs we have, the fewer taxes get paid in. That's on top of course, just the loss of jobs, period, and what that means for human beings and our worth in this AI debate. And so, yes, there's a lot of work that's being done right now. I'm working on a bill right now around AI. It's a big bill, and it addresses the responsibility of AI companies to address harms, not after the fact, not after that they happen, but actually to not let them happen. And that's on multiple fronts. So we'll have more news on that, but it's something I'm watching very closely. And I think you bring up an important point about how we're losing tax dollars in addition to losing the way we value work as a human dignity and human rights issue.
0: Alan in Seattle, you're on the air with Representative Jayapal.
3: Thank you. Good morning, Representative Jayapal. Thank you for being my representative and an intelligent, articulate representative in Congress. My question, since I'm a retiree, revolves around the next COLA for Social Security with City Light, Seattle City Light, going up 5.4%. The utilities going up 3.7% and Puget Sound Energy Gas going up 16.75%. How the heck is my 2.8% cost of living increase going to pay for all that?
2: Yeah. Thank you, Alan. Thanks for being a great constituent. Thanks for your support. Make sure you get your ballot in today if you haven't already. This is one of the things that Social Security 2100 fixes. We fix the COLA. It is not, it's determined without regard to the different price increases that localities face. And we know that our costs here in Seattle are much higher. Inflation is much higher than what is happening, in some other parts of the country. So we need those COLAs to reflect the actual reality on the ground for retirees. So that is something we fix in 2100, and we're going to continue to push to get it to the floor as one of our top bills when we take back the majority in the House.
0: Howard in Auburn, Washington. You're on the air with Representative Jayapal. A lot of Washington calls this morning.
2: A lot of Washingtonians. I know. It's good.
0: Howard?
4: Pamela Jayapal. It's Howard.
0: And we're down to just a minute and a half, by the way, to a hard break. So quickly, please.
4: I just got a quickie. We have our energy departments, PSE, and our rates have doubled in a year. and we're literally using the same power we used last year. I've heard some chatter about data centers causing it, but can you follow up on that at all?
2: Yeah, absolutely. We're doing a lot of work on data centers. I, have been for a moratorium on data centers because of the harms that are happening. We certainly did that here in Seattle, but they are coming in across our state and across the country. And so we're doing a lot of work right now. And once again, it comes down to, you know, the model that's being used by AI companies right now, because it's the model of the top two or three biggest ones, is a very energy intensive model. But there are other alternatives to AI that are not that same model. But there's all of the incentives are going towards these big giant corporations and their model of moving AI forward. It doesn't have to be that way. So yeah, Howard, absolutely. We're following up on all of that.
0: Final thoughts in our last 30 seconds here, people to carry forward.
2: Look, I'll just say, I know it's a tough time, but we are making a difference. You are making a difference. The work that you're doing, Tom, is so important to educate people on all the issues, to get participation from people. They want us to feel powerless and hopeless. And I think your show does a lot to say we are not powerless. We are not hopeless. We have votes. We have voices. We have a movement that we can build to push back, because we have to take our country back. Everything is on the line, and we need fighters, not folders. That's what I'm going to continue to be.
0: There you go. And you do such a fine job of it. We're really, really, I'm so glad you're there in the House, and also, obviously, so glad you'll come on the program from time to time and take calls from listeners. We really appreciate it. Thank you so much.
2: Love doing it. Thank you.
0: Representative Pramila Jayapal, jayapal.house.gov. I'll be back on the other side of the break. Is your ballot now a political hostage? Stick around.
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6: While the production of my lowdown commentaries is high-tech, I confess that I'm antiquated. I still write each piece in longhand, applying my ballpoint to paper. This has caused bewildered glances from some who see me scribbling away in local coffee shops and bars. Recently, one fellow sidled up and whispered, "Watch out. If they see you doing this, they'll haul you off to the Smithsonian." But we handwriters might not be as obsolete as the key tappers assume. A fast-spreading grassroots movement is calling for schools to re-emphasize the value of writing and printing by hand instead of being wholly dependent on machines. Already, 24 states, as varied as Mississippi and California, now require public schools to teach cursive writing in 3rd through 5th grades. This squares with new understanding of how brains absorb information. While keyboards are faster, the slower, more tactile act of handwriting creates longer-lasting comprehension of letters and better retention of the thoughts they convey. Neuroscientists find that rote keystrokes on a computer require little mental engagement, while physically drawing out words and ideas takes coordination of multiple areas of the brain to focus memory, eyes, and fingers on creating a written product. Just writing this piece conjured up a fond remembrance of my early childhood, sitting on the floor of our home learning to draw the ABCs, both print and cursive, on those line practice pads. It was both an artistic exercise and the development of a foundational tool for a life of learning. This is Jim Hightower saying, yes, computer literacy is an indispensable element of today's childhood curriculum, but so is the richer development of human thinking through putting pen to paper. So let's do both.

America's missiles are gone. Spokane burns while Exxon profits. Trump serves Putin, and ICE serves detainees worms. Good morning. This is the Commonwealth Report, news for the public, not the powerful. You can follow us at commonwealthreport.news. Did Trump just empty America's missile arsenal? Three sources tell Reuters the United States has burned through virtually all of its precision surface-to-surface missiles after nearly 6 months of war with Iran. We're talking about ATACMS and precision strike missiles, the weapons that hit targets accurately from a safe distance. They cost more than $1 million apiece. They're the same missiles Ukraine used to strike inside Russia. A fourth source says Central Command has been quietly restocking from stockpiles overseas, but the White House denies it. Trump insists America has far more munitions than anyone in the world. Last Saturday, the Washington Post reported a top general in Europe told the Pentagon he doesn't have the forces to protect Israel. Trump started this war on February 28th. Now it appears he didn't count the ammunition first. Who staged that fake invasion of Spain? On July 31st, J.D. Vance posted a Fox News clip to 4.79 million viewers. Young men scaling fences labeled as migrants storming the border of northern Spain. Well, it wasn't northern Spain. It was Ceuta, a Spanish city in North Africa. And there's a hard border between Ceuta and Europe. Nobody in that video was reaching the mainland. Nobody. But that didn't stop Nigel Farage or Germany's Alice Weidel from warning that migrants were headed their way. Vance blamed radical left-wing globalist policies. What actually happened is that roughly 60,000 Moroccans saw a TikTok video falsely claiming the border was open. By Sunday, almost all of them had gone home. The Ceuta morgue held 88 bodies. Not one of these politicians mentioned the dead. Fear travels faster than a correction, and they know it. Is your ballot now a political hostage? Congressman Raja Krishnamoorthy wants Postmaster General David Steiner gone. In a letter Monday to Steiner and the U.S. Postal Service's Board of Governors, the Illinois Democrat wrote that under Steiner, the Postal Service has become, quote, a partisan instrument of voter suppression. Here's why. Trump signed an executive order in March telling the Postal Service to stop delivering mail ballots in any state that won't hand over its voter rolls to be checked against a federal citizenship list that he's approved of. Steiner told the Senate he'd do exactly that. Federal courts have now twice ruled that that order is unconstitutional, and 23 states plus the District of Columbia have sued. Steiner won't answer Congress in writing and refused to testify voluntarily. An institution that's delivered mail without regard to party for over 200 years has been turned into a weapon against Democratic voters. Spokane burns while big oil banks billions. Three fires ignited outside Spokane last Saturday afternoon. By Monday, they torched more than 8,000 acres, destroyed at least 700 homes and businesses, and forced 65,000 people out of their homes. Senator Maria Cantwell called it the top fire in the nation. Mayor Lisa Brown called it the worst natural disaster the region has ever faced. Governor Bob Ferguson declared a statewide emergency and asked FEMA for help. Across Washington, more than 250,000 acres are burning, and smoke from 50 large uncontained fires is now fouling the air in Portland, Seattle, Boise, and Salt Lake City. Here's the part that ought to make you furious. Chevron just booked $12.1 billion in quarterly profits. Exxon booked $14.5 billion, juiced by the oil price spike from Trump's Iran war. And on Monday, while Spokane was still smoldering, the Interior Department proposed gutting the Arctic offshore drilling safeguards written after Deepwater Horizon, calling them unnecessary regulatory burdens. Clarence Dubois of 350.org said the industry, quote, may not have struck the match. Did it just spend 50 years soaking the kindling? Why does Trump keep doing Putin's bidding? Writer Greg Oliar re-ran his case this week that Donald Trump has functioned as a Kremlin asset for decades, and it reads worse now than when he wrote it. The United States voted with Russia, North Korea, and Belarus against a UN motion condemning the invasion of Ukraine. Trump sent Marco Rubio to negotiate Ukraine's future without Ukraine in the room. He called Zelensky a dictator and blamed Kyiv for being invaded. The Senate Intelligence Committee found Trump's own campaign chairman handing polling data to Russian intelligence. Paul Manafort pleaded guilty to a conspiracy against the United States. A former Soviet intelligence officer claims Trump was recruited by the KGB in 1987, although nobody has proven it. Oliar says Trump has tied America to a, quote, petty, cruel, genocidal tyrant.
We don't need a code name to see whose side he's on. ICE is serving detainees water full of worms. Carlitos Ricardo Parrillas has spent months locked inside the Adelanto ICE Processing Center, run for profit by the GEO Group. He kept telling his family the water was filthy. Then he filled a plastic bottle from the communal jug and held it up on a video call. You can see things swimming in it. About 80 men have shared a pair of 10-gallon containers. A federal judge ordered ICE just 2 weeks ago to give detainees round-the-clock access to clean drinking water. So this is what compliance looks like? Homeland Security denies there's any problem, saying the water comes from the city and the staff drink it too. Parrillas was shot by an ICE agent in October, then jailed by the agency that shot him. His attorney put it plainly, quote, no one would give that kind of water to their dog or cat. And that's the way it is today, Tuesday, August 4th, 2026. I'm Tom Hartman.

0: This is the Tom Hartman Program.
1: And welcome to the second hour of our program. It's worse than you think for the middle class. Yesterday in the first hour of the program, I got a call from one of our Trump voting listeners. A decent guy, a regular caller. Who said, why do you keep citing 41 to 47% of Americans are in the middle class now and it requires two paychecks when Pew says it's 51% of Americans? And, you know, I let him kind of go on through his whole recitation, thinking, number one, I didn't have right in front of me all the numbers, and so I couldn't confirm it, and I wasn't going to debate it. And secondly, you know, I'll get around to this tomorrow. And here I am. It provoked an interesting analysis. I did a deep dive into this. I mean, I've been writing about the destruction of the middle class for years. My first book on this topic was Screwed, and I think that came out in 2002 and then was updated in 2007, as I recall. So I've been writing about this for about a quarter century now, and I've been following this stuff. And you know, what we've seen is first of all, FDR and LBJ, between the New Deal and the Great Society, between 1933 and 1981, built the American middle class to the point where it was, according to the New York Times, two-thirds of us. The peak was in 73, actually, and it declined somewhat down to Reagan, but we were at one point at two-thirds of us. And then comes the question of, you know, well, where are we now and what is the middle class? Pew says that 61% of Americans lived in middle-income households. Now, they describe the middle class as middle income. And their definition is that the middle class is people who live in the middle of the bell curve of income distribution. Now, the problem with that is that that bell curve has shifted downward because so much wealth is accumulated in just a few thousand or maybe a few 10,000 families at the very, very top who've gotten just fabulously rich. And so they've kind of shifted that bell curve downward. But that... And they say that right now, that's 51% of us as of 2023 are in middle income. But does being in the middle of the income distribution curve mean middle class? And that's where the definitions get wild. I mean, Pew itself in that report said, and I quote, being middle class can just income, be it education level, type of profession, economic security, home ownership, or social and political values. So 2 years ago, the Washington Post did a survey of Americans about what the middle class meant to them. And what they found was that over 87% of people said these are the things that make being in the middle class: a secure job, the ability to save for the future, the ability to afford a $1,000 emergency, the ability to pay all bills on time without worry, comprehensive health insurance, and the ability to retire securely. Those six things. The ability to retire securely polled at 87%. People saying that makes you middle class, a secure job, 93%. That's the range. And the Post wrote, quote, just over a third of Americans, it turns out it's 35%, of Americans meet all six markers of the middle class lifestyle. They add, while 9 in 10 Americans had health insurance, only 3/4 had health insurance and a steady job. With each added measure of financial security, more Americans slipped away from the middle class. So according to this survey done by the Washington Post, if you define the middle class by what your income can purchase, rather than simply what your income is compared to rich people and poor people, which is how Pew did it, then you come up with a completely different picture. You come up with 35% of Americans are now in the middle class. And two-thirds of us were in the middle class when Reagan was sworn into office. And in fact, the Washington Post adds, quote, researchers often define the middle class based on income, in part because income data is frequently collected and easy to access. But that income does not guarantee a middle class lifestyle, at least anymore, right? Then there's the Fed. The Federal Reserve Bank of the United States has an opinion. They do this thing called the Annual Survey of Consumer Finances. And the Post's authors, citing that, quoting that, said that the middle class is as low as 32%. Quote, since 2017, the earliest year of comparable data, this is from the Fed, between 32 and 40% of Americans met all six measures, with a low in 2017 of 32% and a high in 2021 of 40%. So the low in 2017, obviously the tail end of the Bush crash, the housing crash. So they're saying between 32 and 40% of us are in the middle class. And then there's the Brookings Institution, another think tank that does an analysis of the middle class. They say that the middle class, to be in the middle class, you have to have five criteria: stable employment, home ownership, the ability to accumulate retirement savings, the ability to weather emergencies, and intergenerational mobility. In other words, your children will do better than you. Those are the things, according to Brookings, that defines the middle class. And according to them, using the Fed's numbers, Brookings calculates that between 23 and 48% of American households count as being in the middle class today. So it could be as low as 23% or as high as 48%, depending on exactly how tightly you narrowly define each of those five things. The Fed says that you're in the middle class. This is their survey of consumer finances. If you have that, you are not in the middle class if you have no emergency savings, no retirement assets, little to no home equity, and heavy debt. Which is probably why Pew's earlier work using Federal Reserve data showed that, you know, middle-income family wealth dropped after the Bush crash. And finally, there's the OECD, the Organization for Economic Cooperation and Development. They also define the middle class, and they do it much like I do, which is they say you are in the middle class if your family can withstand financial shocks, accumulate wealth, afford housing, educate your children, and retire securely. And, you know, again, by that definition, it's well under half of Americans and maybe a little over a third. So, you know, they said, quote, many households traditionally labeled middle income no longer enjoy the security once associated with being in the American middle class. And as I mentioned, that's the conclusion that 71% of Americans came to in a survey, a CNN poll that was published just 2 weeks ago. So setting aside the pissing wars about who is and isn't in the middle class, I think we just need to acknowledge that Reagan's war on unions, his slashing top income tax rates for corporations and the morbidly rich, and the Republican Party's 45-year all-out attack on any program, from food stamp to education to college, any program that helps working-class people, that between those things, the Republican policies have just basically ripped the guts out of the American middle class, out of American families' ability to have, even with two full-time paychecks, what in 1980 we called a middle-class lifestyle when Ronald Reagan was sworn into office in 81. And that's because this is what Republicans do. They've been doing it since Nixon's era. They move wealth from working-class families into the money bins of the morbidly rich, according to the Rand Corporation. And now over $70 trillion has been moved by the rich from our pockets and houses and savings and retirement accounts into the money bins of the morbidly rich. And that's the essence of the Democrats' affordability message. And it needs to be repeated over and over and over again, which is why I'm doing it today. So there you go. Just about 15 minutes past the hour. I'll be back with more of the news of the day and your calls in just a minute. Stay with us.

0: This is the Tom Hartman Program.
1: We'll be right back. Stay tuned. It's the Tom Hartman Program. Talk media for the sane among us. Yes, we are still here and we are still sane.

0: And welcome back. And let's see here, Thomas in Pinetta, Florida. Hey, Thomas, what's on your mind today?
1: Hey, thanks to be on your on the air with you. I wanted to talk a little bit about Cuba and our policies towards Cuba. Mm-hmm. You know, Tom, it breaks my heart to see what we're doing to those people. It's not hurting their government. It's just hurting the poor people over there. And it's wrong. I consider it a war crime and a crime against international law.
0: It is.
1: And the very ironic thing. Yeah, the ironic thing about it is we have the audacity to call them a state sponsor of terrorism when we ourselves and Israel are the biggest state sponsor of terrorism in the world, man. How hypocritical can you get?
0: Yeah. I don't disagree, Thomas. Louise and I visited Cuba about a decade ago. It was during the Obama administration, a little more than a decade ago, I guess. And we're just really impressed by what's going on there and equally horrified by the fact that government has people in prison for speaking up. Hopefully they can resolve this in a way that doesn't turn it back into Batista's Cuba. But I think that's exactly what Mr. Rubio has in mind, but we'll see. Thomas, thank you. Well said. David in Spokane, Washington. Hey, David, I hope the fires are not hitting you.
2: Yes, they actually went to west of me.
0: Uh-huh.
2: Okay. And they came. My cousin lives across the river on a bluff where the fire started from. She thought her house was a goner, but her house is still standing. The fire came right up to her fence.
0: Wow.
2: And then it basically jumped the Spokane River, went through Riverside State Park, through Old Fort and Rifle Club Road. That entire area got wiped out. Our state representative lives in there. Her house is gone, but her flag and flagpole is still standing. Went by the old dump, took out that, and went up the hill towards where I'm at in South Indian Trail, and basically took out homes, and it veered and kind of went towards Kathleen and went up 5 Mile.
0: Yeah. It's all up to the wind now, isn't it? It's wild. We're here in Portland, we can't breathe. I mean, the sky is orange. It seems cloudy because the smoke is so thick, and a lot of it's coming from the fires to the west of us, or the east of us, excuse me. We've got 250,000 acres on fire here in Oregon. So, but that's not what you called about, David. What's on your mind today?
2: Just to give you an update, what's going on? I didn't evacuate. I live in my grandparents' house. They bought this place in 1964, and I had a garden hose spraying everything down.
0: Mm-hmm.
2: So my portion of the area is intact.
0: That's good.
2: So it's kind of luckily. And on another side note, you mentioned co-ops. Winco is a co-op. They're employee-owned.
0: Mm-hmm.
2: And also Check TV in Victoria, the station was going to get closed back in 2010, 2011, but the employees stepped up and bought the station. So you may want to look into Check TV and have somebody come in and tell a story and all that.
0: Okay.
2: And also another side note, my mother was a travel agent in 1987. She went to Moscow. Was that the same time you went?
0: No, I lived in Germany, 86, 87, and I didn't visit Russia while I was living in Germany. I visited East Germany. The first time I visited Russia, I don't recall. It was somewhere around there. It was in the 80s. Louise and I went to Moscow. Could have been.
2: Yeah, I was just wondering if it's the same trip, because she went in the wintertime.
0: Yeah, no, first time we visited Moscow, when it was still the Soviet Union, it was during the summer. So, David, I got to run, but thanks for the call. Good talking to you. It's 19, and we just went alone. It's 19 minutes past the hour. We'll be right back.

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News for the public, not the powerful. Twice a day, we break down what matters to your life. Visit CommonwealthReport.news and join us today. Stay informed, stay empowered. You know, Richard Nixon and Spiro Agnew both took cash bribes while they were in the White House. Since then, you know, the Supreme Court, or at least five Republicans on the Supreme Court, made it a lot easier for politicians to take bribes with their Citizens United decision, which basically legalized political bribery as long as it's done through campaigns or PACs or super PACs. But for some people, there's just never enough money, right? Donald Trump has been running small-time hustles to make money for decades, selling sneakers, Bibles, steaks, vodka, water. But now he's hit the big time. He's got these fungible tokens, right? Fungible crypto assets, which are basically just digital pictures of Donald Trump that say fight, fight, fight. And he has turned them into an $8 billion machine. His wife is in on this, too, with his Trump coin. It's a new way that foreign powers and billionaires in the United States can just shovel money into Donald Trump's pocket. There's a whole article about it over at HartmanReport.com titled Presidential Payola, the Evolution of Political Bribery. Check it out.

0: go, 23 minutes past the hour. House Dems are calling for the removal of the Postmaster General. This David Steiner is his name, the guy who replaced DeJoy. And Raja Krishnamoorthy, the congressman from Illinois, senior Democrat in the House Oversight Committee, is criticizing Postmaster General David Stein for saying that he will not deliver ballots to people that Trump tells him not to deliver ballots to. And he has not walked that back yet. And this citizen registry that Trump is putting together is, for example, they just took one county in Texas, Travis County, Texas, and they compared Trump's numbers because Texas gave Trump his their list. And, so, and then Trump has his people go through and remove people from the list that they say, you know, are not really citizens. In Travis County, this is from Stephen Prager over on Common Dreams. In Travis County, Texas, an investigation found that 25% of the people flagged by the Trump administration as non-citizen matches had already proven their U.S. citizenship. Wild. And Steiner said that he fully intends to block mail-in ballots from states that don't hand over their voter rolls. That would be me. Here in Oregon, he doesn't want to deliver my mail-in ballot. It's crazy. Meanwhile, you saw the headlines about this invasion of Spain and Europe and from Africa. Well, it turns out it looks like this thing was driven by right-wingers and maybe even Russia, and it was amplified by J.D. Vance and the Trump administration. And it wasn't actually an invasion of Europe. Spain has a city, a little kind of city-state territory on the northern tip of Africa, and called Ceuta, I think it is, C-E-U-T-A. And it's a Spanish enclave in northern Africa. It's not in Spain. And somebody posted a TikTok video speaking to these people in their language saying, hey, the border's open and Spain will welcome you. Just go into the city of Ceuta, or Ceuta, or however you say it. And so, like 80,000 people said, oh yeah, or 30,000 people said, yeah, okay, we're on our way, and they poured into the city, and it got all this footage that the right wing is plastering all over the place, like, oh my God, here come the brown people, and they were never going to make it to Europe anyway. This isn't Spain; it's Spanish territory. But they'd have to get on a boat to get to Spain. It's on the other side of the whatever the body of water is there, and. And once everybody learned that it was a hoax, they all went home, except for the 88 people who died trying to get to this Spanish enclave. And it was J.D. Vance promoting this stuff and Fox News, but, you know, J.D. Vance posting it on Twitter, talking about this. Israel's ambassador jumped into this, too. He an opportunity to undermine Spain. He says, maybe before Spain continues lecturing us about Gaza, it's time to explain to the world why it still maintains colonial enclaves in Africa. Right. But it looks like the entire thing was a setup by right-wingers to activate the racists across Europe to, you know, strengthen these right-wing political parties that are looking at elections later this year. Particularly AFD in Germany. It's incredible.
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0: 88 people dead because some right-winger thought it would be a good idea to produce some video footage of brown people stampeding into a city. Crazy stuff.

America's missiles are gone. Spokane burns while Exxon profits. Trump serves Putin, and ICE serves detainees worms. Good morning. This is the Commonwealth Report, news for the public, not the powerful. You can follow us at commonwealthreport.news. Did Trump just empty America's missile arsenal? Three sources tell Reuters the United States has burned through virtually all of its precision surface-to-surface missiles after nearly 6 months of war with Iran. We're talking about ATACMS and precision strike missiles, the weapons that hit targets accurately from a safe distance. They cost more than $1 million apiece. They're the same missiles Ukraine used to strike inside Russia. A fourth source says Central Command has been quietly restocking from stockpiles overseas, but the White House denies it. Trump insists America has far more munitions than anyone in the world. Last Saturday, the Washington Post reported a top general in Europe told the Pentagon he doesn't have the forces to protect Israel. Trump started this war on February 28th. Now it appears he didn't count the ammunition first. Who staged that fake invasion of Spain? On July 31st, J.D. Vance posted a Fox News clip to 4.79 million viewers. Young men scaling fences labeled as migrants storming the border of northern Spain. Well, it wasn't northern Spain. It was Ceuta, a Spanish city in North Africa. And there's a hard border between Ceuta and Europe. Nobody in that video was reaching the mainland. Nobody. But that didn't stop Nigel Farage or Germany's Alice Weidel from warning that migrants were headed their way. Vance blamed radical left-wing globalist policies. What actually happened is that roughly 60,000 Moroccans saw a TikTok video falsely claiming the border was open. By Sunday, almost all of them had gone home. The Ceuta morgue held 88 bodies. Not one of these politicians mentioned the dead. Fear travels faster than a correction, and they know it. Is your ballot now a political hostage? Congressman Raja Krishnamoorthy wants Postmaster General David Steiner gone. In a letter Monday to Steiner and the U.S. Postal Service's Board of Governors, the Illinois Democrat wrote that under Steiner, the Postal Service has become, quote, a partisan instrument of voter suppression. Here's why. Trump signed an executive order in March telling the Postal Service to stop delivering mail ballots in any state that won't hand over its voter rolls to be checked against a federal citizenship list that he's approved of. Steiner told the Senate he'd do exactly that. Federal courts have now twice ruled that that order is unconstitutional, and 23 states plus the District of Columbia have sued. Steiner won't answer Congress in writing and refused to testify voluntarily. An institution that's delivered mail without regard to party for over 200 years has been turned into a weapon against Democratic voters. Spokane burns while big oil banks billions. Three fires ignited outside Spokane last Saturday afternoon. By Monday, they torched more than 8,000 acres, destroyed at least 700 homes and businesses, and forced 65,000 people out of their homes. Senator Maria Cantwell called it the top fire in the nation. Mayor Lisa Brown called it the worst natural disaster the region has ever faced. Governor Bob Ferguson declared a statewide emergency and asked FEMA for help. Across Washington, more than 250,000 acres are burning, and smoke from 50 large uncontained fires is now fouling the air in Portland, Seattle, Boise, and Salt Lake City. Here's the part that ought to make you furious. Chevron just booked $12.1 billion in quarterly profits. Exxon booked $14.5 billion, juiced by the oil price spike from Trump's Iran war. And on Monday, while Spokane was still smoldering, the Interior Department proposed gutting the Arctic offshore drilling safeguards written after Deepwater Horizon, calling them unnecessary regulatory burdens. Clarence Dubois of 350.org said the industry, quote, may not have struck the match. Did it just spend 50 years soaking the kindling? Why does Trump keep doing Putin's bidding? Writer Greg Oliar re-ran his case this week that Donald Trump has functioned as a Kremlin asset for decades, and it reads worse now than when he wrote it. The United States voted with Russia, North Korea, and Belarus against a UN motion condemning the invasion of Ukraine. Trump sent Marco Rubio to negotiate Ukraine's future without Ukraine in the room. He called Zelensky a dictator and blamed Kyiv for being invaded. The Senate Intelligence Committee found Trump's own campaign chairman handing polling data to Russian intelligence. Paul Manafort pleaded guilty to a conspiracy against the United States. A former Soviet intelligence officer claims Trump was recruited by the KGB in 1987, although nobody has proven it. Oliar says Trump has tied America to a, quote, petty, cruel, genocidal tyrant.
We don't need a code name to see whose side he's on. ICE is serving detainees water full of worms. Carlitos Ricardo Parias has spent months locked inside the Adelanto ICE Processing Center, run for profit by the GEO Group. He kept telling his family the water was filthy. Then he filled a plastic bottle from the communal jug and held it up on a video call. You can see things swimming in it. About 80 men have shared a pair of 10-gallon containers. A federal judge ordered ICE just 2 weeks ago to give detainees round-the-clock access to clean drinking water. So this is what compliance looks like? Homeland Security denies there's any problem, saying the water comes from the city and the staff drink it too. Parias was shot by an ICE agent in October, then jailed by the agency that shot him. His attorney put it plainly, quote, "No one would give that kind of water to their dog or cat." And that's the way it is today, Tuesday, August 4th, 2026. I'm Tom Hartman.

0: 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Did you know that the ancient Roman Republic, you know, which for 480 years was actually a democratic republic before Julius Caesar kind of ended the democracy phase and replaced it with the autocracy phase, that they were brought down by a very small group of very rich people? The richest man in ancient Rome was Marcus Licinius Crassus. He was the richest guy. The billionaire of Rome. And he frankly hated the Roman free bread for all welfare system. It was being paid for with his tax dollars, after all. So him and Pompey the Great and a few other rich guys got together, and they basically crashed Rome. They turned it into an oligarchy and then into a tyranny. And the parallels to what Trump is doing right now are absolutely shocking. There's an article about it over at HartmanReport.com titled American Caesar, Trump's Path to Power Mirrors Rome's Darkest Days. Check it out. Welcome back. 35 minutes past the hour. So what's on your mind today? Marilyn in Chicago. Hey, Marilyn, what's up?
1: Hi, Tom. Thank you so much for taking my call. I was hoping that I could maybe speak with Representative Jayapal, but I just want to understand, you know, every day you meticulously, you know, list all the incredibly terrible things that the Republican Party and Donald Trump has done, you know, to harm us. Mm-hmm. And, you know, especially when you think about how they have gutted the middle class since Nixon, it's really horrifying. And what I don't understand is why the Democrats don't know how to use this information, which aren't lies, and disseminate this to the voting public. Yeah. Because, I mean, I know people who are young and they don't like the Republican Party, but they don't see anything that the Democrats are doing either, and they don't know if they want to vote, you know, and I have to, like, talk them into my relatives, you know, who are younger.
0: Mm-hmm.
1: And it's just very sad to me. And, you know, when Trump keeps saying, you know, that Biden weaponized the Justice Department against him, when he has, you know, done it.
0: Yeah.
1: And,
0: yeah.
1: You know, and he even has admitted, he said he could tell the Justice Department to indict political opponents if he wanted to.
0: Mm-hmm. And he has,
1: and,
0: by the way.
1: He has, after
0: Adam Schiff and Mark
1: right.
0: Kelly. And, I mean, yeah, absolutely.
1: Right. And, you know, that ad that Kristi Noem ran against, you know, immigrants, where she said they were rapists and murderers mm-hmm. and all that, that really impacted people. And that we should be running ads that tell the truth, and we should be going on Fox News, demanding to go on Fox News to say these things. And I don't know why the Democrats just have. Do you believe that any Democrat could have behaved as badly as Donald Trump and the Republicans would have let them get away with it?
0: You know, you've got Republicans who are accused of things far worse than, I mean, Bill Clinton got impeached over a blowjob, and Donald Trump has been adjudicated by two different juries as a rapist.
1: Yes.
0: You know,
1: right.
0: I mean, really? No, there.
1: And we don't know how to, you know, how to utilize this to make people understand that they cannot vote for this party.
0: Yeah. Yeah, the entire party is corrupt top to bottom. If they can't look at Todd Blanche and say, oh, the guy who gave Ghislaine Maxwell puppies in a country club, the guy who is
1: right.
0: running the cover up for Donald Trump, the guy who wants to hand Trump billions of dollars and, you know, eliminate $100 million tax liability, he's going to eliminate. If they can't look at that and go, there's something wrong with this, then there's something deeply wrong with the party.
1: Right.
0: And it's just that simple. It's
1: and
0: just
1: we need to disseminate that, you know, on every network. And, yeah. and I don't even think they're strong enough when they do speak out.
0: Mm.
1: I would like them to do, you know, to do a much better job so that we can get young people and people motivated that there is a difference between the two parties.
0: Yeah, no, the Democratic Party's messaging has been crap for a long, long time. And a large part of that has to do with the war within the Democratic Party between basically the Hillary and Bernie factions, you know, between the corporate Democrats and
1: right.
0: the progressive Democrats. And it's
1: right.
0: continuing. But, you know, the good news is that, you know, 15, 20 years ago, the progressive Democrats were just a handful of people. I went to one of the very first I was the speaker at one of the very first fundraisers for the Progressive Caucus. Raul Grijalva was running it at the time. Bernie had started it. Bernie was in the House at that time. This was at least 15 years ago, maybe 20 years ago. It was down in New Mexico, in fact, where the meeting was. Raul has passed away now. His daughter is serving in the House. And there were, at that time, I think, 8 or 10 members in the Progressive Caucus, in the entire House of Representatives. So, you know, now it's about 100. Right. I mean, you know, it's growing. So, you know, we're right. seeing this trend, and it's moving fast. And I think that if Abdul El-Sayed wins in Michigan today, yeah. It's going to, and then you've got another big one in, I believe it's Wisconsin next Tuesday. I realize there's other races around the country today, but these are kind of the hallmark ones where you have a clear progressive against a clear corporate Democrat.
1: Right.
0: And I think it's going to give a big boost to the movement. I really do.
1: I hope. Well, I think it's interesting that they've already started this thing that anyone who's a progressive is a communist.
0: Yeah. Yeah,
1: it's amazing right. how they do that, and they disseminate false information nonstop.
0: It's just not going to work.
1: I hope not.
0: I mean, people get it. You know, having strong Social Security and Medicare, having the right to unionize, having a reasonable minimum wage, having a national health care system, having free college, the stuff that every other democracy in the world, advanced democracy in the world, has. Every single one is not communism. It's not even socialism. Right. It's middle of the road, small D democracy. Marilyn, I got to move along, but thank you for the call. It was a great rant.
1: Thank you, sir.
0: Sure enough. Kristen in Naperville, Illinois. Hey, Kristen, what's up?
2: Hey, Tom, how are you?
0: I am great, but I'll get better. I hope you are, too.
2: Yes, long-time listener, first-time caller.
0: Thank you.
2: You know, you call with one issue, and then you listen to all your other callers, and you want to comment on so many other things, and it's crazy. But I guess, well, first of all, I'll comment on your middle-class rant that you had a little bit earlier. Mm-hmm. You know, one of the things that people don't take into consideration, I'm a healthcare provider, so I make a pretty decent salary, but even I'm working a second job.
0: Yep.
2: And when that is starting to happen, I think that you can see the wheels falling off the wagon. People are paying about $1,000 in, I would say, utilities. And mm-hmm. currently I'm paying about close to $20,000 in property taxes for a very modest home.
0: Yeah.
2: And college is over $100,000 a year. So 18 years ago when my last kid was in daycare, I was paying $1,400 a month for one child to be in daycare. So you can see how people are struggling and why they're having small families, and there's just no relief in sight.
0: Yeah.
2: So I think that just goes along with you're talking about the middle class being completely diminished, and it's happening at a rapid pace. But the main reason for my call was I was calling, unfortunately, I think this information came out a little bit late with regards to Todd Blanche, because I do believe they are voting on him today. But this was in an article that came out by Dean Blundell about the fact that he had promised a conservative group that was caught on tape, audio tape, that they actually released, that he was going to be working hand in hand with the White House and other organizations to make abortion illegal in all 50 states.
0: Hmm. In other words, he's going to start enforcing what's that act? It's named after the crazy guy from the early 1900s.
2: The Dobbs decision?
0: No. It'll come to me in a minute. But anyhow, we had this this anti-abortion crazy back in the early part of the 20th century. And anyway, keep going.
2: Yeah, so this came out, and they said that this was something that they were going to be working on very quickly with his position. And so, you know, and then they're also going after, of course, the medication abortion, which I'm trying to prevent that from being mailed from state to state. As a healthcare provider myself, I take care of patients who have congenital heart disease, and this is a very huge issue for us because so many of my patients cannot have children. If they go through a pregnancy, they will die. And so I really don't see what the end game here is when we are constantly interfering with the healthcare provider's ability to take care of their patients. And now you have the issues in the state of Texas, actually, that are trying to pass legislation to go after IVF, which is another way that people build their families. And so it's just amazing to me, the war, and I call it a war on women's rights. It is absolutely a war on women's rights and their health care, but also their right to privacy, which is how Roe versus Wade came about to begin with. And I'm not sure how we get back to that place, because this is a right to privacy, and it's also a HIPAA violation. Mm-hmm. We talk about protected health information, and I just don't understand how any of this is in the public sphere to the point where we are ready to send women to prison for making a very difficult decision.
0: Yeah. Yeah, no, I get it. The law I was talking about was the Comstock Act that was passed in 1873 that outlaws anything that can even be used for birth control, actually, as obscene materials, the shipping condoms and things, you know, under this law.
2: Oh, yeah.
0: And it's still on the books. It just hasn't been enforced in 50, 60 years. And I believe that Todd Blanche's response in that leaked voice recording was specifically about the Comstock Act. And there's Republicans out there who are specifically talking about, let's start enforcing the Comstock Act. I believe it was Mike Lee who was most recently quoted in that. So keep an eye on this one, Kristen.
2: Yes, and I think we need legislation to get these things off the books.
0: I agree. Yeah, we definitely need to take the Comstock Act off the books. Kristen, thank you so much for the call. It's great to hear from you. I look forward to future conversations. Thank you. We'll be right back, 45 minutes past the hour.
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0: Defending America from the weapons of mass deception that the GOP regularly deploys, not to mention Fox so-called news. I'll be right back with you.

0: I know. My brother, one of my brothers was in IBEW. Yep.
1: Yeah, exactly. Yeah, same union I'm in. It's like, I can spend all day talking to them, and they're just going to put in Joe Rogan or some other crap. And it's like, it's a massive amount of effort, but it's important. Like, I run on, committees in our union, but it's a minority of people that really care about it. So it's like, I don't really know where to begin with the question, but like, how do you change what's, a 60-year effort by, started with Nixon and stuff against all this? How do you reach these guys that are just so brainwashed?
0: Yeah, the big challenge, of course, is the media machine that they have. They've got three television networks, they've got 1,500 radio stations, they've got a handful, about a dozen think tanks, they've got this Hillsdale College. Go ahead.
1: They talked about this at a conference I went to for union stuff, and Kamala outspent Trump in a lot of media things, but what she doesn't have is like what you do, the podcast sphere and like the new information, and I have a 2000 Corolla, so I still listen to the radio, but, you can't reach these guys, it seems like, through media. I mean, you're a good voice out there, but it's a very rare.
0: Well, most of the problem is that
1: you get that.
0: Yeah, most of the media is owned by right wingers. I mean, it's just that's what it comes down to.
1: Right, and even CNN and everyone now.
0: Yeah, well, CNN is freaking out. They're looking at David Ellison breathing down their necks. He just published this piece in, I think it was the New York Times, saying, we're just looking out for good old-fashioned journalism. Yeah, right. If you believe that, I got a bridge to sell you. Yeah. I would think, though, that, Josh, if your union brothers and sisters are actually, if they like the union, that the number one point. A lot of them don't. Okay, well, that's a problem.
1: A lot of them just want the money.
0: Yeah, but the union gets them the money, right?
1: Right, I know, but they can't. These aren't. They don't logic themselves into this situation, right?
0: Yeah. Because the Republicans would just
1: sort of personal trauma. Yeah, like the gas prices. That's the only thing I've seen that really, like, oh, maybe something's wrong.
0: Yeah. Yeah, I would just keep pointing out that there is not a single program the Republicans have advanced since 1980 that didn't mostly benefit rich people and big corporations. And that if you think that Republicans are looking out for your interests, they may be looking to destroy the rights and the powers and the economic power of black and brown people and queer people. But, they're not looking out for you. They're just using that to get you to vote for them so they can give their rich buddies more tax breaks. Josh, I got to run.
1: Sure, but
0: that's where I begin.
1: The third way Democrat.
0: Yeah, I get it. I totally get it. It's a challenge. It's one that I've been facing here for 23 years on this program. Josh, thanks for the call. Great to hear from you. It's 49 minutes past the hour. I'll be back with you in just 1 minute.

0: Hey, thanks so much for sharing our program and for reaching out to our stations and sponsors and letting them know that you're listening. It really means a lot to us.
1: So what do we call the really, really mind-bogglingly rich? You know, at the founding of the Republic, they were referred to as speculators or moneyed interest or aristocrats. In the years leading up to the Civil War, we called them the cotton lords and the plantation aristocracy. In the late 19th century, they were the robber barons. In the 1930s, FDR called them the economic royalists. But since the Reagan Revolution, we've just called them billionaires. And now, you know, some of them want to call themselves tech bros. Like, that's kind of a good thing, you know, like tech is positive and bros, you know, like Mark Zuckerberg saying we need more masculine energy in American business culture. So we need a new phrase. I would like to suggest the morbidly rich. Morbidly suggests unhealthy. And the vast riches that some of these people have is unhealthy to our democracy, particularly since five Republicans on the Supreme Court said that morbidly rich people can buy politicians. And it's unhealthy for them, too. So morbidly rich. There's an op-ed over at HartmanReport.com all about it. Check it out. Welcome back. 9 minutes before the hour. And what's on your mind here? Dan in Joliet, Illinois. Hey, Dan.

0: What's up?
1: Hey, Tom. I'm from the angry, lazy, coffee-drinking, low-testosterone male millennial demographic, just so you know.
0: That's a horrible characterization, Dan.
1: Yeah, I know. But, I mean, that's kind of like the attitude I get from the right. That's how I feel. You know? But I'm kind of riffing off the last guess you have, but as far as affordability and that, but why are we constantly expected to pay for everything? We always have the burden. Like, my mortgage is, like, tripled because home values are set by a bank that could say my house is, like, three times worth as much, right. You know? The same thing out here, you know, we have in Illinois, you know, there's a lot of issues with ComEd and, like, fraud and stuff with that. You know, but we're forced to put the solar panels on our houses. Like, we have to buy that. And then in 10 years, when they're bad, we own it. We have to replace them, you know. Like, all these
0: typically have a lifespan of 20. But, yeah, I get it.
1: You
0: we
1: know,
0: we should be doing like Germany did, you know, make it basically free for people to solarize their houses.
1: Yeah, or these freaking data centers can pay for it.
0: Yeah.
1: You know, I mean, if that's how they're going to do it,
0: there you go.
1: Battery powered car.
0: Yep.
1: You know, we're expected to pay our salary to buy a new car.
0: Yep.
1: You know, it's just, I don't know. What I'm trying to say is, like, something needs to be flipped. You know, like, the middle class just pays for way too much stuff. And I'm, you know, all of us millennials are just getting tired of it.
0: Yeah.
1: You know, we're constantly saying this, and we're told constantly we're too lazy. You know, and eventually we're just, I mean, like right now, we're just hitting the breaking point where we're like, screw it. You know, we'll just lose our house.
0: Yeah.
1: It's not worth it at this point.
0: No, I'm seeing that with my own kids who are millennials. It's got to be a tough one, Dan. That's why I think the good news is that there's a lot of millennial Democrats who are running for office who are genuine progressives who are saying, you know, it's time to change this and let's bring back the American
1: class. And we're being demonized. You know, we're being demonized right now. We're being told communists. But at the real, you know, the real thing is, it's like, look, dude, we could do capitalism with the Second Bill of Rights. It's completely, completely compatible.
0: Yep.
1: You guys just don't want to do it.
0: Yep.
1: And that's where the hurdle is. They just don't want to do it. They want us to all be homeless. They don't want us to own anything. You know, everything has to be a subscription. Mm-hmm. We had a CEO that actually said, like, you shouldn't get more than 6 hours of sleep if you don't earn it. You know, like, it's ridiculous.
0: Yeah, it really is.
1: It's ridiculous, man.
0: Yeah.
1: But that's all I got.
0: Okay.
1: I'm just telling everybody, you know, like, our millennials are pretty worn out, but they got to start offering us some stuff, because otherwise, you know, nothing's going to happen. It's just going to be the same old thing, man.
0: Yeah. I think, you know, the starting points are going to be free health care, free college education, and raising the minimum wage, making unionization more widely available. And, you know, and lowering the cost of housing.
1: You know.
0: Yeah. Yeah.
1: None of that's going to matter if we lose our houses.
0: There you go. Yeah, we've got to do something about housing. We do. Dan, thank you. Well said. I appreciate the call, and keep me up to date on how you're doing. Ernie in Chicago. Hey, Ernie, what's on your mind today?
2: Yes, sir. Tom, thanks for taking my call. It's sort of a philosophical question. Do you think Americans are willing to give up some things now for security in the future?
0: Well, we're certainly willing to give up our freedom in exchange for the perception of security. I mean, that's Trump's argument, is, you know, give up your privacy and your freedom, and we'll get the brown people out of here who might be terrorists. You know, is George Bush's shtick. You know, we'll keep the Muslims from getting you if you give up your security. I mean, this is a play on Ben Franklin's, you know, people who are willing to give up, you know, their freedom for a little bit of safety and security deserve neither.
2: Okay. So maybe I should have used it. I was a painter union painter for 43 years. And I was having coffee. Sometimes the ladies would give me coffee because I worked in their homes and that. Mm-hmm. And it was an older couple, 65 years old. They had built up their business. They had over 100 employees. So one time we were talking, her daughter was going to get married. She was 25 years old. And the mom said to me, and the daughter was a hardworking person. I saw her in the office when I painted there. And her mom said to me that the daughter at that time wanted everything that her mom and dad has, and right away, instantly. And mom told me it took her and her husband 40-some years to get that, to work hard and get it.
0: Yeah, but so, you know, per our previous millennial caller, millennials and Gen Xers and Gen Zers right now are looking at the world and saying, you know, even in 40 years, we're not going to be there. We're still going to have $50,000 in student debt. We're still,
2: See, but that goes back to my original question. What are people, and because I'm 87 years old, and I listen to a lot of people talk, and what I found out, they don't have stuff. Some of I got to be very careful. They don't have stuff because they weren't willing to give something up that they wanted right then and there.
0: Yeah. Well, there. You know, I mean, it's true that if you want something, you have to give up something, whether it's your time or your effort or whatever. But you know, I get your point, Ernie. Thank you for the call. It's great to appreciate it. We'll be back on the other side of the break. Chuck Collins is going to drop by. It's going to get interesting.
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4: While the production of my lowdown commentaries is high tech, I confess that I'm antiquated. I still write each piece in longhand, applying my ballpoint to paper. This has caused bewildered glances from some who see me scribbling away in local coffee shops and bars. Recently, one fellow sidled up and whispered, "Watch out. If they see you doing this, they'll haul you off to the Smithsonian." But we handwriters might not be as obsolete as the key tappers assume. A fast-spreading grassroots movement is calling for schools to re-emphasize the value of writing and printing by hand instead of being wholly dependent on machines. Already, 24 states, as varied as Mississippi and California, now require public schools to teach cursive writing in 3rd through 5th grades. This squares with new understanding of how brains absorb information. While keyboards are faster, the slower, more tactile act of handwriting creates longer-lasting comprehension of letters and better retention of the thoughts they convey. Neuroscientists find that rote keystrokes on a computer require little mental engagement, while physically drawing out words and ideas takes coordination of multiple areas of the brain to focus memory, eyes, and fingers on creating a written product. Just writing this piece conjured up a fond remembrance of my early childhood, sitting on the floor of our home learning to draw the ABCs, both print and cursive, on those line practice pads. It was both an artistic exercise and the development of a foundational tool for a life of learning. This is Jim Hightower saying, yes, computer literacy is an indispensable element of today's childhood curriculum, but so is the richer development of human thinking through putting pen to paper. So let's do both.

America's missiles are gone. Spokane burns while Exxon profits. Trump serves Putin, and ICE serves detainees worms. Good morning. This is the Commonwealth Report, news for the public, not the powerful. You can follow us at commonwealthreport.news. Did Trump just empty America's missile arsenal? Three sources tell Reuters the United States has burned through virtually all of its precision surface-to-surface missiles after nearly 6 months of war with Iran. We're talking about ATACMs and precision strike missiles, the weapons that hit targets accurately from a safe distance. They cost more than $1 million apiece. They're the same missiles Ukraine used to strike inside Russia. A fourth source says Central Command has been quietly restocking from stockpiles overseas, but the White House denies it. Trump insists America has far more munitions than anyone in the world. Last Saturday, the Washington Post reported a top general in Europe told the Pentagon he doesn't have the forces to protect Israel. Trump started this war on February 28th. Now it appears he didn't count the ammunition first. Who staged that fake invasion of Spain? On July 31st, J.D. Vance posted a Fox News clip to 4.79 million viewers. Young men scaling fences labeled as migrants storming the border of northern Spain. Well, it wasn't northern Spain. It was Ceuta, a Spanish city in North Africa. And there's a hard border between Ceuta and Europe. Nobody in that video was reaching the mainland. Nobody. But that didn't stop Nigel Farage or Germany's Alice Weidel from warning that migrants were headed their way. Vance blamed radical left-wing globalist policies. What actually happened is that roughly 60,000 Moroccans saw a TikTok video falsely claiming the border was open. By Sunday, almost all of them had gone home. The Ceuta morgue held 88 bodies. Not one of these politicians mentioned the dead. Fear travels faster than a correction, and they know it. Is your ballot now a political hostage? Congressman Raja Krishnamoorthy wants Postmaster General David Steiner gone. In a letter Monday to Steiner and the U.S. Postal Service's Board of Governors, the Illinois Democrat wrote that under Steiner, the Postal Service has become, quote, a partisan instrument of voter suppression. Here's why. Trump signed an executive order in March telling the Postal Service to stop delivering mail ballots in any state that won't hand over its voter rolls to be checked against a federal citizenship list that he's approved of. Steiner told the Senate he'd do exactly that. Federal courts have now twice ruled that that order is unconstitutional, and 23 states plus the District of Columbia have sued. Steiner won't answer Congress in writing and refused to testify voluntarily. An institution that's delivered mail without regard to party for over 200 years has been turned into a weapon against Democratic voters. Spokane burns while big oil banks billions. Three fires ignited outside Spokane last Saturday afternoon. By Monday, they torched more than 8,000 acres, destroyed at least 700 homes and businesses, and forced 65,000 people out of their homes. Senator Maria Cantwell called it the top fire in the nation. Mayor Lisa Brown called it the worst natural disaster the region has ever faced. Governor Bob Ferguson declared a statewide emergency and asked FEMA for help. Across Washington, more than 250,000 acres are burning, and smoke from 50 large uncontained fires is now fouling the air in Portland, Seattle, Boise, and Salt Lake City. Here's the part that ought to make you furious. Chevron just booked $12.1 billion in quarterly profits. Exxon booked $14.5 billion, juiced by the oil price spike from Trump's Iran war. And on Monday, while Spokane was still smoldering, the Interior Department proposed gutting the Arctic offshore drilling safeguards written after Deepwater Horizon, calling them unnecessary regulatory burdens. Clarence Dubois of 350.org said the industry, quote, may not have struck the match. Did it just spend 50 years soaking the kindling? Why does Trump keep doing Putin's bidding? Writer Greg Oliar re-ran his case this week that Donald Trump has functioned as a Kremlin asset for decades, and it reads worse now than when he wrote it. The United States voted with Russia, North Korea, and Belarus against a UN motion condemning the invasion of Ukraine. Trump sent Marco Rubio to negotiate Ukraine's future without Ukraine in the room. He called Zelensky a dictator and blamed Kyiv for being invaded. The Senate Intelligence Committee found Trump's own campaign chairman handing polling data to Russian intelligence. Paul Manafort pleaded guilty to a conspiracy against the United States. A former Soviet intelligence officer claims Trump was recruited by the KGB in 1987, although nobody has proven it. Oliar says Trump has tied America to a, quote, petty, cruel, genocidal tyrant.
We don't need a code name to see whose side he's on. ICE is serving detainees water full of worms. Carlitos Ricardo Parrillas has spent months locked inside the Adelanto ICE Processing Center, run for profit by the GEO Group. He kept telling his family the water was filthy. Then he filled a plastic bottle from the communal jug and held it up on a video call. You can see things swimming in it. About 80 men have shared a pair of 10-gallon containers. A federal judge ordered ICE just 2 weeks ago to give detainees round-the-clock access to clean drinking water. So this is what compliance looks like? Homeland Security denies there's any problem, saying the water comes from the city and the staff drink it too. Parrillas was shot by an ICE agent in October, then jailed by the agency that shot him. His attorney put it plainly, quote, no one would give that kind of water to their dog or cat. And that's the way it is today, Tuesday, August 4th, 2026. I'm Tom Hartman.

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1: Welcome to the third hour of our program. On the line with us, our old friend Chuck Collins, the environmental and economic justice campaigner, the director of the program on inequality and the common good at the Institute for Policy Studies, where he co-edits inequality.org. Chuck Collins Writes is his handle over on Substack. On Blue Sky, it's Chuck77. And Chuck, welcome back to the program. It's been way too long since we've talked. I love this piece you published in The Hill titled Red Card, World Cup Fans and the Public Subsidize Private Jet Polluters. It's meta to so much else in our, you know, so many of the other problems that we're facing right now as a result of inequality. You want to share it with our viewers and listeners?
2: Sure thing. Thank you for having me back, Tom. And private jets is kind of where the extreme inequality of wealth, the billionaire class, meets environmental degradation. It's sort of, for me, it's both real and symbolic. And to make it even more infuriating, we, the public, taxpayers and travelers, subsidize the private jet class. So for almost 20 years at the Institute for Policy Studies, we've been tracking private jets, how much they cost us as a society, their emissions impact. But recently we created a new technology, a tool that tracks private jets, and we monitored the FIFA World Cup to see how much more private jet traffic came about because of this most recent World Cup. And we found that 91,000 private jets went to those host cities, burned about 150 kilotons of carbon, about the equivalent of 34,000 cars driving for a year.
1: Wow.
2: So this is just one more example where the super rich are burning up our atmosphere, jeopardizing our livable climate, and we subsidize it.
1: Yeah, it brings to mind, you know, Mark Zuckerberg's mega yacht and, among others. It's like every billionaire seems to have a mega yacht.
2: Got to have a mega yacht, got to have a jet. Yeah, and these are the super emitters.
1: And now I'm sorry, go ahead.
2: Oh, we're all being told, well, we need to do our part to reduce our emissions. But some people have to do a much bigger part. They have to reduce their emissions faster and bigger than the rest of us.
1: And what makes me crazy is that we're subsidizing these guys by giving them tax breaks when they buy mega yachts and private jets.
2: Yeah, the most recent, the big ugly bill, the Trump tax cut bill, accelerated depreciation. You could buy a yacht and you can buy a private jet and expense it in the year you purchase it if there's any kind of business use.
1: Wow.
2: And so this is yet another subsidy, 100% expensing, accelerated depreciation. So that and the fact that private jets pretty much use about 16% of the airspace, but chip in about 2% of the actual costs of maintaining the air traffic system. So anybody on a commercial flight essentially subsidizes the private jets flying over them.
1: That's incredible. And it's just another symptom of how the economy in the United States has been rigged over the last 45 years, through the Reagan Revolution, to help the morbidly rich and screw average working class people. I opened the show with a rant about how, to have the middle class lifestyle that 2/3 of Americans had with a single paycheck when Reagan was sworn into office, that takes two paychecks now, and it's only available to about 1/3 of us. According to multiple sources, from the Fed to Brookings it's just incredible. What is the state of inequality in America right now, Chuck Collins, and in what direction is it moving?
2: Well, I think what we've seen in the years since the pandemic is almost an acceleration of the concentration of wealth and power at the top. It's not just the 1% from the Occupy movement days. It's really the top 0.1%. Households with 50 million and up, their share of the wealth pie keeps growing. The number of billionaires and their share of wealth in the U.S., U.S. billionaires is probably about 930, 940. Their share of wealth went from like $5 trillion less than $3 trillion before the pandemic to almost $8 or $9 trillion today. That's just 900 ultra-wealthy people.
1: Wow. And that's one-third of the entire economic activity of the United States in any given year, isn't it?
2: That's right. Yeah. And as you often point out, this is not just wealth, it's power.
3: Yeah.
2: And the power to shape our laws and society.
1: Tell me what you guys are at the Institute for Policy Studies. What are the suggestions that you have for how we can get back to having a middle class that's actually a middle class?
2: Well, we definitely have to start with tax policy, look at the ways in which taxes have been shifted off the wealthy onto workers, off of the federal government, onto states and localities. We need to have a real inheritance tax. We have this thing called the estate tax, which is kind of a joke right now. So a real tax on inheritances as they pass, a much more robust income tax that taxes income from work lower than income from wealth, and then a wealth tax, an annual wealth tax, kind of like what Senator Sanders and Senator Warren have proposals pending. So that would help, as well as just enforcing tax laws. We've gutted the IRS to the point where, you know, there's nobody really watching the super rich and all the shell games they're able to play. But we also need to rewire the whole economy so it's not just sort of funneling wealth to the top, raise the minimum wage, reduce the concentration of corporate power as well. But these are things that are really popular, Tom. People right now, you know, support for taxing the wealthy is very, very popular. And you can see people running for office on a kind of tax the rich program.
3: Yeah.
2: Are capturing the hearts and minds of voters.
1: Oh, yeah. It's reached the point where people are wearing T-shirts to say, eat the rich. it's not that anybody would ever advocate that, but it's wild. I mean, I think we're seeing a growing rage like we saw in the 1880s and the 1920s here in the United States. It appears to me that most of the movement to restore the middle class, to do something about this, is concentrated within the progressive faction of the Democratic Party. Any thoughts on how to bring in the corporate Democrats? Because they're going to, I mean, you know, they actually control the majority of the party. The progressive caucus is fewer than half of the members of the House, of the Democratic members of the House. How do we reach out to these people, the Marie Glusenkamps of Perez's of the world, the ones who maybe a third of the time will vote with Trump and the Republicans?
2: Yeah. Well, I think there's two things. One is I think we're going to start to see more people, more of the sort of progressive tax the wealthy, address inequality wing of the Democratic Party starting to win seats, win primaries. The other is, you know, we actually go in and show these folks the polling that shows that, you know, their base, their constituents, not the donor class. The donor class is always, you know, oh, don't talk about taxing the rich. That's crosses the line. But if you really challenge elected officials to, do you support the donor class or do you support your voters and your constituents and what they support? Even the sort of corporate Democrats start to say, well, if I want to keep my seat, I better start advocating for this. And, you know, the reality is, if people look at what's happened to tax policy, as you've said, over the last 45 years, you know, all we want is to go back to the old socialist days of Dwight Eisenhower.
1: Yeah, that was a 90% top income tax rate, a 50% corporate rate.
2: Yeah. Yeah. And it, you know, that was the statutory rate. But, you know, we enforced tax laws. Mm-hmm. Wealthy people couldn't just opt out and create a shell game of trusts and tax avoidance techniques to minimize their tax.
1: Yeah.
2: So I think more, you know, you can at least win people over on the fact that, look, the share of the tax obligations that the ultra rich are paying keeps going down. And a number of states are stepping up and, you know, pushing for tax the wealth initiatives, and they're very popular.
3: Yeah.
2: So we want to invite those folks to get out in front of the parade.
1: Yeah. And it gets further complicated by the fact that so much of that if a person is making, you know, I don't know where the breaks are, but let's say under $80,000 or $90,000 a year, then they're paying, you know, the kind of the middle class tax rate. But if they're making more than that and less than $1 million a year, then they're getting hit with 40 and 50% tax rates between state and federal. And then once they start making, and again, I don't know these numbers, I don't live in this space, but, you know, once they start making 800, 900, a million, you know, 2 million, 5 million a year, then they've got all these, you don't have to pay tax kind of options available to them that aren't available to normal people, like you were talking about. And it seems like that's a challenge that we need to take on, too.
2: Yeah, I mean, I think we do tax the working rich at the federal level pretty effectively. Mm-hmm. It's when you sort of hit that five up to the $50 million mark. That's when people start to hire the wealth defense professionals, the industry, where the tax attorneys and accountants and wealth managers who are expert at moving money to the shadows. And we should be focused on income tax, but we should also understand the big piles of wealth are untaxed for the most part. The billions, the billionaires pay very low income taxes. If their earnings come from investments and holding wealth, they pay very little tax. Yeah. But that's where the money is, and that's why we should look at things like an annual wealth tax, a 2% annual wealth tax
1: on
2: people with $50 million and up would raise substantial money. And you could shift tax obligations off working families back onto the super rich in a way that helps the whole economy.
1: Well said. Chuck Collins, he's the director of the program on inequality and the common good at the Institute for Policy Studies. He co-edits inequality.org. Chuck Collins writes over on Substack and Chuck 77 on Blue Sky. Chuck, thanks so much for dropping by. It's always great talking with you.
2: Great to see you, Tom. Take care.
1: Thank you. Back at you. 17 minutes past the hour.
0: This is the Tom Hartman Program.
1: Up next, Spokane burns while the big oil banks millions. And did Trump just empty America's missile arsenal? We'll talk about those things and pick up your call.

0: And welcome back. Pearson in Lamarck, Texas. Hey, Pearson, what's on your mind today?
1: Well, once again, a theoretically hopeful Tuesday afternoon. I got a question. Yeah. I got a question for you. Maybe you could help me understand. About at the top of the hour, there was a gentleman who was a painter.
0: Yeah, he's a retired painter. Yeah, 43 years in the union, I think he said.
1: Okay, and he was describing to you one of his customers who was telling him about their adult child, daughter, I think, who wanted, quote-unquote, wanted everything. Mm-hmm. What exactly was he driving at? Was he trying in a backhanded sort of way criticize socialism as being some kind of giving things away for free? What was his deal?
0: I think what he was, now this is just a guess, and he's not here to tell us himself, but my sense of it was there is this meme that is quite popular right now about generally about Gen Z that, you know, they're basically lazy and they want everything right now. Now, that has not been my experience of Gen Z. My experience of Gen Z has been that they are the most activist generation since my generation in the 60s and that they're doing just great stuff. But I think that that was probably the, you know, oh, they want everything and they want it now kind of characterization.
1: I kind of agree with you. And I am very critical of people in my generation, our generation. Mm-hmm. I'm 67, by the way.
0: So you're a boomer, too.
1: I agree with, yeah, you're a little bit, you're like a big brother to me, or father figure, actually. Anyway, I would disagree with people vociferously online when I see them criticize the current generation, because I have to remind them that when we were the youngest generation, that our parents' generation and grandparents' generation, they would criticize us.
0: Oh, yeah.
1: All us lazy, self-entitled, and on and on. Remember Ronald Reagan? Ronald Reagan criticized my older cousins for going to school and doing their homework, calling them unmotivated. Mm. And he was bent on making sure they didn't get to go to school for, quote-unquote, free, because there is no free lunch.
0: Oh, yeah.
1: He called
0: protesters brats. 5 days before Kent State, Reagan said, if it takes a bloodbath, let it happen.
1: That's the attitude.
0: I mean, he was quoted in the New York Times. 5 days before Kent
1: attitude.
0: State.
1: Yes, that's the attitude from those who like to say, well, in my day, I right away let them know, well, remember about your day, buddy.
0: Yeah, yeah.
1: It's always green. On the other
0: no, intergenerational conflict is not just a reality. It's probably a healthy reality. It's actually a very predictable reality. Howe and Strauss wrote about this in their book Generations, in their book The Fourth Turning.
1: It's a tool. It's a tool of the oligarchy, just like they use people's skin color as a tool to suck people off from one another. That's how they keep what they got, by keeping us divided.
0: There's some aspect to that. There's also the natural human thing that when you pass through puberty, when your generation comes of age, you want to naturally separate yourself from your parents. You want to strike out on your own. You want to, you know, have your own identity. And that ends up being intergenerational conflict. It doesn't, you know, break into open warfare, but that's where you see the delineation between the specific generations. Pearson, I got to run. Great conversation. Thank you very much. Nice to hear from you. It's 22 minutes past the hour. I'll be back with more of the news of the day and your calls in just 1 minute. Stay with us.

0: 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Take back your news. You know, other countries enjoy benefits like free health care in college, modern mass transit, affordable housing, food, and drugs. They also have inexpensive internet and phone service without companies listening and selling their information. Schools that don't need to mention school shooters. Streets and parks filled with pedestrians and children instead of tents and homeless people. We, on the other hand, have the world's largest collection of billionaires. Most Americans probably didn't realize this was the choice they were making back in the election of 1980 when Reagan and Bush promised morning in America. But here we are. We have been just basically sold out to the billionaires by all these years of Republican, well, Reaganomics. What do we do about it? Well, there's a lot we can do about it, and it starts with getting politically active. There's a great op-ed about this over at HartmanReport.com. It's titled, America Chose Wealth Over Well-Being. Check it out. Welcome back. 23 minutes past the hour. So 60,000 people were ordered to evacuate from Spokane, Washington, just a little north of us here. We've got a 250,000 acres of forest land that's on fire right now in Oregon. These, you know, France, Italy, Greece, Spain are all on fire right now. What's happening, you know, it's got to be happening in Russia and China. We're just not getting the reports because, you know, it's and next summer or this winter, our time, it'll happen in the southern hemisphere. What we're seeing is the drying out of the planet as a result of climate change. And apparently the one of the biggest variables, one of the biggest factors that's really whacking us that nobody was anticipating are these heat domes. And these heat domes are particularly intense because they're basically high pressure systems with clear air that just sit there and let the sunlight through, no clouds, let the sun, because it's a high pressure system, let the sunlight through, and boom, you know, it just dries everything out, turns it tinder dry, and then, you know, the smallest spark and you've got a wildfire. And the heat domes are happening for the same reason that the bomb cyclones were 15 years ago. When I was in Washington, D.C., we had the first bomb cyclone. It was a brand new phrase. What the hell is this? It's these wild winter storms that just stay in one place and just pound on you and get insanely cold. And why was that? It was because Arctic air was drooling down past or through or the jet stream. It was pushing the jet stream down to the point where instead of being, you know, the jet stream normally running around northern Canada, it was drooling all the way down to Texas and bringing freezing temperatures with it and freezing pipes and everything else. Well, that same phenomena, again, because the jet stream has been weakened, is causing these heat domes to stand in place for long periods of time. Because the jet stream is what historically has been moving weather around the planet. And the jet stream is produced by the difference, the temperature differential between the Arctic cold and the mid-latitude heat. And when that differential is a big number, when there's a big difference between those two temperatures, when it's really cold up north and it's warmer in the center, then you've got a healthy jet stream. But what's happened is because the Arctic is warming six times faster than we are here, this differential has collapsed, and the jet stream is no longer this strong, powerful river of air, you know, at 60,000 feet that it used to be. And it's now just this kind of wandering, slowly moving thing that drools around, and you end up with these heat domes. And they're drying places out, and then on top of this, you got the oil industry is showing the highest profits that they've literally ever had. And they have apparently immunity. You know, we've got this lawsuit. Pramila Jayapal was talking about at the first hour of the program, where they're trying to puncture that immunity, maybe legislatively, and say no. These companies can be. I mean, there's a lawsuit about this right now. These companies can, and it's going to the Supreme Court. These companies should be held to account for the five decades of lies that they told about climate change.
1: 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Call 202-808-9925.
0: Meanwhile. We're learning that we have drained virtually all of our precision weaponry. Stick around. I'll tell you about that, and I'll pick up your calls.

America's missiles are gone. Spokane burns while Exxon profits. Trump serves Putin, and ICE serves detainees worms. Good morning. This is the Commonwealth Report, news for the public, not the powerful. You can follow us at commonwealthreport.news. Did Trump just empty America's missile arsenal? Three sources tell Reuters the United States has burned through virtually all of its precision surface-to-surface missiles after nearly 6 months of war with Iran. We're talking about ATACMS and precision strike missiles, the weapons that hit targets accurately from a safe distance. They cost more than $1 million apiece. They're the same missiles Ukraine used to strike inside Russia. A fourth source says Central Command has been quietly restocking from stockpiles overseas, but the White House denies it. Trump insists America has far more munitions than anyone in the world. Last Saturday, the Washington Post reported a top general in Europe told the Pentagon he doesn't have the forces to protect Israel. Trump started this war on February 28th. Now it appears he didn't count the ammunition first. Who staged that fake invasion of Spain? On July 31st, J.D. Vance posted a Fox News clip to 4.79 million viewers. Young men scaling fences labeled as migrants storming the border of northern Spain. Well, it wasn't northern Spain. It was Ceuta, a Spanish city in North Africa. And there's a hard border between Ceuta and Europe. Nobody in that video was reaching the mainland. Nobody. But that didn't stop Nigel Farage or Germany's Alice Weidel from warning that migrants were headed their way. Vance blamed radical left-wing globalist policies. What actually happened is that roughly 60,000 Moroccans saw a TikTok video falsely claiming the border was open. By Sunday, almost all of them had gone home. The Ceuta morgue held 88 bodies. Not one of these politicians mentioned the dead. Fear travels faster than a correction, and they know it. Is your ballot now a political hostage? Congressman Raja Krishnamoorthy wants Postmaster General David Steiner gone. In a letter Monday to Steiner and the U.S. Postal Service's Board of Governors, the Illinois Democrat wrote that under Steiner, the Postal Service has become, quote, a partisan instrument of voter suppression. Here's why. Trump signed an executive order in March telling the Postal Service to stop delivering mail ballots in any state that won't hand over its voter rolls to be checked against a federal citizenship list that he's approved of. Steiner told the Senate he'd do exactly that. Federal courts have now twice ruled that that order is unconstitutional, and 23 states plus the District of Columbia have sued. Steiner won't answer Congress in writing and refused to testify voluntarily. An institution that's delivered mail without regard to party for over 200 years has been turned into a weapon against Democratic voters. Spokane burns while big oil banks billions. Three fires ignited outside Spokane last Saturday afternoon. By Monday, they torched more than 8,000 acres, destroyed at least 700 homes and businesses, and forced 65,000 people out of their homes. Senator Maria Cantwell called it the top fire in the nation. Mayor Lisa Brown called it the worst natural disaster the region has ever faced. Governor Bob Ferguson declared a statewide emergency and asked FEMA for help. Across Washington, more than 250,000 acres are burning, and smoke from 50 large uncontained fires is now fouling the air in Portland, Seattle, Boise, and Salt Lake City. Here's the part that ought to make you furious. Chevron just booked $12.1 billion in quarterly profits. Exxon booked $14.5 billion, juiced by the oil price spike from Trump's Iran war. And on Monday, while Spokane was still smoldering, the Interior Department proposed gutting the Arctic offshore drilling safeguards written after Deepwater Horizon, calling them unnecessary regulatory burdens. Clarence Dubois of 350.org said the industry, quote, may not have struck the match. Did it just spend 50 years soaking the kindling? Why does Trump keep doing Putin's bidding? Writer Greg Oliar re-ran his case this week that Donald Trump has functioned as a Kremlin asset for decades, and it reads worse now than when he wrote it. The United States voted with Russia, North Korea, and Belarus against a UN motion condemning the invasion of Ukraine. Trump sent Marco Rubio to negotiate Ukraine's future without Ukraine in the room. He called Zelensky a dictator and blamed Kyiv for being invaded. The Senate Intelligence Committee found Trump's own campaign chairman handing polling data to Russian intelligence. Paul Manafort pleaded guilty to a conspiracy against the United States. A former Soviet intelligence officer claims Trump was recruited by the KGB in 1987, although nobody has proven it. Oliar says Trump has tied America to a, quote, petty, cruel, genocidal tyrant.
We don't need a code name to see whose side he's on. ICE is serving detainees water full of worms. Carlitos Ricardo Parrias has spent months locked inside the Adelanto ICE Processing Center, run for profit by the GEO Group. He kept telling his family the water was filthy. Then he filled a plastic bottle from the communal jug and held it up on a video call. You can see things swimming in it. About 80 men have shared a pair of 10-gallon containers. A federal judge ordered ICE just 2 weeks ago to give detainees round-the-clock access to clean drinking water. So this is what compliance looks like? Homeland Security denies there's any problem, saying the water comes from the city and the staff drink it too. Parrias was shot by an ICE agent in October, then jailed by the agency that shot him. His attorney put it plainly, quote, "No one would give that kind of water to their dog or cat." And that's the way it is today, Tuesday, August 4th, 2026. I'm Tom Hartman.

0: 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Go to HartmanReport.com now and get the facts you deserve. You know, we've all gotten so used to living in a country where people are trying to crowdfund, like, cancer research for children. St. Jude's is a wonderful charity, but we're the only developed country in the world that needs, you know, where you have to go to people and beg for money in order to treat children with cancer. Or Shriners, I mean, another great charity, but shouldn't we all be funding children who are born with birth defects and problems like that? We're probably the only country in the world where you can sell your life insurance policy because Social Security doesn't cover your retirement. I mean, it's probably not happening anywhere else in the world. Or reverse mortgage your home because you can't afford it. I mean, this is crazy that we are living in a country where no kid hungry, a charity. You can read all about it. There's a whole op-ed I wrote about this over at HartmanReport.com. It's titled America's Sickest Reality Show, Crowdfunding Cancer Care While Billionaires Hoard Billions. Check it out. 35 minutes past the hour. So the United States, this is sources tell Reuters, right? This is multiple people within the administration speaking anonymously. This is from Kathy Ann Bonello writing for Mediaite. The United States has drained virtually all of its stockpile of precision surface-to-surface missiles in the nearly six-month conflict in Iran, sources told Reuters. It's unknown how many of the Army tactical missile systems and precision strike missiles we have left. These are called ATACMS and PRSMs. I don't know if there's how they pronounce that acronym, PRSMs. And they cost about $1 million apiece. These are the kinds of missiles that Ukraine has used to strike Russia in addition to their drones. And apparently, the Central Command in the Middle East has been able to get some of these supplies from elsewhere in the world, which is making China very happy. We're pulling them away from Southeast Asia, apparently. This is not the first time word has spread of military or logistical issues of the war. On Saturday, they note in this article, on Saturday in Mediaite, on Saturday, the Washington Post reported a top U.S. general in Europe warned the Pentagon that he no longer has the resources to protect Israel. Trump pissed it all away because he thought he was going to have a two-week war, just like in Venezuela, where he just, you know, kills off the Ayatollah and 50 members of his family and his ruling clique, and suddenly the whole country collapses and we can just walk in and have a cakewalk. I mean, what kind of idiot thinks like this? Well, Netanyahu's been trying to talk an American president into doing this for the better part of 40 years, or 30 years anyway. And finally, he found one stupid enough to do it. It's just crazy. So what's on your mind today? Jordan in Albuquerque, New Mexico. Hey, Jordan, what's up?
1: Thanks for taking my call, Tom. Really appreciate getting to discuss with you. I had a question, and it kind of goes back to earlier regarding some of the corporate corruption that we're experiencing. I think that you and Congressman Jayapal may have missed the opportunity to call out Pelosi, and I can understand you didn't want to be disparaging, but when she said that they had shut down administration that really could have benefited the American people, you guys kind of sidestepped
0: I asked her who it was, and she said Pelosi.
1: Then you guys both said, and something politely, you didn't want to disparage him.
0: But well, it wasn't that I didn't want to disparage her. It was that I didn't know the details of it. One of the things that speakers of the House typically do, and I know Pelosi did this as well, is you don't bring something to the floor unless you know you've got the votes to pass it. And I'm guessing that Steny Hoyer was whipping votes, and he found that they were still five votes short or whatever. And in that case, you don't bring it to the floor. I didn't know if that was the case, or if Pelosi was philosophically opposed to it, which is what was implied by the conversation. And I doubt is true. So, you know, I just didn't want to go farther down that road without knowing.
1: I completely respect that. I'm sorry, as a listener, it kind of sounded like you guys didn't want to say something disparaging. But my point that I was asking the question was that if we are going to capitalize on being a party that is against corruption, when are we going to go ahead and call out people that are causing that same type of misconception within our own party? I notice that we love to point and say the other side is corrupt, but there's certain corruption going on within our own house that is really skewing this message. And I'm worried that we're going to get caught in this spin of whataboutism instead of trying to really just call a spade and say in the Democratic Party, corruption is not acceptable, regardless of red or blue. And that was the question that I was really trying to pose on how are we going to disassociate ourselves from corruption if we don't call it out within our own party?
0: Yeah, and the problem is, how do you define corruption? Right now you've got people like Haley Stevens, who says that if you're concerned about the fact that she's gotten, what, $30 million now from AIPAC or something like some mind-boggling amount of money, that you are a campaign finance zombie was the phrase she used. We see this with our corporate Democrats, you know, the Jared Goldens and Josh Gottheimers of the world, the people who just, you know, enthusiastically take money from AIPAC and from big corporations. And you're right, it is corrupt, in my opinion. Now, in the opinion of apparently the DNC, it's not corrupt. I mean, this was a precedent that really Bill Clinton established, I think. At that time, he had no alternative. He felt that he had to go to those people in 1992 because he couldn't raise money on the Internet. Back then, it was AOL and CompuServe. But now, Right. Now it's a whole different world, and you can raise money, and we've got 60 members of the House of Representatives right now who will not take one penny of PAC money, which is a damn principled thing to do. It's like, you know, disarming in the face of an enemy. It's like saying, I'm going to fight this guy and he's got an AK-47, but I don't believe in guns, so I'm going to hold a knife. I'm really impressed by it. But I'm with you, Jordan. We need to be calling these people out. And I try to do it as frequently as possible. Jordan, thank you for the call. Carol in San Pedro, California. Hey, Carol, what's on your mind?
2: Oh, hi. Thanks for taking my call. I was just, can you hear me?
0: Yeah, just fine.
2: Okay, I'll take your speakerphone. I was calling about the tariffs. The Supreme Court said, no, tariffs, that's unconstitutional. Mm-hmm. But here he is doing it again, you know, and there's no plan, as far as I know, is to get any of that money back to the consumers.
0: Right. Yeah. Apple is getting a $2 billion tariff refund right now. And I don't, you know, I haven't gotten a letter from them saying we want to send you some of your check. You know?
2: Or Amazon. Yeah. Amazon. Same deal.
0: Yeah. Yeah. Or maybe it was Amazon that I was thinking of, not Apple. But here's the thing, Carol. The Constitution, Article 1, Section 8 of the Constitution clearly says that only Congress can raise taxes, and tariffs are a form of taxes. And in fact, it mentions tariffs, you know. I think it calls them duties and imposts, mm-hmm. but that's tariffs. Mm-hmm. But Congress has given presidents the power to use tariffs as a punitive weapon, essentially, against countries, that engage in human trafficking or exploit slave labor. And so Trump is now claiming that Canada and the United Kingdom use slave labor, and therefore we can put a 15% tariff on them, or a 10% or whatever it is. And the reality is that the only developed country in the world that actually still legally sanctions slavery and forced labor is the United States. Under the 13th mm-hmm. Amendment, if you're convicted of a crime, you may be enslaved. And multiple of our states do that, and in many cases in old plantations, mm-hmm. you know, down in Mississippi, Alabama, Georgia. And so here we're the country that literally mm-hmm. is using forced slave labor to build furniture, to make products, to do all kinds of stuff for American industry. And we're punishing Canada? We're punishing the United mm-hmm. Kingdom? I mean, it's just, but that's the loophole Trump has. Supreme Court said only Congress can authorize this, so you're going to have to find a congressional authorization. And of course, he's being sued for this. This is going to go to the Supreme Court too.
2: Well, that's good. However, back to how we get our money back.
0: That ship is sailed.
2: Why is it? Maybe someone has proposed this, but I haven't heard of it. but everybody who files a tax return for 2026, we should have a deduction, a tariff, a special tariff refund deduction in the tax code.
0: Yeah. Remember how Trump said everybody was going to get $2,000? They were all going to get a tariff check? Have you got your check?
2: That's, no.
0: Exactly.
2: That's absurd.
0: Yep.
2: But anyway, that was my idea, and I think that everybody should start lobbying Congress and the White House to give us a tax refund.
0: I'm with you. Where is my tariff check? Well said, Carol. Thank you very much. Appreciate the call. It's 44 minutes past the hour. I'll be back with more of your calls in just a minute. It's the Tom Hartman Program, the place where despair is not an option. We'll be right back.
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0: It's the place where smart people get their news. We'll be right back with your calls.

0: Senator, welcome back. Fred in Emmonclaw, Washington. Am I saying that right, Fred?
1: Well, Emmonclaw.
0: Okay.
1: Yeah. Nice to talk to you.
0: Thank you.
1: I have a simple solution here for this problem with the money inequality. Republicans hate taxes. So let's call it a currency recirculation dividend that comes out of their anything over $100 million. And they have a sliding scale. The more they've got in, I mean, the government created the currency and put it into circulation. There should be a penalty for hoarding it. And it is hoarding,
0: yeah.
1: I believe.
0: I am just haunted by this meme that I saw on Facebook. You know, the first time I saw it was probably a year ago, and it just keeps popping up every week or two. And it's, you know, typically it comes with a picture of a monkey and some bananas. And it says, if one monkey and a troop of monkeys collected a million bananas while all of his friends were starving and refused to share them, we would be all, you know, the scientists would be gathering around trying to figure out what was wrong with that monkey. But when you know, Zuckerberg or Musk do it, we put them on the cover of Forbes magazine. And, you know, it's just wild. It's just wild. So, yeah, I think you've identified something there, Fred. Fred, I got

0: in these things for several important reasons. The first is, of which is that there's no shared definition of what socialism is.
1: Right.
0: And some of the earliest uses of the word were, you know, in regards to the government owning the means of production.
1: Right. And yeah, it's the phrase Karl Marx used in the 1840s.
0: Exactly. Yeah. And so I don't think that that's helpful, and I don't think that that's what is meant by, certainly by people like Bernie and AOC.
1: Yep.
0: And the next thing I'd like to point out is that when representatives in a democracy vote to levy taxes and provide for the general welfare, that's democracy. That's not socialism.
1: Mm-hmm.
0: That's how democracy works. And the third point is that because of that, it tends to undermine democracy.
1: Mm-hmm.
0: It tends to convey that something other than democracy is needed, that it needs help from something else.
1: Yeah.
0: And I think that's, it's undermining democracy, and democracy is what we need more of.
1: Yeah.
0: Robert, not an alteration of it.
1: Forgive the interruption, Robert. I see a break is coming here in about 5 seconds. I just wanted to add, I completely agree with your assessment and your analysis and the framing problem here. That said, you're never going to get the corporate media in America or the Republican Party to stop using democratic socialism, or for that matter, most people who call themselves democratic socialists. So I don't have an easy solution for this, but I agree with you that it's going to bite us in the ass here. Robert, thank you for the call. We'll be right back.

0: Hey, thanks so much for sharing our program and for reaching out to our stations and sponsors and letting them know that you're listening. It really means a lot to us. Welcome back. 49 minutes past the hour. Picking up your calls here, John in Butte, Montana. Hey, John, what's on your mind today?
1: Thank you, Tom. I got a letter from the United States Census Bureau a couple of days ago, National Processing Center, Jeffersonville, Indiana. It's called the American Community Survey, and a bold, your response is required by law. And it looks like a W-2 form. You open it up, and it says a message from the director of the U.S. Census. Your address has been randomly selected, et cetera, et cetera. Mm-hmm. Participating in the American Community Survey. Your response is required by U.S. law. A law imposes a penalty for not responding. I took the survey online because I don't want to go to a concentration camp in Florida. But it asks, it focuses on my race and ethnicity, my sources of income, whether I receive welfare benefits. And get this, it requires me to tell them the primary origin of my ancestors, the country.
0: Really?
1: And if I don't respond, it won't let me finish the survey.
0: Wow.
1: I've never seen anything like this before.
0: Wow.
1: It says the Census Bureau is using the internet to collect this information to conserve natural resources, save taxpayers money, and process data more efficiently. If anybody else has heard about this, I'd like to know more about it.
0: Well, you're not the first caller. Somebody called a week or two ago thinking that they were being scammed. And it was the same thing. And the Census Bureau does have this authority. It's a real thing. It's actually important that we answer the questions because that information is used for all kinds of stuff, you know, determining how many food stamps, you know, what kind of food stamps a state gets or how much Medicare money is available, you know. And the race and ethnicity stuff is used, you know, typically to document things like discrimination, you know, workplace discrimination. But I don't trust this administration, and I've seen a couple of people very concerned that the 2030 census, you know, we do the census every 10 years, that on the years that end with zero, that the 2030 census, that they're trying to mess with it in advance right now to get ready. So we'll see. But
1: I was afraid they could use this for, you know, looking for whether to challenge ballots or voter registrations or
0: wouldn't surprise
1: to fund
0: me.

0: Wouldn't surprise me.
1: Okay.
0: Yeah.
1: All right. Thanks,
0: but,
1: Tom.
0: But, John, you did the right thing by filling it out. It's just amazing some of the questions that they're asking now. Thank you, John. Phil in Salinas, California. Hey, Phil, what's on your mind today?
2: Well, Tom, I think that Trump's whole family is corrupt as hell. So.
0: Yeah, welcome to the club. I agree.
2: Well, here's the deal. They got caught in New York State by Letitia James doing manipulations with their income tax.
0: Yep.
2: So I'm thinking ill-gotten gains, let's get them all. Get all their money. You know what I mean? All the money they made since he became president and the money that he was cheating everybody out of with the ill-gotten gains.
0: Yeah, well, in theory, you should be able to do that. I mean, you know, we have these laws where, you know, if you're charged with things like money laundering or tax evasion or whatever, they can seize all your properties. But Trump just got this deal with Todd Blanche that has not been rescinded. In fact, it's, you know, John Cornyn and Tom Tillis are just fine with this, that says that he doesn't have to pay the $100 million he owes the IRS. And that nobody can go back and look at everything he's done, including his first year and a half in office, where he's made some $4 or $5 billion. We can't tax that money. He just gets to keep it all. It's crazy, Phil. It's just crazy. And the Republicans are all going along with it. There's not a single one speaking out against this.
2: That's because they're collaborators.
0: I agree. I agree.
2: What they did with the collaborators in World War II, a lot of them got hanged.
0: Yeah, no, I know. I'm not suggesting anybody get hanged, but I am suggesting that they get bounced out of office, and it's damn high time. Phil, thank you for the call. Janet in Bainbridge Island, Washington. Hey, Janet, what's up?
3: I would very much like you to consider that perhaps Trump is on purpose expending all of our very valuable weapons so that when finally we have none, Russia will be far more able to do the kind of work that he would very much like Russia to do. I'm amazed that people are not making that suggestion.
0: I have made that suggestion several times in the last couple of weeks, Jenna, that I think that Putin is telling Trump, you know, yeah, go after Iran. It's fine with me. It'll be a good thing, even though Iran is an ally of Putin's, because it's burning through our weaponry. And now if today... Putin had decided that he wanted to take out the eastern half of Poland or Estonia or Latvia or Lithuania, all countries that he or people in his military have explicitly threatened. They threw an ICBM into Poland just last week. If any of that were to happen right now, we literally don't have the weaponry to stop him. It's gone. I mean, you know, we had the commander of European forces say that we don't have the weaponry in Europe to defend Israel. Well, if you can't defend Israel, you can't defend Estonia either. And so I agree with you, Janet. I think that Trump is doing this on behalf of Putin. I really do. I think he's
3: Please make that a part of your everyday rant. Just say it over and over and over.
0: I will try to do it more often. Yeah.
3: It just does. It just needs to be at the top of everyone's mind.
0: I agree. I agree. It needs to be widely believed, you know, whether it's true or not. I believe it is true. Thank you. Thank you, Janet. Jack in Bothell, Washington. Hey, Jack, what's up?
4: Good morning, Tom. Maybe you can spend a little bit of time today or tomorrow and really explain to people what democratic socialism really is. You know, we take it back to FDR.
0: But FDR didn't use that phrase.
4: Yes, and you know, the GI Bill was created, farmers were protected.
0: Right, but nobody was calling it socialism. Well, the Republicans were calling it socialism back then, but the Democrats
4: weren't.
0: Well,
4: they're starting to call it communism because, they're trying to weaponize these words. And
0: good luck.
4: We're weaponizing too many words when the reality is social programs have been around for 100 years.
0: George Washington signed legislation to provide for a poorhouse for Washington, D.C., for food, clothing, and shelter for poor people. George friggin'
4: exactly.
0: Washington. So, yeah, Jack, I'm with you. Thank you very much. That, excellent point. And thanks for being with us today. We'll be back tomorrow, same time, same place. In the meantime, don't forget, democracy is not a spectator sport. It requires all of us, and that includes you. So get out there, get active, tag. You're in. Have a great afternoon. Be good to yourself and the folks around you. Stay safe. Eat your veggies. Get your exercise, and I'll catch up with you tomorrow.

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1: Years ago, when I announced that I was leaving my job as editor of the Texas Observer to run for political office, I had to admit that going into politics is the only downward career move one can take from journalism. But being both a journalist and a politician does hone one's ability to detect the smell of BS. And we Americans are presently getting a noxious blast of that stench from our warmongering Department of Defense. The vast trillion-dollar Pentagon is the ultimate Big Brother bureaucracy, literally empowered to compel thousands of Americans to die in foolish military misadventures cooked up by political partisans and profiteering corporate contractors. That's why it's so alarming that Trump's Project 2025 autocrats are now rushing to slam an iron door of censorship on reporters trying to inform us commoners about the militaristic schemes and corporate fraud that comes from inside this government fortress. In the name of defending freedom, Trump's palace guards are banning media outlets that displease His Royal Highness. Also, Pretty Boy Pete, Trump's made-for-TV Pentagon honcho, has even decreed that reporters must be tightly monitored by military escorts while doing interviews, reviewing documents, and otherwise exercising the essential constitutional rights of our nation's free press. The good news is that rather than kowtowing to the autocrats, dozens of media organizations have told Pete to stuff it, choosing to do old-school outsider digging into this insider war machine. This is Jim Hightower saying, meanwhile, the Project 2025 authoritarians hail their clampdown on free press rights by touting their, quote, fresh relationship with what they call their new Pentagon press corps. Right, it's their partisan press corps, not ours.

0: welcome to NewsHour from the BBC World Service. I'm Sean Lay. Today, Iran and Oman negotiate a new status for the Strait of Hormuz that, if agreed, would see it reopened.
1: We are no longer talking about if Iran would control parts of the straits, but rather how Iran would control parts of the straits and how ships would have to coordinate with it.
0: Gaza's shattered infrastructure has yet to be rebuilt, but this Palestinian who lost everything in the war is carving out a future to support his family working remotely in IT.
2: I can work here in Gaza, anything that is in freelancing work, starting from mobile application for iPhone, Android, to websites, even ads. So anything that can be worked from remotely, we can do it here in Gaza.
0: And why SpaceX expects a space crash on the moon. All that and more after the news.
3: BBC News with Moira Alderson. Oil prices have fallen by about 5% after two senior US officials again talked up the possibility of a diplomatic breakthrough to reopen the Strait of Hormuz. The Secretary of State, Marco Rubio, and the Treasury Secretary, Scott Bessent, expressed hopes that a deal might be done in a couple of days. Kasra Naji is from BBC Persian.
4: Iranians are not saying much at all about the latest talks, if there are talks going on. I get the impression that the reason is that there's quite a lot of opposition to talks with the US within Iran. There's almost a power struggle going on. The hardliners don't want anything to do with negotiating with America. They think it's a mirage. But President Pezeshkian is very keen that they should go back to that memorandum of understanding in one way or another and open the Strait of Hormuz.
3: An Indian merchant ship has come under attack in the Red Sea, off the coast of Yemen. India's shipping minister said the vessel capsized and sank after being hit by a projectile. The Yemeni Coast Guard has rescued the crew of 14. President Zelensky has accused Russian soldiers of taking pleasure in killing people after footage emerged which showed a Ukrainian market trader being chased by a drone. The video shows the 52-year-old selling vegetables in the city of Kherson when a drone circles his vehicle and explodes. He survived but suffered concussion and shrapnel wounds. Kherson's residents have suffered repeated Russian attacks. The head of the Russian Orthodox Church has been criticised for saying Russia's nuclear weapons were a sign of God's grace and mercy. A column in the Moscow Komsomolets newspaper criticised Patriarch Kirill's logic and said his remarks raised questions about the church and its values. Here's our Global Affairs reporter, Paul Moss.
5: Kirill described nuclear weapons as the shield of our homeland, and speaking in a sermon at a convent, he implied they'd been created with the assistance of a Russian saint. The leader of the Russian Orthodox Church is known for his pro-military stance, but the Moscow Komsomolets newspaper said his latest remarks represented a shift for the church and its morals. The paper normally supports the Kremlin and Kremlin allies, but its columnists argued that by the archbishop's logic, God must have bestowed his grace on the United States first, as they got the bomb before Russia did.
3: Cameroon's longtime president, Paul Biya, has reshuffled his top military leaders amid growing speculation about the 93-year-old's health and whereabouts. Mr. Biya hasn't been seen in public for almost 2 months. The government says he's on a private holiday in Europe, but has given few details, other than to say he's alive and will return soon. BBC News. European Union member states have united behind Spain's response after a chaotic influx of up to 70,000 migrants into its territory of Ceuta from Morocco last week. After a meeting of the bloc's interior ministers, the EU's migration chief said the mass illegal entry had tested border security and resilience to disinformation. Nick Beek has this report.
6: Over the weekend, 22 EU countries, spearheaded by Italy and Denmark, criticised Spain's migration policies, with some alleging they were threatening the integrity of the whole Schengen area, which allows free movement between its member states. But what had mushroomed into a bitter and public spat subsided. The change of tone may have been prompted by the way some hard-right parties across Europe claimed the scenes in Ceuta were an alarm bell for the continent, and by how Russian-linked media revelled in a crisis at the EU's border.

0: This is Fresh Air. I'm Terry Gross. The HBO series Hacks is nominated for 24 Emmys. That's a record-breaking number for a comedy series in a single year. It finished its fifth and final season this past spring. Our guest is the show's star, Jean Smart. She spoke with guest interviewer Arthi Shahani. Arthi is a veteran NPR journalist, host of the podcast Art of Power, and author of the memoir Here We Are. Here's Arthi.
1: Jean Smart is on the cusp of making TV history. The star of the hit show Hacks has been nominated again for Outstanding Lead Actress in a Comedy Series. She won in that category for every previous season of Hacks. The show is about two female comedians, one at the start of her career, the other, played by Jean Smart, at the purported end of hers. While they can't stand each other at first, they are also ravenously ambitious. That is what fuels a zany journey that becomes about the creative process, chosen family, and finding love for a person whose worldview is antithetical to yours. Today, Hack star Jean Smart returns to Fresh Air to talk about her iconic role as the character Deborah Vance, and also her life's work. Smart has previously won Emmys for her performances on the shows Frasier and Samantha Who. Her first claim to fame was starring in the 1980 sitcom Designing Women. She's performed in dramas like Fargo, Watchmen, and Mare of Easttown, and also on Broadway. She is a real unicorn in Hollywood, a mainstream female actor who has spent decades on the screen in many stories focused on women's relationships with each other, not with a man at the center. Jean Smart, welcome back to Fresh Air.
2: Thank you. Happy to be here.
1: I want to start with one of my favorite episodes in all of TV history. And I've watched a lot of TV. Yes, seriously.
2: In Chuckles season... the Clown?
1: you did it. In season five of Hacks, your character, Deborah Vance, is preparing to do her big comeback show at Madison Square Garden. She gets it in her head that she just needs to wear this iconic beaded white jumpsuit that was worn by her comedy hero, Carol Burnett. The problem is that the current owner is another female comedian who is a lesbian, and she and Deborah have bad blood, in part because Deborah has said some very homophobic things in the past to her. Now Deborah is trying to butter up the jumpsuit owner to get her to sell it. The owner lives in a dream home in Montesino with her super hot younger girlfriend. They've invited Deborah to come spend the weekend. Deborah shows up with her business partner and young protege, Ava Daniels. And once they arrive, Deborah tells Ava, "Oh, you're going to pretend to be my lesbian lover over the weekend so we can endear ourselves to the host and get the jumpsuit." Ava, who is queer herself, is furious. Let's hear the clip.
3: Deborah, this is insane.
4: I am not pretending to be a lesbian couple with you.
3: I need that jumpsuit, please. It means a lot to me.
5: I guess it wouldn't be too bad to spend some time with the wife. Call me Chandler, because I'm gonna Monica.
3: You're my girlfriend. Do not flirt with her and blow up my spot. You and I are in a committed, loving relationship. You're sleeping in the tub.
4: I am not sleeping in the tub, okay? You know what? If you want me to do this, you gotta give me $1,000.
1: Your reaction, Jean Smart, the first time you read that scene?
2: Oh, my God. It was funny because it was so clever because it was the first time in the entire series that we've seen Deborah completely at Ava's mercy and at a loss for words. She couldn't say anything to defend herself. So Ava just took full advantage and said and did all these dreadful things.
1: Yeah, it was such a great role reversal.
2: Oh, my God.
1: It was so much fun, that episode, for all of the reversal going on. I remember watching Deborah in season two, back when she was supposed to be entertainment on a lesbian cruise. And she just offended everyone there.
2: Got put off the ship.
1: And then by season five, your character is kissing Ava on the lips.
2: Yeah. Anything for a jumpsuit, I guess.
1: In addition to the fashionista mandate, what's important about this evolving relationship between Deborah and lesbians.
2: Well, I was very pleased that, I mean, from what I read and what I heard, that a lot of our lesbian fans really enjoyed that episode, didn't feel like they were being catered to or pandered to or treated with disrespect, and that they felt that it was truthful but still sort of satisfied whatever fantasies they might have had about Deborah and Ava. I thought it was just written so cleverly and done so well, and Paul directed it brilliantly, and it was really fun.
1: Yeah, for me, it's like this very interesting wish fulfillment without truly being the fulfillment.
2: Well, it's such an interesting relationship, and I can't think of any other movie or TV show that has had a relationship like this one. It just is so nuanced and so deep and so, but also has been fraught with a lot of pain. I mean, that relationship was, it was mother-daughter, it was best friend, it was enemies for a while, mm-hmm. It was respectful co-workers. I mean, it was, and Deborah had such an unhealthy relationship with her daughter. I think that filled a huge hole in her life and a massive amount of guilt that she had about her daughter. Mm-hmm. It's interesting because I was very close to both my parents. My dad was kind of like my favorite person in the world. And I think I always kind of got along with men easier than women. And I could see that in Deborah, is that she's had this gap in her life of feminine energy that Ava kind of disrupted, and just thought, what is this? You know, who is this person? It's driving me crazy.
1: I think you just named what was landing so deeply for me, is that so many modern women actually have this, you know, we survive by, you know, forging alliances with men.
2: Mm-hmm. Mm-hmm.
1: And now you see her thriving with this growing feminine energy.
2: Yeah, absolutely.
1: You and your co-star Hannah Einbinder, who plays Ava Daniels, have an interesting mm-hmm. parallel in real life. You both, at the very beginning of your careers, got cast in hit shows about female friendships that went on for many seasons. Do you find yourself trying to mold Hannah in your image?
2: Oh my God, no. she wouldn't be remotely interested in that. And she's going to be so annoyed. It's like I tell her every time I tell this next story, I always say, I'm never going to tell the story again, I promise, but can I tell it one more time? And then it's when she was still in awe of me, which was years ago. It was shortly after we started shooting the show, and I think she, you know, really listened to my advice and everything. But she came up to me and she said, I just have to thank you because I heard you really, really went to bat for me, you know, when I auditioned. And I said, I told the producers, you know, I thought you had to be the one. And in fact, I said that if they didn't hire you, I wasn't going to do the show. Hmm. And she looked at me and she said, really? I said, no. What are you, nuts? What are you, crazy? And as it was coming out of my mouth, I thought, oh, Jean, I can't believe you're going to say this. You don't even know this girl. Aww. I said, please laugh. Please laugh. And of course she did. Thank God she laughed. I just couldn't resist.
1: Let's take a break here and we will talk some more. My guest is actor Jean Smart. She has won 7 Emmys, including 4 for playing the comedian Deborah Vance on Hacks. She's nominated again this year for Outstanding Lead Actress in a Comedy Series for the show's 5th and final season. More after the break. This is Fresh Air.

0: This is Fresh Air. I'm Aarti Shahani, back with actor Jean Smart. She stars in the critically acclaimed show Hacks. Her other shows include Designing Women, Frasier, Fargo, and Mayor of Easttown. You know, of all the shows that you have starred in, I've heard you talk about Fargo with the most, I don't know, reverence or nostalgia. And in that series, you play Floyd Gerhardt, matriarch of the Gerhardt crime family.
1: Yes.
0: After her husband has a sudden stroke, the question becomes, who is going to run the family business? Let's play a scene from Fargo season two, when you, as Floyd Gerhardt, are sitting at the dining room table with your son, Dodd, each jockeying for position. Let's play the clip.
2: Sit. Eat something. This moment. How will things go in the next few weeks? We'll decide.
3: That's why.
2: Let me finish. Your grandfather left the ashes of the Weimar Republic and came to this country to build a name for himself. He built an empire from a shoeshine box. And then, and only then, did he send for your father.
4: Ma, I know the story.
2: No, you don't. If you did, you'd know that you are just a small part of it. That's what an empire is. It's bigger than any son or daughter. Eat.
4: I'm not hungry.
2: I'm your mother. You will eat with me. Your time will come. It will. But this isn't it. And if you stand by me now, I promise you that as soon as this crisis is over, I'll hand you your legacy and I'll turn my thoughts to the grave.
0: Your reaction to that clip?
1: Oh, I'd forgotten about that scene. Yeah, that was a great scene. I Noah Hawley, so brilliant writer. It was one of those parts where I had the same reaction when I read I had a certain speech that he sent me to audition with. I had the same reaction to it that I had when I first read the pilot script for Deborah Vance,
0: for Hacks.
1: I could hear this woman in my head. I knew exactly who she was, what made her tick, and the fact that she was named Floyd. And I never asked Noah why he named her Floyd, because I came up with my own theories, and I didn't want him to sort of disabuse me of that. But I did ask him when we were done, because I had come up with this whole backstory of how her father had always wanted a boy, and he was going to name him Floyd, come hell or high water, but he had a girl, named her Floyd anyway, and taught her how to, you know, be a rancher, and how to ride, and how to shoot, how to hunt, how to be tough, how to, you know, everything that he would have taught his son, and that he named her Floyd. And so I asked Noah, finally, when our season was done, I said, why did you name her Floyd? And he said, oh, my wife has an aunt named Floyd. I just thought it sounded cool. Oh, okay.
0: Well, overthinking it helped you deliver it.
1: Yeah, but I mean, that show.
0: Is that something you do a lot? Oh, sorry.
1: Not a lot. I mean, somewhat. I mean, when I was doing 24, the brilliant Gregory Itzen and I, who had actually done a play together years before, and so it was great fun to get back together with him. He and I, he was playing the president, and I was playing the first lady. And he and I came up with a little bit of a backstory about, did we ever have kids, and if we did, what happened, and where are they, and da, da, da, da. And so we told one of the producers one day, and he just kind of looked at us like, oh yeah, okay, just. That's nice. Do your little actor-y thing. That's nice. Okay.
0: Well, in playing Floyd, the matriarch mafia boss, how did you grow creatively in that role? It's such a great role.
1: I loved playing her. I would have loved to have played her a little longer. And it was so nice to be just rid of any kind of physical vanity. I the clothing, the hair, no makeup, everything, and just be able to just do the work and not think about all the other superfluous stuff. Although I do remember, because I said to the hair gal, I said, I don't want to wear a wig. I want to be able to, like, grab my hair or touch it or whatever I want to do. I don't want to wear a wig. Mm. And I said, just cut my hair really short and put a brown rinse in it.
0: Oh, that hairdo was your idea?
1: Yeah, I said, put a brown, mousy rinse in it and perm it or whatever. And she did. And I just remember, I looked in the mirror and I just almost started to cry. But I went, so there she is. There she is. Yep. There she is.
0: Wow, transcending vanity. That's great.
1: Yeah. Well, it's nice because you think, God, the men get to feel this way almost all the time. You know, mm-hmm. They get out of the shower, run their hand through their hair. Makeup artist might powder them for a second, you know, and they get to just think about the work, not like, oh, God, how come you're lighting me like that? Or, oh, God, do I have to hold my stomach in? Or, oh, God, I have this or that, you know, and it's I've had a few roles like that. And it's so freeing. But that was, and it was, I was surrounded by such remarkable actors. I've had that experience on so many shows. I've been so lucky. But there was something about that show. I mean, every single human being on that set, in front of the camera or behind it, was on their A game. And it was the most extraordinary experience doing Noah's script.
0: Let's rewind back to the very beginning, by which I mean 1692. You descend from a woman.
1: Aha,
0: yeah.
1: Oh, my God.
0: We're going to go there. You descend from a woman prosecuted in the Salem witch trials.
1: Yeah, my 8 times great-grandmother. I can't believe you brought that up. As I was looking in my closet, I went, what should I wear? I mean, and I didn't know if the studio was going to be cold or not, so I almost grabbed my 1692 hoodie.
0: Oh, my God.
1: I had my hand on it. That's
0: wow.
1: So weird. And it says, 1692, they missed one.
0: Because she was not hung. Is that why?
1: She was not. She was not.
0: Tell us about
1: her. She missed being hanged by one day. She confessed, in quotes. And they think that she was actually very clever, and she noticed that people who confessed, it bought them some time. Because they wanted you to examine your soul and all this kind of stuff. Because, of course, nothing they loved more than a repentant sinner. Mm-hmm. And people who didn't confess were hanged immediately. Mm-hmm. But she was, what I found out about her was she was an eccentric gal, Grandma. And I think it was probably very, very easy to accuse her of being a witch. She had kind of gotten in trouble a couple of times, and she was now an older woman. And she had owned a book on fortune telling, which back then was considered very suspect. She had also gotten in trouble because she and a couple of her daughters sort of had a little cat burglary ring in Beverly, Massachusetts, which is outside of Salem. And her daughters would make friends with the maids of all the rich people in town and steal stuff for us. Mm-hmm. And also, too, I found out, this wasn't on part of the show, which I did, which was called Who Do You Think You Are? The genealogy show. But I found out through Wikipedia and some other source that she had a lock of hair that was, quote, of another color. I'm assuming white. What other color could it be? Mm-hmm. And it was what they call an elf lock, which, from what I've read, is like a kind of like a dreadlock where your hair has become matted and twisted. And it was 4 feet 7 inches long when they arrested her. And she can't have been taller than that, at the time. And when they arrested her, they wanted to cut it, and she flipped out and said if they cut it off, she'd die. So she was an interesting person. And that
0: clearly related to you.
1: Yeah. Certainly didn't help her cause when she did that. But when I found that out, these tears just sprang to my eyes. I just thought, I couldn't believe my eyes. I was reading. They actually let me hold original transcripts from the 1600s. And I was reading her arraignment. And I saw those. But when I first saw the words witchcraft, I just couldn't believe it. And when they brought my grandmother into the room, these young women started screaming and pretending to faint. And it was, and you could tell at first she was frightened, but then she started to get angry and they had to tell her to kind of calm down. But it was weird because I thought, am I having some kind of weird past life regression? Because the names were familiar to me and I'm thinking, okay, this is really crazy. It was like right out of a scene from The Crucible, that mm-hmm. famous play by Arthur Miller about the trials. And then I realized that, of course, Arthur Miller, when he was writing that play, he had access to all the same history that I was being given by these historians and genealogists. Oh, and it was just bizarre. It was just, wow. It was just crazy.
3: 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Smart won Emmys for Outstanding Lead Actress in a Comedy Series for the first four seasons of the hit series Hacks. She's nominated again for Hacks' fifth and final season. We'll hear more of their conversation after a break. I'm Terry Gross, and this is Fresh Air.

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0: This is Fresh Air. I'm Terry Gross. Let's get back to the conversation guest interviewer Aarti Shahani recorded with actor Gene Smart. Smart stars in the HBO series Hacks about two female comedians, played by Smart and comedian Hannah Einbinder, who form a close bond despite being at completely different stages in their lives and careers. Hacks concluded its fifth and final season this past spring and is now nominated for 24 Emmys, breaking the record for most nominations received by a comedy series in a single year. In its first four seasons, Smart won Emmys for Outstanding Lead Actress in a Comedy Series, and she's nominated again this year. Jean Smart's first claim to fame was starring in the 1980s sitcom Designing Women. Since then, she's appeared in a number of shows, including Fargo, Watchmen, and Mare of Easttown, and she's performed on Broadway.
1: You met the love of your life, Richard Gilliland, on the set of Designing Women.
2: Yes.
1: And I want to ask about him first. How did you know that Richard was the one?
2: It was just an instant thing. It really was. It was just instant. The day we met, we were never apart after that. And he just, I mean, I don't know. I mean, nobody made me laugh the way he did. He was so warm and so easy to talk to and so funny. And I remember I walked into this building over at Warner Brothers. We were getting ready to do a table read of episode 5. Mm-hmm. And the show had never aired yet. We weren't on the air yet. And we were shooting the 5th episode. And I looked up the stairwell and I saw this guy talking to somebody. And I recognized him. I'd seen him on television. I didn't know his name. But I thought, I've seen that guy before. But he had these great little smile lines. And he just looked so, and I thought, oh, I wonder if he's here to be on our show, because there were other productions in the building. And yeah, there he was. And so I walked in the room, and there he was sitting across from me, and it was just instant. And I started inviting him into my trailer to do crossword puzzles. And then he invited me to see a play that he was in, which was pretty bad, but he was absolutely hysterical in it. And I went about 12 times. And
1: aww. You know. You guys were married for 35 years, which mm-hmm. seems like a very rare thing in Hollywood.
2: Yeah, it was half my life. Yeah.
1: How'd you manage to stay married together for that long?
2: Well, yeah. I mean, I don't know what the statistics are compared to other professions. I don't think they're probably drastically different. But I do think that, at least for actors, you're constantly meeting attractive, interesting people and different mm-hmm. people all the time. You're exposed to different people, and sometimes you're out of town working with these attractive, interesting people who are all kind of at their most attractive and interesting because they're working, you know. Mm-hmm. and so that can be, of course, very hard on a marriage. But like I said, we had similar values. We'd both been married before. And again, I mean, it just, I don't know. Nobody made me laugh like him.
1: His career, as I understand it, took a bit of a backseat so that the family could focus on your career. Was that an easy or difficult decision?
2: No, it was difficult. It wasn't really a decision. It kind of evolved that way, and it was difficult. It was hard on him, which I understand. And you know, both of us, you know, grew up in the 50s where it was traditional family values and traditional role models. So that was difficult. And we actually separated for a year, and that was excruciating, but it was also probably ended up being a good thing, because I think I really understood what wedding vows meant. Hmm. I was very humbled by the fact that Richard did not ever give up on us, and I had. And I feel bad about that I put him through that. Hmm. But he always believed that somehow we'd get back together, And we did. I think that next Christmas, after we got back together, we were having a Christmas party. And a friend of ours was there who had recently been ordained so he could marry some other friends of ours. Mm-hmm. And I said, "Hey, Greg's here. Let's renew our vows." And he said, "Oh, great." And so we hadn't told anybody. It was just sort of a spur of the moment thing. And so my son, who was about 8, 9 then, he and his buddy, I said, "Set up some chairs, you know." And so he and his friends started setting up rows of chairs. And people thought, "Oh, God, Gina and Richard are going to put on a little show or something," you know. I don't know what they thought. And I was just wearing a pair of black pants and a leopard print sweater. And he had on a Hawaiian shirt and jeans. And I said, "Well, this won't do," you know. So I went and I got some fake flowers and I put them in my hair. And he went and got his tuxedo jacket and put it on over his Hawaiian shirt.
1: Aww.
2: I'm sure he looked ridiculous. And
1: cute.
2: And we just said what was in our hearts and how grateful we were to be back together. And it was great.
1: One more question about your personal life. You gave birth to your first child when you were 37, 38, what they call the advanced maternal age.
2: 38, yes.
1: Okay, 38. And then at age 57, you adopted a baby?
2: Yes.
1: Explain that.
2: Well, we knew two couples who had adopted babies from China, and I'd wanted to have another child, but it just wasn't in the cards, and I had a miscarriage, and that was really painful, and I just thought, I really want another baby. And so we started talking about it, and Richard would always say, "Oh, no, I think we're too old. And by the time we finally did it, we probably were, but it was like, it took so many years to talk him into it, you know. And at one point, we were actually going to start the paperwork, but then my father was diagnosed with Alzheimer's, and I couldn't deal with it. So I kind of put it on the back burner for a while, but then we started again. But unfortunately, that was right when China was hosting the Olympics, I believe, and everything just slowed down to a snail's pace. So it took about 5 years once we started doing the paperwork. And the paperwork was overwhelming. It was just endless. It was just endless.
1: Wow.
2: Okay. It was worth it. But it was took a long time. But, you know, at that age, I felt like I peaked in my 50s. I felt like I could do anything. And it was just a thrill. And it was so cool because when they place that baby in your arms, you realize in that split second that it doesn't matter that you gave birth to that child or not. Mm-hmm. It's like, it was just instant. It's like that just thing of this, I'm going to love you and protect you, you know, mm-hmm. for the rest of my life. And it was just really cool. But it was a little, I was kind of dismayed that so many of our friends, most of them really, seemed to disapprove when I told them what we were going to do. But when we brought the baby home, all my girlfriends were just so jealous. They're like, oh my God. And all the husbands were like, "Thanks a lot, Richard. Jesus, she hasn't stopped talking about this."
1: My guest is actor Jean Smart. She has won 7 Emmys, including 4 for playing the comedian Deborah Vance on Hacks. She's nominated again this year for Outstanding Lead Actress in a Comedy Series for the show's 5th and final season. More after the break. This is Fresh Air.

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1: This is Fresh Air. I'm Aarti Shahani, back with actor Jean Smart. She stars in the critically acclaimed show Hacks. She's won 4 Emmys for her role and has been nominated again this year for Outstanding Lead Actress in a Comedy Series. Her other shows include Designing Women, Frasier, Fargo, and Mayor of Easttown. Okay, this last part of our conversation is a spoiler for anyone who has not seen Hacks Season 5. So you have officially been warned. In the last episode of the season, Deborah Vance and her young sidekick, Ava Daniels, are in Paris. Deborah has been diagnosed with cancer, is refusing treatment, and wants to go out on her own terms. So Paris is supposed to be their last rendezvous before Deborah checks herself into a European center for assisted suicide. In this scene, they are at the train station, waiting for their train, eating. Let's hear the clip.
2: So, what are you gonna ask if you get to, you know, meet your maker?
3: My plastic surgeon?
2: Aw. No, really.
3: In 1980, Burt Reynolds called me, and I called him back, but he never returned. What was that about?
2: That's what you wanna know.
3: I pretty much have everything else figured out. In fact, I think he or she or, you know, they, them might have some questions for me, actually.
2: They, them. Okay. Non-binary God. Love.
3: Well, I meant more of an energy. I don't think there's going to be a gender fluid barista waiting for me at the Pearly Gates.
2: It's too bad. I love a matcha when I get there.
3: Hey, are you going to come with that?
2: Yeah, go for it. Wow. I guess the best part of dying for a person with disordered eating is having a second croissant.
3: Actually, the best part of dying is not having to save receipts, because you know you will never get audited again.
2: Actually, I think the best part of dying is knowing how pissed people are going to be when they realize how much money you left your dogs.
3: But the worst part of dying is that I don't get to see how my corgis decide to spend that $550,000.
1: What do you think of that scene?
4: Yeah, that was a great scene. Burt Reynolds. You know, it was very much in character, you know, for Deborah to make that decision to do that.
1: You know, you were mentioning earlier, you think that Deborah's character really unfolds over the course of the series. And how would you summarize what that evolution is?
4: I think she just becomes so much more relaxed, you know. I mean, she's made peace with her daughter, even though it was kind of an unpleasant peace, in the sense that she realized she was never going to be able to repair that relationship, that it was never going to be what it should have been. And that's a hole that Ava fills to a certain extent. So she's kind of been making peace with people even before she realized that she was sick. It's like she's relaxing in her life a little bit, and she's allowing Ava to sort of, you know, sometimes take control or give her some advice. And when she stands up to Bob Lipka, played by the wonderful Tony Goldwyn, That's a huge thing for her. Very freeing. Very freeing. And she's thinking, screw it. I don't need Madison Square Garden. I don't need the money from the ticket sales. I just want to talk in front of people who want to hear me talk. And so just get me a stage in the park. Let anybody who wants to come, come. You know, she wouldn't have done that season 1 or 2.
1: Mm-hmm.
4: You know?
1: Is Deborah Vance and Hacks a creative challenge for you, or more like the easy reward after a lifetime of challenges?
4: There weren't things like I didn't, you know, because there was a slight accent involved with Floyd, which was adds, you know, another layer that you need to work through so you can get to, you can just stop thinking about it and let it just come naturally. That's another sort of added challenge. But they were both emotionally demanding, but in very different ways, you know. They were similar in the way, in the sense that they both were kind of held a lot of their feelings in, you know. But the thing about Deborah was it's just so fun to make people laugh, and just to see how people responded to the show was such a thrill. Mm. And she got to be just more and more three-dimensional, more and more human, and less guarded as time went by, which was really nice.
1: You know, Jean, you are kind of making a case for me, all right? Okay. I wanted to have this conversation with you for a little bit of a hidden agenda, okay?
4: Okay.
1: Which is that, yes, you all say Hacks is over. Season 5 was the last season. Mm-hmm. But I think it's the wrong call. I don't get why.
4: Well, it was written as a 5-year show from day one. They had every season already in their heads, written in their heads, if not already written, mm-hmm. from years before they even met me. Mm-hmm. That's how they sold it. That's how they pitched it to me. That's how they pitched it to the network. They felt that it ended in an appropriate way. Of course, they had no way of knowing how big the show was going to become. Mm-hmm. And I felt that I was ready to move on from the character. Mm-hmm. So it all kind of gelled nicely.
1: I know you're okay with it being over, but just if I'm one more question I think about is, how are you feeling now that you are a little bit away from the filming of it?
4: Well, I'm not missing getting up at 4 in the morning and wearing high heels all day. I don't know if you noticed, but the heels got shorter and shorter as the seasons went on. I wore some killer heels season 1 that I couldn't wear today. The thing is, though, unlike our darling crew who had to kind of rip off the Band-Aid, for us in the cast, particularly Hannah and I, we have an entire awards season coming up. So we're going to still be living with the show, talking about the show, doing interviews about the show, going to ceremonies and things through next February. Mm. So after that, it might feel a little more real.
1: Mm. Well, Jean Smart, thanks for joining us.
4: Thank you so much.
5: Jean Smart spoke with guest interviewer Aarti Shahani. The 5th and final season of Hacks is nominated for 24 Emmys, including one for Smart for Best Actress in a Comedy Series. Aarti is a veteran NPR journalist, host of the podcast Art of Power, and author of the memoir Here We Are. Coming up, Maureen Corrigan reviews a new novel by Daniel Mason, who she says has a magic touch as a writer. This is Fresh Air.

0: This is fresh air. Many writers hold down day jobs to pay the bills, but Daniel Mason is that rare literary creature. His 2020 short story collection was a finalist for the Pulitzer, and his 2023 historical fiction was a finalist for the National Book Critics Circle Award. Simultaneously, Mason has maintained a second career as a psychiatry professor at Stanford. Our book critic Maureen Corrigan says that academic background stands him in good stead for his latest novel, Country People. Here's Maureen's review.
1: Shakespeare was wise to the fact that most folks prefer lighter entertainments in the summer. Hence, A Midsummer Night's Dream, that confection of a play in which rustics and royals and meddlesome fairies collide in a forest. Country People by Daniel Mason is a satisfying spin on the barb's bubble of an amusement. For anyone slow to catch on, Mason even ends his novel with an elementary school performance of A Midsummer Night's Dream. The wanderers into a Vermont forest here are not exactly royals, but you might say they're the kind of people Jefferson had in mind when he proposed that the United States be governed not by an inherited aristocracy, but by an aristocracy of the intellect. Or perhaps not. Kate is a hotshot, a distinguished scholar of Blake and Milton. Currently teaching in California, she's been offered a one-year visiting professorship at a college in Vermont. Miles, her husband, has been working, sort of, on his dissertation for the past 14 years, something to do with Russian folklore. To be fair, though, Miles, an eternal graduate student, does provide caretaking to the couple's two young children, as well as for Kate, who's been diagnosed with MS. He also tends to their dog, Giuseppe, who's possessed, much like Miles himself, of a fairly useless skill. Giuseppe has been bred to hunt truffles. Energized by the thought of a year in their new place, the family drives cross-country, arriving at a sylvan wood where they'll live, suspiciously rent-free, in the house of a faculty member on sabbatical. The digressive plot of Country People contains golden threads of academic farce. To my taste, passages like this one, contrasting Kate and Miles' student evaluations, are some of the funniest in the novel. Our omniscient narrator tells us that Kate taught popular courses, which according to her teaching evaluations were super fun and interesting, probably not useful for a job, but still mind-blowing. The narrator continues to fill us in. Over the past decade, watching their course enrollments dwindle, Kate's colleagues had been forced to pander, changing English 7, Shakespeare, to Sex in Shakespeare, English 28, Middlemarch, to Learning Programming from Middlemarch, a novel. But Kate was hardcore. Again, according to our narrator, the reviews for the courses Miles taught as a teaching assistant described him as nice, if sometimes hard to follow, and said that he got caught up in arcane topics so that a lecture on Turgenev would somehow end in Ecuador. Once, a student wrote that Miles was disheveled, not in a gross way, in a nice way. Another wrote, "My friend had a crush on him, which we thought was funny." As the novel settles into Vermont, its humor shifts from the dry wit variety to the wacky excess of tall tales. Miles is jazzed to get to know some actual rural folk, since his dissertation, after all, involves peasants. The locals he talks to on nature trails

0: and in the waiting room of the emergency clinic espouse beliefs that make the witches and dragons of Russian folklore seem colorless by comparison. Flat Earth theories and hollow Earth theories abound, along with the conviction that the area is studded with massive subterranean super rat lines, a veritable vermin expressway, one of which is said to run under the house Miles and his family now occupy. And seductive fairies spring up in the shape of a children's ski coach and an erotically charged drama teacher who entices Miles into helping her stage an unbowdlerized version of A Midsummer Night's Dream. To inevitably quote Puck's immortal line, "Lord, what fools these mortals be." Thanks to Mason's own magic touch as a writer, Country People mostly charms rather than condescends. Sometimes his jokes do go on for too long, like the footnote sprawling over three pages listing adults who attended the school play. And sometimes, much like the Hollow Earthers, I was conscious of the absence of a solid core to this novel. But then I reminded myself that silliness for its own sake is an underrated virtue in art, and there's silliness aplenty in Country People to keep readers entertained.
1: Maureen Corrigan is a professor of literature at Georgetown University. She reviewed Country People by Daniel Mason. Tomorrow on Fresh Air, Donald Trump took in about $2.2 billion last year while serving as president. New York Times journalist Eric Lipton will talk about his Pulitzer Prize-winning investigations into Trump's profits and related conflicts of interest. Last month, Lipton was one of the Times reporters subpoenaed by the Justice Department in connection with reporting about Air Force One. I hope you'll join us. To keep up with what's on the show and get highlights of our interviews, follow us on Instagram at NPR Fresh Air. Fresh Air's executive producer is Sam Brigger. Our technical director and engineer is Audrey Bentham. Our engineers today are Charlie Kyer and Adam Staniszewski. Our senior producer today is Roberta Shorrock. Interviews and reviews are produced and edited by Phyllis Myers, Anne-Marie Baldonado, Lauren Krenzel, Monique Nazareth, Thea Chaloner, Susan Yukundi, Anna Bauman, and Nico Gonzalez-Whistler. Our digital media producer is Molly C.V. Nesper. Teresa Madden directed today's show. Our co-host is Tanya Mosley. I'm Terry Gross.

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0: 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I'm Ian Masters and today we'll examine a number of stories and issues in the news. We'll begin with Taco Trump backing down from his promised massive attack on Iran, claiming the Iranians desperately wanted to re-engage with talks, but Iranian officials scoffed at that and said they are not planning or are interested in talking to Trump. Joining us to discuss whether the new hardline government in Tehran wants a diplomatic solution or would rather keep a low-level war going indefinitely against the great Satan is Mohsen Malani, the Executive Director of the World Center for Strategic and Diplomatic Studies and a Professor of Politics at the University of South Florida. Professor Malani has served as a fellow at Harvard, Oxford, and Foscari University in Italy, and is the author of The Making of Iran's Islamic Revolution. And his latest book is Iran's Rise and Rivalry with the U.S. in the Middle East. Then we'll assess whether the fratricide between the Democratic candidates running for the U.S. Senate in Michigan has damaged both candidates' chances of winning in the November general election, thus dooming the Democrats' chance of gaining control of the Senate. Joining us is Danny Postel, politics editor at New Lines magazine. Previously, he was senior editor of the London-based magazine Open Democracy and was associate director of the Center for Middle East Studies at the University of Denver and assistant director of the Center for Global Studies at Northwestern University. His latest article at New Lines magazine we will discuss is Abdel El Sayed is in a fight to transform the Democratic Party. Then finally, we'll speak with a brave whistleblower, Nicholas Enrich, a former civil servant who worked at USAID under four administrations. He served as the Bureau of Global Health Director of Policy Programs and Planning until January of 2025, when he was designated as USAID's Acting Assistant Administrator for Global Health. On March the 2nd of 2025, he was placed on administrative leave for exposing the Trump administration's illegitimate and dangerous dismantling of USAID. We will discuss his new book, Into the Wood Chipper, a whistleblower's account of how the Trump administration shredded USAID. And joining us now is Mohsen Malani, who is Executive Director of the World Center for Strategic and Diplomatic Studies and a Professor of Politics at the University of South Florida. Professor Malani has served as a fellow at Harvard, Oxford, and Foscari University in Italy, and is the author of The Making of Iran's Islamic Revolution. And his latest book is Iran's Rise and Rivalry with the U.S. in the Middle East. Welcome to Background Briefing, Mohsen Malani.
1: Thank you very much. It's a great pleasure to be with you.
0: Well, thanks for joining us, Mohsen. And to my mind, the situation in the Gulf, the war between Iran and the United States, started by the U.S. and Israel back in late February, now in its sixth month, I don't see this ending. I don't see any incentive on the part of Iran or the more revolutionary elements that seem to be more in charge in Iran of wanting this thing to end, because their entire existence going back 47 years is based upon confronting the great Satan. And the great Satan has done, as far as they're concerned, done terrible things to them. They've killed their leaders and they're destroying their country. And they hate Trump and they'd like to humiliate him. So now that Trump has told us that he's stopped short of this massive bombing campaign that could well have involved Israel, that he's pulled the plug on that temporarily because Iran is sort of desperate to make a deal, and the Iranians are saying, no, we're not even interested in making a deal. So, you know, people are now referring to Taco Trump. But I don't see anything on the horizon that is a glimmer of hope. But that's why I'm calling you and talking to you, because I suspect you think otherwise.
1: Well, I agree with you that things are running out of control. But at the same time, I also believe that after things get much worse than what they are today, eventually the U.S. and Iran will have no choice, no realistic option, but to go back to the negotiating table. I have always said in your programs and in my writing that there is no military solution to Iran's nuclear program. And now, in addition to the problem of Iran's nuclear program, there is the question of the control over the Strait of Hormuz in the Persian Gulf I don't believe there is a military solution to that problem. And therefore, while I am a little bit pessimistic today, why I am very worried about escalation of the war, at the same time, I am somewhat optimistic that eventually the U.S. and Iran will return to the negotiating table. But I share your pessimism, because what I see, while there are some signs that negotiation could resume, but at the same time, there is a risk of renewed escalation. And I have already seen signs that we are getting into a very dangerous category. To begin with, if you look at the Iranian defense posture, it was essentially a reactive and defensive until the United States and Israel attack Iran, hoping that they can overthrow the regime quickly by killing the top leadership of Iran, by killing over 50 of the top military commanders. Nothing like this happened. Iran, the Islamic Republic, did not collapse. But what we saw is that for the first time, Iranian defense policy became offensive as well as defensive. But in the most recent days, I have seen evidence that Iran is going the escalation ladder one step further, and it is acting in a preemptive fashion. For the first time, as you know, Iran attacked American forces in Jordan and killed four American servicemen there. This was unique in history of the Islamic Republic. Iran also attacked an American ship, an American carrier of natural gas in Egypt. That also was unique. On the other side, on the other hand, we see Ukraine attacking an Iranian ship in the Caspian Sea. Ukraine attacking an Iranian ship in the Caspian Sea. Its foreign minister said it was a mistake, but you and I know that there is very little chance that that was a mistake. It probably took place with the support of Western intelligence, and it was a deliberate provocation by Ukraine, perhaps to enlarge the theater of the war, or more likely to make a linkage between the war in Ukraine and the Persian Gulf War. Therefore, my conclusion is that I am worried about this escalation, but at the end of the day, I don't think there is going to be a military solution to this problem.
0: Well, apparently the Saudis, including Mohammed bin Salman, the de facto leader, called up Trump and begged him not to re-engage in a full-scale war against Iran, possibly, and I think likely, with the help of the Israeli Air Force. Basically making the argument that Iran's, no matter what you throw at Iran, no matter how many bombs you drop on them, they still seem to be able to fire missiles, and they've already fired a lot of missiles at Saudi Arabia and destroyed a lot of important military assets. And if they go after, as they did recently, a Iranian proxy in Iraq struck Abqaiq, the big Saudi oil refiner and distributor, probably the biggest oil installation in the world, then you get into this cycle of going after oil infrastructure, gas infrastructure, and desalinization. And the tit for tat, if assuming the U.S. then takes out Karg Island, the main export hub for Iranian oil, then you have a global catastrophe. So that's, we're very close to that. So that's what's, we're hanging by a thread for a basically a global depression or recession and depression, however you want to put it, Mohsen. So yes. That's the sword of Damocles, isn't it?
1: I think the example you provided about Saudi Arabia illustrates an important point. That is, the Iranian calculation from the very beginning of this war was that we are going to regionalize the conflict, and we are going to make sure that for the first time, perhaps in history of the Middle East, about history of American involvement in the Middle East, we're going to retaliate, not just militarily, but we're going to make sure that the American consumer is paying for this war. And the only way they could do it is to by closing the Strait of Hormuz, causing inflation in this country. Just look at the price of oil today and compare it to what it was 6 months ago. The Saudis are well aware of this. Remember a few years ago, the King of Saudi Arabia said that we have to go after the head of the snake. That is, we have to go after Iran. That was about 15, 20 years ago. Now, the Saudis have come a long way. They have learned the hard way that you cannot attack Iran. You cannot go and destroy Iranian infrastructure. You cannot go ahead and destroy Iranian energy infrastructure and Iran sitting idly and doing nothing. Iran can't do anything to the U.S., but it can do a lot to American allies in the Middle East. And Saudi Arabia knows that. And that is why Mohammed bin Salman called President Trump and asked him not to attack, because the Iranians very, very clear. They announced it. One official announced it, that if we are attacked, here is the list of the places we are going to attack. And in that list was one or two of the major oil facilities in Saudi Arabia. Again, that is the danger I was talking about at the beginning of the program, escalation, because Iran has concluded that it cannot be passive, that it has to attack and attack for every attack that it receives from the United States.
0: So, Mohsen, do we know, and Trump's talking about negotiations that don't exist. At least he said that the Iranians are desperate to talk. That's why he delayed and postponed the attack. Now the Iranians say, no, we're not interested in talking. We're talking to the Omanis, but we're not going to talk to the Americans. So if there are talks, and the Pakistanis are saying that they're still trying to pull something together, they also asked for $20 billion for their services, which is pretty extraordinary. But the long and the short it is, who are we talking with here, and are they the right people, the foreign minister and the former Speaker of the Parliament? Because at the funeral for the martyred Supreme Leader, when those officials were there, the crowds, they're obviously the IRGC supporters, were screaming at these Iranian officials. Death to compromises was the chant. So, one, we don't even know whether the new Supreme Leader, Mohsen, is alive. And two, do we really know who's in charge? It looks more like the IRGC is in charge than these leaders that the U.S. is negotiating with.
1: The question of who leads Iran is, of course, a critical question. And nobody can talk with certainty. But as of now, I have seen no evidence that Ayatollah Mujtaba Khamenei is either dead or not in charge. Every indication that I have seen shows that he is hiding out of the fear of being assassinated, but he is there and in charge. But remember one thing, it took his father about 37 years to establish his iron fist over the decision-making process. He doesn't have that kind of power at this time. What I see in Iran is, instead of one man, a one-man show, is collective leadership. In that collective leadership, the IRGC, or the Revolutionary Guard, plays the key role. They have been empowered as a result of this war. One of the consequences, unintended consequences of this war, is that unlike what President Trump was hoping for, there has not been a regime change in Iran, but there has been a change in the regime in Iran. And as a result of that change in the regime, they have a new generation of Iranian leadership that is much more assertive and much more willing to take risk than the previous generation. And the reason for it is very simple. When you go ahead and kill the head of another country's government, when you declare that we are going to destroy your civilization, implying that they could even use nuclear bomb, what do you expect other countries to do? Usually the most radical and the most assertive elements get to the top leadership. And that is unfortunately what is taking place in Iran. So there is collective leadership, but that collective leadership needs the approval of the supreme leader, Mujtaba Khamenei. But that supreme leader, Mujtaba Khamenei, certainly does not have the kind of clout, the kind of control his father had. But symbolically, and in terms of the constitutional process, he is the one who has to agree with any kind of major decision the IRGC and the collective leadership is making in Iran today.
0: So just in the last couple of minutes then, Mohsen, this war that Netanyahu and Trump started, before this war, my understanding is that Iran in many ways was, this government, was at its weakest, and it had to kill thousands of its own people to stay in power. And Trump says 50,000 were killed by the government. That obviously is an exaggeration, but it's somewhere up there. We don't know what the real figures are. But it does tell us that this government was incredibly unpopular with the people, not its core group of fanatics, but with the broader populace. Since this war, this unpopular government has become stronger and more in control. And at the end of the day, the real victims, to my mind, are the Iranian people, and that Trump and Netanyahu have actually made life worse for the Iranian people, made it less likely that they'll be free, even though they said that they were going to free them. And look what happened.
1: I agree with your conclusion, but I would like to add a few points. You are absolutely right that Iran was at the weakest point before this war. But as I have written about it, Iran was weaker at a weaker point, but it was not as vulnerable as the Israelis and the Americans thought it was. Its repressive capability was intact. The political elite was still cohesive. The government was in full control of things. Yes, it was weakened, but not to the extent that it would fall with one attack or one strike. Secondly, from what I have learned, we have had over 20,000 strikes against Iran in the past 6 months. Let me repeat it again. Over 20,000 strikes by the American and Israeli Air Force. A lot of people have been killed, at least 5,000-6,000 people. I don't have the actual number, but that's what the Iranian sources say. And the damage has been somewhere between $275 to $300 billion. So the damage has been incredible. And then finally, you remember in the early days of the war, when the Trump administration still hoped for a quick Venezuelan type of change in Iran, President Trump said, help is on the way. Well, that help didn't come. Instead of that help, Iran was showered with missiles and a lot of other deadly instruments. So the bottom line is that you are right. The Islamic Republic has been revived because of this war. A younger generation is in power today. And a lot of Iranians, even those who were extremely critical of the Islamic Republic, have concluded that the issue today is no longer the Islamic Republic and the fate of the Islamic Republic alone, that the territorial integrity of Iran is at stake. You remember at one time, President Trump talked about giving some weapons to the Kurds, and he said, I don't know what happened to those weapons. Good question. I still have the same question. What happened to those weapons? Why were they given to the Kurds? That is why I think a lot of people who are very critical of the Islamic Republic, rightly so, for incredible repression, for mismanagement of the economy, for lowering the standard of living, for this continuous confrontation with the US and Israel that does not serve Iranian national interests. All of these people now are much more concerned about the territorial integrity of Iran as a country, as a civilization, than they are with the fate of the Islamic Republic. And that has helped the Islamic Republic to become more institutionalized and more powerful in Iran.
0: Well, Nasser Milani, I thank you very much for joining us here today.
1: It was a pleasure.
0: And again, I've been speaking with Mohsen Milani, the Executive Director of the World Center for Strategic and Diplomatic Studies and a Professor of Politics at the University of South Florida. Professor Milani has served as a fellow at Harvard, Oxford, and Foscari University in Italy, and is the author of The Making of Iran's Islamic Revolution. And his latest book is Iran's Rise and Rivalry with the U.S. in the Middle East. We're going to take a brief station break and back, assessing whether the fratricide between the Democratic candidates running for the U.S. Senate in Michigan has damaged both candidates' chances of winning in the November general election, thus dooming the Democrats' chance of gaining control of the Senate.

0: And joining us now, Danny Postel, the politics editor at New Lines magazine. Previously, he was a senior editor of the London-based magazine Open Democracy and was associate director of the Center for Middle East Studies at the University of Denver and assistant director of the Center for Global Studies at Northwestern University, where he coordinated programming at Northwestern University. His latest article at New Lines magazine is Abdul Al-Sayed is in a fight to transform the Democratic Party. Welcome to Background Briefing, Danny Postel.
1: Thanks very much for having me.
0: Well, thanks for joining us. And since you spent some time in Michigan profiling Abdul Al-Sayed and his race, do you think that the fratricide between Abdul Al-Sayed and Congresswoman Stevens has reached the point where it's so toxic that whoever wins the primary is going to lose the general, and therefore the Democrats will not pick up the must-win seat in Michigan and therefore will not pick up the Senate in November?
1: I think it's still early to say that at this point, because we're really in the final stretch here and in the thick of battle in the primary, passions are running very high. And the Stevens campaign in particular has gotten very nasty and very negative against Abdul Al-Sayed. And so there's a lot of bitterness, particularly among supporters of Abdul Al-Sayed, about the Stevens campaign and the Democratic establishment that backs it. And vice versa. There are people on Haley Stevens' side who, you know, are feeling they have a very negative view of Abdul Al-Sayed and his supporters. But we have to remember that, you know, this is the apex of the primary season, and these are the two candidates running against each other. But when the smoke clears from the primary, there will be a reset. Now, it's only about 90 days until the general election, because this primary is so late in the calendar. We're into August already. There will be a very quick pivot to the general. And then I think you'll start seeing people who otherwise are very reluctant at this moment, when they're totally focused on the primary, on their primary opponent, I think there will be something of a recalibration. Certainly not for everyone, but some people will sit the election out or vote for a third-party candidate, perhaps. But I think a lot of people who are currently very, very fixated and feeling less than squishy about the other candidate in the race, they will realize that, you know, not only is the Republican someone who is much worse than either of the Democrats from whatever perspective, but that the entire fate of the U.S. Senate might in fact come down to this one race. And then I think you'll see people voting more strategically, more tactically.
0: So you're talking about Mike Rogers, the Republican, who basically lives in Florida. He's got a big McMansion down there. He made a lot of money, even though he was a public servant as a congressman. He seems like an absentee landlord and very beatable. So you don't think then that the bitterness is going to last, because obviously supporters of Congresswoman Stevens probably will sit it out. That means, you know, centrist Democrats and independents. And on the other side, supporters of Abdul Al-Sayed may well also not want to vote for Stevens. So you think that that breach can be repaired?
1: I think for some, you know, it'll cut both ways. That is to say, there are some Abdul Al-Sayed supporters who simply will not be able to pull the lever for a Haley Stevens come November, no matter what. And vice versa, there are some Haley Stevens voters who will not be able to support Abdul Al-Sayed in the general. But I think that many will. And I talked to, in my article, I talked to a variety of Michiganders, some of whom are, you know, very, very passionate supporters of Abdul Al-Sayed. One of them belongs to the Democratic Socialists of America, and she's, you know, quite adamant in her opposition to Haley Stevens in the primary, but she said she would vote for Stevens in the general because she's a tactical voter. And you know, the calculus will change. And I think a lot of the fever that we're seeing right now, an understandable fever, because the distinction now, the choice that voters face is between these two very different kinds of Democrats, a steadfast progressive like Abdullah El-Sayed and a real establishment centrist like Haley Stevens. That's a stark contrast, and passions are running quite high. As I said, the campaign has been very negative. I think some of the supporters of each of those two candidates will not vote for the other Democrat in the whichever one wins the primary on Tuesday, tomorrow. But a number of them will come around.
0: But isn't it the case mostly, Danny, that in these off-year elections that are not presidential, the turnout for midterms is much, much lower. And the people that tend to vote in midterms are the more active political activists. So if that's the case, it would seem that the Abdel Sayed voters and his constituency, inspired by Bernie and AOC and others, they may be more motivated. That's just my guess. How do you see it?
1: I think that's right. I mean, certainly when I was in Michigan last week, it was really striking to me how, you know, there definitely are supporters. You see signs up for both candidates all over the place. But when you talk to people about why they support Abdul versus people who support Haley Stevens, it's really striking how passionately people feel about Abdul. I mean, his supporters, at least the ones I spoke to, were very passionate and committed and highly motivated. I found that the state, and I've talked to people, you know, both firsthand and secondhand about this. There's a sense that, you know, people who support Haley Stevens are have less skin in the game. There's her messaging is a lot less positive. It's much more negative about the dangers of Abdul El-Sayed. Whereas, you know, Abdul El-Sayed has definitely drawn distinctions and is very critical of Haley Stevens and her politics, but his messaging in his campaign is much more positive. It's about Medicare for all. It's about, you know, economic justice. So I think you're probably right that the fact that this is both an off year and a midterm election, so it's not only a and it's a primary, right? So primary voters are usually the most highly motivated. And then you have an off year election where there's no national presidential election. So it's really a double whammy in that sense. And I think it will probably favor Abdul just because of the motivation factor.
0: So Haley Stevens is trying to reach out to the African-American voters in Michigan. I think there's about 14% of the vote there. And she's trying to channel Obama. He's not making an endorsement. How is that working out for her? Will that be sufficient for her, do you think?
1: Well, we'll see. It's definitely a major factor in the race. There's no doubt about that. As you say, the African-American community in Michigan, it's only 13% of the state, but it is a much higher percentage of Democratic primary voters. And they could, you know, that could be a pivotal pivotal factor in the equation. But, you know, it's not the case that, and I mean, she has been way ahead in the polls amongst Black Democrats. But, you know, they're also, you have to break that down generationally. I mean, younger African Americans are, Abdul El-Sayed tends to do better amongst younger African Americans. Haley Stevens tends to do better amongst older African Americans. But, you know, these are just polls. We'll have to see what happens on Tuesday and what the exit polls show about Black primary voters, who they went for. But, you know, a lot of the association with the Obama campaign, it definitely has a certain symbolic power. There's no doubt about it, amongst African American voters. But I think it matters less than it used to. As the temperature changes in the Democratic base, you know, there's a lot less enthusiasm for that brand of cautious, pragmatic, kind of reformism that you had that Obama represents. There's an energy in the party now that wants to really take things in a new direction, a more boldly progressive direction, change policy, U.S. policy on Israel, Palestine, get Medicare for all. And in that sense, I think that the appeal back to the establishment and to Obama, it has a certain, you know, I think one of the scholars I spoke to for my article, Professor Vincent Hutchings at the University of Michigan, who studies black political behavior and voting patterns, he said that Haley Stevens' use of Obama's, you know, the Obamas and in her advertising campaign was clever but misleading. I mean, as you say, Obama has not endorsed Haley Stevens, but, you know, she did serve briefly in his administration, and she has this connection with the sort of Obama wing of the party. But, you know, we'll have to see how that actually translates tomorrow.
0: So just in closing, though, Danny, this is a record amount of money being spent, $30 billion coming in from AIPAC for Haley Stevens and another $30 billion from AIPAC-affiliated wealthy donors. So in a way, the fact that the race in Michigan has been about Israel more than affordability and the other issues that interest most Americans seems a little bit distorted. Do you think at the end of the day, maybe the enormous amount of money that Haley Stevens has managed to throw at her opponent may actually backfire?
1: Well, it could. One of the things that I found striking was that as much as these negative ads, I mean, Michigan voters have been inundated with negative ads, particularly from these super PACs, both AIPAC and these more shadowy front groups that, or affiliated, AIPAC affiliated groups. It's not clear exactly where these ads come from, but I was there in people's homes in Michigan and I saw these mailers. They're just, you know, coming every day. And people are telling me that the messaging is getting more and more desperate. But one of the things I found interesting is that the most of these mailers that are coming from AIPAC and their affiliates, they don't really attack Abdul El-Sayed specifically on Israel-Palestine or policy questions to do with U.S. support for Israel. They try to smear him in other ways, talking about that he doesn't, you know, he has a history of disrespecting women, or that he might be soft on anti-Semitism, or his association with the streamer Hassan Piker and things like that. And one of the activists I spoke to for my article, Don Greenspan of a group called Jews for Abdul, he pointed out that the reason his sense was that the reason these ads don't attack Abdul on the merits of the issue itself of Israel-Palestine is that that Democratic voters have shifted so dramatically on that, and Abdul's position on those issues is much more in line with where the center of gravity has shifted in Democratic opinion. So that's not a strong, that's a very weak spot for them. They're going after him on other things. And I think it is backfiring. I mean, I spoke to people who just found it really off-putting, all of this negativity, and it doesn't seem to be sticking. People who do their research, just do a little bit of Googling and poking around, find that actually all of these quotes are taken out of context. They're misrepresenting what Abdul actually believes. And, you know, it just seems like a kind of an end game scenario of negativity.
0: Well, Danny Postel, I thank you very much for joining us here today.
1: Thank you, Ian.
0: And I've been speaking with Danny Postel, who's the politics editor at New Lines Magazine. Previously, he was senior editor of the London-based magazine Open Democracy and was associate director of the Center for Middle East Studies at the University of Denver and assistant director of the Center for Global Studies at Northwestern University. And his latest article at New Lines Magazine is Abdul El-Sayed is in a fight to transform the Democratic Party. We're going to take a brief station break. We're back speaking to a brave whistleblower who was placed on an administrative leave for exposing the Trump administration's illegitimate and dangerous dismantling of USAID.

0: Welcome back. I'm Ian Masters, and this is Background Briefing, available 24/7 at backgroundbriefing.org. And joining us now is Nicholas Enrich, who's a former civil servant who worked at USAID under four administrations. He served as the Bureau of Global Health's Director of Policy Programs and Planning until January of 2025, when he was designated as the USAID's Acting Assistant Administrator for Global Health. On March the 2nd of 2025, he was placed on administrative leave for exposing the Trump administration's illegitimate and dangerous dismantling of USAID. And his new book is Into the Woodchipper, a whistleblower's account of how the Trump administration shredded USAID. Welcome to Background Briefing, Nicholas Enrich.
1: Yeah, thanks for having me.
0: Well, thanks for joining us. And Elon Musk, of course, is back in the news. Not that he ever leaves the news, because he's a 24/7 troller who seems to take an inordinate amount of pleasure in being nasty and unpleasant. He's funded in part and supported an extremely disgusting, xenophobic, hateful movie about a vigilante who kills Muslim immigrants in Europe for no particular reason. I mean, it's not even like the vigilante movies where at least, you know, whether it's Dirty Harry or these other, you know, Charles Bronson or you name it, at least they're motivated by something like somebody killed their daughter or something. But this terrible movie that he's promoting about this vigilante is just so disgraceful. And of course, we know that Bill Gates referred to him in terms of what he did to USAID and the consequences in Africa, saying that the richest man in the world is killing the world's poorest children. So I guess it's a long-winded way of asking you, do you think that Musk really is the horrible person that he appears to be and that just did this out of cruelty? Or is he a useful idiot of somebody like Russell Vought, who really is a smart guy inside the government that's driven by a tremendous hatred of bureaucracies, and he's already on the record saying he wants to cause trauma to government employees like yourself?
1: Yeah, thanks for that question. Yeah, I think it's a little bit of both. I mean, 2 weeks into the Trump administration, Elon Musk tweeted that he spent the weekend feeding USAID into the wood chipper. He could have gone to some great parties, but did that instead. And so that just gives you a sense of the glee that he took with shredding an agency that was administering one of America's best ideas and was responsible for saving 92 million lives over the last two decades alone. This was an agency that he truly didn't seem to know much about until a few days before the inauguration, when he heard some, an episode of Joe Rogan's podcast with a conspiracy theorist named Mike Benz, who was claiming that USAID was a kind of like a covert tool of the CIA, which it wasn't. And all of a sudden he turned his attention on USAID and the momentum of his new organization, DOGE, which was intended to cut all this money from the federal budget. But USAID was one of the smaller agencies in the government, accounting for less than 1% of its budget. And he came into the agency with his DOGE team of also uninformed and unqualified sycophants, with the intention of destroying an agency that they truly had no idea what it even did.
0: So when he said, Musk, that USAID was, quote, was a viper's nest of radical left Marxists who hate America, since you were a part of USAID, were you surrounded by radical left Marxists who hate America?
1: No, I was not. And I also was not a radical left Marxist who hate America. I was a civil servant, as were my colleagues. We were federal employees, public servants who had dedicated our careers to improving American national security and our standing in the world through administering a decades-long bipartisan program to make the world a healthier and more stable place to live, and one that benefited Americans substantially. These were the world's leading experts in infectious diseases or maternal and child health or democracy and human rights. I myself worked on, as you mentioned, under four different administrations, two of those Republican, two of them Democrat, and knew well that as a civil servant, my job is to carry out the policies of the president, regardless of whether I agree with those. And that's what I did faithfully until this administration came in and insisted on directing illegal actions and including taking executive action to tear down a congressionally authorized federal agency that was going to put the lives and health of millions of people at risk. And that's when I unfortunately felt like I had to refer back to the oath of office that I had sworn to uphold as a civil servant and refused to implement those illegal orders. And that's when I had to speak up to expose what the administration was doing and the lives it was likely to cost.
0: And you yourself, Nicholas Henrich, were an expert on drug-resistant tuberculosis and how to deal with it. And you spent a lot of time in Africa, right? So you actually know about the conditions in Africa and particularly the importance of what George W. Bush did with the PrEP-R program, which has been killed.
1: Yeah. Technically, I'm trained as a lawyer, but I did spend about 12 years working in global health policy, including 8 of those working in tuberculosis and drug-resistant tuberculosis. So I became very familiar with the topic. Although my particular job was to support the technical experts who were those doctors, epidemiologists, public health experts who were those specialists to make sure that they were working as efficiently and effectively as possible. That was sort of my job that I came in for. And yes, one of the programs that USAID was responsible was the President's Emergency Plan for AIDS Relief, PEPFAR, or also known as one of the most effective global health initiatives of all time, responsible for saving the lives of 26 million people from HIV. And these are the programs that that Elon Musk and his team truly had no idea what it was they did, and yet destroyed them anyway, resulting in over 3 million people being cut from programs that provided treatment. And what we've seen in the year since these programs were terminated was basically the effects of which are the United States giving up its commitment to ending the HIV epidemic. We have seen treatment and testing and diagnosis and prevention, all the data that we collect on these, we've start to see those fall away. And especially amongst children, we're seeing children being born with HIV at high rates in clinics where just a year ago, those rates were near zero. So this is a problem that's been created unnecessarily by Elon Musk and the Trump administration that we're going to have to be continuing to deal with, unfortunately, for years to come.
0: Well, estimates are that, 500,000 children have already died as a result of USAID cuts. And The Lancet has estimated that the cuts will result in 14 million unnecessary deaths over the next 5 years. So they may well be lowball statistics, right?
1: That's right. Those are conservative estimates. We won't have the official data until the Trump administration and the State Department actually releases those numbers, some of which they already have and for some reason just haven't released to the public yet. And others we don't have yet because some of the programs that USAID was responsible that were the ones that collected and analyzed that data. And those are some of, among those that have been destroyed. But however, wherever the exact number lies, I mean, this is going to be the legacy of the Trump administration. The numbers are devastating, right? The estimates are over 500 children, over 750,000 people already have died. And as you said, up to potentially, we've seen estimates of up to 14 million people to be, that will unnecessarily perish by 2030 alone. And right, it's not just the people who immediately were suffering when these programs were cut. It's the next generation who don't benefit from the global immunization campaign, that the USAID, used to run, or to making sure that the next generation of babies are not contracting HIV. You know, it's not just people overseas. We're sacrificing the enormous investment that the U.S. government made in terms of pandemic preparedness. And as we know from the COVID pandemic, you know, diseases that start abroad do not necessarily stay there. And the fact that the destruction to USAID has torn down the early detection system that we built to ensure that countries have the capacity to detect disease threats before they become potential pandemic threats, is just an enormous waste of resources and makes Americans less safe.
0: So in March of 2025, you published memos documenting how the administration had ignored warnings and prevented USAID from delivering this life-saving aid that we're talking about, particularly in Africa, and exposing millions and millions of people to the risk of death, which we've also discussed. So this would indicate then that Bill Gates was right in saying that the world's richest man is killing the world's poorest children. But who else is culpable? How much is Marco Rubio culpable for going along with this massacre? And how much is Trump culpable for inviting Musk and Doge in to wreck the government?
1: Yeah, I think there's a wide number of people who are responsible for the illegal destruction of USAID and the devastation that those actions leave in its wake. And it is absolutely their responsibility for Elon Musk and his team of Doge Bros for the destruction that they caused. But also it is the political appointees, including Marco Rubio, who at one point was a huge supporter of USAID and foreign assistance as a tool for American foreign policy and national security, but also, you know, a lot of the Trump administration appointees that came in to administer the destruction of USAID are people who are still sitting at very high levels of government today. And actually, this is why one of the reasons that I wrote my book, Into the Wood Chipper, was to make sure that to establish that record, to hopefully one day hold accountable those political appointees and to name names so that we can, you know, make sure that we are holding those responsible who took these destructive and illegal actions.
0: So tell us about the head that Doge and Trump put in there.
1: Adam Corzine.

0: clue as to how government works. And frankly, these were people who weren't even good managers of people or projects. So when DOGE started to tear critical elements and infrastructure apart that were necessary to save the lives of people, and these were brought to the attention of Korzenuski or Borkert or these other political appointees, they just didn't know how to fix them. And frankly, they didn't understand what their importance was either. I mean, I at one point gave a quick briefing to the head of the agency, that group of political appointees, including the folks that I've mentioned and a few others, and just gave them a high level overview of what we did in terms of pandemic preparedness, in terms of the work we do in tuberculosis and malaria and maternal and child health. And I was met with just this stunned silence by this group. And at one point, the chief of staff actually said, "Wow, I had no idea you did all this. When I thought of what USA does in global health, I assumed it was just abortion," which was just mind-boggling to me that he was pursuing an agenda to destroy an agency whose work, whose life-saving and far-reaching work, he didn't even understand what it was.
1: Well, this is the State Department, by the way, that just put out a map where they got all the names of the African countries wrong.
0: Yes, indeed.
1: And you described this character as being a vindictive landlord throwing a farewell party for a tenant. But let's talk about the broader issues, because obviously Trump has been able to find quislings and horrible people that will execute his destructive agenda right across the government, like Bill Pulte in charge of intelligence, as an example, or RFK Jr. in charge of health. Across the board, you have this kakistocracy. So there's a deliberate glee that Trump seems to get from destroying the US government, from everything good about America. And in a sense, what we're talking about here is soft power. So it's such a tragedy. Here he is using hard power in Iran, and it's getting nowhere, and it's just a complete catastrophe, and it will get worse, and it'll drag the country down and possibly the whole world down if it really escalates. So when you talk about soft power, it was rock and roll and blue jeans that ended the Cold War with the Soviet Union more than missiles and nuclear bombs and nuclear brinkmanship. So we could go into a whole discourse on how important soft power is. And if soft power had been employed against this horrible government in Iran, I think there would have been a chance of bringing it down. But hard power in the form of Trump's and Hegseth's stupidity, along with Netanyahu, has actually made the worst people in Iran more powerful, the Revolutionary Guard Corps. So there's the contrast. So let's just talk a little bit about why it is that DOGE, Musk, Trump, and Rubio, did they not understand what soft power is?
0: Yeah, I mean, I think it starts with one of the things you were saying earlier in terms of who the people are that they're putting in charge. I mean, this is an administration that clearly is showing animosity towards a nonpartisan expert federal civil service, and we're seeing the results of that. What happens when an agency like USAID is hollowed out of the expertise that understands global health policy and public health and how infectious diseases work, and are replaced by a group of incompetent and indifferent and sometimes cruel and vindictive political appointees who, you know, wouldn't authorize Ebola response activities because they told me, quote, Ebola is a scam. And yeah, I think that this is what happens, is that we step back on the world stage. We no longer are leaders from a soft power perspective. We break promises around the world to governments where we had built longstanding partnerships on this foundation of goodwill and American generosity, and have torn that down we tore that down in a matter of weeks last year. And yes, I think that that we do need to pay attention of the value of soft power, that the value of these investments made in terms of stability and economic partnerships and cultural exchange that Americans have been the beneficiaries of over the last six decades. And you know, at the cost, as I mentioned, of about $40 billion a year, which is less than 1% of the federal government, when instead today we're seeing, like you say, the administration try to replace that with a coercive and

0: force-based hard power approach that, you know, time will tell if it's going to be effective or not. But even if it is, which I don't think we're yet seeing signs of, it's going to come at a cost that's, you know, magnitudes greater than the investment that USAID was making to achieve the same result.
1: So the people you're talking about that he put in charge, Trump and Musk and Doge and Rubio, they literally get their information from Fox News and Newsmax. Are they that ignorant? It's appalling that they could believe or misunderstand or not even have any concept of what USAID did.
0: Yeah, I totally agree. I mean, I think you hear people say sometimes, oh, the cruelty is the point. And I don't want to, you know, underemphasize that that's often true, but I think that people do miss how much the ignorance and incompetence is also the point. I mean, these were people, as I say, who truly did not understand the agency that they were coming in to destroy. There was one just crazy situation where Doge was terminating the very contracts that we would need to do the life-saving work that remained, and they ended up terminating all these contracts by mistake, including a contract in that provided potable water in to American staff that were in South Sudan, who all of a sudden had to start rationing drinking water because they weren't sure when they would get their next shipment. They accidentally terminated the lease for the building that we were working on to terminate those contracts. And maybe in the most outrageous kind of and almost funny scenario, they terminated the contract for the software system that was actually needed to terminate the contract. So this is just an example of how completely uninformed and incompetent the processes were by which they were doing things, taking their destructive actions.
1: Well, Nicholas, I admire you and all whistleblowers. I know it's a difficult choice, and it's often a painful choice and often has really terrible consequences. But there's a shortage of bravery in this country at the moment when we have such a dangerous and reckless government. And I commend you for what you've done.
0: Thank you so much. And thanks for sharing the story.
1: And again, I've been speaking with Nicholas Henrich, who's a former civil servant who worked at USAID under four administrations. He served as the Bureau of Global Health's Director of Policy Programs and Planning until January of 2025, when he was designated as USAID's Acting Assistant Administrator for Global Health. On March the 2nd of 2025, he was placed on administrative leave for exposing the Trump administration's illegitimate and dangerous dismantling of USAID. And his new book is Into the Woodchipper, a whistleblower's account of how the Trump administration shredded USAID. And this has been Background Briefing. I'm Ian Masters, and I'd like to thank producers Graham Fitzgibbon and Asher Price. And if you've missed any of today's program and would like to explore our vast archives, you can visit us at backgroundbriefing.org, where we'll include extended interviews searchable by topic and have made it easy for you to sign up for daily email updates that provide links to resources, articles, and books discussed on the program. 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Bye for now.

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1: All I know is that Todd Blanch is great. He's going to do a great job. Everybody knows it. And I understand there's been a sign-off, but I don't know what they agreed on.
0: Todd Blanch, the former personal attorney of President Trump, is one step closer to becoming attorney general. After two Republican senator holdouts said they were satisfied by a written order from Blanch issued Sunday that purports to rescind the $1.8 billion so-called anti-weaponization fund, what others call a slush fund, created as part of a controversial settlement deal between Trump and the IRS. The part of that deal granting Trump, his children, and his businesses immunity from retroactive tax audits remains intact. Meanwhile, U.S. Attorney Gene Pirro dropped the criminal charges against former Olympian Davy Hearn over alleged vandalism of the reflecting pool, saying instead the damage was from a rushed and flawed renovation. We'll speak to attorney Norm Eisen. Then Emmett Till would have turned 85 on July 25th.
2: What if Emmett Till lived? What if he had returned home still a child, alive and free? What would that life have required of us all? These questions invite a reckoning with the past and a probing investigation of the current state of American life.
0: If Emmett Till Lived, that's the title of a new book and photography exhibit opening next month in Chicago. We'll be joined by cultural historian Sarah Elizabeth Lewis to talk about her collaboration with Emmett Till's cousin, the Reverend Wheeler Parker Jr. He was with Till almost until his lynching. And finally, the life and legacy of radical historian, scholar, and activist Johanna Fernandez. She died last week at the age of 55. Foremost scholar on the radical 60s civil rights organization, the Young Lords.
3: No more integral matter in the United States than the struggle for freedom, democracy, and to redefine the United States as
0: we'll
3: a country for
0: all. We'll speak with our own Juan Gonzalez about his many years in conversation with Professor Fernandez. All that and more coming up. Welcome to Democracy Now!, democracynow.org, The War and Peace Report. I'm Amy Goodman. Iran and Oman appear to be near finalizing a deal that would reopen the Strait of Hormuz and give Iran far more control of the strategic waterway than before the U.S. and Israel attacked Iran 5 months ago. Under the proposed deal, ships heading into the Persian Gulf would transit through a channel controlled by Iran. Ships leaving the area would travel on a channel controlled by Oman. Iranian officials say ships would be forced to pay a service fee that would be divided equally between Iran and Oman. Meanwhile, Iran and the United States have traded new threats. On Monday, President Trump threatened Iran with decapitation if it doesn't agree to a new deal, while Iran is threatening to target U.S. warships if the U.S. doesn't lift its naval blockade of Iran. This comes as oil giants continue to report soaring profits thanks to rising gas prices due to the war on Iran. BP reported making nearly $6 billion between April and June, double last year's profit during the second quarter. Saudi Aramco has reported it made $33 billion during the quarter, a 33% jump over last year. On Tuesday, President Trump criticized oil firms for making too much money and called on them to lower prices. In Gaza, a mass funeral is being held today for 112 Palestinians from two families killed in an Israeli attack on residential buildings in Gaza City, November 2023. A total of 308 people are believed to have been killed in the attack, but the bodies of the victims remain buried under rubble for over 2 years. During an operation in mid-July, Palestinian civil defense workers recovered 112 bodies, including 44 children and 37 women. Those bodies are being buried today. Mahmoud Bassel, a spokesperson for Gaza's Civil Emergency Service, spoke at the funeral while holding remains wrapped in a Palestinian flag.
4: Oh, nation, why are children getting killed in Gaza? Why are women getting killed in Gaza? Why are massacres committed against innocents in Gaza?
0: Todd Blanche's nomination to become the next attorney general appears to be back on track after Republican Senators John Cornyn of Texas and Tom Tillis of North Carolina said they will now support him. On Sunday, Blanche issued a written order that purports to rescind the $1.8 billion so-called anti-weaponization fund that was part of a controversial settlement of Trump's lawsuit against the IRS. Blanche also said in writing the immunity agreement Trump struck with the IRS, quote, applies only retroactively, unquote. But critics say there are major loopholes in Blanche's written assurances. The Senate Judiciary Committee is voting on Blanche's nomination today. Blanche is Trump's former personal attorney. We'll have more on this story after headlines. President Trump has publicly blasted U.S. Attorney Jeanine Pirro and is considering firing her after she dismissed charges against individuals accused of vandalizing the Lincoln Memorial reflecting pool.
1: And I was disappointed with Jeanine Pirro, really disappointed with Jeanine Pirro. She folded like an umbrella and people get away with things. And it's a disgrace.
0: Trump met with Pirro at the White House. For months, Trump's claimed without proof that vandals, including a former U.S. Olympian canoeist, had damaged the newly renovated reflecting pool, causing the water to turn green. Pirro initially claimed there was tremendous evidence of vandalism, but in recent days, she admitted the damage was caused by a, quote, hasty and botched renovation. We'll speak with Davy Hearn's attorney, Norm Eisen. Ukraine is continuing its drone attacks inside Russia. On Monday, a drone hit a Russian Black Sea resort, killing at least 7 people, including 3 children. 58 people were wounded. Footage showed the drone slamming into a crowded beach. Earlier today, a Ukrainian drone strike killed at least 5 people around Moscow. This comes as Russia continues to strike Ukraine. A Russian drone and ballistic missile attack killed 9 in Kyiv on Saturday. Russian strikes killed another 5 Ukrainians today. Europe is grappling with a record-breaking heat wave as Greece and France continue to battle wildfires. Wildfires outside Athens jumped containment lines. This comes a day after two firefighting helicopters collided in midair, killing 2 crew members. In France, firefighters in the region around Bordeaux guarded against potential flare-ups. In England and Wales, suffered the driest July in nearly 200 years due to a prolonged heat wave and lack of rainfall, according to the UK's weather service. In Sudan, a Sudanese army drone attack killed 35 people in Darfur, according to the Emergency Lawyers Group, which has documented abuses by both sides of the civil war in Sudan. The strike on Sunday hit a court in the village of Gara al-Zawiya in North Darfur, which is under the control of the paramilitary Rapid Support Forces. According to the UN, more than 1,000 civilians were killed in drone strikes in Sudan during the first 5 months of the year. The conflict now in its fourth year has killed at least 59,000 people, displaced about 13 million, and pushed much of Sudan into famine. The state of Michigan's reported the first 2 deaths tied to the nationwide cyclosporiasis outbreak. More than 11,000 cases of the illness have been detected in the state, and 193 people have been hospitalized since May. According to the CDC, cases have been found in 45 U.S. states. The outbreak comes a year after the Trump administration ended the Food and Drug Administration's mandatory tracking for cyclospora and 5 other pathogens. This is Dr. Rabia De La Torre, a gastroenterologist at the NYU Grossman School of Medicine.
5: 2025, there was a change in the actual regulation of cyclosporiasis and tracking and tracing this specific parasite. And it was changed from being a mandatory tracking and tracing program to voluntary for states. And I think that is also contributing to the fact that this outbreak was so massive.
0: It's election day in Michigan. In the Democratic Senate primary, Dr. Abdul El-Sayed faces off against Haley Stevens, one of the most closely watched primary races of the year. The winner will face Republican Congressman Mike Rogers in November. Polls show the progressive El-Sayed will likely win the race, even though AIPAC and its affiliated groups have spent over $46 million to help Congresswoman Stevens. Key backers of Dr. El-Sayed include Senators Bernie Sanders and the United Auto Workers, while Stevens was endorsed by much of the political establishment, including Michigan Governor Gretchen Whitmer. Voters are also going to the polls in Kansas, Virginia, Washington State, and Missouri, where former Democratic Congressmember Cori Bush is challenging Representative Wesley Bell in a rematch of their race 2 years ago. On Capitol Hill, a number of religious leaders and activists were arrested Monday while protesting the war in Iran and the Trump administration's attack on voting rights. The day of action was led by Bishop William Barber of Repairers of the Breach.
6: And it's kind of shameful that you get arrested for shouting out for voting rights, but you don't get arrested for voter suppression. You get arrested caring about voting rights and living wages and health care, but you don't get arrested for an illegal war. But we're going to arrest the attention of the nation.
0: 25 Democratic-led states filed a lawsuit against the Trump administration Monday, arguing the president exceeded his legal authority to tax imports with his newest tariffs on goods from 60 countries. The states are asking the U.S. Court of International Trade to block and overturn the tariffs and refund duties they've paid. In New Jersey, a Salvadoran immigrant has died while being held at the notorious ICE jail known as Delaney Hall in Newark, New Jersey. 41-year-old Edwin Lopez Conejo is the 22nd person to die in ICE custody this year and the second to die at Delaney Hall. The cause of his death is unknown. Lopez Conejo leaves behind a 12-year-old daughter. His mother, Maria Conejo, told the New Jersey Monitor, quote, I never got to see him. He didn't get to see his daughter for 6 weeks. When he told her what happened, she let out a big scream and hasn't been the same since. She can't sleep or eat. Neither can I, his mother said. According to court records revealed by The Guardian, the Trump administration tried to subject at least 10 hunger-striking ICE prisoners to involuntary medical procedures, including force feeding. At least three and possibly five prisoners were actually force-fed, while five others abandoned their hunger strikes at the last moment rather than be inserted with a tube through the nose and down the esophagus and into the stomach. One Kurdish asylum seeker and hunger striker detained at the privately run Port Isabel Service Processing Center in South Texas was subjected to force feeding for nearly 8 months. A federal judge Monday blocked New York's law barring federal immigration agents from wearing masks and requiring visible identification. The judge found the U.S. is likely to win its supremacy clause argument that states cannot regulate federal officers, but the judge allowed New York's separate ban on cooperation agreements between local police and ICE. Meanwhile, in Pittsburgh, the family of Daphne Michelle, a 31-year-old Haitian asylum seeker, is expected to sue ICE after she died of hypothermia at a bus shelter days after her release from ICE custody. The Allegheny County Medical Examiner said her death was a homicide. The medical examiner found she was a vulnerable adult with untreated severe mental illness and a significant language barrier. Her family's attorney says ICE fitted her with an ankle monitor, dropped her 25 miles from home, and left her in the February cold wearing summer clothing. Federal workers sued the Trump administration Monday over its policy ending gender-affirming care coverage for adults in federal employee health plans. The lawsuit brought by the Human Rights Campaign Foundation targets an Office of Personnel Management mandate that directs insurers to eliminate coverage for transition-related medical care. And here in New York, a dozen current and former home care workers have begun an eighth day on a hunger strike to pressure the New York City Council to pass the No More 24 Act to ban 24-hour shifts. Home care workers often work consecutive days providing round-the-clock care for elderly and disabled patients. Over the past week, the home care workers have protested outside New York City Hall and the home of New York City Council Speaker Julie Menin. One of the home care workers on hunger strike, Shui Jen Chen, spoke at a rally Sunday.
7: Today we say the 24-hour workday is not only an act of violence against home care workers, but also demeans everyone who provides care, including mothers and sisters everywhere.
0: And those are some of the headlines. This is Democracy Now!, democracynow.org, The War and Peace Report. I'm Amy Goodman in New York, joined by Democracy Now!'s Juan Gonzalez in Chicago. Hi, Juan.
8: Hi, Amy, and welcome to all of our listeners and viewers across the country and around the world.
0: Well, later in the broadcast, we're going to go to an exhibit about to open in Chicago about the life and death of Emmett Till. But first, this top news. Todd Blanche's nomination to become the next attorney general appears to be back on track after Republican Senators John Cornyn of Texas and Tom Tillis of North Carolina said they will now support his confirmation. On Sunday, Blanche issued a written order that purports to rescind a $1.8 billion so-called anti-weaponization fund, what many call a slush fund, that was part of a controversial settlement of Trump's personal lawsuit against the IRS. Blanche also said in writing the immunity agreement Trump struck with the IRS applies only retroactively. But critics say there are major loopholes in Blanche's written assurances. The Senate Judiciary Committee is voting on Blanche's nomination today. Blanche, who is Trump's former personal defense attorney, first told senators we're not moving forward with the fund during a hearing last month.
9: Not moving forward with the fund, period. The reasons for the fund is something that President Trump talked about for a long time, which is the fact that there were a lot of people in this country who had their government weaponized against them. The reasons for the fund, I think, remain as important as they were before, but we are not moving forward with the fund.
0: That's what he said. But until this weekend, he didn't put it in writing. And we'll find out if the writing matters. This comes as U.S. Attorney Jeanine Pirro Friday dropped the case against the former U.S. Olympian canoeist Davy Hearn, accused of vandalizing the Lincoln Memorial reflecting pool. On June 19th, Hearn stopped by the pool while on a 64-mile bike ride. He says he touched the pool to see what it felt like and was then arrested, handcuffed, held for 5 hours by U.S. Park Police. He was then charged with a felony. Prosecutors in Washington also dropped charges against three others who were similarly accused of damaging the pool. President Trump, in response, blasted the U.S. attorney, Jeanine Pirro, who said the damage to the reflecting pool was ultimately due to poor construction and not to vandalism, as Trump had claimed for months. In her filing, Pirro blamed the Department of Interior, DOI, for failing to provide accurate documentation on the case before her office wrote the indictment. Pirro said her office had received new information showing the damage was, quote, the result of a botched installation and not vandalism as initially represented by DOI, unquote. Pirro also blamed Trump over his demands to finish the pool's renovation by the 250th anniversary of the Declaration of Independence on July 4th. She said the rush to complete the project led to hasty and botched work that was not remediated before the project was finished and the fencing removed. Given all this newly discovered information, it's difficult to attribute the widespread damage to the reflecting pool to vandalism, unquote. The filing contradicted Pirro's initial claim that there was tremendous evidence of vandalism. Meanwhile, CNN spoke to sources who said Trump was furious and considering removing Pirro as U.S. attorney. Trump met with Pirro at the White House Monday. He spoke from the Oval Office.
1: Yeah, that was the one mistake with the reflecting pond. They hadn't put up the cameras yet. They had enough up because you see what's happening. But if they would have had them up, we would have had it would have been a lot easier. And I was disappointed with Jeanine Pirro, really disappointed with Jeanine Pirro. She folded like an umbrella, and people get away with things, and it's a disgrace.
0: More, we go to Washington, D.C., where we're joined by Norm Eisen, co-founder and executive chair of Democracy Defenders Fund, one of Davy Hearn's attorneys. He was White House special counsel for ethics and government reform in the Obama administration, considered Obama's ethics advisor. Welcome back to Democracy Now! Norm, we last had you on when Davy was charged. Now the charges have been dropped. I want to talk about both Davy Hearn and Blanche. Blanche now signing this statement that some say is actually not worth too much, that Trump could re-sign an executive order almost immediately around getting rid of the $1.8 million slush fund and the whole question of Trump being audited retroactively. His tax returns, his children's, and his businesses. Why don't you start there?
10: Well, Amy, at Democracy Defenders Fund, we represent 35 former federal judges appointed by presidents of both parties who filed in the federal district court in Florida, Judge Williams, that oversaw the underlying dispute that gave rise to the slush fund and the associated purported releases for Donald Trump and his family. And the judges made the point that there's no case or controversy. It's not a real dispute between Donald Trump and the federal government. And under the Constitution, you have to have a dispute in order to have a slush fund or in order to have these kinds of releases. The judge, in response to our papers, found that there was no legal basis for this, ordered that you can't even refer to these documents, including the one Blanche signed, as settlements, and we're continuing to litigate that. So we have profound concerns about the whole mess. We're going to keep going in court. It just is not right to take this $1.8 billion to try to take it away from the American people. And then the additional documents filed by Mr. Blanche with the Senate don't really materially change the fundamental illegality of the whole thing.
8: Well, what about this whole issue that what has survived is this retroactive immunity for Trump and his sons and the Trump Organization on any tax charges or investigations?
10: Releases, supposed releases, can't be valid if there was never an underlying claim or controversy, a constitutional basis to start the case. It's just a giveaway to the president. It's a shock that our Department of Justice would engage in that behavior. These documents that Mr. Blanche filed with the Senate don't really change that. And we're going to keep on going in court to make sure that this is never acted upon. I think if Donald Trump ever tried to use that to say, hey, I got a release, courts could throw it out. They could refuse to recognize it. The whole thing is an example, one of the worst examples of the corruption of the Trump administration.
8: And could you talk in general about the role of Todd Blanche since he was named Attorney General?
10: Well, it's been profoundly concerning. There have been a series of offenses against the rule of law, miscarriages of justice. And we saw that with the wrongful prosecutions of Tish James, of Jim Comey, David Huerta, the labor leader in California. I was part of that defense team. That case was just thrown out. He was prosecuted for peacefully protesting. They had to drop that case. And that, of course, brings us to the case of Mr. Hearn. Of all of the things that we can say about the Department of Justice, the single worst thing that it has done under Todd Blanche's leadership is go after innocent people. That's the opposite of justice. Should be called the Department of Injustice.
0: So what happens with Davy Hearn now? And can other charges be brought? And do you think U.S. Attorney Pirro is out?
10: Well, the latest reporting after yesterday's meeting was that she had not offered her resignation. Her resignation had not been requested at that meeting. We'll see if that turns out to be the case. Look, Davy Hearn was innocent. We've said so from the very beginning of this case. The Department of Justice knew he was innocent. We started filing a series of motions the day after the arraignment. We filed one with before and after pictures based on the government's own evidence showing that the reflecting pool was unchanged after Mr. Hearn touched it. It was the same before as it was after. So it's appropriate that the Department of Justice has requested the court to drop the charges. I think it would be pretty tough, also terribly wrong, to charge Mr. Hearn again after the admissions that the Department of Justice has made in their filing at the end of last week that they can't establish proof beyond a reasonable doubt, that they don't have evidence that the damage that they claimed actually happened, that the cause of the damage to the reflecting pool was a botched and rushed renovation.
0: And let's remember this botched
10: Let's
0: remember this botched renovation was as a result of a no-bid contract given to a friend of President Trump. Norm Eisen, we're going to leave it there. Co-founder and executive chair of Democracy Defenders Fund, one of Davy Hearn's attorneys, was White House Special Counsel for Ethics and Government Reform in the Obama administration. Coming up, Emmett Till would have turned 85 on July 25th. What if Emmett Till lived? We'll speak with cultural historian Sarah Elizabeth Lewis. Stay with us.

0: Sweet Honey in the Rock, down by the riverside, performing at our Firehouse studio years ago. This is Democracy Now!, democracynow.org. I'm Amy Goodman in New York with Juan Gonzalez in Chicago. What if Emmett Till had lived? What if he'd safely boarded the train back home to Chicago, more than 70 years after the kidnapping, torture, and lynching of 14-year-old Emmett Till in Mississippi, a major new photography exhibit and companion book ask those questions by imagining not only the life young Emmett lost, but the decades he was denied. This is the exhibit's curator, Sarah Elizabeth Lewis.
1: What if Emmett Till lived? What if he had returned home still a child, alive and free? What would that life have required of us all? These questions invite a reckoning with the past and a probing investigation of the current state of American life. This exhibition, this publication, and the invitation together offer a collective arena to consider how freedom has been secured on American ground. It is a creative monument to Emmett Till's unlived life. It lets us picture what could have come, what should have come. It lets us imagine it, what it wrought, and what it signals about the work that remains.
0: If Emmett Till had lived, he would have turned 85 years old on July 25th, the day the Illinois governor, J.B. Pritzker, has declared Emmett Till Day. But Till was murdered at the age of 14 on August 28th, 1955, dragged from his great uncle's home in Money, Mississippi, by two white men for allegedly whistling at a white woman. They beat, tortured, and shot Till, tied a heavy cotton gin fan to him with barbed wire, threw his body into the Tallahatchie River. His body was discovered several days later. Mamie Till Mobley, Emmett Till's mother, had his body returned to Chicago for burial. She insisted on an open casket so the world could see the brutality of bigotry and racism. Jet Magazine and other publications carried photos of Emmett Till's beaten, distended face in his coffin, shocking the world and galvanizing the civil rights movement. Speaking to Democracy Now! In 2000, Mamie Till Mobley reflected on the painful moment she learned about her son's murder.
2: We knew that Emmett was dead. Our first action, we couldn't take time to cry. As I announced to the family what was happening, of course there were screams. People were hitting the floor and that hysteria was setting in. And I remember standing, announcing that we don't have time to cry now. We've got to do something. I don't know what to do, and you've got to help me come to make some decisions.
0: The voice of Mamie Till Mobley on Democracy Now! A quarter of a century ago. To see the whole interview, you can go to democracynow.org. The new exhibit, If Emmett Till Lived, Freedom on American Ground, opens September 10th at the Museum of Contemporary Photography at Columbia College, Chicago. Drawing from the museum's permanent collection, it invites visitors to imagine the decades Emmett Till never lived, the neighborhoods he might have walked, the civil rights struggles he might have witnessed, the family he might have built, the ordinary moments of joy he never had the chance to experience. It comes as the Trump administration's escalated attacks on DEI, diversity, equity, and inclusion, moved to censor how U.S. history is taught and presented in targeted museums and cultural institutions over installations and programs reckoning with racism and the nation's past. For more, we're joined by Sarah Elizabeth Lewis, cultural historian who collaborated with Emmett Till's cousin, Reverend Wheeler Parker Jr., the last living witness to see Emmett, to curate the exhibition and the accompanying standalone publication, the book, If Emmett Till Lived, A Creative Monument. Professor Lewis is founder of the Vision and Justice Initiative and currently the John L. Loeb Associate Professor of Humanities and Associate Professor of African American Studies at Harvard University. Welcome to Democracy Now! It's great to have you with us.
3: It's an honor to be with you. Thank you.
0: What a journey you have been on and you're taking us all on. You have just returned from being with Emmett's cousin, one of the last people, except for his murderers, to see him alive. You went to Mississippi, you came back to Chicago. Can you talk about this journey and what inspired this remarkable book that's going to come out soon, If Emmett Till Lived?
3: Yes. Again, it's an honor to be with you and to know that Mamie Till Mobley also spoke with you, who inspired this entire journey for me. Have we made good on the sacrifice of Emmett Till's life? This is a question I asked myself when I went to Mississippi and saw for myself the evidence of the resistance to honoring his life even 70 years later. The bullet shot marker at the Tallahatchie River site, Grable Landing, for example, being one. And I asked myself, what more could I do? We all have a role to play, and asked myself if we need new ways to see anew, to see his life anew. This exhibition was inspired by Mamie Till Mobley's prophetic act. She challenged us to understand the power of witnessing in American democracy. She said, as you know, let the world see what they've done to my son. In that moment, she was living out an idea that so many before her understood, Frederick Douglass, W.B. Du Bois, that we would need the power of the image to understand the unspeakable in American democracy. But the question I asked myself is, what's required today? Have we seen so many images of injustice that we might be numb to it? And so through the extraordinary collection at the Museum of Contemporary Photography, found an arena, a way to invite people in to understand his humanity, all of our humanity, and resulted in this exhibition that opens in September. It's culled from the collection approximately 70 photographers deliberately to rhyme with the nearly 70 years that have passed, and really is joining so many others in this moment, from the National Trust that is doing extraordinary work to renovate Roberts Temple, to the state of Illinois, where Governor Pritzker announced that we would have an Emmett Till Day, to really ask this question, if Emmett Till lived, what would that life have looked like for us all?
0: Right.
3: And so it brings everyone in to this conversation.
4: And Sarah Lewis, I wanted to ask you, you mentioned the bulletproof marker at Grable Landing in Mississippi. I'm not sure that most of our audience is aware of its history. Could you talk about that and the resistance to it?
3: Yes, thank you. The Emmett Till Interpretive Center began to honor the site where his body is thought to have been brought out of the Tallahatchie River in 2008. That first marker was shot defaced with acid and thrown into the Tallahatchie River shortly after it was erected, 35 days, I believe, after it was erected. The second marker was shot 317 times, and the third marker had the same fate. One of the markers is in the Smithsonian today. The fourth marker, which was erected recently, is deliberately bulletproof, weighs 500 pounds, and is fronted with abrasion-resistant acrylic to protect it from these acts of violence. When I saw the reporting on this in 2019, it was because a group of students at University of Mississippi had proudly displayed themselves having shot the marker on their social media page, and I was stunned. I needed to see for myself the site, the context, to understand the act itself. Was it a highway shooting? How premeditated was this? And saw that that road to Grable Landing makes you pay for every inch. You have to know where you're going. The gravel on the ground forced my car to slow down to such a speed that you would have to be conscious of where you were. This is a sacred site. What does it mean that over 70 years later, we still cannot let his body rest? The bullet shots on each marker, to me, indicate a symbol of why bravery is required in American democracy today. The acts of resistance give you a sense of the urgency to understand the significance of Governor Pritzker's act, of the Roberts Temple renovation, of the decision and the announcement by President Joe Biden in 2023 that there would be a tri-site monument to Mamie Till Mobley and Emmett Till. Unless you understand the resistance, the bulletproof marker being, I think, the most vivid one, you don't understand the significance of these acts, of these monuments, of these markers.
4: I'm wondering if you could put this in context of today. Last year, CBS ran a piece titled National Monument Honoring Emmett Till at Risk of Removal Due to Trump's Anti-DEI Initiatives and Budget Cuts. Your response?
3: Well, I don't believe that the Smithsonian ever removed anything, from what I understand. But what it does indicate, what this cultural moment indicates, is the significance of markers and monuments for American democracy. One of the hidden forces in American democracy is the power of culture, right? This is, we really today asking ourselves, what does truth and reconciliation require? It requires witnessing. Again, this is what Mamie Till Mobley was so prophetic in understanding. It requires that we actually see our history. And if we ignore the role that museums play, that displays play, that markers and symbols and monuments play, we're missing how we've actually constructed and assembled our democracy. We also are in need of a new assembly today in American democracy, and that's being constituted by lawyers like Brian Stevenson and Sherrilyn Ifill, who understand the importance of culture for justice today. Brian Stevenson creating the legacy sites in Montgomery to honor the over 4,000 lynched men, women, and children whose lives have not been acknowledged or honored, and dedicated his non-existent free time to creating a memorial complex. Sherrilyn Ifill, with her new 14th Amendment Center, is seeing culture as a pillar for democracy. Why? Because art really is one of the critical modes of creating an appeal to the moral imagination. What do you do in the face of unjust law? You have to appeal to the conscience, and the power of the artist is to do precisely that. We see this with Gordon Parks. You see this with Lewis Hine, whose work transformed labor movements. You see this with so many of the artists who are also in the exhibition itself.
0: And I want to talk about that exhibition and the book. You have Lonnie Bunch, What If Emmett Till Lived, quoting from Mamie Till Mobley after a moving, hours-long conversation with her. He said she had carried the burden of Emmett's memory for nearly 50 years, and it was time historians like myself share that burden. She ended our conversation by saying that to her, Emmett was crucified on the cross of racial hatred and injustice. Lonnie Bunch, head now of the Smithsonian, under so much enormous pressure. I want to go to the cover of this book, this astounding cover, If Emmett Till Lived. Tell us about the photograph and overall the photographs you chose.
3: Thank you. Well, this, I'm not afraid to say, was inspired by what I could only describe as divination. I went through 18,000 photographs in the museum's collection and asked myself, what would Emmett Till want for the unfurling of his life? And then asked a set of individuals, including Lonnie Bunch, Ava DuVernay, many others, Alicia Garza, founded the Black Lives Matter movement, to select images as well to walk alongside Reverend Wheeler Parker and Mamie Till Mobley. But this photograph by Stephen Mark, it's on the cover, taken in 1988, struck me as an emblem for the entire project. It is not constructed. It is a real-life event that he witnessed on a beach in Chicago, the father tossing his young boy up in the air. And he saw it, and he asked, he had one frame left in his camera, film, of course, and if he could do it again, and he did, and he captured the exact moment he wanted. I asked myself as I looked at it, which one is Emmett Till? It could be, of course, the young boy suspended, secure, almost impossibly confident in that state of this ascent. But it should also be able to be the father. He should also be able to see Emmett Till as that father. And it prompted me to think of The Life Denied, that Tilted Horizon line, I think speaks to the work we need to do to right our foundation and secure American ground so that all are secure on it. Stephen Mark, this extraordinary photographer, is one of many in the show. He happens to be a relative of Dr. Carla Hayden, the Librarian of Congress. But this photograph becomes an emblem for the central question, what if Emmett Till lived? And speaks to, I think, the work we need to tilt that horizon line, to straighten our ground.
0: You'll be, you were on Friday with Reverend Wheeler Parker Jr., yes. Emmett's cousin, next door neighbor, went with him to Money, Mississippi, was with him the night the white men, the mob came and ultimately lynched him, and he ended up in the bottom of the Tallahatchie River. You were at Mamie Till Mobley and Emmett Till's grave. Describe mm-hmm. that journey.
3: Mm-hmm. If every American took the journey that Emmett Till walked to go to Mississippi and that his body went through to meet his end, we would have the truth and reconciliation we need in this democracy. It has been a profound time. What an honor to be able to co-curate the show with Reverend Wheeler Parker, who has such an extraordinarily open heart, has seen the worst, has forgiven all. It has been really unspeakable. We recently went to Mississippi on what is his final journey to the ground where Emmett Till was last free and then died. We went to every site pertaining to that, his time there. Thankfully, we did photograph and film it because it's impossible to describe, so hopefully you'll be able to see here, for example, an image of us at the barn, the site that is now in the hands of the Emmett Till Interpretive Center. It was the first time that he met the owner of the barn, who held it for over 30 years, and the first time that they met. And you can see in my face the tension and the nervousness about that meeting. It is the equivalent, this barn, of if you were to make an analogy to the Holocaust, the oven, in effect. This is our symbol, right? And there, Emmett Till was tortured and lynched. Willie Reed heard those sounds. What was it like for Reverend Parker, I have to wonder? He described it to me, but we'll never fully know. He thought of what his best friend was going through, but he also describes this fundamental fact that Emmett Till did not end in the casket. His life lived on with all that came in its wake. So he has an understanding of the sort of redemption that did transpire for the country, but it was painful to watch him there. It was inspiring to see in Chicago and in Mississippi too how his testimony inspires. You know, when you're in his presence and you hear him think through the journey of the 70 years that have happened since, when you hear him describe that he was sent out on the first thing smoking, as he says, back to Chicago after Emmett Till was kidnapped, you realize that Emmett Till, you know, is so many of us. Emmett Till, it could have been Reverend Parker. He knows that. He lives with that survivor's guilt, as he describes it, and has turned the intensity of that heat into light to illuminate what we need to understand about ourselves in this democracy.
0: If Emmett Till Lived is the new book and the photo exhibition at Columbia College that opens on September 10th, and that date that he died, August 28th, also the date most people don't realize, that Dr. Martin Luther King held that rally on the Mall, If I Have a Dream, August 28th, 1963. It was 8 years later. Mamie Till Mobley saying she wanted that casket open for the wake and the funeral, for the world to see the ravages of racism, the brutality of bigotry. Sarah Elizabeth Lewis, thank you so much for being with us. Cultural historian who collaborated with Emmett's cousin, Reverend Wheeler Parker Jr., the last living witness to see Emmett. They've curated the forthcoming exhibition at Museum of Contemporary Photography at Columbia College Chicago, opening September 10th. The exhibit titled, and the new book titled, if Emmett Till lived. We will cover all that transpires coming up, and I look forward to being with you, Professor Lewis, on August 11th in Edinburgh, along with Brian Stevenson and Ken Burns and Nikki Benedetti and Wynton Marsalis for an amazing event talking about all these issues and more. Coming up, the life and legacy of the late historian and activist Johanna Fernandez. Juan Gonzalez remembers. Stay with us.

0: Alante, performed by Linda Segarra and Hooray for the Riff Raff at Democracy Now's 30th anniversary in Riverside Church in March. This is Democracy Now!, democracynow.org. I'm Amy Goodman with Juan Gonzalez as we turn to the life and legacy of the Dominican-American historian, activist, prison abolitionist, Dr. Johanna Fernandez. She died July 30th after a years-long battle with cancer. She was 55 years old. As a professor of history at Brew College and the CUNY Graduate Center, Fernandez was a leading scholar of the Young Lords, the radical 1960s civil rights group founded here in New York and modeled on the Black Panthers, also founded in Chicago. Juan Gonzalez helped to found the one here in New York. Professor Fernandez published the award-winning book, The Young Lords, A Radical History, in 2019. In 2015, she curated the exhibition Presente, The Young Lords in New York. Fernandez also created the Latinx Freedom Movement Archive and Exhibition Project alongside the historian Felipe Hinojosa. The exhibition is currently on view at The Shed in New York City, as well as in Chicago and Los Angeles. Iterations will also be presented in Houston and D.C. A statement by exhibit organizers, including Fernandez, said, quote, as scholars of U.S. history, we're deeply concerned about the widespread lack of knowledge about American history, particularly regarding the origins of Latinos in the country and their contributions to the expansion of American democracy. Closing the knowledge gap about Latino history through public education is central to our work, they said. This is Professor Fernandez speaking on Democracy Now! In 2015 about the Young Lords.
1: What we see is that the movements of the 1960s, what is known as the New Left and the Black Power movement, transformed the relationship between people of color and white people, challenged U.S. foreign policy, but also transformed our understanding of gender and sexuality. And those were the issues that the Young Lords were concerned with. The Young Lords are important because, in my opinion, from my research, they are the single group in the New Left that was most effective and most active, even though we know very little about them.
0: That was Dr. Johanna Fernandez in Democracy Now! Years ago. In 2020, Congress passed legislation to build a National Museum of the American Latino. A temporary exhibit was opened by the museum at the Smithsonian's National Museum of American History in 2022 called Presente, a Latino History of the United States. Backlash to the exhibit led the Smithsonian to halt plans for a future exhibit on the Latino civil rights movement that was in development by Johanna Fernandez. In 2023, I asked her about the exhibit and the significance of the backlash.
1: What's important is that it establishes the question, who are Latinos? How did they get here? And what's their relationship to their communities and to the nation and the world? Well, I think we have to look at this conflict in the broader history of the last 10 years, when conservatives have launched a calculated and broad sweeping campaign to essentially eliminate the teaching of Black American history, Latino history, ethnic studies, women's history, and LGBTQ plus history in the schools. And now what we see is that through this witch hunt, and by smearing historians and curators as Marxists, these conservatives are using fear to essentially push through their agenda. And now, again, this has reached a federal museum, and not just any federal museum, but the largest network of museums in the world, which is known as the Smithsonian. In many ways, this sounds and looks like a repeat of the Red Scare or previous moments of repression in the United States.
0: That was historian, professor, and activist Johanna Fernandez on Democracy Now! In 2023. Juan Gonzalez, you knew Johanna for so many years. She died just last week at the age of 55. Talk about her significance.
2: Yes, Amy. Well, Johanna was, as you mentioned, a consummate

0: historian, a committed activist, abolitionist, and fighter for social justice, and also a warm and generous human being. She did more than any other scholar of the past half century to chronicle and preserve the legacy of the young lords, to document and analyze the lasting impact the Lords had on movements of Puerto Ricans and other Latinos for self-determination, for civil rights, and for revolutionary change. I met her more than 25 years ago when she was a graduate student at Columbia University, and I was speaking there to some students. And over the years, she contacted me on many occasions, interviewed me, and practically all of the young Lords did enormous archival research to produce her book, which, by the way, won one of the top prizes of the Organization of American History, the prestigious Frederick Jackson Turner Award for a history book. But she was also an activist. She did a lot of work in support of Mumia Abu-Jamal, produced a film, Justice on Trial, about Mumia's case. And of course, as you mentioned, organized the Latinx Freedom Movement Conference, which brought together scores of former 60s and 70s activists of the Chicano, Puerto Rican, Dominican, Cuban revolutionary movements in New York just in April. That was the last time I saw her, was in April at that conference. And even then, as she was battling cancer, she still found time to finish the work of that conference and to do all the oral histories of all of the activists. She was an amazing person with enormous energy and spirit, and we are all better people for having known her, but obviously all feeling very much her loss, the loss of her at this time.
1: Well, Juan, we're going to end with the words of Professor Johanna Fernandez as she long talked about the case of Mumia Abu-Jamal, talking about his lack of a fair trial, the politicization of his case. This is Johanna Fernandez speaking about Mumia Abu-Jamal in 2018.
2: Philadelphia is the city that imprisons the majority of Black and Brown youth. This is the city that has also imprisoned and attempted to silence the most important political prisoner in the history of the United States, essentially the Nelson Mandela of our time. So if there's a victory in this case, in the case of a man who's been demonized for essentially illuminating the truth about Black oppression, about the predations of capitalism and imperialism, a man who is mild-mannered but is unwilling to compromise with justice, this is the reason why he's been demonized by the police.
1: Those were the words of Professor Johanna Fernandez. She was a professor at Baruch College. She died last week at the age of 55, continuing to champion the case of Mumia Abu-Jamal, who remains in prison after 44 years. To see all our interviews with Johanna Fernandez and Mumia Abu-Jamal and beyond, go to democracynow.org. That does it for our show. Again, I'll be in Edinburgh on August 11th at the Edinburgh Festival. I'm Amy Goodman with Juan Gonzalez.
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6: there's a moment where Martin Luther King Jr. and several others have a meeting in a hotel suite in which they're strategizing and talking about, discussing the compromise and how to respond. And they hold a meeting without him present, which was intentional on their part because they didn't want her as part of the conversation. But she found out about the meeting and she crashed the party.
5: Today we're in conversation about the remarkable life of Fannie Lou Hamer, a woman who contracted polio and would be disabled all of her life, a woman who was unknowingly forced sterilized, and a woman who would rise against both racial and gender discrimination to become one of the iconic figures of the civil rights and voting rights movements. Our guest is historian Keisha Blaine. She is the author of the book, Until I Am Free, Fannie Lou Hamer's Enduring Message to America. That's next on Letters and Politics.

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1: For Pacifica Radio, I'm Christina Onnestad. It's day 30 of a government shutdown. Democrats still holding to their demands to extend pandemic-era subsidies for health insurance under the Affordable Care Act, set to expire at the end of the year. They're trying to soften the impacts of a government shutdown with legislation to extend SNAP benefits that are slated to expire Saturday. Republicans not allowing that to move forward. Christopher Martinez has more.
2: Senate Democrats have proposed a bill to fund the SNAP food aid program for low-income families, also known as food stamps, as well as the WIC program for women, infants, and children. But Republicans are not going for it. Republican John Thune of North Dakota is the Senate Majority Leader.
3: Mr. President, enough is enough. This bill is a cynical attempt to provide political cover for Democrats to allow them to carry on their government shutdown.
2: Democrats are not taking the blame for the SNAP crisis. Instead, they blame the Trump administration for not using a contingency fund to pay for the programs. Senate Democratic Leader Chuck Schumer.
4: Right now, we're staring down the barrel at two crises at once, a health care crisis and a hunger crisis, and both are caused by one man. Donald Trump.
2: Republican lawmakers and President Trump have offered to negotiate over Affordable Care Act subsidies that are set to expire, the big sticking point for Democrats. But they say they'll do that only after a Republican short-term funding bill is passed. Schumer does not trust them.
4: They always say, do it later. Do it later. Later, to quote Martin Luther King Jr. in his letter from the Birmingham jail, means never. They have had since March to do this. They voted three times against it. So this idea, do it later, been there, done that.
2: I'm Christopher Martinez.
1: Some 24 million Americans use the Affordable Care Act marketplace to purchase health insurance. Some 22 million Americans receive a subsidy. According to the Kaiser Family Foundation, should the pandemic-era subsidies expire at the end of the year, premiums for health insurance would double on average. The Trump administration is making good on the president's executive order to train National Guard troops for civil unrest, signed in August. An investigation by the UK's Guardian, citing Pentagon documents yesterday, reveals the military's ordered National Guard in all 50 states to form quick reaction forces trained in riot control, including the use of batons, body shields, tasers, and pepper spray. Most states ordered to train 500 National Guard members for a total of 23,500 troops nationwide. The chief executive of Vet Voice Foundation, Janessa Goldbeck, a former Marine Corps captain, says the move is an attempt by the president to normalize national militarized police force and forewarns the force could be used to send troops to suppress voter turnout and disrupt the fair operation of elections in Democratic states. The Department of Justice is preparing to send federal election observers to California and New Jersey next week, targeting two Democratic states holding off-year elections following requests from their state Republican parties. California Governor Gavin Newsom has called it an attempt at voter intimidation. Hurricane Melissa has swept through Haiti, Jamaica, and Cuba, leaving a trail of destruction in its wake. Officials say more than 30 people have been killed across the Caribbean. Several studies on climate change released Wednesday gave a dire look at planetary warming ahead of next month's global climate talks. One study by Oxfam says 308 of the world's billionaires have a carbon emissions total that would make them, if they were a country, the 15th most polluting country in the world. The Federal Reserve Wednesday cut its key interest rate by 0.25% in an effort to support flagging employment numbers and high prices. Treasury Secretary Scott Bessent says China's agreed to purchase 25 million metric tons of U.S. soybeans annually, including 12 million metric tons between now and January. The agreement to last for 3 years, he made the announcement after President Donald Trump met with Chinese leader Xi Jinping to discuss trade and tariffs. Just before the meeting, Trump posted on social media he's renewing U.S. nuclear weapons testing for the first time in 3 decades. remains. It's unclear whether Trump's renewed push for nuclear weapons testing would detonate nuclear warheads. The U.S. has not done so since 1992 because of a test ban. Beatrice Finn, former executive director of the Nobel Peace Laureate ICANN, International Campaign to Abolish Nuclear Weapons, said estimates of past nuclear testing killed as many Americans as its bombs on Hiroshima and Nagasaki did. I'm Christina Onnestad, reporting for Pacifica Radio.
5: Good day and welcome to Letters and Politics. I'm Mitch Jezerich. Today we're going to be in conversation about the great civil rights and voting rights activist of the 20th century, Fannie Lou Hamer. Born to a sharecropping family in the deep south of Mississippi, Fannie Lou Hamer would rise in a world that tried to dismiss her because she was black, and in a movement that tried to dismiss her because she was a woman. Still, her voice rose to be heard then and still being heard today. My guest for this conversation is Dr. Keisha N. Blaine. Keisha Blaine's an award-winning historian of the 20th century United States with interest in African-American history, the modern African diaspora, and women's and gender study. She's associate professor of history at the University of Pittsburgh and president of the African American Intellectual History Society. She is the author of the book, Until I Am Free, Fannie Lou Hamer's Enduring Message to America. She joins me over Zoom. Keisha Blaine, it is a great pleasure to welcome you to this radio program.
6: Thank you so much for having me.
5: What's fascinating to me, among many things that are fascinating to me, but where I want to begin is when we usually talk about icons of the civil rights and the voting rights movements of the middle of the 20th century. We're frequently talking about men, but also we're usually talking about people. We're talking about Martin Luther King Jr., Stokely Carmichael, Malcolm X. We're talking about people who, Malcolm X's story is a little bit more complex, but we're usually talking about people who got their start early, maybe late teens, early 20s into politics, oftentimes through school, through SNCC, these kind of things. Mm-hmm. What's fascinating about Fannie Lou Hamer is she doesn't even go to her first political meeting until she's well into her 40s. And it's at this meeting that she even really realizes she has a right to vote.
6: Yes, this part of Hamer's story, I think, really sets her apart from so many other activists. As you point out, in August 1962, she attended this mass meeting in Mississippi. This was organized by the Student Nonviolence Coordinating Committee, also known as SNCC. And as you point out, the activists in SNCC primarily were young people. And this was a group of mostly college age students who had come together initially at Shaw University through the very important work of Ella Baker, who was the visionary of the group. And many of these activists were, well, significantly younger than Hamer, who, when she attended that meeting in August 1962, was, as you point out, 44 years old. She did not initially plan to attend the meeting, but her friend encouraged her to attend the meeting. And I'm certainly glad she did. It was such an important step in her life. It was a moment where she found her calling, certainly a political awakening, but also in many ways a spiritual awakening. She felt in that moment that it was God's plan for her to become an activist, for her to get involved in SNCC, to play a leading role in the expansion of Black political rights.
5: Religion is central to her in her activism.
6: It is. And I absolutely wanted to emphasize this in the book, because one of the things that always stayed with me as I read about Fannie Lou Hamer over the years and certainly did the research for this book, there were moments where I would ask myself, how in the world did she even have the motivation to keep going? She went through so much. I'm sure we'll talk about many of the challenges that she endured today. And I think she could have easily walked away. She could have easily given up and said, this is too much. But she kept pushing. And one of the reasons that she kept pushing was because she had a sense that God was on her side. She truly believed that this was not solely a political mission, but a spiritual one. She saw herself as speaking light into a world of darkness. And she wanted to ensure that she lived out her life's purpose. She certainly cared what people thought. She listened to other people. But the point is that she didn't answer to individuals. She felt like she answered directly to God. It was divinely ordained. I think because of that particular perspective, it gave her the drive to keep pushing forward, even when people were very critical or even dismissive of her.
5: Dr. Blaine, I'm going to take just one quick time out here. Everything's going great. I'm getting a little bit of a rubbing sound of your microphone, I think, on your clothes, which is very common for one of the hanging, for the hanging microphones. It's a very common occurrence, but it's not terrible, but
6: So maybe I can try it without it, or if you prefer the mic, it might be my hair. Do you want to try it? You want to try speaking without the mic? I can remove the entire...
5: Well, we could try it. I'm not hearing it now, so it might have been the hair.
6: I wasn't looking closely. Okay.
5: I was not looking close. Oftentimes it's someone's tie or jacket or you name it. But yeah, it's a very common occurrence for me. This is part of my life, always trying to get the technical stuff right. But I think
6: to repeat, I won't. I mean, I'll end up saying it slightly differently. But if you want
5: It wasn't terrible. It was just slightly there, but I was like, let me try to see if we could deal with it early on so it doesn't have to be an issue later on. Okay, I'll jump back into this now.
6: Okay.
5: 3, 2, 1. And your biography on Fannie Lou Hamer is also part intellectual biography of Fannie Lou Hamer. And it's obviously faith is important when it comes to religion, but there's also an intellectual framework that is involved in here as well. Could we see this at all in what was known as the Black social gospel and that tradition?
6: I think so. And I would mention here that it was very important for me to center the intellectual history because I wanted to ensure that people reading the book would leave with not only a sense of what Hamer had gone through in her life, but more so what she believed, that they would get a sense of her ideas, certainly how they developed over time, how developments taking place not only in Mississippi, but across the nation and across the globe shaped Fannie Lou Hamer's perspective. And even more importantly, I wanted them to see how this woman who had very limited formal education. She only had a sixth grade education, but she was quite brilliant. And I say this because what is so powerful about her was that she was able, I think, to learn from so many people around her and often just through observation. But particularly, I think her life helps us see the power of the Black intellectual tradition. How, for example, knowledge is passed down generation to generation, how even those who may not have an opportunity to attend formal school are able to pass words of wisdom. They're able to share knowledge, oftentimes through storytelling. I think we can see how Fannie Lou Hamer developed as an intellectual outside of the traditional walls, of a classroom setting, but no less influential and no less impactful. And I think absolutely you can talk about the social gospel within this context. It is deeply tied to Hamer's story.
5: And again, her going to her first political meeting and really getting involved in politics begins when she's 44 years of age. But that's not to say that the first four decades of her life aren't important. They're very important. Right. I want to talk about some of those things. She's born on October 6th. 1917 to a family of sharecroppers in Mississippi, the youngest of 20 children, which is also quite interesting to think about. And her grandparents were enslaved themselves. Were they enslaved near where she grew up? Was this all in Mississippi?
6: Yes. I mean, Fannie Lou Hamer had deep roots in Mississippi. In fact, I think one of the things I talk about in the book, which is so striking, there's a moment where when she's eventually able to travel. I talk about the trip that she takes to the African continent in 64. She reflects on her family and experiences a sense of pain that she doesn't know as much. She certainly knows her grandparents. She spoke about her grandmother in particular. But she talks about that feeling of displacement, which I think many African Americans certainly understand in the context of the 20th century of not knowing much about who, long lost relatives might be. In this case, Hamer had traveled to Guinea and she saw people who she would say resembled some of her relatives. And she wondered, could she be related? But of course, would never know But yes, she had deep roots in Mississippi and as you know, stayed in Mississippi for her entire life.
5: She started working as a sharecropper herself at the age of six.
6: Mm-hmm. Yes. And the way this happened was quite extraordinary. Really a somewhat shocking story when you think of it, because Hamer was lured into a life of sharecropping. As I explained, she was born into a sharecropping family. But her parents did not expect her to be sharecropping, certainly not yet at the age of six. Still a very tender age. There's only so much one could do at that age. But Hamer talks about how the white landowner approached her at age six and lured her into sharecropping by telling her that if she would pick cotton, he would give her candy from the store. And of course, one can imagine a six-year-old would find that proposition appealing, but it was a trap. And once she picked the cotton, at that moment, she never stopped picking cotton. This, I think, helps us understand broadly what life was like in the Jim Crow South, and particularly how sharecropping was a system of exploitation, one that affected all members of the family, not only the parents in this case, but, you know, as someone as young as six, would be expected and in this case would be lured into working every day, you know, as she would say, from sunup to sundown, very much in, you know, we can see the similarities to the institution of slavery. And I think this particular experience is key to understanding how Hamer emerges as a grassroots activist in Mississippi. She could relate to the people. She truly had a way of speaking to others because she had lived in the same community. I think because of her knowledge, her awareness, she was able to reach people in a way that I think other people could not, for those who came into the community from other places.
5: You said that she never stopped picking cotton. Does that even include her time when she does get involved politically?
6: No. So ultimately, effectively, she becomes a civil rights activist in August 1962. And one of the things that's so interesting about this experience is that she volunteers initially to register to vote. When she learns about her right to vote as a citizen of the United States, she's eager to try. She wants to register to vote. But in doing so, she's ultimately kicked off of the plantation where she worked. The white landowner made it very clear to her that if she did not go back to the courthouse and withdraw her registration, she would have to leave. So she left. And so that effectively marked the moment where she walked away from sharecropping. But in truth, she remained involved. So, for example, later in the late 1960s, she established a farm. So she was still able to not only use her hands, but more so find ways to support other sharecroppers in the community. And of course, her husband continued working, her husband, Perry Papp Hamer. So I think that August 1962 moment is where we see the shift from sharecropping to a life fully devoted to advancing the cause of civil rights.
5: So she was organizing other sharecroppers.
6: Yes, she was, which is so significant. And in fact, she later, when she reflected on what happened in 62, when she was kicked off the plantation, as you can imagine, she was distraught because she recognized that this would hurt her financially, that it would hurt the family. It would cause a strain for her husband to have to take on the full responsibility of meeting all the expenses of the family. But she said that it was a blessing in disguise because it set her free, and it set her free to be able to help her people. And that's the way she spoke about it later. And so she did. She devoted herself to helping other sharecroppers. She knew how exploitative the system was. And so she tried to find strategies. And I think she was quite effective, particularly with Freedom Farm, of helping people build for themselves, grow their own crops, not having to rely on waiting for portions, or shares, as it were, in terms of the sharecropping system. So yes, absolutely. Other sharecroppers, and encourage them to register to vote, played a key role in leading workshops across the South on voting rights. As we were talking, I was even thinking about all of the college campuses she visited. So organized sharecroppers, certainly, but was also trying to reach younger people across the nation, spoke to women, spoke to anyone who would listen, quite frankly.
5: As a young girl, she contracted polio.
6: Mm-hmm.
5: And she was disabled. She did walk with a limp.
6: She did. And as I explained in the book, later on in her life, when she endured a brutal beating in 1963 in Winona, that particular beating worsened the limp and then also led to some other physical ailments. But this is key because one of the things that I emphasize in the book is that Hamer was a Black disabled activist. And we spoke about how she had limited formal education. That certainly set her apart. But the fact that she was a Black disabled woman organizing in Mississippi, that also meant that she was quite different than many of the leaders in the movement, which, as I argue, was a good thing in the sense that what made her different, I think, ultimately made her relate to ordinary people. People trusted her. They would listen to her because they saw her, as one of their own. And absolutely she was. But the irony is that those very same traits meant that other people in the movement sometimes treated her terribly. I mean, there are so many examples of other civil rights leaders speaking to Hamer in very disparaging ways. I think I read about in the book certain moments where even I was shocked to read how leaders who we certainly respect and elevate in our history still just speaking to Hamer in ways that were unbecoming because they did not see her as a leader, even though clearly she was.
5: Her life was, before we get what we recognize today as a modern disability rights movement, sort of seen as being born in the 1970s. Did she ever talk about being disabled or disability itself?
6: Hamer did reference this. You know, it wasn't one of the primary topics that she grappled with. I think if you look at her speeches primarily throughout the 60s and 70s, she would talk a lot about voting rights. She was really talking about economic justice. I think she was very open with people to talk about her own experiences. Certainly, you mentioned that she had contracted polio. She spoke about the physical abuse and how it affected her body. So she was not ashamed, to talk about the parts of her life that I think were certainly difficult. You know, she didn't shy away from talking about disability as she weren't, as she was not also shy about talking about the forced sterilization that she endured in 1961. And so disability was certainly at the forefront, even if it wasn't something that she spoke about as much as she spoke of a range of other topics like voting rights, economic justice, and also women's empowerment.
5: This is Letters and Politics, and we are in conversation about the life of Fannie Lou Hamer. Our guest is Dr. Keisha N. Blaine, award-winning historian of the 20th century United States. She is a associate professor of history at the University of Pittsburgh, also president of the African American Intellectual History Society. She is the author of the book, Until I Am Free, Fannie Lou Hamer's Enduring Message to America. You just referenced my next question, what I want to talk more about, and I learned this from your book. I did not realize it, and it's a very profound part of her story, is that she was, as many African-American women were in this period of time, she was forcibly sterilized. Mm-hmm. Tell me about that.
6: Yes. In 1961, 1 year before she joined the movement, Hamer was hospitalized. She had a small uterine tumor. It was a non-cancerous tumor, and she was supposed to have a fairly small procedure. The white doctor who performed the surgery, unbeknownst to Hamer, actually removed her uterus. And as I explained in the book, that experience in and of itself was traumatic, as one can imagine. But to add insult to injury, he did not tell her what he had done, and she did not find out until after she went back to the plantation and heard people talking about it. The doctor was related to the wife of the plantation owner. And people were whispering about what Hamer had experienced. And when she found out. She confronted him.
5: She found out through the grapevine.
6: Yes, yes. Through gossip, people are talking about her. And it's just devastating to imagine what that must have been like. And she was angry. As you can imagine, she confronted the doctor, and he did not provide an explanation. And as I explained in the book, this was certainly a common practice. It was quite common in Mississippi. In fact, the hospital where Hamer had the procedure done in Sunflower County had many Black women who would go in for all kinds of minor procedures and go through the same experience. And Hamer decided, which is such a, I think, a powerful part of her story, she decided that she would bear witness to this. She decided that she would not keep it to herself, you know, as painful and traumatic as it was for her to endure this. When she joined the movement, she decided that she would speak out about forced sterilizations in order to shed light on the practice, not only because of what was happening in Mississippi, but of course, what was happening across the South and also in other parts of the nation. And so the forced sterilization became a focal point for Hamer's activism. You know, it became a way for her to talk about broadly medical racism, medical violence, and the unique experiences of Black and Brown women, and particularly of impoverished Black and Brown women. It is absolutely a critical part of her story. And one of the things that she brings into her activism when she is organizing a bit later around women's rights, she's once again talking about the forced sterilization, talking about what Black women in particular are enduring at the hands of the state, in this case, through white doctors.
5: Now, I've been gearing all my questions towards her early life, when, of course, her legacy, a lot of that is based on once she gets involved politically. But there is a lot here I found fascinating and that I learned from your book. And so one last question before we get kind of in well into the 60s here. And that is, she was working in the sharecropper's home as well. That's correct. And
6: yes.
5: And the sharecroppers would not. The white owner of the of the plantation, I guess, would not allow her to eat at the table with them, even though she was working in the home. And she has this quote, sort of her way of getting back at them. And I just want to read it quickly because it's so great. And you have it in your book. It's this quote. "Now, one thing that would really bug me was when they would tell me that I couldn't eat at the table with them. I would have to wait for all of them to be finished. So what I do was eat first. I would just eat and have myself a time. And maybe some of the things I'd done wasn't right because I would eat out of all the spoons and watch them eat behind me. And whenever they would leave home, I would get in that bathtub because I didn't have one. I would get in that bathtub and I would take me a bubble bath." That was great.
6: Absolutely. You know, and as you were reading that, I thought immediately, and of course, this is a parallel that I draw, you know, in the book, to so many other similar accounts within the context of slavery. You think about so many Black women who were working on plantations, you know, enslaved Black women being treated in the same way, sometimes caring for white children, and even cooking the food in the house and not being allowed to sit at the table, not being allowed to, you know, to even be in these spaces. But in a similar way, they found through these acts the ability to resist, to covertly challenge white supremacy. And I wanted to emphasize the story in the book so people would get a glimpse of just the diverse ways that Black people stood up for themselves. Absolutely, Jim Crow in this particular context was a violent and oppressive system. But it's important to know that Black people were constantly resisting. They were not passive. You know, they were trying to dismantle these systems. And sometimes that came through this very small act of taking that bubble bath when you know that you could get in a whole lot of trouble for doing so. So I think that helps people see Hamer's own defiance and the recognition that this was not acceptable, right? That, you know, this was not a system that was fair, and this was her way to push back.
5: So Fannie Lou Hamer goes to the SNCC meeting in 1962. It's at this meeting she learns she actually has a right to vote. This is a good 90 years after the Civil War amendments to the Constitution that were meant for the enfranchisement of black males at the time. Mm-hmm. It might be shocking to people today to know that for many people, especially who listen to radio, who were alive in 1962, to realize that people didn't realize they had a right to vote.
6: Yes. You know, when I reflect on this, once again, it takes me back to the period of slavery. We know, for example, that white people went to great lengths to ensure that enslaved black people could not have access to, formal education, that they, created all of these roadblocks to ensure that they would not learn how to read and write. And in a similar way to what we just discussed, black people resisted and found ways around these strategies. But I think this is also true in the context in which Hamer is living in Mississippi in the early 20th century. There are several things that she points out. One, she emphasizes the fact that she is in a remote area. And this is not to say that it's impossible for information to circulate, but what that means is that there's certain things that simply difficult to get into, even in terms of I think as we're talking, I'm thinking about the process by which people are trying to, circulate even leaflets and pamphlets, for example. It's not easy to get that into the hands of people in certain communities, especially if they are working on, a white plantation where they don't have full autonomy, where they could get in trouble, for example, even if they are trying to gather and strategize. I mean, there are all of these restrictive, I think, measures which suggest that it's not too shocking to imagine that someone like Hamer could be working as a sharecropper and not know her full rights as a citizen of the United States. Keep in mind, too, that, by the early 1960s, only 5% of black people in the state of Mississippi were registered to vote. We're talking about an estimated 450,000 people in the state at the time. Well, what's the reason? It's absolutely tied to all of these roadblocks. But the truth is, one of the efforts to keep people out of the ballot box is through restricting access to information, making sure people don't actually know what their rights are. And having limited formal education also contributes to this narrative, because Hamer, as I mentioned, did not continue in school past the sixth grade. So there's only so much she would have had access to. So those are some of the circumstances that I think are important to reflect on, to explain why it took so long for Hamer to find out her rights as a citizen of the United States. But what is powerful in the story is that when she finds that out, she is determined to tell everyone. And so, when you look at her speeches, Hamer is constantly referencing the Reconstruction Amendments, as you point out. She's constantly talking about the 13th, 14th, and 15th Amendments because she's emphasizing to people, listen, according to the Constitution, we have these rights. We should not have to be necessarily fighting for rights that have already been granted to us, at least in theory. But for her, it becomes, I think, a sense of urgency to push people to say, listen, it is, we're talking about in the 1960s, we should have been doing this already. So let's make sure to take full advantage of these rights and push beyond all of these roadblocks.
5: This is less than a decade after the Brown versus Board of Education decision, right, that rested on the argument about the 14th Amendment of equal protection under the law. And that comes, mm-hmm, we've done shows about the work of Pauli Murray and, you know, sort of providing the intellectual underpinnings for that and these Civil War amendments. And now we see Fannie Lou Hamer picking up these Civil War amendments and running with them. Can you tell me more about her evolution of thought afterwards about these amendments and about voting in general?
6: Yes, I think one of the things that is so interesting about Hamer is very, I think at the very beginning when she's from 1962 onward, she's constantly going back to the Constitution. She's emphasizing the Constitution as a way to make a larger argument, really to all Americans, to white America in particular, saying that if indeed you are committed to the ideals stated in the Constitution, then you have to support Black political rights. There's really no other way to imagine a democracy if you're going to allow, in the context of Mississippi, you know, 450,000 Black residents to essentially not have a voice in how decisions are, you know, and how decisions are being made on a statewide level. So she goes back constantly to the Constitution, and it becomes, I think, for her, the focal point. On the one hand, she recognizes the limitations of that argument insofar as we know that even on the statewide level, there are all of these other laws, you know, such as well, we know things like poll taxes, but in particular, the literacy tests, which she encounters as one way to block her access to the ballot box. So she's aware she's aware that all of these are happening at the same time that she's saying, look at what the Constitution has granted us. But what is also intriguing, I think, about Hamer's development of thought is within a few years. I mean, she goes by the end of 1962, she begins to shift her language from one of primarily civil rights to one of human rights. And this becomes, I think, such an important shift for her because it's reflective of, you know, what happens when you travel. I mean, in particular, we see the power of travel in this case. She's able to have conversations that I think help her see broadly that the struggle that, you know, that she's a part of isn't just one that can be understood in national terms and has to be thought of in a global sort of way. And so she begins to then talk about Black voting rights and political rights broadly as not solely things that are granted by the U.S. Constitution. Certainly they are, but more so that these are rights that should be granted to Black people as part of a larger conversation of human rights. And so I think that is an important development. And it happens quite quickly from 1962 to 1964, but it is part of her development, which makes her message all the more impactful.
5: And this is when our ideas about human rights are also evolving generally. I mean, human mm-hmm. rights, our notion of human rights is actually a very modern thing that we have. I do want to ask you about the struggles that she had as a woman within mm-hmm. the civil rights and voting right movements as well. Maybe one way you can talk about this and go anywhere you like, but this was definitely true, and which most people know Fannie Lou Hamer today for, was what happened at the 1964 Democratic Convention, where she was resisted not just by Democrats, but also by people within the movement. Tell me about that, maybe within the context of what happened at the DNC in 1964.
6: Yes, I think it's important, you know, as you point out, to emphasize that Hamer encountered a lot of resistance at the DNC. And I think she was initially surprised by the amount of resistance that she encountered, specifically from civil rights activists. There are several things, just to provide a bit of context. You know, Hamer, several months before coming to the DNC, had helped to establish the Mississippi Freedom Democratic Party, which played such a pivotal role in the fight for Black political rights, particularly because the MFDP they were challenging the statewide Democratic Party, which was an all-white Democratic Party. And this, as we know, is part of a broader pattern at this time. Southern Democrats, in this particular context, did not support Black political participation. And Hamer was part of an effort to challenge this. The reason she showed up at the DNC in the first place was because she was trying to pressure the National Party to seat the MFDP, so ultimately give full representation to the party that was inclusive, to the one that was going to represent Mississippi broadly, and not particularly the all-white party that would exclude Black people from the calculation. Things were not going her way. What was offered to her were two seats, and to be specific, two symbolic seats. They were non-voting seats, but they were symbolic. It was this kind gesture to say, we won't seat your group, but you can have this as a gesture, you know, of our appreciation and understanding, one might phrase it that way. Hamer resisted that because she felt like it absolutely fell short of why she had, you know, it fell short of the demands. That's not why she came to the DNC in the first place. However, other civil rights activists saw the utility. They saw the importance of accepting the compromise. Their attitude, for the most part, was this was a good way to build bridges. This was a good way to send a message to particularly Lyndon B. Johnson, you know, and, you know, the National Democratic Party. This was a way to send a message that collaboration was possible. They were essentially thinking about the long game, one might say. And Hamer did not appreciate that approach. She felt like a compromise would ultimately be a defeat. It's one thing to have differences politically or, you know, or ideologically around these concerns. But what is troubling, which I think reveals the gender dynamics as well as even the class dynamics, is that many civil rights activists then approach Hamer in a very condescending way. Roy Wilkins from the NAACP, for example, called her an ignorant woman, which speaks to, you know, his own perceptions of her.
5: To her, know, face.
6: Yes, which was painful, as you can imagine. And in just going through the you know, the records, I think that's the other part, too, that really stayed with me, is that people certainly spoke about Hamer behind her back, but they often said things to her directly. So she was very clear about where people stood. And there's another interesting exchange that I talk about where several of the leaders, you know, male leaders, are going to Hamer and they're saying, listen, you need to accept the compromise. And they're trying to assert their authority by emphasizing their experience, you know, their experience politically, their knowledge. And again, I mentioned earlier, you know, Hamer has a sixth grade education. She comes to the movement late. She doesn't have a lot of the experience and the networks and all of that. And so several of the male leaders there use that as a way to try to correct her and to tell her she needs to listen to them because they have the right answer. And Hamer resisted, as she often did. And she stood up for herself, even though she was absolutely hurt by some of the remarks that were made to her. And I should just quickly give another example, too, of how they treated her. There's a moment where Martin Luther King Jr. and several others have a meeting in a hotel suite in which they're strategizing and they're talking about discussing the compromise and how to respond. And they hold the meeting without Hamer present, which was intentional on their part because they didn't want her as part of the conversation. But she found out about the meeting and she crashed the party and she ran there and insisted that she play a part in the dialogue and pressure them to actually move the meeting out of the hotel suite and into the hallway so that more people could be involved. And so these were the kinds of things that she endured. She has an exchange that I talk about in the book with Adam Clayton Powell, who, as we know, is a very well-respected politician.
5: From New York.
6: And right. He's similarly trying to pressure Hamer, telling her, listen, you know, accept the compromise. You need to listen. And she's not listening to him. And so he says to her, you know, do you know who I am? Because he's trying to understand how she could be so resistant to his ideas. And he says, do you know who I am? And she says, I absolutely know who you are. But let me ask you, how many bales of cotton have you picked? How many beatings have you taken? And I think that was a way for her to emphasize to him that she was not going to be swayed by anyone trying to assert any kind of authority over her because of their position, their title, ranking, all of that. She did not care. More to the point, she was saying to him, I have real life experience. And that real life experience makes me just as a valuable leader in this space as you are. And so I hear you. I know who you are, but I'm still resisting your suggestion. And so I think that part of Hamer's story is to me so amazing, because you see her pushing against sexism, patriarchy, you know, classism, all of these things. She's resisting in order to make sure that her voice is heard.
5: Tell me about Fannie Lou Hamer and the 1965 Voting Rights Act.
6: Well, one of the things that I find so powerful about her story, I think it's important to understand that she absolutely is one of the people we have to identify as playing a key role in laying the groundwork for the passage of the 65 Voting Rights Act. Hamer, as I think most people will know, since that tends to be, you know, what we tend generally, if you know anything about Hamer, you'll know about her speech at the 1964 convention. So, of course, all of these things are happening behind the scenes, and there are all of these discussions about this compromise. But what most people remember to this very day is Hamer giving this very moving testimony about her experiences in Mississippi. She spoke about state-sanctioned violence. She spoke about voter suppression. She spoke about the brutal beatings that she endured in her effort to advance Black political rights. And that was not a small thing, because what I often emphasize is Hamer's testimony was so powerful that it terrified the president of the United States. Lyndon B. Johnson at the time ultimately decided to hold an impromptu press conference just to divert attention away from Hamer's speech.
5: He knew Hamer was going to speak. It was going to garner attention, perhaps media attention.
6: Exactly.
5: And so he holds a press conference.
6: Exactly. And that's so important to emphasize, because it helps us see how meaningful, how influential that speech actually was. And the irony is he failed in his effort, because for one thing, those who were present who heard Hamer speak in person were moved, deeply moved. But even more so, those who heard the speech later, once the speech was later aired, they were stunned. One of the things that I find intriguing in the process of doing the research, you would be hard-pressed to find anyone who would talk about the 1964 DNC who didn't mention Hamer. It's almost as though nothing else happened at that convention. It's every single account, people will talk about that Black woman from Mississippi who gave a speech that, you know, might have moved them to tears, that had them stop in their track, that made them look within and question themselves. There are so many people whose lives were radically transformed because of that speech. The irony is, when Hamer walked away from the DNC, she did not leave feeling like she had accomplished much. She actually left feeling defeated because of the issue, you know, because of the circumstances concerning the compromise that she rejected. And she felt like she didn't leave with the very thing that she wanted. I don't think she even fully grasped how powerful her speech was. But I think that speech ultimately set the stage for a number of key developments. I would argue that Lyndon B. Johnson himself, as much as he tried to block the speech, ended up being moved and transformed by the speech, as so many others were. And it forced him, it was certainly one of the key developments that forced him to shift his perspective. And it was also, I think, the moment, I mean, we sort of look at, we see these moments throughout our history, you know, where we have a particular development that sways public opinion in interesting ways. And we see that, for example, with the Montgomery bus boycott or even the Emmett Till case. Like, there are all of these moments. And I think the 1964 testimony, Hamer's testimony at that DNC, is another example of

0: treated as second-class citizens. And so without fail, I think the speech laid the groundwork for the passage of the Voting Rights Act, which, as we know, significantly expanded Black political participation. Hamer has to be credited as one of the activists who made that possible.
1: And people can find this speech pretty easily online if they want to go hear it, especially after what you just said about it. She died in 1977. She wasn't in necessarily a good place when that happened. She was also in need of help and seemed to be ignored largely. Tell me about the end of her life.
0: Yeah, it's one of the things that I discuss in the book, and I have to admit that that last chapter was perhaps the most difficult one to write, because I still feel a sense of frustration that someone like Hamer, who devoted her life to helping other people, who was so selfless, ends up toward the end of her life being at a place where she could not often find the help that she needed. You know, it is important to recognize that Hamer, I think, pushed and pushed and pushed until she couldn't push any longer. And there were all of these moments where she was experiencing, just exhaustion for sure. She was exhausted. She had worked so much. You know, sometimes when I even look through the records of her travel itinerary, it's baffling to me how she would just go from city to city to city. Sometimes she would be doing 4 or 5 events in one city, just hardly taking time to rest. She was, if someone invited her to speak, she was there, and she was always willing to support others for, doing a range of different things. She would be there if they asked her to come. And the problem is that not only was she physically exhausted, but she was also dealing with several health issues. She had diabetes untreated. She wasn't paying attention to it. She was just moving along. There was a moment where she was standing in a picket line and just fainted. And I think for so many people around her, it was a shock, but it was also the result of her being physically ill, but not actually paying attention to those signs. And there was even another incident where I was so surprised to see where Hamer was instructed, by doctors to just stay home, rest, don't go on the road, just take it easy for a bit. She was still doing interviews. She was still trying to plan trips, and in fact, still traveled at moments where she should not have been traveling. But the point is that toward the end of her life, I think what's so unfortunate is that when she became very sick, and she was also dealing with just a litany of so many bills, so many financial problems at the time, there were days where she could not find anyone to help her. I mean, certainly her husband was there, and her family was there to support, but there were days where she would express frustration. She wanted to see her friends. She wanted to see others. People were busy and doing other things and not always able to come by to see her, and she would grow frustrated. And so towards the end of her life, we see clear evidence that she was battling depression, that she was feeling distraught about her life in many ways. And she was never, I think, regretful of anything she had done. And she was absolutely remained committed towards the very end. But I think she felt really sad that she did not have a lot of the people who she spent her life, helping around her in her time of need. And she passed away in March of 1977. She had developed breast cancer and, as I said, a host of other health issues. When she passed away, I think it was so hard for me to write about in the book because, of course, she has this lovely a funeral, and so many people come, all these people show up and they talk about her life and her legacy, but it's just those last few years where she felt so down and expressed frustration that she couldn't find people. I think that's what stays with me the most is how hard it is for

0: people who fight for others oftentimes don't have those very same people they're fighting for. They don't have them around. That's hard.
1: Dr. Keisha N. Blaine has been our guest. She is Associate Professor of History at the University of Pittsburgh. She's also President of the African American Intellectual History Society. And she has joined us for a conversation on her book called Until I Am Free, Fannie Lou Hamer's Enduring Message to America. Dr. Blaine, that was a wonderful conversation, and I thank you.
0: Thank you for having me.
1: That does it for Letters and Politics. The show is produced by Deanna Martinez. Kristen Thomas is the engineer. Special thanks to the KPFA social media team. 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I'm Mitch Jezrich, and I thank you for listening.

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1: Good evening. I'm Amna Nawaz.
2: And I'm Jeff Bennett. On the NewsHour tonight, a man suspected of starting a wildfire in Washington state is arrested as the blazes continue to rage.
1: But elsewhere, artificial intelligence is helping to stop fires before they get out of control.
3: Having those eyes that can alert us well in advance of potentially a 911 call really make it a valuable tool for us.
2: U.S. Attorney Jeanine Pirro and President Trump at odds over her decision to drop charges in the D.C. reflecting pool case.
1: And the president offers paid early access to his social media posts, raising questions of insider trading.
0: Major funding for the PBS NewsHour has been provided by

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1: The ongoing support of these individuals and institutions and friends of the NewsHour, including Kathy and Paul Anderson and Camilla and George Smith. 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
1: Welcome to the NewsHour. Firefighters in eastern Washington are still struggling to gain the upper hand on the wildfires devastating the Spokane area. The three blazes, collectively known as the Spokane Complex Fire, have forced tens of thousands of people to evacuate and destroyed more than 700 buildings.
2: Last night, authorities arrested a 37-year-old man suspected of starting one of those fires, the Old Trails Fire, considered to be the most destructive. Police caught the suspect after a tip from a member in the community. The suspect, who went to prison in 2010 for killing his father, has denied setting the fire. Now, residents like Cammie Fehlig, who are now seeing the total loss of their homes, shared how quickly they had to get out.
3: About 30 minutes before it jumped the river, my husband and I were seeing how bad it was, and we told the kids, we don't want to scare you, but we think you should start preparing to grab some things. And I grabbed my wedding album, I grabbed the kids' baby books, and within a few minutes, the power went out, and it was go now, go now.
2: For more on this, we're joined now by Dave Upthegrove. He's the Commissioner of Public Lands for the state of Washington. Commissioner, welcome to the NewsHour. Thanks for joining us.
4: Thank you.
2: So before we get into more details about the fires, is there anything else you can tell us about this arson arrest? It's been reported the suspect here, a man named Aaron Farinacci, was contacted by law enforcement about two fires last year, was never charged in relation to either. But had officials always suspected that this Old Trails Fire was intentionally set?
4: The cause of the fire is still under investigation. The Spokane County Sheriff's Office is leading that investigation, so I will let them speak to the facts of the case. But what I can say is this: if someone intentionally started a fire that endangers homes, lives, and firefighters, then that is an incredible betrayal of this community, and they absolutely need to be held accountable under the law. But whether this fire proves to have been started intentionally or not, the story that I hope people remember are the thousands of community members who have responded with compassion and courage. One individual doesn't define this community the way the community responded has.
2: What can you tell us about the current status of the fires in and around Spokane? Has there been any containment so far?
4: I spent the last few days on the ground in Spokane meeting with firefighters on the front line and with impacted families. And our incident command team is making meaningful progress, but there is a lot of work to do. It's still a very dangerous situation. It's also worth noting this is one of 16 major fires burning in Washington state right now. We have about 250,000 acres currently on fire. We have 5,000 people responding to these wildfires from more than a dozen states, from Florida to Alaska to the nation of Australia. It really is a heroic effort, not just around the city of Spokane, but throughout the state.
2: Can you put that number in context for us? The 16 fires burning right now, the scale of the damage you've seen so far, how does that compare to years past?
4: This is one of the worst fire seasons in decades. We have burned well over 500,000 acres of the state so far this year. And this could go on to become a historic fire season in the Pacific Northwest. We have some extraordinary weather conditions. We have the confluence of fires in other parts of the country, really putting strain on the resources. But at the end of the day, behind each of these fires, there are young firefighters running into the woods who are exhausted, working long hours. There are community members coming and pulling together. And we believe we can get through this. I still have hope.
2: Tell us more about some of the people who've been impacted. We're showing now, for your reference, some aerial photos that show the very dramatic contrast between the before images of some of these neighborhoods and after the fires hit. As we take a look at those, just tell us about the numbers of buildings destroyed, the number of people who've lost their homes. What are you hearing?
4: It's heartbreaking. We have at least 700 homes have been destroyed, perhaps more. About 67,000 people had to be evacuated from their homes. We have about 500 people at the Spokane Convention Center in shelters there. And it is an extraordinary effort for people to pull together. It's worth noting Spokane is Washington's second largest city after Seattle. So having a wildfire reach a large city like this and have this kind of impact is really unprecedented in our state.
2: And also remarkably, Commissioner, I want to note there have so far been no reports of deaths or serious injuries. How have you managed that?
4: You know, I'd like to credit our first responders and the local emergency personnel. The local sheriff departments and fire departments evacuated those areas efficiently and effectively and deserve a lot of credit to get 67,000 people out of their homes without major injuries. It's early still. There's always the risk as these fires get fully under control and folks get into their homes. This event is not over and there could still be injuries or loss of life, but we feel very proud of the first responders who've worked so effectively to keep people safe.
2: Meanwhile, we know earlier today the president authorized federal disaster relief for the Spokane area. What does that mean and how could it help?
4: This is just the first round. This will allow the state of Washington to access certain federal resources, whether it's search and rescue teams, whether it's generators needed to help keep water supply moving. It's that immediate short-term assistance. There'll be a lot of work to do to rebuild this community moving forward in the long run, but we're still fighting these fires right now, working on getting them out. And then there's a long road ahead for this community to rebuild.
2: So look ahead for me, if you can, in the minute or so we have left. It's supposed to get hotter in the region, but the winds do seem to be dying down. What does that mean for officials' abilities to fight the fires and also the potential of more fire spreading?
4: The most important weather indicators, as you noted, number one is wind, and number two is the humidity, the moisture levels. And we've seen improvements in both of those, but there is a risk that both of those will pick up as we get later into the week. We're in our fourth consecutive year of emergency drought in Washington state. We have El Nino in effect. We're seeing some very challenging weather systems and patterns that in the long term are not going away anytime soon.
2: We're thinking about you and everyone in the community and certainly everyone on the front lines fighting these fires. That is Dave Up the Grove, Commissioner of Public Lands for Washington State. Thank you.
4: Thank you.
2: Meanwhile, in other fire news in the country, California officials said today that the origin of the 2025 fire that killed 19 people and destroyed most of Altadena was tied to out-of-service equipment owned by a utility. After an 18-month investigation, officials released a report that said sparks from a transmission tower owned by Southern California Edison ignited the blaze. That turned into the Eaton Fire, which burned far and wide during extremely windy conditions.
1: In the day's other headlines, Acting Attorney General Todd Blanche is one step closer to securing the job permanently after the Senate Judiciary Committee narrowly approved his nomination earlier today.
5: The nomination will be favorably reported.
1: The nomination advanced along party lines after Blanche won over two Republican holdouts by rescinding the so-called anti-weaponization fund aimed at paying Trump allies, including January 6th rioters.
6: It's done. It's been rescinded, and I am satisfied.
1: But Senate Democrats say they remain concerned the fund could be revived and that Mr. Trump's tax immunity remains intact, raising broader questions about the nomination of the man who once served as President Trump's personal defense attorney.
7: He's about being Donald Trump's lawyer and not the people's lawyer. This is so deeply wrong. We will rue the day that we let this man have this much power under such a corrupt president.
1: Blanche's nomination now heads to the Senate floor for a full vote, which could happen as early as this week. In New Jersey, civil rights groups are demanding answers after a man from El Salvador died in ICE custody over the weekend.
8: When I said ICE, you say out. ICE.
9: Out.
8: ICE.
9: Out.
8: ICE.
1: Activists joined the family of Edwin Lopez Cornejo today and called for an independent investigation. His 12-year-old daughter fought back tears as she spoke about the loss of her father.
8: We were both dead, but the only difference was that his heart stopped beating. And I'm going to grow up without a father.
1: Federal officials say the 41-year-old died following a medical emergency, though no official cause of death has been released. It marks the second death in less than a year at Delaney Hall, the Newark detention center that has seen months of protests over its treatment of detainees. Several European Union nations are calling for tougher action against migrant smuggling after last week's surge of people into the North African enclave of Ceuta. Roughly 72,000 migrants entered the Spanish territory, sparking a humanitarian crisis, as well as a fierce debate over immigration policy within the EU. At least 80 people died in the crossing. Spanish officials say most of the migrants have since returned to Morocco. After a meeting of EU ministers today in Brussels, Spain's interior minister defended what he called Madrid's immediate and efficient response.
9: There are things that happen where there does not necessarily need to be someone responsible. Any other security department could also have foreseen this, or another European Union country. We are all involved in security, in intelligence, in gathering information on social media.
1: Today's emergency meeting comes after 22 nations signed an open letter criticizing Spain's policy on the legal status of migrants within its borders. Iran and Oman are reportedly nearing a potential deal that would reopen the Strait of Hormuz. Iran's foreign ministry says the two sides are in talks about designating shipping lanes in the vital waterway. Two regional officials tell the Associated Press that a possible plan would have ships enter the Persian Gulf through an Iranian-controlled route and exit through a passage controlled by Oman. But any deal would require the U.S. to end its blockade on Iran's ports. At an unrelated event today, Secretary of State Marco Rubio said the U.S. is involved in the talks and struck an optimistic tone.
10: Suffice it to say there's been progress made in those talks, but not finality yet. We're hoping that will happen very shortly.
1: Any deal that would give Iran partial control of the strait would be a dramatic shift from before the war started, when the waterway was completely open to maritime traffic. In Gaza, 112 Palestinians were laid to rest in a mass funeral today, nearly 3 years after they died in an Israeli airstrike on a residential area shortly after the Hamas terror attacks on Israel. Mourners gathered for the ceremony in Gaza City, each victim's remains draped in a Palestinian flag. Gaza's civil defense says it took more than 2 weeks to recover and identify the remains, which had been buried all this time beneath the rubble. Officials say 157 additional bodies are still missing. Relatives said the day was a mixture of closure and of grief.
11: It has reopened our wounds 3 years after this massacre. It has brought sorrow back to our children, women, and sons. But our consolation is that we believe they are martyrs with God.
1: Also today, Israeli Prime Minister Benjamin Netanyahu said that Israeli forces will not withdraw from their current positions in Gaza until Hamas has completely disarmed. In his comments on social media, he suggested there were differences between Israel and the Trump administration over a recent deal announced to disarm the militant group. In Guatemala, hundreds of people are being evacuated from villages near the Fuego volcano after it erupted yesterday. Video from the site, located just 20 miles or so from the country's capital, shows a fountain of lava up to 1,000 feet high and ash reportedly spewing nearly 4 miles into the air. Authorities issued a nationwide orange alert, one level below its most serious emergency, and closed a major highway nearby. The volcano is part of the Pacific Ring of Fire and is one of Guatemala's most active volcanoes. After the closing bell on Wall Street, SpaceX posted a $500 million loss for the second quarter. It was the rocket company's first such report since going public in June, but that loss was smaller than expected and revenues soared. Meantime, Wall Street rallied to new records today amid strong corporate profits and cooling oil prices. The Dow Jones Industrial Average jumped 900 points on the day. The NASDAQ added more than 2.5%. The S&P 500 beat its previous high set in June. Still to come on the NewsHour, artificial intelligence proves a promising tool for stopping wildfires before they burn out of control. We examine the science behind how prescribing art helps combat loneliness. And the latest episode of our Settle In podcast explores the threats of biological warfare.
0: This is the PBS NewsHour from the David M. Rubenstein Studio at WETA in Washington, headquarters of PBS News.
2: U.S. Attorney Jeanine Pirro's job is reportedly safe for now, following a meeting with President Trump after she dropped charges related to the Lincoln Memorial reflecting pool. Mr. Trump publicly rebuked her over the weekend and again yesterday for determining that damage to the pool was not caused by vandalism. That came in a motion to dismiss criminal charges against former U.S. Olympian David Hearn. He and several others were accused of ripping the lining of the pool. In the motion, Pirro's office wrote the damage was actually the result of, quote, flawed installation by the contractor and the rush to complete the project prior to events associated with the America 250 celebration. But that was in stark contrast to what Pirro herself said just a few weeks ago.
12: The evidence shows, and we will prove beyond a reasonable doubt, that Hearn willfully destroyed property at the Lincoln Memorial reflecting pool.
2: That follows a pattern of disconnect between what the president and administration officials say in public versus what their lawyers say in court. To discuss, I'm joined by Ankush Kardori. He's a former federal prosecutor for the Justice Department. Welcome to the NewsHour.
13: Thanks for having me.
2: So let's just start with Jeanine Pirro here. From a legal perspective, how do you square what we heard from her in early July, right there, with the decision to drop those charges just under a month later?
13: Well, it appears that they learned new facts that dramatically undermined their earlier assessment of the case. Now, I happen to think that they probably should have gathered those facts before they charged the case. But it appears that the facts that they gathered were so overwhelmingly at odds with the theory that Mr. Hearn had committed a crime that they were forced to withdraw the case.
2: And they did, in fact, say in that filing that it was newly discovered information right. That made it difficult to say the damage was due to vandalism. As you point out, though, is that typically, especially at this level, the kind of information that comes before charges are filed?
13: Yes, it does. Particularly in a high-profile case, you want to make sure that you have all of your sort of T's crossed and I's dotted. And there wasn't a need to rush this case, right? It wasn't like they were running up against a statute of limitations issue. And often within the government, Justice Department, you know, it's a little tricky getting information out of other agencies because it's just, you know, other folks trying to do their day-to-day jobs. So you really have to be very careful with what you're getting and make sure you're asking all the questions you need to ask. The Justice Department apparently didn't do that, and they've now sort of tried to shift the blame to the Department of Interior.
2: So let me ask you about the larger pattern here that we reference. You have the president and other officials publicly saying one thing, and then you have their lawyers in court having to qualify or walk back or even contradict what was publicly said. We've seen that again and again, whether it was the Pentagon and if they're banning transgender troops or who was actually in charge at DOGE or who exactly is being deported in immigration raids. Do you, from your perspective, see a strategy here, or is it a case of one hand not knowing what the other is doing?
13: Look, I think I see incompetence at the Justice Department these days, because this is not the way the Justice Department's lawyers are supposed to be operating, and is not the level of professionalism that we should expect from our prosecutors. Now, we could diagnose that in a variety of different ways. One issue may be political pressure, buckling to political pressure. Another may be that their clients, so to speak, the agencies are not being fully forthright with them. They're having a difficult time managing their relationships with some of these clients. And I think that is true in the case of ICE. For instance, I think ICE is basically running the deportation show. The Justice Department is following their lead. But none of these are excuses. They're just explanations. The job of a good lawyer is to correct for all these things, and particularly the job of a prosecutor is to make sure that they have all their facts together before they make such a serious and life-changing accusation as to charge someone with a criminal case.
2: Given that this is a president who's very comfortable applying public pressure to the Justice Department, you mentioned that pressure and the buckling that some lawyers may feel pressured to do. How far can those lawyers go in giving into that? Do they themselves face potential consequences for doing that in court?
13: They do. So, I mean, the legal standard for charging a criminal case, federal criminal case, is probable cause. Doesn't mean more likely than not. It's a relatively low standard. There are then ethical rules that lawyers lawyers have to follow. You cannot falsely represent a fact to a judge. You cannot charge a criminal case that doesn't have probable cause. On top of that, there are DOJ policies that say that prosecutors are not supposed to charge criminal cases unless they think that it is more likely than not that they will obtain a conviction once the evidence all comes in. Now, the upshot of this is if you file a case that is fundamentally unjust, where there wasn't probable cause, or you're misrepresenting the facts, yes, you can face professional repercussions from bars and the like, not bar associations, mm-hmm. bars and the like. As a practical matter, that happens quite rarely. The principal deterrent to this sort of misconduct is actually just professional embarrassment. And one would hope the moral sense that you should not really go around ruining people's lives if you know better.
2: While I have you, I want to ask you about Todd Blanche. As we reported earlier, Senate Judiciary Committee did vote to advance his nomination to be Attorney General. He's currently in an acting role. We've seen Senator Susan Collins come out first and already say she will not vote yes on that. But of course, he's moving forward after he struck a deal with Senators Cornyn and Tillis, and he wrote down this plan that he would kill that anti-weaponization fund. From your view, and I know we've seen the president say he still likes that fund, I also want to play for you what we heard from Senator Cornyn earlier today on that. Take a listen.
14: Well, there's nothing we could do to rein in the president when he said he likes the fund and he wishes it still exists, but the fact of the matter, it's dead.
2: Is that fund still dead from what you've seen?
13: Look, the fund may be dead, but that's not really the main issue here. The government and the Justice Department still retain the ability to make payouts to, for instance, the January 6th defendants mm-hmm. by settling claims that they have brought under the Federal Tort Claims Act. Hundreds of January 6th defendants have already done this or are planning to do this, and the government can settle those sorts of claims outside of public view and without judicial oversight. They've settled, for instance, litigation with Michael Flynn, mm-hmm. right? And we don't have to speculate, really, about whether this Justice Department might settle frivolous litigation. We're actually here because the Justice Department settled frivolous litigation, Trump's lawsuit against the IRS. So this is a very, very, remains a very live issue. I think the fund is one part of it, but really, and I just have to respectfully disagree with Senator Cornyn, it is not the case that they had no other way to block this from happening. The Senate used to pass laws. My very crude understanding of how the federal government works is that the Senate used to pass laws. They could pass a law if they wanted to, preventing the disbursement of federal funds, for instance, to anyone charged in connection with the January 6th investigation. They may not want to do that, or may feel that Republican leaders won't want to get sideways with Trump, but it's not the case that they just had to take Todd Blanche's signature and sort of call it a day.
2: With less than a minute left, but I have to ask you, you see a confirmed Todd Blanche leading the department differently than the one who was in the acting role?
13: I do. I mean, as a confirmed attorney general, he'll have better standing within the department. I think he'll be bolder and have more confidence. And I think he will continue to do what he's largely done, which, as he's testified to the Judiciary Committee, he feels constitutionally obligated to take the president's instructions. It's not just that he was his former lawyer. His testimony under oath is that the executive branch and the head of the executive branch is entitled to dictate what the Justice Department does. I strongly disagree with that view of the department, but he has told us what he thinks his job is.
2: Former federal prosecutor Ankush Kardori, thank you so much for being here.
13: Thank you.

0: The U.S. Senate is just days away from taking its month-long August recess, but Congress is also rapidly running out of time to avoid a government shutdown this fall and handle a host of other items. Lisa Desjardins is just back from Capitol Hill as lawmakers are scrambling to take action on everything from funding the Iran war to regulating cryptocurrency in a matter of days. Welcome back from the Hill, Lisa.
1: Thank you.
0: Always good to see you. So remind us what is on the plates of lawmakers this week, because even by D.C. standards, it's a lot.
1: Right. I'm a nerd, and this is a very long list. So let's take a look at what people should be watching for and what Republicans are hoping to pass in just the next few days. As I said, a long list. At the top, you can see government funding that runs out September 30th. We've got a slew of nominations, including, as Amna just reported, Todd Blanche for Attorney General, but also the head of the CDC, and 74 other nominations moving. Russia sanctions bill. There is also a bill that would deal with the NIL, or sort of the chaos in college sports and for athletes there. There is Iran war funding that is on the table here, and also nothing less than crypto regulations. Now, because Republicans have run out of time, they need Democrats to agree to speed things up. So there are negotiations over what can go now and what can't. And one source in the Republican leadership told me basically the Senate is trying to cram a month's work on major bills into 1 week.
0: And with the spending bills, you've got one aimed at funding the government, another aimed at funding the war in Iran. Why is one moving and another is not?
1: That's right. So when you look at these bills, there really is a spectrum of what is going to move, when and how. When you talk about the funding for government in September that ends in September 30th, the issue is that neither party really wants a shutdown in the midterm elections right now. So Senator Thune and Senator Schumer have cobbled together a bipartisan agreement that pushes that funding off till December 11th. They want that to move this week. That does seem like it has traction. It is caught up in these negotiations. However, when you talk about the Iran war funding, which seemed to be on track when we last spoke about this even last week, there are a variety of problems now with it. Some Republicans want more money for it. Some are raising other issues to bring alongside it, including the SAVE Act, the election law. That is getting tangled up. And right now, talking to senators, they just think it cannot move at this time. There are multiple problems with that, and I don't think we're going to see action now. And there could be problems farther down the road.
0: So what's the plan then to get all of this done?
1: Okay, I asked Republicans about this exact question, and you know, the ever quotable Senator John Kennedy of Louisiana put it to me this way.
2: I am prepared to and will vote to stay here as long as it takes to get our work done. Now, what is the plan for doing that? I don't know. I have no idea. Absolutely not.
1: So what is the plan? Talking to sources, Republican sources, we're going to find out more tomorrow. That Iran war funding bill, they haven't even put out the text yet. So we could see text of that tomorrow. That will tell us exactly a little bit about how they're planning to move forward. But I want to talk about what this all means in terms of the calendar. Let's take a look at why this is all such a big deal. Here we are right now, the first week of August, all innocent, happy, looks easy. But what happens next for the Senate? Here's that recess that you mentioned earlier, going right into the middle of September. The House is gone most of that time as well. Then here is that government funding deadline in red you see at the end of September. So they just have those few weeks once they're gone after this week, Jeff, to figure out government funding. That's not a lot of time, and that's why we're talking about it tonight on the show.
0: Yeah. On another matter, last night you reported on the abuse allegations facing Republican Congressman Max Miller, allegations he denies. There's an update tonight?
1: Right. As we reported, he is facing allegations and he denies of domestic abuse. Those are coming out of a custody dispute with his ex-wife. Now, today, the House Ethics Committee announced it is investigating those allegations. That came after Miller himself went on social media and said he wanted the committee to do so. Now, also today, Max Miller went on CNN to defend himself. He said he spoke with President Trump yesterday about this, and that Trump told him over the phone, quote, it's going to be a tough race if he stays in it for the fall, and that he might not be able to pull this one out. But Miller says he responded to Trump by pointing to Trump's own example in 2016 as a reason why he's staying in. At the same time, multiple senators now are saying he should resign, in addition to Miller's father-in-law, who's a senator from Ohio. Overall, if Miller stays in this race past next Monday, he will not be able to take off his name off the ballot. Republicans won't be able to do it. And he says that is his plan. He is not going to pull out of the race and his name will be on the ballot.
0: Lisa Desjardins, our thanks to you as always.
1: You're welcome.
3: The catastrophic fires in Washington state underscore that 2026 is becoming one of the worst years for U.S. wildfires in at least a decade. There have now been more fires and more acreage burned at this point in the year compared to any year in the last 10. And Europe is struggling with its worst wildfire season in recent history. With fire seasons growing longer, early detection is critical to preventing small flames from turning into devastating infernos. Special correspondent Ben Tracy of Climate Central shows us how artificial intelligence is now being used to spot fires faster, and sometimes before anyone even sees smoke. It's part of our series, Tipping Point.
4: Liftoff of Transporter 17.
5: When this rocket blasted off from the coast of California in July,
6: vehicle is pitching downrange.
5: It carried a new weapon against wildfires. Minutes later, three new satellites began their mission.
7: Firesat 1, separation confirmed.
5: They're called Firesat, the first of a planned fleet of 50 satellites, solely dedicated to detecting new wildfires anywhere on Earth within 20 minutes of ignition. Even one as small as a beach bonfire.
8: Yeah, just drop it a little bit so we can just check the gasket.
5: Down here on Earth, but still high in the mountains above Denver.
8: Yeah, I'm moving out.
5: Two technicians with no apparent fear of heights are checking a pair of eyes in the sky.
9: What are those things up there?
10: There are two Pano AI cameras. They're sitting on top of that cell tower.
5: Arvind Satyam is co-founder of Pano AI, a San Francisco-based startup that's deployed more than 1,400 high-resolution cameras in 17 states across the country.
10: So this is one of the cameras. These are a 6-megapixel. They're on a swivel.
5: They're a powerful new tool for firefighters, using artificial intelligence to detect fire starts early so they can be contained.
9: What specifically is the AI doing?
10: The AI algorithm's being run continuously on that imagery to say smoke, not smoke. At nighttime, we're looking at heat signatures, so heat versus cold.
5: Once the system flags something, a human analyst reviews the image and alerts fire agencies in a matter of minutes. Just outside Denver, West Metro Fire Assistant Chief Brendan Finnegan says these cameras give him a critical advantage, speed, and a precise location.
11: So having those eyes that can alert us well in advance of potentially a 911 call really make it a valuable tool for us.
9: Is this kind of a nice to have, or do you feel like this is a must have given the number of wildfires you're seeing?
11: I think it's a have to have in our toolbox now.
5: Climate change is fueling an increase in hotter, drier, windier days, creating a potent mix for wildfires. According to Climate Central, some areas in the West now experience 2 additional months of fire weather each year compared to the 1970s.
12: So this is all of our cameras.
5: Cal Fire Chief Philip Salig oversees California's own system of more than 1,200 AI-enabled cameras called Alert California.
12: This is where the AI had detected something.
5: He says 50% of the time, these cameras have detected fires before anyone calls 911.
13: Engine 3168, outside fire, Bravo response.
5: One of them spotted this fire near Fresno 20 minutes before the first emergency call came in.
9: So you got a huge head start.
12: Correct.
5: That fire was quickly contained.
12: At Cal Fire, one of our missions is to suppress 95% of our fires at 10 acres or less. This system helps us in accomplishing that goal.
9: How much do you trust this system and what it's telling you?
12: We trust it enough that when we receive that detection, we're already starting the process of sending resources to it. The fires that this system has helped us dispatch resources to are the fires that you don't read about in the papers, the ones that you don't see.
5: Because the AI, eyes in the sky, saw it first.
14: Yeah, it looks like both the cameras are working good.
5: For the PBS NewsHour, I'm Ben Tracy with Climate Central.

0: President Trump is selling early access to his social media posts. His company recently launched Truth API, a subscription service giving businesses and trading firms a first look at posts from the president and other high-profile accounts. The price tag reportedly up to $100,000 a month. Critics are raising alarms because that head start means paying customers see market-moving statements from a sitting president before the public does. For more, we're joined now by Bobby Allen, technology correspondent for NPR. Bobby, it's always good to see you. So break down how this actually works. The service is already live. How much sooner are subscribers seeing these posts from President Trump?
1: So it's called Truth API, and basically investment banks, hedge funds, and other investors can get a sneak peek at President Trump's posts on Truth Social, you know, maybe a couple milliseconds before the rest of the public. But when we're talking about high-frequency trading and other types of really fast Wall Street trading, I mean, Jeff, the difference of a few milliseconds could be tens of millions of dollars easily. And remember, I mean, Trump regularly turns to Truth Social to make announcements about the war in Iran, economic news, maybe announce some kind of big government contract with a private company. So this is information Wall Street traders would really like to get before anyone else. So potentially this is going to be a really lucrative new line of revenue for the Trump family.
0: President Trump is the largest shareholder in Truth Social's parent company, which his son, Don Jr., controls through a trust. So when the president's own posts can move markets, as we know they so often do, how is the company defending against the allegations of insider trading?
1: What the Trump company says is that they are just sharing what they call public information with Wall Street. And they say, look, the president's posts and the posts of other high-profile users on Truth Social has a lot of value to Wall Street traders, and maybe some are even willing to pay the $1.2 million a year to get a jump start, get a head start, get early access to some of these posts. So when, you know, I talked to the spokeswoman for the Trump media company, and she says all these accusations of insider trading, all these accusations that we're offering material non-public information to traders are completely false because it's public information. But again, Jeff, I talked to many people who study Wall Street and, you know, former SEC enforcers who said, no, this is not public information because the very service is offering it to people before the rest of the world. I mean, that is the value add. You can get Trump's posts before anyone else. So, you know, experts told me that is the definition of material non-public information. And one executive at a very large Wall Street firm told me if this was any other administration, this would be considered criminal. And I put that to the Trump media spokesperson, and she said that is absurd.
0: Based on your reporting, do you know which firms have signed up for this service?
1: It's a great question, and we don't know just yet. As far as I can tell, I mean, Citadel, Goldman Sachs, JP Morgan, all of the big Wall Street players are staying mum on this. And I asked one of my sources, who is an executive on Wall Street, why this might be. And they said, look, no one is going to stick their neck out and potentially land in the crosshairs of President Trump right now. But adopting this, if you're a big Wall Street bank, just really exposes you to potential, you know, law enforcement investigation or an SEC probe in the next administration if the next administration sees this a little differently. So while this does fit into the larger narrative for Trump, you know, the Trump media company of, you know, trying to monetize access to power, access to the president, and they're hailing this as a huge win for Wall Street traders in terms of having a leg up, having an edge on everyone else, big Wall Street banks, as far as I can tell, are not widely adopting it just yet, but it's a good question. Who has signed up? The company says they have customers, but they won't say who.
0: When it comes to matters of precedent, clearly we've never had a sitting president with his own social media company that he actively uses. Have we ever seen a social media company sell early access like this before?
1: You know, offering sort of API access is what is called sort of back-end data is something that all the major social media platforms offer. Many of the big social media companies, you know, charge a sort of monthly or annual fee for this. But the real difference here, Jeff, is this isn't just data from a social media company. These are posts from the sitting president of the United States. You know, there are some people, you know, scholars who say that every time Trump makes a Truth Social post, that is an official government record. And because of that, it is being viewed by critics of the president as a type of insider trading, that he is basically monetizing the proprietary information of the U.S. government. If he was just a private citizen and he was offering early access to his and other posts, I think we wouldn't be having the same discussion. But because he's a sitting president, this is just being examined under a very critical legal lens right now.
0: Bobby Allen of NPR. Bobby, thank you for sharing your reporting with us tonight.
1: Thanks, Jeff.

0: now for a look at a program using the arts to tackle loneliness and social isolation. Located in Charlotte, North Carolina, it requires a prescription for art instead of medicine. Paul Solomon has the story for our series at the intersection of art and health, part of our Canvas coverage.
1: I wouldn't go anywhere. I stayed at home.
2: Alicia Bigby was traumatized by family tragedy.
1: I would get invites to things, and I would say I would go, and then I would kind of get a panic attack and wouldn't go. And I would just sit in the dark at home or sit on the front porch.
2: But now she's giving interviews to strangers, visiting museums.
1: Growing up, my mom collected these little African-American figurines.
2: One of her favorite paintings at the moment, David McGee's Drum Call.
1: When I came here and I saw this, I was like, oh my goodness, this reminds me so much of my mom and the little figurines that she kept in her armoire. And I just immediately gravitated towards this.
2: In fact, this museum was key to her turnaround, the Beckler in downtown Charlotte, North Carolina, and its program, Art on Prescription.
3: So individuals who are under the care of a doctor are prescribed art as medicine. And instead of going to the pharmacy to have their prescription filled, they come to the museum where they get a year's worth of arts programming for free.
2: Todd Smith runs this contemporary museum.
4: It's a way to combat loneliness here in Charlotte. They attend performances, they create art, they talk about art, they share experiences, and in the end, they become friends.
2: 80 participants have gone to the ballet.
5: I didn't take it.
2: The theater, taken art-making classes, and visited the Beckler to see, most recently, David McGee's riffs on art classics from the past, like The End of Summer, playing off Caravaggio's famous Bacchus.
3: We would ask participants to just start talking about what they see. What do the colors make you feel? How does it express an emotion to you? It's just about getting people to talk.
2: Bigby didn't talk at all after an unimaginably painful series of events that began with the death of her brother.
1: His truck went down the embankment and it exploded. And then just a few days later, my mom passed away.
2: Within 2 days?
1: Within just a few days, yes. And my other brother, he just went to bed and didn't wake up. He too passed away. And 12 hours after my brother Larry passed away, my dad passed away as well.
6: Oh my God, so you lost four family members within
1: a family member
6: 3 weeks or
1: within about 3 weeks.
2: Bigby simply shut down, rarely left the house. Her therapist suggested Art on Prescription. It's the first of its kind program in the U.S., but community activity as medicine is hardly new. It's even got a name, social prescribing.
7: Social prescribing got its start in the U.K. Doctors had been recognizing how loneliness was a major social determinant of health. You had people coming to the emergency room. You had people coming to use their doctor's services more often because they were lonely. And they're now used to treat a wide variety of afflictions, anxiety, depression, ADHD, addiction, even dementia.
2: Julia Hotz wrote The Connection Cure.
7: Most social prescriptions tend to revolve around five kinds of activities involving movement, nature, art, service, and belonging. And when researchers started measuring the impact of social prescriptions, they found that it not only improved patients' health, it not only improved their mood, reduced their anxiety, reduced their depression, reduced their loneliness, but it also was reducing pressure on health care. In some places, you were 50% less likely to have to go to the emergency room if you had a social prescribing scheme in place. And that amounted, in a place like England, where healthcare is, you know, nationalized, to major cost savings for the whole system.
2: The concept caught on here to combat a common curse in America these days, the loneliness epidemic.
3: If you look at the last 10 years of all that we've done to move ourselves away from community interactions, you know, how reliant we are on screens and coming out of COVID and hybrid work situations. You know, the world has changed dramatically in the last 10 years. And many of us don't know how to deal with it and don't know how to come back together.
2: The problem seemed especially acute in Charlotte.
3: There's a lot of mobility of people moving into Charlotte. Charlotte's one of the fastest growing cities in the country. How do we connect, whether you're a teenager or whether you're a senior citizen?
2: Julie Warrior came to Charlotte for work.
8: I had moved down here at the start of the pandemic, and everything kind of shut down, which then made it hard to meet people. I moved into the country, So made it very convenient for me to go to work, come home, stay with the dogs, and not venture out.
2: Then she lost her job.
8: I had focused so much energy into work. You know, I had been with the company over 20 years. And so when that was no longer a part of my life, it's who am I now? So I just kind of secluded to me and my dogs.
5: But through Art on Prescription, Warrior made connections.
8: I have met some people in the program, and we talk outside of the program. I have MS as well, and it's made me start facing that condition and getting into those groups as well. It feels much less isolated, definitely from a year ago, but even 3-4 months ago.
6: And would you not have connected with an MS group had it not been for this?
8: I don't think so. It was the first step. It's kind of like a snowball coming down a hill. It allowed me to get momentum.
2: Todd Smith says most participants report feeling less lonely.
3: The results for the individuals who have been in the program have been pretty remarkable. About 80% of the participants are seeing meaningful change in how they view themselves on that loneliness scale.
5: Alicia Bigby, for one, rediscovered her voice and now goes to every Art on Prescription event.
1: Clay work, definitely one of my favorites. You have the clay and you get to be messy, dirty, and you learn how to make bowls and cups and those kind of things.
2: She says she's now motivated by her late mother.
1: Anytime I am hesitant about something, her voice is in my ear where it's like, baby girl, she wants you to live. She doesn't want you to sit still. She wants you to get up and take yourself out into this world and enjoy life.
5: The program's arts meetups have helped restore Julie Warrior too.
8: Those small shifts make a huge difference in my mental health, how I feel about myself, that that old dogs can learn new tricks, right?
6: And do you feel that you are now contributing more than you were before?
8: I do, and I want to contribute more. I still have a mark to make.
2: Art on Prescription already has a wait list, and it's certainly one way to get folks out of isolation, into museums, make friends. For the PBS NewsHour, Paul Solomon in Charlotte, North Carolina.
9: What would happen if the next major national security threat wasn't a missile or a bomb, but a deliberately engineered pathogen? That's the premise of the new book by Pulitzer Prize-winning investigative journalist Annie Jacobson. The book is called Biological War, A Scenario. I spoke with her for the PBS News podcast Settle In, and we discussed America's preparedness for biological threats, what recent disease outbreaks reveal about vulnerabilities in our public health system, and why she believes that knowledge, not panic, is one of our best defenses. Here's part of that conversation.
10: Well, let's start with the germ at the center of this book. It's a form of plague, and it's engineered by Soviet scientists during the Cold War. And the design is such that if you take the antibiotic that should save your life, that is what actually kills you. Explain how that works.
11: Well, thank you for pointing out that it's tied to the Soviet bioweapon engineers of the Cold War, because my book is sold in the nonfiction department.

0: plague weapon. And of course, many people know about plague, bubonic plague. This is a form that goes in the lungs called pneumonic plague. And as you mentioned, it is what is called a chimera pathogen. Chimera, that Greek mythological idea of a beast of, you know, multiple parts, the head of a lion, the body of a serpent, two organisms at once. The chimera is a genetically modified pathogen so that it has a booby trap effect. So what you think is going to cure you will kill you in an even more horrific way.
1: Fast forward to the current moment, there is this question. If our government can't track a parasite in the lettuce supply with a 2-month head start, what happens when the pathogen is engineered and someone is deliberately hiding the source of it?
0: I mean, that is a rhetorically good question. And I think that when I see the kind of lettuce outbreak or even the hantavirus outbreak in May overseas, when you look at Ebola in West Africa right now, I think that the information, good information, coming out of those outbreaks or epidemics, you can start to realize something must be done. The system isn't working the way it should. And people can really kind of demand change because there is so much money involved. You know, the U.S. Department of Health and Human Services, HHS, is in charge of a biological incident or outbreak. CDC is below HHS. Most of your viewers, most of the people in the world don't know what HHS is, and yet it has a budget twice that of the Defense Department. Twice. So that's a lot of money. Yes, it involves Medicare and Medicaid, but there's still a problem with that. We don't know, the royal we don't know the source of the lettuce outbreak.
1: You've spent years interviewing former defense secretaries, senior administration officials, experts. When you were, as you said, when you were writing the book about the nuclear threat, they would describe the biological threat as shark in the water. What were they most afraid of?
0: Mm-hmm. Well, you certainly get that sense in the book, I think, because I give it to you in, you know, no uncertain detail. But the big general idea is echoed in a Defense Department document I found. It's called a threat spectrum, and this is an unclassified document, but it looks at weapons of mass destruction on a scale. And of course, nuclear weapons are at the far end of the scale as the most destructive. No one would argue with that. But biological weapons are a very close second, and even more disconcerting. They are, quote, the greatest overall threat. And that is because the barrier for entry is so incredibly low. You need fissile material to make a nuclear weapon. You need a delivery system like an ICBM. We know now, particularly with AI-enabled bio, you know, the barrier for entry is so low, high-ranking officials tell me a kid in a basement with a bad actor with a nefarious mind in a basement with very little knowledge of biology can make a biological weapon.
1: There is this idea, too, that were this to happen, God forbid, no one's coming to save us. So what can we do to be prepared, apart from stockpiling penicillin and rubbing alcohol and peroxide in our cabinets? Like, what can the average person do to prepare for something like this?
0: You've hit upon, like, an interesting catch-22, where no one's coming from us, and what do? And do we panic? In all the Defense Department wargaming I came across, fear of infection, that actual quote is repeated continually. Fear of infection will lead to, and what it always leads to, is anarchy and insurrection. And all of the Pentagon war games know that or assume that. And so that is where there are plans in place if we have time to talk about that are shocking. But on the fear of infection point, I would say as far as the public is concerned, and this is like me speaking not just as a journalist but as a mom,
1: mm-hmm.
0: that like the way to prevent fear and panic is knowledge. And so having a little bit of knowledge goes a very long way.
1: You can watch that full episode of Settle In, it's a good one, and more on our YouTube page or

0: wherever you get your podcasts.
1: And that is the NewsHour for tonight. I'm Amna Nawaz.
0: And I'm Jeff Bennett. For all of us here at the PBS NewsHour, thanks for spending part of your evening with us.
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11: My first experience with PBS, I can remember, is with Sesame Street. It's great to see that while Sesame Street is still relevant in today's times, it's been able to transcend through the decades, there's still new and fresh content that my children gravitate towards. A few of those are Wild Kratts and Superbot, but it is amazing at their ages how they're little sponges, and, you know, to take Superbot as an example, which the focus is on, you know, integrating spelling and language learning, and how quickly they pick that up from a TV show is really impressive. Being able to have a trusted source of content that can meet the educational needs of our children, when you bring up WEDU and PBS, it, you know, rings true to everybody. There is that connection.
4: Have a vehicle stuck at the shop? 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
12: Welcome to the newsroom. I'm Charlotte Gallagher. How a Russian drone chased a man down a Ukrainian street in what's being called a human safari. We'll also get the latest on heavy attacks on Kyiv in the last few hours. Also,
13: we are in talks with the Iranians.